can be in a fluid state, can constantly be changing and evolving. But when it comes to the divine truth of Almighty God, God's word stands forever. You know, Isaiah the prophet in Isaiah chapter 40 at verse 8 said, the word of our God stands forever. There have been people down through the years, they've done everything within their power to destroy and undermine this book that we call the Bible. And yet, as time marches on, truth continues to march on. Says something about the providential power of the God that we serve. Now, as we talk about truth and the fact that truth does not change, I want to remind all of us that we live today under what is considered to be the last will and testament of Jesus. You understand that he is the mediator of a new covenant founded upon better promises according to Hebrews chapter 8 at verse 6. When Jesus died on Calvary, we have a record of his death, and not just his death, but also his burial, resurrection, ascension to heaven. And now he is seated at the right hand of the Father, according to Peter, based upon his sermon in the city of Jerusalem on Pentecost Day some 2,000 years ago. And the Bible tells us that Peter acknowledged that Jesus today sits at the right hand of the Father. He's sitting upon a spiritual throne. It's called the throne of David. It is at the right hand of God that Jesus wields all authority. Now listen to what the Lord said prior to ascending to heaven. All authority, all power has been given to me in heaven and on earth. And you remember in Matthew chapter 17, we have an example of Jesus being transfigured in the presence of Peter, James, and John. The Bible tells us that Moses and Elijah appeared on the scene. Moses, of course, the great leader and lawgiver of ancient Israel. And then Elijah, standing for those triumphant prophets in the long ago who thundered the message of an Almighty God. Well, they appeared on the scene. And the Bible says that God the Father spoke on that occasion. And God said, this is my beloved Son, in whom I'm well pleased. Now note what he said. Hear ye him. That means whatever the Lord has to say, we need to pay very, very careful attention to. Paul said in Colossians chapter 3, in verse 17, whatever you do in word or in deed, do all in the name of the Lord Jesus Christ. Question, what does it mean to do something in the name of the Lord Jesus Christ? It means to do it by his authority. So Jesus has all authority. The Father has already said we are to hear him. And so what we want to do is make sure that whatever the Lord says, that we heed his divine message. Now, I mentioned a moment ago some of the changes that we see in our landscape today. I look back over my lifetime and I can't help but conclude the America that I remember as a boy is not the same country. I mean, things have changed so dramatically. Well, what about homosexuality? You know, we live in a day and time when the gay agenda has been pushed from every sector of society. As a matter of fact, the month of June, identified as Gay Pride Month. Well, what does the Bible have to say? Let me just read for you some excerpts from an article that I pulled by Dr. Jeff Miller. The title of this article is Homosexuality, Society, Science, and Psychology. In this article, he takes us back to 1987, in which there was a homosexual activist by the name of Michael Swift, who wrote an article in Gay Community News. And what he put forth was what has been called the Homosexual Manifesto. Now, why do I think it's important for us to consider this? Well, again, think about our title. Think about our subject today. Times change. Truth, however, God's word, doesn't. So there has been an all-out push by the gay community. It's really an agenda. This has been going on for many, many years. This manifesto was written in 1987. So almost 40 years ago, this was put into writing. Let me just read for you some excerpts. And you tell me, is this not where we are today? So here's what he had to say. We shall sodomize your sons, emblems of your feeble masculinity, of your shallow dreams and vulgar lies. We shall seduce them in your schools, in your dormitories,

provide you with another statement in this manifesto. He said, the family unit, spawning ground of lies, betrayals, mediocrity, hypocrisy, and violence, will be abolished. The family unit, which only dampens imagination and curbs free will, must be eliminated. Now, again, I ask you, is that not where we are in society? Is it not the case that our Supreme Court handed down a verdict in which it is now legal, sanctioned by the laws of our land, for two men to be married together, for two women to be married together? He goes on to say, perfect boys will be conceived and grown in the genetic laboratory. They will be bonded together in communal setting under the control and instruction of homosexual savants. Sounds to me a lot like pedophilia. He goes on to say, now note this, all churches who condemn us will be closed. I want to read that again. All churches who condemn us will be closed. Are we not battling today what is deemed hate speech? In other words, if you condemn those who engage in a certain lifestyle because in your heart of hearts you believe the Bible prohibits it. So if you stand against that, what does the world say? Oh, you're intolerant. You're a person of hate. He goes on to say, our only gods are handsome young men. We adhere to a cult of beauty, moral, and aesthetic. Since we are alienated from middle-class heterosexual conventions, we are free to live our lives according to the dictates of the pure imagination. For us, too much is not enough. Now, ladies and gentlemen, that's where we are in society today. It ought to make the hair on the back of our neck stand up. We need to understand we are faced with a cultural crisis. We are living in a day and time when moral depravity is running rampant. And may I suggest to you one of the reasons why we are in the state we're in is because, as a society, many folks have turned a deaf ear to Almighty God. We have accepted any and every form of pagan beliefs. Add to that the fact that we have undermined God's holy word. As a nation of people, in many respects, we've said, you know what, we're too sophisticated. I mean, we don't need to be governed by a book that's some 2,000 years plus old, 3,500 years in age. No, this is the new society. This is the new order of things. Well, again, I would remind us of what the psalmist said, forever, O Lord, your word is settled in heaven. Did you know that in our schools today, there is a homosexual agenda? It is being taught our young people. I remember hearing a lady tell me not too long ago, she was talking about her granddaughter. Her granddaughter was an early, I guess we would say probably at that point in time, maybe a preteen, maybe 13. But when she said something about homosexuality, same-sex marriage, etc., this young girl who did not have much exposure to the Bible, here's what she said. Love is love. Was that the case? Is it just love is love? I mean, is that how we're going to ration it away? Now, you can go back and you can look at what the Bible has to say. Under the Mosaic economy, homosexuality was prohibited by divine law. Under the New Testament, things are no different. As a matter of fact, in 1 Corinthians chapter 6, and we'll look at this more in detail in a moment or two. In 1 Corinthians chapter 6, Paul talked about characteristics that would prevent one from entering the kingdom of heaven. He said, know ye not, the unrighteous shall not inherit the kingdom of God. He said, neither fornicators, adulterers, idolaters, and then here's what he said, homosexuals, sodomites. They will not inherit the kingdom of God. Now, in this day and time when we have become so tolerant of moral values that have gone south, I would again remind us that we are to follow this book that's called the Bible. In no way do we ever want to be mean-spirited, hateful.
We don't want to in any way

demean a human being. We're all made in the image and the likeness of God. God loves each and every person. But as the Lord did in the first century, we are to loathe the sin, but we are to love the sinner. And you look at the lives of those that came in contact with Jesus. Jesus had the ability to connect with people despite their moral depravity, some of the problems they had. I can't help but think about in John chapter 4, the woman who was identified by John as a Samaritan woman. And you remember Jesus met her at Jacob's well. And John said by way of commentary that the Jews have no dealings with the Samaritans. And yet Jesus used the opportunity to ask her for a drink of water. And over the course of their conversation, Jesus then instructed her to go and call her husband. You remember what she said? I don't have a husband. And the Lord said, well, you've had five husbands. The man you're now living with is not your husband. And that you've said, well, her response was, I perceive you're a prophet. Well, she understood there was something different about the one she was conversing with. And so Jesus had the opportunity to talk with her. And the latter part of John tells us that this woman went back to her hometown, back to her own people. And she said, come see a man that's told me all things that I ever did. The Lord made a profound impression upon her life. And he changed the course of her life. And not just her life, but many of the lives of those who associated with her. That's the power of the gospel. The gospel is God's power to save. So what we have to do is to continue to be lights in a darkened world and to shine forth the word of God in a lost and dying world. Now, that being said, let's just consider some things that I think in the moral realm and also in the religious world, the religious realm that, quite frankly, have changed. But what we want to do is call attention to what the Bible has to say, because after all, the Bible is the standard. And let me just, at this juncture in our study together, let me remind all of us that one day we're going to stand before the Lord. We're going to be judged not on the basis of what we think. It's not going to be on the basis of what the moral majority has to say. It won't be on the basis of the kind of legislation that is passed and handed down from Washington, D.C. No, we're going to be judged on the basis of truth. Listen to what Jesus said in John chapter 12 in verse 48. The Lord said, he that rejecteth me and receiveth not my words has that which judges him. The same, he said, shall judge him in the last day. Now Pontius Pilate asked in the presence of Jesus on one occasion, what is truth? And you remember what the Lord said in John 17:17, Jesus said, sanctify them in truth. Your word is truth. This book, the Bible, the Scriptures, is truth. And Solomon said, buy the truth and sell it not. We need to understand truth will be opened on the day of judgment. Paul in Romans chapter 2 at verse 2 said, we know that the judgment of God is according to truth. And then in Revelation chapter 20, you remember John said, I saw the dead, small and great, standing before God. John had the opportunity to see that great and final day of judgment. And John said, the books were opened. Another book was opened, which is the book of life. I believe the books that John said were opened on that great and final day, I believe he's talking about the Scriptures, the Word of God. That means it's incumbent on us to make sure that our lives are aligned with truth. Now look, society changes, culture changes. We live in an ever-evolving world. But God's Word, it remains the same. This book that we call the Bible, it's not going anywhere. Jesus said, heaven and earth shall pass away, but my Word shall never pass away. And this is the book, ladies and gentlemen, that will one day be opened on the day of judgment. So my question before we go to break today is this. How well do you know this book? My second question is this. Is your life in harmony with this book that we call the Bible? In other words, are you living according to the precepts of Scripture? Do you remember what the psalmist said in Psalm 119, 105?
He said, your word is a lamp unto my feet, a light unto my pathway. Note, if you would, the preceding verse in verse 104. He said, through your precepts, I get understanding. Now, as a result of that, here's what he had to say. Therefore, I hate every false way. That means when something does not harmonize with divine truth, I need to detest it. I need to hate it, to despise it. Now, again, we don't hate the sinner, but we do hate the sin. We're going to take a quick break. We'll come back in a minute or two, and then we will continue our discussion. Please stay with us.

0: Hello, I'm Cliff Goodwin. I want to thank you for your interest in spiritual things, and I want to invite you to tune in or log on and join me for the broadcast, Preaching the Gospel. I'll be your host. We'll open our Bibles together and dig into God's Word. Thank you.
1: As it is written, he goes on to say it.
2: That's right.
1: In what way? In the way that it was already done. It's been fulfilled. He references back. The deliverer will come out of Zion. When was that done?
2: It's the Messiah.
1: It's not future.
2: Nope.
1: It's done.
2: That's right.
1: How's Israel? How will all of Israel be saved?
2: That's right. By accepting Jesus as the Messiah. That's right.
1: That's it.
2: That's it.
1: It's right there, right?
2: Yes. And so all Israel will be saved in the same way the Gentiles were saved, by the power of the gospel of Jesus Christ, to the Jew first, to also to the Greek.
3: That is an action of faith that they did right there.
4: Well, let's just camp out there for a minute, because I think these are some really important points. Let's go back again and look at Acts chapter 2, because we talk about the Word of God and the fact that the instrumentality by which we come to know something about the grace of God and actually access that grace is through this book called the Bible, all right? That means the Word of God has convicting power.
3: Right.

0: Hi, I'm Don Blackwell. I'd like to invite you to join me for my new program called Truth on Wheels. In this program, sometimes we do basic Bible teaching. Sometimes we answer error. Sometimes I tell you about the struggles I have as a paraplegic. And we have a segment called Coping, in which we interview Christians who are dealing with adversity in life, but they kept their eyes on heaven. A new program releases each Friday. We hope that you'll join us.
1: Thank you for staying with us. We're back. We want to continue our discussion. Time changes, but truth does not change. And again, we appeal to what the psalmist said in Psalm 119:89, "Forever, O Lord, your word is settled in heaven." I mentioned a moment ago some of the problems that we're having in the moral realm, particularly with regard to the gay agenda, Pride Month, and the acceptance of this particular lifestyle. Also mentioned divorce and how divorce has become so rampant in our country. And as I said a minute ago, culture changes. But just because culture changes doesn't necessarily mean truth changes. As a matter of fact, I would say truth transcends culture. In other words, God's word transcends culture, generation to generation to generation. Let me call your attention to Matthew chapter 19 for a minute. And thank you again for your questions and comments. We got some good comments that have come in. Somebody said, "We should be preaching the gospel to the lost and teaching the saved to observe all things Jesus has commanded," taking us back to Matthew chapter 28, 19 and 20. When Jesus said, "Go therefore make disciples of all nations, baptizing them in the name of the Father, the Son, the Holy Spirit." In verse 20, he said, "Teaching them to observe all things whatsoever I've commanded you, and lo, I'm with you always, even to the end of the age." And so, yes, you're right. The gospel is to be preached. It is to be used to evangelize. But then secondly, to edify, to build up those of us who are in the faith. So I want to direct your attention to Matthew chapter 19. We mentioned a moment ago that divorce has become so rampant in our society in America today. The idea of no-fault divorce. In Matthew chapter 19, you remember Jesus was asked on one occasion by the Pharisees, and their intent here was to entrap him. They weren't interested in truth. But they asked this question, "Is it lawful for a man to put away his wife for every cause?" Now, in that day and time, there were basically two rules of thought. On the one hand, you had the teaching of Shammai, who said that if a man were to divorce his mate, it was to be for some type of sexual impropriety, going back to Deuteronomy chapter 24. And then the other school of thought, Rabbi Hillel, who said that you could divorce for any and every cause. So when they asked the question, "Is it lawful for a man to put away his wife for every cause?" Jesus then answered that question with a question. He asked, "Have you not read?" There are lots and lots of folks in our world today. They have chosen to align themselves with the gay movement. Others have aligned themselves with the idea that, you know what, marriage is not a permanent institution. And so if you get tired of your mate, you just discard them, find another one. Well, that's not what the Lord taught. What the Lord had to say about marriage, divorce, and then remarriage is still intact. God's word has not changed. Now, it may be that what we think doesn't align with truth, but truth never changes. And by the way, nowhere do we ever read of God instructing us to alter his word to fit our lifestyle. But the Lord did tell us that we are to alter our lives to fit his divine word. Here's what Paul said, Romans chapter 12, verse 2, "Be not conformed to the world, but be ye transformed." How so? "By the renewing of your mind." That means I've got to take the word of God and store that word up in my heart. I think Paul makes that case in Colossians 3, verse 16, when he said, "Let the word of Christ dwell in you richly." In other words, let it find a home in your heart. Well, we are to be submissive to the word of God. After all, Jesus has all authority. And if we are going to follow him, acknowledge him as the king of our life, then we've got to be willing to be submissive to his word. It really doesn't matter what I think, what I want, but rather it does matter what the Lord has said. Now, that being the case, when Jesus responded to their question, he said, have you not read? He that made them at the beginning made them male and female. For this cause shall a man leave his father and mother, cleave unto his wife, and they too shall become one flesh. Wherefore there are no more two, but one flesh. Now note, what therefore God has joined together, let not man put asunder. What are you saying, Lord? One man, one woman for life. Now when I read that passage of Scripture, number one, I understand that marriage is to be between a male and a female, between a man and a woman, not between two men, not between two women. Go back again and look at what the record says in Genesis chapter 2. When God said in the long ago, it is not good for a man to be alone. And because of that, he said, I will make a helpmeet. In other words, I'm going to make a suitable partner. That is, I'm going to create the answer to man's void, to man's needs. What then did he make? Well, the Bible says that he caused a deep sleep to come upon Adam. While in that deepened sleep, he extracted a rib. From that rib, he made the woman and then brought her to the man. The Bible says Adam responded by saying, this is now bone of my bones, flesh of my flesh. Therefore shall a man leave his father and mother and cleave unto his wife. They're one flesh. You got two people come together. They're one now. There's this sense of oneness. Well, in Matthew chapter 19, the Pharisees, they wanted to know, well, why then did Moses command to give a writing of divorcement and put her away? Well, Jesus answered them. He said, Moses, because of the hardness of your hearts, suffered, allowed, permitted you to put away your wives. But from the beginning, he said, it has not been so. What are you saying, Lord? He's saying that God's original intent from the very beginning of creation was one man, one woman for life. There were things under the patriarchal period as well as under the Mosaic economy that God tolerated, suffered, permitted. But as Jesus said, that wasn't his original intent. But now, note verse 9. Jesus then said, but I say to you, inserting divine authority, back in Matthew chapter 5, we have the Lord on record as saying a number of times to the people of his day, you have heard that it was said by them of old time. But now listen to him. But I say to you, what's he doing? Inserting divine authority. The Lord's saying, but I am legislating this kind of thought, this kind of truth in your lives. And so Jesus says here, but I say to you, whoever divorces his wife, listen to him, verse 9, whoever divorces his wife, except it be for fornication, and marries another, commits adultery. Whoever marries her who is divorced, commits adultery. Now look, you can't misunderstand that. I remember hearing the story that many, many years ago, Brother Guy in Woods was asked the question about divorce and remarriage. He went to Matthew chapter 19. He quoted verse 9. They said, well, just tell it. What does it mean? Quoted it again. And so they came back and they said, well, tell, what does that mean? Quoted the verse again. What does that mean? It means what it says. Says what it means. Now look, you can understand that. The question is not, can you understand it? The question is, do you respect it? Are you willing to submit to the authoritative words of Jesus Christ? So that's where we are. In the moral realm, God has spoken. It's not what I think. It's not what I want. It's not what maybe you think or you want, but rather it's what the Bible says. And so I think that we have to go back and what we really need to do in our society today is to understand that this is the Word of God. The psalmist said in Psalm 119 many, many years ago, he said, my heart stands in awe of your Word. When I stand in awe, when I reverence and respect this book, it's going to change how I think. And if it changes how I think, then it will change how I act. That's the design of Scripture. We talk about repentance. Well, what's repentance? Repentance is a change of mind followed by a change in actions. And I just hear somebody saying, well, you just don't understand. I mean, you don't understand. We're talking about a couple that maybe they didn't know the truth. And so they divorced, then they found somebody else that was a suitable partner. They now have entered into another marital relationship. They got children here. I mean, what about that? Look, I understand we're talking about emotionally charged circumstances. But I want to tell you right up front, and I want to say this in a very kind and loving way. When I look back over my life, I will readily admit to you that I have family members that are in adulterous unions. Now, I don't say that with pride. I'm just telling you the truth. So I had to determine a long time ago that family ties do not rise above the truth of Almighty God. My mom and dad divorced, and they did not have a biblical right to divorce and marry again. My dad never married again. My mom did. I begged her not to do that. Now, why am I telling you this? The reason I'm telling you this is because you need to understand, as a child of God, we cannot, we must not, we will not bend to what our family does, what our family thinks, what our family says. Do I love my mother? Yes, I do. I'm incredibly thankful for my mother, for bringing me into this world, for the genuine love that she's shown me through the years, unconditional love. But I'm just telling you, she didn't have a right to marry. And so that's what the Bible teaches. Now, I know that there are folks that, you know, they just cast aside what God says and they enter into a marriage and they hope that somehow God's going to accept them. Look, God's not going to deny His word. Whatever God has said, He will stand by His word. Wasn't it Paul who said that we live in hope of life eternal, which God, who cannot lie, promised before time began? God doesn't lie. So if God says, here then is the edict governing the marital relationship, the putting away of a spouse, and then remarriage. Who has the right to remarry? The innocent party. Well, what about the guilty party? The guilty party doesn't have the right to remarry. Why? It's what the Lord said, not what I said. It's what the Bible says. The innocent party has the right, but not the obligation to put that spouse away. And so we've got to come to terms with that. It may be the case that as a Christian or as somebody who wants to obey the gospel, it may be the case that you have to choose to live a celibate life so that you can go to heaven. What was it Jesus asked in Matthew 16, 26? What shall it profit a man if he gains the whole world, loses his own soul? So you may not have the right to be in a marital relationship. And my question to you would simply be this. Is that person worth you losing your soul? What about two individuals that are married together? Under the laws of our land, two men, two women can be married together. And they find sanction in that marital relationship by the courts of our land, by our government. Does it make it right? No. Well, what if we've got two people that are together? And let's just say, hypothetically, that there is genuine love between those two individuals. And they've got children. Maybe they have adopted children or they have surrogate children. Well, what about that? Well, if they want to obey the gospel, what would the Bible command them to do? You say, well, that's emotional. I mean, we got children involved here. We do. What did the Bible say? The Bible says marriage is between a man and a woman, a male and a female. And again, listen to me, please, very carefully. It's not about what I think. It's not about what you think. It's about what the Bible says. Now, do they have a responsibility to care for those children? Yes, they do. But they don't have the right, they don't have the authority to live together in a marital union. And if they want to go to heaven, they've got to come out of that way of life. Because again, Paul said, homosexuals shall not inherit the kingdom of God. Somebody says, well, Paul was homophobic. Well, let me tell you what, if I understand what the scriptures say, we better become homophobic. Because God destroyed the cities of Sodom and Gomorrah because of that very reason. And Peter said in 2 Peter chapter 2 that they stand as an example, listen to him, to all, A-L-L, who will live ungodly. What we're talking about is extremely important. So God's word does not change. I might like it, I might not like it, but this is the book that's going to judge me one day. We're going to take a quick break. We'll come back for our final segment. Please stay tuned.
2: That is an action of faith that they did right there.
3: All right, let's just camp out there for a minute because I think these are some really important points. Let's go back again and look at Acts chapter 2, because we talk about the word of God and the fact that the instrumentality by which we come to know something about the grace of God and actually access that grace is through this book called the Bible. All right. That means the word of God has convicting power.
2: Right.

Hi, I'm Don Blackwell. I'd like to invite you to join me for my new program called Truth on Wheels. In this program, sometimes we do basic Bible teaching. Sometimes we answer error. Sometimes I tell you about the struggles I have as a paraplegic. And we have a segment called Coping, in which we interview Christians who are dealing with adversity in life, but they kept their eyes on heaven. A new program releases each Friday. We hope that you'll join us. Thank you.

0: Hello, I'm Cliff Goodwin. I want to thank you for your interest in spiritual things, and I want to invite you to tune in or log on and join me for the broadcast, Preaching the Gospel. I'll be your host. We'll open our Bibles together and dig into God's Word. Thank you.
1: As it is written, he goes on to say it.
2: That's right.
1: In what way? In the way that it was already done. It's been fulfilled. He references back. The deliverer will come out of Zion. When was that done?
2: That's the Messiah.
1: It's not future.
2: No. Nope.
1: It's done.
2: That's right.
1: How's Israel? How will all of Israel be saved?
2: That's right. By accepting Jesus as the Messiah. That's right.
1: That's it.
2: That's it.
1: It's right there, right?
2: Yes. And so all Israel will be saved in the same way the Gentiles were saved, by the power of the gospel of Jesus Christ, to the Jew first, to also to the Greek.
3: Hey, thank you for staying with us. We've got about 17 minutes left in our program today. Thank you for your response to the program. We appreciate so much some of the things that have come in today, and we want you to know how much we appreciate you. And I would encourage you, please tell others about the program. Our goal is to try to teach the truth of God to a lost and dying world. I want to maybe move from what we've been talking about in the moral realm and talk about some doctrinal matters for a moment or two that have reared their head in the religious world. And I want to begin by telling a story. Before I tell the story, though, I want to just remind us that our theme today, time changes, but truth does not change. And as the psalmist said many years ago, forever, O Lord, your word is settled in heaven. This is a book that's going to judge us one day. Some years back, I was in another state, and I was holding a gospel meeting, and I got to know one of the guys that had served as an elder in this particular church. And over the course of our conversation, he began to tell me about his conversion story. At this point in time, he was in his 60s, but as a young man, he was in the military, and he was from a denominational background. Somehow, and I don't recall exactly how, but he came in contact with a preacher in the Lord's church. And so he said that he sat down with this preacher in the Lord's church, and this particular brother opened a copy of Hiscock's Baptist Manual, which was a standard, I guess, at that day and time, or in that day and time. And he read for him something from page 18. And I want to read that for you to maybe set the context of what we're discussing. Chapter 3, on page 18, in this standard manual by Hiscox, he wrote, "Christian ordinances, in the largest sense, are any institutions or regulations of divine appointment, established as means of grace for the good of men, or as acts of worship for the honor of God. In that sense, not only are baptism and the Lord's Supper ordinances, but preaching, prayer, hearing the word, fasting, and thanksgiving are also ordinances, since all are of divine appointment." But now, note what he has to say. He said, "I tell you, James, do me a favor. I need you to pull page 22. I've got page 18. I need page 22, if you would, because I want to read this quotation. I think it's really, really important to what we're talking about. Because it's in this context that he mentions baptism. And I'm going to read you the quotation. And James, if you can't get it, maybe Anna could, but I want to read this. I think it's very important to our study today. But let me just give you the gist of what he was saying. The gist of this particular manual said this, that in the first century, he said baptism was the door into the church. And then, by way of a parenthetical statement, he said, "But it's different now." So this brother asked this fella, "Who had the authority to change that?" He said, "When that preacher asked me that question," he said, "it turned my life upside down." His father was a Baptist preacher. He drove all the way to Louisiana to talk to him. And he asked his dad, he said, "What about this?" And his dad asked him, "Who have you been talking to?" That started a quest, and this brother began to sift and to study, to seek to know the truth of Almighty God. And he said over a period of time, he came to understand what the Bible teaches. The point, though, is simply this. Sometimes what we think and what the truth says are completely different. And I think in this case, here's a fella that had just accepted. This is how you become a part of, quote-unquote, a denomination or a church. Well, nobody had the right to change that. How do we become members of the Lord's church today? Well, we do the same thing they did on Pentecost Day. Well, what did they do? Well, on Pentecost Day, you remember Peter. Peter is speaking by inspiration. When asked, men and brethren, what shall we do? Here's what Peter said, repent and be baptized for the remission of your sins. Well, has that changed? No, it has not. All right, let me read this for you. I've got it on the screen now. If you could maybe move the clock over just a bit so I can read this. The clock's on my right side if I'm looking at the screen. If you'd just bear with me for a minute, I want to read this. I think it's really important. While they're working that out, Peter said, repent and be baptized in the name of Jesus Christ for the remission of your sins. All right, here it is. Page 22 of the Standard Manual for Baptist Churches says, said it is most likely that in the apostolic age, when there was but one Lord, one faith, one baptism, and no differing denominations existed, the baptism of a convert by that very act constituted him a member of the church, and at once endowed him with all the rights and privileges of full membership. In that sense, baptism was the door into the church. But now, here's what Edward T. Hiscock wrote. Now it is different. Nobody gave them the authority to change that. No, God's word is still intact. When Jesus told the apostles that they would be the recipients of the keys of the kingdom of heaven, and Jesus told the apostles that they would be guided into all truth, John 16:13. On Pentecost Day, when they were endowed with the baptismal measure of the Holy Spirit, the Bible says they began to speak in other tongues as the Spirit gave them utterance. That's found in verse 4, chapter 2. So when they were convicted of sin and cried out, men and brethren, what shall we do? Peter, speaking as an authoritative voice for Jesus, said, number one, you need to repent. Number two, you need to be baptized based upon the authority of our Lord. Well, for what reason? For the remission of your sins. Now, does that coincide with what Jesus said? In Mark 16:16, Jesus said, he that believeth and is baptized shall be saved. Well, what does that mean? It means those who believe and are baptized into Christ enjoy salvation. What did Peter say? Those who repent and are baptized enjoy forgiveness of sins. Listen to what Saul of Tarsus said. He was instructed by Ananias to arise and be baptized and wash away his sins, calling on the name of the Lord. In Acts chapter 2, some 3,000 people yielded to the gospel invitation on that day. The Bible says those who gladly received his word were baptized. In that day, about 3,000 souls were added to them. Look at verse 47. The Lord added to the church daily those who were being saved. Paul wrote in 1 Corinthians chapter 12, verse 13, by one Spirit were you all baptized into one body. What's the one body? He's the head of the body, the church. Well, how many churches are there? There's just one church. There's just one baptism that puts us into one church. When Mr. Hiscock, when he spoke of the varying denominations in existence today, in the first century, may I ask this question, what denomination existed? There was not a single solitary denomination on planet Earth, not a single one. Had you asked those people in the first century, what church do you belong to? What would they have said? Well, just the church. Well, what church? The church. The kingdom of heaven, the kingdom of God, the church of Christ, the church of God. And that's found in Romans chapter 16, verse 16, found in 1 Corinthians chapter 1, verse 2, found in Acts chapter 2, verse 47. We're talking about New Testament Christians. There is no such thing as denominational churches in the Bible. Now, you know, there was a day and time in our country in which we used the Yellow Pages. And there were at one time many, many different churches found in the Yellow Pages. Well, our question is not, is your church in the Yellow Pages? The question of the hour is your church found in the Bible? That's an important thing to think about. So when we talk about times change, but God's truth does not change, that's exactly what we're saying here. In the realm of baptism into Christ, God hasn't changed His word. No, in Acts chapter 2, verse 47, the Bible says that the early church continued steadfastly in the apostles' doctrine and in fellowship. What then was the apostles' doctrine? It was the gospel, the truth, the word of God. That's what we're talking about right now. So, that in mind, let me just share with you some things. I think maybe as we close our program today, let me just share with you some things that I think we ought to consider in light of the cultural changes, the religious changes that are so prevalent in our landscape today. And here's what we want to ask. What then should we as New Testament Christians do? Number one, we need to understand the importance of truth. To understand that truth has the ability to separate us. I love my family, and I know you love your family. When I mentioned a moment ago my own mom and dad, the only reason I use that example is because I want you to know, look, this is emotional for me, but it doesn't change the truth. I love my folks, but I still love the truth, and I have to love the truth, and I have to love the Bible, I have to love the Lord more than I love anything else. Isn't that what Jesus taught? Luke chapter 14, verse 26, if anyone comes to me and hates not, loves less, father, mother, wife, children, brothers, sisters, more than his own life, cannot be my disciple. That's what we're talking about here. So we've got to put truth in perspective and to understand that when it's all said and done, truth triumphs over everything. Number two, you have to understand that truth needs to be heard in a lost and dying world. What do people in our country need today more than anything else? They need the gospel. No wonder Paul said, I'm not ashamed of the gospel. It's the power of God unto salvation. We need to love people enough to share the truth with them. Go back and look at the spiritual work of the Apostle Paul as he labored as a missionary, a preacher, a teacher, an apostle, an inspired penman. Go back and look at his efforts. Paul covered about 12,000 miles in the ancient world. Well, what was he doing? Preaching, teaching, evangelizing, and then edifying. Take, for example, in Acts chapter 17 and 18. Paul first was in the city of Athens, and the Bible says his spirit was stirred within him. Why? Because the whole city was given over to idolatry. The word stirred there means really carries with it the idea of being indignant, angry. Why? Because he saw people who were caught up in the throes of pagan idolatry, and he understood their condition before God. Now, Paul could have easily dismissed those folks and said, you know what? I mean, they're so involved in idolatry. Some have said that in ancient Rome, in ancient Corinth, in ancient Athens, well, Athens in particular, it was said that it was easier to find a god than it was to find a man. So the point is, idolatry was rampant. But what did Paul do? Talked about that idol with the inscription to the unknown God. He said, him you ignorantly worship. And then he declared to them the one true and living God. From Athens, Paul made his way down to Corinth, or over to Corinth. The word Corinth, a synonym for debauchery, ungodliness. Paul dealt with the people in Corinth, spent 18 months there. The Bible says over that 18-month period that many of the Corinthians, hearing, believed and were baptized. And you remember the Lord said to him in the long ago, said to the Apostle Paul, Paul, I do not want you to be afraid. And here's why. I have many people in this city. God was interested in their souls. Paul didn't say, you know what, these folks, they're so steeped in idolatry and immorality, they're not going to be interested in truth. No, Paul spent 18 months there. And let me give you some background on the debauchery of that city. 1 Corinthians chapter 6, verse 9, Paul said, know you not the unrighteous shall not inherit the kingdom of God, neither fornicators, idolaters, adulterers, homosexuals, sodomites, thieves, covetous, drunkards, extortioners, revilers. And then Paul said, and such were some of you, but you were washed. You were sanctified, justified. Well, what happened? They heard the gospel. They believed it, and they obeyed it. When they obeyed it, what then did the Lord do? Wash their sins away, put them in the church. And so when Paul wrote to the saints in Corinth, listen how he begins his letter, to the church of God at Corinth, to those who are sanctified in Christ Jesus, called to be saints. People in this world, people in our country, more than ever before, they need the gospel. Without the gospel, they're going to be lost in a devil's hell forevermore. And I think it's also important for us to understand that based upon what we read of in Scripture, that there's a certain threshold that nations or cities can reach in which God will eventually pronounce judgment upon them. Remember back in Genesis chapter 15, when God spoke to Abraham not long ago about his ancestors dwelling in a strange country for over 400 years. And then he said afterward, I'll bring them out. But he said, the iniquity of the Amorites is not yet full. The idea is that there would come a day when they would reach that threshold and God would say, it's time for you to be judged. In Genesis chapter 18, when God decreed that he would destroy the cities of Sodom and Gomorrah, why did he do that? Because they had reached a threshold of unrighteous behavior. And God brought judgment upon them. And again, in 2 Peter chapter 2, when Peter talked about those ancient cities, and he said, they serve as an example to all who will live ungodly. There's one final thought I would share with us, and it really takes us back to what I said at the beginning of the program. That is, times change, yes. Truth does not. We're going to be judged one day by this book called the Bible. Now, I may not like it. I might not respect it. I may choose to ignore it. But I need to understand this is the book that's going to be opened on that great and final day. And God's going to judge my life in light of this divine truth. Paul said we must all stand before the judgment seat of Christ, that each one must give an account of the deeds done in the body according to what he's done, whether good or bad. And then he said, knowing therefore the terror of the Lord, we persuade men. Please think carefully about what we have discussed today. And remember, times change, yes. Truth does not. God bless. See you back here next week.

0: Okay. Okay.
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I'm sure that you're aware of the practice of lifting up hands in religious worship assemblies. If you watch television, go online, and look at this practice, there's a lot of diversity involved. Individuals will hold their arms up, maybe sway their arms. The eyes may or may not be open or closed. They may just raise a single arm. There are those who hold their arms to the side, sometimes to the front. A lot of variety. If someone were to ask you, if they saw this going on, let's say a Hindu came into a Christian assembly and saw this taking place and said, "What are they doing? What's the meaning of that action?" What would you say to them? Because you see, this action of lifting up hands, it goes on at different points during the service. It might be during the singing. It can even go on while a speaker is speaking, maybe while a band of some sort of a musical group is performing on stage. Now, I'm sure that you would probably say, well, they're lifting up hands. Well, then the Hindu would say, well, what is that and what does it mean? What is the significance of it? Well, it's amazing. If you open your Bible and strive to determine whether or not God approves of this behavior, whether or not he is pleased with it. Another way to put it is, did God tell us to do that? Here is what you would find. This action in Scripture is actually a prayer posture, and that's all it is. It's not done or to be done during preaching, during singing, or observing performers. It's a prayer posture. And amazingly, as you trace this out in Scripture, you find that while the Bible does not put much emphasis on prayer postures, that is, the prayer posture is less important than the actual praying. Nevertheless, every physical action, every bodily movement that is done in worship to God is to have meaning and to be authorized by Him. There's no such thing in worship of the one true God of meaningless movements. Now, there would be if you're worshiping pagan deities. You remember in 1 Kings 19 where those prophets of Baal, hundreds of them, going up against Elijah, the prophet of God. And what Elijah did were very meaningful, very simple, very non-assuming. But boy, what the prophets of Baal were doing, no doubt dancing around the altar. They were cutting themselves and causing blood. They were yelling and shouting. Elijah kind of mocked him and said, maybe you need to shout louder. Maybe he's not hearing you. You see, false worship, man-made worship, worship that humans make up, has all kinds of stuff like that, a lot of meaningless rituals and action, or meanings that they have assigned, not that God has assigned. But you come back to the Bible, you start reading in Genesis with a view towards sorting out, God, do you want me to position myself in any certain posture when I pray to you? Here's what you'll find. One form of prayer posture is kneeling. Now, why would a person kneel? Is that a meaningless movement? No. Kneeling, both religiously and outside of religion, implied or conveyed submission, humiliation, and debasement. That's why even outside of religion, if a person came before a great monarch, a king, they might immediately bow, get down on their knees to bow before the monarch. Why? They're showing submission. I am under submission to you, great king. See, it has meaning. A second posture of prayer in Scripture is to bow the head. Asians understand this concept very well, very prominent in their culture. Bowing the head shows humility, but it also shows respect. It conveys an unassuming spirit. You see, it has meaning. And so throughout the 2,000 years of the history of Christ's church,
People will bow their heads when they pray to God. Then we come to the notion of uplifted hands. What do you suppose that is? This is actually mentioned in 1 Timothy 2:8, lifting up holy hands. What is that talking about? Here is what the Bible teaches. Uplifted hands is actually the posture of request. So the hands are not like this. They're not like this. They're not like this. They're like this. Arms outstretched, palms up, because it's the posture of request. And notice that the person's head would have to be looking up, eyes open, because the arms are reaching up. It's symbolic to say, God, I'm asking you, I'm begging you, I'm pleading you, I'm hoping to receive from you. That's the lifting up of hands in the Bible. There's not anything in the Bible about all these other arm movements. You know, if you had a small child that approached you with his or her arms uplifted, looking at you, they walked toward you, would you not reach down to receive the child? Why? Because the child is obviously wanting to receive something from you. It's meaningful action. What if your child approached you with his arms outstretched, palms down, eyes closed, and he was swaying his arm? So he walks up to you like this. What would you do then? What would that mean to you? Would you feel his forehead to see maybe he has a temperature? Maybe sick. Otherwise you'd think, well, he's just being silly. He's just fooling around. That's not the prayer posture of the Bible. And imagine what God thinks about people who claim to be worshiping him, and they're doing this mindless action. Notice that the receiver, the person doing that's getting more out of that than anybody else, because they're getting physical stimulation. Do you not see that's unspiritual? Besides being against the will of God, God doesn't approve of that, doesn't give any authority for that. It shows a person who thinks religion, the religion of God, involves self-stimulation. See, it's what I'm getting out of. How do I feel? Do I feel like this worship is meaningful? Well, I'm sorry, but that is vain worship, Romans 15:9. That is will worship, worship that arises out of a person's own thinking and own designs, as Paul indicated to the Colossians. No, the lifting up of hands of the Bible is a prayer posture, and it is a posture of request. Another prayer posture that occurs in our Bibles, one might call this prone or prostrate. That's the idea of falling down on the ground, face down, which conveys the concept of complete dependency. Complete dependency. Notice every one of these prayer postures have meaning. They're not meaningless body movements. They convey specific concepts. See, that's the religion of the God of the Bible. That's the religion of Christ. It is first and foremost a religion of the mind. You have to think. Remember in Acts chapter 8 where the Ethiopian eunuch was reading from Isaiah and Philip comes up and first words out of his mouth, do you understand what you're reading? Because the religion of God is a thinking religion. You have to grasp intellectual concepts. It is cognitive. Is there any room for feelings and emotions? Oh, yeah. But look at the rest of that passage in Acts chapter 8. He begins at that scripture. When the eunuch says, well, how can I except some man guide me? All right, he begins at that scripture.

truths, concepts that must be conceptualized and grasped and believed and accepted and then put into practice, obeyed. And so they stopped the chariot. They both went out into the water. Philip immersed the eunuch. They came up out of the water. And what does the text say? He went on his way rejoicing. There's the emotion of religion, Bible religion, true religion. It's emotion that grows out of and that is dependent on previous intellectual grasp of truth and then compliance, implementing that. Now, if that doesn't give you a rush and fill you with emotions, then what's it going to take? Drugs? Artificial stimuli? That's what many churches have opted for. We're not getting enough out of this just thinking about God's word and singing about it and doing it. We got to have some other stuff here. We got to enhance this a little bit. We need something else to stimulate us. So tragic and so sad. And the Bible teaches God is displeased. So there are at least four different prayer postures in the Bible. And if you pore over your Bible, Old and New Testament, you'll find combinations of these. For example, in Psalm 95, you have kneeling with the head bowed. In 1 Kings chapter 8, verse 54, you have kneeling with arms raised. In 1 Kings 18:42, you have kneeling prostrate. In Luke 18, in the New Testament, you remember the fellow that was standing with his head bowed. And in that same context, another fellow was standing with his eyes uplifted. And then you have 1 Kings 8, standing with arms raised. And then in Joshua 7, do you remember when the Israelites lost their second battle in their attempt to assault the military, their military assault of the land of Canaan? And they lost at Ai? They were routed. Joshua went prostrate. That is, he lay face down on the ground and began praying and talking to God. So there is the prayer postures of Scripture. And notice that the posture of prayer is not really emphasized in Scripture. It's an incidental. We learn about it because it's mentioned. Here are the postures that people assumed when they were praying to the one true God. They're certainly not meaningless body motion. They're not an attempt to enhance worship or make a person feel more religious. No, the focus in Scripture is on the worshiper's attitude and the worshiper's motivation rather than artificial stimuli. When people need external physical things going on for them to feel that their worship and their religion is meaningful, they've gone off down a wrong road and they are mistaking the physical for the spiritual. They are mistaking the emotional for the rational. And they need to go back to God, look back into His mind, that is, look back into Scripture, and determine His will. Do you remember in Romans chapter 12, when Paul talked about which is your reasonable service, the King James says. Newer translations say, which is your spiritual worship. Now look at that carefully. What is that word spiritual there? See, when somebody goes to an assembly where there's all kinds of theatrics and dancing and arm lifting and all this stuff going on and a band and instruments and everything, they walk out of there and say, wow, that really was spiritual. That felt so spiritual. Well, again, very kindly, let me suggest to you, they don't understand what the Bible teaches about that which is spiritual. In Romans chapter 12, verse 2, when it says, which is your spiritual worship, the Greek word there, spiritual, is translated from, the English word is translated from the Greek, logikos. That's the word for logic. He was saying, this is your logical worship or service. This is your reasonable. This is rational. It makes sense. See, Bible religion always makes sense because it's conformed to the mind, the great spirit, the one and only eternal spirit, the mind of God. All human religion, false religion, has all sorts. Oh, it'll have some sense to it. It's not thoroughgoing irrational, but it's punctuated with irrational things. Not the religion of Christ. Everything makes sense. It's

It's all designed by God. It emanates from God's mind. And notice that the human mind was created in the image of God. So if we're not overriding that with our own will and our own desires, then our minds will clue into God's mind and we can understand exactly what He wants us to do in worship. So if you were to turn to 1 Timothy chapter 2, verse 8, you would see this expression, lifting up holy hands. But notice even there, that expression, that phrase, is a figure of speech, what linguists call metonymy. That is, the posture of prayer is mentioned, but what is intended, what is meant, is the prayer itself, the praying itself. So in other words, Paul was telling those men in that church in Ephesus, he was saying, look, when you get up and lead the assembly in prayer, you must do so out of a holy life. The people that are up there leading the church in prayers ought to have lives preceding that prayer that are characterized by holy living. That's actually what he's saying. But he's also implicitly endorsing the notion of the specific prayer posture of reception, lifting up hands in prayer. However, amazingly, 1 Timothy 2, if you'll go back and look at that passage and read verses 8 and 9, I desire therefore that the men pray everywhere, he's talking about leading in prayer, lifting up holy hands without wrath and doubting. Do you know the word translated there, men, is the Greek word andros, which is adult males to the exclusion of females. And as you proceed on down through that chapter, he turns to the females and says, now here's what I want you all to do. So 1 Timothy chapter 2, verse 8, lifting up holy hands, is actually saying this is what the men are to do, not the women. How many people understand that very biblical, clear, explicit restriction on this matter? Well, let me call your attention to what are clearly some inconsistencies. One I've already pointed out to you. Lifting up hands is a prayer posture, not a singing and not a listening posture. So if you want to be biblical, it's only to be done in prayer. Number two, one can't help but ask the question, if you're so determined to engage in this particular prayer posture in public assemblies, why only that prayer posture? What about all the others in Scripture, like bowing of the head or kneeling? What's going on there that you've clued into one? Number three, does the practitioner of lifting up hands, does he or she do this at home in private worship? You know, if a person says, well, no, I only do that in a public assembly, well, then I would think, okay, there's something disingenuous about this. This is inconsistent. It somehow is connected to a show, to public, if you don't do it at home. Number four, I suggested to you, are you swaying your arms and doing all, closing eyes? Are you actually doing the prayer posture that the Bible is speaking of in 1 Timothy 2:8 of lifting up hands with the palms open to receive? If you're not, then you're engaging in an action that's vain and unacceptable to God. And number five, question. Can we worship correctly and genuinely without lifting up our hands? Well, yeah, churches have been doing that for generations. Well, then why suddenly now? Why suddenly now is this the rage, the fad? Do you not see that rages and fads imply artificiality, ulterior motives, not pure and genuine desire to please God? Let me draw these conclusions. Lifting up hands as a prayer posture is authorized by God. If it's done the way the Bible depicts, if it's done genuinely, that is with sincere motives, and only a person can look in their heart and determine that, because God sees it, then absolutely, I'm all for it. Do you know that if it was done biblically, most members in a worship assembly would never know it was even being practiced in the assembly? Why? Well, because during prayer,
most members' heads are bowed and most eyes are closed. So you wouldn't even know if somebody sitting next to you had their eyes open and their arms outstretched. You wouldn't even notice. It wouldn't even be an issue. That's not what's happening in many assemblies across the country. It's all part of this theatrical, noisy display that is going on. Vain worship. A third conclusion, lifting up hands, remember, as a prayer posture, is only appropriate and it's only sensible when the words of the prayer are specifically pertaining to requesting, to asking, to pleading. So the mind is being directed to expect to receive. You know, the context indicate that. Turn to Exodus chapter 9 and read 29 to 33 and look at Isaiah chapter 1 verse 15. If you're going to use lifting up hands as your prayer posture, then by definition, what you are praying has something to do with asking God to give or to grant or to bestow upon you something. Otherwise, it makes no sense for you to use that particular posture. Well, there are materials available that will help you to do further thinking about this kind of thing. May I suggest to you, we need to make certain that our worship is focused upon God and that incorporates only those actions and movements, only those worship behaviors that God Himself has authorized.

0: If you appreciate this seminar on pleasing God in worship, you will want to read the book on which it was based, Piloting the Strait. This volume gives a great deal of additional information not included in the DVD, including discussions of many other changes in worship and the church. Also available is a booklet titled Surrendering to His Lordship, which explores the principles inherent in divinely authorized worship. 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
1: When we think about nighttime, one of the first images that comes to mind is the large full moon shining bright in the darkness. The moon is Earth's nightlight, and by far the brightest object in the night sky, many times brighter than even the brightest stars. While the moon is the luminary that lights up the night, it's interesting and important for us to observe. The moon actually does not produce its own light like the sun does. The sun is composed of gas and ionized atoms that are heated so much that they emit various forms of energy, including the visible light we see on Earth. The moon, on the other hand, is a solid, rocky body with a cold, barren surface. No atmosphere, no liquid water. The moon's surface that we can see quite well, especially through binoculars or telescopes, is simply reflecting light from the sun. Similar to a mountain range, off in the distance that we see, not from the light that it emits on its own, but reflecting the sunlight. In contrast to the brightness of the sun, the moon is the lesser light. But the moon truly does rule the night. Within the solar system, the Earth-moon relationship is rather unique. In comparison to the other planets and their moons, our moon has the largest ratio of moon to planet size and diameter to orbital distance. What this means is that the moon has both a larger physical size in relation to Earth and a larger apparent visual size in our sky than any other moon-planet system. These simple relationships provide the foundation for the moon's functional and finely tuned role as Earth's nearest companion. One of the most obvious roles the moon provides is its timekeeping status. As the moon orbits around the Earth, it progresses through a sequence of lunar phases, where the moon's appearance slowly changes by how much it's illuminated by the sun's light. Beginning with the completely darkened new moon phase, this 29.5-day lunar cycle goes through a progression from waxing crescent to first quarter moon to waxing gibbous to its maximum illuminated state at the full moon. Then it begins to diminish into the waning gibbous, the third quarter moon, the waning crescent, and back to a darkened new moon. For many cultures, past and present, the lunar cycle formed an obvious timekeeping foundation by which their calendars could be based. In fact, the words moon and month share etymological origins as the 29.5-day cycle helped define the changing of months. At a more basic level, though, the moon's nightly phases serve as a rhythm for the natural world. Nocturnal behaviors of animals, from insects to birds to mammals to even marine species, have been linked to the monthly cycle of the moon. Now, the phases of the moon are caused by the relative positioning of the sun, the earth, and the moon. As the moon travels in its orbit, it progresses from being on the same side of the earth as the sun, causing the new moon, to being on the opposite side from the sun, causing the full moon phase. While the orbits of the moon around the earth and the earth around the sun are not exactly aligned, there are specific points where the orbits cross. When the moon passes through these points in its minimum new moon or its maximum full moon phase, Earth is treated to a stunning eclipse event. Lunar eclipses occur only during the full moon phase. where the moon's orbit crosses precisely behind the Earth, passing through its shadow. For several hours, as the Earth's shadow covers the moon, the nighttime side of Earth is treated to the bright full moon turning a dark reddish-orange. On the other hand, solar eclipses occur only during the new moon phase, when the moon passes in a precise alignment between the Earth and the sun. Though the sun is 400 times farther away than the moon, and is also 400 times larger than the moon, this exact proportion results in the sun and moon being the same angular size in our sky. The size proportions, along with the precise orbital alignments, allow solar eclipses to be one of the most dramatic natural phenomena experienced. For several hours, the moon creeps in front of the sun, until for a few brief minutes, the sun's bright surface is completely covered by the moon. These few dark moments within a total solar eclipse are the only moments when it is safe to look at the sun without specialized protection. And it's only during this time that you can visually see the upper layers of the sun's atmosphere. Since it requires such a precise alignment, each total solar eclipse is only visible for a few minutes to the region where the moon's shadow casts as it travels across the Earth's surface. For those who are in this narrow strip, the encounter is a full sensory experience. The sky darkens and stars become visible. The temperature drops noticeably by several degrees, and the sounds of nocturnal animal life begin. As a timekeeping element, it is easy to see how the unique experiences of lunar and solar eclipses could be used as markers in history. The consistent and regular presence of the moon cycle forms the foundation for nature's nocturnal cycles, but includes these incredible eclipse events as a punctuation in time. Beyond its effect on time and natural cycles, the moon plays an absolutely vital role for existence and the health of life on Earth. Both the Earth and moon exert a gravitational force on each other. Earth's gravitational force is much stronger and it dominates their interaction, which is why the moon orbits around the Earth. However, the moon's gravity has a crucial impact on Earth, and even in our very lives. If you've ever been to an ocean beach or a coastline, then you have seen the effect of the moon's gravity. The tides. Even though the moon is at a great distance from Earth, approximately 240,000 miles, its gravitational force produces the ocean's tides. Each day, all around the globe, high tides and low tides are seen all along Earth's coastlines. This natural cycle of the ocean's level rising and falling produces positive benefits for life on Earth. Every day, beaches are swept across with incoming and outgoing waters, and these waters bring nutrients from farther out in the ocean for creatures that live in the shallows or the tidal pools. The outgoing tides can serve as a means of cleansing, refreshing the coastal regions. They can take minerals and salts back out to the deeper waters. The tides as a whole benefit from the impact of the circulating currents driven by the daily cycle of the moon's causing of these tides. With over 70% of Earth's surface covered by oceans, the impact that the moon plays directly on life cannot be underestimated. The moon is beautiful to observe, a constant nightly companion. While the moon fulfills its role of lighting the night, it also serves key roles in the cycles of life. The moon has served as a timekeeping element for both animal populations as well as human civilizations throughout history. Through its precise size and orbital alignments, the eclipses have punctuated history with dramatic observational experiences. In its formation of ocean tides, the moon has far-reaching effects for sustaining sea life, influencing coastal conditions, and even affecting the atmospheric conditions. As the only body outside of Earth that man has personally landed on, set foot on, and explored, our relationship to the moon may be greater than any other celestial body. Created by God, the moon has a designed role to support the balance of life here on earth.

0: would you do if I invited you over to my house and you walked in and you're walking around the living room and you looked out a window into my backyard and you saw a giant wooden ark? I'm not talking an ark like Ark of the Covenant ark. I'm talking like a Genesis 6:15 ark, 300 cubits long, 50 cubits wide, 30 cubits high. You know, if you use an 18-inch cubit, that would make the ark about 450, maybe to 510 feet long, which is, first of all, way longer than my backyard. So neither of my neighbors nor the HOA would be very happy about that. But what would you say? Maybe you'd ask me, Aaron, why is there an ark in your backyard? What would you say if I said, well, God told Noah in Genesis 6 to make an ark, and God would save Noah and his family from the wicked world they were living in? And the world today is pretty wicked, right? And so I figured I'd build an ark. What would you say to me? You'd probably say, Aaron, first of all, you don't believe in that global flood stuff, do you? I mean, really? A global flood that covered the entire world? Wasn't that just a figurative story? Well, number one, Jesus believed it was real and even applied some things from the flood to the end of the world and his second coming. Jesus said this while he was on earth in Matthew 24, verses 38 and 39. For as in the days before the flood, they were eating and drinking, marrying and given in marriage until the day Noah entered the ark. Verse 39, and they did not know until the flood came and took them all away, so also will be the coming of the Son of Man. So Jesus believed the flood account was real. And number two, is the flood really the biggest thing you should have a problem with if you believe in God? Which is easier, a global flood or speaking the entire universe into existence? If you believe God spoke the entire universe into existence, which anyone that believes in God should, then the global flood should be a simple miracle for God to accomplish. All right, back on topic, Aaron. So what would you say to me? You would probably say, Aaron, yes, God told Noah to build an ark. He didn't tell you to. That instruction was for Noah. He lived during a different covenant than you do. The Bible didn't tell you to build an ark. And guess what? You would be exactly right. God has always required faith from different people based off of the covenant. Read Hebrews chapter 11. And the covenant really means an agreement with God that people lived under. That's why we aren't building massive arks in our tiny backyards. We understand that, right? So why do we ignore that concept when we get to the story of the thief on the cross? I've had people who I will be talking to about the new covenant of Christianity, the gospel of Christ, and what a person must do to obey it, and they will frequently say, Aaron, I don't have to be baptized because the thief on the cross wasn't baptized. Well, that's true, but there are a few problems with that. Number one, you don't know that he wasn't baptized. He asked Jesus, remember me when you come into your kingdom. That's what John the Baptist and Jesus were preaching as they were baptizing all of Jerusalem, Judea, and the whole area around there. But really, the thief on the cross is written of, if you want to look it up, in Luke chapter 23 and verse 42. Now, this is where the thief asks Jesus to remember him when he came into his kingdom. And Jesus responded in Luke 23:43, today you'll be with me in paradise. The thief was saved at that point. We all agree on that. But did you know that the thief was still under the old covenant? Mark chapter 2 said that Jesus had the power on earth to forgive sins. But what about after Jesus died? When did that new covenant or New Testament come into force? Well, Hebrews chapter 9, verses 16 and 17 say this, for where there is a testament, there must also of necessity be the death of the testator. For a testament is in force after men are dead, since it has no power at all while the testator lives. So here's the question. Did it come into effect immediately after the death of Jesus or later? Look in the very next chapter of Luke, in Luke chapter 24 and verse 47. This is after the death, burial, and resurrection of Jesus Christ, and right before Jesus ascends into heaven. And he tells the apostles something very important. Jesus tells them this, repentance and remission of sins should be preached in his name to all nations beginning at Jerusalem, Luke 24:47. So let's think about this. If it was still to begin in Jerusalem, that implies what? It hasn't begun yet. Jesus then told them to go to Jerusalem and wait until, as Jesus said, I send the promise of my Father upon you and tarry in the city of Jerusalem until you are endued with power from on high. So they went to Jerusalem, they waited. And they finally received that power from on high. And as Acts chapter 2 and verse 4 says, they were all filled with the Holy Spirit and began to speak with other tongues, other languages, as the Spirit gave them utterance. Now that this power from on high has come, as Jesus promised, what did they preach? Jesus said, Luke 24:47, repentance and remission of sins would be preached beginning in Jerusalem. Now, they're in Jerusalem, so what did they preach? They preached about the death, burial, and resurrection. And when those people responded, Acts chapter 2 and verse 37, men and brethren, what shall we do? Peter responded in verse 38, repent and be baptized, every one of you, in the name of Jesus Christ for the remission or forgiveness of your sins. So, Luke 24:47, repentance and remission of sins will be preached beginning in Jerusalem. Repentance and baptism for the remission of sins was preached. Since that day when the new covenant went into effect in Acts chapter 2, every single person has been required to do the exact same thing that those people did, to believe, repent, confess, and be baptized for the remission of their sins. You know, I don't have to worry about a flood like Noah did, since God promised he would never again flood the earth to destroy it with water. You know, every time you see a rainbow, you should be reminded of that promise that God gave in Genesis chapter 9, verses 11 through 17. But you should also be reminded that God otherwise in the Bible says he was going to bring another judgment finally on the earth. You know, some say, Aaron, God's not going to return and destroy the earth. Come on, give me a break. But you know, that idea that he's not returning is really not a new concept. Listen to this passage in 2 Peter chapter 3, verses 4 through 7. It's a little bit longer passage, but bear with me. Where is the promise of his coming? These are scoffers talking. For since the fathers fell asleep, all things continue as they were from the beginning of creation. For this they willfully forget, that by the word of God the heavens were of old, and the earth standing out of water and in the water, by which the world that then existed perished, being flooded with water. But the heavens and the earth, which are now preserved by the same word, are reserved for fire until the day of judgment and perdition of ungodly men. Now, you won't need an ark of gopher wood for the next judgment of the earth. But what will you need? How can you prepare for the flood of destruction of fire that will someday face all of us? Just like Noah was saved in the ark, we need to be in the ark of Christ's church. 1 Peter chapter 3, verses 20 and 21 says this, when once the divine long-suffering or patience waited in the days of Noah, while the ark was being prepared, in which a few, that is, eight souls, were saved through water. Verse 21 of 1 Peter 3. There is also an antitype, which means a like figure, which now saves us. Baptism. Not the removal of the filth of the flesh, but the answer or appeal of a good conscience towards God through the resurrection of Jesus Christ. Do you want to be saved from the destruction that will come at the final judgment of God? Listen to the way it's described in the book of 2 Thessalonians chapter 1, verses 7 through 9. Just listen to this. When the Lord Jesus is revealed from heaven with his mighty angels, in flaming fire, taking vengeance on those who do not know God and on those who do not obey the gospel of our Lord Jesus Christ. These shall be punished with everlasting destruction from the presence of the Lord and from the glory of his power. Have you obeyed the gospel? If you've not obeyed the gospel, don't wait any longer. Please do it today. If you send us a message, we would love to help you find a local Church of Christ that you can study at, you can learn more about God's will and what each of us are required by God to know and to follow. We thank you so much for watching, and please contact us if we can help you in any way. If you want to become a Christian, if you'd like to obey the gospel, here's what you need to do. You need to hear the gospel, because Romans 10:17 says that faith comes by hearing and hearing by the word of God. If you believe that, you hear that gospel, you need to believe that Jesus Christ is the Son of God. John 8:24, Jesus said, unless you believe that I am he, you will die in your sins. If you believe, you need to next repent. When those people in Acts chapter 2 asked, what must we do? Men and brethren, what shall we do? Peter said, repent and be baptized, every one of you, in the name of Jesus Christ, by his authority, for the remission of your sins. If you hear, believe, repent, you need to confess Jesus, Romans 10:9 and 10. And finally, be baptized in water to have your sins forgiven by the blood of Christ, which washes away those sins spiritually when you're baptized physically. And then Revelation 2:10, once you become a Christian, you need to start that walk, become a new man or a new woman, grow in Christ, and be faithful unto death, and you will be granted a crown of life, Revelation 2:10. If we can help you at the Gospel Broadcasting Network in any way, please let us know.
1: GBN Questions and Answers. We have this great question today. Is it wrong to judge others? Friends, would you be surprised to learn that the Bible does not say that it's wrong to judge people? Now, you might be thinking, of course it says that. Matthew chapter 7 and verse 1 says, judge not that you be not judged. Yes, it does say that. But you know, the truth is, Matthew chapter 7, 1 through 5 is condemning a specific type of judging. It's not forbidding all types of judging. In fact, when a person uses Matthew chapter 7 to forbid judging, I like to reference them to John chapter 7 and verse 24, where the Bible says, do not judge according to appearance, but judge with righteous judgment. You see, this passage actually commands that we make judgments. It simply requires that we make righteous judgments. So What's the point then of Matthew when he says, judge not, that you be not judged? Immediately after Matthew makes that statement, he goes on to explain what type of judgments we're not to make. Now, I'm going to summarize for you the type of judgments Matthew says we're not to make. We're not to make harsh judgments, hypercritical judgments, or hypocritical judgments. Now, let's explain. First, the Bible forbids harsh judgments. Friends, when a person makes a harsh judgment, he interprets evidence in the worst possible light. He looks at a person's actions and he interprets them as poorly, as badly as possible. And yet, 1 Corinthians 13 and verse 7, the Bible says about love, love believes all things. The idea of that passage is that we are to interpret the actions of others with kindness, believing the best, not the worst. Now, harsh judgment is the opposite of that. It's the opposite of love. I want you to notice in Matthew 7, verse 2, where he says, "For with what judgment you judge, you will be judged, and with what measure you use, it will be measured back to you." Friends, in light of that, I don't want my judgments to be harsh. Now, secondly, the Bible forbids hypercritical judgments. Now, I want you to notice Matthew 7 and verse 3 describes this person as one who is looking for the speck in his brother's eye. The speck. He is hypercritical. He's looking for the little thing. Now, of course, that doesn't mean that it's wrong to call sin, sin. But what it does mean is I should not be on a mission digging up dirt, looking for something in my brother. Thirdly, the Bible forbids hypocritical judgments. Matthew 7 and verse 4 says, "Or how can you say to your brother, let me remove the speck from your eye, and look, a plank is in your own eye." Hypocrite. First remove the plank from your own eye, and then you will see clearly to remove the speck from your brother's eye. Now the point is, it's not wrong to point out or judge sin in others, but rather, I need to have my own life in order. I mean, after all, who could believe a preacher who is drunk and he's preaching against alcohol? It doesn't make any sense. Friends, the next time we say, the Bible says judge not, let's make sure we use it the right way. The Bible does not condemn judging. In fact, the Bible commands judging. It only forbids certain types of judging that we are not to engage in. Calling sin, sin is a right thing to do.
2: You might not think that you would need to go to the Bible to find ways that would potentially save thousands, maybe hundreds of thousands of lives. Fact of the matter is, if it were a book that were written by humans, that probably wouldn't be the case if it had been written, much of it, in 1450 BC. But what we find out is that there's something in the Bible called scientific foreknowledge. It's kind of a technical term, but what it really simply means is that there are scientific pieces of information. The people who wrote them simply could not have known how valuable, how important, how light years ahead of their time they were. And that's what we're going to look at in this particular section. We're going to talk about the singular idea that the Bible writers had an understanding of germs and an understanding of passing disease that did not come along for another 3,500 years. And we're going to start, ironically, in 1846 A.D. See, in 1846 A.D., there was a man by the name of Ignaz Semmelweis. And Semmelweis was a doctor in Vienna, Austria. He delivered babies, and when the women would check into his Division I lying-in unit, about 18% of them would not check out. He was losing about one-sixth of all of the women and all of the babies that were coming into his clinic. And it was literally driving him crazy. He just could not get over all of these women dying, and he would have nightmares about it. And he was the director of the Division I lying-in unit, but the other medical professionals saw that it was really getting on to him, and so they sent him on a sabbatical. while he was away on his sabbatical, one of his friends, a man by the name of Dr. Kalechka, Dr. Kalechka was helping a medical student do an autopsy on a dead body. This particular lady had died of the same thing that most all of them died of, something they called in 1846, 1847, labor fever. And as Dr. Kalechka and this first-year medical student were doing this autopsy, somehow the medical student bumped Dr. Kalechka and caused him to cut his finger. It wasn't a bad cut. No one thought that it would be something that would potentially kill Dr. Kalechka. But within 2 weeks, Dr. Kalechka was dead. When Semmelweis came back and they told him of Dr. Kalechka's death, he wondered what had happened, and they told him that they did an autopsy on Dr. Kalechka, and he had died of, they couldn't call it labor fever, but he had died of something that was very similar to what all of the women were dying of. Well, Dr. Semmelweis had seen what was going on in the clinic, but it never had dawned on him that there might be some way to pass that labor fever from a dead body to those live women. And that might be what was causing such high death rates. You see, up until this point, when Dr. Semmelweis had asked the other doctors and medical professionals and people who were in the hospital what was causing the death rate, basically they said that there was something like a miasma, a dark cloud of, for lack of a better term, bad luck that would be over the hospital when these women would come in to give birth. But he started sending letters and corresponding with hospitals all over the world, in Paris and London, and they had a similar death rate, 18%. Sometimes it would even jump up to 30%, sometimes even higher. And so he thought to himself, well, there's no way that there are miasmas all over the world, all over these particular hospitals. Surely there's got to be something else. And so he walked in one day, and he saw that the medical students and the doctors would do autopsies on dead women before they would do anything else. Early in the morning, that's when they did their autopsies, and then they would all wash their hands in the same bowl of water with no germ-killing agent, and they would dry their hands on a towel that was not clean, and then they would go and perform their examinations on live women. And so Dr. Semmelweis looked at that situation and said, I think we're passing germs from the dead women to the live women. And he instituted some processes that he hoped would fix that. In fact, he said, from now on, anybody in my clinic, when you touch a live woman, you're going to clean your hands in a vat of chlorinated water, and you're going to dry them on a clean towel. And he said, the nurses are going to change the bed sheets of every single bed if a woman dies in that bed. Well, within just a few months, the death rate plummeted from 18% down to about 1 to 3%. And you would have thought that Semmelweis would have been a hero, but he wasn't. In fact, Semmelweis spent a greater part of the rest of his life writing letters to hospitals all over the world telling them that they were passing germs from dead women to live women, and they were literally killing those women, and he wasn't given credit for that discovery until years after his death. So what's that got to do with the Bible? Well, it just so happens that the Old Testament, especially the first five books, were written by Moses in 1450 BC. And one of the main reasons for their writing was because Moses was going to be leading about 2 million Israelites out of Egypt, and they were going to be living in the wilderness. And so lots of these instructions were given to Moses to keep the Israelites alive. And when we go to Numbers chapter 19, we read something that at first seems odd. You look in verse 6 and it says that a priest needs to take cedar wood and hyssop and scarlet and throw them into the middle of a fire that's burning a red heifer. So it looks weird. You got this fire, and there's a red heifer being burned, and you're supposed to throw cedar wood and scarlet and hyssop, and you're supposed to take all those ashes. And then you go down to verse 9, and it says, "Then a man who is clean shall gather up the ashes of the heifer and store them in a clean place for the congregation of Israel for the water of purification." You put those ashes in water. Well, then what did the Israelites do with those ashes? You read later on in that same chapter, Numbers 19, in verses 11 through 13, here's what the text says. "He who touches the dead body of anyone shall be unclean 7 days. He shall purify himself with the water on the third day, and on the seventh day, then he'll be clean. Whoever touches the body of anyone who has died and does not purify himself defiles the tabernacle of the Lord." You see, simple rules. You take that water of purification, you put that ash mixture in it, and you wash on the third day and on the seventh day. Well, what would that have done? Well, with those ashes in that water, if you've ever looked up the old-timey recipe for lye soap, how did you make lye soap? Well, you would take the ashes of some kind of wood. What was added into that water of purification? Cedar, wood. So you had lye being produced by that ash and water mixture. And then you were supposed to put scarlet in that mixture. Scarlet what? Scarlet wool, it's talking about there. So that wool would have burned into tiny wool fibers. And so when you put that in the water of purification, it would have made lye. And those wool fibers would have made it so that a person would have to scrub to get it off of their skin. And you have a person who washes, has to dry so that the bacteria will die during that time that their skin is dried, and then washes again, and then and only then can that person in Israel in 1450 BC touch a live person. What's going on? That is God's soap recipe that literally, if you had used Moses' exact recipe in 1846, you would have saved the lives of tens of thousands of women all across the world. And how in the world did Moses know to pen it in 1450 BC? Just a lucky guess? Something based on years and decades of scientific research? No, certainly not. A prescription, a recipe from the great physician. You see, the Bible is God's Word.
3: Fathers, provoke not your children to wrath, but raise them up in the nurture and the admonition of the Lord. Coming from the 6th of Ephesians, looking there at verse 4. It's interesting to note that two ideals are shown as extreme opposites one of another. Raising children in the nurture and the admonition of the Lord is exactly opposite from provoking them to wrath. How might a person, though, become guilty of that latter, provoking children to wrath? Perhaps it might be of requiring more of your child than is appropriate for his age. Perhaps it is a failure to praise him when he accomplishes what is appropriate for his age. Perhaps you would provoke him to wrath by unduly and unnecessarily and harshly criticizing him when actually he's making a gallant effort for his age. Perhaps you might provoke him to wrath by failing to present the proper moral example, that is, as much as to say, "Do as I say and not as I do." Perhaps by failing to teach your child respect for authority when he is young, you provoke him to wrath in his adult years when he finds himself continuously in conflict with the authority with which he will always have to reconcile. Fathers, there is not only here authority on your part, there is also responsibility in teaching respect for authority. Today's word fitly spoken.

Another question we want to answer today is, someone writes in and says, I often see the Ten Commandments at public buildings, and I have friends who believe that we should keep the Ten Commandments today. Are the Ten Commandments binding today on Christians? Now, friend, when you go back to Exodus chapter 20 and you read those Ten Commandments, Jesus did mention many of those under the new law. But is the Ten Commandments of Moses, is the Old Testament, is the Sabbath day binding on Christians today? I want you to listen to the words of Ephesians chapter 2, verses 14 and 15 as we address this question. That's Ephesians 2, verses 14 and 15. The Bible says, of Christ, He Himself is our peace, who has made both one, Jew and Gentile, has broken down the middle wall of separation. Now watch this. Having abolished in His flesh the enmity, that is the law of commandments contained in ordinances, so as to create in Himself one new man from the two, thus making one man, one new body, as it were. And so when we think about the Ten Commandments, Jesus on the cross abolished that. Hebrews 8, verse 13, in that He says a new covenant, He's made the first obsolete. Ten Commandments are part of the old covenant, part of the first covenant, and that's not something the Christian is going to be judged by today. When I stand before God, am I going to be judged by the Ten Commandments and the law of Moses? Listen to the words of Jesus in John 12, 48. Jesus said, He who rejects me does not receive my words, has that which judges him. What is it, Lord? The word that I have spoken will judge him in the last day. And so while the Ten Commandments was a good law, holy law, a right law, it was given specifically to the Israelites. The law of Christ and the new covenant is what we're under today. And as we said, 9 out of those 10 commandments have been brought back under the teaching of Jesus. But today we don't worship on the Sabbath. We worship on the first day of the week. Acts chapter 20, verse number 7.

All right, it's good to see everybody. And so, I'm just going to tell you, 28 years ago, right now, well, actually about 2 hours from right now, 28 years ago from right now, I'm standing on a stage in Northport, Alabama, watching that girl come down the aisle to become my bride. 28 years. And I was thinking about it today. I guess that was a pretty good gift for her this weekend to be 350 miles away from her. I think she's probably enjoying that. I also want to tell you, just to give you a little couple of pieces of advice for marriage. I've learned this. 28 years today tells you this. I got married on a year that ends in a zero. I would tell any young man getting married, there is wisdom in getting married in a year that ends in a zero. The math's just a lot easier. And I'll also tell you this. We got married 4 years to the day from our first date. So I also know 32 years ago today was our first date. And I would recommend anything you can do to make things... Now, but let me tell you this. This is important for our study tonight. Sort of. I know this would surprise you good people. But I had a hard time with the ladies when I was young. I knew rejection pretty good bit. As a matter of fact, I asked a sweet girl to go with me to the homecoming game, and she looked at me and said, "No, I don't think so." I hate that line, don't you? "I don't think so." And then she went with my brother. So when Tracy, who would become my wife, began to show any interest in me at all, I figured I better take this thing seriously. I better take this shot. This is a big deal. So when we went out on a date, I was driving a Volkswagen Rabbit. The creator of the Volkswagen Rabbit was not a romantic man at all. The car just was not built for romance. I was wanting to ride around town with my arm around her shoulder, and it just didn't work out. I was changing gears all the time. And then on top of that, the red light system in Tuscaloosa just was not conducive to romance. You'd drive 50 to 100 feet, and then you'd stop, and you'd have to go through the whole process of changing gears. And it just wasn't work. In fact, I figured the inventor of the red light system in Tuscaloosa, Alabama, and the developer of the Volkswagen Rabbit were probably brothers, because they just were not romantic men at all. But I got to studying on it, and here was my conclusion. I could keep my arm around Tracy's shoulder like this, and I could slide my left forearm down to the steering wheel, and I could drive my car with my left forearm while changing gears with my left hand. And I'm not going to say it was effective, but we have 4 children, and we're looking for our first grandchild. And here's what I discovered. I bet you figured this out too. If something's important enough to you, you'll pay whatever price you have to pay to make it happen. If it means enough to you. Tonight our theme is anti-everything, overcoming negative perceptions without compromising our convictions.
And here's the conclusion I came to. There's really only one controllable element, and that's you, and that's me. You might be sitting by somebody in this room right now that you've lived with and been married to for 20, 30, 40 years. But they're not a controllable element. Various religious groupings in the town where you live, they're not a controllable element. The only controllable element is the man in the mirror. Are you a doer? Are you engaged in the Lord's business? Are you active? And it is only at that particular time that we'll be able to come to a satisfaction in knowing that we are doing all that we can. That perception is not controllable by us, but our actions are. Coach Saban, I like Bama a lot. Don't you? No, I hope all of you have the sense and wisdom to be Bama fans. But if I just hope this is the kind of crowds here. But in this ESPN show they've got going on right now, which is they call it Training Days Rolling with the Tide. Anybody like another team besides Alabama? Anybody? All of you people that are holding your hands up right now, they're not making documentaries about your team. Did y'all know that? You know, nobody cares about your spring fall practice. They're not watching it. This is Bama. Training Days Rolling with the Tide. This is what Coach Saban said to the team. And I got my son to start backtracking on the TV so I could get it right. This is what Coach Saban said to the team. He said, "What you do speaks so loudly, I can't hear what you say." That just got all over me. What you do speaks so loudly, I can't hear what you say. And the scripture makes the message very clear. Not everyone that says, "Lord, Lord," will enter the kingdom of heaven, but he that does the will of the Father. Now, what do we need to be doing? What does the man in the mirror need to be doing as a Christian man in the mirror, not looking at all those that I can't control, but that one person that I have the capacity to control to do the best I can to present what God wants me to be? The very first thing I want us to talk about tonight is we need to be in the business of getting out of boats. We need to get out of boats. In Matthew chapter 14, the Bible tells what appears to be a rather unfortunate story about Simon Peter and the disciples who were in a boat. And Jesus comes walking to them on water. And the Bible says about every man in the boat that he was afraid, that he was scared. And they see this figure coming toward them. And it is about that point that Simon Peter looks out to Jesus and says, "Lord, if it's you, tell me to come where you are." And it is at that point that the Bible tells us that Jesus says to him, "Come. You come out here and be where I am." I wonder what that was like as Simon Peter made his way over to the edge of that boat. I wonder what that first step was like. And you make no mistake about it, just as sure

back to the boat. I don't know how you picture it, but I picture Jesus walking Peter back to the boat with his arm around his shoulder. You're entitled to think what you want. But that's my picture. And you see a man make his way back to the boat. Had he struggled? Yes. Was there a problem? Yes. But God help me to live my life getting out of the boat, to take that step of faith. And it is a misnomer on our part to think that we are a better, more effective servant, making a better name in our community for the cause of Christ by just sitting on our hands. You can be absolutely sure, Christian, there is nothing for us to do and there is nothing for us to accomplish while sitting in the boat. Every bit of call to action that comes before us demands our willingness to take that step of faith. Perhaps one of the biggest reasons that we are busted out in the community as being anti-everything is the perception is we sit around and talk, but we don't act. We are commissioned to a way of life as God's children, as followers of Christ, regardless of what the community is doing around us. I will stand before the Lord on the day of judgment and give account to the way I live and the way I conduct myself, and it will not be accomplished while I sit comfortably on my hands in the boat. In the first place, I've got to have the courage to get out of the boat. I just do. Here's number two. This might be one of my favorite ones. This might be my favorite one. Here's number two. You've got to forget about T-shirts. You got to forget about T-shirts. In Mark chapter 10, Jesus sets up what I believe to be one of the greatest T-shirts that has ever been established among religious people. Jesus is talking to His disciples. He's talking to His followers. And there's a little bit of a dispute that's going on among His disciples. There's this pursuit of greatness. And there's this misunderstanding of what greatness is really all about. And it is at that point that Jesus says to His followers, He said, the Son of Man has not come to be served, but to serve. Man, that looked good on a T-shirt. I can just see them walking out of that assembly of disciples and Jesus and them talking about that phrase that Jesus just said. Well, the gathering ends. The disciples disperse and they face another day. And when they faced the other day, they were on the road like they typically were. And when they were on the road that day, they were passing by a man off to the side, blind man named Bartimaeus, who began crying out to Jesus for help. Those in Jesus' traveling party tried to hush him up. Don't bother the master. But Bartimaeus cried out the more desperate, even louder. And with his cries, Jesus faced the test. Does he mean what he says? Or does it just look good on a T-shirt? Those words he said back in the assembly, they sounded really good. Son of Man has not come to be served, but to serve. Look good on a shirt. But now he's dealing with somebody. Now he's dealing with somebody that's crying out for help. And the question has to now be asked, does he mean what he says?

Is his actions going to back up his words? What you do speaks so loudly, I can't hear what you say. Good night, we're good in auditoriums. And we're good in Bible classes. And we're good with commitments in those kind of settings. Here's what we're going to do. Here's what we're going to say. Here's how we're going to act. And then we hit the road and Bartimaeus comes calling. What happens then? What does my community see then? And Jesus stood still and gave his complete attention to the blind man on the side of the... His world stopped when somebody needed help. Bartimaeus' life was changed that day never to be the same because Jesus meant what he said. I want people to hear me say the right words. But good night, I want them to see me do the right things. And I want them to see me living in the footsteps of Jesus. And if Jesus stood still and gave the passerby's complete attention, then that's what Clark Sims needs to be doing too. I've got to get out of the business of being involved with t-shirts. My life needs to mean more than that. My community needs to see the religious world around me, the perception of me as a child of God will be affected if I get out of boats and if I forget about t-shirts. And here's number three. The perception of me will change if I start delivering baskets. Now, look, I appreciate it. And I don't know who did it the first time. I don't know what group of guys got together and said, you know what, if you take the Bible and every now and then in a passage you write a little description above it to help people know what's about to be talked about, you know, most of that's a good thing. If I look to a long passage and it says Jesus talks to his disciples or Paul addresses those in prison, or that helps me. But I need to tell you this, for whatever it's worth, a lot of your Bibles right now probably have a little description in Matthew 14 that's not right. I wonder if there's anybody in this room that has a little description in Matthew 14 that says, Jesus feeds the 5,000. Well, if you do, that's wrong. He didn't feed anybody. He just didn't. He told the disciples, you feed them. And then he goes on to demonstrate by taking bread and fish and creating a meal that was plenty for about 5,000 men, not counting women and children. But he didn't feed anybody. He provided, and he put the food in baskets, and he put the baskets in the hand of the disciples, and those disciples were given the task of taking the food to the people. Guess what? Guess what? We live that exact same pattern today. Jesus provides, but he trusts us to deliver baskets. He provides everything the world needs, and then we deliver baskets. You know what the struggle is of being a basket deliverer? Here's the struggle. Ready? If you don't do it, it won't get done. No matter how good and effective Jesus is at providing what the world needs,
If a fellow like me doesn't deliver baskets, if I don't take it to the people, if I don't take it to the hungry, then it won't get done. I wonder on that day in Matthew 14, I wonder if Matthew would say, well, you know what? As he held the baskets in his hand, what if he'd have said, not today. He's literally holding the food in his hand. What if he says, not today? What if he said, I don't think they're really hungry? Or what if he said, I don't think they'll really appreciate it? Or what if he said, guys, we need to get together and talk about this? With every one of those excuses or compromises that Matthew would make, the group of people stay hungry. If we don't deliver baskets, people won't get fed. We are called to live an aggressive, active, doing way of life. And our purpose will never be fulfilled if we sit on our hands. We must be engaged. We must be active. We must deliver baskets. If we don't do it, it won't get done. How about number four? This one is found in John 13. We need to wash feet. Now, I'll tell you this about John 13 and Jesus washing feet. I think I'm coming to understand that passage better. I think I'm coming sort of understanding that passage better. The conclusion that I pretty much come to, I don't think this passage is really about washing feet. I think it's about a lot more than that. One of the primary reasons that I say that to you today is because as John 13 begins, probably the version of the Bible that you're looking at right now says one of two things. It either says during supper, or it says supper being completed or supper having ended. In either one of those instances, the implication is, at the very least, the meal has begun. Now, if it was just about washing feet, it would have been dealt with long before this point in time, before the meal was served. The foot washing would have been taken care of. The point you need to get is everybody in that room had an opportunity to get up and wash feet, a task that needed to be done, and nobody moved. And the King of Kings and Lord of Lords got up and took a basin of water and a towel and went around and washed feet. I don't know whose turn it was, but I know whose turn it wasn't. And he's the only one that moved. It was a short time later, in that same setting, that Jesus says to his disciples, the example that I've given to you, that's the example that you need to do like I do. And in this setting, you need to do like I've done. You need to be willing to step out and go first. You need to be willing to act and do what needs to be done, even if the other fellow is not. And can I tell you something about my brethren? Can I tell you something about my brothers and sisters in Christ? The people where I live and you live, I'm sure. They don't always move. They don't always get up and go. And the truth is, as you sit here tonight at Polishing the Pulpit, most of us have to come to this conclusion.
If we're always sitting around waiting for somebody else to get up and get going, we'll be sitting around waiting for somebody to get up and get going for a long time. The principle that Jesus teaches is, no matter what anybody else is doing, you get up and you wash feet. Even if it's not your turn, you get up and wash feet. If the job needs to be done, you step up and embrace it. May no soul ever be lost eternally because Clark Sims insisted on sitting on his hands because it wasn't his turn. God bless me that I have the passion and the integrity to do what's right regardless of what's going on around me. Were there feet that need to be washed? You better believe there were. And Jesus addressed that need when everybody in that room had the opportunity and should have, but nobody moved. Because of time allowance, because of time restrictions, we have to talk in settings like this most of the time about groups. How does the church act? How does the congregation act? How is the local congregation in your community? What are they doing? But at the end of the day, it comes down to you. You are that singular, controllable element that sets up perception and establishes reality. You're the one that needs to get up and wash feet. Next, you need to count sheep. I'm really pretty amazed about Luke chapter 15. I was almost forced into an understanding of that passage. I was asked to speak on it one time, and I didn't want to. I didn't know that much about it. But I tell you the truth, the more I've gotten into Luke 15, 4 through 7, the more I'm convinced it is the number one congregational passage in all of Jesus' teaching. I really believe that. Here's what Jesus says. Jesus says, there's 99 sheep that are right where they're supposed to be. And one of them has gone astray. 99 doing the right thing. One of them has gone astray. What do you need to do? Let me tell you something. If any of my children came home with a report card, and they had somewhere around 90 out of 100, I'd be thrilled, wouldn't you? The best free throw shooters in this world make somewhere around 8 out of 10 free throws. If you can get a base hit 3 out of every 10 times you go to the plate in the game of baseball, you'd be a multiple millionaire right now. 3 out of 10. Here, and by the way, I'm an elder at the congregation at North Tuscaloosa where I preach, and my guess is a lot of your situations would be similar. You know what? A lot of our buildings are not even built to handle 99% of our people being there at any one time. They're just not. We never say it verbally or vocally or even want to talk about it. I don't know how many of us are even really prepared for 99% to be there. And Jesus says, you've got 99 right where they're supposed to be. For most of us, we'd be thrilled. We take those numbers and we would be thrilled. 99%? Are you kidding me? And Jesus says there's one who's gone astray. You stop what you're doing. You drop everything. And you go find that one. And you do everything you can to bring them back.
Because every soul matters. Every single one matters. We're not in the percentages business. We're in the soul business. And every single one counts. I wish I could stand before you tonight and say, I'm the standard. Be like me. But I'm a work in progress. And a lot of times I'm a work in progress that's struggling. And it's so easy to get caught up in church business and activities and planning that we lose sight of what we're really in the business to be doing. I can't control you. But I can control me. And I need to be in the counting sheep business. Next, we need to be ark builders. It was essential that I include this one in our study. We need to know that we can do what God's called us to do, and we can do it right. Church, we can be in the benevolence business, and we can be in the youth development business, and we can be in the Bible school education business, and we can be in the business of reaching out to our community and serving their needs and offering them opportunities. We can be engaged in all of these activities and still be true to the Word of God. We don't have to compromise in order to serve. God's never asked us to do anything that cannot be done. Noah did the incredible in the building of this ark. He did the incredible. Lives were saved. We don't know how our lives are affected today just because Noah did things right. The Bible says about him that what did Noah do? He did all that God commanded him to do. Every instruction that God gave, he did it just like God commanded him to do. I don't have to compromise with this world, and I sure don't have to compromise the Word of God. I can get out of boats, and I can count sheep, and I can deliver baskets, and I can wash feed, all while being true to the Word. I don't have to give up or compromise on God's instruction. God's Word is not outdated. It's modern. It's culturized. It's for 2018. I can actively commit myself to be a doer of God's Word without giving up one bit of soundness to His Word. We need to be in the business of being ark builders. We need to do, and we need to do it right. We need to serve, and we need to serve right. We need to teach, and we need to teach right. We don't have to give up ourselves. And more importantly, we don't have to give up His standard in order to make a difference in the world where we live. And here's the final one. You've just got to pick. You've just got to pick. I love the words of Elijah in 1 Kings chapter 18. You've just got to pick. Elijah said to God's people, people like you, people like me, people who were struggling, and they were wanting to be committed to God on one hand, they were committed to this world on the other hand, and this is what Elijah said. Elijah said, look, you just got to make up your mind.
You've got to pick. You've got to choose what team you're on, and you've got to go with it. You've just got to pick. And you've got to make it clear in the world that you live in what side and what team that you're on. By the way, can I throw this in for whatever it's worth? A lot of good people live in your community. A lot of people doing a lot of good things, a lot of projects, a lot of service actions. We need to be good people. We need to serve. We need to reach out. Nobody does more damage to the cause than the person who can't make up his mind. Nobody does more damage to the cause than the person that gives up their convictions in order to get along. You remember Jesus talking about, I'd rather you be cold or hot. We talk about Hollywood and we talk about the entertainment and the music industries and all the things that they're doing, the materialism and the worldliness. Don't kid yourself. They're not doing near the damage. You know why? They're not making claims. They're pretty clear what side they're on. But that guy that sits in the pews on every Sunday morning singing, oh, victory in Jesus, my Savior forever, that gives in and compromises with the religious world in their community and the world around them, you're killing us. Nobody does more damage to the cause than that guy. People got to know what side you're on. People got to know what team you're on. How about this, Kyle? You got to be true to the colors. You got to be true to the colors. I like being in Sevierville, I do, but I've had just about as much orange as I can take. You know? And you mix in a little blue with that orange, and I'll go to pieces. Like all smart people, I'm crimson outside and in. You know? You got to be true to the colors. And we might be divided come a SEC Saturday, but you make no mistake about it. Blessed be the tie that binds our hearts in Christian love. Will you please let people know what team you're on? You just got to pick. Here's where I close. A number of years ago, I was asked to be involved in a program at Faulkner University. It was a youth program, and I went down for this program, And I was scheduled to speak later on this particular evening, and I was sitting off to the side, and they were having like a social activity, and the Cornerstone, the singing group there at Faulkner at the time, they were performing. They were doing a secular show, and the kids were all out there in the audience, and they were listening to these boys sing, and they were performing. Now I was over on the wing. I was just watching and didn't understand all the songs. I didn't know, you know, whatever. And I was just there. And they were out there singing and they were entertaining. And then one of the boys in the singing group said, he said, this will be our last song. And they sung it. And then they went off the stage. That's it. And people in the audience clapped for them and everything. And then somebody from back in the auditorium began to call out, encore! Like it was planned, you know? Like, encore!
So the crowd kind of started yelling, "We want an encore!" And the boys come back on the stage and they sing another song. And this is what I discovered quite quickly. The song they sung for an encore was the very best song they had. The audience enjoyed it the most. It was number one. It was the best they had. And everybody seemed to enjoy it. But it was not long after that that I began to think, what if that crowd had not called for an encore? Then that performance would have ended, and the best song they had would not have been sung. Sad, don't you think? Well, you know like I know, life does not have an encore. Life does not have a do-over. Life does not have a mulligan. Life does not have just one more chance. This is it. If I'm going to deliver baskets, I better be delivering them now. If I'm going to wash feet, I better be washing those feet now. If I'm going to count sheep, I better be in the counting sheep business today. Because life doesn't have an encore. And I sure don't want to face my Lord in judgment with the best I've got still in my pocket. Be an art builder. Do it God's way. And then just pick. Choose what side you're on. Kobe Bryant was on that training days for Alabama too. I don't know if y'all saw that. Kobe Bryant spoke to Bama. This is what Kobe Bryant said to Bama. He said, "When excellence becomes a habit, then that's just who you are. Christian, be a doer. That's just who we are." God bless you all. Thank you. Appreciate it.

You always hear stories of people who leave this world earlier than expected. I'm sure each one of us have had this happen to different people that were close to us. And we know that it's always a possibility, even if we really don't like to think about it. You know, I think about this, and I know that every time I leave my house, there's a small possibility that maybe that will be the last time that I walk through that door. I hope it isn't, but you never know. My wife and I have a saying that is always the last thing we say before one of us leaves the house. We say, be there. It means be in heaven. It means that even if this is the last time we see each other on earth, we know that we can spend eternity together with God in heaven. It means do whatever you have to do in this life to be faithful to God. It means make serving God and getting to heaven your number one goal so that we can be together again. It means don't let anything come between you and your relationship to God. This life is short, and no matter what comes, be there.

Remember who it is that you were created to serve. Remember what He did for you. Remember the rest that waits for you if you choose to follow His plan, His will. If you choose to live your life the way that God tells you to live it, the way that Jesus lived His, to follow His example, to love others, to serve others, to pour yourself out in a way that fills others up. Remember to live your life in the way that the Scriptures teach us. Remember that He left for us a plan, His will, the words that tell us how we can become a part of His family. Remember that He wrote that book for you, and that you need to hear that book, that you need to understand what it teaches us about faith and loyalty and love and friendship and repentance, about speaking the truth before others, how to handle ourselves and make it through the trials that we face while we live on this earth. Remember that it tells us about how we can be added to that family of God as well, just like all those others did so long ago.

we must not forget that this world isn't our home. We're simply sojourners in this short life until that great day when we leave these earthly tents and finally be home with the one who made us.

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Keep the faith. Know that we're in this together.

0: So hold tight to the truth. And always remember those campfire stories.
1: If I never see you guys again after we leave here, just remember one thing. Be there.

I'm Caleb Colley, and we're on the Rock. I recently heard an interesting lecture by Alan Hyers about some lessons we can learn from restoration history. The lecture included a number of engrossing and inspiring stories. One such story had been relayed to Brother Hyers by G.C. Brewer, a great gospel preacher from days gone by, about an event from his early preaching days. There was a time in American church history when, if a gospel preacher went into a community to hold a gospel meeting, he'd be challenged by various religionists in the area. Of course, debates were much more common then. When G.C. Brewer was holding a gospel meeting at Liberty Hill in Walker County, Alabama, he visited the local general store. The folks at the store soon realized that Brewer was the young visiting preacher. One man wanted to ridicule the Bible's teaching on baptism and asked Brewer if he had read Acts chapter 18 and verse 8, which reads as follows, "Crispus, the ruler of the synagogue, believed in the Lord, together with his entire household, and many of the Corinthians, hearing Paul, believed and were baptized." That's the verse. The man then said to Brewer, "If you will tell me where the Bible says that Crispus was ever baptized, I will give you my horse and buggy." The folks at the store chuckled, thinking that they had the young preacher on the run. Brewer replied by asking, "Will you read 1 Corinthians chapter 1 and verse 14? And the passage says, I thank God that I baptized none of you but Crispus and Gaius." The opponents of the truth were surprised and embarrassed that Crispus, the very person about whom they had made the challenge, was said specifically by Paul to have been baptized. Of course, Brother Brewer didn't take the horse and buggy. The point, of course, is not that we should study the Bible merely in order to win arguments or so that we can impress our friends and neighbors. Rather, we need to be ready to give an answer for our hope. Peter wrote in 1 Peter chapter 3 and verse 15, "But in your hearts honor Christ the Lord as holy, always being prepared to make a defense to anyone who asks you for a reason for the hope that is in you. Yet do it with gentleness and respect." As Brother Hyers points out, the two passages that Brewer put together also show that the word believe is used in a comprehensive sense in the New Testament. The word translated belief connotes trust and leads so directly to obedience that it may be used to stand for compliance with the will of God. If you believe in God, according to the New Testament, you're going to obey Him. The Greek word pistis, translated belief or faith, means persuasion or credence, moral conviction. Faith without works of obedience is dead, according to James chapter 2 and verse 17. Someone might well give mental assent to the reality of God's existence and to Jesus' divinity and yet refuse to obey Him. This is precisely the response that is condemned in James chapter 2, verses 14 to 17, where we read as follows, "What good is it, my brothers, if someone says he has faith but does not have works? Can that faith save him? If a brother or sister is poorly clothed and lacking in daily food, and one of you says to them, 'Go in peace, be warmed and filled,' without giving them the things needed for the body, what good is that? So also faith by itself, if it doesn't have works, is dead." To illustrate this principle, consider an example. Suppose a house was burning down and a little girl was trapped by the flames in a second-story bedroom. She looks out the window and finds her father urging her to jump onto the firefighter's pad below. Now, this little girl may be perfectly satisfied that the man urging her to jump is really her father. She believes in him insofar as she gives mental assent to his identity and to his relationship to her. But whether she will jump and save her own life depends on whether she really believes what her father says and whether she really believes in her father. Does she believe in her father enough to do what he says? Her life depends on whether her belief leads her to trust her father enough to obey him. And we are in precisely the same position in relation to our Heavenly Father and His Son, our Savior. We may believe that God exists and that Jesus is His Son, but then the question is this. Are we living in obedience to God and to Christ? The only way to be saved is by embracing the kind of belief that leads one to faithfully obey the Lord. Mere mental assent, James says, if unaccompanied by obedience, is dead.
We don't want to die eternally in hell after this life. Join us next time on The Rock.

0: I'm Jimmy Holland, and welcome to another edition of A Preacher and His Work, where we get to sit down with gospel preachers from across our country and around the world to get to know them just a little bit better. I'm very thankful to have Brother Doug Gregory with us. Brother Doug, I appreciate your time.
1: Good to be here.
0: What congregation are you
1: working with? I currently preach for the Westside Church of Christ in Elkton, Kentucky.
0: Well, how long have you been working with that congregation?
1: I've been there a little over 2 years.
0: How long have you been in ministry total?
1: Well, that's an interesting story, about a little over 2 years. I was in IT, worked for about 10 years, and had an opportunity to come along, and it was one of those deals I couldn't really turn it down. Just so many things fell in place, and I was being pulled that way, so I had to go.
0: Well, that leads me right into my next question. What motivated you to get into ministry?
1: I didn't grow up in the church. My wife did, and I had been in the church for probably a year and a half. And there was a Wednesday night, somebody come in, and nobody was there to teach a lesson. Somebody was sick, and I thought, back in my head, I could probably do that. And I didn't that night. I was too scared. But they had a young men's service, and I preached. And if I could have cut a hole in the floor and crawled out, I would have when I got done. But everybody was really encouraging. I thought I would try it again. So that led me to go into National School of Preaching. And like I say, I just had a talent for it, felt like. And if I didn't do that, I would be wasting what God gave me.
0: Well, I'm very thankful that you made that decision. And my next question is this. When you look at your experience in life, when you look at your experience thus far as a minister, if there was just one message that you could share, what would that one message be?
1: The one message I would want, I've thought about this often, if I had one sermon, if I had one sermon that could accomplish a desired result, I would want that sermon to be, the result to be, to people to want God more. Because if a person is a Christian, if I can make them want God more, they want to love Him more and do more. If the person's not a Christian, then it would lead them to being such. So if I had one message, man, in my back pocket, I'd never preach anything else if it would make them want God more.
0: Amen to that. You know, and that's the one need that we all have.
1: Yes, sir.
0: It doesn't matter who we are.
1: Right.
0: We all need God.
1: Yes, sir.
0: Well, brother, I appreciate you.
1: Yes, sir. Thank you much.
0: Appreciate you being with us. I look forward to being with you next time on A Preacher and His Work.
2: The preceding program was a production of the Fort Payne Church of Christ TV studio located in Fort Payne, Alabama.

0: Probably the most popular book in the church is that of the book of Acts in people's minds. You know, people have sometimes called Acts chapter 2, you know, the hub of the Bible, and we talk about this book that has so many conversions in it, and it's, you know, incredible importance to the church. And I can't think of a time in a congregation where the book of Acts is not covered at least once every 4 years, right? It's kind of on that rotation, if not more so. When I first started at Somerville in 2016 to try out, they were finishing up the book of Acts. Well, they finished it. It's been almost 5 years, and we're in current talks about how we want to bring that book back into the congregation's mindset in preaching and teaching it, because, like I said, it's kind of on that four-year rotation. And once every 4 years, we're going to go through this book and cover it. And it's no doubt worthy of consideration and covering, because so much of what we do and what we believe stems in this book. The Acts of the Apostles, as it's called, or really even if you want to call the Acts of the Apostles in regards to the church and the things that happened in establishing and maintaining and keeping. But there are people out there who have never studied this book, and that seems so foreign to people like you and me who, you know, a lot of times, even in preaching school, it's this book's talked about constantly.
1: Right.
0: And so if someone wants to study the book but they've never done it, if we wanted to introduce these people to the book, and I've got some charts I'll look at when you're done, you know, kind of introducing it on your end, but if we want to introduce this book to people, what would you do if someone said, tell me why the book of Acts is worthy for studying, or help give me some type of brief introduction to it?
2: I had some marginal notes on the purpose of the book of Acts that I wrote down probably when we studied it in school preaching. But literally, we're talking about bridging the gap between the Gospel of Luke and the book of Acts. I mean, the book of Acts kind of is a continuation. So we're kind of bridging that gap of our Lord and his work, his ministry, to the point of the actual establishment of the church and the church growth. And so you have that go between there, and Luke is obviously the author of both of those books. You see, he says, the former treatise that I've made, O Theophilus, of all that Jesus began both to do and to teach. And so, you know, he references the gospel account of Luke in that. But it not only shows then the link between the gospel account and the book of Acts, but it also then and the epistles. But it also shows the continuing work of Christ. We think about the work of Christ sometimes, and we think about, okay, well, he went to the cross and he died and he was risen. He ascended and sat at the right hand of the Father. That's it. No, he is reigning over the kingdom. And this is a book of the kingdom. And we need to remember that as well. I'll kind of talk about that. But it's a book that also shows the work of the Holy Spirit. And we'll talk a little bit more of that. But if you want to know about the work of the Holy Spirit, you should read the book of Acts, because that's where you see the work being done that the Holy Spirit was tasked with, you know, inspiring the apostles to preach the gospel and then continuing to make sure that gospel was spread. Even when an apostle would go into another location, they had the ability to lay hands on those who, you know, certain ones left behind at that location to continue to preach the gospel and to know what the church needed to do. Because they didn't have the Bible written, obviously. So it shows also then the growth of the church and the kingdom. They are one and the same, but it shows the growth of the church. And so we often then talk about it's a book of conversions in that way. It is the Acts of conversion. Mm-hmm. We see that. It shows what happened when the gospel is preached and men are converted, and how the church should continue to then act after that. So a lot of the a lot of times we will come back to the book of Acts to introduce, you know, one of Paul's letters or something like that, because of where Paul was located and what was going on. So the background, how he's writing to Timothy, and we go to, you know, about Acts 16 and 17, and we talk about some of those chapters and leading up to the work that Timothy is going to do. You have the idea that it shows really, it could be broken down into the Acts of really two apostles. The work of Peter and the work of Paul.
0: Right.
2: And not to devalue the work of any of the other apostles, or any other Christians, in fact, but that's kind of how it's almost broken in half in, mm-hmm. in that way. But you also find that they preach the same message.
0: Right.
2: And I think that's important because even though we're seeing the Apostle Peter and where he goes and the preaching that he's doing, you can compare it side by side with Paul's, and it's very similar in its nature. And that means something to us, certainly. It shows how men were converted to Christ, and it also shows the organization of the church. And so there's a lot to unpack in the book of Acts.
0: Right.
2: And so, you know, why should one want to study it? There's a lot there, but this gives them all of that information about the Lord's church. Mm-hmm. If you want to know what church is right, what church to be a part of, what church has salvation, wherein salvation is found, it is this book right here that teaches that.
0: Yeah, and I'm a big proponent of using outside resources when they're helpful, when they don't take away from the message of the book. And Zondervan puts out a lot of charts, and a lot of their charts are very good when it comes to summarizing things. And they have an entire book on the New Testament, charts that kind of summarize the entirety of the New Testament, and it's some 162 pages long. I'm going to focus on 1 and 2 pages so far, just in this first chapter, but introducing the book of Acts. Zondervan puts it in 3 parts, 6 panels, technically 7, and it's got the content, the summary statement, the scripture portions, and it's Luke's presentation in Acts of the growth of Christianity, or what we would call the growth of the church. And the first part is the introduction, you know, as far as that's the kind of, I guess, the prequel part, if you will. And that's chapter 1, verses 1 through chapter 2 and verse 41. It's the constitutive events of the Christian mission. What is supposed to be taking place? What's supposed to happen? And then part 1 is the Christian mission to the Jewish world, basically. Yeah. We find the first panel of that in chapter 2, verse 42 through chapter 6 and verse 7, where it's the earliest days of the church at Jerusalem. And in chapter 6 and verse 7, the summary statement is the word of God spread. The number of disciples in Jerusalem increased rapidly, and a large number of priests became obedient to the faith. And let's not overlook that. A large number of priests left their religion, left their mindset, and obeyed the gospel. And the second panel of this, chapter 6, verse 8 through 9, verse 31, talks about the critical events in the lives of 3 pivotal figures. In chapter 9 and verse 31, that summary statement is, the church throughout Judea, Galilee, and Samaria enjoyed a time of peace. It was strengthened and encouraged by the Holy Spirit. It grew in numbers in living in the fear of the Lord. The third part, or panel, if you will, of this is chapter 9, verse 32 through 12, verse 24, which it talks about the advances of the gospel in Palestine and Syria. And chapter 12 and verse 24 says, the word of God continued to increase and spread. Then we get to the second part, the Christian mission to the Gentile world. That begins really around chapter 12, verse 25 to 16 and verse 5, which is the first missionary journey in Jerusalem Council. I would probably argue that you need to put in chapter 10 with that, where Cornelius is.
2: Sure.
0: But chapter 16 and verse 5 says, the churches were strengthened in faith and grew daily in numbers. Panel number 5 is 16, verse 6 through 19, 20, and the wide outreach through the 2 missionary journeys that take place. And chapter 19 and verse 20 says, in this way, the word of the Lord spread widely and grew in prayer, or in power. And the final panel, panel number 6, is chapter 19, verse 21 through 28 and verse 31. This is the content of to Jerusalem and thence to Rome. And verses 30 and 31 of chapter 28 says, boldly and without hindrance, he preached the kingdom of God and taught about the Lord Jesus Christ. But there's parallels between the structures of Luke and Acts. And I don't want to spend a ton of time on this. I'm going to be very generic. But when you look at Luke, the introductory section, chapter 1, verses 1 through 252, Luke begins with this section dealing with Jesus' birth, youth, before taking up to the narrative of Jesus' ministry. Then in the scripture portion of Acts chapter 1, verses 1 through 241, Acts begins with an introductory section dealing with the constitutive events of the Christian mission before it sets forth the advances of the gospel in Jerusalem and Judea and Samaria and to the ends of the earth. And so we have what Jesus set out to do happening.
2: Right.
0: And you have the thematic paragraph, chapter 4, verses 14 through 30, where the Nazareth I'm not going to be able to say the word right, but it serves as a topical paragraph for all that Luke presents in his two volumes. Most of what follows is an explanation of the themes it contains. And then you have the same thing happening in Acts, where it says an introductory section is followed by what appears to be a thematic statement. The material most probably serves as a thesis paragraph for what follows. That's chapter 2, verse 42 through 47. And so the theme of the whole book is, how does the church function? How does the church behave? And that's found in chapter 2 and verses 42 through 47. The geography of it is pretty simplistic. It's anywhere and everywhere that they went, that they could go. And you have these literary parallels that take place, where in Luke, he sets up a number of parallels between Jesus' ministry in Galilee and his ministry in the regions of Perea and Judea. In Acts, he sets up a number of parallels between the ministry of Peter in the first half of Acts, and like

0: not been blessed in that regard, and Jesus has just ascended in chapter 1. And after that, we find that while he's no longer physically with them, they need to be ready. Because Jesus gives them that instruction. He tells them to wait in this area, wait in Jerusalem, and I want you to go and be prepared for this Holy Spirit that is coming upon you, not too long after here, but there is a short period of time. Well, I don't know if we've ever thought about it this way, where there's no revelation from God. And what do they do in that period of time? They establish another apostle, a disciple. They replace Judas in that short period of time. Right. And they do it, you know, without Jesus saying, that's the guy that I want. You know, he wasn't there physically to say, Matthias, come on over. It shows the process of that. Yeah. But then we finally have chapter 2, things kick back up because they received the Spirit. They received that. And now they're moving forward with the knowledge of what they need to do. They have the truth that they need to be promoting, and things really ramp up chapter 2 on. And so it just seems like, to an extent, for a short period of the book of Acts, they seem to be on their own completely, but they're not. But it seems like that's the case, because Jesus isn't there saying, this is what we're going to do. Hey, let's cross over to the other side. Let's do this. Let's do that. And they had to wait to receive the gift of the Holy Spirit to continue the mission. But they were dead set on continuing it. Now, when we talk about that gift of the Holy Spirit, you know, I don't want to take away too much of what you've prepared to talk about, but what would you do if someone says, hey, I want to know what kind of power they were getting? You know, was it just what is showcased in Acts chapter 2, where they speak in different languages? What's the, you know, range of power that they received?
1: Well, you can find 1 Corinthians 12 will teach about the diversities of the miraculous gifts that the early church received. And certainly the apostles, you know, had access to that as well, as given to them through the Holy Spirit, as God gave them the ability to do so. But I want to make the connection from Luke 24, verse 49, where he says, behold, I send the promise of my Father upon you. Let me back up. He says, you're going to be witnesses of these things. And behold, I send my promise, the promise of my Father upon you. Tarry in the city of Jerusalem until you are endued with power from on high. And so, you like you mentioned, there's that time where they have to go. They're waiting in Jerusalem. Jerusalem would have been a difficult place for them to be,
0: right?
1: But that's where they were told to wait. And verse 4 says, being assembled together with them, commanded them that they should not depart from Jerusalem, but wait for the promise of the Father. And so you pick up there from verse 49 of Luke, there in verse 3 and 4 of Acts 1, and then he's reminds him, you know, John truly baptized with water, but you'll be baptized with the Holy Spirit not many days hence. And so it was coming, and of course they are they're waiting. But Jesus will say this in verse 8, and this is kind of a key verse, chapter 1, verse 8, you shall receive power after that the Holy Ghost has come upon you, and you will be witnesses unto me both in Jerusalem and all Judea and Samaria and the uttermost part of the earth. And that also kind of gives a you can also break down the book of Acts or outline the book of Acts by verse 8. Mm-hmm. You know, Jerusalem, Judea, kind of like the region around,
0: right.
1: Samaria to the north of that, and then the uttermost parts of the earth as it spreads, as especially persecution comes and the, you know, the disciples spread, because they stay in Jerusalem for a time.
0: Sure.
1: Part of the reason that they need so much help, you know, is because many people are staying in Jerusalem, and there's, you know, they sell land and possessions that they have in other locations so that the church can continue on. So there's a lot of things going on. But what I find interesting is that you have that connection between Acts 1 and verse 3 and 4, Luke 24, verse 49. But you remember Jesus had promised prior to, you know, going to the cross, you know, walking out to the garden, John chapter 14, 15, and 16. I'm going to leave I've got to go, the Comforter, he's going to come. And in fact, he says in John 16:7, nevertheless, I tell you the truth, it's expedient for you that I go away. If I do not go away, the Comforter will not come, but if I depart, I will send him to you. And so that power was going to be by the Holy Spirit. They were to wait there or tarry there in Jerusalem until

0: they are endued with that power from heaven, from on high. So that heaven from God, or that power from heaven above, from God, coming upon them, where obviously in chapter 2 they're going to have the ability to speak in different languages that they've never learned before. So it is going to be a miraculous, supernatural power.
1: Yeah, and it's interesting. We often say this from a salvation standpoint. If Naaman had gone to the rivers of Abana and Pharpar, would he have been saved? Would he have had his leprosy healed? No. If the disciples went to any other city, would they have been endued with power? And I believe the answer to that, based on what Jesus said of stay here, is no. Well, couldn't God have just blessed them with power anywhere else? We could. But he dictated that he wanted them to stay in Jerusalem, and there's a reason for that.
0: Sure.
1: The church is established here.
0: Yeah.
1: And I don't think there's a small thing to just gloss over that.
0: Yeah.
1: And what they got, no doubt, was miraculous power, power that Jesus had to perform miracles, to be able, as we've mentioned in a conversation we had about miraculous power in and of itself, mm-hmm. their purpose to use it was to confirm the word. And a clear distinction that can be made here is how we know that is that of the Apostle Paul, when he was given a thorn in the flesh, something that was evidently physical, that he beseeched the Lord 3 times to take from him, to heal him. And God says, my grace is sufficient for you. Something that I never, you know, used to think about was that Paul, who was an apostle, who performed miraculous things, I mean, a viper bit, I mean, he didn't die.
0: Right.
1: You know, here's a man that he had miraculous power, asked God to heal him. He asked God, would you please take this from me? Would you remove this problem that I'm having, this difficulty? And as he got, you know, older, some believe that maybe it was eyesight that were some of his issues, is because some of the letters he put, see with what large letters I write to you. And there's a conversation about whether that was for emphasis sake or was that because as he got older, he needed to write larger so that he could see better. I don't know. But if it was that he lost his eyesight, he didn't heal himself from that. And you find no apostle ever frivolously using their powers for anything other than confirming the word, proving the word.
0: Right.
1: And another thing that is interesting about this, when they've been put in prison, Paul himself, God's the reason he was allowed to be let out of that prison. That earthquake that rattled the prison cells open, the apostles didn't do that.
0: Yeah.
1: And by all accounts, Paul would have stayed in that cell for as long as he was supposed to stay in it, because he was later put under house arrest. And so we find this miraculous power, and it's an incredible burden. And I do want to make that word, the word that I use, burden, because they needed to handle it the right way.
0: Mm-hmm.
1: What was given was not given because God wants us to be able to perform magic tricks.
0: Right.
1: You know, what was given was, you know, great power and great responsibility to use that power the right way. And when people were going to use it the wrong way, to rebuke them as sharply as they did in Acts chapter 8.
0: Sure.
1: And that's exactly what we find them receiving here in Jerusalem. But as we kind of shift to our last, you know, point of discussion, what would you do if someone asks about the establishment of the kingdom in regards to the book of Acts? Why does it matter whether the kingdom is spiritual or physical?
0: Well, you see the question is asked, you know, when they therefore come together, verse 6 of Acts 1, they asked him, saying, Lord, will thou now at this time restore again the kingdom to Israel? You know, they, in their past history, they have enjoyed a physical kingdom,
1: right,
0: over which, you know, Saul, David, and Solomon reigned in that period of the United Kingdom, and even during the time of the divided kingdom, you know, while that was difficult, you have the, you know, you have Judah and Benjamin who still, you know, and you have that lineage of David that continues on through that time. But, you know, during the, especially the reign of Solomon, you know, that was Israel's, you know, big time, you know, that was their heyday, so to speak. You know, that was the time that they were shining about and as a kingdom, as a nation. And so, The problem with that is that they had in mind that that's what they were looking for again. You know, give us that again. You know, they have a physical kingdom in their mind. And I think that's why Jesus probably had so many discussions, you know, about the kingdom coming, you know, tear down this kingdom, I'll raise it again. you know, so that they could get an idea. It's not about a physical kingdom, you know, and probably why he was met with so much dissension against him, because of the fact that they had in their mind a physical kingdom. Mm-hmm. Well, you don't fit the description of a physical king. You're not like a physical king,
1: right,
0: like what we want. And you have some who will see his power when he feeds the 5,000 and go and try to keep him, get a hold of him, and make him a king.
1: Right.
0: Because they see, oh, he's, look at the power that he has. And boy, if he could, you know, he could feed armies without having to take food on, mm-hmm. you know, they could do a number of things. You know, he's got great power. And Jesus, you know, went off into a mountain to pray and got away from the people.
1: Right.
0: You know, because it wasn't what he was there for. It's very clear. And so, but you remember, though, Mark 9, and Jesus would make the statement, you know, there's some of you who will not taste of death until you mm-hmm. see the kingdom of God come with power.
1: Right.
0: So this kingdom was coming, and it was going to come with power. And that same power is what we've been talking about and discussing already. That power that was going to come when the Holy Spirit came upon the apostles, that was going to mark the establishment of the kingdom age, if you will, which obviously is the church. But, you know, again, in Acts 8, later on in verse 12, it says, when they believed Philip preaching the things concerning the kingdom of God, that's interesting because here in verse 3, Jesus had spent 40 days with them preaching things concerning the kingdom of God. So what was the expectation? They were going to go forward preaching the kingdom of God.
1: Right.
0: They do just that, right? When they believed Philip preaching the things concerning the kingdom of God and the name of Jesus Christ, they were baptized, both men and women.
1: Right.
0: And so we see the mark of when the establishment of that kingdom is, but we also begin to see in the book of Acts what type of kingdom it is. It's not a physical kingdom. Men and women make up the kingdom.
1: Right.
0: In that sense, but it is a spiritual kingdom that we are a part of, and what a blessing that is.
1: Right.
0: And it's unfortunate that so many people, even today, have that same mindset. You know, what about the kingdom? You know, in Israel, in Jerusalem, you know, on Mount Zion, is it going to be restored once again? You know, and there's, you know, there are all those who call on prophecies for, you know, when Jerusalem's going to be restored. And that's unfortunate, because if they simply just read the book of Acts, it makes very clear that we're talking about the church is the kingdom, mm-hmm. and it's a spiritual kingdom.
1: Right.
0: And what, if you go back to, prophecies like Daniel's prophecy, when he, you know, describes that colossal image mm-hmm. that King Nebuchadnezzar had dreamed about, you know, that kingdom was going to crush into pieces all these other kingdoms, and yet not a physical kingdom.
1: Right.
0: So,
1: well, and it's interesting. Were you in the first class that Dad taught on premillennialism? So you know, I'm going to give you PTSD with this, aren't I? You know the binder then.
0: Yes.
1: And I also took that class, and I made 3 5-inch binders on the subject of premillennialism, which is all really about this issue, about whether the kingdom will be established or not.
0: Right.
1: And I fell in love with the subject, learning and studying about it, and I just couldn't stop. And I finally had to stop because I couldn't carry a fourth. And so then we talk about this idea of premillennialism. It's this mindset that God still owes something to these people.
0: Yeah.
1: But like you mentioned very eloquently here, Jesus was given opportunity to be a king.
0: Yeah.
1: He was basically trying to be seized to be made king. He didn't desire it, and the people were basically saying, well, we'll make you desire it.
0: Yeah.
1: And he passed through the midst of them. And I've always taken that to be a miraculous passing through the midst. Mm-hmm. You know, you're not going to take me, because they sought to take him by force and make him a king. And Jesus would say on another occasion in John 18:36, my kingdom's not of this world.
0: Right.
1: If it were, my servants would fight. You know, we wouldn't just give up and do these types of things. But in Joshua 21, 43 and 45, mm-hmm. we're told that not anything failed that God had promised to give, and all came to pass, verse 45 especially. And so when we go back to Acts chapter 1 and look at what this question is asked, I want to see just one more time and look at it again for just posterity's sake. When the Bible says that at that time, they asked him, verse 6, Lord, will you at this time restore the kingdom to Israel? And he says, it is not for you to know times or seasons which the Father has put into his own authority.
0: Yeah.
1: But you will receive power when the Holy Spirit has come upon you, and you'll be witnesses to me in Jerusalem, Judea, and Samaria, and the end of the earth, which is his way of saying there will not be a physical kingdom.
0: Yeah.
1: You'll be witnesses in all of these places. The world power mentality is that one location has all the authority and all the power.
0: Right.
1: That's not the way that Jesus is describing it here. You'll be witnesses everywhere. And what we find now is what Daniel prophesied about with that kingdom coming, this, you know, spiritual kingdom that can't be destroyed. And even if, I sometimes say this in illustrations and preaching because I think it helps really drive the point home. If somehow, years from now, a terrorist organization orchestrated the, you know, extinction on this earth of every single building with every single member of the Lord's body inside it, they still would not have destroyed the church.
0: Sure.
1: They still would not have destroyed the kingdom.
0: Right.
1: You see, Babylon can fall. Medo-Persia can fall. Yeah. Greece and Rome can fall. Kingdom's not going anywhere.
0: Right.
1: If the world lasts another 2,000 years, if it lasts 10,000 more years, if it lasts a million more years, then it's already been around. If we make it to a million years from now, we'll be long gone.
0: Right.
1: But the kingdom will still be around.
0: Yeah.
1: And even if tomorrow we wake up and the kingdom is gone on this earth, it's not on this earth anyway. It's a spiritual place. And you can't destroy what is spiritual. You know, the only person who could destroy something spiritual is God.
0: Right.
1: And God's not going to destroy his own kingdom.
0: Yeah.
1: And so what a blessing it is to have the book of Acts to showcase, especially this first chapter, leading into what we call one of the most important books in the New Testament,
0: yeah,
1: guiding us and taking us through his plan for man.
0: Yeah, I think so. And you see the fact that they were going to go to the uttermost part,
1: that's right,
0: of the earth with that power.
1: That's right.
0: With the knowledge that they had.
2: Hello, my name is Cameron Freeman, and we are so glad that you are watching the Gospel Broadcasting Network. What must I do to be saved is the most important question you can ever ask. As a matter of fact, if you read the book of Acts has that question on several occasions, where individuals, where groups of people ask the question, what must I do to be saved? Ask your pastor, priest, or preacher that question, and then ask them for specific examples from the scriptures of someone being saved in that exact manner. As a matter of fact, on the day of Pentecost, that question was asked in Acts chapter 2 and verse 36. And Peter told them in Acts 2:38, repent and be baptized, every one of you, in the name of Jesus Christ, for the remission of sins, and you shall receive the Holy Ghost. When you ask that question, when you ask your pastor, your priest, or your pastor, let us know what you find out.

0: My Jesus knows when I am lonely. He knows.
1: With all the different teachings in the world on baptism, have you ever wondered which one is correct? You know, is baptism necessary for salvation? Do you sprinkle, pour, or do you put people beneath the water? You know, there's a lot of different teachings in the world today on the subject, and I hope today to study which one is correct, and is baptism even important? I'm Josh McCrary, the preacher for the Ripley Church of Christ in Ripley, Mississippi, and I hope that you'll stay tuned as we talk about this very, very important and diverse subject today.
2: The law of thy mouth is better unto me than thousands of gold and silver. And now, Josh McCrary, the gospel is gold.
1: There was a man robbing a house on one occasion, and it was the house of an elderly lady. And at any rate, the elderly lady, she woke up and came into the hallway, and she saw the robber in the living room, and she yelled out, Acts 2:38. And the robber, he just froze in his place, and he was terrified for his life. In fact, he waited there until the police came, and the police, they asked him, they said, why in the world did you wait for us to come and not try to run? He said, well, the old woman said she had an axe and 2.38s, and I wasn't going to move a muscle. You know, you think about the power that the Bible has behind it. I want to ask you, friend, is there any passage in the Bible that you would want to leave out? You know, a lot of people in the religious world would like to leave out some of the passages that have to deal with the subject of baptism. One of those is Acts 2.38, which says, Peter said unto them, repent and be baptized, every one of you, in the name of Jesus Christ, for the remission of your sins, and you shall receive the gift of the Holy Ghost. But you know, really, we don't want to leave out any passages. We don't want to leave out any biblical subject. And if something is pertaining to our salvation, we want to make sure that we are all inclusive. We want to include all of God's plan, not just believing or not just repenting, not just confessing the name of Christ, but repenting, confessing, believing, being baptized, living faithful to God. You see, all those are all-inclusive parts of God's plan. In Acts 2:41, the Bible says they gladly received His word, they were baptized, and the same day there were added unto them about 3,000 souls. So the souls were not added until they were baptized. You know, those people said in verse 37, men and brethren, what shall we do? And He told them, repent and be baptized in the name of Jesus Christ. Verse 41, they gladly received His word, they were baptized, they were added unto them 3,000 souls. You continue to the end of the chapter of Acts 2, and He said, the Lord added to the church daily such as should be saved. So that tells me then, if I put it all together, we always want to put all the passages together in the Bible and not just take one or two. We want to put it all together. And when you put all this together in Acts 2:47, the Lord added to the church daily such as should be saved. That means people are saved when they're in the church. You go back to verse 41, they gladly received His word, they were baptized, and the same day were added unto them about 3,000 souls. The souls were not added to the place where they were saved until they had completed the plan. And that plan included baptism. Verse 38, He told them, repent and be baptized, every one of you, in the name of Jesus Christ for the remission of your sins, and you shall receive the gift of the Holy Ghost. So a lot of people would just love to take that right out of the Bible and set it aside. And I want to tell you, friend, we can clearly see in many passages in the Bible that baptism is necessary for salvation. Acts 2:38 is not just one. There's one of about 15 or so passages that deal with this subject and tell us that baptism is for the remission of our sins, because that's how we contact the blood of Christ in His body. That's what puts us in the body of Christ, where we contact His blood. But you think about it, friend. How do you baptize someone? If it is necessary, then how do you do it? Because in the religious world, we've got people who sprinkle little babies for baptism. We've got people who just pour water on people's heads. And we've got people who put people under the water. So we have to ask ourselves today, which one is right? Which way is the right way? Well, I want to talk to you about that subject today. It's actually a very good subject to study. It's a very positive thing. But you know, baptism was not always practiced as a sprinkling and pouring. In fact, you do not read about it in the New Testament, but this practice began when people believed that babies were born in sin. And what they did was they realized the necessity of baptism, so they would begin baptizing little babies, and they didn't think they could put them under the water, so they just sprinkled water on their heads to make it convenient. So you can really see that if you take one bad position, it really leads to many others. But the Bible doesn't teach that babies are born sinful. The Bible teaches that sin is a choice. The Bible says in 1 John 3:4, sin is a transgression of the law. It's not something that's passed down from generation to generation. In fact, Jesus said about little children in Matthew 19 and verse 13, when they were brought unto him that he would put their hands on him, some of the disciples rebuked the little children. Here's what Jesus said. Suffer the little children and forbid them not to come unto me, for of such is the kingdom of heaven. These little children are innocent.

They are not accountable for their actions. You see, they're not saved, they are safe. They don't need a Savior because they are not accountable for their actions. It's just like a man who's mentally retarded or a man who's not accountable, you see. Just because he's born into this world doesn't make him a sinner. His sin comes when he's accountable and he transgresses God's law, 1 John 3, verse 4. So, that's where the practice of sprinkling and pouring in baptism began, is when people began to believe that babies were born sinful. And the Bible certainly does not teach that, so we don't need to baptize little babies. You know, Jesus said, "He that believeth and is baptized shall be saved, he that believeth not shall be damned," Mark 16, 16. So baptism is for a believer. It's for not a baby. A baby cannot believe. Jesus said, "He that believeth and is baptized shall be saved. He that believeth not shall be damned." You'll also notice that baptism is for a lost person. A baby is not lost. A baby hasn't ever done anything wrong. And the Bible certainly does not teach that they are born sinful. The Bible teaches that a man is a sinner from his youth, not from his birth. Okay? So please never forget that. So baptism by sprinkling, baptism by pouring, or baptism by immersion, which is the right way? I want to give you this poem before we begin. The determining factor of what you would or would not do is how important the truth is to you. Whether a baptism is a sprinkling or a pouring is based upon a matter of salvation that we are ignoring. It doesn't matter what I feel or think today, it all rests upon the question, what did God say? The teaching of family tradition may influence my emotion, but what I choose to believe is the test of my heart's devotion. The truth will tell, no matter how hard someone tries, the Bible is clear, there is only one way to baptize. Let's talk about that way today. I want to ask the question, is sprinkling or pouring acceptable to God in baptism? We're going to talk about the doctrine of sprinkling and pouring. We're going to talk about the dilemma of sprinkling and pouring, and we're going to talk about the destruction of sprinkling and pouring. What we're doing is we're presenting some doctrines that may be questionable, and do they destroy themselves or do they rise? Are they truth or are they error? Let's see what the Bible says on this issue. Number one, let's talk about the doctrine of sprinkling. I'm reminded of a little boy who lost his contact outside, and this was back when contacts first came out. You know, they're pretty expensive. They're about $150 or somewhere around in there. And anyway, he was about 10 or 12 years old. He comes in, he said, "Mom, I lost my contact outside in the driveway when we were playing basketball." And she said, "Well, did you look for it?" He said, "Oh, yeah, I looked for it. I can't find it." So the mother went out there, and she was looking all over the ground, and she looked for about 10 minutes, and finally she found it. And he said, "Mom, how'd you find that?" She said, "We're looking for two different things. You were looking for a piece of plastic, and I was looking for something that cost $150. Well, ain't that the truth? You know, they were looking for two different things. And I want to ask you today, when you go to the Bible, what are you looking for? Are you looking for something that really doesn't matter, or are you looking for something that's worth a lot? That's really going to be the determining factor in the decisions that we make as far as the positions that we take in the Bible. Let's talk about the doctrine of sprinkling and pouring. Where do they get this from? Well, in Leviticus chapter 14, and verses 15 through 17, I believe that some would try to use this passage to say that sprinkling is acceptable. But really, it doesn't have much to do with baptism at all. In fact, in the Old Testament, baptism was not used at all for the remission of sins. It didn't come into practice until the church was established. Although baptism was practiced during the time of Jesus to prepare the way. But, you know, it was not practiced to contact the blood of Christ until after he died and the church was established. So an Old Testament principle is kind of hard to prove sprinkling baptism. But we go back to the Old Testament, and this is where they try to prove it. And they say this in Leviticus 14, 15, and 17. "The priest shall take some of the log of oil and pour it into the palm of his own left hand, and the priest shall dip his right finger in the oil that is in his left hand, and shall sprinkle the oil with his finger seven times before the Lord."
Well, he uses pouring, sprinkling, and dipping all in that passage. And that's where they say that you can do any of those in baptism. You can sprinkle or pour or dip. It's up to you. But in Leviticus 14, he is anointing a priest. he's not baptizing anyone. So to prove for baptism from Leviticus 14 is really making a stretch. It is taking a passage out of its context, which makes it false. So you can clearly see that's sort of questionable there. In fact, it's really questionable. Let me give you another one in Ezekiel chapter 36 and verse 24. He says, I will take you from among the heathen, and I will gather you out of all countries, and I will bring you into your own land. Then I will sprinkle clean water upon you, and you will be clean. From all your filthiness, from your idols, will I cleanse you. A new heart will I give you, and a new spirit I put within you, and I will take away the stony heart from your flesh and will give you a new heart of flesh. So, there they go. You know, they say, well, he sprinkled them, made them clean from their idols. Well, he didn't baptize them, though. You know, the Bible wasn't talking about baptizing them. He was talking about sprinkling them from their idols, getting rid of their idols. And he used the term sprinkle. But to say that refers to baptism is really a stretch, you know, but that's where they get the doctrine from. They have to make a stretch in order to do that, and you're going to see that in a minute. Let me give you one more verse from Hebrews 10:22. The Bible says, let us draw near with a true heart in full assurance of faith, having our hearts sprinkled from an evil conscience and our bodies washed with pure water. So this passage again, they try to prove sprinkling for baptism. But you'll notice in the verse, he said, you have your heart sprinkled and your bodies are washed with pure water. So to me, when I look at this, I'm questioning it, you know, immediately. I think, well, wait a minute. Your body is washed, your heart is sprinkled. That's totally different. Okay, so when you think of the idea of sprinkling, the only way that baptism can be connected there is when he said your body is washed. Well, it's definitely not sprinkled if it's washed. In 1886, Carl Benz drove his first Mercedes through Munich, Germany. And it was so loud that it angered the citizens that were there because it scared the little children and the horses. He named his first Mercedes Benz after his daughter, whose name was Mercedes. And ultimately today, you have some of the nicest cars in the world, Mercedes-Benz. But in 1886, it was loud and obnoxious, and it scared the horses and the children. So you think about how much time it takes to change something. Friend, I want to encourage you to realize that, yes, it does take time to change, and change is very difficult. Especially if I have believed in something like this, it's going to be hard for me to change my mind. But I want to encourage you, friend. Let's just open our hearts, open the Bibles, let's just read what the Bible says about this. If I find myself trying to force something, then I may be wrong. So let's just see what God says. Let's talk about the dilemma. We talked about the doctrine. We gave you three passages where they get their doctrine from. Let's talk about the dilemma now. What problem does it cause if I take this position? Okay? Let's go to Romans chapter 6. I'm going to skip forward just a little bit. Let's go to Romans chapter 6, verses 3 and 4. The Bible says, know ye not that so many of us as were baptized into Jesus Christ were baptized into his death? Therefore we are buried with him by baptism into death, that like as Christ was raised up from the dead by the glory of the Father, even so we also should rise to walk in newness of life. Several things that I'm seeing there. Number one, he says we are baptized into his death. That tells me that's where I contact his blood. You know, if I want to contact the blood, I have to go where it was shed. It was shed in his death. And he says that's where we contact. We are baptized into his death. Notice next, though, something else I learned. He said, therefore, we are buried with him by baptism into death. The problem that I see immediately, and I hope that you see as well, sprinkling and pouring is not a burial.
So when you think about a scriptural baptism, he said we are buried with him by baptism into death. So in order for me to contact that blood, he says, I've got to go under that water. And in a third thing that I learned, he says, we rise to walk in newness of life. There's nothing magical in the water, okay? It's the obedience to God, and it's the fact that I've changed my life to serve God now. You know, the act of obedience, yes, is going into the water and coming up again. But the water is not magical. The magic is in what God said to do. He said, if you are baptized, then that's part of your plan. But you have to do it correctly. What if I just believe? Do I complete God's plan? What if I just repent and believe? Do I complete God's plan? What if I just repent, believe, and confess the name of Christ? Did I complete God's plan? The plan is not completed until one goes down into that water and comes up again a new creature when he's added to the Lord's church, like we mentioned in the introduction. So I see a dilemma. Baptism is a burial. But I want you to notice this in Colossians chapter 2 and verse 10. He also mentions here that baptism is a burial, but pay close attention to the wording. He says, you are complete in him. That's in Christ, means in his body. You are complete in him who is the head of all principality and power, in whom also you are circumcised with the circumcision made without hands. It's a spiritual circumcision. You see, under the Old Testament law, and even before then, in Genesis 17, God gave Abraham the covenant of circumcision. And it was a physical circumcision. But today, he said, you are circumcised with the circumcision made without hands in putting off the body of the sins of the flesh by the circumcision of Christ. So it's a spiritual circumcision that puts off sin. And he calls it the circumcision of Christ. Now, what is that? You look in the very next verse. He said, buried with him in baptism, wherein also you are risen with him through faith of the operation of God. So, wait a minute now. That tells me I'm learning several things. Number one, obeying the gospel is a spiritual circumcision. It's not a physical circumcision. Number two, he says, the way that I do it is when I put off the body of the sins of the flesh. How do I do that? He said, you are buried with Christ in baptism. You're buried. Not sprinkled, not poured. He said, you go down into that water, you are buried. So we gave the doctrine, now we see the dilemma. The Bible describes baptism as a burial. I want to give you this poem before we move to our third point. Ananias came to Saul and asked why he tarried. The preacher told the sinner, it's time for you to be buried. Saul realized time is passing while he waits. He never delayed, but he obeyed without debates. A person who argues does not really want salvation, but a clever soul will do what he is told without hesitation. So do you disagree that baptism is part of the plan? Then your way must be better than God's way to save the souls of man. Friend, those are very sobering words. The Bible is very clear. Even Saul, who became the Apostle Paul, was told to be baptized. In Acts 22:16, the preacher came to him, and Ananias said, why tarriest thou? Arise and be baptized, and wash away your sins, calling on the name of the Lord. You see, it's a washing. You can't wash by sprinkle. You can't wash by pouring water. You wash when you go into that water, and you come up again a new creature. Let's talk about our third point, the destruction. Does this doctrine destroy itself, or does it rise? Sprinkling, pouring, or immersion? Which one? Well, I want to share this with you before we move on. The Japanese took the Scottish people hostage, and they were at war for a while, and they had a concentration camp where they kept the Scottish people hostage. And they were very rude and very abusive to the Scottish people. They would make them serve and dig and work very, very hard. And one evening, they counted all the men and they counted all the shovels.
And they counted one less shovel, and they asked the prisoners, they said, who has the shovel? They didn't want them making any weapons or some way to escape. So they asked them, who has the shovel? Nobody said anything. They just looked around. They said, well, I don't have it. Finally, one man steps forward, and he said, I took the shovel. The Japanese shot him and killed him on the spot. Later, they recounted everything, and there was a miscount of the shovels. You see, what that man did is he gave his life so that the Japanese didn't start killing all of them. You think about how powerful that message really is. That's really what Jesus did. He gave his life so that you and I could live. Now let's picture this when we go to the Bible. How important is it for me to read the Bible correctly then? If Jesus did all of that and he gave his life and he loved me that much, when I go to the Bible, do I really need to ask whether or not this subject is important? I do. What if Jesus did all that for me and I reject his plan of salvation? That would be very sad. Let's talk about the destruction of the doctrine of sprinkling and pouring. In John chapter 3 and verse 23, the Bible says that John also was baptizing in Enon near to Salim because there was much water there. So there wasn't a little bit of water where they could dip a cup and pour it on their head. No. The reason why he was baptizing there is because the Bible says there was much water. Let's look at an instance when someone was baptized in the Bible. In Acts chapter 8 and verse 38, you meet a man who was an Ethiopian eunuch. Philip, the preacher, came to him, and the Bible says that he preached unto him Jesus, and he began at the same scripture, he preached unto him Jesus, and the Ethiopian asked, see, here is water, what doth hinder me to be baptized? That tells me about preaching Jesus has something to do with baptism. Because all it says, he preached unto him Jesus. In the very next verse, he said, here is water, what hinders me to be baptized? And Philip said, if you believe with all your heart, you may. Now look at verse 38. He commanded the chariot to stand still, and they went down both into the water, both Philip and the eunuch, and he baptized him. They went into the water. And when they were come up out of the water, the Spirit of the Lord called away Philip, that he saw him no more, and he went on his way rejoicing. Why was he rejoicing? He just completed God's plan for salvation for his life. The preacher preached to him about Jesus. He obeyed the gospel. He believed, repented of his sins. He confessed the name of Christ. He was baptized in water to contact the blood of Christ and the body of Christ. You see, that's the way that God teaches his plan of salvation today. And the question I have to ask is, have I obeyed this correctly? I want to ask you today, friend, let's be honest. Were you just baptized as a little baby when you didn't even know what was going on? Baptism, according to the scriptures, is for a believer who is lost. Mark 16, 15, and 16. Now, baptism is for someone who wants to be in the body of Christ, where he contacts his blood. Have you been baptized into the body of Christ, or have you been baptized in maybe a man-made denomination? Friend, I urge you, I beg and plead with you today. Do not, please do not let this opportunity pass by. If you have any questions, we want you to contact us. We want to send you Bible study materials. We want to help you in any way that we can to make sure that you obey the gospel, that you will be in heaven with us. You know, the Bible is very clear on salvation matters. The world is the one who has divided everything so that people are so confused. You've got this denomination who teaches sprinkling and pouring. This denomination teaches you don't even have to be baptized. All you got to do is believe. But we've seen clearly from the Bible today, that's not true. Those are new doctrines, especially the doctrine of the sinner's prayer. That's a very new doctrine. That's only been around for about 100 years. Let's go back 2,000 years to when the church began. And let's talk about that doctrine.
You know, what does the Bible say about what I need to do to be saved? And you come to the church in Acts chapter 2, and you would need help to misunderstand it. In verse 36, he said, "Let all the house of Israel know assuredly that God hath made the same Jesus whom you crucified, both Lord and Christ." And they were pricked in their heart, and they said to Peter and the rest of the apostles, "Men and brethren, what shall we do?" And Peter said unto them, "Repent and be baptized, every one of you, in the name of Jesus Christ, for the remission of your sins, and you shall receive the gift of the Holy Ghost." Friend, that is so clear, you would need help to misunderstand it. Baptism is very important. People would like to take the subject right out of the Bible, but I want to tell you, friend, 1 Peter 3:21 is still in the Bible. And I want you to turn there, so I don't want you to think I'm misquoting this. 1 Peter 3:21 clearly says this: "Baptism doth also now save us." Many people open their Bibles to 1 Peter 3:21, and here's how they read it. "Baptism doth also not save us." Friend, that's not what the Bible said. 1 Peter 3:21 said, "Baptism doth also now save us." Not in the time of Abraham, Isaac, and Jacob. Not in the time of Moses, Elijah, and the prophets. Not during the time of the judges. But today, the church age, we're baptized into the body of Christ where we contact His blood. Baptism doth also now save us. 1 Peter 3:21. It's interesting to me that in 1 Peter 3, he uses the illustration of Noah and the ark. And he said, "The long-suffering of God waited in the days of Noah while the ark was preparing, wherein few, that is eight souls, were saved by water. The like figure whereunto baptism doth also now save us. It's not the putting away of the filth of the flesh, but the answer of a good conscience toward God by the resurrection of Jesus Christ." He said it's not taking a bath. It's not putting away of the filth of the flesh. It's the answer of a good conscience toward God by the resurrection of Jesus. So he gives an illustration of Noah and the ark. And there were eight souls, and he said they were saved by water. "The like figure whereunto baptism doth also now save us." That's 1 Peter 3:20 and 21. So it's very important as to how we go about immersing someone for the remission of their sins where they contact the blood of Christ. I beg and plead with you today that you'll open your heart, that this message will be riveted upon your mind and life, that you will obey the gospel today. We love you so much. We're not here to divide people. We want to go back to the New Testament. We just want to do what the Bible says. And I hope you see that and respect that today. I love you, and I hope that your soul will reach out to God and that you will be baptized into the body of Christ where you will contact His blood. I hope and pray for you, friend. I hope you pray for us. Until next time, we pray that you'll keep studying, keep learning, keep growing. May God bless you in all that you do. And let's obey the gospel the way that the Bible says. Jesus said, "He that believeth and is baptized shall be saved, but he that believeth not shall be damned." Mark 16:15 and 16. God bless you. Thank you for viewing.

0: This is a production of World Video Bible School. To God be the glory.
1: Perhaps one of the most misunderstood subjects in the religious world today is the Holy Spirit. And it's misunderstood not only by the denominational world, but also by many in the Lord's church. And among Christians, there are a lot of questions in their minds about how the Spirit dwells in us. What does John chapter 3 mean when it says that we must be born of the Spirit? And what is the gift of the Spirit in Acts chapter 2, and do we still receive that gift today? Now, while we certainly can't answer all of those questions in this lesson, what we want to do today is to provide some introductory material to help us answer the question, who is the Holy Spirit? The study of the Holy Spirit is known as pneumatology. It is spelled with a silent P. It is pneumatology. And the reason it's called that is because the Greek word for spirit is pneuma, thus pneumatology. This particular Greek word for spirit can be translated as wind. Sometimes it's translated as breath, but most of the time it is translated as spirit. Now, it can be spirit with a lowercase s, referring to the human spirit, or it can be spirit with an uppercase s, referring to the Spirit of God, the third member of the Godhead. Now, as we seek to answer the question, who is the Holy Spirit, we're going to cover 3 points. Number one, his person. Number two, his position. And then finally, we're going to talk about his role. Number one, let's talk about the person of the Holy Spirit. I saw on Facebook one day where a man had posted, "I am thankful for the Holy Spirit and how it empowers me." Well, friends, the Holy Spirit is not an it. In fact, it's very important that we understand that the Holy Spirit has personage. He has personal characteristics and attributes. Some people think of the Holy Spirit as an elusive force or some mysterious influence or even some substance that emanates from the Father. But I want you to listen how Jesus refers to the Holy Spirit in John 16:13. He says, "However, when He, the Spirit of truth, has come, He will guide you into all truth, for He will not speak of His own authority, but whatever He hears, He will speak." I want you to notice that Jesus spoke of the Holy Spirit as a person, and He uses the personal pronoun He. In fact, when you read some of the characteristics of the Holy Spirit, it helps you appreciate that He has personage just like God the Father and just like Jesus Christ the Son. For instance, the Holy Spirit has a mind, Romans 8:27. He speaks, John 16:13. He teaches, John 14:26. He testifies, Acts 20:23. He bears witness, John 15:26. With respect to His personal reactions, He can be grieved, Isaiah 63:10. He can be tested, Acts 5:9, which then brings us to our second point. We see that He has personage, but what about His position? Friends, the position of the Holy Spirit is that of deity. He is God. In Acts chapter 5 and verse 3, Peter asked Ananias, "Why has Satan filled your heart to lie to the Holy Spirit?" Then in verse 4, he says, "You have not lied to men, but to God." You see, the Bible identifies the Holy Spirit as God. He is deity. Now, I know this is a very basic thing, but some people don't understand the fact that there are three members of the Godhead. They are God the Father, Jesus Christ the Son, and God the Holy Spirit, the Comforter, the Helper. Now, I want to look at the Bible. We're going to look at 4 passages that establish very clearly this idea of the Godhead. The first one is Acts 17 and verse 29. Now, this is the Apostle Paul. He's speaking on Mars Hill in Athens. He says, "Being then the offspring of God, we ought not to think that the Godhead is like unto gold or silver or stone graven by art and device of man." Now, the New King James Version, instead of saying Godhead, says the divine nature. But it's talking about the distinct personages, the personalities of the Godhead. Now, a second passage is Colossians chapter 2 and verse 9, speaking about Christ, "For in him dwells all the fullness of the Godhead bodily." And of course, the point of the passage is that Jesus Christ is deity. Everything that it means to be God dwelt in him. The third passage is Matthew 28 and verse 19. This is Jesus speaking to his apostles. He's giving them the Great Commission. He says, "Go therefore and make disciples of all the nations, baptizing them in the name of the Father and of the Son and of the Holy Spirit." Here, he names all three persons of the Godhead, God, Christ, and the Holy Spirit. Now, the fourth passage is 2 Corinthians chapter 13 and verse 14. The Apostle Paul closes the book of 2 Corinthians with these words, "The grace of the Lord Jesus Christ and the love of God and the communion of the Holy Spirit be with you all. Amen." And all three members of the Godhead, listen very carefully, all three members of the Godhead should be referred to as persons of the Godhead. Each member, God, Christ, and the Holy Spirit, is a divine person. Each possesses divine nature. And let me emphasize this. There's only one God. There's only one divine nature, but there are three distinct personalities. Now, this is important when we understand the Holy Spirit because, again, some people think the Holy Spirit is an elusive force or a mysterious influence or a substance that emanates from the Father. And, friends, that is absolutely incorrect. He is deity. All right, point number three. This is where we're going to spend the majority of our time. We want to talk about the role of the Holy Spirit. Just as there are three distinct personalities of the Godhead, there are also three distinct roles within the Godhead. Each member of the Godhead has his own respective work and function to perform, and all of their works fit perfectly together to accomplish their goal. Now, since our present study is the Holy Spirit, I want for you to consider with me the work of the Holy Spirit during the period of creation. Now, friends, all three members of the Godhead were involved in the creation of this world, and each of them had a different role that he fulfilled. First, let's establish that each member of the Godhead was involved in the creation. In Genesis chapter 1 and verse 1, the Bible says, "In the beginning, God created the heavens and the earth." Now, if all we had was an English Bible, we might conclude that God alone created the heavens and the earth. But the word for God in this verse is Elohim, and that particular word can be singular or it can be plural depending on the context. And so we keep reading, and we learn that the Spirit of God moved upon the face of the waters. We keep reading. We get to verse 26. God said, "Let us make man in our image, after our likeness." And so the words "us" and "our" tell us that God was not alone when he created the world. Now, this fact is further confirmed by the Apostle John in John chapter 1 and verse 1 when he wrote, "In the beginning was the Word, and the Word was with God, and the Word was God. He was in the beginning with God. All things were made through him, and without him, nothing was made that was made." And so we start to learn something about the role of the Father in creation. Friends, God the Father was the designer of the creation. He determined the extent and the order of creation, but we also see that Christ, the Word, was the one who actually carried it out. I think this will be borne out further as we continue to study the role of the other two members of the Godhead. God the Father was the designer. It was his plan. And so, what was the role of Christ? Jesus Christ was the executor, the executor. Now, we just noticed all things were made through him, and without him was not anything made that was made. Listen to this. Same thing in Colossians chapter 1, verses 15 through 17. Verse 15 says about Christ, "He is the image of the invisible God, the firstborn over all creation." Verse 16 says, "All things were created through him and for him." The Hebrews writer says, "God, who at various times and in various ways spoke in times past to the fathers by the prophets, has in these last days spoken to us by his Son, whom he has appointed heir of all things, listen to this, through whom also he made the worlds, Hebrews 1, verses 1 and 2. And so the Father is the designer of the creation. Jesus Christ was the executor, the executor of the creation. And number three, the Holy Spirit was the finisher or the completer, the beautifier. After the earth had been created, the Bible says that it was waste and void and darkness was upon the face of the deep, and the Spirit of God moved upon the face of the waters. God then said, let there be light, and there was light. Now, friends, here the work of the Holy Spirit began. We might say that the Holy Spirit made order out of chaos. He was the finisher. He was the completer. Job says it this way, Job 26 and verse 13, by his Spirit he adorned the heavens. Psalm 104 and verse 30 says it this way, you send forth your

foundation of this world. Now, I want you to hold that thought, and let's add this one. Each member of the Godhead also had his own particular role and function in the scheme of redemption. Now, what is the scheme of redemption? It is God's plan for saving man. With reference to the scheme of redemption, somebody put it this way. He said, the Father wrought it, the Son bought it, and the Holy Spirit taught it. Now, let's be more specific. With regard to the scheme of redemption, God the Father wrought it. That was his role. Just as in creation, he was the originator of the plan, he wrought it. Now, the word wrought is an archaic word. It means worked or prepared. If we wanted to use a more modern word but maintain our rhyme, we might say that the Father thought it. That means it was his plan. He's the designer of it. Consider this verse, John 3:16, for God so loved the world that he gave his only begotten Son. Friends, this verse implies that the scheme of redemption was conceived in the mind of God. You know, it's also interesting in Isaiah 53 and verse 11, the text says about God the Father that he sees the sacrifice of Christ on the cross. And the text says this, he shall see the travail of his soul and be satisfied. Now, what does that mean? The implication is that he, God the Father, is the designer of the plan. God's plan was to design and produce a system whereby mankind could be justified, that is, forgiven of his sins. And that plan involved a perfect sacrifice made on their behalf. Well, what was the role of God the Son in the scheme of redemption? Well, Jesus Christ bought it, we say. That is, he is the executor. He is the executor of the plan. He became the sacrifice envisioned in the mind of God the Father. He bought it. What we mean by that is he paid the price for sin. Hebrews chapter 2 and verse 9 says that he tasted death for every man. Revelation 5:9 says that he redeemed us by his blood. Ephesians 3 and verse 9, speaking about the gospel, says, which from the beginning of the ages has been hidden in God, who created all things through Jesus Christ, to the intent that now the manifold wisdom of God might be made known by the church to the principalities and powers in the heavenly places, according to the eternal purpose which he accomplished in Christ Jesus our Lord. This verse tells us that it was the Father's plan that we see his wisdom in the church, that this plan was accomplished in Jesus Christ. Christ was the executor of the plan. Well, what was the role of the Holy Spirit? Friends, the role of the Holy Spirit, we say, is that he taught it. He was the revealer, the finisher, the completer. Now, what do we mean by that? Well, even though Christ had died to redeem man, there was still much work to be done. And so before Jesus died, he told his followers in John 14:16, and I will pray the Father, and he will give you another helper, that he may abide with you forever, the Spirit of truth. Then in verse 26, he says, the helper, the Holy Spirit, whom the Father will send in my name, he will teach you all things and bring to your remembrance all things that I said to you. And so the Father wrought it, or we could say thought it. The Son bought it. The Holy Spirit taught it. Friends, the primary work of the Holy Spirit was to give us the Bible. He taught us the pattern that we follow today in religion. Again, Jesus told his disciples, he will teach you all things. 2 Peter 1:21 says, for prophecy never came by the will of man, but holy men of God spoke as they were moved by the Holy Spirit. And so the Holy Spirit is a revealer. He is the giver of the divine pattern. He miraculously guided men into all truth. He guided them to write the New Testament. He was the giver of the Bible. And until that pattern, until the Bible was completed, he provided miraculous revelation so that they would know what to do in the meantime until the perfect completed Word of God was done. But after the New Testament was completed, he ceased the miraculous revelations and miracles, 1 Corinthians 13:8-13. Friends, you know, the wisdom of God is beautifully illustrated in the work of the Holy Spirit and the

ways he revealed the word. Ask yourself this question. Why didn't the Holy Spirit just cause copies of the New Testament to be written and handed out on the day of Pentecost? You know, if it had been done that way, men wouldn't have had a proper appreciation and application for it. But you see, instead of doing it that way, what was done was that inspiration was given in parts as circumstances and needs arose, and then a proper application and understanding of the truth could be made. The work of the Father was that of the originator, the creator, the designer of the plan. The work of the Son was that of the executor, the executor. And the work of the Holy Spirit was that of the finisher. His job was not to originate truth, but to communicate truth. Jesus said the Spirit would not speak from his own authority, but whatever he hears, he will speak, and he will tell you things to come, John 16:13. And so today, the tool through which he operates is the Word of God. Friends, that's Ephesians 6:17. Take the sword of the Spirit, which is the Word of God. That is the tool of the Holy Spirit, the Word of God. Who is the Holy Spirit? He is deity. He's the third member of the Godhead. What is his role? He's the revealer of the message. The Father designed it, the Son executed it, and the Holy Spirit revealed it. Titus chapter 3 and verse 5 says that God saved us through the washing of regeneration and the renewing of the Holy Spirit. Now, let's apply the roles of each member of the Godhead to that verse. First, the Father saves us because it's his plan. Secondly, we are washed and regenerated by the Son, by the blood of Jesus Christ in the waters of baptism. And thirdly, we have a renewal of the Holy Spirit as we comply with the message that he revealed. It is his word. It is the New Testament.

The planet Venus is the brightest object in the sky after the sun and moon. Records dating back to the Babylonian civilization reference Venus as a bright celestial object in the skies. Other civilizations, such as the Egyptian, Greek, and Chinese, include observations and cultural lore about Venus. Interestingly, historical references sometimes called Venus the morning star, or sometimes the evening star. The ancient Greeks called Venus by two names, Phosphorus and Hesperus, supposing it to be two completely different objects. The two-object idea isn't completely unreasonable, since for a portion of our year, Venus precedes the sun in the sky, so it will appear in the early morning just before sunrise. For the other portion of the year, it follows the sun, being one of the first objects visible in the evening. In fact, Venus is never more than 48 degrees from the sun, which is termed its greatest elongation. This alignment is due to its orbit being inside of Earth's orbit, closer to the sun. And in fact, 2 Peter 1 verse 19 makes reference to the day star that would rise when the day is dawning. In this verse, the words day star are translated from the Greek word phosphorus, which is a reference to the planet Venus. In more modern times, Venus has taken on the description of Earth's twin, or maybe Earth's sister planet. Venus is not only the planet that travels closest to Earth in its orbit, but it has such nicknames because it's nearly identical to the Earth in its size and its mass. However, Venus is an interesting case study in planetary characteristics, since in actuality, it is extremely different from Earth in almost every other way. From a distance, we first notice that Venus is enshrouded in a thick atmosphere of clouds. This atmosphere is far thicker than Earth's. It's mostly composed of carbon dioxide and has an atmospheric surface pressure 90 times greater than Earth's. In fact, to experience an equal amount of pressure here on Earth, you would have to travel nearly two-thirds of a mile below the surface of the ocean. Such a depth is beyond free diving or deep diving without specialized suits or specialized vehicles to handle the immense amounts of pressure. Additionally, because of Venus's extremely dense atmosphere, we cannot see its surface without the aid of special imaging, such as radar. In 1990, the Magellan spacecraft was sent into an orbit around Venus, and it began taking images using its radar altimeter. This allowed scientists, for the first time on Earth, to map the varied terrain of Venus's surface. In October of 1994, NASA lost contact with the Magellan satellite. But over the course of these 4 years, it was able to image 98% of the planet's surface. Beneath the thick clouds, Venus's surface shows signs of volcanic activity, possibly even presently active. In fact, a 5-mile-high shield volcano named Mont Mons has been revealed by the surface radar mappings. And although it's unclear if Mont Mons is still an active volcano, there are lava flows that can be seen extending across the plains to the base of the volcano. With Venus's thick carbon dioxide atmosphere and having a solar irradiance twice as high as Earth, Venus has the hottest average surface temperature in the entire solar system, over 860 degrees Fahrenheit. The extremely thick atmosphere also traps the heat in a greenhouse effect, so the temperature is pretty much always 860 degrees, whether it's daytime or nighttime. Such an incredible temperature means that liquid cannot be present on its surface. This is a stark contrast to Earth, where more than 70% of the surface is covered with water. Not only could liquid water not exist on the surface of Venus, but even metals such as lead and zinc would liquefy if they existed on Venus's surface. Another significant contrast between the two planets, Venus and Earth, is the presence of Earth's strong magnetic field. The rather fast rotation of Earth, once every 24 hours, is thought to maintain a steady and sufficiently strong magnetic field to provide a finely tuned cocoon from the dangerous streams of charged particles flowing from the sun.
By contrast, Venus has an extremely slow rotation, once every 117 Earth days, and Venus lacks any magnetic field that could associate with protection from this dramatic solar wind. Although a few forms of life on Earth were designed to live in extreme environments, the entire planet of Venus would qualify as an extreme environment. The atmosphere of Venus is 90 times more massive than Earth's and maintains a world of very little variation and no seasonal changes. It also holds the record for the highest average temperature of any planet in the solar system. So without oxygen or water, having an extreme atmosphere, extreme heat, and no magnetic field to protect from dangerous radiation, Venus could not sustain life. While Earth was designed by God to bear a host of thriving ecosystems, He did not design Venus to be Earth's twin.

0: What is a denomination? You know, it's not really a new concept to us. We just sometimes forget the meaning of the word. Maybe you remember in math class finding the lowest common denominator. I mean, you might not, because for some of us it's been a lot longer than others. But what you had to do in math class was to find the smallest number that you could divide into both numbers. Or maybe a better example, maybe you've walked into a bank with a $100 bill and asked the bank teller to divide it up for you, and she asks you, what denominations would you like? Tens, twenties, 250s? You see, you understand she's asking you, how would you like to have your money divided? The word denomination means division. And if you were to look that word up in a dictionary, you might even find the definition of denomination as to divide up into different denominations. The tendency to divide or cause to divide in sects or denominations. I love it in a dictionary when you look for the definition of a word and it gives you the definition of the word and it uses the word in the definition. But you honestly see this all over America, do you not? The religious idea. In our world, we're very familiar with that word denomination in the religious sense. You know, we drive down the road wherever we live and we pass church building after church building after, you get the point. Have you ever wondered, why are there so many of these churches? Why are there so many denominations? Maybe you've even asked, is that okay? I mean, it doesn't seem odd, doesn't it, that there's one Bible and yet all these churches, they teach different things? I mean, does the Bible teach different things to different people? Is that really what Jesus wanted? And did he talk about that in the scriptures? You know, maybe you've even actually read your Bible and you thought, wait a minute. Now, I have never read of any of these churches in my Bible. You know, in my Bible, I read about one church, the church, Jesus's church. You know, Jesus said in Matthew 16:18, and I also say to you, Peter, Petros in Greek, it means a small stone. And on this rock, it's a whole different Greek word. It's Petros, which means a massive stone structure. And he's referring, of course, to the structure being the confession that Peter has just made, 1 Corinthians 3:11. But Jesus said, on this rock, the confession, I will build my church, singular. Later, when the church was established in Acts chapter 2 on the day of Pentecost, Peter preached to those people about their sins, and they said back to Peter, men and brethren, what shall we do? In Acts chapter 2 and verse 38, then Peter said to them, repent and let every one of you be baptized in the name of Jesus for the remission, that word means forgiveness, for the remission of sins, and you shall receive the gift of the Holy Spirit. Verse 39, for the promise is to you and to all your children and to those who are afar off, the Gentiles, as many as our Lord God will call. Then if you keep reading, verse 41 says, those who gladly received his word were baptized, and 3,000 souls were added. Souls were added to what? Well, verse 47 says, and the Lord added to the church daily those who were being saved. Now, some of the different translations may not have the word church there, but later in Acts 5:14, the believers were increasingly added to the Lord. And of course, Colossians 1:18 tells us that his body is the church. So we can get there using different passages as well. This shows that when people were saved from their sins, they were added to the church. And Ephesians 4:4 says there's one body. Well, the body is the church. Therefore, there's one body, one church. You know, some people have said to me today, Aaron, I don't want to be in any church. I don't like organized religion. I just want to be saved. Well, the Bible says when a person is saved, Acts 2:47, they are added by God to his church, his one church. So if you're saved, you're a member of his church. If you're a member of his church, you're saved. The two go together. You can't separate them. I mean, scripture doesn't, so we shouldn't. Now, you might say, Aaron, whoa, whoa, whoa, wait a minute. One church, that sounds narrow-minded. Well, it does, doesn't it? But do you remember what Jesus said in Matthew chapter 7, verses 13 and 14? Jesus said, enter by the narrow gate, for wide is the gate and broad is the way that leads to destruction, and there are many who go in by it. And then in verse 14, Jesus said, because narrow is the gate and difficult is the way which leads to life, and there are few who find it. So yes, Jesus said the way to eternal life is narrow. Isn't that how God has always done it though? His way? I mean, how many arcs were there? One. How many brazen serpents were there that the people had to look at to be saved? One. Are you starting to see a pattern? In fact, imagine this with me. Let's all get in a time machine and go back 2,000 years or so to the day of Pentecost in Acts chapter 2. Now, we see Peter preach, men and women repent and they're baptized for the remission of their sins. They're added to the church. And so we walk up to a man who's soaking wet and we say, excuse me, sir, I see that you've been baptized. Can I ask you what denomination you're a member of? What do you think he would say 2,000 years ago? He'd probably say, what am I a member of? Then we could ask him, I mean, are you a Baptist, Methodist, Catholic, Presbyterian, Lutheran, Jehovah's Witness, Mormon, Quaker, Mennonite, Eastern Orthodox? Do I need to keep going? I think you get the point. What do you think that man would say? I assume he would probably say, I'm sorry, I've never heard of any of those things. I'm a member of the church that Jesus built. I believe in Jesus Christ, that he was the Son of God, that he died, was buried, and resurrected from the dead. He ascended to heaven, and I just repented of my sins. I was baptized to have those sins forgiven by the blood of that man Jesus, which he shed on a Roman cross, and I was added to the church that he built, his church, Jesus' church. My friends, that's the church we want you to be a member of. That church that Jesus Christ built was not a denomination. It was the church of Christ, the church purchased by Christ that belongs to Christ. In fact, did you know that none of those churches in that long list that we just mentioned even existed during the time of the apostles? They didn't originate until hundreds of years later. So you can fact check me. You can pause the video now or wait till after. Go get on Google and you can research the dates that all those churches began. If it isn't 2,000 years ago on the day of Pentecost in Jerusalem, it's not the church of the Bible. We mean that lovingly. But here's something to consider. If it isn't new, it isn't true. If it's true, it isn't new. It's got to be 2,000 years old to be the truth of Scripture. Now, maybe you're thinking, okay, Aaron, I hear what you're saying, but does the Bible actually say it's wrong to be in a denomination? I mean, I want to see Scripture for that because I don't think it's that big of a deal to have different denominations that teach different things. Okay, just hear me out. Number one, it goes against what Jesus desired for his followers. You know, right before Jesus was crucified, he prayed in John chapters 14 through 17, and he said in John chapter 17 and verse 21, to his Father, he's praying to the Father, that they, speaking of his followers, also may be one in us and that the world may believe that you sent me. Jesus said, Father, I want all those who believe in me to be one, to be unified, so that the world will know that you sent me. Jesus' prayer was that all believers would be unified in following him. But how is that possible if everyone just follows their own way, if everyone just picks and chooses what to follow in the Bible and doesn't follow what they don't care for? You know, I personally call that cafeteria Christianity. It's like going to the buffet line and picking what you like and leaving what you don't like. Now, don't get me wrong, I like buffets, but that's not how Christianity works. Christianity is not a buffet line. Jesus said, all authority has been given to me in heaven and earth, Matthew 28, 18 through 20, verse 19. Go therefore and make disciples of all the nations, baptizing them in the name of the Father, of the Son, of the Holy Spirit, verse 20, teaching them to observe all things that I've commanded you. And lo, I'm with you always, even to the end of the age. So, Jesus said, teach them to observe some of the things? No, all of the things that I commanded you, not just some of them, not just the ones we like. So if Jesus said that we should be unified to show the world Jesus really came, then doesn't dividing up and having different beliefs do exactly the opposite? You say, Aaron, okay, I hear you on that, John 17, 21, but I want actual scripture that says denominations are wrong. Okay, well, the word denomination didn't actually even come about or originate until about the 14th century, so you're not going to find it in the Bible, since the Bible was written 1300 years earlier in the first century in Greek, before the word denomination even came into existence. But what about the concept of denominations? Now, we've already established that the word division, sect, and denomination all really mean the same thing, right? So let's take a look at 1 Corinthians chapter 1, verses 10 through 13. Now, this is Paul writing to the church in the city of Corinth. And Paul says, now I plead with you, brethren, by the name of our Lord Jesus Christ, that you all speak the same thing and that there be no divisions among you. No divisions among you. No denominations, no sects among you. But that you be perfectly joined together in the same mind and the same judgment. For it's been declared to me concerning you, my brethren, by those of Chloe's household, that there are contentions among you. Now I say this, each of you says, I'm of Paul, I'm of Apollos, I'm of Cephas, or I'm of Christ. Is Christ divided? Was Paul crucified for you, or were you baptized in the name of Paul? Now, that's a long section of scripture, but here's what Paul says. He says, stop dividing up and following after different men. Follow Christ. Now, think about this. If Paul says it was wrong for them to divide up into different sects or denominations or divisions and follow after those men, Peter and Paul, who were inspired apostles, do you think it would be any better to follow after uninspired men and groups maybe that they started hundreds of years after Jesus Christ? I think we'd agree, of course not. In fact, later in 1 Corinthians chapter 3, verses 1 through 4, Paul talks about this exact same problem again. But in this case, he actually says, when you divide yourselves up and you follow after men, you are not spiritual, you are carnal. He calls them carnal four times in four verses for them dividing themselves up in this manner. You see, the church that Jesus built was not a denomination. It was not a division of the true church. It was the true church. Maybe you think, well, people in the Bible were all members of denominations, weren't they? Really? Which one? Use Google. Try to find it. Do you know that actually that's what someone accused Paul of being a member of? If you have your Bible, go to Acts chapter 24 and verse 5. There was a man named Tertullus, and he was accusing the apostle Paul, and he called Paul, quotes, a ringleader of the sect of the Nazarenes. So Tertullus accused Paul of being a member of a sect or a denomination. Do you know how Paul responded? It's the same way I respond if anybody tells me today, Aaron, you're a member of the Church of Christ, you're just another denomination. Look at Acts chapter 24 and verse 15. Paul answered by saying this, but this I confess to you, that according to the way which they call a sect, the way they call it a sect, so I worship the God of my fathers, believing all things which are written in the law and in the prophets. Paul would later even write in Galatians 5:20, he's speaking about one of the works of the flesh, he calls it heresies, which means a sect, a party, a faction, and the definition is that holds to a distinctive set of views apart from the truth. So Paul said being divided up was actually a work of the flesh, Galatians 5 and verse 20. So Paul taught against dividing up the church all over the place. Paul said, I'm not a member of a sect or a denomination like you accuse me of. I'm a member of the way, which they call a sect, but it's not a sect. It's what the law and the prophets predicted. You know, in Daniel chapter 2 and verse 44 in the Old Testament, it reads this, and in the days of these kings, speaking of the Roman Empire, the God of heaven will set up a kingdom which will never be destroyed. In the days of the Roman Empire, you know, 2,000 years ago from today, Jesus established that church 2,000 years ago during the days of, guess what? The Roman Empire. That's what Daniel 2:44 was prophesying about. That is the church that Christ promised to save. Ephesians 5:23. Christ is the head of the church. He is the savior of the body. That church that Christ purchased, he purchased it with his own blood on the cross, Acts 20 and verse 28. That's the church that you read about in your Bible. Christ owns it. He bought it. It's named after him. The church of Christ, the church of God, Acts 20, 28, which he purchased with his own blood. Christ was God. The church that belongs to Christ. It's not a denomination started by men. It's the church that you read about in your Bible. I have a question for you. Are you a member of it? Do you want to be a member of it? Maybe you say, yes, I want to be a member of it, but how do I do it? You know, it's kind of ironic. You do it the same way they did 2,000 years ago. You need to believe that Jesus Christ is the Son of God, John 3:16, just like they did. You need to repent of your sins, Acts 17:30, just like they did. Confess Christ, Romans 10:10, and Acts 8:37, just like they did. And finally, be baptized in water to have your sins washed away by the blood of Christ, Acts 22:16, Revelation 1:5, just like, guess what? Just like they did. If you do that, you'll be added to the Church of Christ, Romans 16:16, the body of Christ, Colossians 1:18, just like they did 2,000 years ago. If you want to do that, send us a message here at the Gospel Broadcasting Network, and we would love to talk to you.
1: GBN Questions and Answers. We recently received this question. It says, is it wrong to call someone a fool? In fact, let me read you the entire question. It says, in the Sermon on the Mount, Christ warns us of using the word fool. Is this a word we should never use under any circumstance? The person says, I don't use this word verbally as we are taught not to. However, I will sometimes in my mind think it. For example, about a false teacher or someone who changes the gospel or a cursed person, I find myself thinking this person is a fool. Emotionally, I want to say it out loud, but I don't. We use words such as foolish, foolishness, foolishly, but if fool is wrong to say, are these words also wrong to use? It's a great question. And it relates to something the Lord Himself said on the Sermon on the Mount. I do not believe that it is wrong to use the word fool. In fact, the Bible uses the word fool 111 times. A passage that is well known is Psalm 14 and verse 1. Of course, it says, the fool has said in his heart, there is no God. Now, if it's wrong to call someone a fool, we couldn't even use it as the Lord has defined it for us. Friends, I believe the point of Matthew chapter 5, when it tells us not to call someone a fool, is that not only are outward actions wrong, but that our heart must also be right. Now, several different examples are listed in Matthew chapter 5 to make this point, but with reference to this one, the point he's making is this. Not only would it be wrong to murder someone, if you have those murderous feelings of hatred in your heart, that also would be wrong. Calling someone a fool could be an indicator of a feeling of intense passion. passion and hatred in your heart toward them. And that would be a violation of Matthew chapter 5 and verse 22. But you know, many other words could also reveal that heart condition. You could look at a person and say, idiot. It would express anger and hatred, and that would be forbidden. To use the word fool, however, as a descriptive term and not as a term of hatred and anger and bitterness, I don't believe that that would be wrong.
2: The 11th of the Hebrew Epistle describes faith as the substance of things hoped for and the evidence of things not seen. Because the basis of faith is the testimony of God who cannot lie, faith is the tangibility of as yet unrealized eternal things. Because God's testimony is the only proof necessary for anything, faith, still based on divine truth, is evidence of the as yet unseen. Those who possess such a faith demonstrate it in overt manners, and Hebrews 11 provides the names of at least 16 persons who did so. We are called upon to do the same, for it is impossible to please God in any other way. Our faith is manifested not only by the acknowledgement of the reality and existence of the Almighty, but also by diligently seeking Him. That diligence indicates that the faith of the New Testament is not passive, but active. For knowledge of that promised heavenly country, that faith is renewed every morning. As Paul admonished the Galatian churches, let us not be weary in well-doing, for in due season we shall reap if we faint not.

0: Hi, welcome to Digging Deep with Dan. History teaches us that one who is wise does not attack what he knows is not a threat. Neither does he defend where he expects no threat. As the Allied invasion of Europe during World War II grew nigh, the Allied forces were determined to mislead the Germans with regard to the location of the impending landings. Erwin Rommel, the acclaimed Africa Corps Desert Fox, had been given the responsibility of fortifying the Atlantic seawall and making it virtually impenetrable. And for many miles, over a good period of time, he had accomplished just that. When the Germans knew where the invasion would be centered, they could call on troops which were waiting patiently in reserve, so they would be well able to turn back any invasion as soon as they knew when and where. The Germans knew that the attack could only reasonably take place at one of two locations, at the Pas-de-Calais, which would have required the least journey over water for the attackers, or the coast of Normandy, a suitable spot for invasion, but a greater trip across the English Channel, especially if the weather were not cooperating. The efforts of the Allies then, for many months prior to the invasion, were geared toward making the Germans expect the attack to come at Pas-de-Calais, when in reality, they were going to attack at Normandy. This was called Operation Bodyguard. To achieve this purpose, a double agent codenamed Garbo was used. He actually was awarded the Iron Cross from Germany on July 29, 1944, and he was made a member of the Most Excellent Order of the British Empire in December of that same year due to his actions. He was an effective double agent awarded by both sides. Also, a whole army group under General George Patton was appointed to the task of selling the Pas-de-Calais invasion. The only thing is that army group was fake. It was composed of inflatable tanks and landing craft, papier-mâché airplanes and so forth, so that those Luftwaffe observers who flew over and the spies who could see would see that there was troop buildup, and these things were convincing enough that they seemed to be real. Also, there were reconnaissance flights made over the Pas-de-Calais, and fake paratroopers were even dropped over the Pas-de-Calais landing zones, miniature paratroopers, many of them, all of them set up with some forms of explosives, though not all ultimately exploded. When June 6, 1944 arrived, Rommel was on leave. The Germans defending the Normandy beaches were surprised. The reserves were too far away to help, and the Allies were victorious. Because the Germans felt Normandy would be no threat, since Pas-de-Calais had been hinted at so strongly, they were defeated before the battle began. What they had done is they had expected the attack to come further north and were unprepared to defend where the attack was not expected. We'll read the book of Nehemiah. We see Nehemiah's rebuilding the efforts to, leading the efforts to rebuild the walls of Jerusalem. In Nehemiah 4, we see that there was a threat from the enemies of Nehemiah and from the army of the Samaritans. Verse 1 mentioned that Sanballat heard that we builded the wall. He was wroth and took great indignation and mocked the Jews. He spake before his brethren and the army of Samaria and said, "What do these feeble Jews? Will they fortify themselves?" To him it was ridiculous that the Jews felt that they could rebuild Jerusalem. Verse 3, it wasn't just the army of Samaria that was with him. Tobiah the Ammonite was by him. He said, even that which they build, if a fox go up, he shall even break down their stone wall. It won't be a great concern for us to be able to destroy the walls that they are building. As we look further into the text, we see in verse 11 the great threat that this posed to the Jews. Our adversary said, they shall not know, neither see, till we come in the midst among them and slay them. This is what the enemies of God's people had said, and slay them and cause the work to cease. There was a great threat there. But verse 15, we see that God's people led by Nehemiah knew that the threat was there, but they kept working. Came to pass when our enemies heard that it was known unto us, and God had brought their counsel to naught, that we returned all of us to the wall, every one unto his work. I want us to focus through verse 21, and let's consider especially verse 20 when we get to that spot. But verse 16, it came to pass from that time forth that the half of my servants wrought in the work, and the other half of them held both the spears, the shields, the bows, the habergeons. Notice these weapons and defensive efforts that were there to ward off these enemies. Verse 17, they which builded on the wall, they that bear burdens with those that laid it, everyone with one of his hands wrought in the work, and with the other hand held a weapon prepared for the battle. Everyone had his sword. Verse 18. Verse 20, there was the sign of the trumpet, which is suggested that when Nehemiah, those that are with him, sound the trumpet, everybody was to resort there because that's where the battle would be taking place. Remember, we defend where we're attacked. Nehemiah was telling the people, we're going to defend where we're attacked. Verse 21, the work continued, so we labored in the work. Verse 22, let everyone with his servant lodge within Jerusalem, that in the night they may be a guard to us and labor on the day. The work continued. The preparation for defense was always there, and the trumpet would sound where? Sometimes gospel preachers are criticized because they preach so much about the same subjects, about the existence of God, about the events of creation and the flood, about the one church, about baptism, about instrumental music. These things are preached about a lot. In fact, I dare say just about every sermon, if it doesn't, it should have some of these elements, especially baptism, since those who hear that sermon may be hearing it for the first time. Why does the preacher preach these things that are so often heard and yet keep preaching them and preaching them and preaching them? I would suggest there are two primary reasons. But first, because these are a part of the whole counsel of God. Paul said when he was speaking to the elders of the church of Ephesus at Miletus in Acts 20, verses 26 and 27, wherefore I take you to record this day that I am pure from the blood of all men. Why could he say that? He said, for I have not shunned to declare unto you all the counsel of God. First of all, these things must be preached. And they must be preached so that all have heard the counsel of God. All the counsel of God. Now, these things aren't preached to the exclusion of other things. These things certainly need to be kept in mind. But I would suggest, second, not only are these preached and preached so often because they are a part of that whole counsel of God, but because these are the areas where most of the attacks come. The atheist, and we live in a world that is increasingly atheistic. The atheist says there is no God. The evolutionists taught to our youngest children in classrooms in our public schools, the evolutionist says there was no creation. The denominationalist says there's not just one church. The false teacher says there's not just one way to heaven. The false worshiper says there's not just one pattern for worship. And that list could go on. If we, like Paul, are set for the defense of the gospel, Philippians 1:17, how can we not focus on the areas of attack? How can we not be resorting to the part of the wall where the trumpet is being sounded and where we are seeing the enemy approaching? We must preach the existence of God and do so regularly. We must preach the authenticity and the literal nature of those first chapters of the book of Genesis. We must preach that there is one church. We must preach that there is only one way to heaven. We must preach that there's only one pattern for worship. Remember, Paul was set for the defense of the gospel. That word defense is the word from which we get our English word apology. The word is actually apologia. This word, according to Thayer, means verbal defense, speech in defense, a reasoned statement or argument. When we are giving the defense, which is sometimes preaching the same message over and over, we are doing so because it is just that. It is a defense in answer to the attacks which are repeatedly leveled against the Lord, His church, those of us who make up that church. At the beginning of this study, we said history teaches us that one who is wise does not attack what he knows is not a threat. Neither does he defend where he expects no threat. We've talked about that latter thought. Let's talk for just a moment about that former thought. History teaches us that one who is wise does not attack what he knows is not a threat. What do we mean by that? There are obviously those who will go and pick on someone that's not able to defend himself. But when you think about a wise leader, he's not going to use all of his money and his time to attack something that, in the grand scheme of things, doesn't have strategic value. He's not going to drop his bombs in the desert. He's going to attack that which is a threat. He's going to attack airplanes that are parked on runways. He's going to attack barracks which house troops and so forth. We attack that which is a threat. Isn't it interesting that today God is consistently attacked? The atheist will argue there is no God. Then why attack him? The atheist doesn't spend his time and efforts attacking Zeus. The atheist doesn't spend his time and effort attacking Amun-Re, but he attacks God. Why? Because he's of a different character than the gods that this world has created. You see, God is a real and living God who is a real and living threat to those who are attacking him. He must be very special then. Nietzsche claimed God was dead. People are still arguing against God. Nietzsche is still in the grave since 1900. Likewise, Voltaire said no Bibles left within 100 years of his death. He died in 1778. Bibles are aplenty. These enemies attack God, who is a real God, and we must defend him.
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5: Good evening and welcome to GBN Live. I'm Mike Hickson. So glad to be with you tonight. We hope that you will stay with us the next hour as we think together about the theme, When God Does the Uprooting, taken from Matthew chapter 15 in verse 13. We are certainly glad that you are a part of our program tonight. It might be that you have a question. We would love to hear from you. Please feel free to call us at 888-805-3390. 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Tonight we have with us B.J. Clark and Wayne Rogers. We're so glad to have you guys with us tonight, as always, and we appreciate your biblical knowledge and look forward to a great program.
6: Good to be with you.
5: I guess as we begin the program tonight, and again, we do invite our viewers to feel free to contact us tonight. We'd love to take your questions. As we begin our program tonight in Matthew chapter 15 and verse 13, Jesus said, every plant which my heavenly Father has not planted will be uprooted. By way of context, BJ, how do you, I guess, put all of this into the theme of what Jesus is talking about?
6: Yeah, context is always important, and it certainly is the case here. Jesus, according to the first part of Matthew 15, some of the scribes and Pharisees came to Jesus, and they are trying to get him to indict his disciples for transgressing the tradition of the elders. It says they wash not their hands when they eat bread. And Jesus says, well, in verse 3, why do you also transgress the commandment of God by your tradition? And for God commanded, and then he starts contrasting what God said. And then in verse number 7 says, you're hypocrites. And well did Isaiah prophesy of you, saying, this people draw nigh to me with their mouth, honor me with their lips, but the heart is far from me. In vain they do worship me, teaching for doctrines the commandments of men. And then he calls the multitude together and says, now, I want you to hear this and understand this. It's not that which goeth into the mouth that defileth a man, but that which cometh out of the mouth that defileth a man. And then his disciples come and say, don't you know the Pharisees were offended after they heard this saying? And then Jesus said, please go tell them I'm sorry, and I'll never say that again. He did not say that. He said, every plant which my heavenly Father has not planted shall be rooted up. Let them alone. They be blind leaders of the blind. If the blind lead the blind, both shall fall into the ditch. And so the context is about the Pharisees. They were in a covenant relationship with God, but not living like it. And certainly they were inventing for themselves doctrines and commandments and then trying to bind it on others as if it came from God, which is certainly wrong to do.
5: Yeah, you know, when you look at the New Testament, the scribes and the Pharisees were antagonists toward Jesus, and or really they were antagonistic toward the teaching of Jesus. And in Matthew chapter 23, you remember Jesus delivered a series of woes directed specifically at them. And he talked about how they say and do not. They were hypocritical. And down in verse 28 or 29, he said, outwardly they appear righteous to men, but inwardly they are full of all iniquity or uncleanness. And so when you look at the scribes and the Pharisees, they often sought to I would say, ensnare Jesus, somehow trip him up.
7: Right.
5: And Jesus certainly understood their motives. And so in this context, he addresses their hypocrisy. Did you have something you were going to add, Brother Wayne?
7: You know, when and Brother Clark well pointed out the context of this, but you know, in this, the whole thing seemed to start with, like you say, them trying to trip him up in some way, and then he addresses their teaching specifically. And of course, that's what they try to trip him up with, is, well, why do your disciples not do these things? And so he addresses their teaching, but then he turns it really around on them and says, you know, but your traditions are against God.
5: Yeah, and if you look at the scribes and the Pharisees, don't you think in Matthew 23 and, of course, in Matthew 15, that Jesus is directing the problem at the heart? Really, I mean, that's the thrust of the problem. Their problem was heart-oriented. And only Jesus had the ability to peer into the heart. And so in indicting them, I think he sent a siren warning to a lot of people.
6: That's absolutely right.
5: As we look at this text tonight, how would Matthew 15:13 apply to 21st century life, particularly in the religious realm?
7: Well, there's a great deal of teaching that's out there today, and not all of it compares properly with the teaching of Jesus, with the commandments of Jesus. And so, and that's, you know, we need a guide, we need a basis to start from, and that's going to be the Word of God, always.
5: Sure.
7: And so when people start adding to, you know, or sometimes even taken away from the Word of God, then we have a problem. But that's what we see in the religious world today, is over and over and over, those who are not following the Scriptures, those who are taking away from, those who are adding to it in some form or fashion, and we have warning after warning through Scripture of doing just that. And Jesus is calling these Pharisees out for the very same thing.
5: Well, you know, BJ, as you think about what Wayne said a moment ago, they were trying to bind their tradition on the followers of Jesus, and that's a problem today.
6: It would be nice to say that the last time this ever happened was here in this occasion, but you know as well as I do, 1 John 4:1, Beloved, believe not every spirit, but try the spirits, or test the teachers, whether they be of God, because many false prophets are gone out into the world. And Jesus himself, earlier in the book of Matthew, addressed that false prophets don't always come to you. In fact, they don't come to you with a neon sign flashing above them saying, watch out for me. They are apparently harmless, but upon further review, they're certainly not harmless. And it's arrogant to bind something upon man that God has not bound, and it's arrogant to try to loose something that God has not loosed. And so the Pharisees certainly in this context were binding where God hadn't bound. Well, we've got churches today that are binding where God hasn't bound and loosing where God hasn't loosed. And so it's a double-edged sword.
5: Yeah, you know, BJ, as you were talking a moment ago, I couldn't help but think about what Paul wrote in 1 Timothy chapter 4. You talk about binding where God hasn't bound. Paul here talks about how there would be an apostasy that would occur. And he said in verse 3 that they would forbid to marry and command to abstain from foods which God created to be received with thanksgiving by those who believe and know the truth. Now, we could step back and ask the question, do we know any religious group or groups that bind this very thing on people? And the answer would be yes.
7: Yeah.
5: So, don't you think it's a question of authority? That really what we're talking about, don't we have to have authority for everything we do religiously?
6: And that is one of the reasons why pride is one of the fundamental problems here of the Pharisees. You have to be pretty arrogant to come along and try to make up laws for God, because think about that. You're trying to make up laws for God. Who does that make you think you are?
5: Right.
6: And we often hear people say, well, who do you think you are to try to bind that on me? Well, I'm no one, but God is someone. And if he has bound it, then that's one thing. In fact, Jesus told the apostles in Matthew 16 that whatever they would bind upon earth would have already been bound in heaven, is the way the tense of the Greek language is used there. And whatever they would loose would already have been loosed in heaven, that because they would be getting their message from heaven. And that's why that their binding and loosing was authorized, because it came straight from God as he led them by way of inspiration. Today, the inspiration's in the book, not in individual men.
5: That's right. You know, in Matthew 15, verse 9, Jesus said, in quoting Isaiah, he said, "In vain they worship me, teaching as doctrines the commandments of men." So there's a contrast here between the doctrine, well, really we think about the doctrine that originates in heaven and the doctrines and commandments of men. And so you mentioned a moment ago from the scriptures, I think about the importance of testing what we hear with God's word. BJ, how, and Wayne, how is it that people today are so easily duped when it comes to truth and error?
7: You know, this is one of the, points that I began preaching because of this very issue in my life. You know, growing up, wasn't really from a religious family, didn't grow up in the Church of Christ, had been introduced to a few denominations along the way. But as I began to grow and realize I needed to do something better with my life, you know, you go and you visit, as many people do. They say, well, we went visiting this group or this group and did just that. And at the same time, in visiting where my wife was attending, we were dating at that time, and she was attending a Church of Christ. I was coming back and visiting with her, and I would hear a gospel sermon, and I was hearing more Bible in one lesson than I was hearing, you know, a month of Sundays, as they say, sure, going and visiting these other places. And one of the things that stood out to me was Bible authority, and going back to the Bible. And that impressed something tremendously upon me, that when I wanted to know, then I soon began to go back and search these things out that others were talking about according to the Bible, because that's where we find the authority, and that's what we have to go back to.
5: Well, that's right. You know, there are some that say the authority rests in the church. But Jesus said, all authority, all power has been given unto me in heaven and in earth. And of course, God the Father said in Matthew 17:5 that we're to hear him.
6: Right.
5: And so whatever he says, we need to make sure that we adhere to. And of course, in Colossians 3, verse 17, Paul said, whatsoever you do in word or deed, do all in the name of the Lord Jesus Christ, which would simply mean to do it by his authority. So when we talk about honoring the scriptures, we're saying that we are being submissive to the word of God. BJ?
6: You know, this is not a new problem either, because in Micah chapter 2 and verse 11, look at this spirit, this mentality, this disposition. If a man walking in the spirit in falsehood do lie, saying, I will prophesy unto thee of wine and of strong drink, he shall even be the prophet of this people. Meaning, they're not interested in truth. If a man came along and said, hey, drink all you want and do whatever you want, they said, that's my prophet right there. That's the guy.

0: 2 Timothy 4, they'll have itching ears and heap to themselves the teachers that will tell them what they want to hear.
1: That's right. You know, Jeremiah in Jeremiah chapter 6 said that the false prophets were saying, peace, peace. And he said, look, there is no peace. You're going into captivity.
0: Right.
1: And you know, you think about which message would you rather hear? Well, obviously, you'd rather hear one that says you're not going to go into 70 years of captivity. And yet, people sometimes seem to be more inclined to listen to falsehood rather than truth. Mm-hmm. And what about in Acts chapter 17 when the Bible talks about the Bereans and their nobility, the fact that they searched the scriptures daily to see whether those things were so? Paul and Silas were in Berea. They'd been in Thessalonica. Paul was an inspired apostle, and yet they still evaluated what he said with the Word of God. And yet people today in our world, they will blindly be led by people that you talked about listening to lessons that were, well, really full of scripture. And yet, how many times do people today listen to lessons that have very little, scant references to scripture whatsoever?
0: Absolutely.
2: Yeah, and I think the problem that we face in the world today is that because so many people have bought in, then there's that majority mentality that, well, if everybody's doing it and we have all these groups, so you can just pick and choose from, you know, whatever you like, really. It's kind of like going down the cereal aisle.
1: Yeah, I was thinking about cafeteria-style religion.
2: Right, you know. Right.
1: Got a question that's come in via Facebook. Did Micah set up the first denomination in Judges 17?
0: Well, I mean, I guess some of that depends on how you define denominationalism. It's certainly a new religion and a different way of serving God that's not authorized. And yet, I think you could, as far as whether it's the first, I mean, I guess you could argue that Cain started his own religious brand of worship in Genesis chapter 4 when he didn't offer what God wanted. Nadab and Abihu precede Micah in Judges 17.
1: Jeroboam.
0: Jeroboam certainly changing the order of who could serve the priesthood, changing the time of the feast, and changing the object of worship. Change agents, unfortunately, have always been in existence, and that's a good example there in Judges 17, no doubt, about this Micah, who basically takes it upon himself to do things religiously. And verse 6 is really the key to that whole. The problem is every man was doing right what was right in his own eyes, and that is, yeah, the essence of denominationalism for sure.
1: Wouldn't that somehow equate, or wouldn't that equate to what Paul talked about in Colossians chapter 2 regarding will worship? Worship according to man's own desires or fancy, as one writer would say.
2: Yeah, absolutely. And I don't know that I would, you know, say this was the first, but the attitude that's there is as Brother B.J. pointed out, that's been a long time problem of man. You know, when you're going to reject what God says, you know, you're going against him in that way. So that attitude, that type of principle that's set forth there is seen throughout Scripture.
1: Yeah, you know, one of the questions that we want to address tonight as we think about what Jesus said in Matthew chapter 15, you know, sometimes we talk about tradition. And obviously, there are some traditions that are rooted in man, but then there are also divine traditions. And so, BJ or Wayne, if you would, maybe talk a little bit about the difference between the two.
2: Well, I would just begin back in our text in Matthew 15. You know, when the question is asked, why do your disciples transgress the tradition of the elders? Well, that puts forth one standard that they're going by, and then Jesus turns it on them and says, but your traditions go against God. And so if you're going to compare the two and say, you know, what are we looking at? What's the standard? Well, is it of God or is it not? That's the thing. So is it lawful by way of, do we have a command? Do we have a precept put forth from God to say, this is what I want? And then we can judge all things by that.
1: That's right.
0: That's an excellent answer. As it contrasts 2 Thessalonians 2 and verse 15, therefore, brethren, stand fast and hold the traditions. But what kind? The traditions which you've been taught, whether by word or our epistle. He's referring to the inspired teaching that they had received. As the word technically in the Greek simply means something handed down. Well, the doctrine that baptism's for the remission of sins has been handed down every time that someone takes the Bible in each generation.

0: and reads Acts 2:38, that tradition of what is right and how to be saved has been handed down, but it comes from the inspired Word of God. It's not some kind of man-made tradition like the Pharisees were manufacturing. It's a different ballgame.
1: Yeah, you know, I think you hit a nerve here that maybe we need to just explore for a minute if we could. You mentioned baptism, and I think about the vast majority of people in the religious world that follow the tradition of the sinner's prayer. And I think it would be fair to ask the question, okay, where in the Bible do you read of the sinner's prayer? That's obviously a tradition. Okay, is it a tradition rooted in man, or is it rooted, as you read from a moment ago, from 2 Thessalonians chapter 2, rooted in Scripture? The book of Acts clearly sets forth the importance of New Testament baptism. So when we look at the sinner's prayer and we think about the multitudes of people that are following that, I guess the question is, how did we get so far down the tracks that people today accept that as truth as opposed to what the Scripture really teaches?
2: Mm-hmm. I think it goes back to, you mentioned the Bereans, their nobility. It's because they search the Scriptures daily. And when we set aside the Scriptures and we're not studying on a daily basis, anything can make its way in, and we might be accepting of anything that somebody comes up, brings up, or whatever the case may be. But if we'll go back and study those things, you can clearly see, as you mentioned, the book of Acts lays out very definitively the baptism is necessary part of our salvation. So
1: you know what's really frightening, I think about, and I know BJ, we've talked about it on Counterpoint before, I think about the multitudes of people that have attended quote-unquote Colosseum meetings with big name evangelists, so to speak, in denominations, and they have been taught this is how you become a Christian, and they've walked the aisle, they have said the so-called sinner's prayer, they have left with the impression that they are a Christian, they're a member of the body of Christ, and yet the Bible doesn't teach that.
0: Yeah.
1: And so you look at the vast number of people religiously today that if you were to ask them, okay, what do I need to do to become a Christian? They'll tell you, accept the Lord Jesus into your heart, say this prayer, you'll become a child of God. And yet that's so foreign to what the New Testament teaches. And you know, if I were the devil, man, I would be delighted for people to propagate that.
2: Absolutely. Yeah.
0: You know, that's the same kind of thing Paul is addressing in 1 Corinthians chapter 4 and verse number 17. He says, "For this cause have I sent to you Timotheus, who's my beloved son, faithful in the Lord, who shall bring you into remembrance of my ways." But watch the key. "Which be in Christ," and then this, "as I teach everywhere in every church." Paul wasn't teaching one thing over at this congregation and another thing over here. And this idea that we can be a part of the denominational world and teach different doctrines and God be smiling down on all of us, even though we're teaching completely opposite things, is completely preposterous. Think about it. If one man stood in one pulpit and taught four different doctrines in four different Sundays, what would happen to him as the preacher in that congregation? He would be removed. But we're told that if four different men in four different pulpits teach those contradictory doctrines, that God's A-okay with that, he smiles on that, approves it. And Paul says, no, I'm teaching the same thing in every church. I'm handing down the same inspired information in every church. And that's a very important principle.
1: Yeah, and you know, to the very same people, Paul addressed the problem of division, and he said the key to overcoming that division is to speak the same thing. Clearly, we don't speak the same thing in the religious world today, and the only way to speak the same thing is to use the same book, which would be Scripture. And so, again, we've got to go back to the truth. Only the truth will set people free. I'm going to take a quick break. We'll be right back. Hope you'll stay with us.
3: Hello. My name is Heath Stapleton from the Brown Trail School of Preaching. 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
4: 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Now back to the program.
1: Thank you again for staying with us. We hope that you will continue to be a part of our program for the next hour. We're so grateful for the opportunity to come into your home to study with you the great subject, When God Does the Uprooting, based on Matthew chapter 15 at verse 13. We're going to get back to some of our questions tonight. We hope that you will feel free to call us or to email us. We'd love to hear from you tonight. As we look at our program, as we look at Matthew chapter 15, one of the things that we've accentuated is the importance of investigating truth and making sure that we're following truth. And I guess one of the real problems in the religious world, quite frankly, and it's a problem in the Lord's church, we just don't know the scriptures like we should. And you know, the Bible says that this is what's going to judge us. So wouldn't it stand to reason that we would want to make sure that everything that we practice religiously that we can find in this book?
0: Five times in the New Testament, Jesus asked this question, have you not read? Or did you never read in the scriptures? They come and ask him a question, and he says, like the marriage and divorce question in Matthew 19, he said, have you not read that he which made them at the beginning made them male and female, and said, for this cause shall... And so his point is, if you'd read the word of God that you had, you'd know the answer to this question already. He addressed the contrast between people who are well-informed and have a given tendency to reading with those who believe what they believe because, well, you've heard it said. You've heard it said. In the Sermon on the Mount, six times, he says, you've heard it said, and three of those six, he says, you've heard it said by them of old time, meaning you've been hearing this for so long, it's been passed down, handed down, that you've come to believe it. But I say unto you, and he would shatter their traditions that were handed down that were not from God's inspired word.
1: You know, Paul asked the question on one occasion, what saith the scripture? And I think that that question has been lost on many people in the religious world. You know, Peter taught in 1 Peter chapter 4 that if any man speak, let him speak as the oracles of God. I think we have the right to demand God's word. Really, really, I think the right is to demand that people back up what they believe and espouse. Yeah. And you know, we need to make sure that what we believe and practice coincides with Scripture. What about 1 Peter chapter 3, verse 15? Sanctifying the Lord God in our heart and being ready to give an answer, a defense to that which we believe. And I think what Peter's saying there is we need to know what we believe and why we believe it. And we need to be able to back it up.
0: Amen.
1: Yeah. Questions come in tonight. Many are interested in adhering to their particular traditions. What suggestions can you offer in helping others to be concerned with biblical authority in all that they do? And person cites Colossians 3:17.
2: So whatsoever you do in word or deed, do all by the name of the Lord Jesus Christ, in His name, by His authority. And so we're calling upon that authority as we're talking about these things. And so, and asking what suggestions can we offer. You know, when you have folks who are honest with the Scriptures, who are honest with themselves, And maybe that's the problem that we sometimes run into. People are just, they want to believe what they want to believe, and they don't want you to change, you know, they don't want the possibility that you might change what they think. And so they won't really be honest with any kind of evidence in front of you. They don't want to hear anything. But if they'll be honest with the Scriptures and honest with themselves, and that kind of individual, you know, you can encourage, say, let's go back and let's find New Testament authority for the things that, you know, where you're worshiping, where you're going, do they practice these things? And can we find authority for those? And really, it usually only takes finding one or two of those problem areas, and people will go, well, I just didn't know that, if they have an honest heart about what they're doing here.
1: You know, when you mentioned the honest heart, Jesus talked about that honest and good heart. BJ, I was thinking about last year when we were at a lectureship, and a couple came up and told us, they said, you know what, we were members of a denomination, mm-hmm. I think they said 15, 16 months earlier. And they said, we thought we were okay, but they had learned the truth. And I remember Brother Camp saying, you know, if a person doesn't have an honest heart, they don't have a good heart. And if a person has, as you said a moment ago, an honest heart, and they are shown the truth of God, as this couple was, then I think the reaction is, you know what, whatever God said, that's what I want to do.
0: And that imagery goes right along with the whole point of planting, because what do you plant? You plant seed, and what's the seed of the kingdom?
1: Right.
0: Luke chapter 8 and verse 11, the seed of the kingdom, or the seed, is the word of God. He comes right out and tells you what the seed is supposed to be.
1: Okay.
0: What happens if men plant something other than the seed that is the word of God? Then they're planting the doctrines and commandments of men. And what is that going to happen to that? It's going to be rooted up. It won't last. It can't last, because the seed is the word of God. A beautiful thought. Wheat seed 2,000 years ago, if planted, would have produced what crop?
2: Wheat.
0: And if we plant wheat seed today, 2,000 years later, it will produce what crop? It's the creating after its own kind principle of Genesis 1, every seed producing after its own kind. What did the seed produce in the first century when it was preached? Undenominational, pre-denominational members of the Lord's church. And what will it produce if it's preached today? Same thing.
1: Let's just go back to Acts chapter 2 for a minute and think. You mentioned producing New Testament Christians. On the day of Pentecost, when those people had been pricked in their hearts and cried out unto Peter and the rest of the apostles, men and brethren, what shall we do? Peter told them exactly what to do, to repent, be baptized into Christ. And of course, in Acts 2, verse 47, the Bible says the Lord added them to the church. And the importance of being in the church, the saved are in the church, Ephesians 5, 23. So what if we had gone and let's just say we pulled somebody aside and said, what church are you a member of today? What church do you belong to? What would they have said?
2: They only knew one, what they had just been taught. And I think that's the importance that's being emphasized here is when the Word of God is taught, that will, in an honest heart, produce a Christian. And there's no denomination attached to
1: that. So if you take this book and you read this book and you internalize this book and you live it out, are you going to make a Christian, or are you going to make somebody a member of a denomination?
0: N.B. Hardiman, in one of his tabernacle sermons, talked about this very thing. He said, memorize the Bible from lid to lid. And that's the way he worded it. And you will be no wiser about denomination or any denomination on earth than you were when you started. Because you can read the Bible from lid to lid and read not one word about these modern day denominations. And so I remember hearing that wonderful statement that was passed on to me in school. If a man-made denominational creed or catechism has more in it than the Bible has in it, then it has too much.
1: That's right.
0: If it has less in it than the Bible has in it, it has too little. If it has the same thing in it that the Bible has in it, if it's the same, just throw it away and use the Bible instead. And that's where we need to camp out, is right there in the inspired Word of God, the seed.
1: And you know, if you think about historically Churches of Christ, our calling card has been the truth of God, the Scriptures. And I remember a friend of mine saying one time, you know, the church, the only thing the Church of Christ has to offer today is truth. And Paul said the church is the pillar and ground of the truth. And yet, sadly, some have abdicated the truth of God. Some have sold out the truth. And yet Solomon said, buy the truth and sell it not. Mm-hmm. And so there is an imperative, I think, within members of the body of Christ, stay with the book.
0: Amen.
1: Got a question that we want to address tonight. I think it's an interesting question. A lot of times today, when someone advocates for keeping the commands of God, we hear them use the term legalism. Could someone define legalism, binding where God has not bound? What about this cry of legalism? I know that there are some, even within the church, who want to say that if you're keeping the commands of God or advocating that you're a legalist. How would you respond to that?
2: Was typically shouted to get us to hush. legalism is usually seen as the binding of something It might be a tradition, it just might be a simple man-made doctrine or whatever the case may be, but it's typically seen as going beyond God's word and yet binding that on someone else. It runs beyond the authority of Scripture and runs to man's authority to say we're going to bind this, and it's a separate thing. And that's where people will go back, and the reason that they want to shout this, and maybe it's folks in the Lord's church, or maybe it's somebody out in the religious world, when we begin to preach truth, they'll shout, you're just being legalistic. Well, because if they say that, and they attach that to being a Pharisee, basically, because of the text that we've been studying, and in so doing, well, nobody wants to be a Pharisee, so if you're calling me a Pharisee, they say it in hopes that you'll back off. Because they don't want the truth. And it's the same idea that Jesus spoke of, you know, the darkness doesn't like the light in that way.
1: Well, that's what Jesus said in John chapter 3, absolutely. BJ, I know that you have been privileged to teach school for a long time, teach, train preachers, and you have had the opportunity to travel the Brotherhood to many different places, and you're well aware of those in well, even within the church, who want to try to say that in the Lord's church we haven't accentuated the grace of God enough, mm-hmm. and that we have failed in preaching and teaching God's grace, and as a result of that, we are legalists, and we want to place too much emphasis on Scripture. And so I resent that charge personally.
0: Sure.
1: But how would you respond to that?
0: I think of a couple biblical examples. First, it was grace that allowed the firstborn to survive the 10th plague. God gave them a plan of salvation for how they could survive the first plague. Here it is. On the 10th day of this month. Now, what does that mean? That doesn't mean the 9th. That doesn't mean the 12th. That's the 10th day. God would not have required them to do that if it weren't possible for them to obey it. Some mock precision obedience. God said the 10th day of this month. One month's not as good as another. One day's not as good as another. You take a lamb, but not just any lamb. One lamb's not as good as another. An unblemished lamb, verse 5. And it needs to be a male. It needs to be of the first year. So the age and the gender mattered to God, were specifically required. And so he says you take on the 10th day of this month, you take a male lamb without blemish of the first year, and you keep it till the 14th day of the same month. Then you kill it in the evening. Even one time of day to kill it wasn't as good as another. Then you smear the blood on the two side posts and on the upper doorpost of the house wherein they shall eat the Passover. And when I see the blood, I'll pass over you. Now, is that too complicated for the children of Israel to have done? Exodus 12:28 says, and the children of Israel went away and did as the Lord had commanded Moses and Aaron, so did they. Now, let me very quickly show you liberalism versus legalism. Here's liberalism. You don't have to smear the blood. You don't have to kill the animal. You don't have to do it on the 10th day. You don't have to do it. That's loosing where God has not loosed. Let me show you legalism. Not only do you have to smear the blood on the two side posts and the upper door post, you better smear it where I say it should be. This far up on the door post, this far up on the door post, this far up on the upper door post. You put the blood exactly where I say, or else you're going to be sinning against God. Well, did God bind the exact spot on the doorpost where to put it? No. And Naaman, the leper, was he bound to dip 7 times in the River Jordan? Yes or no?
1: Yes.
0: What would legalism say? Not only are you bound to dip in the River Jordan, you're bound to dip at this spot in the River Jordan where we say, and not only must you dip 7 times, but here is a formula you must say every time you dip. I dip and ask thee to cleanse me of my leprosy. You say that 7 times. If you don't say that, God's not going to cleanse you. Where did God say you had to say that? He said dip 7 times. Liberalism, you don't have to dip at all. Just say the leper's prayer. Ask God to come into your body and remove the leprosy. That's liberalism. Legalism, not only must you dip where I say dip and how I say dip.
1: That's right. Well, you know, I couldn't help but think about Genesis chapter 6, verse 22. God, of course, had instructed Noah to build that ark for the saving of his household. And the Bible says, thus did Noah according to all that God commanded him. So did he. So am I a legalist if I simply follow the commands of God? I don't think so.
0: No.
1: And I think the illustrations you used were excellent. Outstanding. Another question. How are legalism and liberalism, and you address both of them, how are they slippery slopes?
2: Slippery slopes. I think because they are the extreme of one another, and therefore, because of that, you start going down in any of those direction, you know, you're leaving the standard of authority, and so it would be a slippery slope in either direction.
1: Yeah, you know, I remember years ago a preacher saying that, you know, we don't want to go to the extreme left, we don't want to go to the extreme right, we want to be biblical. Mm-hmm. We want to follow what, and you know, I think about Joshua chapter 1, isn't that what God said to Joshua when he assumed the mantle of leadership?
0: Yeah.
1: Don't turn to the left hand, to the right hand.
0: Have you heard that expression, we don't want to run past Jerusalem and end up in Rome?
1: Yeah.
0: The idea is, and you know what, as you look at the anti-movement that took place in the United States in the 50s and 60s and thereafter, some of it was from guys that started out as very legalistic, binding where God hadn't bound. You know where a lot of those folks ended up? In the far, far left.
1: That's right.
0: As they kept on their journey. And then you had folks who sometimes leave liberalism, and if they were not careful, they end up going too far to the right and binding where God hasn't bound, because they're running away so much from liberalism, they can become unintentionally legalist, and legalists running away from that can unintentionally become liberal. We're looking for the happy medium.
1: Absolutely. Amen. We're going to take a quick break. We hope you'll stay with us for the final portion of our program tonight.
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1: Thank you so much for staying with us. We hope that the program tonight has been profitable to you. We appreciate so much BJ and Wayne being with us. We're grateful for their years of study, their knowledge of the scriptures, and we certainly want to extend to them appreciation for their work in the kingdom. Tonight, as we look at Matthew chapter 15 and think about the topic, when God does the uprooting, in Matthew 15:13, when Jesus said, "Every plant which my heavenly Father has not planted will be uprooted," do you think that that would be applicable to any religious system not found in Scripture?
2: I believe it would. From the very standpoint of, because we're talking about a teaching that is that has gone past Scripture, you know, been added to Scripture, something along that lines. And so when you're talking about a man-made doctrine, these different religious groups that we see are born out of man-made doctrine. In other words, we can trace them back to a certain individual. This is what he taught. He began to have a following, and as such, they begin to follow his teaching.
1: Sure.
2: And so, you know, even Luther, who may not have wanted it to be called, you know, Lutheranism, it still was, because he had a teaching that was separate even from Scripture. And so that's the point, that yes, this absolutely applies from that standpoint. And when the when you start having to go through, and we open the Bible and we look and we compare those, you know, what is the doctrine you're teaching? Is it a plan of salvation? Is it a matter of worship? Is it a matter of organization? Any of those number of things can identify the Lord's church, as we see in Scripture.
7: Sure.
2: And so when you begin to look around in the religious world today and compare those things to Scripture, it doesn't match. And so we have to be able to step back and say, I just want to simply be what this Bible teaches me to be, and just do that, be the Lord's people.
1: Sure. Yeah, you know, in light of what you just said a moment ago, there are some people that look at the Church of Christ as another denomination, and there are some, sadly, within the church who view the Church of Christ as another denomination. And sometimes they will use terms like our own, you know, our own tradition, or they'll talk about the Stone Campbell movement as if that's unique to the Churches of Christ. And so I think about people in the world or people in the church today who will talk about, for example, the fact that we don't use instruments of music in our worship, and they'll say that's unique to your tradition, as if it's something that we've chosen to do and that we've come up with. How would you respond to that, BJ?
0: You know, I can read things in my Bible that predate the Campbell Stone movement, the Stone Campbell movement. I don't believe one thing that I believe because Alexander Campbell believed it and taught it. It might be that we believe the same thing, and if we do, it's because we're using the same oracles of God. But I don't believe it just because he did. In fact, last time I checked, the first one to use the term Churches of Christ wasn't Alexander Campbell. It was Paul in Romans 16:16. Wow. Last time I checked, the one who said repent and be baptized for the remission of sins first was the Apostle Peter and the apostles on the day of Pentecost, Acts 2:38. And it was the Apostle Paul, an inspired man, who told a praying man to arise, get up from your prayer. Acts 9:11 shows that Ananias would be looking for a praying man. He tells a praying man to get up and to be baptized to wash away his sins. Did that come from, that came from inspired Scripture. That's not something, so that's not my tradition in the sense that I started it or Campbell started it. Let me just use this quick illustration. When they transported the ark incorrectly in David's day, they put it on an oxen cart, and you remember the oxen stumbled. Uzzah reaches out in 1 Chronicles 13, grabs the hold to hold the ark to steady it, and dies. David at first doesn't understand. He says, well, how shall I bring the ark of God home to me? And then by the time you get to 1 Chronicles 15, he's got it all figured out. Why? Because they'd gone back to the Word of God.
1: That's right.
0: And then when you get to 1 Chronicles 15:14, here's a very interesting statement. They found out from the law of Moses, the written word, that the Levites were chosen to carry the Ark of God, in particular the sons of Kohath, by the poles. And so in 1 Chronicles 15:14, so the priest and the Levites sanctified themselves to bring up the ark. And verse 15, the children of the Levites bear the ark of God upon their shoulders with the staves thereon, because David started a new movement, and that is why they did it that way. That's not what the Bible says. It says, it does not say because David originated as Moses commanded.
1: That's
0: now,
1: right.
0: Moses has been dead centuries by this time. So, wait a minute, is David an originator or a restorer? He's restoring things that were already written down.
1: And BJ, in verse 13, isn't that a commentary? Isn't what is recorded in verse 13, they didn't follow the proper or due order.
0: Yeah.
1: They didn't do it God's way.
0: Yep.
1: So when we talk about baptism for the remission of sins, we're not talking about something that originated with people in the Church of Christ. Alexander Campbell, I remember years ago, I was in a retirement home, and I was talking to somebody about being baptized into Christ. And there was an older gentleman across the room, and he overheard me. And he said, they ought to run that Campbellite out of here. Well, you know, I wasn't teaching something that originated with Alexander Campbell. I was teaching what Jesus said, what Paul said, what Peter said. And I think that there are many folks in the religious world today that misunderstand that when we talk about New Testament baptism, we're not talking about something that originated, that's unique to Alexander Campbell, Martin W. Stone. We're talking about that which originated in Scripture.
0: If Alexander Campbell had never lived, would the Bible still say, repent and be baptized for the remission of sins?
1: Sure would.
0: Would the Bible still say baptism does also now save us if Campbell had never even existed?
1: Absolutely.
0: Yes, that's the point that we're trying to get people to see. We're not dependent on him.
1: Yeah, absolutely. What about this instrument of music question? I know that there are a lot of folks that have this idea that again, is unique to our tradition. So how do you respond to those who want to say, well, it's really not that big a deal?
2: It is a big deal, and 2 John verse 9 beginning, it reminds us of that very point. Whosoever transgresseth and abideth not in the doctrine of Christ hath not God. It's that important. If he doesn't abide in the doctrine of Christ, he does not have God. That's pretty important. And then he says, he that abideth in the doctrine of Christ, he hath both the Father and the Son. Well, that's what we want. That's what any of us should desire. Well, the only way to have that is the doctrine of Christ. We go back to his authority there again. It is not, and as the point was made a moment ago, talking about baptism and salvation, instrumental music in our worship services, that's not something that is just peculiar even to churches of Christ. If you go back in the history of religious groups, you can find that to be the case. And those who were proponents early on, say 150 years ago, 200 years ago, who did their writing about these groups, they made very clear that, you know, this was an ensign of Baal. This was part of, we might as well take the incense and things of the Old Testament if we're going to do this as New Testament worship. They realized that there was an authority. We have to get back to Scripture.
0: That's right. Absolutely.
1: Well, it's all about respecting the authority of Christ.
2: Yeah, absolutely.
1: You know, in Matthew 15, Jesus talks about vain worship. Paul talks about ignorant worship. Paul would discuss in Colossians chapter 2, will worship. But Jesus said, the Father is seeking those who worship him in spirit and in truth. So a premium is placed on truth. And so our worship needs to be governed by truth, right?
0: Yeah. Which shows that it's not legalistic to say that a certain kind of worship is what God seeks, because when Cain didn't give the kind of worship God sought, his offering was rejected. And when Nadab and Abihu did not worship as God directed, it cost them their lives. And you can just go through the Bible and see that when people did not do what God asked them to do, though they were perfectly capable of it, it had disastrous consequences.
1: You mentioned Cain and Abel. The offering of Cain, the Bible says that God had not respect unto his offering, but unto Abel and his offering, of course, a different story. So how did Abel know what to offer?
0: Romans 10:17 says, so then faith comes by hearing, hearing by the word of God. Abel offered a more excellent sacrifice than Cain. He did it by faith, according to Hebrews 11:4. How does faith come? By God's divine revelation. So Abel did what God directed, as God had directed. Cain didn't. And it's really as simple as that.
2: And well, didn't God ask Cain, you know, if thou doest well?
1: Yeah.
2: So, yeah, absolutely. You'll be accepted. So,
0: right.
2: But you've got to do well, which means that we've got to follow the Scriptures.
1: That's right. That's right. One of the questions that we have tonight, are traditions always bad?
2: I think there are traditions that we have that probably go to even our times of services, maybe the our buildings, maybe even the colors in our buildings. You know, there could be any number of things that are traditional. You know, I think about when I mentioned the times of services a moment ago. You know, there's been some discussion even of late. You know, because we see in certain places where maybe they're not having a Sunday evening service or something like that, or they've gone to an early service and then maybe even have a meal together and then come back for an afternoon service. And I remember when I first heard of congregations doing that, there was this discussion, you know, well, can we even do that? Is that wrong? But we're talking about the times of service. What God has dictated is that we meet on the Lord's Day, on the first day of the week. And then the times of service, that's going to be by congregation. You know, each congregation having the autonomy, and that is that individual realm of that congregation to make those choices at the times of service. So, that would be the comparison between the two.
1: Which I think raises the question of an expedient.
2: Mm-hmm.
1: What is an expedient? I know that there are probably a number of viewers tonight who don't necessarily understand what an expedient is, and we talk about the authority of elders, and you mentioned a moment ago that every congregation is autonomous, and so there are certain things that elders have the latitude, certain decisions they have the latitude to make. What about that, BJ?
0: An expedient is an aid that helps us to obey the command without adding to or modifying the command. For example, if I go to the restaurant and I said, like, a double cheeseburger, fries, and a Diet Coke, and they put a straw on my tray, I don't view that as an addition to my order. The straw is an aid to help me with something I already ordered.
1: That's right.
0: But if I look down there and there's a fish fillet sandwich that I didn't order, that's now an addition. The Lord's Supper has to be distributed in some way, shape, or form. You can't change the bread to something other than unleavened bread. You can't change the fruit of the vine to something that doesn't match that definition. But you can put it in a container or several containers, as we were talking about last week, and distribute them. That's an expedient to help you carry out the command. Go.
1: Sure.
0: Well, can I go by car, by bus, by bicycle, by boat, by plane? All of those help me to do what? Go, but they're not adding anything unauthorized. They're helping me to fulfill the command without adding to it.
1: So how would an expedient and autonomy work together? For example, here's a congregation, you know, Church A, and then you've got Church B over here. And are there instances where maybe someone doesn't like certain things that a congregation is doing that would fall under the heading of an expediency,
0: mm-hmm.
1: and maybe trying to dictate to some extent?
2: And I would say even a Sunday evening worship might fall under that realm as well. You know, the congregation may meet out, and their members may live an hour away, you know, but they're all driving in. And it's expedient for them to meet in the morning and while they're all together and to do everything while they're there together. And when they go back, you know, maybe we're talking about, you know, folks that are shepherds or they're running cattle or something like that. And they're, you know, they're back on their ranch. And, you know, it's not just going to take an hour to get back. It's going to take them 4 or 5 hours.
1: Sure.
2: So the congregation decides, you know, this will be best for us to do this in the morning hours while we're all together. And we can have two services if we want. But
1: that's right.
2: It's expedient for us to do it. In other words, the word expedient literally means something that is helpful to attain an end. So whatever that is that would be helpful, in fact, to bring about, it is not an addition, as Brother BJ pointed out. And the idea that we have the authority to assemble as a church, Hebrews 10:25, but the use of a meeting house would be an expediency.
1: Yeah, that's right.
2: So it just, you know, and you could go on and on with different things like that.
1: Yeah.
2: Giving is a command for us to give on the first day of the week, but whether we use a plate or a basket, that's expediency.
1: Good points.
0: People used to enjoy the bedsheet charts, and some of those same folks who love the bedsheet charts are anti-PowerPoint, and yet if I take a picture of the bedsheet chart and put the same material on a PowerPoint slide, I'm still just teaching. It's just a different form, and you know, this idea, I remember hearing about one fella that when they were showing the Jewel Miller film strips, and that dates me, I know, back to a time when those were more popular, they were showing them on a Wednesday night for their Bible study, and one man just flipped out and said, what are we having, turning the church building into a picture show theater? What are we going to have, popcorn next? And because there was some visual component to it that he didn't like, he acted like it was some kind of, you know, violation of God's word. It was no such thing. And sometimes we have to be careful that we don't let something that's new shake us too much. But at the same time, we don't want to be so enamored with something that's new that we don't pay attention to making sure that it's scriptural.
1: Yeah, you know, I know that you guys have already covered this, but I think what you're saying is there's a difference between an aid and an addition.
0: That's right.
1: And there are some folks that don't quite understand that. I know that our time is short. We've got about 2 minutes left. In light of what Jesus said in Matthew chapter 15, verse 13, what words of caution would you give to members of the church today and to people in the religious world, particularly as it relates to the Father uprooting that which has, you know, every plant my Father's not planted will be rooted up? What word of caution?
2: You know, I think that we have to get back to Scripture, and that's something that we've emphasized this whole time. And, you know, from my point of view and the way that I, you know, first was introduced to Scripture, to me, it just reminds me over and over the necessity for us to get back to the book. That was such a vital turn for me, and to be able to, it was enlightening to be able to see now that these groups, this group, A, B, C, they all teach different things. Well, they can't all be right. But the Bible is, and so we can just take the Bible for what it says and do that, and we can be correct. We can be right in the eyes of God.
1: Absolutely. BJ?
0: You know, I was just noticing, God's no respecter of persons. It says, every plant which my Heavenly Father has not planted shall be rooted up. Not just the Pharisees, but everyone that would endeavor to do the same thing they did is going to receive the same kind of treatment. And if the blind lead the blind, it's going to be a bad consequence for both of them. They'll both fall into the ditch. And so God is evaluating all of us individually and collectively, and He wants to make sure that we stay within the lanes of His Word.
1: Okay. Listen, thank you. I think just outstanding program. Appreciate you guys so much, and thank you for those words of wisdom. Next week, we're going to be talking about why do people suffer, and Bart Warren and Gary Hampton are going to be with us. We hope that you will be a part of our program. Hope to see you right back here again next week. Until then, God bless.
4: 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Thank you for watching.

0: You have questions? The Bible has answers. This program, overseen by the Phillip Street Church of Christ, is dedicated to answering your questions with God's Word. Please join us for the period of study as we seek to give a Bible answer. And now, here is your moderator.
1: Hello, everyone. Welcome to A Bible Answer. I am Mike McDaniel. I'm the evangelist of the Central Church of Christ in Caruthersville, Missouri. We're glad you're watching A Bible Answer today. We encourage you to tell other people about this program and where it may be seen in your area. We have three gospel preachers with us to answer your questions. We'll have them introduce themselves to you once again.
2: Hello, I'm David Looney, an evangelist for the Church of Christ.
3: Hello, my name is Serge Shoemaker, and I preach for the Glendale Church of Christ in New Bern, Tennessee.
4: My name is Justin Pascal, and I preach for the Ripley Church of Christ in Ripley, Tennessee.
1: We've got some great questions today. We continue to appreciate everyone who sends us these questions. Our first question to Brother Pascal: if God hardened Pharaoh's heart, was it possible for him to do otherwise than he did? Brother Pascal.
4: I think it would be helpful for us to start by noting the passages that talk about the hardening of Pharaoh's heart. Now, because of time restraints, we're not going to read each one of those passages, but I would like you to know that they fit into three categories. Now, first, there are the passages that just talk about the fact that Pharaoh's heart was hardened. It doesn't attribute the hardening to God or to Pharaoh. It just states it in general. Of those times, there are four times that can be noted in the book of Exodus. A second category states that Pharaoh hardened his own heart. Three times in the book of Exodus, we find it stated that Pharaoh hardened his heart. And then the final category, which is what the question asks about, is that God hardened Pharaoh's heart. And nine times it says that God did that. So how do we harmonize the difference? Obviously, these three things must be pointing to the same thing, and not three separate different things that are taking place. I would suggest to you that God was the occasion of the hardening of Pharaoh's heart, but Pharaoh was the cause of his hardened heart. One way to describe this that many preachers have used in the past is the example of butter and clay. If you took both butter and clay and you placed them out on the pavement on a hot summer day with the sun beating down, and when you came back several hours later, of course, the butter would be melted and the clay would be hardened. Now, you and I understand that it was the same sun that beat down on both of those substances. So why the difference in reactions? Well, the difference did not lie in the sun. The difference was in the substances. And because of their makeup, they reacted differently to the heat of that sun. They were both exposed to the same sun, but they reacted differently. The same thing is true of Pharaoh. As God gave Pharaoh choices, Pharaoh, because of who he was and his makeup, and because he did not respect the God of heaven, he hardened his heart towards those choices. That did not remove Pharaoh's free will. The Bible is very clear on that doctrine of free will, that you and I have the ability to choose, and Pharaoh had that same ability. At any point, Pharaoh could have made the decision to not go any further and to allow God's people to leave. But Pharaoh was not going to do that. He did not respect the God of heaven. You know, the parable of the sower is another illustration of this idea. In the parable of the sower, you have four different soils which represent the hearts of man. And you have the same seed, though, being planted in those four soils. And so you see the same seed, but you see different results due to the different hearts in which the Word of God was planted. It's all about the individual. And the same is true when it comes to Pharaoh of Egypt. He had a choice. He could obey God, he could honor God, or he could choose to disobey and to harden his heart. And unfortunately, he chose the latter. I want to thank you so much for this fine question.
1: Thank you. Now to Brother Looney. What is being baptized unto death? Romans 6, 3 through 5. Brother Looney.
2: What a great passage of Scripture this is. I want to include also verse 6 in the answer to this question. If you will, turn with me to Romans chapter 6, beginning in verse 3. Listen to what it says. Romans chapter 6, beginning in verse 3. Know ye not that so many of us as were baptized into Jesus Christ were baptized into his death? Therefore we are buried with him by baptism into death, that like as Christ was raised from the dead by the glory of the Father, even so we also should walk in newness of life. For if we have been planted together in the likeness of his death, we shall also be in the likeness of his resurrection. Verse 6, knowing this, listen to it, that our old man is crucified with him, that the body of sin might be destroyed, that henceforth we should not serve sin. There's your answer right there. Oftentimes when I'm talking to individuals one-on-one about this particular passage, I'll say, and I'll get a stick figure, I'll put it on my notepad, and I'll say, this is a grave, and I'll make a little grave. And I'll say, do me a favor, without saying another word, do me a favor, and I'll set my pen down. I say, take that pen and bury this person. Bury this person. And they look at you kind of funny. But then they bury the person. They take the pen and they scribble and cover that person completely up. I don't tell them how to bury them. I just say, bury them. I said, okay, that's right. You've buried them. Verse 5 says, then if we have been planted altogether, together in his likeness, in the likeness of his death, we shall also be in the likeness of his resurrection. I said, okay, here's a little divot. Here's a seed. Bury the seed for me. And they do the exact same thing. I said, now tell me something. Why do you understand burial? And why do you understand planting a seed that it is completely covered? And yet when it comes to this all-important question about being baptized, you don't see the need to be completely covered or immersed for the remission of your sins. Now, to further deal with this question, according to Adam Clark in his commentary on this passage, baptized into his death, that as Jesus, and I quote, that is Jesus Christ in his crucifixion died completely, so that no spark of the natural or animal life remained in his body, so those who profess his religion to Christ should be so completely separated and saved from sin. They have no more connection with it. They have no more influence from it than a dead man has from his departed spirit. According to the People's New Testament commentary, the argument is that burial implies death. Baptism is burial. Therefore, the subject has died, not died physically, but has died to wanting to continue and be governed by sin. As Christ died through our sins of all mankind, we die to sin, and it's all mankind's sins that nailed him to the cross. As Christ was crucified, was buried. So we have died to sin through the gospel, and we are buried with him when we come in contact with his blood. As death and burial separate from the natural life, so death to sin and burial into Christ should completely sever our relation to sin. Simply stated, we are sinful at best. We need salvation. And that salvation can only come through faith, repentance, confession, baptism. But then after we've done those things, and those things are important, for without them, we can't have our sins forgiven. But the Scripture says very plainly that we are to live faithfully. You look at the passage in the book of Revelation, chapter 2, verse 10, be thou faithful unto death, and I'll give you a crown of life. Think about what that passage is really saying. It says, you be faithful even if your faith causes you to lose your life. I think about the verse you read in 1 John chapter 1, verse 7. But if we walk in the light as he is in the light, we have fellowship one with another, and the blood of Jesus Christ, his Son, cleanses us from all sin. Note what that's saying. As long as we are walking on that straight and narrow path, or if you will, walking in the light, it's just like when we travel and we're in a rainstorm. Our windshield wipers are on, and as long as they are on, they clean the windshield so that we're able to see. If they ever malfunction, then we have to pull over and wait for the rain to slow down so that we can proceed safely. When I'm walking in the light, Jesus' blood continually cleanses me and you from all sins if we are found in him. In 2 Peter chapter 2, verses 20 through 22, here is a very graphic passage that tells us, "For if after they have escaped the pollutions of the world through the knowledge of our Lord and Savior Jesus Christ, they are again entangled therein," listen to it, "and overcome, the latter end is worse on them than the beginning. For it would have been better for them to not to have known the way of righteousness than after they had known it to turn from the holy commandment delivered unto them. But it happened unto them according to the true proverb, 'The dog is turned to its own vomit again, and the sow that was washed to her wallowing in the mire.'" It just talks about how horrible and putrid and nasty sin is. So when we've been baptized into the death of Christ, that means that we have come in contact with the blood of Christ, being immersed in water, having our sins washed away. We go down into the water a sinner, we come up a saint, and then we are at the starting point of that great Christian life, and our sins are removed from us and remembered no more. Now, we can sin and fall away, but that's another question for another day. But that is what this passage means, being baptized into his death. Thank you so much for this great question.
1: 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Also there on the site, you'll see a link to

Philippians chapter 8 makes reference to the benevolence funds that have been donated by the various churches of Macedonia and entrusted to Paul's care. Paul describes there in that passage taking along several others with him who could provide accountability in his handling of the funds. And he explains his reasoning thusly: avoiding this, that any man should blame us in the matter of this bounty which is ministered by us. For we take thought of the things honorable, not only in the sight of the Lord, but also in the sight of men. 2 Corinthians chapter 8, verses 20 through 21. The handling of congregational funds should be above accusation and handled in a way that is honorable in the estimation of all. In other words, church finances should be as transparent as practically possible. So what would this look like? Well, obviously, the local congregation and its funds fall under the oversight of the elders. But those funds are often handled through the discretion of others. The preacher is often a common point of contact with the community, and so the preacher might be put in charge of benevolence funds. A youth minister might be given the discretion to purchase the needed supplies for a week of camp or the upcoming vacation Bible school. Maybe there's a church secretary who handles the payment of the regular bills that a congregation might accrue, or maybe a custodian who purchases the supplies that are needed to help keep the building looking neat and tidy. In other words, there may be any number of people who are directly spending church funds. There needs to be some level of accountability and record keeping in all of this. Now, today we're fortunate in that most of the time when we purchase something, we do it electronically. We do it by a debit card. Even if you still do it by a check, that leaves a paper trail. That leaves a way to check how those funds are being spent. I think it would be wise to review those records periodically. That is, both with those making the actual purchases, reviewing them with the eldership to make sure they are being handled correctly, and review them with the congregation at large to make sure everything is being handled correctly. At Glendale, where I work, our regularly scheduled business meetings typically begin with a review of the congregation's finances, with a few notes about any major expenditures or unexpected expenditures maybe that we'd had within the last month. And then there's also always the announcement made that if anybody wants a more detailed breakdown, that can be provided for them. And I think that's a very good practice and a very practical way to handle this. Any member of the congregation who wants to conduct their own audit, for want of a better term, of the expenditures of the congregation should be able to do so. And there's also several good reasons for that. For one, it removes temptation from those handling the funds. Now, certainly, we want to appoint the most trustworthy people we can to positions like elder or hiring of a preacher or a secretary. But we always want to remember that these are still people. They're still subject to temptation. And knowing that their handling of the funds is a matter of public record will help remove from them any temptation towards impropriety. Further, and related to that, we don't want to be guilty of laying a stumbling block before anyone, such as entrusting them with a large sum of money without giving them any oversight to its use. Now, transparency like that will also inspire confidence. That is, it provides a further opportunity for the individuals and for the congregation as a whole to prove themselves trustworthy. Again, Brother Kaufman has observed, the wise, prudent, and businesslike handling of a congregation's financial affairs is without exception prerequisite to any general confidence of a congregation and its leaderships. In other words, if you are in a position of leadership within a congregation and you want people to trust you, show them what you're doing with their money. Show them that you are being trustworthy with it. And lastly, a transparent handling of a congregation's funds will often inspire increased generosity within the congregation. When people can see that the monies that they are entrusting to the congregation and to the eldership are being wisely handled, that is, that they are being used to the furtherance of the gospel, they are being devoted to other good works locally and around the world, then they're going to be more inclined to continue their giving and perhaps even increase their giving. But at the same time, if they have no idea how their contributions are being spent, then they may be more tempted to tighten that particular belt in bleaker economic times and not give like they once did.
So, in summary, for the good

0: the congregation for the good of its leaders, for the good of its membership. The handling of the church's finances should be as transparent as is practically possible. Thank you for taking the time to ask this needed question.
1: Well, I'm grateful for that really good answer. You know, I've been blessed since the age of 20 to preach for four congregations of the Churches of Christ, that in every instance, each of those four congregations provided monthly financial reports. And brethren, I believe that it is expedient, and I have taught that for years. You know, in 2 Corinthians chapter 8, Paul talks about the fact that he had brethren that were known and trusted by outside churches to accompany him with a contribution for the poor in Jerusalem. Why did he do that? Because he knew that that act was ready-made for accusation. And so he was protecting him from that. And he says there in 2 Corinthians 8, verse 21, providing for honest things, not only in the sight of the Lord, but also in the sight of men. He wanted to avoid any appearance of wrongdoing in that situation. And we need to do the same as well. You know, it'll facilitate communication, and as he has said, I have no doubt in my mind that it will encourage greater giving in the church. So it's expedient. I think we ought to do it. Now, we have this question for Brother Pascal. How often should the Lord's Supper be observed, Brother Pascal?
2: To answer our question, I want to appeal to two sources. First and foremost, we want to look at what God's Word has to say about it. Obviously, any time we're dealing with elements that are biblical in nature, the Bible is the source to which we want to go. On the night that Jesus was betrayed, he instituted the Lord's Supper. It was instituted as a way to memorialize or to remember the sacrifice that he was about to make. In fact, you'll recall that the statement, "This do in remembrance of me," we have that for many of us, the table where the Lord's Supper is prepared and put. Many times that's inscribed somewhere upon that table. And so Jesus was instituting a memorial for us to partake of in order to remember his death upon the cross. We also know from Scripture that the first century Christians gathered on the first day of the week. Acts chapter 20 and verse 7, "And upon the first day of the week, when the disciples came together to break bread, Paul preached unto them, ready to depart on the morrow, and continued his speech until midnight." While no doubt there were other acts of worship that took place, obviously we see that there was preaching, and through implication we would believe there would have been singing and praying as well. We see the primary reason for them coming together on the first day of the week was to partake of the Lord's Supper, that breaking of bread. So they did it on the first day of the week. So how many weeks have a first day? Well, of course, you and I would say every week has a first day. And thus it is observed every first day of the week. That's what we see in God's Word. And it should be to that that we appeal and to that that we should follow. Second, let's notice early Christian tradition. I realized, yes, Scripture is enough. But looking at the tradition of the early church lets us see how they interpreted Scripture. As we look at their example and their writings, we have individuals who are not very far removed from the apostles themselves. And so sometimes by looking at early church history and the writings of those men, we can see what they did, as they were not far removed from the apostles' doctrine. Justin Martyr was one such individual who wrote in the 2nd century A.D. And he said this about the Sunday assembly: "And on the day called Sunday, all who live in cities or in the country gather together to one place. And the memoirs of the apostles or the writing of the prophets are read as long as time permits. Then when the reader has ceased, the president verbally instructs and exhorts to the imitation of these godly things. Then we all rise together and pray, And as we before said, when our prayer is ended, bread and wine and water are brought, and the president in like manner offers prayers and thanksgivings according to his ability, and the people assent, saying amen. We can add to this, to Justin's testimony, the testimony of men like Eusebius and Pliny, Ignatius and Origen, and many others to show conclusively that Christians have historically regarded Sunday as the day set aside by the Lord's apostles as the day on which the church is to assemble and partake of the Lord's Supper. How often should the Lord's Supper be observed? Friends, every first day of the week. One final thing before we leave this question. Many times in regards to this, the question is sometimes, or the statement is made, you know, if we do that, it's going to lose its significance. We partake of the Lord's Supper every first day of the week. It's not going to be as important. It's going to lose some of its significance. And while it's true, and we would note that anything that is done with repetition, if we're not careful, that can become a mindless exercise. But at the same time, if we are disciplined spiritually, if we are focusing on the death, burial, and resurrection as we partake of those emblems, and then, friends, it does not have to lose its significance. And many times the example that many preachers have used is, what if I went to my wife, Micah, and I said, Micah, in order for it not to lose its significance, I'm going to say I love you only once a quarter. And so four times a year, those are the times in which I will tell you that I love you. That way, it doesn't lose its significance. Well, you and I know that would not work out. That would cause some issues and some problems. Because when I say I love you to her, no matter how many times I say it, and never once does it lose its importance in her eyes. And the same is true in partaking of the Lord's Supper. Partaking of it every first day of the week, friends, it won't lose its significance. It's an important memorial about an important event, and it deserves our complete attention. I want to thank you so much for that good question.
1: Thank you for that good answer. You know, I guess it was the day of the inauguration. I was watching where the new president went to Arlington National Cemetery and went to the Tomb of the Unknown Soldier. And they have the new wreath that they lay there. And, you know, you watch that honored guard, and they march there every day. And, you know, even though they do that every day, that does not lose its significance. It still is of great significance to us, what they do. And those men are honored to be able to guard the tomb of the unknown soldier. You know, closely connected with the Lord's Day is the Lord's Supper. The term Lord's Day occurs in Revelation 1 and verse 10, and then the term Lord's Supper occurs in 1 Corinthians 11 and verse 10. And the same Greek word is translated Lord's in both passages, and it is defined as devoted or belonging to the Lord. Well, friends, there is a day and there is a supper that is especially devoted to Christ, and both commemorate great events in the redemption of man. The Lord's Supper, his death, and the Lord's Day, his resurrection. As Brother Pascal has said, the early Christians understood that the Lord's Supper was a regular item of worship, and it was observed every Lord's Day in their meetings. And sacred history bears that out as well. Thanks so much for watching A Bible Answer today. And remember, for your Bible questions, there's always a Bible answer.
3: We would love to hear from you, our viewers. If you have questions for A Bible Answer, or if you'd like any of the material offered on this program, please contact us at the address on the screen. We appreciate all of our supporters, and we encourage you to worship with the faithful Church of Christ in your area.

In Paul's famous description of love, he weds the first two actions together, patient and kind, 1 Corinthians 13:4. Patient is a passive acceptance of burdens and offenses, while kindness is an active response to others, especially those who have caused offense to us. Kindness involves benevolent favors and benefits toward others, modeled after God. Moses sang of God's loving kindness that delivered the Israelites from Egyptian bondage in Exodus 15:13. God promised to show kindness and steadfast love to David and his house, 2 Samuel 7:15. The Psalms praise God's kindness for deliverance, salvation, forgiveness, protection, and life. In turn, love compels us to share God's kindness with others. Paul summarized the new self all Christians are to put on when he said, "Be kind to one another, tender-hearted, forgiving one another as God in Christ forgave you," Ephesians 4:32. Show your love to strangers, friends, relatives, and others through the genuine kindness that you share.

Welcome to LG Ministry. I'm grateful that you have joined me today to hear another lesson from God's Word. I always strive to present the truth, and I hope the lessons I preach will challenge you to grow as a Christian and will cause you to be uplifted so that you might grow closer to God. So let's dive in and discover the treasures of His teaching together. Let's start off with a poem. What makes a dad? God took the strength of a mountain, the majesty of a tree, the warmth of a summer sun, the calm of a quiet sea, the generous soul of nature, the comforting arm of night, the wisdom of the ages, the power of the eagle's flight, the joy of a morning in spring, the faith of a mustard seed, the patience of eternity, the depths of a family need. Then God combined these qualities. When there was nothing more to add, he knew his masterpiece was complete, and so he called it Dad. Now, there are only a few moments in life that will bring you as much joy that a newborn son or a newborn daughter will bring you. Knowing that child is part of you and will become an important part of your life brings many emotions to the surface. And the way that a new child, makes you feel, it's hard to put it into words. But those of us who have had the privilege to become parents for the first time, we know exactly what I'm talking about. And so that day changes us from being a wife and a husband to being a mother and a father. Our lives will never be the same once we have children, because children make our lives better, and they will cause us to grow with many challenges that come from rearing a child. From a young son's perspective, his dad is the strongest man alive, and he wants to be just like him. He loves to copy all his moves and say the same things he says, whether they're good or bad. From a dad's perspective, it makes him feel good to know that his son feels this way about him and looks up to him. It also makes him have a great sense of responsibility, as he knows that he's setting the example for his son and what his son will do in the future. One night, a father overheard his son pray, "Dear God, make me the kind of man my daddy is." And later that night, the father prayed, "Dear God, make me the kind of man my son wants me to be." Now, every Christian father should find joy in knowing that he has the power to influence his son to grow up loving God, and also to train him on how he is to treat others with respect. By our example, we show our sons how a man should treat his wife and how he is to be a good Christian father. From a young daughter's perspective, her dad is a great source of strength and protection. Her dad is the first man that she will fall in love with. She loves being around her dad and thinks he's one of the greatest people she knows. From a dad's perspective, it makes him feel good knowing that his daughter looks up to him and loves him so much. As Christian fathers, we must realize the responsibility of setting a good example for our daughters. She will learn how other men should treat her based on how we treat her and her mother. Many times our daughters will seek out the characteristics we have whenever they're looking for a husband. If we want them to find a man that will treat them with respect and love them as themselves, then we need to make sure we're setting that example. Again, it should bring us great joy knowing that we can influence our daughters and how that they will live their lives according to our example. While children can bring much joy to fathers who are not Christians, there is much more joy to be had as a Christian father. Yes, both can enjoy life's touching moments, such as when your child says "Dada" for the first time or when they take their first steps. And yes, we can all enjoy the milestones that all children go through that will make us proud. But there are some unique things that will only bring joy to a Christian father. A Christian father loves God and knows what his responsibility is when it comes to raising his child. He doesn't have to guess or learn from a worldly source, because God's word teaches him what to do. Ephesians 6, verse 4, "And you fathers, do not provoke your children to wrath, but bring them up in the training and admonition of the Lord.
Deuteronomy 6, verse 5, you shall love the Lord your God with all your heart, with all your soul, with all your strength. And these words which I command you today shall be in your heart. You shall teach them diligently to your children and shall talk of them when you sit in your house, when you walk by the way, when you lie down, and when you rise up. Our duty as Christian fathers is to teach our children about God and His ways. We are to be a walking epistle that not only talks about God, but shows by our example what a follower of God is all about. Our goal is to teach our children so that they can teach their children the same message. There is no greater joy knowing that we can lead our children to Christ, which in turn can cause future generations to be led to Christ. We can see the same principle taught in the Old Testament when it comes to passing on the word of God from generation to generation. Psalm 78, verse 4, we will not hide therein from their children, telling to the generation to come the praises of the Lord and His strength and His wonderful works that He has done. For He established a testimony in Jacob and appointed a law in Israel, which He commanded our fathers, that they should make them known to their children, that the generation to come might know them, the children who would be born, that they may arise and declare them to their children, that they may set their hope in God and not forget the works of God, but keep His commandments. The non-Christian father cannot give their children this hope or find joy in God because they don't believe. As Christian fathers, we can be filled with joy knowing that we can teach our children the words of life, and we can cause them to have a hope in God and, of course, have hope in eternal salvation in heaven. Every father wants the best for their children. Well, you know, it doesn't get any better than knowing God and the promise He offers us through His word. King David had many sons, but he chose Solomon to be the next king, and he encouraged him to be a follower of God's word. 1 Kings 2, verse number 1. Now the days of David drew near that he should die. I go the way of all the earth. Be strong, therefore, and prove yourself a man, and keep the charge of the Lord your God, to walk in His ways, to keep His statutes, His commandments, His judgments, and His testimonies, as it is written in the law of Moses, that you may prosper in all that you do and wherever you turn. In turn, Solomon taught the same message to his children. Proverbs 4, verse 1. Hear, my children, the instructions of a father, and give attention to no understanding, for I give you good doctrine. Do not forsake my law. When I was my father's son, tender and the only one in the sight of my mother, he also taught me and said to me, let your heart retain my words, keep my commands, and live. We should never grow weary or lose the feeling of joy that comes from sharing the love of God and His wisdom with our children. Christian fathers can also find great joy in the power of prayer. It is comforting to pray to God for our children and for other things, knowing again that God is listening and will answer our prayers. There's only so much we can do on our own, but having God in our corner who works in our lives through His providence should comfort us and bring peace to our lives. Psalm 55, verse 22, cast your burden on the Lord, and He shall sustain you. He shall never permit the righteous to be moved. The non-Christian father cannot and will not find the joy of prayer because they don't believe in God. They certainly don't believe in the power of prayer. And so their joy is limited, and they have no one to lean on except for themselves or other people. You know, it's sad to see fathers who miss out on the joy of knowing God and being a Christian. Unfortunately, many fathers will never experience the joy of being a Christian father. But for those who get to have this wonderful experience of joy, let us never forget that joy or forget to share that joy with our children. When our children listen to our instructions and grow up being productive members of society and faithful members of the Lord's church, it will cause us to feel that we have accomplished something great for the Lord. Proverbs 23, verse 24. The father of the righteous will greatly rejoice, and he who begets a wise child will delight in him. It should make us rejoice in our hearts knowing that our faithful children will also experience the joy of Christianity and the hope of eternal home in heaven. While heaven will become a reality for those who have been trained in the way of the Lord and have faithfully followed the righteous path, the non-Christian will never experience the joy of the Lord or get to see the beautiful city of God.
Their destination will be that wide road that many go down that leads to destruction, which is eternal separation from God. As Jesus points out, Matthew 7, verse 13, enter by the narrow gate, for wide is the gate and broad is the way that leads to destruction. And there are many who go in by it, because narrow is the gate and difficult is the way which leads to life. And there are few who find it. There are many examples in the New Testament that show the difference between seeking God and seeking man for a solution to a problem. For example, Jairus had a daughter that was deathly ill. Like any loving father, he would do anything to restore her health. And I have no doubt that Jairus had done everything in his power that was available to man to try to find a cure for his only daughter, but nothing was helping. When Jairus heard that Jesus had arrived, he went to him because he had heard what Jesus could do. Luke 8, verse 41. And behold, there came a man named Jairus, and he was ruler of the synagogue. And he fell down at Jesus' feet and begged him to come to his house. Jesus decides to go to his house, and on the way, a lady was healed by touching the border of Jesus' garment. Then we read this in verse 49. While he was still speaking, someone came from the ruler of the synagogue's house, saying to him, "Your daughter is dead. Do not trouble the teacher." But when Jesus heard it, he answered him, saying, "Do not be afraid. Only believe, and she will be made well." When he came into the house, he permitted no one to go in except Peter, James, and John, and the father and the mother of the girl. Now all wept and mourned for her, but he said, "Do not weep. She is not dead, but sleeping." And they ridiculed him, knowing that she was dead. But he put them all outside, took her by the hand, and called, saying, "Little girl, arise." Then her spirit returned, and she arose immediately, and he commanded that she be given something to eat. And her parents were astonished, but he charged them to tell no one what had happened. All hope was lost for Jairus' daughter. No amount of money or nobody, didn't matter what they claimed they could do, they could not bring back his daughter to life. But Jesus could, because he is the Son of God. Only God has the power to give us life over death. And while miracles like these were limited to the first century, God still makes it possible for us to defeat the grave and to live forever in heaven. He did this through his Son Jesus' death, burial, and resurrection, which of course proved that death cannot conquer us and that sin cannot separate us from God whenever we give ourselves over to God. 1 Corinthians 15, verse 51, "Behold, I tell you a mystery. We shall not all sleep, but we shall all be changed in the moment, in the twinkling of an eye, the last trumpet, for the trumpet will sound, and the dead will be raised incorruptible, and we shall be changed. For this corruptible must put on incorruption, and the mortal must put on immortality. So when this corruptible has put on incorruption, and this mortal has put on immortality, then shall be brought to pass the saying that is written, 'Death is swallowed up in victory.' O death, where is your sting? O Hades, where is your victory? The sting of death is sin, and the strength of sin is the law. But thanks be to God who gave us the victory through our Lord Jesus Christ." Knowing that we can share this hope with our children and teach them that we are not alone in this world should bring us great joy. It should also cause us to rejoice when we think about being reunited with our faithful children, our grandchildren, our great-grandchildren, and so on in heaven. What a joy it will be to share that information with our children. As Paul said, 1 Thessalonians 4, verse 13, "But I do not want you to be ignorant, brethren, concerning those who have fallen asleep, lest you sorrow as others who have no hope. For if we believe that Jesus died and rose again, even so God will bring with him those who sleep in Jesus. For this we say to you by the word of the Lord, that we who are alive and remain until the coming of the Lord will by no means precede those who are asleep. For the Lord himself will descend from heaven with a shout, with the voice of an archangel, and with the trumpet of God. And the dead in Christ will rise first. Then we who are alive and remain shall be caught up together with them in the clouds to meet the Lord in the air. And thus we shall always be with the Lord. Therefore, comfort one another with these words." While our time with our children on this earth is short, if we train them in the way of the Lord and they choose to follow it, we'll get to spend eternity with them in heaven and be in the presence of God together.
This is unique to Christians because non-Christians will not experience this joy. Yes, they will also live for eternity, but it will not be in heaven. As Paul writes, 2 Thessalonians 1, verse number 9, these shall be punished with everlasting destruction from the presence of the Lord and from the glory of His power when He comes in the day to be glorified in His saints and to be admired among all those who believe. Before I conclude this lesson, I want to share a true story with you that is a good example of what a father will do for his children. Have you ever heard about the man named Dick Holt? Well, he had a son named Rick, and he was very severely disabled. Rick Holt was born in 1962. He was a quadriplegic with cerebral palsy, unable to control his limbs or speak. We have long since learned how to interpret our son's smiles and nods, Dick Holt wrote in his 2010 book, Devoted, The Story of a Father's Love for a Son. But as good as everyone in the family was about figuring out what Rick needed, we were still only making educated guesses. But in 1972, engineers at Tufts University built a computer that allowed Rick to communicate by choosing letters with a tap of his head. His first words were, "Go Bruins," revealing a passionate love for sports. In the spring of 1977, Rick Holt told his father, Dick Holt, that he wanted to participate in a 5-mile benefit run for a lacrosse player who had been paralyzed in an accident. Far from being a long-distance runner, Dick agreed to push Rick in his wheelchair, and they finished all 5 miles, coming in next to last. That night, Rick told his father, "Dad, when I'm running, it feels like I'm not disabled." This realization was just the beginning of what would become over 1,000 races completed, including marathons, duathlons, and triathlons. Also, adding to their list of achievements, Dick and Rick biked and ran across the U.S. in 1992, completing a full 3,735 miles in 45 days. In a triathlon, Dick will put Rick in a boat with a bungee cord attached to a vest around his waist and to the front of the boat for the swimming stage. For the biking stage, Rick will ride a special 2-seater bicycle, and then Dick will push Rick in his custom-made running chair for the running stage. Rick was once asked if he could give his father one thing, what would it be? Rick responded, "The thing I'd most like is for my dad to sit in the chair and I would push him for once." Dick passed away in March of 2021 at the age of 80, but his story is just one of many that shows how much a dad will do for his child. This is why good dads are awesome. Little stories like this show how important a dad's role can be in the family. So wives, count yourself blessed to have a husband who fulfills his role as a father, especially for Christian fathers who are involved in their kids' lives and do their part to be godly role models for them. Now, not everyone has the opportunity to have a Christian father or a father at all for various reasons. So let us be thankful for the fathers we have. For those of you who have not had a father in their life, I'm sorry you didn't have that experience. However, we all have access to our Heavenly Father, and we can learn what we need to know from Him and through His beautiful words that tells us everything about life and everything about making it to heaven. So whether we have an earthly father or not, we can all experience the love and joy of being a child of God with God being our Father. In conclusion, we have learned that becoming a father can bring joy to the Christian and non-Christian. We also discovered that there are many things that only a Christian father can find joy in, because God provides many ways in which we can find joy. The joy He offers is eternal. As Christian fathers, let us never forget about the joy of being a Christian and all the benefits of being a Christian. And so we can teach all these things to our children. And we have been given a wonderful responsibility and privilege to raise our children in the way of the Lord. If we ever find ourselves growing weary of being a good example of living the righteous way, we need to remind ourselves of the eternal rewards of heaven and how we want to be there with our children for eternity. Thinking about these things should help us see why we should find joy in being a Christian father. Before I close out this lesson,
I want to share with you a person's idea of what a child thinks about his dad as he progresses through the years. At age 4, my daddy can do anything. Age 7, my dad knows a lot, a whole lot. Age 8, my father doesn't know everything. Age 12, oh well, my father doesn't know that either. Age 14, oh father, he is so old-fashioned. Age 21, oh that man, he is out of date. Age 25, he knows a little bit about it, but not much. Age 30, I must find out what dad thinks about it. Age 35, before we decide, we will go get dad's idea first. Age 50, what would dad have thought about this? Age 60, my dad knew literally everything. Age 65, I wish I could talk it over with my dad once more. Now, while our nation has set aside a day to honor and appreciate our fathers, let's make sure that we honor and respect them every day, especially our Christian fathers who follow in the footsteps of Jesus. And finally, let us all be thankful for our Heavenly Father, who is the greatest example of what a father is supposed to be. I appreciate you listening to my lesson, and I hope you found it to be biblical, and I hope it challenged you in some way. I would even be happy if it just made you think about your life or about God. I think it's important that we listen to and study God's Word as often as we can. Now, one thing I want to make clear is that I don't want you to treat my Word as if it's the Word of God. I say this because I'm just a man. However, I will always do my best to study God's Word and to teach the truth. But I can make mistakes just like anyone else can. So always go to God's Word to confirm what I'm teaching. We all need to be good Bereans. If you find that I'm preaching something wrong, please let me know and be ready to show me from Scripture where I got it wrong. Because as a teacher of God, I know that I'll be judged with a harsher judgment by God. James 3, verse number 1. I would also greatly appreciate it if you would tell people about LG Ministry. You can find all my videos on YouTube. Just search by my name or search by LG Ministry, and you should easily find the channel. Or you can go to lgministry.org. Our lessons are seen by people all over the world. So I hope you will continue to watch our program and pray that we'll be able to plant God's Word for many years to come.

0: the question, who is Jesus, is not as simple as it seems,
1: right?
0: Because there's so much to unpack. But we do have an issue in the world of people saying, okay, yeah, in theory, Jesus is just as great as Santa Claus. He's a great story. He helps children behave, but that's really it. There, you know, Santa is not this, and Jesus is the same thing as Santa. How do we prove that Jesus is a real being? What would you do if someone asked for proof?
1: Well, there's extra biblical proof. We have the writings from the first century of historians. If all we had and people were to take the Bible and just say, look at it from a historical document, there is much proof about who he was associated with and all of that, and coming before Pilate and all of that well documented as well. And so those are things that I think are key when you look at, we can go outside the Bible to see evidence that, yes, he was a real man.
2: Mercury is the smallest planet in our solar system. In many ways, it appears similar to our nightly companion, the moon. Visually, Mercury has a rocky body, heavily cratered, and it lacks any visible atmosphere, which is strikingly similar to our moon. But Mercury is a planet of extremes, existing in its own unique place in our solar system. Being the innermost planet in the solar system, Mercury orbits at an average distance of 37 million miles from the Sun. At this distance, Mercury has the largest orbital speed of any planet, racing around the Sun at an average speed of over 105,000 miles per hour. Earth, in comparison, moves at a speed of about 65,000 miles per hour. With a much smaller orbit than Earth, Mercury completes one full orbit around the Sun in only 88 days. As Mercury travels around the Sun, it also spins on its axis, like Earth does. However, Mercury has a stable resonance between its orbital speed and its rotation speed. This spin-orbit resonance means that Mercury's orbit and rotation have a fixed relationship, resulting in Mercury spinning on its axis three times for every two trips around the Sun. This interesting scenario means that although Mercury completes one spin rotation on its axis in 59 days, it actually takes 176 days to complete one solar cycle from sunrise to the next sunrise. This results in one solar day on Mercury actually lasting two Mercury years. While this extreme situation of days being longer than years is fine for the barren world of Mercury, it would be completely disastrous for life on Earth. Now, another extreme consequence of being so close to the Sun is that Mercury receives about seven times the intensity of sunlight and solar radiation than Earth does at our distance. The intense levels of sunlight, compounded by the extreme lengths of daytime and nighttime, cause some of the most drastic temperature differences in all the solar system. The temperature reaches a blistering 840 degrees Fahrenheit on the daytime side, yet at the same time on the nighttime side, the temperature is a frigid minus 275 degrees Fahrenheit. Along with the intensity of sunlight, Mercury's proximity to the Sun also means that it is bathed in the intense radiation and high-energy particles that are streaming out from the Sun in the solar wind. Without the protection of a thick ozone layer or ionosphere, and having only an extremely weak magnetic field, Mercury is assaulted with levels of radiation that would eradicate any life. Once thought to be a completely barren and boring world, Mercury has shown that it still holds some amazing wonders of its own. For example, the possibility of a hot, molten interior and the persistence of a thin atmosphere restrict theories of any long evolutionary age to its history. When we look at Mercury, we see a unique planet existing in its own stable role in our solar system, characterized by planetary extremes. As one of the hottest places in our solar system, the day is hotter than the inside of an oven and the night colder than any place on Earth. The atmosphere on Mercury is by far the thinnest of any planet, barely measurable above the vacuum of space. with essentially no atmosphere, no water, and no way to escape the extreme hot and cold, Mercury could not sustain human life. God did not design Mercury to be our nurturing home, but He did with Earth.

The Dayspring from on high hath visited us to give light unto them that sit in darkness and in the shadow of death, to guide our feet into the way of peace. Dayspring is an effort to be in touch with good people who love God and who believe that the Bible is His Word.

0: Dayspring is brought to you by your neighbors from Churches of Christ in this area. And now, visit with us as we draw near to God.
1: I'm glad you're here. It's been great. It's a great day. Our Lord has blessed us, and we thank you for being a part of our audience. We open the Bible and think about what it says. Use those great truths to improve, to enrich, to bring us closer to God. Romans chapter 5. I shall begin reading at verse 6. We'll base our thoughts on what's suggested to us in that text. Romans 5, verse 6. For when we were yet without strength, in due time, Christ died for the ungodly. For scarcely for a righteous man will one die. Yet peradventure for a good man some would even dare to die. But God commendeth his love toward us, in that while we were yet sinners, Christ died for us. A great text. Christ died for us. Underscore this phrase in that verse. In due time. Verse 6 says, in due time, Christ died for the ungodly. In due time. The English Standard Version of our New Testament renders that, at the right time, God died for the ungodly. At the right time. The American Standard Version says, in due season, Christ died for the ungodly. In due time, Christ died for the ungodly. In due season, at the right time, when we were yet without strength. Another English version says, while we were still helpless. While we were still helpless, at the right time, Christ died for the ungodly. While we were still without strength, the New King James says, and while we were yet weak, while we were yet weak, while we were yet without strength, while we were still helpless, while we were yet weak, the American Standard Version says, Christ died in due time. Christ died for the ungodly. At the right time. In due season. Back in Genesis chapter 3, God said to the devil, I will put enmity between thee and the woman, between thy seed and her seed. It, that is her seed, shall bruise thy head. Thou shalt bruise his heel. Prophetically, all the way back in Genesis 3, we're told about the coming of Christ, the seed of woman, who would bruise the head of Satan, that is to say, put him out of business. Not just a superficial wound, but this seed of woman, who is Christ, will crush the head of Satan and his existence. Now, 4,000 years have gone by, and that time had not yet come. In due time, in due season, Christ died for the ungodly. But 4,000 years passed before that right time came. Not yet, not yet. Through the years, through the centuries, God kept saying, not yet. The time is not right. But God did not forget what he promised to Satan, that the seed of woman would bruise his head. And ultimately, after 4,000 years had transpired, God did what he said was going to happen. The seed of woman bruised the head of Satan. Now, to bring things into focus, turn with me back to Genesis chapter 15. In Genesis chapter 15, beginning at about verse 13, he said unto Abram, that's God talking to Abraham, he said unto Abram, know of a surety that thy seed, Abraham's seed, that thy seed shall be a stranger in a land that is not theirs, and shall serve them, and they shall afflict them 400 years. And also that nation whom they shall serve will I judge. And afterward they shall come out of great with great substance. And thou shalt go to thy fathers in peace, and thou shalt be buried in a good old age. But in the fourth generation they shall come hither again, for the iniquity of the Amorites is not yet full. God sat down with Abraham one day and said, your descendants are going to spend 400 years in a land that's not theirs. And after those 400 years, I will judge that nation, the nation of Egypt, who has held your people captive. And when you've gone the way of all flesh and you sleep with your fathers, I will bring back your descendants into this land and give it to them. That's what God said to Abraham, and he assured him that it would take 400 years for this to all transpire. Well, over in the New Testament, in Galatians chapter 3, and at verse 17, Paul said, this I say, that the covenant which was confirmed before of God in Christ, the law, which was 430 years after, cannot disannul, that it should make the promise of non-effect. All told, from their escape out of Egypt, from their time that they went down into Egypt until the time they came out, entered into the wilderness, settled in at the foot of the mountain, and God called Moses up to the top of that mountain and gave him a law for these new people. 430 years. That's how long it's going to take for God to keep his promise to Abraham that I'm going to give your descendants this land. Now in Acts chapter 7, Stephen, that great preacher who gave his life, Stephen in Acts chapter 7, and at verse 6, God spake on this wise, that his seed, that is the seed of Abraham, should sojourn in a strange land, and that they should bring them into bondage and entreat them evil 400 years. And the nation to whom they shall be in bondage will I judge, said God. And after that shall they come forth and serve me in this place. Again, there's the promise. 400 years it's going to take for this land to actually become yours. Your descendants are going to be carried away into a strange land, and they're going to serve there, slaves, in Egypt. But after that time is fulfilled, they shall come out again into this place, and I will give them this land. Well, we know that that literally happened. Moses was sent back down into Egypt to lead those people out of bondage, which he did, led them into the wilderness, where they stayed 40 years, and after 400 years, they were brought back into the land and given that land. God kept his promise. 400 years was involved, but God didn't forget. And God kept his promise to bring Abraham's seed back into that land and give it to them. What an interesting development. Now in Jeremiah, the great prophet Jeremiah, in Jeremiah 29 and verse 10, hear what Jeremiah said. For thus saith the Lord, that after 70 years be accomplished at Babylon, I will visit you and perform my good word toward you in causing you to return to this place. In Jeremiah's day, the Babylonians came and defeated their land and burned their cities, tore down their temple, and took all of those people away and made slaves out of them. Now they're over there in the land of Babylon. But God speaks through Jeremiah the prophet and says, this captivity is going to last.

your lifetime that this is over, but it will take 70 years. Now, Daniel was one of those great prophets who was carried away into captivity. And Daniel knew that the time was drawing near when 70 years would be up and the people would get to go back home. Daniel chapter 9 at verse 1. In the first year of Darius, the son of Ahasuerus, of the seed of the Medes, which was made king over the realm of the Chaldeans, in the first year of his reign, I, Daniel, understood by books the number of years whereof the word of the Lord came to Jeremiah the prophet, that he would accomplish 70 years in the desolation of Jerusalem. Daniel became aware of that. By reading, he knew that 70 years was the term, and that that term was nearly over. And I set my face unto the Lord to seek by prayer and supplication with fasting and sackcloth and ashes. And I prayed unto the Lord my God and made my confession and said, O Lord, the great and dreadful God, keeping the covenant and mercy to them that love him and to them that keep his commandments. We have sinned and have committed iniquity and have done wickedly and have rebelled, even by departing from thy precepts and from thy judgments. Neither have we hearkened unto the servants, the prophets, which spake in thy name to our kings, our princes, our fathers, and to all the people of the land. What is it, Daniel? Daniel says the time is drawing near, but I think we won't make it because our people are rebellious still against God. They have not reformed over there in the land of their captivity. If anything, they've grown worse. And so Daniel got down on his knees and prayed to God about that matter. Down at verse 15, and now, O Lord, thou hast brought thy people forth out of the land of Egypt with a mighty hand, and hast gotten thee renown, as at this day we have sinned, we have done wickedly. O Lord, according to all thy righteousness, I beseech thee, let thine anger and thy fury be turned away from thy city, Jerusalem, thy holy mountain, because for our sins and for our iniquities, the iniquities of our fathers, Jerusalem and thy people, are become a reproach to all that are about us. Now therefore, O Lord, hear the prayer of thy servant and his supplications, and cause thy face to shine upon thy sanctuary that is desolate for the Lord's sake. O my God, incline thine ear and hear. Open thine eyes and behold our desolations and the city which is called by thy name. For we do not present our supplications before thee for our righteousness, but for thy great mercies. Hear, O Lord, hear. Forgive, O Lord, hearken and do. Defer not. For thine own sake, O my God, for thy city and thy people are called by thy name. Daniel's over there in the land of captivity. Jeremiah had prophesied that it would last for 70 years. Daniel says the time's about up. But I don't see any evidence that we're going to be permitted to go back home. It must be because of our sins. We've rebelled against God even over here in this land of captivity now. God is not obligated to keep his promise to let us come back home in 70 years. It distressed Daniel tremendously. In the book of 2 Chronicles,
In 2

0: Chronicles chapter 36, at the end of that book. Thus saith Cyrus, king of Persia, all the kingdoms of the earth hath the Lord God of heaven given me, and he hath charged me to build him a house in Jerusalem, which is in Judah. Who is there among you of all his people? The Lord his God be with him, and let him go up. Here's a man named Cyrus who permits God's people to leave the land of captivity and go back home to rebuild. Just like God promised, on time, 70 years, and he kept his promise. There's a psalm that could well be based on this incident, the 102nd Psalm at verse 9. Listen to this, verse 13. Listen to this. Thou shalt arise and have mercy upon Zion for the time to favor her. Yea, the set time is come. The time has arrived, God, for you to keep your promise. 70 years have expired. Again, just as with the promise to Abraham, which was going to take 400 years, so the promise to Jeremiah, which was going to take 70 years, actually came to pass. God saw to it that after 70 years, his people were permitted to come back from captivity and reoccupy their land. Now, again in Daniel. In Daniel chapter 2 and at verse 44. In the days of these kings, that's what Daniel's writing, in the days of these kings shall the God of heaven set up a kingdom which shall never be destroyed, and the kingdom shall not be left to other people, but it shall break in pieces and consume all these kingdoms, and it shall stand forever. For as much as thou sawest that the stone was cut out of the mountain without hands, and that it brake in pieces the iron, the brass, the clay, the silver, and the gold, the great God hath made known to the king what shall come to pass hereafter. And the dream is certain, and the interpretation thereof sure. In the days of these kings, that is, in the days of the Roman kings, in the days of these rulers, the God of heaven will set up a kingdom which shall never be destroyed. And all the other kingdoms of the earth, earthly kingdoms, shall be broken in pieces and destroyed. That was a promise God made through Daniel in the long, long ago, while Daniel was in captivity himself. And sure enough, hundreds of years later, God kept that promise. In the days of the Roman rulers, God set up his kingdom, the church, on earth. And Jesus was made the king at the right hand of God. And his church has been in existence ever since that time and is in existence today, the Lord's kingdom. He promised, and then he kept his promise. So, Romans chapter 5, verse 6, when we were yet without strength, in due time, Christ died for the ungodly. When the time was right, when everything else had been done that needed to be done, that's when that great event occurred. Galatians chapter 4 and verse 4. Paul wrote, when the fullness of time was come, God sent forth his son, made of a woman, made under the law. When did that happen, Paul? It happened when the fullness of time came, when the time was right, when all the preparations had been made. And incidentally, it took 4,000 years since Adam and Eve in the garden. It took 4,000 years for all of those things to be worked out. And God patiently worked to bring all that about. And again, in Galatians chapter 3 and verse 16, now to Abraham and his seed were the promises made. He saith not unto seeds as of many, but as of one, and to thy seed, which is Christ. Christ is the fulfillment. Wherefore then serveth the law? It was added because of transgressions till the seed should come to whom the promise was made. Till the seed should come, that's Christ. The promise was made to Abraham hundreds and hundreds and hundreds of years before, 2,000 years earlier. And that promise was going to be kept when the seed came. And that seed was Christ. Till that time. Another interesting passage, Ephesians 1 and verse 10, that in the dispensation of the fullness of time, he, that is God, might gather together in one all things in Christ, both which are in heaven and on earth, even in him. When Christ came, God said, now it's time to tie all of these things together and make a oneness out of them. Christ is going to be the one who fits everything together and makes the plan complete. Thus, Paul said, the time now is finished. All things have been made available through Christ. All things are now ready. Romans 8, verse 28. Paul said, we know that all things work together for good to them who love God and who are the called according to his purpose. All things work together for good. Those are God's things. And he put them all together in one when Christ came, that in the dispensation of the fullness of time, he might gather together in one all things in Christ. Now mark it, my friend. You and I live in a time when God's plan for redeeming men from sin is finished. It's complete. It's fully operational. How fortunate we are that since Christ came and died for us, all things, Jesus said, are now ready. Come to the feast. The meal has been prepared. Everything's ready. 2 Peter 1 and verse 3, according as his divine power hath given unto us all things that pertain to life and godliness. Everything that God had promised through the centuries has now been fulfilled through Christ. I'm so glad I live in this time period. Thank you for being our guest today. Until the next time, may the goodness of God be yours in full measure.
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3: And now it's time for the Everlasting Gospel. My name is Gary McDade. I'm glad to be with you today for another opportunity for us to get together and study the Bible. This program is brought to you by the Browns Ferry Road Church of Christ in Chattanooga, Tennessee. 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I mentioned to you that this program is brought to you by the Browns Ferry Road Church of Christ. I'd like to tell you where we're located because I'd like to invite you to come and be with us at your earliest convenience. We're located at 159 Browns Ferry Road out in Chattanooga, and we're at the intersection of I-24 and Browns Ferry Road. Our service times and directions to the building can be found on the church's website if you don't know where Browns Ferry Road is. And there you'll also find other studies like this, as well as printed articles for your edification. If you'd like to communicate with us, it's there also on the church's website. It's bfrcoc.org for Browns Ferry Road Church of Christ. All right, if you like studying this way, let me go ahead and mention to you, while we're getting all these commercials in there, let me mention to you that we have a YouTube channel, and that YouTube channel is my name. You just go to YouTube at Gary McDade, and there you will find a number of programs like this one, and you can view those anytime at your leisure. Well, thank you for being with us today. I hope you have a copy of your Bible and you can sit and follow along with us as we go through the Bible and look at the various verses we'll be studying. As I said at the outset, the title of our lesson is simply Faith. And there is a passage of Scripture in the Bible that gives the biblical definition of faith. If you've watched us very much or listened to us very much here on the Everlasting Gospel, you know that we are strictly biblically orientated. All of the talking that we do and the discussions that we have come to us from the Bible. There's so much information in the Bible. The Bible is so essential for our salvation. God has elevated or exalted His Word above all His name. The psalmist tells us in Psalm 138, verse 1 and 2. So we really value the Bible. We believe that it is the inspired Word of God. I'm seeing today, as different things are being studied, a person will be evaluated concerning his benefit as a teacher of the Bible in regard to whether or not he believes the Bible is the fully inspired Word of God. Well, we certainly do here. Sometimes they'll call that a high view of Scripture. Well, here's what we know the Bible teaches, and it's what we believe. The Bible says all Scripture is given by inspiration of God and is profitable for doctrine, for reproof, for correction, for instruction in righteousness, that the man of God may be perfect, thoroughly furnished unto all good works. That is found in 2 Timothy 3, verse 16 and 17. So what do we have? The Bible saying that it is inspired of God. And we believe that from Genesis 1 to Revelation 22. This is the inspired Word of God, all 66 books, Old and New Testament. We understand that the Old Testament is for our learning in passages like Romans 15:4 and Galatians 3:24. And the New Testament is our law. It is the new law. That's Romans 8, 2, and also Hebrews chapter 9, verse 15 to 17. So we have a high view of Scripture. We believe it's the inspired Word of God. We believe it is literally word for word inspired. That's one of the reasons why we read out of the King James Version, is because it's more word for word than a lot of the translations that you have in more recent decades. And we want to get as close to the original languages of Hebrew and Greek that we can, so we study out of the King James Bible. We also will be referring to the American Standard Version of the Bible, because it too, effort is made to be a word-for-word translation. By that we mean we are as close to the original languages as we can get. Now then, in thinking about our topic today on the simply on the subject of faith, let me note with you the Bible definition of faith as we have it from the Bible. This is going to be in Hebrews chapter 1, or rather chapter 11, at verse 1. Here you've got the definition of faith. The writer says, "Now faith is the substance of things hoped for, the evidence of things not seen." So what we'll be looking at today, and the whole premise of our study, will be to examine faith. And we see here initially, looking at Hebrews 11, 1, that faith is two things. It is substance and it is evidence. It takes both of those things to have faith. That's what faith is, substance and evidence. Now, faith is a reference to the spoken or written word of God. That is the evidence. That is the substance. Faith is the substance of things hoped for, the evidence of things that are not seen. The American Standard Version on this passage reads this way. This is Hebrews 11, 1 in the American Standard Version. Now, faith is the assurance of things hoped for, a conviction of things not seen. So now we have seen evidence and substance and assurance and conviction. We have these definitions of faith. Faith is going to be made up of both assurance and conviction. You know, I like to mention this by drawing out a contrast, by showing what if we have only one of those. If we have only one of those, whether we're talking about assurance and conviction or evidence and substance, if we have only one, let's say we have evidence, but we're lacking in substance or assurance, we don't have faith. If we have a conviction, but we don't have evidence, we don't have faith. Now, I'm breaking it down just really simply like this because there are challenges that we run into in our study of the Bible. For example, on this program, we present lessons like this. We have a number of commercials in our Does It Matter campaign. There are about 24 of those individual commercials, and they air multiple times through the week here on Chattanooga television. And they consist of a Bible question being asked and a Bible answer being given. Very brief. We can only afford 30 seconds, so we have to be brief. And so we have confidence if we get the Bible in there, we're using our money wisely. We're getting people to the point they need to be and telling them something about the Bible relative to the question asked. Now, in doing that, we talk about a number of things. For example, in one of those questions, I'll just tell you, one of the questions asked is, did the Jews receive the law? That is, did Israel receive the law at Sinai? Or was the Ten Commandment law, including the Sabbath day, put in force at the creation? Our Seventh-day Adventist friends say, oh, they started worshiping God on the seventh day from the very beginning, the day the seventh day was created. However, we read in the book of Nehemiah, chapter 9, that that's not the case. That the Seventh-day law, the law itself, was made known, the Sabbaths were made known, at Sinai during the days of Moses. And so what we do is we show Deuteronomy 5:3, where Moses says, God made not this law. Now, let me tell you, Deuteronomy 5, that's where you have the second reference to the Ten Commandments. They're in Exodus 20 and in Deuteronomy 5. All right. So we come to Deuteronomy 5. We're about to receive the Old Testament law and the requirement for observing the Sabbath. And so what you have is Moses saying, God made not this covenant with our fathers, but with us, even us, who are all of us here alive this day. Deuteronomy 5:3. What does that passage show? It shows you that God did not establish seventh-day worship to the fathers, that is, during the patriarchal period covered in the book of Genesis. And it shows it very clearly. Now, I'm mentioning our Seventh-day Adventist friends because of this reason. They have a conviction about that seventh day. In fact, I've received more comments and letters from the Seventh-day Adventist people than I have anybody else. I'm convinced that they have a conviction about what they're saying. When they say we're supposed to be worshiping on the Sabbath day, God has always expected his people to worship on the seventh day, and God expects people even now to be worshiping on the seventh day, and they'll even say that in eternity, the seventh day is still going to be observed. I don't know exactly how that works, but I know that's what they say. They believe it is an eternal commandment. Ask your Seventh-day Adventist friends, and they'll tell you. They've got a conviction about that. I've received about three letters of approximately 14 pages, one letter of about 7 pages from Seventh-day Adventists, and they're from a variety of places. I appreciate you watching the program and us getting to study today. And I've heard everything that you said and read everything you said in those letters. Now, what they're doing in doing this for me is they're saying, we believe that the seventh day was observed from the very beginning on the seventh day when God created the world after 6 days and rested on the Sabbath day. We think right then Adam and Eve and people since have worshiped on the seventh day, and that's the only day on which we are to worship and please God. Now then, when I present Deuteronomy 5:3, which says God didn't make this covenant with our fathers, it wasn't observed in the book of Genesis, then we run into a problem. That's when I get the letters. Now, what I've asked the four people who have responded with those lengthy letters to do is to explain for me Deuteronomy 5:3. That's when the discussion ends. Because Deuteronomy 5:3 tells you that God didn't make the covenant in the book of Genesis. Now, the way you'd understand that is by looking in the book of Genesis and trying to find out what day of the week was it when the people worship. We know Abraham worshiped, we know Abel worshiped, and we understand that. Well, what day of the week was it? Do you know in the entire book of Genesis, 50 chapters, it never tells you which day of the week the people worshiped on? It's never mentioned. They're worshiping, but we don't know what day of the week. You know the reason? A day of the week was not designated. God was telling Abraham when he told him to go to Mount Moriah and offer his son Isaac. That reference is made to him going there to worship God, but no reference to the day of the week. I used to try to present that to Seventh-day Adventists when I'd be studying with them. And I asked them, don't you think that that's curious, that there's never the day of the week mentioned in the entire book of Genesis? And they couldn't get it because it was my fault. I was being too broad in my presentation. In Deuteronomy 5:3, Moses said God didn't give this covenant. That's why it's not mentioned as far as the day of the week they worship on. And once I send Deuteronomy 5:3 out and I insist that the people that are responding to me answer Deuteronomy 5:3, it stops all discussion. It shouldn't, but it does. It stops all discussion. Because they can see, I think, that the evidence that they have is lacking. So while they have a conviction about seventh day, they do not have the evidence because they cannot get past Deuteronomy 5:3. There is no answer to it. So I've asked a lot of people in Memphis, Chattanooga, other places. I've asked a number of people, let's discuss Deuteronomy 5:3 and tell me how that is. They observe the Passover and they go past it. Now, I'm using this illustration today, and it's a lengthy illustration, but I'm using it to show you the meaning of faith in Hebrews 11 and verse 1. Faith is the assurance of things hoped for, a conviction of things not seen. You can have a conviction about something, but if you don't have the assurance, that is, if you don't have the evidence, friend, as kindly as I know how to say it, you don't have faith. You can have a conviction, but without evidence, you don't have faith. And the other side of that coin, let me spend a minute on that. You can have evidence. The Bible is the evidence. Now, there are a lot of religious people who have, like we were talking about, having a high view of Scripture, as discussed, where we believe the Bible is the inspired Word of God. We believe everything in the Bible, from Genesis to Revelation. You can have a great respect for that. And you can believe this is the evidence we have upon which our faith is based. That's what I believe. You can believe, like in Romans chapter 10, verse 17, so then faith cometh by hearing, and hearing by the Word of God. Okay, we can have that conviction about it. This is the evidence that we have. But unless we have a conviction about this evidence, if we have evidence, we have all the evidence in the world. But if we don't have a conviction about it, do we have faith? No, why not? Because faith is both evidence and, as you've seen in Hebrews 11:1, it is both substance and evidence. It is both assurance and conviction. And without a conviction about those things, we don't have faith. Now, in Hebrews 11, the entirety of the chapter shows you and illustrates it personally with people like Abel, people like Noah, people like Moses, Joseph, Sarah, right on down, a number. Sometimes we call this the Hall of Fame of the faithful. You know what Hebrews 11 does? Hebrews 11 shows you the evidence that was presented to these people, and it's God talking to them, like with Abel. We learn concerning his worship. By faith, Abel offered unto God a more excellent sacrifice than Cain, by which he obtained witness that he was righteous, God testifying of his gifts. And by it, he being dead, yet speaketh. God told Abraham, Abel, you remember how faith comes by hearing, and hearing by the word of God? He told him what to do to worship. Abel did what he said, and God was pleased. He had evidence. What was the evidence? God told him. That's all the evidence he needed, is for God to tell him how to worship. And by faith, he offered unto God. You see, that's his conviction. He believed that what God told him to do is what he ought to do. He had evidence. God told him. And then he put that into action in offering the animal sacrifice God had called upon him to do. So he had evidence, and he had conviction. That's why he had faith, because faith is both assurance in evidence or substance, and it is conviction about it. And every single person listed in Hebrews 11 has both evidence upon which they are basing their actions and following through with actions, like Noah building the ark and also Abraham offering Isaac, and on we go. So I just want you to be able to see that there are two parts to faith. And if either part is missing, we don't have faith. We can be like folks, a number of people are really deeply convicted religiously, but there's no evidence. There is insufficient evidence for what they say they believe. For example, our Pentecostal friends, they will say, well, I believe in miracles today. And we say, well, where are the miracles? You know, we had a pandemic. Where are the Pentecostals during that pandemic? Where did the Pentecostals go? Where are the Pentecostals? Why didn't they go down to one of the local hospitals, or why didn't they call the president up and say, hey, we believe in miracles today, and our problem is solved because we can go to these hospitals. There's no need to do all those ventilators, no need to do all those temporary hospitals, no need to bring in a ship with extra beds. We believe in miracles, just like in the days of Christ, and Jesus healed multitudes of crowds, and we believe he can do it today. Where were they? They were silent as the stars. You know why? They can't perform any miracles today. And they'll give you a list of reasons why they cannot, while they're saying they can. Well, they're lacking evidence, but they have a strong conviction about that now. But they don't have evidence. I've often said, if you are a Pentecostal and you believe in miracles, we need to put it to the test, because miracles and the claim to do miracles is not a matter of explanation. It's a matter of demonstration. We'll go to one of the local cemeteries that we choose. We'll pick a grave. You tell that person to get up, raise them up from the dead. I'll tell them to stay down, and we'll find out who's right. How about that? Do you know that in the New Testament, the apostles demonstrated their authority by miracles, signs, and wonders? And that's in Mark chapter 16, verses 15 to the end of the chapter. Those miracles, signs, and wonders confirmed their word that it was from God. So our Pentecostal friends today have a lot of conviction, but there is no evidence. And then, of course, there are people who have a lot of evidence. They believe the Bible is the Word of God, but they don't have conviction about it. Just like, for example, people today who want to tell us certain things doctrinally, and they believe very strongly certain doctrinal things. And you say, well, let's discuss that. You know, there's a local friend of mine who's a Baptist preacher, and he has offered three objections to baptism. When he offered me that on his doorstep, I answered those three objections to baptism. He didn't accept it. I did a lesson on this program. You might remember it. Three objections to baptism answered. And I gave him a video of the lesson. He hasn't answered it. He's got a lot of evidence. In fact, he's going to school to get more evidence about things. But I'm asking you, where's the conviction? Where is the conviction? Now, this is a good friend. I consider him a good friend, easy to talk to. We don't get in some kind of combative discussion. But where is the conviction? Why doesn't he say, you know what? I believe these three objections to baptism keep us from saying that baptism is necessary to salvation. I don't know why a person would ever want to say that. John baptized with the baptism of repentance for the remission of sins, Luke 3 and verse 3. Jesus taught, he that believeth and is baptized shall be saved, Mark 16, 16. Peter taught, we are to repent and be baptized, every one of you, in the name of Jesus Christ, that is by the authority of Christ, for the remission, the forgiveness of sins. So I don't know why a person would ever want to say that, but that you, as you know, they do. Millions of people do. They have folks convinced that baptism doesn't save. Why don't we have a public discussion about that? Go over to the Baptist church where he preaches, be over there one night and discuss it. Come over to the Church of Christ where I preach and discuss it. Get this matter open and before the people. I have a great conviction about the necessity of baptism. Jesus commissioned us to go into all the world for all time, teaching, baptizing, and teaching. Matthew 28, 19 and 20. That's how people are saved, Mark 16, 16. Where's the conviction of people who say, well, I object to baptism? And they say they have evidence. Where is the conviction? If you don't have evidence and conviction, you don't have faith. Now, this is deeply concerning because the same people who lack conviction to be able to stand up for what they teach also say we're saved by faith. Now, if you don't have a conviction about what you believe, you don't have faith. I'm trying to tell you, your salvation's in jeopardy if you don't have a conviction about what you believe. And that's what we're seeing. The reason I'm mentioning this is because that's what you see far and wide. People just seem to be apathetic and indifferent about what they believe today. I know people that will go to a worship service, and that worship service will be anything but what you find one to be in the New Testament. And many people say, I think sometimes they get a little wild and they're a little raucous in there, but they just keep going back. I know people today, and we have studied with them and shown them where the Bible says things like, call no man on the earth your father, for one is your father, even he which is in heaven, Matthew 23 and 9. And I've shown them verses like 1 Timothy 2, verse 5. There is one mediator between God and men, the man Christ Jesus. And yet, they will continue to be associated with one of the world's largest religions that calls local priests father and that have multiple mediators to God, Mary, the saints, etc. Why does that happen? It happens because there's a lack of biblical evidence. There's a rejection of the biblical evidence. I've given you that on those two points. And there's a deep conviction about their church tradition. That's why that happens. We really need to have faith. Oh, I believe that it takes faith to be saved because in Hebrews 11, 6, here's what it reads. But without faith, it is impossible to please him. For he that cometh to God must believe that he is, and that he is a rewarder of them that diligently seek him. I believe that with all my heart. I have a conviction about that because we express that in our daily living. We live according to the Bible. We show a conviction about that. You have evidence, the Word of God, and a conviction about it. And as a result of that, we have faith. Without that, it's impossible to please God. We cannot be saved without both of those. So that's why I'm pleading for this today, pleading that we have the evidence based on the Word of God. So many people today, their belief is not in the Word of God, but it is in the traditions of men. Various creed books, for example, that have been written. And there are a lot of people who have conviction about things without that evidence. There are some people, they're going to school, they have a lot of evidence, or they can tell you a lot about the Bible. They have evidence, but conviction is lacking. You see that when people claim to be religious, and yet they don't act in harmony with what they know to be the truth. Let me give you an example. James, let's let James provide us with an example. In James 1, in verse 26, here's what James, the brother of our Lord, wrote. If any man among you seem to be religious and bridleth not his tongue, but deceiveth his own heart, this man's religion is vain. You know, I was seeing on YouTube, somebody posted one of the religious leaders that he lectures everywhere, has written books, and they have him saying a curse word. Now, I'm not interested in knowing what the curse word was, etc. I hope it's not even true. But I'm telling you that we can't be religious and use profanity. We can't do it. We can't be religious and take the name of God in vain. We know that from as early as Exodus chapter 20 and verse 7. God will not hold him innocent who takes his name in vain. In other words, we have to practice what we preach. We have to practice what we believe. That's where the conviction comes in. And one of the challenges that I've always seen before people that are Christians, New Testament Christians, they've obeyed the gospel just as presented in the Bible, is for us to demonstrate a conviction when it comes to the command to assemble. Something as simple as that. All we have to do is just go. Not forsaking the assembling of yourselves together, as the manner of some is, but exhorting one another, so much the more as you see the day approaching. For if we sin willfully after that we have received the knowledge of the truth, there remains no more sacrifice for sins, but a certain looking for of judgment and fiery indignation, which shall devour the adversaries. That's Hebrews chapter 10, verse 25 and following. Why is it that some Christians, and I say some, there are many Christians that do not take the assembly of the saints seriously. Why is that? You know what it does? It betrays the quality of faith that we're studying today. That is a conviction that is based on evidence. A conviction is action. Let me read to you. We've only got a few minutes, but I think it'd be real good to have this information before us. We've seen it illustrated amply in Hebrews 11, but let's look at it in James 2. James makes it very plain. This is one of the most practical books in our New Testament, one of the most practical books of the Bible. And James is telling us very practically what we need to know and do in order to be Christians. We want to have faith. We want to be saved. We want to have a conviction that is based on evidence or assurance. And in James 2 and verse 14, here's what James writes. What doth it profit, my brethren, though a man say he hath faith and have not works? Can faith save him? Isn't that what we've been talking about? Yes, it is. He goes on. If a brother or sister be naked and destitute of daily food, and one of you say unto them, depart in peace, be ye warmed and filled, notwithstanding ye give them not those things which are needful to the body, what doth it profit? Even so faith, if it hath not works, is dead, being alone. That's exactly what we've been talking about from the biblical definition of faith. Yea, a man may say, thou hast faith and I have works. Show me thy faith without thy works, and I will show thee my faith by my works. Thou believest that there is one God. Thou doest well. The devils also believe and tremble. We simply, ladies and gentlemen, brethren and friends, must have a conviction about the evidence, which is God's word, in order to have faith. So then faith comes by hearing, and hearing by the word of God. We trust you've heard today and you've seen evidence. May we live to develop a conviction about these truths. Thank you so much for your kind attention. Please return and be with us again.
4: I will come to thee. were to ask you how many churches exist in the world today, what would you say? You might say, I don't know, a lot, I guess. And you would certainly be correct with that answer. There are over 43,000 churches that exist in the world today. Now, I want you to think about how confusing that could be for a person who is seeking for the truth. Friend, may I respectfully tell you that God is not the author of confusion. If you open your Bible, you won't find 43,000 churches. You'll only find one. Jesus said in Matthew 16:18, upon this rock I will build my church. Dear friend, our invitation to you is this. Let's go back to the Bible and be what they were. Christians only, and a part of the one church that Jesus promised to build.

0: Welcome to Fundamentals of Christianity with Gary Colley, based on the book by R.L. Colley. Gary Colley is a father to Glenn Colley and grandfather to Caleb Colley, all of whom appear regularly on the Gospel Broadcasting Network. And now, Gary Colley.
1: Thank you, my friends, and a pleasant greeting to each and every one. I am Gary Colley, evangelist of the Church of Christ, and we invite you today to our Bible class study, Fundamentals of Christianity. It's always our pleasure to discuss the Bible with you, or to all, and certainly we want you to know how happy we are that you are studying the Bible with us. We do not ask you to take any of our opinions, but we do ask you to take the facts and the truth of the gospel in order that you may enjoy the blessings of eternal life. We have nothing to gain, and we ask nothing of you except your obedience to the gospel. And we are hopeful that you will do that. And if we may be of assistance to you in any way, we certainly want to do so. We're hopeful you have your Bible handy today, because we're going to be discussing a subject that has caused a great deal of controversy in our world, and it's called instrumental music in Christian worship. No matter what you may think about that matter, or what I may think about that matter, it matters very little. But what does the Bible say, and how are we instructed in these matters? In Galatians 1, 6 through 9, Paul said, "I marvel, I am amazed that you're so soon removed from him that called you unto the grace of Christ, unto another gospel, which is not another, but there be some that trouble you and would pervert or twist or change the gospel of Christ. But though we are an angel from heaven, preach any other gospel to you than that which we have preached unto you, let him be accursed. And as I said before, so say I now again, if any man preach any other gospel to you than that which ye have received, let him be accursed. For do I now persuade men or God? Or do I seek to please men? If I yet please men, I should not be the servant of Jesus Christ." These verses in Galatians 1 are very important to us because they show that we can depart from the truth. These people had. These people were fallen from grace too, Galatians 5:4. And so we want to be sure that we do not do that. We don't want to twist or change the gospel. We want to accept it just as it is in order that we may be pleasing in the sight of God. Paul, above all other things, wanted to please his Father. He wanted to please God, and so do we. And so he was not seeking to please men. He was seeking to please God. Well, when it comes to the thoughts about instrumental music, where do we find what kind of music is to be found in the church? We shall discuss that. Ephesians 5:19 is one of the instances where he says, speaking one to another in psalms, hymns, and spiritual songs, singing and making melody in your heart unto the Lord. But 1 Peter 3 in verse 15 also says, "Sanctify the Lord God in your hearts, and be ready always to give answer to every man that asketh you a reason concerning the hope that is within you, yet with meekness and with fear." Now, there are two classes of commandments given in the Bible, and we need, first of all, perhaps, to learn the truth about those things. What are the two classes of commandments in the Bible? Well, they're called generic and specific. Generic simply points to the fact that it is general, that details are not given, but that it is something that we know is commanded, and yet it is not told how we are to do it. For instance, in Matthew 28:19-20, Jesus said, "Go ye therefore and teach all nations, baptizing them into the name of the Father and of the Son and of the Holy Spirit." In Mark 16:15-16, he said, "Go into all the world and preach the gospel to every creature. He that believeth and is baptized shall be saved." Now, when he says go, that is a generic command, because a man may go on a horse, or he may walk, or he may fly, or he may ride a train, or he may drive his car. But he can go in any of these ways and still be going. Go into all the world and preach. Preach what? Well, he said preach the gospel. That's specific, isn't it? Where it is generic that we preach, maybe by a chart, or maybe we do so by a blackboard, or where we're going to preach, we're going into all the world, aren't we? And it may be in a class, it may be in a pulpit, it may be over the radio or over the television, such as we are now. So the word go, preach the gospel, is a general thing, not entering into detail. If we are to go. And, of course, specific, as we said, is what we're to preach, the gospel of Christ. Now, when we think about music in the church, had the Bible just said music, when we would have had a generic command, we could have played or we could have sung. But there are only two kinds of music. There's instrumental and there's vocal. And so, if we have a generic command to make music, we could use either of these two, either the vocal or the instrumental. But the Bible makes it clear that we are to sing, Ephesians 5:19, as we noticed a moment ago. Speaking one to another, that's everyone singing, by the way. That excludes the choirs and the quartets and the solos. Each of us are to sing, speaking one to another, in psalms, hymns, and spiritual songs, singing. He did not say singing and playing. He did not say make music. He said singing and making melody in your hearts unto the Lord. So, we see that generic command and the specific command and the differences in these two. Specific means precisely. It is that which is definite. So, when the Lord makes definite His will, we are not to step aside from that. That would be what Paul called changing or twisting the gospel, would it not? And so we have to be careful that we are in that definite, precise, formulated way when the Lord makes His commands. Paul said, though we, the apostles, or even an angel from heaven, preach any other gospel to you than that which we have preached, let him be accursed. Even if an angel, my friends, comes into our midst and preaches something different from what the gospel teaches, Paul said we're to let him be accursed. And we do want to do so, don't we? We don't want to go against the command of God, but we want to be with the command of God. Well, who introduced instrumental music into God's worship under Moses' law? It was introduced there, you know. Amos 6 and verse 5 says that sing idle songs to the sound of the viol, that invent to themselves musical instruments like that of David. Well, who invented these musical instruments in worship? David did. Was he the first to invent musical instruments? No. No, Tubal back in the book of Genesis invented instruments of music. But David the king invented instruments of music in worship unto God. Well, God, of course, is either pleased or He's not pleased. Every time we find God commanding worship in the Old Testament, it is singing. And the instrument was never used, my friends, in the temple or the tabernacle. So that shows that where God's will was one way. Where David's will was another way. And so we understand that David introduced instrumental music into the worship of God. Who first introduced instrumental music into the worship in the Christian age? Well, of course, it was in 666 that the Pope of Rome introduced the instrument into the worship. He had received a gift from someone. And because of his desire to honor that gift, he put it into worship unto God. But, according to Schaff Herzog, it was never used in the Greek Catholic Church. It was never used there, and to my knowledge, it's not used even unto today. And so, there was an entrance of something that God had not commanded in 666 by the Pope of Rome. Well, when it was introduced into the Church of Christ, when was that? Well, in 1850, at Midway, Kentucky, we find the first recorded instance of it being introduced into the Church of Christ. In 1869, in St. Louis, Missouri, there was a little melodeon that was brought into the worship service. It was brought in over the objection of many faithful brethren. And these brethren, when it was used, they withdrew themselves from that congregation. One of the men who wanted it used said, "Play on, Miss Bertha." And Miss Bertha kept on playing while faithful brethren walked away from that congregation. Well, why, my friends, would that be wrong? Why would it not be right to use an instrument of music? Well, we've already noticed the specific command to sing, and therefore that which is specified, that which is definite, that which is formulated by God, we must not allow ourselves to go against. Well, why could Israel not offer a cow or a hog for the Passover feast? You know that that's a very important question along this thinking line, don't you? Exodus 12 and verse 5, he said, "Your lamb shall be without blemish, a male, a year old. Ye shall take it from the sheep or from the goats." So he specified, did he not? He made a specific command that this be a lamb, either from the sheep or from the goats. So if they had offered a hog, would that have been wrong? Well, a person said, "I have a lot of hogs, and I don't see anything wrong with that." Well, because you don't see anything wrong with it doesn't make it right, though, does it, my friend? God specified, offer a lamb, not a cow, and not a hog. Well, on the same level, why was it that Noah could not build the ark out of pine or out of walnut? Well, because God specified what kind of wood he was to use, didn't he? Genesis 6:14 said Noah did all that God commanded him. And his command was, "Make thee an ark of gopher wood, rooms thou shalt make in the ark, and shall pitch it within and without with pitch. And this is how thou shalt make it: the length of the ark 300 cubits, the breadth 50 cubits, the length or the height 30 cubits. A light shalt thou make in the ark, and a cubit shalt thou finish it upward, and the door of the ark shalt thou set in the side thereof, with lower, second, and third stories shalt thou make it." Now, 18 inches is usually a cubit, and so the ark was 75 feet wide, 450 feet long, and 45 feet high. Now, my friends, if the Lord gave these specific things of how Noah was to build this ark, then was it to be built in any other way? When he said gopher wood, that specified what he was to use, did it not? And so if he used pine, you realize, and I do too, that that would have been disobedience to God and would have brought the death of these people. Well, why are you a friend of the Lord? When are we a friend of the Lord? In John 15, verse 14, there the Bible said, "Ye are my friends if you do the things which I command you." Are you a friend of the Lord? I want to be a friend of the Lord, and I'm sure that you do too. And so let's be sure that the things which we do are in harmony with His commandments. The reason that we sing in worship unto God. Some, of course, say the word solo includes the plucking of an instrument as well as singing. Well, five times the word solo was used in the Greek text, and in Zamar it is given in the Hebrew language. Both of them are translated sing in the English. Did you know that? The reason that we use singing is because the 47 scholars, Greek scholars of the New Testament, and the 101 scholars of the American Standard Version said that the solo meant to sing. And so because it means that, we need to carry out that command. Now, there's a classical meaning and also an original meaning in the Greek. The classical Greek can be changed, but the Koine Greek became a dead language almost as soon as the Bible was completed. In the classical meaning, it means to touch the hair, the bowstring, or the carpenter's line. But in the New Testament use, it is to sing unto the Lord and solo with the heart. Solo, then, is an instrument, all right. But what is that instrument? It's not a mechanical, musical instrument, but it is the heart, as we must agree. Well, let us ask then, my friends, the kind of music authorized by the Lord. Why doesn't the Church of Christ use it? Many people ask us this question. They come

Well, no, we could afford it as much as anybody else could. We could pay a little down and a little rest of our days, but that's not it. Well, then why do you use it? If we don't not use it because of dislike or because of inability to afford, let's turn the question around. Why do you use it? If it's not commanded by the Lord, then that's your opinion, is it not? If it is not specified by the Lord, it never makes it right in God's cause. It's rather the devil's trademark. The devil says, I have a right to say what we're going to do, and I'm going to do it my way. Well, in Deuteronomy 12 and verse 8, he said, ye shall not do after all the things that ye do here this day. Every man which is that which is right in his own eyes. Revelation 22, 18 and 19 says, I testify unto every man that heareth the words of the prophecy of this book. If any man shall add unto these things, God shall add unto him the plagues that are written in this book. And if any man shall take away from the words of this prophecy, God shall take away his part out of the tree of life and out of the holy city, which are written in this book. Very dangerous to tamper with God's word, isn't it? Very dangerous to change our thinking from doing what God says to doing what we want to do. Well, let's see the kind of music authorized by the Lord. What did Christ and the apostles do? After the supper was finished, in Matthew 26 and verse 30, it said, when they had sung a hymn, they went out into the Mount of Olives. The Lord sang. Can you imagine how beautiful that must have been to hear him sing? Wouldn't it be wonderful to be able to hear that? And we will one day in the heavenly city. But what did the disciples do? They sung a hymn. What did Paul and Silas do? In Acts 16:25, but about midnight, Paul and Silas were praying and singing hymns unto God, and the prisoners were listening to them. Now, my friends, if solo, as some people claim, includes a mechanical instrument of music, these men sinned. Because if it includes a mechanical instrument, every worshiper must have one. Because the same command to sing is also the command to play. And if we must sing, we must play, if solo includes that. The truth of the matter is, solo does not include that. And so when Paul and Silas sang in the prison, they didn't have an instrument of music, and yet they did not sin. They didn't sin because God's command was to sing and make melody in your hearts unto the Lord. How did the early church praise God? In Acts, the second chapter, in verse 47, it said they were praising God, had favor with all the people, and the Lord added unto the church daily such as were being saved. Well, this is certainly a wonderful thought here, isn't it? Let's ask another question. Unto whom are we to sing? In Romans 15 and verse 9, he said, and that the Gentiles might glorify God for his mercy, as it is written. By the way, that's in Psalms 48, or 18 and verse 49. As it is written, therefore will I give praise unto thee among the Gentiles, and sing unto thy name. Well, unto whom are we to sing? We're to sing unto God, are we not? That certainly is the way it is stressed here. How are we to sing? 1 Corinthians 14:15, Paul said, what is it then? I will pray with the understanding, and I will sing with the understanding. I will pray, in other words, in the right spirit. I will pray with the right understanding. I will sing with the spirit. I will sing with the understanding also. Well, our heart and our thoughts must be engaged in this singing, mustn't it? Because Paul said he would sing in the spirit and the understanding, just like he would pray in the spirit and the understanding. So when we talk about these things, we're talking about certain important truths, aren't we not? We learn what Christ and the apostles did, what Paul and Silas did, how did the early church did, and the, unto whom they sought their praise to go to, how they are to sing with the spirit and with the understanding. Well, let's go further. With what are we to teach and admonish? In Colossians 3:16, he says, now let the word of Christ dwell in you richly, in all wisdom, teaching and admonishing one another, in psalms, hymns, and spiritual songs, singing with grace in your hearts unto the Lord. Whatever you do in word or deed, whatever you do or say, let it be by the authority of Christ. And he says here that we are to sing one to another in psalms, that's songs such as the Old Testament psalms, and hymns, that's praise unto God,

0: and not only psalms and hymns, but spiritual songs. Sometimes I ask people, what do spiritual songs mean? And they say jazzy songs. But spiritual songs are not jazzy songs. Spiritual songs are those which have the teaching of the Spirit within them. You know, my friends, it's just as wrong to preach error as it is to sing error. And it's just as wrong to sing error as it is to preach error. Now, if we would stop a preacher from preaching error, we ought to stop those who are singing error from doing that too. So, in Colossians 3:16, let the word of Christ dwell in you richly in all wisdom, teaching and admonishing one another. That's what we're to teach with, the singing, teaching and admonishing one another. In psalms, hymns, and spiritual songs, singing with grace in your hearts unto the Lord. Well, now, with what are we to make melody? Ephesians 5:19 says, speaking one to another in psalms, hymns, and spiritual songs, singing and making melody, soloing in your heart unto the Lord. Isn't that a clear passage? That's not hard to understand, is it? That's so clear we can all understand that. And we are to sing. That's the specific command. Well, what should the cheerful do? James, let's ask him. In James 5 and verse 13, he said, is any among you suffering? Let him pray. Prayer and thanksgiving, of course, are appropriate expressions for each condition. Is any cheerful? Let him sing praise. Well, that certainly is what he needs to do then. Is singing praises a command? Well, some people say no. No, they say singing is not a command. But you know, Paul wrote the book of Ephesians that said, sing and make melody in your hearts unto the Lord. And he also wrote the book of Colossians that says, as sing and admonish one another in psalms, hymns, and spiritual songs, you're to teach and admonish. And so, my friends, Paul says in 1 Corinthians 14:37, if any man thinketh himself to be a prophet or spiritual, let him acknowledge that the things which I write unto you are the commandments of the Lord. Are these things then of singing praises a command? Oh yes, Paul said they are. And if you think yourself to be a prophet or spiritual, know this, that those things which I write unto you are the commandments of the Lord. Well, my friends, then what about instrumental music? We didn't find it in any of these verses concerning the music in the early church, did we? We did not find it at all in what Paul and Silas did, or what the Lord did, or what Paul and the other men who walked with him did. James didn't say we're to sing and play an instrument, but he said we're to sing. Well, then what if we add instrumental music to that? That's a different kind of music, isn't it? That's not just singing. That's not just vocal music. That is another kind of music. That's an instrument of music. Is instrumental music then right? No, because to be right, it'd have to be in the Lord's commandments, wouldn't it? It is not that which is specified by the Lord. And so, instrumental music would be a sin in worship, would it not? Would we not find what Jesus said in Matthew 15:9 to be applicable? When he said, but in vain do they worship me, teaching for their doctrines the commandments of men. We don't want to have vain worship, empty worship, that which is meaningless. Well, what are Christians to observe anyway? In Matthew 28:18-20, after we find the Lord's death and burial and resurrection, we find Jesus saying, all authority hath been given unto me in heaven and upon earth. Go ye therefore and teach all nations, baptizing them into the name of the Father and of the Son and of the Holy Spirit, teaching them. Now watch this now. Teaching them to observe all things that I have taught you. And lo, I'll be with you always, even unto the end of the world. What are we then as Christians to observe? Well, same thing those early Christians were to observe. We're to observe whatsoever Jesus has taught us. Now, since God has not commanded instrumental music, what kind of worship would it be? Well, it would have to be that which is out of harmony with His will instead of being in harmony with His will, wouldn't it? It's vain worship. It's that which is spoken of in Matthew 15, verse 8 and 9. Also, Matthew 15, 12 through 14, where Jesus has said, every plant which my heavenly Father hath not planted, which simply means every teaching which my heavenly Father hath not given, shall be rooted up. He didn't say it'd just be cut off at the top. He said it would be rooted up. In Galatians 5:4, he said those who were not obedient to Christ were fallen from grace. My friends, we don't want to fall from grace, do we? So we don't want to use instrumental music in our worship. Did the Holy Spirit ever guide or command any to play an instrument of music in worship? Absolutely not. In John 16 and verse 13, he said, "Howbeit when he, the Spirit of truth, is come, he will guide you." Now watch it. "He will guide you into all truth. He will not speak of himself, but whatsoever things he shall hear, these shall he speak, and he will show you things which are to come." Then, my friends, is instrumental music a part of the truth? Well, we do not find anywhere where the Holy Spirit ever guided people to do it. We don't find any command by the Holy Spirit to do it. And Jesus said in John 8, 31, 32, to those Jews that believed upon him, "If you continue in my word, then are ye my disciples indeed, and ye shall know the truth, and the truth shall make you free." Since the truth is not containing instrumental music, then we learn that it has no part of the truth. Well, let's ask another question. Is instrumental music a good work? You know, in 2 Timothy 3:16 and 17, he said, "All scripture is inspired of God and is profitable for doctrine, for reproof, for correction, or instruction in righteousness, that the man of God may be complete, thoroughly furnished unto every good work." Oh, I see. Instrumental music's not in the truth? Therefore, instrumental music is not a good work, is it? Does instrumental music pertain unto life and godliness? Well, 2 Peter 1:3 says, "Seeing that by his divine power he hath granted unto us all things that pertain unto life and godliness through the knowledge of him that called us by his own glory and virtue." Well, it's not a part of life and godliness, so it's not that which we are to use, is it, as a part of our worship unto God? What is the sin of adding to God's word, my friend? We've already seen in Revelation 22:18 that if any man add unto the words of this prophecy, God shall add unto him the plagues that are written in this book. But we also see in Galatians 1:8 and 9 that we have the curse of God. Well, I don't want the plagues of God nor the curse of God, do you? I wouldn't want them on you either. Well, what must we have to act by faith? Romans 10:17 says, "Now faith cometh by hearing, and hearing by the word of God." Hebrews 11:6 says, "Without faith it's impossible to please him, but he that cometh unto God must believe that he is, and that he is the rewarder of them that diligently seek after him." Well, we must, my friends, act by faith if we want to please God. And yet, is instrumental music a part of faith? No, it's not a part of that which is according to God's will of life and godliness. No, it's not found in his inspired scriptures used by the early church or commanded by the apostles. No. Then, my friends, we can't act in faith and use it, can we? I don't believe that we can. Can one play in the name of the Lord? That is, by his authority. You know, the Lord said in Matthew 28:18, "Now all authority hath been given unto me in heaven and upon earth." Colossians 3:17 says, "Whatsoever you do in word or deed, do all in the name or by the authority of the Lord." But my friends, instrumental music is not found in the authority of the Lord. And so because of that, it cannot be used. Well, because they were used under the law of Moses, can they be used now? No. The law of Moses was nailed to the cross, Colossians 2:14. So even if it was used under that law, it is not that which is to be used today. There are three ways to sin against God's commands: by adding to, by subtracting from, or by substituting something for that which the Lord has commanded. It's been a pleasure to be with you today. We'll continue our study. Hope you'll be with us then. But until then, we bid you a pleasant good day.
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Hello, my name is Cameron Freeman, and we're so glad that you're watching the Gospel Broadcasting Network. Did you know there's only one Bible, and it teaches that there's only one faith in Jude verse 3? If that's true, then why are there so many different churches and religious organizations that don't agree on what it says? Here at GBN, we seek to rid ourselves of all of man-made creeds, denominational doctrines, and just simply go back to the Bible and teach what the Bible says. We are glad that you're watching the Gospel Broadcasting Network.

This second epistle write I unto you, dearly beloved, both in which I stir up your pure minds by way of remembrance, that ye might be mindful of the words which were spoken before by the holy prophets, and of us, the apostles of the Lord and Savior Jesus Christ, knowing this first, that in the latter days shall there come scoffers, walking after their own lusts, and saying, where is the promise of his coming? For since the fathers fell asleep, all things continue as they were since the beginning of creation. But this they are willingly ignorant of, that by the word of God the heavens were of old, and the earth standing in the water and out of the water, whereby the earth that then was, being overflowed with water, perished. But the heaven and the earth which are now by the same word are kept in store, reserved unto the day of fire and perdition of ungodly men. But be not ignorant of this one thing, that one day is with the Lord as a thousand years, and a thousand years as one day. For God is not slack concerning his promise, as some men count slackness, but is long-suffering to usward, not willing that any should perish, but that all should come to repentance. For the day of the Lord will come as a thief in the night, in the which the heaven shall pass away with a great noise, the elements shall melt with fervent heat. The earth also and all the works that are therein shall be burned up. Seeing then that all these things shall be dissolved, what manner of persons ought ye to be in all holy conversation and godliness? Looking for and hasting unto the coming of the day of the Lord, in the which the heavens being on fire shall be dissolved, and the elements shall melt with fervent heat. Nevertheless, we, according to his promise, look for a new heaven and a new earth, wherein dwelleth righteousness. Seeing then that ye look for these things, give diligence, that ye may be found of him in peace, without spot, and blameless. Comes from 2 Peter at chapter 3, looking there at the first 14 verses. It has been said, to each his own, different things appeal to different people. But here is something Peter said will appeal to those of a pure mind. If your mind is impure, if it is centered upon carnal things, then you will not care. But if you are someone whose mind is centered on heavenly and spiritual things, a person pure of heart, here is something that Peter said will be of great concern to you. And in the course of these 14 verses of Scripture, the Apostle Peter has made reference directly or indirectly to no fewer than five important divinely given spiritual truths, including the fact that the universe is divinely created, including the fact that the universe is divinely sustained, but including also the fact that Jesus Christ is going to come again, and when he does, in the fourth place, the same universe that was divinely created is going to be divinely destroyed. As a proper response to all of the above, here is a fifth truth that is pointed out in these passages of Scripture, and that is, mankind is obliged to accept God's call to repentance and unto righteousness, because this temporal body that we inhabit, upon this temporal earth where we live, will not last.
the earth, and all the works that are therein are destined to be destroyed. John made it clear. 1 John 2 at verse 17, where he said, the world passeth away. The Lord made the same thing clear. The 24th of Matthew's Gospel, where he said in verse 26, heaven and earth will pass away. Oh, indeed, this is a temporal existence upon a temporal platform. And yet, nonetheless, there are those who are environmentally minded who will make efforts at all cost to preserve the earth to the uttermost extent. We can't say that that particular motivation is ill-conceived, but only to say that even at our best efforts, the earth is still temporal. And yet there is all of the effort that is being made to protect the earth from her own inhabitants. One of those who was so environmentally minded was Senator Gaylord Nelson. He was first elected to Congress back in 1962 to represent the state of Wisconsin. His concern about environmental issues may well have come to a head back in 1969 when the Cuyahoga River in Cleveland, Ohio, became so utterly contaminated and polluted with chemicals that it literally caught fire. Can you imagine a river that burns? Just how polluted it was. It was the very next year that, under Senator Nelson's influence, a new observance was added to the American calendar. It was called Earth Day, a day in which the attention of our concerns about environmental pollution is excited. And following the addition of Earth Day to our calendar, there were no fewer than a half dozen more acts of Congress to follow, all on the same subject and all with the same interests in mind. Following the establishment of Earth Day in 1970, Congress passed the Clean Water Act. Following that, Congress laid another layer on that when they passed the Water Quality Control Act. This was followed by the Endangered Species Act, and then also the Toxic Substances Control Act, and then there was the Surface Mining Reclamation and Control Act, and all of this climaxed by the establishment of the EPA, which we otherwise know as the Environmental Protection Agency. With all of these acts of Congress designed to protect the earth from her inhabitants, we find that the rest of the planet seemed to have followed the Americans' suit, because eventually the observance of Earth Day began to be the single largest, most widely observed, and secularly celebrated civic event on the planet. Would you have thought so? And yet, with all this in mind, it is still not our greatest concern. Our greatest concern, in spite of all of this, is not to protect the earth from human beings. Our greatest concern should be to protect human beings from being corrupted by the world. The Apostle Peter has told us so in that same epistle to which we formerly alluded.
when he said, "His divine power hath given us all things that pertain unto life and godliness through the knowledge of him that called us unto glory and virtue, whereby are given unto us certain exceeding great and precious promises, that by these ye might be made partakers of the divine nature, having escaped the corruption that is in the world through lust." From 2 Peter at 1, looking there at verses 3 and 4. Congress always debates things for extended periods of time before that they finally act upon that about which they have debated. If there is something that they want to accomplish, how best to do it? Those are questions that are asked and debated perhaps for days, months, even years before the act is finally passed. If we were going to know how to protect humanity from the spiritual corruption that is in the world, how best to do that? How ought it to be done? The Apostle Peter has essentially told us the answer is right in front of you. His divine power hath given us all things that pertain unto life and godliness through the knowledge of him that hath called us unto glory and virtue. People have different ideas about different things. The same thing might be done by another person's philosophy, while the same thing might be done a different way by someone else who disagrees. This is unfortunately true in matters of religion. In matters of faith, there are some who believe, oh, it's better this way or it's better that way, when this person's way or that person's way isn't what should be important to us at all. What is God's way is what should be important. And it is his divine power that hath given us all things that pertain unto life and godliness. If God has revealed it in his book, you need to be concerned about it. If God has remained silent about it, whatever it may be, in his book, you don't need to be concerned about it. No, not from a spiritual point of view. His book is a complete document. Everything you need to know about life and godliness is contained therein, comes to you through the knowledge of him that called you to glory and to virtue. That latter, virtue, is literally defined to mean moral excellence. That which is excellent is that upon which there can hardly be an improvement made. It is within that book in which we are given all things that pertain unto life and godliness that there are also brought unto us certain exceeding great and precious promises. They make us partakers of the divine nature. Now, this goes back to what we mentioned before. His way, her way, God's way. Which seems to be the best way to you? It is the divine nature of which we should want to be partakers. And we are partakers of the divine nature. We are more like God than we will be at any other time, when we're following not after the patterns of the world and of humanity, but rather after him who has given us everything we need to know about life and godliness,
who has told us how to escape the corruption that is in the world. Corruption that is there through lust. Sometimes when medical science is trying to cure a dread disease, they'll look for a single catalyst to that disease. A single condition of the human body and of our chemistries that seem to make that individual with this particular condition or that more likely than any other to develop that disease. And if they can identify that one cause that tends to trigger this, that it is by that they feel we will have mastered the control and the cure of this disease. Somewhat similarly, what is true of that is true of this. If we understand what it is about humanity that makes us more susceptible to the corruption that is in the world, to cure that will cure the greatest problem that humanity has in his existence, and that is his sin guiltiness. Peter tells us what the problem is. It is through lust, our own lust, our own desires for things that we ought to despise and abhor, through our lust, that we become susceptible to the corruption that is in the world. Get rid of the lust, you get rid of the problem, you slam the door shut in Satan's face, and you cancel out his ability to successfully tempt when you control the problem of lust. We tend to make a very narrow definition of what lust is, to associate it with various expressions of physical immorality. Fact of the matter is, lust involves itself in every sin that a man commits. James cautioned us to say, let no man say when he's tempted, I am tempted of God. For God cannot be tempted of evil, neither tempteth he any man. But every man is tempted when he's drawn away of his own lust and enticed. Lust, when it is conceived, brings forth sin. Sin, when it's finished, brings forth death. Do not err, my beloved brethren, from the first chapter of James' epistle. Do not err. Do not err about what? Do not err about the origins of temptation. It doesn't come from God. It's not something that God sends upon you because of some displeasure that God has found in you. No temptation, you see, comes from Satan, but you open the door to Satan's temptation through your lust. Every man is tempted, James said, when he's drawn away of his own lust and enticed. Some people have had bad habits before, whether it be with substance abuse or what have you. Something in their psyche makes them crave those things. Something about the chain of thought that dominates the mind causes them to believe and will not be dissuaded from believing that they must have those things. They must satisfy their lust for their addiction, whatever it is to which they are addicted. And those that overcome addiction
when they realize what those addictions have done to their physical well-being, what it's done to their social well-being, what it's done to their financial well-being, what it's done to their family's well-being, what it's done to their soul's well-being. Once they become convinced of all of the damage that has been done, that which they once desired, they'll eventually begin to hate, and rightfully so, because then they realize that none of those things to which they were addicted were ever their friends at all, but only their mortal enemies. Every man is tempted when he's drawn away of his own lust and enticed. When you learn to hate that which you once loved, but which was destructive to your spiritual well-being, you're conquering the problem of lust. You're learning to hate what you ought to hate that is destructive to your well-being. You're learning to love instead the God who bought your soul through the blood of Jesus Christ. You learn that lust, as James pointed out, when it's conceived, brings forth sin. Now remember James' advice, do not err, my beloved brethren. Don't err in misjudging what lust does. It brings forth a conception of sin. Sin brings forth death. Don't err into thinking that it doesn't, because it does. Don't err, my beloved brethren. What kind of death does sin bring? Sometimes our sins actually bring forth the death of the body. We mentioned substance abuse. We probably cannot number the number of people who have lost their lives because they have abused their bodies with drugs, alcohol, perhaps others. But yet that's not the worst death penalty that comes from sin. The Apostle Paul pointed out to the church at Colossae that God is our life. God is our spiritual life. God sustains physical life. God created physical life. God created spiritual life. God sustains spiritual life. When we are told that the wage of sin is death, and it is, the death to which reference is being made is, contrary to popular belief, not the death of the body, although the body does die. The death that is the wage of sin is separation from God. Eternal death. God is our life, therefore we are separated from God, we are separated from spiritual life. It's one thing to die in the body, and all will. It's another thing for the process of death to be perpetuated throughout eternity because that a person is separated from his God. And this is what happens as the wage of sin. This is what happens when a person is drawn away of his own lust. This is what happens when, because of a man's lust, his soul is corrupted with sin, and he is corrupted with the sin that is in the world. The world, you see, from which we need to protect ourselves. Oh, a great deal of interest has been shown, and rightfully so, over those concerned about their environment, about preserving the world, protecting the world from the pollution and the corruption that we cause. Oh, but
No, that's not our greatest concern. It's a significant concern, but it's not the greatest concern that we have. The greatest concern, you see, is not to protect the earth from human beings. Our greatest concern is how to protect human beings from the corruption that is in the world through lust. And here we find that Peter and James, in concert one with another, have told us exactly how that is done. The Apostle Paul made somewhat of a comparative reference to the creation when he spoke of his spiritual mission in the earth as an apostle of Jesus Christ. And he said, God, who made the light to shine out of the darkness, hath shone in our hearts to send forth the glory of the knowledge of God in the face of Jesus Christ. And we have this treasure in earthen vessels, that the excellency of the power might be of God and not of us. He said to the church at Corinth, 2 Corinthians chapter 4. What had God done? Oh, we have already observed him at 2 Peter at chapter 3. To have been the creator of the universe and the sustainer thereof. Paul acknowledged that when he said he caused the light to shine out of darkness. There is Paul's comparative reference to the works of God at the moment of creation when he said, let there be light. It's not the only miraculous thing, though, that God has done. Paul said he also shone in our hearts. That is to eliminate the darkness of sin and death. And as a result, Paul says, we have been enabled to show forth the light of the knowledge of the glory of God. And here, he said, is a treasure that we have in earthen vessels. Vessels that are made out of the same material as is the earth. Dust. What's made of dust cannot last. Paul said, here are all of these wonderful things that God has placed in these, us, earthen vessels. The earth will pass away and everything in it, as will you. What is in your earthen vessel today?

0: At the 11th of Leviticus, God required of the ancient people Israel to be holy as he was holy. The requirement was repeated at 1 Peter 1. When we have answered the call to holiness, we have separated ourselves from the carnal world and become reserved unto God for God's purposes. Those who have done so have become sanctified and are known as saints. Holy, saint, and sanctified are all forms of the same word. We are taught at the 12th of Hebrews that no man will see the Lord without holiness, and that diligence is required so that one fail not of the grace of God. Perhaps two important things are being taught to us here. First of all, though a man is saved by divine grace, he is still called unto holiness. Secondly, it is with diligence that he develop and maintain the holiness to which he is called, lest he fail to receive God's grace. It is by diligence in holiness and by the grace of God that a man may one day dwell with his Maker.
1: Hello, I'm Kevin Rhodes. Welcome to Expositions. The Bible is the best-selling book of all time. There are plenty of versions available, too many really, and versions in many different languages. However, we should never treat the Bible as just a literary masterpiece, though it is that, and we shouldn't look at it as just an historical marvel, though certainly it can be argued it is that as well. But rather, it is the communication of Almighty God to all of us, to His entire creation. And because it is the God in heaven reaching down and speaking to us, that we have to see and recognize the impact that this book was intended to have. This book transcends just the number of copies that have been printed and sold, though that is tremendous. But rather, it was designed to reach into the hearts of men and to give each one of us the one message we need to hear, that God has made provision for our salvation in the person of Jesus Christ. But here's the thing that many people in the world seem to not appreciate. And perhaps you yourself have given this your assumption at various times because of what you were told growing up. But the Bible depends upon the fact that you're willing to look at it in this way, and it is conditional in how it's given. It depends on how deeply you are willing to let it affect you. God is not going to force His word on you. And that is why your attitude toward what He has given is the beginning point that makes the difference in your life and in your eternity. This is what Paul was communicating as he spoke to the Thessalonians. They, as a young congregation of his people, were of the Christ people, they were just very early at learning some of this, but they had the foundation there. And at the heart of it, he talks about it and says, the best thing you can do is look back on how you looked at the gospel originally and keep that up for the rest of your lives. When we turn then to 1 Thessalonians chapter 2, we read in verses 13 through 16, and the Apostle Paul writes this. For this reason we also thank God without ceasing, because when you received the word of God which you heard from us, you welcomed it not as the word of men, but as it is in truth the word of God, which also effectively works in you who believe. For you, brethren, became imitators of the churches of God which are in Judea in Christ Jesus. For you also suffer the same things from your own countrymen, just as they did from the Judeans, who killed both the Lord Jesus and their own prophets, and have persecuted us. And they do not please God, and are contrary to all men, forbidding us to speak to the Gentiles that they may be saved, so as always to fill up the measure of their sins, but wrath has come upon them to the uttermost. It is a powerful statement about the faith of Gentiles and the stubbornness of Jews at the same time in the first century. And yet that is consistent with what we see throughout the book of Acts, and especially with Paul's work as he travels throughout the continent and looking and seeing what can be done in the Roman Empire to bring different people from different backgrounds all together to be part of the one church. And the word, the message of the gospel, is central to the success he had with this. And so let's notice, beginning here in verse 13, that what we have a responsibility to do. The gospel demands, and God therefore demands, that we receive the gospel. Now, we tend to think of that as just saying, oh, I listened to it, okay, I like that, that works. But it's so much more than that. We notice what he says. For this reason, we also thank God without ceasing, because when you received the word of God, which you heard from us, you welcomed it, not as the word of men, but as it is in truth, the word of God, which also effectively works in you who believe. How you look at God's word from the very beginning will affect greatly how you receive what the message is. And welcoming the word is essential. It means you have to look at it and say, this is the greatest news we could ever get, that Christ died for us, that we can be saved, that we can go to heaven. Whatever we have to change here upon the earth should be worth that to us. And therefore, we ought to welcome it with open arms. But that means we have to be ready to listen to it. Did you notice that they first had to hear it? The change that they needed to make in Christ, and he's looking back here at what they had done, they first had to listen to what God said in the gospel. In Romans 10, verse 17, it says, faith comes by hearing, and hearing by the word of God. It is that willingness to listen to God's word that draws us in and guides us to do what we need to do. We have to open our minds and our hearts to what is being taught in the gospel. In Acts 2, verse 37, Peter has been preaching, but when he comes to that point and he has just told them what they've done in crucifying Jesus, it says they were pricked in their hearts. They were cut to the heart. They let it affect them because they let the message go inside them and they took it honestly. That means we have to be willing then to study with this desire to know how to live because we've looked into it. The Bible is not just to be read or listened to a lesson and say, that's nice, that's true, that's good, but rather, what do I need to do with this so it can affect me? We need to listen so closely with such much attention that we can give great honor to those who are giving it and taking that time, that they're preaching the word and we're responding to that word being preached. We have to make sure we're willing to do that, listen carefully, or we will go astray. Whenever you think about it, you've got to recognize it, first of all, as being inspired. In 2 Timothy chapter 3, 16 and 17, it says, all scripture is given by inspiration of God and is profitable for doctrine, for reproof, for correction, for instruction in righteousness, that the man of God may be perfect, thoroughly furnished unto every good work. If we just treat this as any other book, then we can read it, set it aside, forget it, and not worry about it. But it isn't any other book. It's God's word. And we must recognize this as inspired, not just to say, okay, it has to be right. That's true. But it also is about an attitude of coming toward this writing and saying, God took the time to communicate to us what he wants, to me. When Jesus thought of the word, and you see his attitude, not just in correcting people, but what he used himself, it was, thus saith the Lord. It was, it is written. He knew what God said, and that settled the matter. Matter of fact, in John 10, verse 35, he said, the scripture cannot be broken. It is that powerful, and we need to treat it that way when we read it, and when we hear it read, we're responding to it. To recognize inspiration is to listen to a sermon preached from the word of as God's will, not the preacher's opinion, so long as that's really how he's doing it. The very word received means to take alongside as a companion and a teacher. That is, you take your Bible, and it's not you just hold it with you all the time, but thy word is a lamp unto my feet and a light unto my path. Because when you truly receive the word, it's your lifelong companion and advisor. Thy word have I hid in my heart that I might not sin against you. God's word should be your teacher and your companion in all aspects of life. You welcome it in, and that means a mindset that says, whatever God says, that's what I need to do. Because this should be our focus, It also means something else when you go back and look at the contrast he made here at the end of verse 13. He says, you welcomed it not as the word of men, but as it is in truth the word of God, which also effectively works in you who believe. There should be a difference in how we see what a man says and what God says. And this can be a danger sometimes. We should never accept a teaching because of men. In Matthew chapter 15, verse 9, we see one of the dangers as to why. In vain do they worship me, teaching for doctrines the commandments of men. We can have a problem of believing things for the wrong reason and therefore believing the wrong things. It's very dangerous to get preacheritis, where just what one man says, you decide has to be true, he can never be wrong. But the fact is, all of us preachers are wrong at times and don't realize it, and we have changed our opinion at times as we grow. And therefore, we need to have people who can show us in a loving manner where we're wrong, can talk to us about it. We can't be in the position of authority because none of us deserve that. The Lord only has that position, and we need to keep that in mind when we're listening to any message. Also, don't accept a teaching because it just happens to fit what you already believe or what maybe what you'd like to believe. That's the wrong motivation. When you welcome the Word, you welcome what God says because He's right. It's truth, and that's what you need the most. You know, someone patting you on the head and saying everything's okay when you're really desperately sick doesn't help. Someone who comes in and talks to you about what you need to do to take care of your illness, there's the person who cares about you and loves you. It may not be what you want to hear that you've got this, but now you know what you need to do to handle it. And the same is true with sin. We need to understand when we're in sin and understand what God has done to help us with sin and what we need to do to come out of sin. So don't believe something because of human authorities and experts. And it's very popular today to turn to an expert on something. And this is an authority on the subject. They do that a lot on TV. It is sad, and if it weren't so sad, it would be funny, to hear people who are experts brought in on the Bible. I think of some of the documentaries in which they have people brought in to talk about the Bible, and they don't even believe the Bible's inspired. So don't believe something just because an expert says that. It has to do with what God says. God is greater than the experts. He's the greatest expert of all time. Don't believe something just because you read it in a book, in a textbook, or you saw it on the news, and certainly not on the internet. I hope we've learned that by now. Don't believe something simply because someone who was educated said it. They can be wrong too. You believe it because the Bible says so. But second of all, as we continue to look here, there's something we must do with this message. It's one thing to receive it. And we think about the attitude we must have and how we think about it and welcome that message and say, I want to know this, I want to learn this, and I need to take it in. But that's not enough. You also must live the gospel. In verses 13 and 14, notice that last part, he says, which also effectively works in you who believe. For you, brethren, became imitators of the churches of God, which are in Judea in Christ Jesus. For you also suffered the same things from your own countrymen, just as they did from the Judeans. They did not just listen to a nice message and accept that Jesus was Savior. It changed how they lived. In Philippians chapter 1, verse 27, there the Apostle Paul reminds us of what we need to do. And he says we need to live in a manner worthy of the gospel. That means we let it work in us. Notice that word is, that's not a bad word, it's a good word. It means that it needs to be active, and it needs to be activated by the way in which we put it forward. So all we're doing really is receiving that message inside and then hitting the activation switch so that what it says to do, we're actually doing, that we're a person of faith, and that's showing in how we work, Galatians 5 verse 6. The gospel only produces results when you truly believe it. Now that's a principle from Hebrews 11 verse 6. Without faith it is impossible to please him, for he that comes to God must believe that he is, and that he is a rewarder of them that diligently seek him. But true faith takes God at his word and trusts that Jehovah knows best. The nature of the word is such where the trust is fully there, so whatever God says, there's not any doubt there, is God said it, and I trust it. And because I trust it, I'm going to follow through on it. That's why we walk by faith, not by sight. He uses an active word, something that they use to talk about everyday life. Whatever God said that was to impact everything we did in life. Because true faith looks to God for instruction, not to get an exception to things. Acts chapter 17, verse 30 says, the times of this ignorance God winked at, but now commandeth all men everywhere to repent. Now, think about what that means. We go to find out what we need to change, what he expects us to correct in our lives. If we always are going to try to find some exception, then our heart isn't right. We haven't really welcomed the word, and we're not ready to live it. But rather, we need to be a people who are ready to live righteously before God. Acts chapter 10, 34 and 35. Why? Because true faith always acts on that belief. There's no distinction any between them, because that faith is so strong in trust. If it's believing something that is an action, then the action will be done. Be ye doers of the word, and not hearers only, deceiving your own selves. If you think you actually believe something when you're not going to do what it says to do, you don't believe it, is what he's saying in James 1, verse 22. In Hebrews 5, 8, and 9, it says, though he were a son, yet learned he obedience by the things which he suffered, and being made perfect.

Belief has turned into action, behavior. 1 Corinthians 15, verse 58. The nature of this word is where we get our word energy from, where it's energetic activity. That is work that begins within, that we are motivated by the message to do what the message says to do. That when we read something that says to visit the fatherless and the widows in their affliction from James chapter 1 and verse 27, that pure religion, I want that, I believe that's what it is, and therefore I will do it. And more than that, from this word, I will do it with energy. I will do it to really put my all into it because this matters for God. Righteousness is the natural product of the gospel. You looked in Romans chapter 1, 16 and 17. We find that we shouldn't be ashamed of the gospel, but the gospel, verse 17, it's in it is what the righteousness of God is revealed. And so here's what shows us what righteousness is, what God has done, and what God expects us to do. So when we turn to Galatians chapter 5, verses 22 and 23, and we read over the fruit of the Spirit, all of these characteristics, love, joy, peace, long-suffering, goodness, mercy, all these kind of things, those are what we need to take in, not just believe those are good things, but make them active in the way in which we think, in the way in which we live, in the way in which we see the world, and the way in which we treat others. A person's faith is never greater than how much that faith works. Now keep that in mind. James chapter 2, verse 24 is clear because faith, just a belief that kind of sits there, that's not helping. And it's not helping you either. It's actually a weak idea rather than a convicted faith. To be able to be real faith, that faith works together with the works, and that's where righteousness is. So we ought to work as hard for those things who don't give us that immediate feedback as, you know, those things that where we get to enjoy it immediately. One of those things about maturity is the ability to look long term and to be able to do what is best for the long term and not require immediate feedback. When you are dieting, you have to start off very slowly, and it can be rough for a while because it doesn't seem like you're losing any weight. When you're trying to exercise and grow stronger, it can be a long time before you really see what you're looking to do when you start looking and feeling better. But you have to be willing to say, I know this works. I know if I do what I'm supposed to do, it will work. And the same thing is true when it comes to living the gospel. And that's what this change is all about. The gospel was given to impact the way you live by changing the way you live. But when you think about this, the key of all this is obedience. And that obedience to the gospel creates unity and imitation. Notice how he described them. For you, brethren, became imitators of the churches of God which are in Judea and in Christ Jesus. Now, notice two things it accomplished. Number one, they were imitating the right pattern. But also, it brought them together with others who were doing the same thing, that were living the same way, that were worshiping and being involved and appealing to God the same way. That's why in 1 Corinthians 11, verse 1, that Paul said, be ye followers of me, even as I also am of Christ. That's why Jesus prayed in John 17, verse 21, that they may be one as thou, Father, art in me, and I in thee, that they may be made one in us, that the world might believe that thou hast sent me. That it is possible to imitate one standard and to live one way, and that when we do this, we can all come together and be stronger because of it. Obedience to the gospel produced Christians in Macedonia just the same as it produced Christians in Jerusalem 20 years before that, as we saw in Acts chapter 2, 37 and 38. If we mimic those same churches, those that follow God, we today can have the same product. What made these people one was their faith and their adherence to the very same message that was once delivered, Jude chapter 1, verse 3. In Ephesians chapter 4, 4 through 6, we have what is essentially the platform of unity. And he lists off a number of things saying, here's where we can find unity. It's not beyond us, and it's not going to be found because we get together and have discussions and talks. It comes from opening up God's word, seeing what God says matters, what God says we must do, how we must live, how we must act as his people. And when we all do that individually, we can come together and we can be one. The third thing we need to note from this text, in verses 14 through 16, is a more difficult point still.

0: Because Christians must be willing to suffer for the gospel. Let's notice our text once more. For you, brethren, became imitators of the churches of God which are in Judea in Christ Jesus. For you also suffered the same things from your own countrymen, just as they did from the Judeans, who killed both the Lord Jesus and their own prophets, and have persecuted us. And they do not please God and are contrary to all men, forbidding us to speak to the Gentiles that they may be saved, so as always to fill up the measure of their sins, but wrath has come upon them to the uttermost. He was stating such a sad occurrence here, but it was a repetition of something that had happened earlier. When the gospel had come to the Jews themselves had turned on anyone who accepted the gospel. And here in Thessalonica, their fellow countrymen had turned on them too. And Paul is using that to show them that there is a sense of unity that can come out of even suffering for the gospel. And that's why we need to accept persecution when it's because of faithfulness. You can suffer for a number of reasons, as Peter pointed out in 1 Peter chapter 2 and then also in chapter 4, and that we need to suffer as Christians, chapter 4, verse 16. Jesus said that we're blessed when we're persecuted, Matthew chapter 5, verses 10 through 12. But when we think about suffering, this has always been true for Christians in some way, but we should expect it because that's what Jesus went through. And he went through far more than we did. In 1 Peter chapter 2, verses 21 and 22, it says, "And even hereunto were you called, because Christ also suffered for us, leaving us an example that we should follow his steps, who did no sin, neither was guile found in his mouth." If Jesus suffered, and we are to follow Jesus, then why would we think that we wouldn't suffer? Darkness hates light, and it will seek to destroy it. That's the very nature of darkness, of sin, and of evil. Standing for the truth and preaching the truth, that will always be opposed by people who don't love the truth. They get upset when they're told they need to change, that there's something missing in their lives. And so we should expect that that's going to be hard on us. That people who were friends, when we talk to them about their souls, they may not be friends anymore, but that cannot persuade us to stop. We need to expect this kind of persecution. 2 Timothy 3 verse 12 says, "Yea, and all that live godly in Christ Jesus shall suffer persecution." He was telling them, this is how it is. There will be efforts to stop the gospel message. That is persecution. We don't think of it that way, but when you think about the government trying to shut down certain kind of speech when it doesn't fit what is popular in society, that's an effort to stop the gospel message, and that's persecution. It is direct opposition to God and the good of men's souls. And therefore, that's why we can't let it affect us so that we would quit. We're doing something too important for that. We ought to expect persecution from those close to us. You know, Matthew chapter 10, 34 through 37, Jesus pointed out that this would happen, that he came and there would be division because of it. Because when someone in a family obeys the gospel and becomes a Christian, those people in the family that do not like the idea of being told that they've been wrong, to recognize that they hadn't believed it correctly because they didn't welcome the word themselves, they can get very bitter, they can get very mean, and say all kinds of hateful things. But that's persecution in a way. And that's why in the church we have to bind together and strengthen people to recognize you always have a family, and that we are brought together and made stronger by persecution when we are all faithful to the word and strengthen our bonds and ties to one another because of it. Persecutors intend to do the most harm possible and take as many with them as possible if you think about it. That was what Saul of Tarsus was doing. But ultimately, he welcomed the word. That can happen today too. There can be people who perhaps have been obstinate in their opposition to the gospel. But we have to be strong, accept that there will be some ugly words thrown our way, and maybe there could come a time which we too might have to be put in prison to stand up for what's right. But we do so. Why? Because the gospel matters, and it's made a difference in our lives, and we need to show others what kind of difference that is. You see, people will be punished for their actions ultimately. It's hard right now to have to deal with it, but remember that God can take care of it. Don't lash out. 2 Corinthians chapter 5, verse 10 talks about how that judgment day is coming for those who are in opposition, and we have to be strong no matter what. Our comfort should come not from their punishment that we would anticipate somehow, but rather from God's justice, that He knows what He's doing. Our comfort should not come from others being lost. Oh, I'd hope no one would ever be glad about that. But rather, we ought to be hopeful and have all sorts of comfort from God's promise to us to deliver us from them. That was the message of 2 Thessalonians chapter 1, 6 through 9, that we have a rest coming that they don't enjoy. And therefore, pity is in order sometimes, but let it never drive us away from them and helping them. But let us always be their servants as we are for Christ. My friends, the Bible presents the most beautiful story ever told. It's the story of God sending His Son to die on the cross for our sins. John 3, verse 16 is such a beautiful verse, and yet people don't want to go through and see the whole of that message. For God so loved the world that He gave His only begotten Son, that whosoever believeth on Him should not perish, but have everlasting life. Oh, that's pretty and beautiful. And this message has made an impact on history and every society in some way. It's been the cause of wars and the cause of peace, the cause of death, the cause of deliverance from death. It's the object of honor and the object of scorn. But the impact God wanted the gospel to have is on the eternal destiny of your soul. The gospel message is clear. God loves us. God, through His grace, sent Jesus to die for us. God, in His power, raised Jesus from the dead and delivered Him up back into heaven to show us victory over sin and death. And in this, we can have hope of following Him to heaven if we follow Him in life. And that's why we need to receive the message He left behind, to hear, repent, after having believed that message and trusted it, to confess and be baptized, as Acts chapter 2, verse 38 says. But then we have to live that message and be faithful to that message unto death, whatever is required of us. Be faithful unto death, and I will give thee the crown of life, Jesus said in Revelation 2, verse 10. It also means, though, that we must give ourselves for it. Sacrifice. Accept hardship. Be willing to sacrifice yourself for the cause of Christ. In Luke 9, verse 23, Jesus said, "If any man will come after me, let him take up his cross daily," He said, "and follow me." So when you think about the gospel and the impact it should have on you, are you letting it fully impact your life as it should? Give it some thought, give it some time, and then give God your life. I'm Kevin Rhodes, and this has been Expositions.
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0: This is Getting to Know Your Bible, a program dedicated to the proclaiming of the good news of Jesus Christ. Here's Billy Lambert.
1: Someone has said that these are times that try men's souls. And perhaps there's a great measure of truth to that even today. We're living in some difficult days. I want you to stay tuned today as we talk about a message that we have coming from the Lord Jesus Christ in an age of chaos. 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I want to thank you for tuning in to watch Getting to Know Your Bible today, especially if you're watching today for the very first time. And we want you to know that we have a free Bible correspondence course that we offer on this telecast in order that you might know a little bit more about the course, how you can take the course. We're going to pause for just a moment.
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1: Today I want to be reading from the book of 2 Timothy, chapter 3, beginning in the very first passage. But know this, that in the last days perilous times will come. For men will be lovers of themselves, lovers of money, boasters, proud, blasphemers, disobedient to parents, unthankful, unholy, unloving, unforgiving, slanderers, without self-control, brutal, despisers of good, traitors, headstrong, haughty, lovers of pleasure rather than lovers of God, having a form of godliness but denying its power. And from such people turn away. For of this sort of those who creep into households and make captives of gullible women loaded down with sins, led away by various lusts, always learning and never able to come to the knowledge of the truth. Perilous times. Paul said this, know also in the last days, perilous times will come. You and I are living in the last age of Bible history. These are indeed some very perilous days, turbulent times. We're living in a time of war. We're living in a time of violence, hatred, a time of division in our own nation. We're living in a day of murder, of drug abuse. We're living in a day of human trafficking. We're living in a day where there's corruption in high places. We're living in a day where there's so much doubt and disbelief. We're living in a day of hopelessness. We're living in a time where many people have turned their backs upon God, and they have turned their backs upon the Word of God. But Jesus Christ has a message for us. The message of Christ in a chaotic world. What is that message? And there are some three things I want us to look at today that we have coming from Jesus. First of all, Jesus has a message of love for a world of hate. You know, the Bible is a message of love. There's love in the Bible, especially in the gospel. It is filled with love. The Bible tells us about the love of God, that God so loved the world that He gave His only begotten Son. It tells us that we're to love God with all of our heart, with all of our soul, with all of our mind. The Bible tells about the love of Jesus Christ. Greater love hath no man than this, that a man lay down his life for his friends. But Jesus loved even his enemies and died for them as well. And the Bible tells us that we're to love our neighbor as we love ourselves. And we're even to love those who do not love us. Jesus in Matthew chapter 5 said that we ought to love our enemies. We ought to pray for our enemies. Yes, indeed, love your enemies, and that's where the rubber meets the road. That's where it sometimes is a very difficult thing to love those that would do harm to us. We ought to love all mankind. We ought to love one another. We ought to love our families. And the Bible says the husbands ought to love their wives just like Jesus loved the church. So love is a great theme of the Bible. Hebrews chapter 13 and 1 says, let brotherly love continue. Let it continue. And we love the Lord because He first loved us. Isn't that a beautiful thought? You see, this is a message of love in a world that's filled with so much violence and hatred. Love. God loves us. And He loves us and He loved us even when we're not very lovable. Listen to Romans 5 and verse 8. But God commendeth His love toward us in that while we were yet sinners, Christ died for us. Much more than being justified by His blood, we're saved from wrath through Him. Romans 5, verse 8, verse 9. So God loves us. I don't deserve that kind of love. I don't know how you feel about yourself. But God loved all of us. God so loved the world that He gave His only begotten Son. Love begins with God. Someone says, who is God? And someone answered, God is love. That's exactly what the Bible says, that God is love. Love begins with God. God loved us and gave His only begotten Son. Frankly, I don't comprehend that kind of love. I don't deserve it. I don't deserve God loving me so much that He was willing to give the royal gem of heaven to save me. But Jesus willingly, voluntarily came down from heaven. He emptied Himself in the form of a servant, was found in fashion as a man. He humbled Himself unto death, yea, the death of the cross, because of love. See, the Bible is a message of love. And God loves us. I think about what Paul wrote in Galatians 2 and verse 20 when he said, I am crucified with Christ. And nevertheless, I live, yet not I, but Christ that liveth in me. And the life which I now live in the flesh, I live with the faith of the Son of God who loved me and gave Himself for me. Oh, what marvelous, marvelous love. And we are to be people of love. What the world needs right now is to show more love one for another. Rather than our screaming at one another, rather than our protesting one another, rather there being division between us, let us love one another. We are fellow travelers on our way to eternity. Oh, if we could only see ourselves from God's vantage point. How do you suppose God feels when He looks down from heaven, down to this old place that we call home on this earth, this planet called earth, and He sees people down there fighting among themselves over pieces of territory, fighting among themselves and violence on the earth? How do you suppose God feels about that? You see, God is a God of love. And God wants us to love one another. We need to spread the love. It's wrong to hate. It's wrong to hate, folks. We just can't hate one another. Whosoever hates his brother is a murderer. And you know that no murderer has eternal life abiding in him. 1 John 3:15. And then I think about John's statement in 1 John 4:20. If a man says that he loves God, But he doesn't love his brother. He hates his brother. Can't stand his brother. Well, he said that man is a liar. Because if a man cannot love his brother whom he's seen, how can he love God who's not seen? You see, we need to love each other. Spread the love. Don't spread hate, spread love. And this is what the Bible teaches about love, and love is a verb. Love has to do with the things that we put into action in our lives. Love suffers long. Love is kind. Love envies not. Love vaunts not itself. Is not puffed up. Does not behave itself unseemly. Seeks not its own. Is not easily provoked. Thinks no evil. Rejoices not in iniquity, but rejoices in the truth. Bears all things, believes all things, hopes all things, endures all things, and love never fails. Oh, there's so many things we try in life that fail. But unless we've tried loving people, unless we've tried loving people that don't seem to be responding to our love, but love them anyway. Treat them kindly. Treat them with dignity. Treat them with love. Treat them like you would want to be treated. You know, in Matthew 7 and 12, Jesus said, whatsoever you would that men should do unto you, do you also unto them. That's involving love. So Jesus Christ gives us a message today. It's a message of love. In a chaotic time, in a world of hate. But Jesus also has a message of peace in a time of war. I think most people are rather anxious about what's going to happen with North Korea. We don't really know what's going to happen there. You say, well, they may launch an attack on us in the United States, and they may not. Well, let me tell you, people have been fighting on this earth since Adam and Eve in the Garden of Eden. Two brothers got into it, and one killed the other. And people have been fighting one another on this earth ever since. The truth of the matter is, since the world's beginning, there's been very few years of peace on this earth. Wouldn't it be a pleasant thing? Wouldn't it be an exciting thing to wake up tomorrow and all the reports that are on the television, all the things they're saying on the radio, every line that's printed in the newspapers throughout the country are saying that the world is now filled with peace, that there's no war on the earth. Well, Jesus Christ comes with a message of peace. As a matter of fact, Jesus Christ is referred to as the Prince of Peace in Isaiah chapter 9 and verse 6. The Prince of Peace. Now, some people would be described as a person of war. If you were asked to describe Hitler, you'd say he was a man of war. If you were asked to describe the late Saddam Hussein, you'd say he's a man of war. And on we could go with people who lived and people who've died that were leaders. People of war. But Jesus came on the scene, not as a man of war, but as the Prince of Peace. He came into this world to bring peace. When his birth was announced by the angelic host, they said, peace on earth, goodwill toward men. And we have peace today and can have peace because of Jesus. Because of his death on the cross, peace follows bloodshed. Colossians 1 and 20 says we have peace through the blood of his cross. Peace through the blood of his cross. And Jesus Christ is the one who brings peace. Therefore, being justified by faith, we have peace with God through our Lord Jesus Christ. Ephesians chapter 2 and verse 14 says he came and preached peace. He is our peace. We have made both one, broken down the middle wall of partition between us. So Jesus came to bring peace to mankind. And unfortunately, all people are not concerned about peace. Jesus came to bring peace to between man and God. Man is at war with God. And Jesus Christ came to bring reconciliation between God and man, and to put an end to this warring relationship between God and man. Man rebelling against God, warring against God. And we can have that peace because of His cross. Paul wrote in Romans 5:1, "Therefore, being justified by faith, we have peace with God through our Lord Jesus Christ." Have you ever wondered how Paul had that peace? Well, what did Paul do to get that peace? Well, in the 6th chapter of Romans, he explains what he did about that which caused man's alienation from God, which is sin. And he said, "Shall we continue in sin that grace may abound? God forbid. How shall we that are dead to sin live any longer therein? Know you not that so many of us as we're baptized into Christ, we're baptized into His death. Therefore we're buried with Him by baptism into death, that like as Christ was raised up from the dead by the glory of the Father, even so we also should walk in newness of life. For if we've been in the likeness of His death, we'll be in the likeness of His resurrection." That's Romans 1:1-5. We are baptized into Jesus Christ. Our sins are washed away in the precious blood of Jesus Christ, baptized into His death, into the benefits of His death. By faith, we come in contact with that blood in baptism that washes and cleanses us of our sins. And then we rise to walk in the newness of life. And then you'll have peace with God. Someone says, "How do you know?" In Romans 6:17-18, Paul said, "But God be thanked that you were the servants of sin, but you've obeyed from the heart that form of doctrine which was delivered you, being then made free from sin, you became the servants of righteousness." When are we made free from sin? When is it that we make peace with God? It's when we obey the gospel of Christ, by believing on Christ, repenting of our sins, by being buried with Jesus Christ in the waters of baptism, to rise to walk in the newness of life. We obey that gospel, and by obeying that gospel, a form of the death and the burial and the resurrection of Jesus Christ, we're made free from our sins. Peace with God. Jesus came to bring peace into the world. He came to bring peace between people. Jesus did not come into this world so that people would always be at odds with one another, that people would be fighting one another. No. Jesus Christ came to bring peace to the world. And Jesus, the Prince of Peace, wants us to be at peace with one another. As a matter of fact, in Romans 14:19, Paul said, "As much as lies in you, live at peace with all men." Follow after things that make for peace. Follow things that make for peace. Are you a peacemaker? Jesus said, "Blessed are the peacemakers." And we need to be people who are trying to bring peace to the world. Preachers ought to promote peace. They don't need to be dividers. Politicians need to promote peace. People in high places need to promote peace. We need peace in our world. And Jesus Christ has a message of peace for a world that is filled with war and hate and cruelty. But we can have an inner peace. And I've often thought that maybe one of the reasons some people are always quarreling, always fighting, and in a fighting mood, seemingly, is because there is an internal war in their hearts. that they're not at peace with themselves because there's no peace with God. But God wants us to have an internal peace. In Philippians, the 4th chapter, in verses 6 and 7, Paul said, "Be careful for nothing, but in everything by prayer and supplication with thanksgiving, let your requests be made unto God, and the peace of God that passes all understanding shall keep your hearts and your minds in Christ Jesus." We can have that peace that passes all understanding. That's tranquility of our souls. But some people have this war internally. And that because they're warring with themselves and warring in their minds and warring in their hearts, they're warring with other people around them. But oh, what a difference it makes when we listen to the message of Jesus. And Jesus Christ came that we might have eternal peace, blessed peace. Have you ever seen a tombstone with these words on it? Rest in peace. Rest in peace. And I don't know how many of them that have that on their tombstones are actually resting in peace. But I know this from Revelation 14, 13. Blessed are the dead which die in the Lord. Yea, saith the Spirit, that they may rest from their labors, and their works do follow them. You see, if we make peace with God, and we lay down all of these things that we're war with one another, if we lay all of those attitudes and emotions aside, and we get ourselves right with God, we'll be right with one another. And we'll have a peace in our hearts that passes all understanding. And one of these days we can enjoy that eternal peace. But you know what we'll have to do? We'll have to lay down the weapons of war. Oh, what a better world it would be. But Jesus has another message in a chaotic world, and that's a message of hope for a world of despair. I read once about a submarine that became disabled. And divers were sent down to the submarine to see what they could do to help them. And they heard tapping coming from the inside of the sub, and they determined that it was Morse code. And the men on the inside of the sub were tapping out in Morse code, "Is there any hope?" I rather suspect that I'm talking to someone right now who wonders in their life, "Is there any hope?" I had a man ask me that one day, "Is there any hope for a man like me?" And because of Jesus, there's hope in the place of despair. People today are asking, "Is there any hope?" Now, don't you suppose that those who are living in war-torn places around the world, who are facing atrocities, the atrocities of war, are asking, "Is there any hope? Is there any change that's coming in the future? Is there any hope for me?" People who may be struggling from day to day just to put food on the table to feed their families may be asking, "Is there any hope?" There may be some teenager that's caught up in the drug culture, and deep down in that person's heart, they know they need to change, but they just wonder, "Is there any hope for a person like me?" You see, I believe lots of people today are looking for something better in their lives. And Jesus Christ brings hope in a world that is filled with despair. And Jesus is our hope, 1 Timothy chapter 1 and verse 1. And we are saved by that hope, Romans 8, 24. Hope is the expectation of that which will be realized one day. There is one hope, Ephesians 4, verses 4 through 6. And that hope is in the Lord Jesus Christ. Jesus gives us hope. He gives us hope because of His death upon the cross. He gives us hope because of His resurrection. He gives us hope because Jesus Christ is coming again someday. We have hope in the Lord Jesus Christ. I don't know what's going on in your life right now, but I want you to know something. However dark your life might seem at the present time, that there is a light that's burning at the end of life's journey. But that light that is burning at the end of life's journey is a life lived with Jesus. Jesus is our hope. Our hope's not to be found in money. It's not to be found in fame. It's not to be found in acquiring material things. Our hope is in the Lord Jesus Christ and in Him alone. Only in Him. He is our hope for salvation. Acts 4:12 says, neither is there salvation any other, for there is no other name under heaven given among men whereby you must be saved. And would you not obey Him by believing on Him, repenting of your sins, confessing your faith in Him, being baptized into Him? Can we help you do that? Can we assist you in your baptism into Christ? Let us know. I want to thank you for watching today. And in the closing moments, may I give you a personal invitation to visit the Church of Christ in your community. If you're not certain where it's located, contact us. We'll get you that information. We'll contact you. And please call for the free Bible course right now. And until we meet again, may the Lord bless you. May the Lord keep you, is my fervent prayer.
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As Paul offers the more excellent way of love, he gives a list of actions that reveal love. Less an ode to love than a remedy for division, these behaviors would heal the hurt within the Corinthian church. The first of love's action is often translated patience, which fails to capture Paul's true intent. Patience implies enduring annoyances and minor difficulties, but Paul uses a word meaning to bear up under strenuous difficulties. The King James Version more closely captures the idea in suffereth long. The first thing love does is put up with slight and insult. We all suffer offenses and unkindness, giving us ample opportunity to suffer long. We've been cussed at, swung at, spat upon, abused, slighted, taken advantage of, hated, passed over, and mocked. Yet love leads us to passively take the hit. There is no room for retaliation. Love is patient.

0: My parents have told me that when I was just a few days old was the first time they ever took me to worship God. I don't honestly remember that, but I do remember all my childhood growing up that when Sunday rolled around, every single week, every 7 days, that first day of the week would reoccur, we would go to worship God Sunday morning and Sunday night. Now, if you happen to know me, that's not as surprising to you. Consider my dad as a preacher of the gospel. But there were times he wasn't full-time preaching, and every Sunday, what did we do? We worshiped. Now, when I was a child, I did not always appreciate what was going on. In fact, I was the child that was known for sometimes misbehaving. Yes, I know, that's hard to believe, but it's true. They also told me the story when my daddy preached in St. Louis, Missouri. He was on stage right before the preaching, and I started pitching a fit. My mom had just had surgery, so she couldn't take me out. And so my dad ends up coming off the stage, the last verse of the last song before he preached, and he picked me up, walked me all the way to the back of that large auditorium. I'll let you use your imagination what he did when we got to the back. Bring me back in and sit down and walked up on stage to preach. They said the song leader just kept leading the last verse over and over again until my dad showed back up. I remember as a child, I would sit on the pews, and I was often would be required to sit in front of my mother. And if I wasn't behaving, she might tug my ear. If I sat next to her and I misbehaved, she might pinch me. If I was really lucky, I got to sit on the front pew. But sometimes during those long sermons, I'd fall asleep. And I remember sometimes my head would go back and it would hit real hard right there on the pew. And I'd just sit there thinking, I wonder if my mom noticed. But, you know, I think about that growing up, but those aren't the lessons that I was learning. The lessons I was learning is that it is important to worship God because the New Testament church worshiped God. But not only were we worshiping, but there was an edification that was taking place where we were provoking one another unto love and good works. Starting today, we're going to have a three-part series in which we talk about what is New Testament worship. Today, I really want to answer it. In this, the idea of why do we worship, what is worship, and how are we able to fulfill it? And then the next 2 weeks, we're going to be talking about the approved acts according to Scripture of what did the New Testament church do as they worshiped. I want to thank you for joining me, Guyton Montgomery, for Have a Bible Question, where we give a Bible answer to your Bible question. When I study God's Word, it amazes me how many references there are to scientific things. But sometimes I struggle with that because I'm not always the best in science. That's why I'm thankful for Apologetics Press. They produce materials from Bibles to books to children's material that helps us as Christians to be able to understand how God's Word and science relate. I want to encourage you to go check them out at their website, apologeticspress.org. See them today. There's a lot of things we could talk about in the Old Testament about worship. Perhaps in another episode we'll do so. But today I want to think about New Testament worship. And so when we think about what worship is and the word that we have in the Greek language, it's the idea of to do reverence to, or one translation is the idea of to fall before. The reason we worship God is because He is the Creator. We owe Him our very existence. He is the one that has provided for us, giving us His very Son, John 3:16, to pay the price for our sins. It's through Jesus we are able to have spiritual blessings. It is God which in His great love towards us has blessed us with everything we possibly have. So why would we not want to worship Him? Now, Jesus, when He was here on this earth, being God Himself, but having taken on flesh, John chapter 1, verse 1 and following, He was trying to teach His disciples about what worship would be and what it's like and what it's about being a Christian, to follow after this new law, this new covenant. He was traveling with His disciples whenever He travels through Samaria. And that's where I want us to focus our attention on just for a moment. As we see this Samaritan woman, this woman that normally Jews wouldn't have spoken to, but Jesus has a discussion with her here at the well. And she's going to ask a very important question, and it's going to be about worship. And it's in this context that we learn a very important principle about New Testament worship. Let's begin reading in verse 1. It says, "When therefore the Lord knew how the Pharisees had heard that Jesus made and baptized more disciples than John, though Jesus himself baptized not, but his disciples, he left Judea and departed again into Galilee. And he must needs go through Samaria. Then cometh he to a city of Samaria, which is called Sychar, near to the parcel of ground that Jacob gave to his son Joseph. Now Jacob's well was there. Jesus therefore, being wearied with his journey, sat thus on the well, and it was about the sixth hour. There cometh a woman of Samaria to draw water. Jesus saith unto her, Give me to drink, for his disciples were gone away into the city to buy meat. And then saith the woman of Samaria unto him, How is it that thou, being a Jew, askest drink of me, which am a woman of Samaria? For the Jews had no dealings with the Samaritans." Now this goes back in their history because they saw them as being almost a crossbred between the Jews and the Gentiles. And so in their minds, they weren't worthy enough. It wasn't a proper attitude for them to have, but it existed during the time. And so verse 10, he says, "Jesus answered and said unto her, If thou knewest the gift of God and who it is that saith to thee, Give me to drink, thou wouldest have asked him, and he would have given thee living water." He goes on and says, "The woman saith unto him, Sir, thou hast nothing to draw with, and the well is deep. From whence then hast thou that living water? Art thou greater than our father Jacob, which gave us the well, and drank thereof himself, and his children, and his cattle?" Jesus answered and said unto her, "Whosoever drinketh of this water shall thirst again, but whosoever drinketh of the water that I shall give him shall never thirst, but the water that I shall give him shall be in him a well of water springing up into everlasting life." I almost find this humorous when I read this, because here is this woman that is talking to God, really, considering he was the Word and nothing in this world was created without the Word, John chapter 1. And so here she is talking to the Son of God, and she has no idea who she's talking to. Here recently I was seeing on Facebook where somebody a waitress had turned away a famous movie star, not realizing who he was behind the mask he was wearing due to the pandemic and the hat that he had on. She only realized later, and she was sending a message out saying, "If you'll come back, I'll make sure you get a table." Had no idea who she was talking to. She ended up regretting it. It's kind of like this Samaritan woman here. No idea she's talking to Jesus. He's trying to explain it to her, and she's so busy thinking about literal water, she fails to see right here the spiritual life, the spiritual water of which Jesus is trying to explain. And so it goes on here. Verse 15 says, "The woman saith unto him, Sir, give me this water that I thirst not, neither come hither to draw." Now, if you had to draw water every day, you probably would want that as well. "And Jesus saith unto her, Go call thy husband and come hither. The woman answered and said, I have no husband. Jesus said unto her, Thou hast well said, I have no husband, for thou hast had five husbands, and he whom thou now hast is not thy husband. In that saidst thou truly. The woman saith unto him, Sir, I perceive that thou art a prophet." She's starting to understand this isn't just an ordinary man. In verse 20, it says, "Our fathers worshipped in this mountain. And you say that in Jerusalem is the place where men ought to worship." And this was a great debate, because when there was division between the northern and southern kingdom, the northern kingdom did not desire for people to return to Jerusalem for worship. And so they created another place, which wasn't approved of God, in order to worship. And there's this great conflict that exists and much debate about where should we worship. And that's what she's asking here. So verse 21 says, "Jesus said unto her, Woman, believe me, the hour cometh when you shall neither in this mountain nor yet at Jerusalem worship the Father. You worship you know not what." We know that what we worship for salvation is of the Jews, but the hour cometh and now is when the true worshipers shall worship the Father in spirit and in truth, for the Father seeketh such to worship him. And I pause there, because why do we worship God? Because God seeks people to worship him. It's not a narcissistic view, but he desires to, love. And it's out of our love that we reverence him, that we fall before him. It's out of our love that we seek not ourselves, but we seek the Father. 1 Corinthians 13 talks about what true love is. And so we're talking about true worshipers, and Jesus is saying this is what God desires. And what we desire is to be those true worshipers that worship Him sincerely, as it says in verse 24 and verse 23, in spirit and in truth. Keep reading with me in verse 24. God is a spirit, and they that worship Him must worship Him in spirit and in truth. The woman saith unto him, I know that Messiah cometh, which is called Christ. When He is come, He will tell us all things. Jesus saith unto her, I that speak unto thee am He. I love this because it's now this revelation to him that He Himself is the Messiah. And He has revealed this to the Samaritan woman. But what is the question which she is trying to deal with? Where should we worship? His answer is, it doesn't matter about the mountain or Jerusalem. What matters is the heart and whether you worship Him in truth. When we come before God in worship, if we want our worship to be acceptable to Him, those are the two essential things we have to have. We have to worship Him in spirit. And spirit is the idea of with a heart, with the right attitude. And I'm going to say that if our attitude is something that we have to do, or, oh, here it comes again, much like that childish attitude I had when I was a child, then it's not going to be acceptable to God, because He seeks true worshipers. He seeks those that will worship Him in spirit with the right heart and in truth in the ways in which He has told us. We find that right here in the Scripture. Going back to this heart issue, I want to point out that when we're told to sing psalms and to sing psalms, hymns, spiritual songs, we're told that we have to do so with our heart, because what God truly desires are true worshipers that want to approach Him with their heart to worship Him in spirit and in truth. I hope this helps us to understand why we worship God. Stay tuned. We're going to talk about when we worship God. I hope you're enjoying the program. I want to tell you about a great opportunity that you can have your Bible questions answered. Every single Tuesday night, I'm joined here in the studio of the Northwest Florida School of Biblical Studies by Troy Spradlin, Jeff Orr, and Ray Brantley. Together, we answer questions with Bible answers.
1: 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Wonderful words
0: of life. I love reading and studying my Bible. In fact, I really enjoy studying God's Word with other people, whether it's face-to-face, online, or through Bible correspondence courses. One of the favorite parts of my week is to come in and take an envelope where we have sent somebody a course already with a postage paid envelope. They've completed it, and they've mailed it back to me. And I then take the course, and I grade it, and then I write a letter back to them with the next lesson so that they can continue studying God's Word. Would you like to take a Bible correspondence course with me? If so, we want you to call us, write us, or sign up online at your earliest convenience so together you and I can study God's Word some more. I recently heard somebody address the issue of when do Christians worship, and they put forth an argument that these Christians in the New Testament, they were just kind of out there figuring out what they wanted to do. And they said, hey, let's worship on the first day of the week because that's when Jesus was resurrected. And it just kind of stuck. Well, while they do worship on the first day of the week, and yes, Jesus was resurrected on the first day of the week, and there is great significance in that, as we're going to especially talk about when we talk about the Lord's Supper, it's not just because it was a tradition and stuck. It's actually because God, through His apostles, commanded, instructed, and gave the apostolic example to worship every first day of the week, specifically for two acts of worship. But we can actually worship any day of the week whenever it comes to our singing and our preaching and our praying. Let's consider this from God's Word. Let's go to Acts chapter 2. We actually have the establishment of the church on the day of Pentecost. And you see in verse 38, we'll start reading, it says, then Peter said unto them, repent and be baptized, every one of you, in the name of Jesus Christ for remission of sins, and you shall receive the gift of the Holy Ghost. And then he goes on, and It says in verse 41, then they that gladly received his word were baptized, and the same day there were added unto them about 3,000 souls. And they continued steadfastly in the apostles' doctrine, that's their teachings, and their fellowship, that's the coming together, and in breaking of bread, that is the Lord's Supper, and in prayers. And there's no problem there. That's the first day of the week. That's what they were doing. And all that believed were together, had all things common, and sold their possessions and goods, and parted them to all men as every man had need. That is our

0: were praising God, verse 47, and having favor with all the people, and the Lord added to the church daily such as should be saved. That goes really right back there to the idea that he added unto them 3,000 souls. What is that? How are you added to the church? You're added to the church when you respond to the preaching of the gospel and you obey and respond through repentance, confession, and baptism, as we've noticed on this program before. So we have that taking place daily, but what we do have is on the first day of the week, we have a specific assembly that takes place for the observance of the Lord's Supper and the collection. Now, I'm going to notice this quickly. I encourage you to watch over the next 2 weeks as we continue examining in greater detail each aspect of worship. But if you go to Acts chapter 20 and verse 7, there's a great passage that we have here in which Paul, he was involved in his traveling, but he delays his travel for a specific reason. It says in verse 6, "And we sailed away from Philippi after the days of unleavened bread and came unto them to Troas in 5 days, where we abode 7 days. And upon the first day of the week, when the disciples came together to break bread, Paul preached unto them ready to depart on the morrow and continued his speech unto midnight." And so we start seeing, why did Paul delay? Why did he wait? Because he wanted to be there when the church assembled on the first day of the week for this breaking of bread. This is not the daily breaking of bread. He could have done that at any point in time. But they were waiting to do it on the first day of the week. If you go forward in 1 Corinthians chapter 11 would be another example we can have when Paul is talking about the purpose of the church coming together should be for the purpose of the Lord's Supper on the first day. He says here, "When you come together, therefore, into one place, this is not to eat the Lord's Supper, for in eating everyone taketh before other his own supper, and one is hungry and another is drunken." He's actually condemning their misapplication of the first day of the week assembly, which should be for the Lord's Supper, but they have misapplied it. And that's what he's bringing out. Again, in 1 Corinthians 16, verse 1 through 2, he writes, "As I've given order to the churches in Galatia, so do ye. Upon the first day of the week, let every one of you lay by in store." Now, I quote from the King James Version, but if you go to the Greek, there's actually a phrase that is used there in the Greek that it should be translated as "let every one of you every first day of the week." And because the Greek word kata is used, and that's the idea of each and every. So we see when we have to worship God, not because of tradition, but because of divine revelation from God in which he has commanded and given us examples that have been approved by him that the church assembles every first day of the week. And in that assembly, we have preaching, we have singing, we have prayers, we have giving, and the Lord's Supper. Throughout the week, we are able to have worship as well, but not to the two acts of worship that have been specified to the first day of the week, and that is giving and the Lord's Supper. Again, we'll talk about that more, but when does God say the New Testament church worships? We have to worship on the first day of the week, and then we can worship in certain elements of the worship throughout the week. Stay tuned. I want to talk about where two or three are gathered here in just a moment.
1: No matter what else is happening in the world, you will always find good news today. 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
0: Since 1987, the Northwest Florida School of Biblical Studies has been providing college-level Bible classes tuition-free. In fact, I myself am a graduate of the school. I'm excited to announce that we are now 100% online, offering you the opportunity to utilize these courses to help you grow in your relationship with God. You can learn more so that you can prepare yourself for the next semester at NWFSBE.

a lot, but most of the time not in context. It says, "For where two or three are gathered together in my name, there am I in the midst of them." Now, normally the way I hear this is something like this. I'm going on vacation, and so before we go to the amusement park, or maybe we're at a ball tournament, so before the ball game, we're going to say a prayer real quick, and we're going to call that our worship service. After all, where two or three are gathered, there I am. Well, Matthew chapter 18, I'm not going to take the time in this episode to teach all of it, but what it's dealing with, according to verse 15, going down through verse 19, is when a brother has sinned against another brother. How do we handle that? And it tells us that you go to him, and then if he will not hear you, you take a witness, and then if he still will not listen, then you take it before the elders of the church, and the elders will take it before the whole church if they will refuse to repent of this. And he says right here in verse 18, "Verily I say unto you, whatsoever you shall bind on earth shall be bound in heaven. Whatsoever you shall loose on earth shall be loosed in heaven. Again, I say unto you that if two of you shall agree on earth as touching anything that they shall ask, it shall be done for them of my Father which is in heaven. For where two or three are gathered together in my name, there I am in the midst of them." And so what he's saying is when you do this with the blessing, the authority of Jesus. After all, Colossians 3:17 tells us that we're to do all things in the name of Jesus Christ. And so this is where he says there is an appropriate time in which he will be with you as you carry this out when you have done what his will is. Now, I understand there's a greater context here that when you do the will of God, then the idea is that he is with you. And certainly God is in our presence all the time, but he's certainly in our presence when we're carrying out his will. So to apply this and to try and say, well, you know, as long as I have two or three people, then I can worship there and I don't need the assembly. That is not what Matthew 18 is teaching. What Matthew 18 is teaching in two or three is the idea that we are looking to the Word, coming together, carrying out his will. Now, in the broad sense, can we use that about the assembly? Maybe in a broad sense. I want to go to Hebrews chapter 10, though. And I remind us the word for church means assembly. And that's important because 1 Corinthians 12, as well as in the book of Romans, we're taught that the church is actually a body of believers. It is the assembly. Now, we are the called out. That's the compound word of ecclesia. But when you take a compound word, I remind you that it has its own meaning. So we're not, the church is not just the called out. Certainly the compound word in ecclesia does that. But we are the assembly. That's what the word ecclesia means. And that's what we've noticed that the New Testament church did every first day of the week and at times would carry that assembly out in other occasions. Now, in Hebrews chapter 10, we often quote from verse 25, which says, "Not forsaking the assembling of ourselves together, as the manner of some is, but exhorting one another, and so much the more as you see the day approaching. For if we sin willfully after that we have received the knowledge of the truth, there remaineth no more sacrifice of sins." And this is important because we use this verse to say we're not supposed to turn our back. That's the word forsaking. We don't abandon when the church assembles. When is that? Well, we've already noticed in Scripture it's upon the first day of the week. You don't abandon that assembly because we're supposed to be doing that. Well, according to verse 23, "Let us hold fast the profession of our faith without wavering, for he is faithful that promised. Let us consider one another to provoke unto love and good work." See, the assembly is to come together, yes, to praise and worship God, as we've noticed, to fall before, to give reverence to. But there's also the idea that when we worship, there is a relationship we have. And when we try and to neglect that, we forsake that, we are missing something. Because one, we are not provoked unto love and good works, and we don't provoke our other brethren unto love and good works. Think about in Ephesians 5:19, Colossians 3:16-17 with singing. It says, talks about that we are singing to our one another in there. Psalms, hymns, spiritual songs. We're teaching and admonishing one another, it says. So yes, worship is about our praise and adoration to God, but it's also about assembling ourselves to give encouragement to each other. The assembly, our worship service on the first day of the week is critical. It's important. Let's not look to Scripture to try and justify not assembling,
but realize the important role that it plays all throughout Scripture to give the encouragement, the edification to the body of Jesus Christ. Stay tuned. We're going to have a few closing remarks in just a moment. Hi, I'm Guyton Montgomery, one of the preachers here at the Church of Christ at Milestone. Paul admonished Timothy to exercise himself unto godliness. We try and do this at our congregation through fellowship, prayer, worship, and of course, Bible study. We would like for you to take advantage of the things that we offer. You can learn more at cocmilestone.com or haveabiblequestion.com or go to nwfsbs.org. Better yet, come visit us in person where you receive a warm, loving welcome. You know, it's really interesting to think about the concept of what worship is. What a blessing that we can, with those of like precious faith, Christians, the body of Jesus, that we can assemble ourselves together with the purpose of giving reverence, to be able to fall before our God, to give Him the praise of which He is worthy. And at the same time, we are provoking one another unto love and good works to build each other up. Why would anybody want to miss that? What event is worth losing that opportunity? But is all worship okay? Does God accept everything? Well, in the church at Corinth, they were struggling with this, starting in chapter 11 that we mentioned earlier. But going through chapter 14, Paul tries to address this with them. And he explains to them that worship should be done, according to verse 40, decently and in order. Stay tuned next week, because we're going to talk about how we can worship God in spirit and in truth in an orderly manner.

Hello, this is Bob Pritchard with the Gospel Minute. A 2011 study by the National Highway Traffic Safety Association found that only 30% of parents use the tether strap that keeps the top of child car seats secure in crashes, resulting in many unnecessary deaths and injuries for infants and toddlers. Unfortunately, things have not improved on this issue as they should. This is a child seat test that parents certainly should not fail. It can have fatal consequences. Many parents, however, are failing an even more important child seat test, though, that has eternal consequences. Too many parents are not ensuring that they have their children in the proper seat each Sunday and Wednesday for Bible study and worship. Solomon advises, train up a child in the way he should go, and when he is old, he will not depart from it. Proverbs 22:6. How will a child learn to love God and His Word if the parent doesn't stress the importance of being present from the very beginning? God urges good parents to teach their children at every opportunity in Deuteronomy 6:4-6. What better place to teach them than in a Bible class every Wednesday and every Sunday? Do you pass or fail the child seat test? Stay tuned to GBN. We've got something good for you.

0: Is God real?
1: Is marriage for life?
2: Do we have to be baptized?
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5: Where do I come from?
2: Do we really have to have authority for what we do?
6: Where is God when I need him?

0: friends, and welcome again to the Shield of Faith. My name is Wes Garland, and I am the preacher of the Sequatchie Valley Church of Christ in Pikeville, Tennessee. And alongside with us, as always, we have Eric Pickock.
1: Hey, Wes.
0: He is the preacher of the Northwest Church of Christ in Clay County, Tennessee. And for the next 30 minutes, friends, we hope and pray that you'll take out your Bible, paper, and pen and study with us, because we are continuing with the subject of right quotation, wrong application. And what we've been doing in this series of lessons, we've been going through different verses in the Scriptures where people take it out of context and misapply those things into teaching things that the Bible simply does not teach. And today we are looking at 1 Corinthians chapter 1 and verse number 17, which reads, "For Christ did not send me to baptize, but to preach the gospel, not with wisdom of words, lest the cross of Christ should be made of no effect." Now, Eric, a lot of times people out here in the denominational world believe that this passage teaches that Paul was not there to baptize. Therefore, they use this in basically justification of not baptizing and saying that it is essential for salvation, that just preaching the gospel is all that matters.
1: Mm-hmm.
0: And, well, as we are about to look into this, it's simply not that at all.
1: Mm-hmm.
0: Because whenever he preached the gospel on many different occasions, he preached baptism along with it.
1: Absolutely. You know, it's like you said, it's a passage that's gone to a great deal by individuals to try to disprove the essentiality of baptism.
0: Yeah.
1: It's a shot in the dark. It's a leap in the dark. It's a blind mm-hmm. leap in the dark. It's the blind leading the blind.
0: Exactly.
1: There's no evidence to substantiate what is being said.
0: Mm-hmm.
1: It doesn't follow or flow or harmonize at all with what the New Testament teaches in regards to the subject
0: right.
1: of baptism.
0: Right.
1: It's simply a false attempt, and we attend to, with the best of our ability, expose the error
0: mm-hmm.
1: of those individuals who would try to say that this passage some way proves that baptism is not essential, but that he only was sent to preach the gospel. But
0: In the Scriptures, there is something that is known as elliptical statements.
1: Mm-hmm.
0: And basically what the elliptical statements mean is that it leaves something out because it's already implied.
1: Sure.
0: And so, thinking about this, and we're about to prove this.
1: Yeah.
0: How he says that, "For Christ did not send me to baptize..." We understand that he was sent to baptize. He was sent to preach the gospel, to fulfill the obeying the gospel for those who
1: mm-hmm.
0: who have obeyed the gospel.
1: Right.
0: All right. We would put in there, he says, "For Christ did not send me to baptize only but
1: also,"
0: or also,
1: well,
0: "to preach the gospel."
1: Right.
0: Now, understanding that, I mean, you think, we have to ask the question, did Paul baptize? Well, in this exact same context, in verse number 14,
1: mm-hmm.
0: he says, "I thank God that I baptized none of you except Crispus and Gaius,
1: right,
0: lest anyone should say that I had baptized in my own name. Yes, I also baptized the household of Stephanus. Besides, I do not know whether I baptized any other." And then he goes into saying, "For Christ did not send me to baptize."
1: Mm-hmm.
0: Now, understand the problem that was at hand. These individuals at Corinth, now, if you go back up to verse number 10, now notice what he says here. He says, "Now I plead with you, brethren, by the name of our Lord Jesus Christ, that you all speak the same thing, and that there be no divisions among you,
1: yeah,
0: but that you be perfectly joined together in the same mind and the same judgment. For it had been declared to me concerning you, my brethren, by those of Chloe's household, that there are contentions among you." Now notice what they were contending about. He says, "Now I say this, that each of you says, I am of Paul,"
1: mm-hmm.
0: "or I am of Apollos," "I am of Cephas," "or I am of Christ. Is Christ divided? Was Paul crucified for you, or were you baptized in the name of Paul?" Now, what they were doing is that they were calling themselves after the ones who baptized them.
1: There was this division,
0: mm-hmm.
1: this pseudo-division, this
0: That's
1: false
0: right.
1: division that
0: mm-hmm.
1: was being caused. And it produced as a result of individuals trying to follow certain individuals and ascribing, you know, that they would themselves as followers of those particular individuals. And Paul says that's wrong. That's not. He said you're to be a follower of Christ. You're not a follower of these men. And we can say the same today. We don't follow men. We follow what does the Bible teach. We follow Jesus Christ. We're followers of Him. And this word, or this text, 1 Corinthians 1, and verse number 17, is an ellipsis, like you said. And when we think about the figure of speech or this particular part of grammar, we have to appreciate that, that there are words, like you said, that are intentionally left out.
2: Because it's implied.
1: Yeah, because it's implied. Yeah. Okay, and so the text should read, or the text, if we were to help it a little, to appreciate more what it's saying, for Christ did not send me to baptize only, but also to preach the gospel. I mean, there's lots of examples of this. Okay, let's look, for example, in John 6, verse number 27. Jesus said, do not labor for food, for the food. Now, my question is if we were to take the same approach that denominationalists use in 1 Corinthians 1 and verse 17, where he says, Paul says that he did not send me to baptize. And they say, see, look at there, he did not baptize and he is not supposed to baptize and therefore we shouldn't baptize because it was not essential. And if we take that position, then we could take the same position in John 6, 27, and say, do not labor for food. In other words, don't work for food. Do not try to obtain food. Don't eat. How about that? How about everybody?
2: Won't last that long after that.
1: Yeah, how about everyone just don't eat because we're going to say it's non-essential. But he says, watch this. He says, do not labor for the food which perishes, but for the food which endures to everlasting life. So he's basically saying, okay, I should never worry about eating again. And the only thing I should ever worry about is spiritual nutrition. And I'm to take this literal, and I'm to imply this in a literal sense. No, we have to understand that what Jesus is using is a figure of speech called an ellipsis. And when we apply these words only, like only and also, we understand what he's saying. Everybody understands what he's saying in John 6, 27. Nobody is out here saying we should never eat. We should never go to the restaurant again. We should never buy groceries because, after all, Jesus said, don't ever labor for this food of the earth. Labor for spiritual food.
0: Now, we understand that, I mean, in another passage in 2 Thessalonians chapter 3 and verse number 10, he says, if a man will not work, neither should he eat.
1: Yeah, absolutely.
0: So we understand that he's meaning something else.
1: That's right. And so he's meaning don't labor for food only. In other words, don't let that be your only focal point, but also labor for spiritual food.
0: That's it.
1: You see?
0: That's it.
1: And the same thing could be applied to 1 Corinthians 1, verse 17, where he says, I was not sent to baptize only.
0: That's it.
1: But also to preach the gospel.
0: You know, this is very interesting. Whenever you look into this, you have to ask the question, did he ever preach
1: Baptism.
0: Or did he even practice baptism? Well, this is what we have to look at. Galatians chapter 1 and verse number 23 ends all this. Because he says right here that they were hearing only, he who formerly persecuted us now preaches the faith which he once tried to destroy. Now, understanding what all that was talking about, Paul himself was Saul at one time. And what do we have in Acts chapter 7? We have there him consenting to the death of Stephen. And he was known there in chapter 7 and even in chapter 8 that he was sent. And even in chapter 9, he was getting letters. He was asking the governors and things like that to go into the world and to persecute, even in prison, even put to death, those who were Christians. Now, understanding that, the one faith that he once destroyed, what was being practiced then? Well, they were still obeying the gospel, the same thing that we read throughout the rest of the New Testament. the thing that he was persecuting were those who had heard the word, believed that Jesus Christ is the Son of God, repented from their sins, confessed him before men, and were baptized in the water river baptism for the forgiveness of sins, going back to Acts chapter 2.
1: Yeah,
0: he was persecuting that. But he says, now the one who formerly persecuted us is now preaching the same faith which he once tried to destroy. So if he was going and trying to destroy what the apostles had laid forth to the people, which was baptism included, and now he's preaching that.
1: Absolutely.
0: He had to. And even in multiple other passages that we can find in the letters, how he showed the importance of baptism.
1: Paul, in his writings, expressed, like you said, the need for baptism. You know, he wrote in Galatians chapter 3. He wrote in Galatians chapter 3. He talked about how baptism puts us into Christ. Now, if baptism is unessential, if baptism is not important, if baptism, if we were to take the position that so many people take and they say, well, in 1 Corinthians 1, that Paul was not sent to baptize, then why did Paul expressly say that a person, when they are baptized, are put into Christ? We would have to conclude then that a person shouldn't be in Christ, that it's not necessary for us to be in Christ, that we don't have to be baptized to be in Christ. It says, for as many of you were baptized into Christ and put on Christ. And so we could say then that you don't have to put on Christ.
0: That's right. That's right.
1: You see?
0: Which that's nonsense.
1: Yes, yeah, absolutely.
0: We understand from other passages as well, just as, let's go for instance in 2 Corinthians chapter 5 and verse number 17. This is then Paul writing to the church there at Corinth. He says, therefore, if anyone is in Christ, he says he is a new creation. Old things have passed away. Behold, all things have become new. Now, do you think he understood whenever he said, even to the Galatian brethren, that those who have baptized into Christ, have put on Christ, that being in Christ is essential? I believe that's exactly what
1: Absolutely.
0: He's saying, because he knew that it was at that point in time that old things have passed away and all things have become new. You are not yet a new creature until that takes place. And he even reaffirms this back in Romans chapter 6. Again, Paul writing to the church there at Rome, he says this, or do you not know in verse number 3, that as many of us as were baptized into Christ Jesus were baptized into his death.
1: That's right.
0: He says, therefore, we are buried with him through baptism into death, that just as Christ was raised from the dead by the glory of the Father, even so we also should walk in newness of life. At what point in time does that newness of life come? At baptism.
1: Absolutely. Paul, what I would want to ask somebody is, then why did Paul baptize the few people that was named in 1 Corinthians 1? If he didn't go to do it, if that wasn't his intent, and all he was doing was preaching Christ, then what I want to know is, why did he baptize those two people that he meant? He needs to go back and apologize to them. He needs to go back and tell them, oh, I'm sorry that I baptized you, because I shouldn't have done that, because after all I'm supposed to be doing is to preaching Christ.
0: So,
1: you know, if we were to look at a monumental, great, phenomenal example of somebody that preached Christ, it would be Acts chapter 2, where Peter preached on the day of Pentecost. What did he preach? He preached
0: Christ.
1: Jesus Christ. He preached the death, the burial, the resurrection of Jesus. And the result, the response, was, what shall we do? And they were told to repent and be baptized. The very same language of when we talk about preaching Christ is used in Acts 8 chapter. The Ethiopian eunuch. Here a man is that is reading his Bible. He doesn't understand what he's doing. He doesn't understand what the Scripture says. And so Philip comes to him. Do you understand what you're reading? He said, I can unless somebody guides me. And watch this. He asked Philip to come and to sit with him, and the place where the Scripture where he was reading, he was in Isaiah. And so what Philip did is, so the eunuch answered Philip and said, I say to you, who is this prophet say of himself or some other man? Who is this that it is speaking about? Then Philip opened his mouth and began at that scripture and preached Jesus unto him. Now hang on a minute. Here Philip preaches Jesus to him. Now, they preached Jesus in Acts the second chapter. And they asked the question, what should we do? They were given the response, repent and be baptized. Then those that gladly received his word. Now they must have been wrong, Wes, if they were baptized, because they must have been in error if they were baptized, they must not have been preaching Jesus. If they baptized, because Paul says that I didn't come to baptize, I just come to preach Jesus. But no, that's not what we see. What we see is Jesus was preached. Jesus, then, as he was preached, they responded and they were baptized. Same thing happens here in Acts 8. He says that Jesus was preached, and then watch this. The very next thing that comes out of the eunuch's mouth is, here is water, what hinders me to be baptized? My question is, what prompted this eunuch? I mean, what did there some small, still voice that just come out of the middle of nowhere that said, you need to be baptized? How did he ever come across the concept of being baptized? Where did the idea of being baptized come up? Where did just the very thought of somebody being baptized? My question is, here is a man that's in a chariot driving down the road. The last thing I want to do is get wet. I don't know about you, but I don't ever just drive down the road and think to myself,
2: hope to get wet.
1: You know, I would just love to be saturated in water and finish out my journey sopping wet. That I don't ever have that concept enter into my mind when I'm driving down the road. How is it that this eunuch, just out of the middle of nowhere, just out of the blue, comes up with this idea of being baptized? Do you think that a man riding in a chariot, perhaps a wooden seat, wishes to travel the rest of his journey soaking wet, in wet clothes? And where does he get this concept? The only way that he could have ever even thought or conceived of the idea was as Jesus was being preached, that included baptism. And that's exactly what we're trying to say.
2: And you know, what was so interesting about this is right after he was told, okay, if you believe Jesus Christ is the Son of God, thou mayest, he automatically commanded that the chariot stand still.
1: That's right.
2: And both he and Philip went into the water, and he baptized him. Now, even right before this in Samaria, notice this. This is what's very interesting, too. The same situation has taken place. And it says here in verse number 5, he says, then Philip went down to the city of Samaria and preached Christ to them. Now, notice this. Right after this, it says in verse number 11, and they heeded him because he had astonished them with the thing. He said in verse number 12, but when they believed Philip as he preached the things concerning the kingdom of God and the name of Jesus Christ, both men and women were baptized.
1: Absolutely.
2: So preaching Christ is inclusive with baptism. There's no possible way that you could ever teach Christ without teaching baptism.
1: That's right.
2: And notice this. This is what's very interesting. I want to go back to Galatians chapter 2.
1: Okay.
2: Galatians chapter 2, because here he's given his defense for his apostleship here. This is Paul speaking. And he says this in verse number 6. He says, but from those who seemed to be something, he had some conflict with some people who thought they were high and mighty in mind. He says, whatever they were, it makes no difference to me. God shows God shows personal favoritism to no man. For those who seemed to be something added nothing to me. But notice this in verse number 7. But on the contrary, when they saw that the gospel for the uncircumcised had been committed to me as the gospel for the circumcised was to Peter, for he who worked effectively, notice this, the word he is capitalized, talking about the spirit that was working through him, For he who worked effectively in Peter for the apostleship to the circumcised also worked effectively in me toward the Gentiles. And then he even goes on. And when James, Cephas, and John, who was Peter, James, Peter, and John, who seemed to be pillars, perceived the grace, now notice this, that had been given to me, they gave me and Barnabas the right hand of fellowship.
1: Mm-hmm.
2: Now notice this. The same Spirit, the same God who was working through Peter on the day of Pentecost, who gave the same answer, was also the same Spirit that was working through Paul.
1: Mm-hmm.
2: Yeah, he was speaking the same exact thing. And even when James and Peter and John, who seemed to be pillars, who were the big people that the church looked up to, now notice this. When they saw that the same Spirit was working through him, they gave Barnabas and him the right hand of fellowship.
1: There you go.
2: Now notice this. That meant that they approved of what he was preaching.
1: Mm-hmm.
2: It was the same exact thing.
1: Mm-hmm.
2: You know, fellowship, we've done an episode on fellowship and talking about what fellowship really is. It's talking about how two people can be joined together with the same purpose, same mind, and same everything, including the same doctrine.
1: They would not had endorsed.
2: No, they would not.
1: Them had they been teaching something different.
2: Mm-hmm.
1: How do you think that Peter would have felt, okay, had knowing that he just got through standing up on the day of Pentecost, preaching Christ and telling people they needed to be baptized. And then here come another man, and he's not going to tell people the same thing. That this person, he's going to tell people, oh, you know Peter said that. I know that that's what Peter said, and but that's not what I'm going to tell you. Now, he would not, they would not have endorsed that.
2: No.
1: All right? But it's clear as day,
2: yes,
1: that when we look at the teaching of Paul, he taught baptism. Not only did he teach it, he was baptized.
2: That's right.
1: Now, why would a man obey baptism? Why would a person become baptized and submit themselves to that if he's just going to turn around and go around telling everybody, oh, you know, I was baptized, but I'm just going to preach Jesus to you, and you don't have to be baptized. You don't need to even think about that. Why would he do that? That's ridiculous.
2: It would.
1: You know, in Acts chapter 9, in Acts chapter 22, we have these accounts of Paul. He talks about his conversion, and we know that, you know, he saw that shining light on the road, and that he was told that he was to go into the city and wait for a man to come and to tell him what he must do. Mm-hmm. And so he goes, and he's there, and he's praying, and he's waiting for Ananias, the preacher, to come to him. Finally, Ananias comes to him, and Ananias tells him, oh, Paul, I was told that you don't have to be baptized. Is that what he told him? No, it's not what he told him. He comes to Paul and he says, why are you waiting? Arise and be baptized. Wash away your sins, calling on the name of the Lord.
2: If it wasn't important, why did he continue to reiterate that?
1: Right. Why did he we know that he obeyed it. Paul was baptized. All right. He then, you know, he writes to the Colossian brethren. I mean, we could go on and on and on with what Paul talks about in regards to baptism. In Colossians chapter 2, he said, in him you were also circumcised with the circumcision made without hands, by putting off the body of sins of the flesh by the circumcision of Christ. He's talking about an operation here. This operation he relates to a circumcision. And he says this circumcision is a circumcision like no other. It's a circumcision that's been done without hands. And so, in other words, that you, if this operation, you rolled into the operating room and you were operated spiritually without hands. Jesus Christ, he says, is the one operating on you. And Jesus Christ is the one that's performing this operation. And he said, this circumcision, this operation, this cutting away of the sins of the flesh, guess what he says? Buried with him in baptism, in which you were also raised with him through faith in the working of God who raised him from the dead.
2: Mm-hmm.
1: You know, that's exactly the same language that Paul writes in Ephesians, the second chapter, when he says to them in Ephesians chapter 2, where he says in verse 6, he said, "And raised us up together and made us sit together in heavenly places in Christ Jesus." What was he talking about, that raising up? Mm-hmm. It was an allusion to baptism. Mm-hmm. It was the same thing that he was talking about when we should arise to walk in the newness of life, Romans chapter 6. It was the same thing he was talking about in Colossians chapter 2, where operation by God, where we roll into the operating room. God operates on us with our hands, talking about being buried with him in baptism, and then we are raised through faith in this work of God.
2: Mm-hmm.
1: You see, Paul goes on and on and on talking about the subject of baptism.
2: One thing that's really interesting before we go on, and you know how you were talking about Colossians chapter 2, even in Colossians chapter 1, beginning of 13, he talks here, he says, "He has delivered us from the power of darkness and conveyed us," or transferred us, "into the kingdom of the Son of His love." He says, "In whom we have redemption through His blood, the forgiveness of sins." Now, we understand that at what point in time is a man forgiven of their sins? Whenever man comes in contact with the blood of Christ.
1: That's right.
2: And that only comes through baptism.
1: Absolutely.
2: And I mean, he knew, and he even preached numerous times about the importance of baptism. And notice this, the same Spirit that worked in Peter also worked in Paul. So did Peter ever teach about baptism?
1: Absolutely he did.
2: He did, Acts chapter 2. And he even said in 1 Peter chapter 3 and verse 21 that there is an antitype that now saves us, baptism.
1: That's right.
2: So understanding the importance of baptism, there's no ifs, ands, or buts about it.
1: Mm-hmm.
2: Paul preached it. Peter preached it. And so we have to ask the question, you know, was he an apostle or was he not?
1: You know, Paul even alluded to very quickly in 1 Corinthians chapter 6, as he talks about the unrighteous will not inherit the kingdom of God. And he talks about this great list of people. Don't you know the unrighteous will not inherit the kingdom of God, fornicators, idolaters. And he lists all these individuals that's not going to inherit the kingdom of God. But he says, but watch this. "And such were some of you, but you were washed." An allusion then to baptism.
2: Exactly. Friends, we hope and pray that you have taken notes, and I've got a question to ask you. Are we going to try to justify ourselves? Because in all reality, the only one who justifies is God.
1: Mm-hmm.
2: Once we understand that, then we then have to understand that we must abide to His will, not ours. So will we do that? Will you do that? Go to our website, shieldoffaithtv.com. But until next time, may God bless. Just think about it.

0: That's a great comfort to know that God will supply us with the things that we need, and to trust Him, to learn to trust Him,
1: right,
0: and to recognize, you know, I can just hear Jesus saying this to the people of His day, and there are so many people today whose lives are filled with worry and anxiety, and quite frankly, they can't enjoy life, BJ, because they're so wrapped up in concern for what's going on.
1: In Philippians 4:19, but my God shall supply all your need according to His riches and glory by Christ Jesus. We have things supplied for us. We sometimes don't realize how truly beneficial it is to serve God here and hereafter. And it reminds me of riches that can't be taxed. I'm never going to be taxed on the riches of God's grace.

0: Welcome to a time of Bible readings and hymns with your host, David Kenny, of the Wadsworth Church of Christ on West Good Avenue in Wadsworth, Ohio.
1: Matthew chapter 5. And seeing the multitudes, he went up into a mountain, and when he was set, his disciples came unto him. And he opened his mouth and taught them, saying, Blessed are the poor in spirit, for theirs is the kingdom of heaven. Blessed are they that mourn, for they shall be comforted. Blessed are the meek, for they shall inherit the earth. Blessed are they which do hunger and thirst after righteousness, for they shall be filled. Blessed are the merciful, for they shall obtain mercy. Blessed are the pure in heart, for they shall see God. Blessed are the peacemakers, for they shall be called the children of God. Blessed are they which are persecuted for righteousness' sake, for theirs is the kingdom of heaven. Blessed are ye when men shall revile you and persecute you, and say all manner of evil against you falsely for my sake. Rejoice and be exceeding glad, for great is your reward in heaven, for so persecuted the prophets which were before you. Ye are the salt of the earth, but the salt has lost his savor. Wherewith shall it be salted? It is thenceforth good for nothing, but to be cast out, and to be trodden under foot of men. Ye are the light of the world. A city that is set on a hill cannot be hid. Neither do men light a candle, and put it under a bushel, but on a candlestick, and it giveth light unto all that are in the house. Let your light so shine before men, that they may see your good works, and glorify your Father which is in heaven. Think not that I am come to destroy the law, or the prophets. I am not come to destroy, but to fulfill. For verily I say unto you, till heaven and earth pass, one jot or one tittle shall in no wise pass from the law, till all be fulfilled. Whosoever therefore shall break one of these least commandments, and shall teach men so, he shall be called the least in the kingdom of heaven. But whosoever shall do and teach them, the same shall be called great in the kingdom of heaven. For I say unto you, that except your righteousness shall exceed the righteousness of the scribes and Pharisees, ye shall in no case enter into the kingdom of heaven. Ye have heard that it was said by them of old time, Thou shalt not kill, and whosoever shall kill shall be in danger of the judgment. But I say unto you, that whosoever is angry with his brother without a cause shall be in danger of the judgment. And whosoever shall say to his brother, Raca, shall be in danger of the council. But whosoever shall say, Thou fool, shall be in danger of hell fire. Therefore, if thou bring thy gift to the altar, and there rememberest that thy brother hath aught against thee, leave there thy gift before the altar, and go thy way. First be reconciled to thy brother, and then come and offer thy gift. Agree with thine adversary quickly, while thou art in the way with him, lest at any time the adversary deliver thee to the judge, and the judge deliver thee to the officer, and thou be cast into prison. Verily I say unto thee, thou shalt by no means come out thence, till thou hast paid the uttermost farthing. Ye have heard that it was said by them of old time, Thou shalt not commit adultery. But I say unto you, that whosoever looketh on a woman to lust after her hath committed adultery with her already in his heart. And if thy right eye offend thee, pluck it out, and cast it from thee. For it is profitable for thee that one of thy members should perish, and not that the whole body should be cast into hell. And if thy right hand offend thee, cut it off, and cast it from thee. For it is profitable for thee that one of the members should perish, and not that thy whole body should be cast into hell. It hath been said, Whosoever shall put away his wife, let him give her a writing of divorcement. But I say unto you, that whosoever shall put away his wife, saving for the cause of fornication, causeth her to commit adultery, and whoever shall marry her that is divorced committeth adultery. Again, ye have heard that it hath been said by them of old time, Thou shalt not forswear thyself, but shalt perform unto the Lord thine oaths. But I say unto you, swear not at all, neither by heaven, for it is God's throne, nor by the earth, for it is his footstool, neither by Jerusalem, for it is the city of the great king. Neither shalt thou swear by thy head, because thou canst make one hair white or black. But let your communication be yea, yea, nay, nay, for whatsoever is more than these cometh of evil. You've heard that it hath been said, An eye for an eye, and a tooth for a tooth. But I say unto you, that ye resist not evil, but whosoever shall smite thee on thy right cheek, turn to him the other also. And if any man will sue thee at the law, and take away thy coat, let him have thy cloak also. And whosoever shall compel thee to go a mile, go with him twain. Give to him that asketh thee, and from him that would borrow of thee, turn not thou away. You've heard that it hath been said, Thou shalt love thy neighbor, and hate thine enemy. But I say unto you, love your enemies, bless them that curse you, do good to them that hate you, and pray for them which despitefully use you, and persecute you, that ye may be the children of your Father which is in heaven. For he maketh his sun to rise on the evil and on the good, and sendeth rain on the just and on the unjust. For if ye love them which love you, what reward have ye? Do not even the publicans the same? And if salute your brethren only, what do ye more than others? Do not even the publicans so? Be ye therefore perfect, even as your Father which is in heaven is perfect.

Saturn is probably the most recognizable planet in our solar system. With large, bright rings encircling it, it is the sixth planet from the Sun and the second largest gas giant, about twice as far from the Sun as its nearest neighbor, Jupiter. Saturn is an intriguing planet. With its size, its wide rings, and its diversity of moons. While all of the gas giant planets have ring systems, Saturn's is by far the most prominent. Once thought to be a solid structure, the rings of Saturn are actually composed of billions of small objects. The size of the particles varies greatly, from tiny clumps of ice to boulders larger than an automobile. Since the rings are a collection of individual objects, each particle, clump, or boulder is following its own gravitationally bound orbit around Saturn. Now, the large-scale structure of the rings we see has been divided into seven ring groups with various gaps observed between them. There are three prominent rings, A, B, and C. And there's four fainter rings, D, E, F, and G. The rings were given these letter designations in the order of their discovery. As a matter of the dark gap seen between A and B, it's named the Cassini division after its discoverer. It measures 2,920 miles wide, which is just about wide enough for the planet Mercury to orbit inside that gap. So you can see just how enormous Saturn's ring system is. Its full width extends approximately 350,000 miles across. Yet this massive collection of billions of particles spanning hundreds of thousands of miles across is so balanced by the laws of gravity that its thickness is less than half a mile. This razor-thin geometry, at least on the scale of Saturn, induces a seeming optical illusion every 15 years or so when Saturn's rings disappear. This is known as a ring plane crossing, and the ring orientation becomes edge-on so that you are looking exactly along the ring's plane. Through history, the times of Saturn's ring plane crossing from Earth's vantage point have been periods of great discovery. You see, with the beautiful and stunningly bright rings out of view, Saturn's system of moons can be probed with greater effectiveness. Prior to the era of satellite missions, numerous of Saturn's moons were found during these periods. And Saturn has lots of moons, in the neighborhood of over 60. Of these moons, Titan is the largest. And it's the second largest moon in the entire solar system, larger than the planet Mercury. Interestingly, Titan is the only known moon in our whole solar system to have a dense atmosphere. Even though it is large and has been observed for a very long time, very little was known about this moon. That is, until the Cassini satellite arrived in its orbit in 2004. It began its long mission orbiting around Saturn, and one of Cassini's primary missions was to study the moon Titan. The satellite released a separate probe named the Huygens probe, which entered into the atmosphere of Titan and descended to the surface. This probe gave astronomers a way to study the amazing features of Titan. And Titan turned out to be an extreme world, where its surface has been shaped by rivers and lakes of liquid ethane and methane. Saturn is an excellent example of the magnificent beauty and order in the cosmos. As one of the most recognizable planets in the solar system, Saturn and its ordered system of rings and moons reflects the design given by the great designer. Everything God created is meant to reflect His glory, and Saturn is no exception. As it says in Psalm 66, "Come and see the works of God."

Welcome to a time of Bible readings and hymns with your host, David Kenny, of the Wadsworth Church of Christ on West Good Avenue in Wadsworth, Ohio.

Matthew chapter 6. Take heed that ye do not your alms before men, to be seen of them. Otherwise ye have no reward of your Father which is in heaven. Therefore when thou doest thine alms, do not sound a trumpet before thee, as the hypocrites do in the synagogues and in the streets, that they may have the glory of men. Verily I say unto you, they have their reward. For when thou doest alms, let not thy left hand know what thy right hand doeth, that thine alms may be in secret, and thy Father which seeth in secret himself shall reward thee openly. And when thou prayest, thou shalt not be as the hypocrites are, for they love to pray standing in the synagogues and in the corners of the streets, that they may be seen of men. Verily I say unto you, they have their reward. But thou, when thou prayest, enter into thy closet, and when thou hast shut thy door, pray to thy Father which is in secret, and thy Father which seeth in secret shall reward thee openly. But when ye pray, use not vain repetitions as the heathens do, for they think that they shall be heard for their much speaking. Be not ye therefore like unto them, for your Father knoweth what things ye have need of before ye ask him. After this manner therefore pray ye, Our Father which art in heaven, hallowed be thy name. Thy kingdom come, thy will be done in earth as it is in heaven. Give us this day our daily bread, and forgive us our debts as we forgive our debtors. And lead us not into temptation, but deliver us from evil. For thine is the kingdom and the power and the glory forever. Amen. For if ye forgive men their trespasses, your heavenly Father will also forgive you. But if ye forgive not men their trespasses, neither will your Father forgive your trespasses. Moreover, when ye fast, be not as the hypocrites of a sad countenance, for they disfigure their faces, that they may appear unto men to fast. Verily I say unto you, they have their reward. But thou, when thou fastest, anoint thy head, and wash thy face, that thou appear not unto men to fast, but unto thy Father which is in secret, and thy Father which seeth in secret shall reward thee openly. Lay not for yourselves treasures upon earth, where moth and rust doth corrupt, and where thieves break through and steal. But lay up for yourselves treasures in heaven, where neither moth nor rust doth corrupt, and where thieves do not break through nor steal. For where your treasure is, there will your heart be also. For the light of the body is the eye. If therefore thine eye be single, thy whole body shall be full of light. But if thine eye be evil, thy whole body shall be full of darkness. If therefore the light that is in thee be darkness, how great is that darkness? No man can serve two masters, for either he will hate the one and love the other, or else he will hold to the one and despise the other. Ye cannot serve God and mammon. Therefore I say unto you, take no thought for your life, what ye shall eat or what ye shall drink, nor yet for your body, what ye shall put on. Is not the life more than meat, and the body than raiment? Behold the fowls of the air, for they sow not, neither do they reap, nor gather into barns, yet your heavenly Father feedeth them. Are ye not much better than they? Which of you by taking thought can add one cubit unto his stature? And why take ye thought for raiment? Consider the lilies of the field, for they grow, they toil not, neither do they spin. And yet I say unto you, that even Solomon in all his glory was not arrayed like one of these. Wherefore, if God so clothe the grass of the field, which today is, and is tomorrow cast into the oven, shall he not much more clothe you, O ye of little faith? Therefore take no thought, saying, What shall we eat, or what shall we drink? Wherewithal shall we be clothed? For after all these things do the Gentiles seek. For your heavenly Father knoweth that ye have need of all these things. But seek ye first the kingdom of God and his righteousness, and all these things shall be added unto you. Take therefore no thought for the morrow shall take thought for the things of itself. Sufficient unto the day is the evil thereof.

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1: What does John 3:16 mean? I have my Bible. Let me read it for you. John chapter 3 and verse 16 reads like this. It's one of the world's most popular Bible verses. For God so loved the world that he gave his only begotten Son, that whosoever believes in him should not perish, but have everlasting life. Do you want everlasting life? I know that I sure do. So what does the Bible say that we need to do to have everlasting life? Well, do we just need to believe alone? Some people will say something. It's popularly called the faith alone doctrine. And it means that all you have to do is believe. You don't have to do anything after that. Well, someone maybe even says John 3:16 says nothing about baptism. As one of my favorite preachers said, ma'am, John chapter 3 is soaking wet. What did he mean by that? Go up to the top of John chapter 3. In John chapter 3 and verse 16, if you look, 13 verses earlier. You've got John chapter 3, and you have verse 3. Jesus answered and said to him, he's speaking to Nicodemus, most assuredly I say to you, unless one is born again, he cannot see the kingdom of God. And Nicodemus in verse 4 said to him, how can a man be born when he is old? Can he enter a second time into his mother's womb and be born? See, Nicodemus didn't understand he was speaking about a spiritual birth. He thought he was speaking about a physical birth. Verse 5, Jesus answered, most assuredly I say to you, unless one is born of water and the Spirit, he cannot enter the kingdom of God. What does it mean to be born of water and the Spirit? You know, sometimes in the Bible we have to look at other passages that will help us to understand what those passages are referencing. And sometimes we say we interpret the Bible with the Bible. So what about the book of Titus? Titus chapter 3 and verse 5. Listen to what this says. We'll start in verse 4. When the kindness and love of God our Savior toward man appeared, the kindness and love of God, our Savior, appeared. That is what was not by works of righteousness, which we have done. But according to God's mercy, he saved us. How did God save Christians? Verse 5. Through the washing of regeneration and the renewing of the Holy Spirit. What does it mean to be born of water and the Spirit? What does it mean to undertake the washing of regeneration and renewal of the Holy Spirit? Well, the word regeneration means to generate again. It means to be born again, to go back to that pristine state. Well, what is the pristine state of every person? That pristine state is to be without sin. So how does a person have their sins forgiven? How can you be born of water and the Spirit? Let's go to the book of 1 Peter chapter 3. How can a person have their sins forgiven? 1 Peter 3:21 says this. There is also an antitype. Verse 20 talked about the flood of Noah, how 8 souls were saved through water. Verse 21, there is also an antitype or a like figure which now saves us. Baptism. How does baptism save us? Not the removal of the filth of flesh. It's not the physical water, but when you are baptized in the physical water, here's what happens. But your appeal or answer of a good conscience towards God through the resurrection of Jesus Christ. Whenever you're baptized in water physically, spiritually, your sins are washed away by the blood of Christ. That's why Acts 22:16, Paul was told, why are you waiting? Arise and be baptized and wash away your sins, calling on the name of the Lord. Well, how can baptism wash away my sins, Aaron? Revelation 1:5 says that to him, speaking of Jesus, who loved us and washed us from our sins by his blood. The baptism in water of the Great Commission, go into all the world and make disciples, baptizing them and teaching them. Mark 16:16, preach the gospel to every creature. He that believes and is baptized will be saved. For whatever reason, God chose that the point for a person's sins to be forgiven, if they hear the gospel, believe it, repent of their sins, confess, and finally, when they're baptized, spiritually, the blood of Christ washes those sins away when they're baptized in water by immersion. If you have any questions for us here at the Gospel Broadcasting Network, if you'd like to have a Bible study, or maybe you disagree and you want to talk to me, please, we'd love to talk to you, even if you disagree with us. Contact us at the information below.

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2: It's 7:29. Sarah was someone who had a hard time waiting on God. God promised Sarah that she would have a child, but Sarah grew impatient. When you come to Genesis 16, you see that Sarah tried to help God keep his promise by giving her handmaid to Abram. That was not God's plan, and it didn't work out the way that Sarah thought that it would. However, Hebrews 11 and verse 11 says that Sarah considered God faithful and was able to conceive a child in her old age. When Sarah decided to wait on God and to trust him, things worked out much better for her. Let's learn to trust God. Let's consider God faithful, and he'll never disappoint. I'm Jimmy Holland, and thank you for watching GBN.
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4: Welcome to the Authentic Christian Podcast. I'm Aaron, this is Scott, and this is Tucker, and today we're going to talk about what it means to be an authentic Christian. Okay, so today we're going to talk about what it means to be an authentic Christian. That's obviously the title of the show, The Authentic Christian. And so we've had, I think, six episodes leading up to talking about this, and that is, what does the word authentic mean? It means like real,
5: yeah,
4: right?
5: Classic,
4: yeah,
5: original.
4: I guess there's kind of two meanings.
6: True to form.
5: Yeah.
4: True to form, classic, original. There's sort of two meanings to that word. One of the reasons we do the show is we want it to mean the authentic Christian, as in like, we're not these fake Christians that act like we have everything perfectly together. I mean, yeah, we're trying our best to do what the Bible says, right? And talk about real life, real stories, the things that we struggle with day to day. But we also want to talk about authentic as in, what does the Bible actually teach about Christian living, about becoming a Christian? Because
6: like
4: there's
6: original.
4: Original. Sure. That's fine. Mm-hmm. Because a lot of people in the world claim the title of Christian, but they don't actually follow what the Bible says. And that's sort of like, don't misjudge Christianity by someone that misrepresented it.
5: Yeah, that's a good quote.
4: Yeah, I mean, in any, I just made it up, so. I've probably read something like that before, but.
6: Aaron Gallagher.
4: Yeah, no, we're not putting that, like, we're not the people who are going to quote ourselves on Twitter.
6: Yeah.
4: So anyway, you've also got this idea of, what does the Bible say about it? What about a lifestyle? You know, when you judge any religion, you shouldn't judge the religion by the people, you should judge it by the book.
6: Yeah.
4: Because I could look at somebody and say, well, that person is, you know, a nice person. Well, what if their religion teaches the opposite of that? You judge a person by the book, not their person, because they could not be following the book. So what we want to talk about today is, what is Christianity? What is an authentic Christian? And really, it's someone that follows the teachings of Jesus Christ. So if you were going to look at following the teachings of Jesus Christ, where would you start in the Bible?
6: I would probably start off in maybe Matthew.
4: Yeah.
6: Reading through the gospel, reading through the things that he taught to the apostles that were following him there at that time, and trying to learn how to apply some of those basic principles.
4: Yeah, I mean, if you're trying to follow Christianity, which is following the teachings of Jesus, there is something that we probably should also make clear, and that is that Jesus Christ lived his life under the law of Moses. Okay, some people say, well, You should be Jewish because Jesus was Jewish. Well, yeah, but the Bible teaches that Jesus fulfilled the law of Moses and took it out of the way. I'll go to Matthew chapter 5. This is a passage that I've had many people before read to me, but they stop. They don't read the whole verse. So I've been talking about how Christ fulfilled the law of Moses and took it out of the way. And that's why we as Christians don't live under the law of Moses. Jesus said, Matthew 5:17, "Do not think that I came to destroy the law or prophets." Now, that word destroy means trample upon, to dishonor it. He's saying, look, I didn't come to dishonor the law or the prophets. I did not come to destroy them, and they'll stop there. They'll say, see, he didn't destroy the law of Moses. No, keep reading. "But to fulfill it. For assuredly, I say to you, till heaven and earth pass away, one jot or tittle will by no means pass from the law till all is fulfilled." That's what Colossians 2:14 talks about. I mean, it talks about Jesus nailed the law of Moses to the cross, fulfilled the handwriting of ordinances, which is against us, and took it out of the way. And so even though Jesus taught things that were going to be implemented in Christianity, the covenant of Christianity, that doesn't mean we should be Jewish people, right?
6: Right.
4: I mean, can you think of anywhere in the New Testament, in the book of Romans, that talks about how we one example of how we know that Christians are not under the law of Moses.
6: Oh, Romans chapter 7, right? You want to turn over there real quick?
4: Yeah, go to Romans 7.
6: I think it's Romans chapter 7.
4: And this is going to answer a question, too. Yeah, it's Romans 7, 4 through 7. Yeah. This is going to answer a question. When you look at what a Christian in the first century, when did they worship? The law of Moses, they worshiped on the Sabbath, Saturday. Some people will say, like, well, Sunday's the Christian Sabbath. The Bible doesn't say that. The Bible says the Sabbath was done away with. And some people say, whoa, wait a minute. Sabbath's one of the Ten Commandments. Yeah, that's true. Yeah. But let's look at this verse. You might be surprised to know that Christians don't follow the Ten Commandments. Now, before I let you read, someone's going to turn a channel. No, of the Ten Commandments in Exodus chapter 20, all nine of them are restated in the New Testament, except for which one?
6: Sabbath.
4: The Sabbath.
6: Right.
4: So Christians obey all of those Ten Commandments except the Sabbath.
6: Right.
4: So yeah, go ahead and make your point in Romans 4.
6: Okay.
4: 7.
6: Romans 7, 4 through 7. It's a brief passage, but it's important to read it. Wherefore, my brethren, ye also are become dead to the law by the body of Christ, that you should be married to another.
4: Dead to the law of Moses, right, to be married to Christ.
6: Right. Dead to what? Dead to the law, to be married to what? Okay. Let's keep reading. Even to him who is raised from the dead, that we should bring forth fruit unto God. For when we were in the flesh, the motions of sins, which were by the law, the law of Moses, mm-hmm, did work in our members to bring forth fruit unto death. But now we are delivered from the law, that being dead wherein we were held, that we should serve in newness of spirit and not in the oldness of the letter. Now, how do I know which law? Verse 7, what shall we say then? Is law sin? God forbid. Nay, I had not known sin but by the law. For had I not known lust, except the law had said, and he's going to quote here one of the Ten Commandments, thou shalt not covet. So we know that we're dead to that law. We're dead to the Ten Commandments, if you will, like you've already stated, yeah, yeah, most of those are restated in the New Testament, but we're in the New Testament now. It's not that old law. We know we're talking about that one because we have here that given as an example of that law that we're dead to.
4: Yeah, Romans 7, 4, you're dead to the law. What law? The law of Moses. Why? Right. So you can be married to Christ. Well, what law of Moses? Well, then he goes in verse 7. You're dead to the law of Moses, verse 4. Verse 7, for that law said, thou shalt not covet. Now, you want to look in the Old Testament. You know where you're going to find thou shalt not covet? The Ten Commandments.
6: Yep.
4: Exodus 20. So the law of Moses was nailed to the cross, Colossians 2, Ephesians 2, many other passages. But all of those are restated except for keeping the Sabbath.
6: Right. That's the only one that's not brought in, if you want to say it that way.
4: Yeah, exactly. Yep. It's not the one that's brought in. That's a perfect way to explain it. So Jesus fulfilled the law of Moses. Mm-hmm. So now, as far as Christian living, you know, one thing, man, I remember years ago, there was this like really catchy video. It's like shot really well. It was this guy up on a stage in an empty high school auditorium. And he basically was like spoken word about how Christianity is not a religion. It's Jesus. And I thought, this guy doesn't know James 1, 26 and 27 is in the New Testament. Right. What does James 1, 26 and 27 say? Yeah, take a second to flip over there. Because there's this idea, and it sounds good, and I think I know what they're getting at. They're saying basically it's not this like going through the motions, but it's a relationship with Jesus, which is true. You have to have a relationship to be known by him. But read James 1, 26 and 27.
5: In James 1, 26, if anyone thinks he is religious and does not bridle his tongue, but deceives his heart, this person's religion is worthless. Religion is pure and undefiled before God the Father is this: to visit orphans and widows in their affliction and to keep oneself unstained from the world.
4: So he says, if a man thinks he's religious but doesn't bridle his tongue, his religion is worthless.
5: Mm-hmm.
4: In verse 27, what kind of religion?
5: Pure and undefiled.
4: Pure and undefiled.
6: Yeah. That's right.
4: And that's talking about what? Christianity.
6: Talking about Christianity. No.
4: Christianity is a religion.
5: Yeah. I think we're afraid to say that, but we're also saying like it is also a relationship with God. It's not just a checklist.
4: No.
5: Yeah. But you're obeying a commandments, but you're living for God
6: Right. There is a law of Christ, right? Galatians 6:2. Yeah. Bear you one another's burdens and so fulfill the law of Christ. So
4: Romans 3:27, law of faith.
6: Like, Like law's not a dirty word.
4: No, it's not.
6: It's a good thing. I mean, there is a certain law that we have to live under, and that law requires us to love one another.
4: Yeah.
6: To love the Lord our God with all of our heart, mind, and soul. To love what the second one is like unto it. To love our neighbor.
4: Absolutely.
6: Love, yeah. I mean, so when you say law, you're not talking about something cold and dead and just foreign to Christianity. No, you're still talking about good things.
4: Well, and the thing I think our world, sometimes we, you know, it sounds good, but people don't check it against Scripture. Mm-hmm. I mean, you have this idea, like, if most people, if you say you have to obey God's commands, that's how you show you love them. The first thing they say is legalism or Pharisee, right? And I'm always like, do you realize what Jesus condemned the Pharisees for? Mm-hmm. He didn't condemn the Pharisees for this was God's law. They were doing their best to keep it. He condemned the Pharisees for making up their own man-made laws and saying, you have to follow our man-made law and you have to reject God's law, right? They didn't realize they were doing that.
5: Yeah, something going around in Christian culture that seems to last, like, I don't know, 5 to 10 years is, as long as I put Jesus' name on, like, on it, then it's right. So as long as I say, well, I'm doing that because of Jesus or for Jesus, even if, you know, it doesn't match Scripture. Just saying, oh, well, I got grace, so I can do what I want. You know, it does go back to, if I want to be authentic, I got to look at there and see how they lived and loved and obeyed the Scriptures and then compare that to my life.
4: Yeah, that's 100% right.
6: Yeah, I mean, just that argument alone. It's like, well, I have grace, so that means I can just kind of do what I want. Anything goes, really. I mean, that's just ridiculous. Look, read Revelation 2 and 3. Mm-hmm. Read what God said to the seven churches of Asia. Mm-hmm. They had grace. They had mercy. They were definitely not able to just do whatever they wanted. Matter of fact, what there's several of them, God using a certain strong language said those that follow her, I think it was talking about Thyatira.
4: Yeah.
6: Those that follow after her.
4: Jezebel.
6: Yeah, Jezebel.
4: Yeah.
6: I'll kill her and her children, which is not like literal physical children, but those who followed her doctrine, followed her into error.
4: Jesus even said in there, you hate the doctrine of the Nicolaitans, which I also hate.
6: Yeah.
4: It's like, yeah, Jesus hates some things, and the reason is because it'll basically cause people to be lost.
6: Exactly.
4: If you want to know what Jesus was talking about, at least one example, right? When he talked about how they would bind their traditions as the commands of God, right? Matthew 15 and Mark 7, I think it is. Mm-hmm. Here's one example, right? In between takes, I was in the restroom washing my hands, and I noticed I had a gray hair in my beard, right? There are more and more of them. All right. This is the kind of law the Pharisees were making.
6: Ooh, yeah.
4: Okay, you've heard this one?
6: Yeah.
4: So the Pharisees said on the Sabbath that a woman could not look in the mirror. Here's why, right? Now, that's not in the law of Moses, but here's why. If a woman looked in the mirror, she might see a gray hair, and she might be tempted to pluck it. And if she plucked it, that was actually a form of reaping. And the law of Moses said that you can't do work and you can't reap your fields on the Sabbath.
6: Yeah.
4: So that is what, that's the kind of hypocrisy that Jesus was condemning with the Pharisees. Jesus never said, I can't believe you guys are trying to follow the law with a love for God. So that when someone says legalism, that's not what the Bible's talking about.
5: Yeah, no.
4: Jesus said, if you love me, keep your what?
5: Commandments.
4: If loving Jesus and keeping his commands makes me a legalist, well, guilty as charged.
6: Yeah.
4: But that's not what the Bible...
5: It would literally go against Scripture if you're arguing that.
4: But, you know, the devil has always done a really good job of disguising terms. You know, if the devil wants you not to obey God's command, what does he need to do? He just says, oh, man, I need to make that... Oh, that's unfashionable. You're a legalist, Scott. If you want me to obey God's commands, like, that's how I show I love Jesus.
6: Yeah, we keep talking about relationship. Well, one of those things is being known by God, right? Knowing God, and then God knowing you. What was he saying? Matthew 7:21-23,
4: let's read that one.
6: Yeah, go ahead. You want to read it?
4: I can flip over there.
6: Okay, it says, not everyone that saith unto me, Lord, Lord, shall enter into the kingdom of heaven, but he that doeth the will of my Father which is in heaven. Many will say to me in that day, Lord, Lord, have we not prophesied in thy name, and in thy name cast out devils, and in thy name done many wonderful works? And then I, this is Jesus speaking, will profess unto them, I never knew you. Depart from me, ye that work iniquity. Iniquity. What iniquity? They didn't do the will of his Father which is in heaven. So doing God's will is part of him knowing you. So following the law, I mean, there's a law that we have to follow, and part of that is how God knows us, because we are following after his example. We're following Jesus' example. We want to be his brothers, his sisters. We got to be a part of the family of God. We got to act like we're part of the family of God, which means doing what God would have us to do.
4: That's a terrifying passage, isn't it?
6: Yeah. It really is in a lot of ways, right?
4: I mean, you imagine, because those people, they're not people who are atheists. Well,
6: no,
4: at that time they won't be, but they're not people who are claiming to be agnostics while their time was on earth. They're claiming when I was on earth, I was religious. I did many mighty works for you. And he says, I never knew you. Depart from me.
5: It does make you take a backseat and go, okay, am I just wearing the name? Mm-hmm. Or am I like wearing it and living it out?
4: Yeah. I mean, basically many people think they're doing things for God, but God says if it doesn't match up to Scripture. I mean, I kind of put that with 2 Corinthians 5 and that's verse 10. Because you said we have to be known by God, right? So it's God doesn't know us, but I want to be known by God. 2 Corinthians 5:10, for we must all appear before the judgment seat of Christ, right? Sort of similar to Matthew 7:21, that each one may receive the things done in the body according to what he has done, whether good or bad. There's a teaching, Calvinism, which is that basically God elects you before the foundation of the world, not according to any sort of anything you've done. This says whether good or bad, what he has done. What I do on earth is going to determine where I spend my eternity, right? Verse 11 then, knowing therefore the terror of the Lord, we persuade men, but we are what? Well known to God. If we do the will of the Lord, which is what Matthew 7, 20, they weren't doing. They were doing their own will. We have to do the will of the Lord for him to be known by him.
6: Yeah.
4: I mean, that's what it comes down to. Are we going to do God's will or our own will?
5: One of the best pieces of advice I got was, you can do this too, whether you're listening or you're watching. Get a sheet of paper out, and on one side, put like everything that you do by following God's word and everything, and then kind of just match it up to looking at the Christians and how they lived and acted and obeyed the gospel, and like just match that. And, you know, there are things that I was doing that I never realized that, you know, the Christians in the New Testament, some people say New Testament Christian, and it seems kind of a weird phrase because nobody really says that except for a select few. But, you know, you just look back at the New Testament Christians, the ones that were living for Jesus back then, and you just match it with your life, and you go, okay, I need to do that or change some ways.
4: Well, it's like, if you go back and look at your New Testament 2,000 years ago, if that's what they did to become a Christian, which we're going to talk about that in the next episode, why wouldn't you do the same thing?
6: Yeah.
4: I mean, I heard somebody say, as an older preacher, and it stuck with me, I can't remember who it was, but he said, if it's new, it isn't true. If it's true, it isn't new. If something's not... I think it's Johnny Ramsey, maybe. If something's not 2,000 years old, it's not true. When you have a religion that's 200 years old, it's not true. I can promise you that. Jude 3 says the faith was once delivered for all time.
6: Yeah.
4: I mean, yeah. The word, I think the word there is hapax, and it's the same word used of Jesus Christ basically being the sacrifice once for all.
6: Mm-hmm.
4: The faith's been delivered 2,000 years ago. If it's different now, or someone says, well, it's new. Well, my religion started 200 years ago. Sorry. If it's not 2,000 years old and it doesn't match up with this, then it's probably another gospel.
6: Yeah. Yeah. Yeah. It's just everything that was needed when that verse was written, that we have all things that pertain unto life and godliness. Mm-hmm. Did they have it then, or are we still waiting for part of it now? No, they had it then.
4: Yeah.
6: He said it right then, at that point, they had everything that they needed. The system of faith that God expected men to follow until he returns and the end of the world is here. It was there. All the things they needed. Jude talked about it as well. Jude 3.
4: Yeah.
6: I mean, there's not anything. We're not waiting for God to tell us the next part.
4: Yeah. Yeah. Tucker, you were basically touching on the fact of the way that they lived back then. We're going to talk about how someone becomes a Christian according to the New Testament in the next episode. But in this one, what are some examples? I mean, like, if you were going to say, hey, does my faith match up with the people in the Bible, like the way they live? Because when we say our faith, faith is belief. It's a word in Greek, pretty much the same thing. So our belief in Jesus should influence our life. James 2 says, if you believe, that's great. James 2:19, even the demons believe. John 12:42, they believed in Jesus. They wouldn't confess him. If your faith doesn't move you to action, well, it's worthless. It's dead, right? So what would you look at, maybe some New Testament examples, both of you guys, about people who lived their way in a way that we should try to emulate?
5: I love the book of Acts.
4: Okay.
5: It was actually growing up, someone once said, like, man, those people got to stay away from Acts because people like to jump on that too much. But it's the book of conversions. One thing, the pattern that I noticed, that my wife and I noticed, is that whenever someone like heard Jesus or preached Jesus or shared Jesus, whenever they heard about this guy named Jesus, they like responded quick. It wasn't like, well, let me just think about it. Like when you hear that good news, I think about, the eunuch, I mean, he responded very fast. I mean, he heard it and he responded to the gospel. The Philippian jailer at midnight, him and his whole family.
4: That's right.
5: You know, they heard such a good thing. They're like, I want to have a relationship with God. I want to have my sins washed away. You know, it was that great that they had to do something about it quick and hold tight to that truth.
4: Absolutely. That's great examples. What do you think? New Testament, it could be a parable. It doesn't have to be a specific person. It could be a person whose character was just like really epitomized. It could be a parable.
6: Yeah, I think about the parable of the Good Samaritan.
4: Okay.
6: I mean, you talk about Christianity, what that is.
4: Mm-hmm.
6: I mean, this is a parable given by Christ, right? Yeah. And he's telling us about how we are to hold ourselves in terms of our character. Most people are familiar with the parable of the Good Samaritan. It's a long parable. I don't want to read the entire thing, but sure. The gist of it is this. There's a man who, regardless of the social circumstances, regardless of what it might mean for him and what it might cost for him, mm-hmm. he's willing to take care of others. So you're talking about authentic Christianity?
4: Yeah.
6: Well, part of it is, yes, we talked about it's following the will of God. Well, that's part of following the will of God, is being able to help other people, willing to help other people. You know, 1 Corinthians 13 talks about the definition of love and what that is, mm-hmm. and it's not any one of those characteristics, but it's really the sum of those characteristics. If you want to be an authentic Christian,
4: yeah,
6: you've got to be willing to take on all those virtues and embody them and live them out day in, day out.
4: Mm-hmm. And it's following, like you said, the parable of the Good Samaritan. It's kind of like, it's funny, it's following in that context of Luke 15:2, and the Pharisees and scribes complained about Jesus, and what did they say? This man receives sinners and eats with them.
6: Yeah.
4: So he spoke this parable, and he talks about the 100 sheep, right? He's basically trying to get them to understand, look, I came, Luke 19:10, to seek and save the lost. I'm here to help people. If we're Christians, that should be our goal too. I mean, Jesus was not afraid to go eat with the people who were, you know, not the most righteous, but his point was always, it wasn't to go indulge in the things they were doing. It was to guide them back to Christ. And that, I mean, that's really our mission, because really the Bible, we're unworthy servants too.
5: Well, if you think about Paul, like, you know, he was killing Christians.
4: Yeah.
5: And he meets Jesus, and then his whole attitude changes. Like, I mean, he killed people, and then he's actually with the people he was killing, and so he's carrying all this baggage, and now he's saying, like, I'm sorry, I'm with you guys, yeah. You know, with what we haven't really touched on a whole lot, but the church, you know, like, he's now part of the church, and people in the church, you know, I think they're afraid of this guy. He's like, he's the one killing us, and yet, like, he's like, all right, now I'm with you. So with Jesus, it's like, you, no matter where you come from, you can have your sins forgiven, and then we're in this together after that.
4: And it's funny, in 1 Timothy, starting in verse 14, this is what Paul wrote to Timothy. And Paul's talking about how his conversion was a pattern, basically. He says in verse 14, let's see, verse 13, I obtained mercy because I did it ignorantly. Verse 14, 1 Timothy 1, the grace of our Lord Jesus was exceedingly abundant with faith and love, which are in Christ. This is a faithful saying and worthy of all acceptance, that Christ Jesus came into the world to save sinners, of whom I am chief. And then he says this, however, for this reason, I obtained mercy, that in me first, Jesus Christ might show all long suffering, that word means patience, as a pattern to those who are going to believe on him for everlasting life. So Paul says, I was the chief of sinners, but Christ showed his patience towards people, which the Bible says he has patience towards all people. Mm-hmm. And he says, basically, I'm a pattern. The way that I did it is how the rest of you should do it.
6: Yeah.
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6: Another example of what I think exemplifies authentic Christianity, one of my favorite is Gaius from 3 John. And I know it's a very short book, and I've mentioned it before in some previous episodes in passing, but he's instructed on what to do when he's dealing with the struggle with Diotrephes there. Mm-hmm. Right? There's Diotrephes who loveth to have the preeminence among them and receiveth us not. Right? This is a man who's like saying, no, we're not even going to take the apostles or the prophets or anything like that in among us in the church here.
4: Doesn't receive us.
6: Yeah.
4: If John's writing this, he won't receive an apostle.
6: That's right. And so Gaius is there. He's at that location, a member of that congregation, and he's getting praised really by John. He's saying, do as faithfully whatsoever thou doest to the brethren and to strangers, 3 John 1, verse 5. So Gaius is a man who's showing hospitality to the church. He's showing it to strangers, and he's doing it that he might be able to help the gospel, right? He's helping those who are going out to be fellow helpers to the truth, verse 8. Mm-hmm. And so you're talking about authentic Christianity, especially today, especially in the environment that we're facing right now in a lot of congregations where people's criticism is like, no, there's a lot of hypocrites in the church. You want to be an authentic Christian? Yeah. Don't just say, well, there's hypocrites there, I don't want to go.
4: Yeah.
6: Go there and be the change, right, as they say. Go there and be the example. Be the Gaius at that congregation, not the Diotrephes. Don't run away because there's struggle.
4: Yeah.
6: Stand up and fight the way the Lord would have you fight, which is by doing the truth yourself, living that out.
4: Oh, I mean, that's spot on. I mean, you think about that. If I heard, my older brother said this once. He's like, if there was a perfect church, we wouldn't be allowed in.
6: Yeah. As soon as you found one, it wouldn't be that anymore once you got there.
4: Yeah. I mean, and that's the thing. God is not unaware of how we are as humans. I mean, in 1 John chapter 1, verses 6 through 10, he talks about walking in the light. Let's go there. Let's go to 1 John. I was going to go to Matthew 25, but 1 John chapter 1.
5: First John.
4: Yeah, it's a great book. First John chapter 1, verses 6 through 10 is talking about walking in the light. Verse 7, if we walk in the light as he is in the light, Christ is the light, John 1, 6 through 9, right? Mm-hmm. His teachings are the light. If we walk in the light, if we live our way according to Christian principles, as he is in the light, we have fellowship with one another, and the blood of his son cleanses us from all sin. Then in verse 8, it's like God basically says, look, I understand that you're going to sin at times. Verse 8, if we say we have no sin, we deceive ourselves and the truth is not in us. If you say you don't ever sin, you're a liar. God knows that Christians are going to sin.
5: Yeah, right? We're going to mess up.
4: It should never be a habitual practice, which is what some of the next verses and into chapter 2 talk about.
6: Yeah.
4: But God's aware of that. The church, you're not going to be perfect. If you go to a church that has issues, great. Saddle up and work hard and try to help other people, you know, and try to work to make that church help them reach the local community.
5: One thing I want to share is that we know that whether you're watching or listening, there's a lot of different faiths out there that are being preached, like tons of them. Like I grew up in a small town, amazing people, but there were like, you know, different denomination down the road everywhere you went. And so we know that things can get really, really confusing. But what's so awesome is that God is not a God of confusion. And so if you look to his word, one verse I had actually pointed down whenever y'all were talking is 2 Thessalonians 2:15. So then, brothers, stand firm and hold to the traditions that you were taught by us, either by our spoken word or by our letter. So these guys had the Holy Spirit. Mm-hmm. They wrote this down as a pattern, like you said, so we can just follow it. So even though things get really, really confusing in this life, like at the end of the day, when you're in your bed at night looking up in the stars, and you know God made them, you know that if you're following this word, then you're okay.
4: Yeah.
5: And if you're doing the things it says to do.
4: When you talked about the word tradition, in the Bible, there's good tradition and bad tradition. Sometimes people hear the word tradition and they think, well, that's bad. Or, oh, that's good. There are some religious groups that teach that they make the tradition. If you look in the New Testament, you see good tradition, which came from the apostles, their spoken word, their letter, right? So we have here, this is the apostles. That word means what's been handed over, handed down. So then you also have man-made traditions.
5: Yeah.
4: When a man, not inspired by God, makes a tradition, it's bad. When God makes traditions, we're supposed to follow them. You know, what does it mean to be an authentic Christian? That word, Christian, is a name. First Peter basically says, glorify God in that name which you're called. Some people think the name Christian is a bad thing. Mm-hmm. Isaiah 62, there's a prophecy. It says, the Gentiles shall see your righteousness, all kings your glory. You shall be called by a new name, which the mouth of the Lord will name. Now, if you flip all the way in your New Testament to Acts chapter 11 and verse 26, it's funny that they're called disciples before this point. Do you know that God didn't give them the name Christian until Jew and Gentile were brought into the church?
5: Hmm.
4: The church is made up of Jew and Gentile. God waits till they're both in to give them this name. And in Acts 11:26, the word there, let me just pull it up my Bible, Acts 11:26, the disciples were first called Christians at Antioch. That Isaiah 62 prophecy, they're going to be given a new name, was 700 years before this. They're given this new name. The word chrimetizo means given by God. So God gives them the name Christian. We're supposed to glorify God in that name.
6: Right.
4: So as Christians, we're proud of that name. That name wasn't given in derision, as some people say, but God gave it to us. And it's beautiful because there's no longer Galatians 3:28, Jew or Gentile, right? I mean, in a sense, we're dealing with all kinds of stuff with race in this country. There's one race, Acts 17.
6: Yeah.
4: We are all, we just have different what amounts of pigment in our skin.
5: We all bleed the same.
4: That's right. And so we're all one race, one blood in the church.
6: All came from Adam and Eve.
4: That's right. And then Noah and his family.
6: Yeah.
4: So there's neither Jew nor Gentile. We're all one in Christ.
6: That's right.
4: So that's why we love being Christians.
5: One thing I think I mentioned in an earlier episode was something I'd heard.
4: Got about 10 seconds. So.
5: Oh, really?
4: Yeah.
5: Oh, well, you know, hey. It's been a great talk.
4: You got to come back next episode to see what Tucker says. Thanks for tuning into the Authentic Christian Podcast, and we'll see you next time.

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Thank you so very much for watching Light for the Way on Gospel Broadcasting Network. My name is Charles Cochran with the East Ridge Church of Christ. It's a joy and an honor to always be able to open the Word of God and let it be the lamp unto our feet, the light unto our pathway. I begin my study together with you with reading from the book of Psalms, chapter 50, Psalm 119, beginning in verse 57. You are my portion, O Lord. I have said that I would keep your words. I entreated your favor with my whole heart. Be merciful to me according to your word. I thought about my ways and turned my feet to your testimonies. I made haste and did not delay to keep your commandments. The book of Psalms is a great and wonderful book, and the shortest and the longest chapters in all the Bible are found in this great book. When we look at a little phrase that is found in the reading of our text in Psalm 119, I want to focus on verse number 60. I made haste and did not delay to keep your commandments. There is such an important thing that the Bible reveals that we identify as getting started. You know, getting started in anything is the first step in success. When we think about little children going off to school, they get started in kindergarten or the first grade, and they begin their journey of education. But there's a beginning point. There's a time of getting started. Think about little boys, maybe little girls, when they're little small children out on the ball field, and they're beginning to play a sports event, and they're getting started, and maybe as they get older, they will be involved in playing as high school students or college students or maybe even pros. But there's a time and a place even where little children get started in athletics. When I think about the realm of religion, spiritual things, there's always a time to get started, a time to begin, a time that we take that first step in living the Christian life. There are examples throughout the Bible, and in particular in the book of Acts, where there were men and women who made a decision, they made a choice, and they got started in living the Christian life. And for just a few moments, I want to go to the book of Acts and see some examples of people that got started in living the Christian life. You look at the book of Acts, chapter 2, for example. And in that great chapter in the book of Acts, we notice the Apostle Peter is standing up and declaring the death, the burial, and the resurrection of Christ. And he says to the Jews, "You have taken by wicked hands, you have killed, crucified the very Son of God." And they cry out, "Men and brethren, what shall we do?" Peter said to them, "Repent, be baptized, every one of you, in the name of Jesus Christ for the remission of sins, and you shall receive the gift of the Holy Spirit." Then those who gladly received his word were baptized. Now listen to it. And that day, about 3,000 souls were added or were obedient unto the gospel of Christ and were saved, forgiven of their sins, and added by the Lord unto the church, Acts 2, verse 47. Now, there's an important little phrase, however, in Acts 2 that indicates these Jews on the day of Pentecost took the first step. That is, they got started in beginning to live the Christian life. They heard the gospel. They were pricked in their hearts. They cry out, "What shall we do?" The answer is given. Repent and be baptized, every one of you, in the name of Jesus Christ for the remission of sins. And that day, that very day, those Jews, about 3,000 of them, obeyed the word of God. We would say they got started. It would have been an easy thing for these Jews to have said, "Well, you know, this is something new. We've never heard this message about Jesus before. Let us think about it, and maybe there'll be another time or another."
occasion where we can obey the gospel of Christ. But they did not delay. They did not wait. About 3,000 of them made the choice to get started that day. Now, we understand that there were many others who did not get started. There were many other Jews who were there on that day, and I don't know how many may have been in that great audience that heard the sermon of the Apostle Peter, but we do know that some got started while others did not make the same decision that day. They did not obey the word of God. Well, there's another example of a man in the book of Acts chapter 8. He is from Ethiopia. He has been to Jerusalem to worship. Now, that's a long journey. He has traveled about 1,000 miles from Ethiopia all the way to Jerusalem to worship God. Now, he's returning from Jerusalem, going back to his home in Ethiopia. And as he is riding along, the Bible says he is reading out of the Word of God. And as he's reading out of the Word of God, he does not understand the words that he is reading. Well, he's reading from Isaiah 53 of the lamb that was led to the slaughter, like a sheep dumb before its shearer, so it does not open its mouth. In his humiliation, his judgment is taken away, and who will declare his generation? For his life is taken from the earth. Now, as the eunuch is riding down the road, up runs a man to his chariot. And as the man comes up to the eunuch, he asks the Ethiopian, "Do you understand what you're reading?" And the eunuch said, "How can I unless some man will guide me, unless someone shows me, helps me understand what I'm reading? I cannot understand it." You notice here that this Ethiopian, first of all, was religious. Yes, he's been to Jerusalem. He's worshiped God there. Not only is he religious, he's a reading man. For he's reading the scriptures. He's reading the Word of God. Not only is he religious in reading, he is a respectful man. But the Bible says, as Philip the evangelist asks him, "Do you understand what you're reading?" And he says, "How can I unless someone guides me?" And he asks Philip to come up and to sit with him. Now, I'm sure that as the evangelist Philip taught this eunuch more perfectly the Word of God, there was the respect that the eunuch had for the writing of the Word of God, the writings of the sacred scriptures. And as Philip then taught him more perfectly the way of God, he was a ready man. He was ready to obey the gospel. Somewhere in that lesson, as Philip the evangelist taught the eunuch about who Jesus was, he is the man about whom the prophet speaks in Isaiah 53. He is the Lamb of God who takes away the sins of the world. And as Philip then teaches this eunuch the gospel of Christ, the death, burial, and the resurrection of Jesus, somewhere in that lesson, Philip must have said something about baptism. You say, "Why would you say that?" And because as they're riding along, the eunuch said, "Here is water. What hinders me from being baptized?" I wonder how the eunuch knew anything about baptism. It's because Philip, the evangelist, must have said something about obeying the gospel of Christ, believing that Jesus is the Son of God, and being baptized for the remission of sins, even as the Jews were told in Acts the 2nd chapter. And as the eunuch then was ready to obey the word of God, he and Philip got down out of the chariot, went down into the water. He is baptized, and he's a rejoicing man. For the Bible says he goes on his way rejoicing. Why is he rejoicing? Because, you see, he has obeyed the gospel of Christ. He was willing to take the first step. He was ready to get started in the Christian life. Now, think about this. The only time that the Ethiopian eunuch heard the message of the gospel was here in Acts chapter 8. The first time that Philip teaches him about Jesus, he doesn't say, "Well, now, Philip, this is new to me. I've never heard this message about Jesus Christ ever before. This is all a new thing. Let me think about it. When I get back down to Ethiopia, maybe I'll call somebody and I'll obey the gospel then." No, the eunuch was ready that day. Just like
On the day of Pentecost, that day, about 3,000 were baptized. Here in Acts chapter 8, the very time and the moment and the day, the eunuch hears about Jesus and he wants to be saved. He obeys the gospel as he is baptized into Christ. He got started that day. Well, there's another example in the book of Acts of a man that gets started in obeying the word of God, and is found in the book of Acts chapter 16. It is in a jail. It is in the city of Philippi. And there's a great earthquake that occurs. And as the earthquake takes place, the jailer comes running in thinking the prisoners had all escaped because the prison cell doors were opened. And so he's responsible now for all of these prisoners who were put in his charge. And he says, well, I'm going to lose my life anyway because I've lost all these prisoners. So he takes his sword and he's about to kill himself. But Paul and Silas run in and say, don't do yourself any harm. We're all here. And then that jailer asked the most important question that you could ever ask. And it was this, sirs, what must I do to be saved? Paul said, believe on the Lord Jesus Christ and you'll be saved in your house. Well, now he cannot believe on the Lord until he hears more about Jesus. You cannot believe what you don't know about. Faith comes by hearing, hearing by the word of God. And so the Bible says, Paul began to teach him the word of the Lord, speaking to him the word of the Lord. And the jailer took them the same hour of the night, washed their stripes, and was baptized, he and all of his, straightway or immediately. Now remember, it's after midnight. And as this jailer has heard the gospel, he is told to believe in the Lord Jesus Christ. And somewhere in that message, Paul must have said something about the necessity of obeying the gospel, becoming a child of God through baptism into Christ. For the Bible says he is baptized the same hour of the night, after midnight. He gets started. There was a beginning point. There was a beginning place for this jailer, and the beginning point for the jailer to get started and live in the Christian life was when he heard, he understood the message about Jesus Christ, and he began that very night his obedience to God's word, and he then becomes a child of God. He rejoices with all of his house, having believed in the Lord Jesus Christ. You see, these examples, these three wonderful Bible examples of conversion, reveals to us that people in Bible days got started in the Christian life when they understood the word of God, when they believed that Jesus was God's Son, when they were willing to repent of their sins, when they were willing to acknowledge their faith that Jesus Christ is the Son of God, and then they are willing to allow their bodies to be buried with the Lord in baptism, wherein they reach the blood of Jesus Christ that washes away all sins and gives them a new life in Christ. There is a beginning point. There is a time to get started. And I want to ask you as we close our thoughts together, have you gotten started? Have you had a beginning point in your life? Has there been a place where you have taken that first step in beginning to live the Christian life? You can do that. You can understand the will of God. Then understanding it, may I challenge and encourage all of you to be willing to get started living the most wonderful life you could ever live. It is the life of serving God and doing those things that someday will lead you ultimately to heaven itself. Thank you for watching. Have a wonderful day.

Hi there. Welcome to Digging with Dan. There have been many kingdoms in history. While I don't recommend the site as a credible source on all things, Wikipedia has 25 pages which are in an article entitled List of Kingdoms and Royal Dynasties. 22 of those pages concern different kingdoms which have existed through history. There have been so many. I think today, especially in the West, we may think that kingdoms are a thing of the past, but they still are around and some are still quite prominent. For example, the United Kingdom. A number of years ago, I had the opportunity to be in Amsterdam. I was traveling through that city on the way to another destination and a mission trip. I was there April 16th and April 17th of 2013. They were preparing

That kingdom is the kingdom of God. While that kingdom is a spiritual kingdom, as shall be shown, we wish to consider that kingdom first in its aspects containing elements of human kingdoms. And then, if we have an opportunity in the last minute or so, we want to consider some misunderstandings regarding this kingdom of God. Physical kingdoms have laws, they have lands, they have leaders, they have those who are led, and they have limits. Accordingly, we can look at those kingdoms of Daniel 2 and Daniel 7, and we can represent them in chart form. So we might think of the nation Babylon. Its laws were monarchical. Its lands were Mesopotamia. Its leader was Nebuchadnezzar. The led were the Babylonians. Its limits, it ended in 539 BC. We could look at another column for Medo-Persia. Again, monarchical. Mesopotamia and a little bit beyond were its lands. Its leader were ones like Cyrus. It led the Medo-Persians. But it had a limit, 331 BC. We could have another column for Greece, also monarchical, reigning from Greece to India, having its king, Alexander. Those who were led were the Greeks or those who became Hellenists, but it had an end in 323 BC when he died, and shortly thereafter it was divided four ways. We could consider another column, and that is the column of Rome. It had varied laws depending on what time in its history you're viewing it. Rome ruled the Mediterranean, not quite as far to the east as some of these other kingdoms, and yet farther to the west than any of these. It was led by kings like Octavian. The ruled were the Romans, or those who were under Roman control. But it too had its limit, AD 476. Generally recognized as the end of Rome. As we consider the kingdom of God, we can apply these ideas, laws, lands, leader, led, limits, to it. What are the laws of the kingdom of God? Well, the law of Christ, Galatians 6:2, bear ye one another's burdens, and so fulfill the law of Christ. Some today have the idea that law is a bad word. But law is not a bad word. Rather, for any organization to succeed, there must be law. Any organization, any great business, some other institution is going to probably have a rule book of some kind. Maybe a set of bylaws, which it operates under. Law is not a bad word. In fact, some would suggest that Paul ridiculed the idea of law, but he did not. Rather than renouncing law, he was showing the post-crucifixion place of the law of Moses, Colossians 2:14, Romans 7:25, Romans 8:2, 1 Timothy 1, 7 and 8. He would speak concerning law in those passages in a negative sense, but not against law in general, but showing the supremacy of the law of Christ above the laws of the Old Testament, the old law, that handwriting of ordinances. So let's go back to our chart again, looking now from one side to the other rather than up or down. We have the nation Babylon, monarchical, Medo-Persia, monarchical, Greece, monarchical, Rome, varied laws, but then the kingdom of God, Christ's law. Let's consider lands. In John 18:36, Jesus answered, "My kingdom is not of this world. If my kingdom were of this world, then would my servants fight, that I should not be delivered to the Jews. But now is my kingdom not from hence." You see, Jesus' kingdom is a heavenly kingdom. John said, "Repent ye, for the kingdom of heaven is at hand," Matthew 3:2. Jesus said the same thing in Matthew 4:17. Again, picturing this chart in our minds, we can see the nation Babylon. Its lands included Mesopotamia,

0: Medo-Persia's lands included Mesopotamia, a little bit more, went down into Egypt, went over into Lydia. Then we could see Greece. Greece extended its rule to India. Rome, we talked about it not going as far to the east, but further to the west, it went as far as modern-day Spain, so encompassed the Mediterranean. But then we have the kingdom of God. Kingdom of God isn't concerned with any of these physical lands. The kingdom of God is heavenly. We could then consider the leader. The leader of the kingdom of God is Christ, Christos. In fact, that name means anointed, the Messiah, according to Strong's Bible Dictionary. Saul had been anointed king, 1 Samuel 10:1. David had been anointed king, 1 Samuel 16:13, 2 Samuel 2:4, 2 Samuel 5:3. Solomon had been anointed king, 1 Kings 1:39. Jehu had been anointed king, 2 Kings 9:6. Jehoash had been anointed king, 2 Kings 11:12. Jehoahaz had been anointed king, 2 Kings 23:30. Jesus Christ was anointed king. Matthew 16:16, and Simon Peter answered and said, "Thou art the Christ, the anointed one, the Son of the living God." Indeed, this anointed one reigns King of Kings, 1 Timothy 6:15-16, which also says that he is the blessed and only potentate, the blessed and only power, and that he is Lord of Lords. Lord of Lords and King of Kings also describe Jesus in Revelation 17:14 and Revelation 19:16. Now those kings of other lands, when they would die or perhaps when they would be overthrown, they would leave their kings to others. But with regard to the Lord's kingdom, there's no evil Merodach. There's no Cambyses. There are no Diadochi. There's no Tiberius, because his kingdom would not be left to another, Daniel 2:44. So looking again at that chart, we have the idea in that first column of Babylon and its attributes. As far as its leader, one like Nebuchadnezzar, there were others, but one like Nebuchadnezzar, one like Cyrus for Medo-Persia, one like Greece for Alexander, one like Octavian, one like Alexander for Greece, one like Octavian for Rome. But there was no equal to Jesus Christ, who is the Messiah of his kingdom yet today. But then each of these kingdoms has those who are the led. We call them citizens. Well, there are citizens in the Lord's kingdom. Philippians 3:20, "For our conversation is in heaven, from whence also we look for the Savior, the Lord Jesus Christ." That word conversation is the word polituma, and it has the idea, according to Strong, of citizenship. In fact, you can hear at the start of that word, the polis, the city. In order to be a citizen, one has to do certain things. He has to perhaps be born into that nation, or perhaps he has to go through some process to become a citizen of a certain nation. How does one become a citizen of the kingdom of God? Well, Colossians 1:13 says, "Who hath delivered us from the power of darkness and hath translated us into the kingdom of his dear Son." One has to be translated or transferred. Jodates says that this denotes a change in place or condition. Colossians 1:14, the next verse says, "In whom we have redemption through his blood," that blood of that dear Son, "even the forgiveness of sins." That ties the translation to the blood of Christ, which blood is accessed in washing, Revelation 1:5, that is, baptism, Acts 22:16. Again, we could consider the chart. The nation of Babylon, the citizens of it were the Babylonians. The nation of the Medo-Persians, those were the citizens, the Medo-Persians. The nation of Greece had the Greeks in their various forms, depending upon what area of Greece you were considering. Rome had the Romans again and others who were under that umbrella. The kingdom of God has its citizens as well, and those are Christians. What about the limit of the kingdom of God? Well, there is no limit. Hebrews 12:28 says that it is an everlasting kingdom, a kingdom which cannot be moved. It is never to be destroyed, Daniel 2:44, Daniel 7:14. You see, it is limitless. In fact, Jesus said in Matthew 16:18, the gates of hell, and he's not talking about the realm of the devil. He's talking about the grave. The gates of the grave shall not prevail against it. It would never be destroyed. It is a victorious kingdom. God is the proverbial anvil that breaks all hammers, and his kingdom shall stand beyond all other entities, including beyond Satan himself. So again, we have this chart in our minds. Babylon fell 539 BC. Medo-Persia fell 331 BC. Greece, 323 BC. Rome, AD 476. But the kingdom of God shall never fall. And we mentioned in the last minute or so, we would speak concerning some misunderstanding. Some believe that the kingdom is yet future, and yet Daniel had prophesied in Daniel 2:44 that the kingdom would be established in the days of the Roman Empire, the days of the feet of that colossal image. And Mark 1:14 and 15 show us that this was the time period in which the kingdom was to come, because Jesus said the kingdom of God is at hand. Those today who say the kingdom is yet future, they have not rightly divided the word of God. Still others believe that the kingdom of God is an earthly kingdom. It is going to be set up here on earth. But remember what Jesus had said in John 18:36. Many years ago, Timothy Dwight wrote a wonderful song, "I Love Thy Kingdom, Lord." In that song, he said, "I love thy kingdom, Lord, the house of thine abode, the church our blessed Redeemer saved with his own precious blood. That kingdom far surpasses any kingdom of men," and especially that's the picture of Daniel 2 and Daniel 7.
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Hello, my name is Roy Knight for Let's Study the Bible Together. As always, I want you to have your Bible in front of you as we study through a portion of God's Word. There's power in reading God's Word, and it's power to see God's Word on the written page. If you don't have your Bible with you at this time, go ahead and pause this program and go get the Bible and come back, because I want us to see the same words. I understand that you may have a different translation than I do. I'm reading from the New King James Version of the Bible. Yours may be something different, King James or American Standard or another translation, but they will read similarly as we go through. I want us to pick up today where we left off the last time. We were looking at the beginning of Acts chapter 15. Today we will pick up in verse 30, Acts chapter 15 and verse 30, and we'll go down to the very end of the chapter. Notice that when we begin in verse 30, it says, "So whenever they were sent off, they came to Antioch, and whenever they had gathered the multitude together, they delivered the letter. Whenever they had read it, they rejoiced over its encouragement." Now, if we were simply to pick up there in our study, we would be confused over what this letter was about. What you will need to do is go back to verse 1 and read down through the conflict that was occurring. You remember that there were some Judaizing teachers that had gone up to Antioch and was impressing upon them the idea that they needed to be circumcised if they were going to be saved. Paul would have none of that and withstood them and withstood that doctrine. We see later on that they came down to Jerusalem, both these Judaizing teachers and Paul and others, and they met with the apostles and the elders there to discuss this matter. Some would call this the Jerusalem Council. Many misunderstand that phraseology, the Jerusalem Council, and get the idea that there were a lot of churches that came together to vote on these ideas. But that couldn't be further from the truth. We see that this was a meeting of two congregations over a particular matter that they were having. And you remember that they did not vote on the issue. They went to God for their source of authority. Now remember that as we're looking at this letter that was written, the letter that was written back to Antioch and also the churches of Galatia, remember that it's centered around what we would see in verses 28 and 29. It says, "For it seemed good to the Holy Spirit and to us to lay upon you no greater burden than these necessary things, that you abstain from things offered to idols, from blood, from things strangled, and from sexual immorality. If you keep yourself from these, you will do well. Farewell." And thus, that is the conclusion of that letter. And that letter brought great joy upon the Christians. Now remember, the Judaizing teachers were to say, "Hey, if you're going to be saved, you need to be circumcised." But we see that the Holy Spirit said otherwise. And so therefore, there was great rejoicing in Antioch and also the churches of Galatia. I want us to go in a little bit further in our study and look at verse 32, where it says, "And Judas and Silas themselves, being prophets, also exhorted and strengthened the brethren with many words. And after they had stayed there for a time, they were sent back with greetings from the brethren to the apostles. However, it seemed good to Silas to remain there." I want us to consider that Antioch at that time was a powerhouse of the Word of God. You had Paul, you had Barnabas, you had Silas and Judas also. You would have others that are there who are preaching God's Word. How marvelous it would have been to be at that congregation at that time to hear such great speakers explaining God's Word. And so you see that there were the apostles in Jerusalem, but also you had Paul, who was an apostle, and others who were prophets preaching the Word of God also. I want us to go on a little bit further and notice those who were there in Antioch. In Acts chapter 13 and verse 1 it says, "Now in the church that was at Antioch, there were certain prophets and teachers, Barnabas, Simeon, who was called Niger, Lucius of Cyrenia, and Menean, who had been brought up with Herod the Tetrarch and Saul.
So there was a great number of wonderful teachers that were there who were inspired by the Holy Spirit, and thus people came to partake of God's Word and thus be edified by it. In the very next verse, in verses 35, it says, Paul and Barnabas also remained in Antioch, teaching and preaching the Word of God with many others also. And so you had Paul, and you had Barnabas, but there were also many others as well who were preaching God's Word. And of course, we've just looked at a few of them. As we go down into verse 36, it says, Then after some days, Paul said to Barnabas, Let us now go back and visit our brethren in every city where we have preached the word of the Lord and see how they are doing. Why would they do that? Why would they go back to the same places that they had been to before? Simply this, edification. Edification, edifying the body of Christ, edifying the young Christians, and helping them to get a foothold in the gospel of Jesus Christ. You know, it's so important for us even today to edify our members within the body of Christ, to encourage them, to keep them focused and keep them motivated, to keep folks upon the straight and narrow. You know, there are many distractions out in the world that would get our minds off of what is important. You know, when we look around at TV, we look around at magazines, we look around at music, and there is society pulling upon us, like some great tug of war. Well, we need people on our side who will pull back in God's direction, who will encourage us to do what is right. You know, the devil walks around like a roaring lion seeking whom he may devour, and he wants your soul. Wouldn't it be wonderful to have good Christian people who are pulling back in the other direction, who are helping us? And maybe you can be one of those people as well who can encourage people in your congregation to remain faithful. I want us to consider what was in the mind of Paul. Paul is saying, all right, here are the churches, and there's the map in front of you. Here are the churches that we've been to before. I want us to retrace our steps, and I want us to go to every congregation that we have been to, and I want us to go back and encourage them. I want to edify them. I want there to be a strong congregation there, so that they can be on their own, so that they can grow, and so that they can teach people the Word of God. And so this is their plan. But I also want us to note verse 37. It says, Now Barnabas was determined to take with them John called Mark. Now you remember that John Mark and Barnabas had a relationship. Some would say that John Mark was Barnabas's nephew, and there are others that would say that they were cousins. However, we do know that there is a relationship was there. We notice the nature of Barnabas. You remember, Barnabas was an encourager by his nature. He encouraged the church as it was in Jerusalem. He encouraged individuals like Saul. You remember Saul was in Tarsus, and we remember in previous chapters that whenever Barnabas went up to Antioch to edify the congregation there, that he took a detour over to Tarsus to get Saul, or Paul, and to bring him back to Antioch to help him out, to mature him. And so by nature, Barnabas is an encourager. And he wanted to take John Mark with them. But you remember that John Mark had been with them before and had turned back. Notice in verse 38 that it goes on to say, But Paul insisted that they should not take with them the one who had departed from them in Pamphylia and had not gone with them to the work. I think it's interesting that whenever we look at verse 38, it doesn't simply say he didn't want to take John Mark. Notice the description again in verse 38. Notice the wording that they should not take with them the one who had turned back. And notice the bottom, and had not gone with them to the work. He is describing in his mind who John Mark is. He's the one who turned back. He is the one who did not go to the work.
And Paul is thinking in his mind, I do not want to take him because he could do the very same thing over and over again. I want us to note these important words. When we're looking at Barnabas, Barnabas was determined. He had set in his mind and he was determined that he was going to take John Mark with them. But notice on Paul's side, and notice the word that is used here, he insisted. What happens whenever we put together these two words? Whenever we have a man on one side who is determined that he is going to have things his way, and another one who is insisting to have it his way. Well, you've got a conflict. And whenever you have two people like that who are not budging, bad things happen. Whenever we're looking at Paul, Paul may have been failing to do with Mark what he wanted to do with the congregations. You remember, Paul is saying, I want to go back and encourage these young Christians. But he's not encouraging Mark. I also want us to consider as well, could Paul be holding a grudge because he did not continue on in the work? We don't know. I don't know the mind of Paul. Our minds can only play with the thoughts in which they might have had. Why was Paul insistent on John Mark not going? Well, only thing that we know is what the Bible tells us is that he was the one who turned back. And so you have two people who are determined and insistent on one way or another, on their ideas. Many times what we will have in a congregation is that whenever we have one party who's determined and the other party is just as determined, sometimes we paint ourselves in the corner, don't we? I want you to think about that in relationship to our own congregations. Whenever one side has to do things their way and another side has to do things their way, there's an impasse. We simply cannot make a decision. You know, I'm not saying that we're talking about matters of doctrine. Because in matters of doctrine, God has His say. And we have to go God's way. But, you know, there are matters of opinion. It was a matter of opinion as to whether to take John Mark or not. In our congregations, we can be just as stuck on matters of opinion. Well, what color should the carpet be? Well, one says, well, I think blue would be good, and the other one says, well, I think green should be good, and one is not going to move off blue, and the other one's not going to move off of green, and before you know it, you have good Christians who are locking horns with one another, who are about to split the church over the color of carpet. You know, you could have 100 different examples on the matter of opinion, and we need to be careful about opinions. Because they are just that, just simply our opinions. And if we're not careful, we can destroy what God is trying to build together, and that's His church in a particular community. He wants the church to be edified. He wants that church to grow, and He wants it to be a beacon of light in that community to bring lost souls. But you know what? If folks are fussing and fighting over the carpet or fussing and fighting over lighting or one thing or another, you can get in trouble pretty quickly. We can see that the devil was romping around in that congregation, destroying everything. Be mindful of what you're determined about and insistent about. Is it really worth it? Is it possible that the person who wanted blue carpet or green carpet, that they could compromise on something else? Maybe they could have a blue-green carpet. Something to think about. Is there another color that they could compromise on? Maybe even, you know, as far as the songs in which we sing. I know that we need to sing and make melody in our hearts to the Lord, but maybe there's one group that's insistent that we need to have older songs, more traditional songs, and maybe there's some other songs that are just a little bit newer. Well, can we have a little bit of both? Do we have to always have traditional or always have to have more contemporary songs? I'm not talking about bringing instruments into the music or into the church at all. We know that that is not consistent with God's Word. But, you know, some songs are older and some are newer than others. Could we have a little bit of both? That is in the realm
of opinion. We need to be careful with our opinions that we don't destroy what God is trying to establish. Now, I want us to go on a little bit further in verses 39 and 40. Notice what it says, "Then the contention became so sharp that they departed from one another, and so Barnabas took Mark and sailed to Cyprus, but Paul chose Silas and departed, being commended by the brethren to the grace of God." Whenever we look at these verses, and verse 39 especially, a lot of times in our mind we think, well, they got angry with one another and they stormed off. And in our own thinking, we would think that's really inconsistent with a Christian character, isn't it? Why would they turn away and just huff and puff and one go one way and another way? Especially whenever Paul so many times talks about unity in the body of Christ. I wonder if it couldn't be, maybe, that before they left that they came to some understanding. Whenever we think about Barnabas being determined to take John Mark and Paul not, yet there is a goal in which needed to be addressed. And that is edifying the body of Christ, going back to the churches and building them up. Could it have been that before they left, that they left with a hug and an "I love you" on their lips and saying to themselves, "I love you, brother, but I just don't feel like this is a good way to go. I tell you what, why don't you go down to Cyprus? Why don't you, Barnabas, take John Mark with you, and I'll take Silas with me, and we'll go in different directions, and we'll accomplish the very same thing." You know, that it may be that we could see a parallel between maybe us door knocking and one gentleman says, "Well, you know what, I think that we ought to go to this side of town," and another one says, "Well, I think that we ought to go to the other side of town," and one says, "No, we've got to do it my way." Well, why can it not be that you can maintain that unity and you go your different ways, you door knock where you want to and you door knock where you want to, but we're still accomplishing the same purpose? Now, I don't know about that, but wouldn't it be wonderful if it was that way? I think that it's interesting that whenever we look at verse 41, it says, "And he went through Syria and Cilicia and strengthening the churches." And this is talking about Paul and Silas. And so we have John Mark and Barnabas going south to the island of Cyprus. We have Paul and we also have Silas going north. But notice the area in which they're covering. They're covering the areas in which they have gone to before. They're just simply taking different fields. And you remember that Barnabas was from Cyprus to begin with. That is his home country. And so he's going to familiar territory. But notice that they're going different directions, but they're accomplishing the same thing. Again, I don't know, but wouldn't it be wonderful if they did compromise that way and later on came back together again as brothers in Christ? I want us to bring out one last verse. And this comes from 2 Timothy chapter 4 and verse 11. Notice what Paul writes here. And in context, remember that Paul is writing to his son in the faith, Timothy. Paul is in prison at this time. And in Paul's mind, he sees the end of his life coming. And at the very end of this letter, 2 Timothy chapter 4, looking here now at verse 11, it says, "Get Mark." Well, now, wait a minute. I didn't think that you wanted to have anything to do with Mark. Paul said, "You get him. You get Mark and bring him with you, for he is useful to me for ministry." Now, that's something to think about, isn't it? We would think from Acts chapter 15 that Paul wouldn't have anything to do with Mark. He was the one who turned back. But later on, Paul saw the value in John Mark
And notice the wording there at the very end. He is useful to me, to myself, Paul would say, for ministry. Two important lessons here. That when we're looking at Paul, we see that his mind has changed. And it's based upon John Mark's maturity. You know, how a person begins in life doesn't determine how a person ends in life. Just because John Mark turned back on that first missionary journey doesn't mean that he would always turn back on missionary journeys. Even though Paul would think that he would, but he wasn't always like that. John Mark became useful to Paul himself for ministry. You need to be patient with young Christians, do we not? We might look at a young Christian, they come up out of the water of baptism, and sometimes in our cynical mind we think, well, they'll never amount to much. But you know what? You never do know. You never do know. We never think much about the little seeds in which we plant in the garden, but you know what? At fall time we're eating off of the produce, are we not? That little seed that is planted, that soul that is planted in God's kingdom, can grow up to do something quite tremendous when they truly give their lives over to God. And so if you're down on a person, I would encourage you to do what Paul and Silas were going to do, and that's edify. I encourage you to do what Barnabas and John Mark were going to do, and that is edify. Instead of being down upon that individual, why don't you give them a little boost of fertilizer and to help them on? Because you never know what they're going to do. You know, that person may go on in their own way. It doesn't mean they have to be a preacher or anything, but they could go on in their own way and lead many people to Christ. You just never do know. Now, if we were to stop there in Acts chapter 15 and saw John Mark and we looked at him, he said he'll never amount to anything. But in the end, he did. Maybe you're starting off maybe small. You're coming up out of that water. Maybe you're thinking, I don't know what I can do. Well, the beginning is not the end. The beginning is the beginning. And I would encourage you to be at the assembly every time you possibly can, and be fertilized and be watered. I would encourage you to get into God's Word and see faithful men and faithful women and how they dealt with hardships and persecutions, and to let their example seep into your life to better you. Don't stop. Keep going and keep growing. Peter would say that we need to grow in the grace and knowledge of our Lord and Savior Jesus Christ, and that stands for everyone. Every individual needs to grow in the grace and knowledge of our Lord and Savior Jesus Christ. Everyone. And when we do, we will never know what we will grow up to be. But all things, remember, is for the glory of God and to give Him praise. Thank you so much for your time, and I hope that you will be with us next time as we examine Acts chapter 16, and we will look at the next missionary journeys of Paul as he goes and as he encounters conflict, but yet overcomes them by the grace of God to share the gospel message with others. If you have any questions at all, I would encourage you to contact GBN, which is the Gospel Broadcasting Network. The information is at the very beginning of this video. Also, St. Andrew's Road stands ready to answer any questions in which you may have. And also, my contact information is up there as well, because I want you saved. I want you on the day by which God calls us home, that we may stand before the judgment bar of God and He say to us, come in, good and faithful servant. Thank you again for your time. I appreciate it.

Life is a balance of needs. We expend much of our effort in scheduling to fulfill the basic needs of our existence, providing the fundamental necessities of water, food, and shelter for us, and those that depend on us takes effort and planning. But what about nature and the complexities of the cosmos? Do we schedule or attend to the laws of nature? Do we provide what is needed for everything that is out beyond the stars? We live our lives as participants within the cosmos. While fulfilling our role, we are able to observe and enjoy the beauty of our cosmos through the elegance of its finely tuned arrangement. The elegant fine-tuning that exists within the cosmos can be seen by the host of interactions happening all around us. Science tries to mirror that natural elegance through the mathematical expressions we use to describe the processes that we're observing. For instance, the gravitational relationship between masses forms the basis of our understanding for all cosmic motion, including everything from planetary orbits to galactic dynamics. The equation describing gravitational force between two objects includes three important factors. First, the masses that are involved, which addresses the existence of structure. Second, the distance between those masses, which addresses the existence of space itself. And third, Newton's universal gravitational constant, a fundamental physical constant that addresses the scale of this force. Both the relationship between mass and distance in this equation, which scales directly with mass and inversely with the square of distance, and the presence of the gravitational constant show a finely tuned balance for the overall strength of gravity's force. Why is it that gravitational interactions follow this relation? Why inversely with the square of distance rather than a direct relationship? Why is the universal gravitation constant the value that it is? These are questions which humanity does not decide. We have discovered the relation, and we have assigned the units by which we measure it, but we did not decide for the cosmos what form of relation or what scale the gravitational force should have. Current understanding categorizes the interactions of nature into four fundamental forces: gravitational, electromagnetic, strong nuclear, and weak nuclear. Each of these forces has a relative strength and scale of operation that is finely tuned to balance the others. The relations of these forces depend on the finely tuned arrangement of our cosmos, from the material constants, such as mass and charge of elementary particles, to the spatial relations for how each force is exerted, to the universal physical constants that balance their effects. The scientific pursuits of investigation and exploration are thrilling, from the discovery of subatomic particles to mankind taking its giant leap on the surface of the moon. The complex nature of the universe has both confounded and astounded humanity, yet the fact that such a vast cosmos exists, that its complexities function so precisely, independent of any human intellect, demands that an intelligent creator designed and ordered this finely tuned cosmos that we are now privileged to study.

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the Dayspring from on high hath visited us to give light unto them that sit in darkness and in the shadow of death, to guide our feet into the way of peace. Dayspring is an effort to be in touch with good people who love God and who believe that the Bible is His Word.

0: Dayspring is brought to you by your neighbors from Churches of Christ in this area. And now, visit with us as we draw near to God.
1: We're glad you're here. We always delight in being with you and having the opportunity to visit before an open Bible. Turn with me in your Bible to Proverbs chapter 17, where I shall read verse 22. Proverbs 17, 22, Solomon. A merry heart doeth good like a medicine, but a broken spirit dries up the bones. A merry heart doeth good like a medicine. The American Standard Version of our Bible makes that passage read, a cheerful heart is a good medicine. A cheerful heart is a good medicine. And in a footnote under that verse in the American Standard, a cheerful heart causes good healing. Causes good healing. Is a good medicine. Someone has commented, a cheerful disposition is good for your health. Well, that's an encouraging thought, isn't it? A chapter earlier in Proverbs 15, at verse 15, Solomon wrote, all the days of the afflicted are evil, but he that is of a merry heart has a continual feast. A cheerful disposition. He that is of a cheerful heart has a continual feast. A cheerful heart, someone said, cheerful heart fills the day with a song. A cheerful heart fills the day with a song. And that great verse in Proverbs 17, where Solomon wrote, A merry heart doeth good like a medicine. It's a great verse, isn't it? We all would like to have some medicine that would help us. Well, there's a good dose of the best medicine. It's free. A cheerful heart, a merry heart, is a good medicine. I once had a good friend who was a family practitioner. He said to me one day, James, 90% of the people who come to me for help do not need me. I thought about that a lot through the years, and how true it must be that there is a connection between one's body and his or her disposition. A cheerful heart is a good medicine. I wonder if we believe that. And if we do believe it, do we practice it? A cheerful heart causes good healing. When I read my New Testament, I find that Old Testament passage from Solomon reinforced. Romans 14 and verse 17. Paul said, the kingdom of God is not meat and drink, but righteousness, peace, and joy in the Holy Ghost. Those who become a part of that great kingdom here on this earth have reason to be filled with joy. That's what that kingdom is all about. Righteousness and peace and joy. In Galatians 5, when Paul talked about the fruit of the Spirit, he began a list of those characteristics by saying, the fruit of the Spirit is love, joy, peace. Joy is a fruit of the Spirit. If the Spirit is at work in our life, then it will produce joy, rejoicing, a cheerful heart. A cheerful heart, which is the same as a merry heart. James chapter 1, in James chapter 1, at the very beginning of that chapter, that book, verse 2, my brethren, count it all joy when you fall into divers temptations. Divers temptations is translated many different kinds of trials. When you have trials in your life, problems arise, obstacles are there. Count it all joy. The Lord meant for us to grow through those things. Let this have her perfect work. The trying of your faith works patience. And let patience have her perfect work. It's good for us. The Lord meant for our trials in this life, which are many, to help us grow, to develop other qualities in our life. And so for that reason, we are to rejoice. We're to have a cheerful heart when we're faced with trials. That's what the New Testament says about it. Philippians chapter 4 and verse 4. Paul said, rejoice in the Lord always. And again, I say rejoice. That's a command given to Christians. Rejoice. Where? In the Lord. And again, I say, I'm repeating this, rejoice. That's emphatic. People who are Christians, people who belong to the Lord as a result of having committed themselves to Him, are taught that one of the requirements for staying faithful is to rejoice, to have joy. 1 Thessalonians 5 at verse 16, when Paul wrote those Thessalonians, among the things he said to them was, rejoice evermore. Not just occasionally, not just once in a while, rejoice evermore, regardless of the circumstances. 1 Peter 1, verse 8, Peter wrote, whom having not seen ye love, whom though now you see him not, yet believing, you rejoice with joy unspeakable. Rejoice with joy unspeakable. That word unspeakable is an interesting word, and it's used in the book of 1 Corinthians, 2 Corinthians chapter 9, and at verse 15. Thanks be to God for His unspeakable gift. We're to rejoice unspeakably, with joy unspeakable, an unspeakable gift. That verse, that word is sometimes referred, translated by the word inexpressible. If I'm not mistaken, the English Standard Version uses the word inexpressible. Thus, with joy, inexpressible. And the American Standard Version uses the word indescribable. With indescribable joy. With joy that is unspeakable. That's the kind of attitude the New Testament tells us that Christians are supposed to have. And I'm sure that Paul knew well what Proverbs 17 and verse 22 said, when Solomon said, a cheerful heart is a good medicine. Romans 12, verse 12. Rejoice in hope, patient in tribulation, continuing instant in prayer. What are we to do, Paul, as Christians? We are to rejoice. We are to rejoice in hope. We have so much to be thankful for. We have so much to be rejoicing over. What we've read in some of these passages in the New Testament bring home to us the opposite attitude. If a person is grouchy, has a foul disposition, is always pessimistic and sees the darker side of everything, and is very sensitive, easily wounded, gets his feelings hurt, is suspicious of everybody else, is suspicious of other people. You have described for you the very opposite of what a Christian is supposed to be. A Christian is supposed to be reminded of Solomon's words. A cheerful heart is a good medicine. And so, my friend, that brings us to this question. How can I have a cheerful heart? As a Christian, I'm supposed to develop that characteristic. I'm to rejoice in the Lord always and again rejoice. How do I develop a cheerful heart? Well, the answer to that is invaluable. And all of us could use it. Even those who seem to be in a good position all the time need to go back and be reminded from what source it springs. A cheerful heart is a good medicine. There is a connection between your body and your disposition. How can I develop that cheerful heart? Number one, mark this down. Number one on that list is that we learn to love. Love is a quality that we learn. Some of us have an easier time learning it than others, but it can be taught and it is learned. And to have a cheerful heart means that we have learned to love others. The Bible says in 1 Corinthians 13, verse 4, charity suffers long and is kind. Charity envies not, vaunteth not itself, is not puffed up, doth not behave itself unseemly, seeketh not her own, is not easily provoked, beareth all things, believeth all things, hopeth all things, endureth all things. Charity never fails. Love, or charity, knows how to appropriately respond to any circumstance in life. If we want a cheerful heart, we must learn the meaning of love in our lives. 1 John 4 and verse 8, John pronounced, he that loveth not, knoweth not God, for God is love. One brief definition, description of God. God is love. If we bear kinship to him, if we profess to be following his will, then we will also be creatures of love. But if we do not love, that's evident, John said, that we do not know God. A cheerful heart is a good medicine. And that cheerful heart has come to be such because that person has learned to love. We have love in our souls. John 13, when Jesus ate that Last Supper with his disciples, he said in verse 34, a new commandment give I unto you, that ye love one another as I have loved you, that ye also love one another. By this shall all men know that ye are my disciples, if you have love one to another. Underscore that. Emphasize that. If you want others to know that you are one of the Lord's followers, you're a Christian, you're a disciple of His, then it is imperative that you love as He loved others. And if we do not love, we're evidence.

this love. It's unfeigned. It's sincere. It comes from a pure heart, and it's fervent. A cheerful heart is a good medicine. And that cheerful heart has come to be that because it has learned the true meaning of love. Learned it from God. Learned it from God's Word. Learned it from the Lord's love for us. We love Him, John said, because He first loved us. How do I develop a cheerful heart? First, by learning how to love. Number two, I develop a cheerful heart by destroying selfishness out of my life. A person who is selfish, self-centered, cannot have a cheerful heart. Therefore, deprives himself or herself of that medicine. It does good as a medicine. But I can't have that medicine unless I get rid of selfishness. Putting self first must be destroyed. The Bible says in Ephesians 4, verse 1, I therefore, the prisoner of the Lord, beseech you that you walk worthy of the vocation wherewith you're called, with all lowliness and meekness, with long suffering, forbearing one another in love, endeavoring to keep the unity of the Spirit in the bond of peace. Love in that passage is referred to as a glue, a bonding agent. You and I love our brothers and sisters in Christ. Makes it very difficult for a disagreement to ever arise. A cheerful heart does good. It is a good medicine. And that cheerful heart cannot exist unless we become unselfish in our lives. I turn to the book of Philippians, chapter 3. And the Bible says, finally, brethren, rejoice in the Lord. Then down at verse 3 of that, Paul said that we are to love each other. Philippians 2, verse 3, let nothing be done through strife or vainglory, but in lowliness of mind, let each esteem other better than themselves. Look not every man on his own things, but every man also on the things of others. That passage cries out, don't be selfish. Consider other people. Put their interest before your own. Selfishness destroys. It'll destroy a good home. It will destroy friendships. Selfishness then must be destroyed. When Jesus was asked by a man what the first and great commandment is, he replied, thou shalt love the Lord thy God with all thy heart, soul, and mind. This is the first and great commandment. The second is like unto it. Listen, thou shalt love thy neighbor as thyself. Why, if we've learned to do that, then we've overcome selfishness in our lives. Learn to love our neighbor as ourselves. Listen, in the great Sermon from the Mount, Jesus said, Matthew 7 and verse 12, all things therefore whatsoever ye would that men should do to you, do ye even so to them. This is the law and the prophets. Jesus said everything in the law and the prophets might be summed up like this. Love God and love your neighbor as yourself. Selfishness cannot exist where there is a cheerful heart, a merry heart. And remember, a cheerful heart is a good medicine. We could stand a dose of that ourselves. Number one, learn to love.

0: love. Number two, destroy selfishness. Number three, learn to live one day at a time. No, I'm not saying that you should make no preparation for the future. I'm not saying that. A person who is wise and prudent, perhaps saves for a rainy day, gets ready for those things that eventually may happen in his future. But that's not what I mean when I say that all Christians should learn to live one day at a time. In Matthew chapter 6, at the close of that chapter, here's what Jesus had to say. Take therefore no thought for tomorrow, for the morrow shall take care a thought for the things of itself. Sufficient unto the day is the evil thereof. That expression, take therefore no thought, is also rendered by the word anxious. Therefore do not be anxious about tomorrow. We worry and fret over things over which we perhaps have no control. Learn to live one day at a time. Go to now, ye that say, today or tomorrow, we will go into such a city and continue there a year and buy and sell and get gain. Whereas, ye know not what shall be on the morrow. For what is your life? It is even a little vapor that appears and then vanishes away. It appears for a little time and then vanishes away. So that you ought to say, if the Lord will, we shall live and do this or that. In other words, James is saying, don't be anxious and fretful about tomorrow. Don't make plans for certain over which you have no control. Proverbs 27, verse 1. Solomon gave the sage advice, boast not thyself of tomorrow, for thou knowest not what a day may bring forth. When God fed the Israelites with manna back there in the wilderness, that manna appeared on the ground every morning, and there was enough there for just one day. It could not be stored overnight. What the Lord was teaching those people was, they must depend on Him. Trust Him. One day at a time. And so, He fed them one day at a time, and teaching them that great lesson. Philippians 4 and verse 6, be careful for nothing, but in everything by prayer and supplication with thanksgiving, let your requests be made known unto God. And the peace of God, which passes all understanding, shall keep your hearts and minds through Christ Jesus. Don't be anxious about anything. Take all of those anxieties and worriness and fretfulness to God and lay it at His feet. 1 Peter 5 and verse 7. Cast your care on Him because He cares for you. He cares for you and I. He provides for us, and that's where all our cares and anxious moments belong, at the foot of God. Now, good friend, one thing that's so important to remember all this. A relationship with God is absolutely necessary to have that cheerful heart that is a good medicine. Acts chapter 8, Philip began at the same scripture and preached unto him Jesus. As they went on their way, the eunuch said, see, here is water. What doth hinder me to be baptized? Philip said, if thou believest with all thine heart, thou mayest. He commanded the chariot to stand still. They went down both into the water, both Philip and the eunuch, and he baptized him. When they were come up out of the water, the Spirit called Philip away, that the eunuch saw him no more, and, listen, having become a Christian. And he went on his way rejoicing. To become a Christian is necessary to have a cheerful heart. Thank you for being our guest today. Until the next time, may the goodness of God be yours in full measure.
1: 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May the peace of God rule in your hearts. And may the light of Christ brighten heaven's way.
2: The people continued listening to his sermon, and they interrupted Peter, and they said, "What shall we do?" Now, Peter has already said, whoever calls on the name of the Lord will be saved. In essence, they are saying, explain that. What do we need to do? In Acts 2:38, Peter says, "Let every one of you repent and be baptized in the name of Jesus Christ for the remission of sins." We need to let the Bible define its own terms. Mm-hmm. People hear the idea, whosoever shall call upon the name, oh, that must mean prayer, call upon the name of the Lord. That's not the way the Bible defines it.
3: No, and if you think Acts 22:16, I just say, please, if you disagree with us, go study that verse. Paul's already prayed for 3 days, and yet Ananias says, arise, be baptized, and wash away your sins, calling on the name of the Lord. So Ananias gives us, through the inspiration of the Holy Spirit, and Paul is speaking, he's saying, look, calling on the name of the Lord is not prayer, because he hasn't done it yet. Right. Calling on the name of the Lord is arising and being baptized, and that's how you wash away your sins.

0: welcome again to Banner of Truth. I'm Mike Hickson, and as always, I have Brother Garland Elkins with me. Brother Elkins, great to be with you.
1: Well, it's a tremendous joy. Thank you.
0: Brother Elkins, we want to talk today about the home. I'm not sure if the home has ever been under attack like it is today.
1: Well, in my lifetime, I don't think it has. And I don't know whether it's ever been that much under attack or not. I know the church has been. And, of course, Christians are members of Christian homes. But just the home by itself is absolutely spurned and laughed at and ridiculed by a lot of people of the world. And people who know better than that, in some instances, have not stood for the truth.
0: That's true. Well,
1: let's talk about what the Bible says. You know, it's not important what we say as it is compared to what the Bible says. What we say is important only if we say what the Bible teaches.
0: That's right. Brother Elkins, don't you believe that the Bible is a pattern for marriage today, for the
1: home? Oh, it is. It's a pattern for everything. In fact, the Bible says in 1 Peter 4:11, if any man speak, let him speak as the oracles of God. If any man minister, let him do it as of the ability which God giveth, that God in all things may be glorified through Jesus Christ, to whom be praise and dominion forever and ever.
0: Mm-hmm. You know, some years ago, I remember reading a statement from a book that was penned by Brother Robert Taylor, and he said that the home constitutes one of the saddest portraits of our day. And in many respects, you have to say he was right on with what he said.
1: He was exactly right, and he's a great gospel preacher. But that is a great statement.
0: It is.
1: It is the truth.
0: So we go back to Genesis chapter 2, and of course in chapter 1, we have God creating the world and all things therein. In chapter 2, the Bible says...
1: And before you go there, what does the last verse of chapter 1 say? Genesis 1:31.
0: And God saw everything that he made, and behold, it was very good.
1: In other words, not just good, it was very good.
0: That's right.
1: But
0: that's
1: now
0: right.
1: In the second chapter, there's something lacking for the man, wasn't
0: that's
1: there?
0: Right. In verse 18, God said, it's not good that the man should be alone. Now note, I will make him and help me. That is a companion, a suitable partner.
1: There's a difference in a help eat and a help meet, isn't there?
0: That's right.
1: Help
0: that's
1: meet right. means a help suitable, doesn't it?
0: That's right. It's a perfect complement.
1: That's a good way to describe it, because a woman came from man.
0: That's right. The two go hand in hand. Mm-hmm. And so in verse 18, God said, I'll make him and help meet for him. And then the record tells us in verse 21 that the Lord caused a deep sleep to come upon Adam. While in that deepened sleep, Moses wrote that he took one of his ribs.
1: And furthermore, didn't he have all his creation, the animals, birds, and everything come by Adam? There was not a help
0: that's
1: suitable
0: right.
1: found in one.
0: Though they provide companionship to man, none was that perfect complement to man. And so God took one of the ribs, closed up the flesh instead thereof. And then Moses said, and the rib which the Lord God had taken from man made he a woman and brought her unto man. And
1: well,
0: Adam said...
1: No, notice he didn't make another man.
0: That's true.
1: He didn't make Adam and Steve, did he?
0: Made a woman.
1: He didn't make two women. Now, if he'd done that, there would never been anybody ever born.
0: That's true.
1: Because two men cannot... produce an offspring, neither can two women.
0: That's exactly
1: he made
0: right.
1: a man, and he took a rib from Adam and made a woman and presented her to Adam. Now, what did Adam say when God presented Eve?
0: Adam said, this is now bone of my bones and flesh of my flesh. She shall be called woman because she was taken from the man.
1: Mm-hmm.
0: And so Adam, of course, recognizing the majesty of God's creation and the fact that God had been a benefactor to him.
1: And God performed the first surgery, didn't he?
0: That's right. And then Moses records Adam as saying, therefore shall a man leave his father and mother and shall cleave unto his wife. And then he said, they shall be one flesh.
1: All right. Now, when the two become one flesh, that's not saying one man and 10 women become one flesh, or one man and two women.
0: That's right.
1: A man and his wife. The two shall become one flesh.
0: You know, in Matthew chapter 19, when Jesus was asked about divorce, is it lawful for a man to put away his wife for every cause? Jesus said, have you not read that he which made them at the beginning made them male and female? And then he went on to say, wherefore they are no more twain, no more two, but one flesh.
1: Right, and notice, he made them male and female. He didn't make them both males. I want to emphasize that again. He didn't make them both females.
0: That's right.
1: I feel sorry for children that think they have two mothers or two daddies. That's not according to the Bible. You know what? We didn't write any of this that you're reading or that we're quoting. All of it is in the Old Testament or the New, or both.
0: That's right.
1: And the reason we're going back to the Old Testament, we want to get to at the very beginning, the origin of marriage.
0: That's right.
1: And the Bible says in Romans 15:4, for whatsoever things are written aforetime, written for our learning, that we through patience and comfort of the Scriptures might have hope. If the Bible says it,
0: it's true.
1: It's true.
0: It's true.
1: And these are not our words. It's the words of the Bible we emphasize.
0: Well, you know, the book of Genesis is a book of origins. And you have the beginning of man, the beginning of creation itself, the beginning of marriage, the union of two people together, and then the offspring that come forth from that union. Mm-hmm. And the book of Genesis begins with life and ends in death.
1: That's right.
0: And so in looking at Genesis chapter 2, we have a blueprint, so to speak, of the home. And what? And we talk about the home. God's ideal for the home, one man, one woman, for life. Did Jesus not say, what therefore God has joined together, let not man put asunder?
1: Well, I'll tell you what's appropriate to this discussion. The Supreme Court has tried to put asunder what God is doing together. And, you know, all these thousands of years, it's been recognized by the Bible, and people who know the Bible recognize it, that when in marriage there's a man, there's a woman. You know, sometimes in a marriage ceremony, people say, I pronounce you man, woman.
0: Mm-hmm.
1: I don't know where they got the idea they just now became a man or a woman. They were that when they came there.
0: That's right.
1: But I pronounce you husband and wife.
0: That's right.
1: Is what should be said, and that's what I say when I perform a mm-hmm. wedding ceremony. But that's what the Bible teaches. And I noticed in our paper last Sunday, the Commercial Appeal, the Memphis paper here, mm-hmm. they had some articles and letters to the editor in which they mentioned an interview they had with four children of homosexual unions, as they call it.
0: Really?
1: And these four children talked about how awful it was to be in a family like that. And one girl talked about how it violated things that she didn't want to see or hear. A man and a woman is the way God intended for children to be reared. And you know, the media today, much of the mainstream media, plus the highest office, elected officers in the land, mm-hmm. try to ridicule people, or some of them do,
0: sure.
1: if you don't believe this homosexual thing. But I tell you what homosexuality, it's abominable. That's what God said through Moses in Genesis 18:22. Thou shalt not lie with mankind as with womankind. It is abomination.
0: That's right.
1: God counts homosexuality to be abomination.
0: That's right.
1: Then in Romans 1, Paul says, for this cause, he was talking about the homosexuals, God gave them up unto vile passions.
0: Mm-hmm.
1: People talk about the love of homosexuals. Well, it's vile passions. God said, I didn't originate those two words, and you didn't.
0: Mm-hmm.
1: It's in everybody's Bible, that's if right. it's a correct translation. Vile passions.
0: Mm-hmm.
1: Vile passion. And then in Jude 7, even as Sodom and Gomorrah and the cities about them, having in like manner with these, given themselves over to fornication and gone after strange flesh,
0: mm-hmm.
1: are set forth as an example, suffering the punishment or vengeance of eternal fire. It's abomination. It's vile. There's vile passions. It's going after strange flesh, homosexuality. Is unauthorized by God in His book, the Bible.
0: You know, Brother Elkins, you mentioned Jude in 2 Peter 2, in about verse 7, Peter talked about the destruction of Sodom and Gomorrah, and he said that God set them forth as an example to all that will live ungodly.
1: In other words, it's there for everybody to see if they'll pay attention to it.
0: And so, you know, when God says, here's an example, we would do well to take heed and to just be mindful of what he said. Now, you mentioned the blueprint for marriage, of course, is Scripture. In the blueprint, you have one man, one woman for life. And yet, in our day and time, you have not only heterosexual marriages, but now we have the authorization from the Supreme Court, as you mentioned, of homosexual marriages. And the implications of that are far-reaching. And you were talking about the children that you had read about that were products of homosexual marriages or homes. And I can't help but think back to when I was just a boy. And as a young fella, sometimes I'd want to spend the night with friends and people that I went to school with or ran around with. And, you know, I think about parents today with small children. Think back to could you imagine going home to your mom and daddy and telling them, I want to go spend the night with one of my friends at school, and by the way, he has two daddies or two moms.
1: My parents wouldn't have thought of letting me do that. And no reliable parent would do that.
0: Is it not striking to you, Brother Elkins, that let's say going back 50 years ago or so, sodomy was not permissible by law in our country, was it?
1: That's right. I've been preaching now a little more than 66 years, and the first several years of my preaching, preachers were even hesitant to mention the word homosexuality in the pulpit. And the homosexuals, for the most part, they say, they call it being in the closet. It was in the closet. They didn't want it to be known.
0: They did not.
1: And now it's like Jeremiah 6, talking about a general attitude of the people of his day. Were they ashamed when they committed abomination? Nay, they were not at all ashamed. Notice this. Neither could they blush.
0: That's right.
1: We're living at a time when many, many people can't be made to blush because of their sins.
0: Don't you think, Brother Elkins, what's happened? You know, we talk about the work of the devil. Peter said, be sober, be vigilant. Your adversary, the devil, walketh about as a roaring lion, seeking whom he may devour. In 1 Peter chapter 5, verse 7. Don't you think it's the case that the devil has done, he's done his homework and has really...
1: And he has many devices.
0: That's exactly right. And he has... He has basically brainwashed our culture, and I think about erosion. You know, over time, the effects of erosion can
1: ruin property.
0: Catastrophic. Well, by the same token, moral erosion is happening right before us. Go back to the day when Gone with the Wind had one curse word.
1: And this people, nation was amazed that they allowed that to happen.
0: That's right. And today, can you even find a television program without any
1: curse? Well, I tell you, my wife and I turn our TV off when that filth comes on. It is filth. And if I had opportunity, I would tell the people who do it that it's filth. I'm not afraid nor ashamed to.
0: Sure.
1: Neither could they blush.
0: That's right.
1: Person can still blush, they better be grateful they can. There are people who can't.
0: You know, Paul, you mentioned the devices of Satan in 2 Corinthians chapter 2, verse 11. Paul said, we're not ignorant of his devices, lest he should take advantage
1: sure.
0: of us.
1: He always tries to take advantage through being sly and deceptive.
0: So you think about television for a minute. You have people today that no longer blush when it comes to language. We no longer blush at sexual situations or innuendo, and now with the introduction of homosexuality and being mainstreamed in our society, you got people today that don't even blush when two men are characterized on television as being husband or etc. That ought to get our attention.
1: That definitely should. Well, the truth about the matter is, it's like the Israelites when they were determined to have a king. Now, God was their king. And Samuel tried to reason with them. He couldn't do anything with them. And they said, nay, but we will be like the nations about us. They were seven heathen nations that God told them to destroy in the land of Canaan, because he said, the cup of their iniquity is running over. Hmm. People can become so coarse and vile that God decides they don't have a right to live. That's what he decided about those nations. But you know, gradually many of the Israelites begin to marry heathen, mm-hmm. let their children associate and marry them. And God had to destroy some of his own people because of that.
0: That's right.
1: And let them go into bondage in addition to that.
0: You know, I think about Brother Guy in Woods. I remember hearing him talking about Israel wanting a king. And he cited the prophet, "I gave him a king in my anger and took him away in my wrath."
1: That's exactly, never was God's purpose.
0: That's exactly right.
1: But since they were determined to have one, he chose the king for them, the first one. And he did well for a while, but then he gave over to compromise.
0: That's exactly right.
1: So I tell you, we are fortunate. You know what? We have this book, and we still live in America. We're members of the American country, nation.
0: That's right.
1: We're also Christians. We're members of a heavenly kingdom. And we're pilgrims and sojourners in this nation. You know, 1 Peter 2:11, "Dearly beloved, I beseech you, as pilgrims and sojourners, abstain from fleshly lusts, which do war against the soul." But we're going to a place, if we're faithful, I emphasize we have to be faithful, we're going to a place for which there will be, in which there will be no pain, there will be no sorrow, there will be no crying, there will be no pain, and there will be no tears there.
0: That's right.
1: And that's the kind of place we want to live forever.
0: Brother Elkins, you mentioned you've been preaching for 66 years, and I have no doubt that you have seen a lot that has happened in American culture, particularly as it relates to the home. And I know that as long as you live, you will continue preaching and teaching what the Bible has to say.
1: Those are my intentions. I want you to pray for me that I'll always be able to do that.
0: Well, and I'm more than happy to do that. And Brother Elkins, if you could advise the leaders of our nation, what would you say to them?
1: Well, I would say, number one, let this book be the major guidebook for you. You know, the early pioneers of this country, like Washington, read the Bible on a daily basis. I heard a man recently who would like to be president of this country, and I don't know who will make it, but he would like to be. He said he and his wife every morning read Proverbs 3, 5, and 6, "Trust in the Lord with all thine heart, and lean not unto thine own understanding. Mm-hmm. In all thy ways acknowledge him, and he will direct thy paths." I would recommend to people who are in leadership ability that you, if you don't know what the Bible says, find out what the Bible says, and then to the best of your ability, you live up to it, and you try to get the nation to live up to it. Because righteousness exalts the nation, but sin is reproached unto any people. That applies to America or anybody else.
0: That's exactly right. And that would, you know, if you make those kind of applications, the bottom line is it's gonna make a difference in our country. And if it begins in the home, then it's gonna be a benefit to our country, is it not?
1: It will. Well, you remember the Israelites were told they were to teach their children when they sat down, when they went to bed, and when they rose up in the morning, and when they went out in their work, and they were to put it over their doorposts, and they were to have it in their minds at all times. You know, Paul says in Philippians 4, he says, "The things which you both heard and saw and learned and received from me, these are the things do, and God will be with you." He didn't set himself up as an example, but to the degree he followed the Lord, he said, "You follow me."
0: That's right.
1: But he said, "Follow me as I follow Christ."
0: That's right.
1: So don't follow any man unless that man follows this book, follows Christ.
0: I think sage advice. Brother Elkins, you mentioned the fact that our leaders ought to be looking to the Word of God, and that would be your advice. And we talk about the importance of the home as it relates to the nation. And, of course, our nation and our nation's leaders are, in many respects, not all, but many, many of our leaders have undermined the home with their support, as you mentioned, of same-sex marriage.
1: And you know what, many of those people who now are doing that in earlier days contended for the home, as God said, one man for one woman.
0: That's right. Let me just read a passage for you, because you cited the children of Israel and their demand for a king, and God gave them a king as they wanted. In Deuteronomy chapter 17, there are some statements made here as they relate to the one who would sit on the throne over the nation. God said, when thou art come unto the land which the Lord thy God giveth thee, and shall possess it, and shall dwell therein, and shalt say, I will set a king over me, like as all the nations that are about me, as you mentioned a moment ago, 1 Samuel chapter 8, he said, thou shalt in any wise set him king over thee, whom the Lord thy God shall choose. One from among thy brethren shalt thou set king over thee. Thou mayest not set a stranger over thee, which is not thy brother. But he shall not multiply horses to himself, nor cause the people to return to Egypt, to the end that he should multiply horses. Forasmuch as the Lord has said unto you, you shall henceforth return no more that way. Neither shall he multiply wives to himself, that his heart turn not away. Neither shall he greatly multiply to himself silver and gold. Solomon, rather than listening to this advice, disobeyed God.
1: Did the very opposite.
0: He did.
1: In fact, he had 1,000 wives, had 700 wives and 300 concubines, I believe.
0: That's exactly right. In verse 18, he said, it shall be when he sitteth upon the throne of his kingdom, that he shall write him a copy of this law in a book out of that which is before the priest, the Levites. Well, what law is he talking about? The law of God. Mm-hmm. And he said, and it shall be with him, and he shall read therein all the days of his life, that he may learn to fear the Lord his God, to keep all the words of this law and these statutes to do them, that his heart may not be lifted up above his brethren, and that he turn not aside from the commandment to the right hand or to the left, to the end that he may prolong his days in his kingdom, he and his children in the midst of Israel. Those words ought to be taken to heart by every person who functions in an authoritative position.
1: Sure, from the smallest to the greatest office.
0: That's right. I think about, like in our country today, again, we're not a theocracy, but if our president, our House of Representatives, our senators, every person in an authoritative position, if they would take to heart what Moses has recorded here, read God's word, live in reverence and respect for his will, try to implement it in their own lives, and then try to see to it that others do likewise.
1: Oh, it could change this country. And you know, we offered a track free to our viewers on homosexuality, the whole truth about homosexuality, and all of it is based strictly on what the Bible has to say. I wish we had a copy of it here, but we will have others later, I'm sure, in print. But you know what? We sent that tract to the governor of the state of Tennessee, to both houses, that is the Senate and the House of Representatives in Nashville. And we also sent it to the National Congress, the Senate, mm-hmm. the House of Representatives, and we sent it to the President, and we sent it to every member of the Supreme Court.
0: Did you get any responses?
1: Well, the President responded. He didn't pay any attention to the arguments that were made, but he talked about what all he's done for the homosexuals and what he plans to do. Though maybe about 3 years ago, he was opposed to that kind of thing, came out publicly and said it, and I've seen it on TV. But now he's for them, and he told what all he was going to do. We and for them. We also sent a copy to former President Bill Clinton mm-hmm. and to former Secretary of State Hillary Clinton. And we've sent them to many people. If they would pay attention to that, they would again begin to oppose homosexuality.
0: Sure.
1: And they would be sorry that they pushed homosexuality. Go back to what the Bible said about a man for a woman for life, as we learn in Romans 7, 1 through 4, and Matthew 19, 1 through 9.
0: Mm-hmm. You know, Brother Elkins, we got about 4 minutes left in our program. The responsibilities resting on husbands and wives, mothers and fathers, is great. And I know that many of our young people in this country are lacking direction and guidance. And some have used the term latchkey children. No supervision, no guidance, no spiritual training. And how do we get people to see the importance of putting into practice spiritual training in the home?
1: Well, it's difficult when people are wed to the world, but it's not impossible. Now, when we this nation was attacked, and was it 2011?
0: September 11, 2001.
1: And about 2,000 or more people were killed. You know, nearly everywhere I went, people were praying to God for this nation.
0: Mm-hmm.
1: It may take some kind of catastrophe to wake up a lot of people, but some of them are going to die who are not doing the will of the Lord. That's a serious matter.
0: Yes, it is.
1: We need to have our hearts open to examine this book. Some people ridicule it, claim it's not even inspired. Well, let them prove it is not. They've been a many of a person tried to, and they haven't been able to do it yet. And I maintain there's not a person alive or any who's ever lived who can prove this is not inspired. Christ said in John 10:34, the scriptures cannot be broken. Mm-hmm. And in Psalm 119:89, forever, O Lord, thy word is settled in heaven.
0: Mm-hmm.
1: And 2 Timothy 3:16-17, all scripture is given by inspiration of God, and is profitable for doctrine, for reproof, for correction, for instruction in righteousness, that the man of God may be perfect, thoroughly furnished unto every good work.
0: Mm-hmm.
1: I invite anybody who thinks this is not God's book to make a study of it. And if you're honest, I think I know the outcome. I think you'll become a believer.
0: I don't see any way that somebody could objectively look at Scripture and not walk away and say, you know what, this is a divine document. That it's inspired cover to cover. I think about the words of Isaiah in Isaiah chapter 40, verse 8, when he said, the word of our God endureth or standeth forever. A lot of folks have tried to put it down, but God's word still remains intact.
1: Well, Christ said, as recorded in Matthew 24:35, heaven and earth shall pass away, but my word shall not pass away. It's going to be here. And furthermore, what's going to judge us on the day of judgment?
0: God's word.
1: John 12:48, Christ said, he that rejecteth me and receiveth not my words hath one that judgeth him. The words which I have spoken, the same shall judge him in the last day.
0: That's right. Brother Elkins, in closing, Jesus is a great example of a child who had parents that loved him and cared for him. And it was said in Luke 2:52 that he increased in wisdom and stature, in favor with God and man.
1: And everybody needs to grow in that fourfold, those fourfold virtues.
0: Absolutely. Brother Elkins, we've got 40 seconds left. What does a person need to do to become a Christian?
1: Well, first of all, he needs to believe. Without faith, it's impossible to please him, Hebrews 11:6. In the second place, he must repent. Christ said, I tell you nay, but except you repent, you shall all likewise perish. In the third place, he must confess Christ. The eunuch said, I believe Jesus Christ is the Son of God. And then he was baptized to have his sins remitted, Acts 8:37-38. And then baptism is necessary for salvation. Now, you listen to a lot of denominational preachers. They ridicule that idea. When they do, they're ridiculing what Christ
0: That's
1: said.
0: Right.
1: Christ said, he that believeth and is baptized shall be saved, but he that believeth not shall be damned. Now then, if you have faith in God, hear and believe his word, repent of every sin, confess Christ before men, and are baptized for remission of sins, from your heart the Lord will add you to his church.
2: Jesus said, he who believes and is baptized will be saved. But on a regular basis, people will object to the command to be baptized, saying the thief on the cross wasn't baptized, and yet he was saved. Dear friend, would you appreciate with me that the thief on the cross died before Jesus' death, burial, and resurrection? Romans chapter 10, verse 9 says, if you confess with your mouth the Lord Jesus and believe in your heart that God has raised him from the dead, you will be saved. The thief on the cross couldn't believe in the resurrection of Christ, because Christ had not yet even died.
3: 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At GBN, we ask you to only bring your Bible, a piece of paper, and a pencil, something to write with, so that if you have any questions for us, we might answer them. One thing we will never ask you to bring is your checkbook. And once again, thank you for tuning in to GBN.

All authority has been given to me in heaven and on earth. Go, therefore, and make disciples of all the nations, baptizing them in the name of the Father, and of the Son, and of the Holy Spirit, teaching them to observe all things that I have commanded you. And lo, I am with you always, even

There was a certain rich man, clothed in purple and fine linen, faring sumptuously every day. And a certain beggar named Lazarus laid at his gate full of sores, desiring to be fed with the crumbs that fell from the rich man's table. Yea, even the dogs came and licked his sores. And it came to pass that the beggar died and was carried away with the angels unto Abraham's bosom. The rich man also died and was buried, and in Hades he lifted up his eyes, being in torments, and seeth Abraham afar off and Lazarus in his bosom. And he cried and said, Father Abraham, have mercy on me. Send Lazarus that he may dip his finger in water and cool my tongue, for I'm in anguish in this flame. And Abraham said, Son, remember that thou in thy lifetime receivest thy good things, and in like manner Lazarus evil things. But here he is comforted, and thou art in anguish. And besides all this, there's a great gulf fixed between us, that none may cross over from hence to you, nor may any pass from thence to us. He said, I pray thee therefore, Father, that thou would send him to my father's house. I have five brethren, that he may testify unto them, lest they also come to this place of torment. And Abraham said, they have Moses and the prophets. Let them hear them. But he said, nay, Father Abraham, but if one go to them from the dead, they will repent. And Abraham said, if they hear not Moses and the prophets, neither will they be persuaded, though one should rise from the dead. As you know, that's from Luke chapter 16, verses 19 through 31, a very familiar passage. Now, there are those who say that this is a parable. Fine. On occasion, one will say, oh, well, that's just a parable, as if a parable had little or no significance or importance at all. That word parable comes from two root words, para, beside, and balo, to cast or to throw. The meaning of the term parable simply is to throw down beside of, to point out similarities. As a matter of fact, when Jesus taught those prejudiced Pharisees, he generally used parables in his teaching, and they should have been readily understood. But most of these people rejected his teaching as if they simply did not understand at all. He would take a very familiar story with which his audience was familiar, and from that material story, he would draw spiritual conclusions. A very simple way of teaching. Marvelous indeed. So a parable either has happened or could happen. It doesn't change the teaching of this passage in Luke chapter 16 in the least. But I want us to notice some things about this. We've alluded to this a number of times, but let's notice the parable itself, if indeed it be a parable. There was a certain rich man. Now, we understand that a rich man is one who has accumulated a great deal of wealth. He has a fine bank account, lives in a mansion, and most anything that he wants he can have. And he has money laid up for rainy days, and matter of fact, there's no lack, no deficiency in material substance. He is a rich man. Now, is there anything wrong with that? No, essentially, there is nothing wrong with being a rich man in the sense of having material possessions. Nothing. As a matter of fact, we've noted also Matthew chapter 6, verses 19 through 21, have we not? Jesus said, lay not up for yourselves treasures upon the earth, where moth and rust consume, where thieves break through and steal. Now, is he telling us here that we can't have money laid up for a rainy day or possible physical deficiencies at a later time or maybe have your house paid? No. The Lord doesn't care how much money you have. That's not what he's saying. It's the contrast here. Let's notice it. Now, lay not up for yourselves treasures upon the earth, where moth and rust consume, where thieves break through and steal. But lay up for yourselves treasures in heaven, where neither moth nor rust doth consume, where thieves do not break through or steal. Oh, and the point he's making, verse 21. For where thy treasure is, there will thy heart be also. So the word rich man term can be used in two senses. One who has an abundance of material goods. Oh, and one who possessing an abundance of material goods trusts in his riches above anything else, becomes his God, if you aren't careful. Matthew 19, for instance. You remember that rich young ruler that came to Christ, and we'll not go into detail and all of it, but he kept the commandments of the Lord. The Lord loved him.
He was a fine young man. Oh, and the Lord said, one thing thou lackest. If thou wouldst be perfect, go and sell that which thou hast, and give to the poor, and thou shalt have treasure in heaven. And come thou and follow me. But the young man went away sorrowful, for he was one that had great possessions. And Jesus said, how hardly shall they that have riches enter into the kingdom of heaven? He went on to explain that it's easier for a camel to go through a needle's eye than for a rich man to enter heaven. Now, is he saying that if you have more than you have to have to get by, so far as wealth is concerned, you can't go to heaven? Why, certainly not. That's not what he's saying. Doesn't care how much money you have. That's not the point. Say, the rich man that can't go to heaven is the person who trusts in his riches. I need to remember that every good gift and every perfect gift is from above, coming down from the Father of lights, with whom is no variation, neither shadow that is cast by turning, James 1:17. So any wealth or possessions that I may have belong to the Lord. The earth and the fullness thereof are his. They're not mine. It's through his goodness and mercy and grace that I have what I have. He feeds me every day. Then how am I to use the wealth or the possessions that are within my control? To serve him. That's what life's all about. Service to the Almighty. You know, when Jesus came, he came not to be ministered unto, but to minister. How much wealth did he have? None. He didn't come to lay up wealth. He didn't come to obtain material possessions for... Oh, no, he created the whole world. And he's my perfect example. So I need to remember that if I serve him faithfully, he will supply my needs. And in the use of that which he gives me, I'm to edify, to build up, to instruct others, to alleviate suffering, to help my fellow man. Ah, yes, a rich man, one that has a lot of money. Oh, but the rich man that can't enter into heaven is the one who puts his trust in his riches. What was it Paul said in 1 Timothy 6, verse 10? Did he say that money is a root of all kinds of evil? No. He said the love of money is a root of all kinds of evil, which some reaching after have been led astray from the faith and have pierced themselves through with many sorrows. Oh, it is so true, friend. The things of this world can't provide the deep-seated joy and happiness and peace and contentment that mankind needs. No, only a right relationship with the Lord can do that. And when I have that right relationship, then I realize these substances, this material good, that's not mine, that belongs to the Lord. So I use it to help others. Ah, yes, that's what Christianity is all about. Oh, but this fellow fit the term rich man in both senses, did he not? There was a certain rich man clothed in purple and fine linen, faring sumptuously every day. And a certain beggar named Lazarus laid at his gate full of sores, desiring to be fed with the crumbs that fell from the rich man's table. Now you think about this. How difficult would it have been for that rich man, seeing this poor beggar lying by his gate, to tell his servant, hey, pick that man up, take him in, and give him the means of bathing and supply him with nice clothing, and by all means you give him a good solid meal. And if he had any talents at all, this rich man no doubt had various enterprises, he could have put that fellow to work, given him some. Wouldn't that have been wonderful? Now, understand, that won't save your soul, Moshe. Oh, but that shows human kindness. That shows that I am indeed made in the image and the likeness of God. And my heart is disturbed when I see those in dire need and very hungry who have nothing to eat. Ah, yes, we want to supply. How easily he could have done that. But no, apparently he simply ignored that fellow. And no doubt expressed his feelings toward him in various ways. If we aren't careful, we do that. Yes, sir. We let people suffer who really are basically good people and would do better if they had the opportunity to do better. But many times opportunity is fleeting and they can't get hold of it exactly. And there are times in their lives when they have needs. That's what
Christianity is all about. Seeing the needs of others, we use what God has given us to supply those needs. There was a certain rich man clothed in purple and fine linen, faring sumptuously every day. And a certain beggar named Lazarus laid at his gate full of sores, desiring to be filled with the crumbs that fell from the rich man's table. Even the dogs licked his sores. That's a terrible thing, isn't it? When it came to pass that the beggar died and was carried away with the angels into Abraham's bosom. So we conclude that this beggar was a righteous man. And sometimes we wonder about the circumstances, but that's beside the point. We know that being carried with the angels into Abraham's bosom, he was pleasing in the sight of God. The rich man also died and was buried. And, of course, the burial took place with the poor man as well. Indigent, he was probably buried maybe in the Kaldama, the field of blood. But that's beside the point. It doesn't matter what you do with the old physical body after the person who lives there moves out. When that takes place at the point of death, you say, what is that, Genesis 30, verse 18? Speaking of Rachel, came to pass as her soul was departing, for she died. And as James tells us, of course, chapter 2, verse 26, the body without the spirit is dead. So then death occurred here, both for the beggar and for the rich man. And they were buried. But the rich man lifted up his eyes, being in Hades. Seeth Abraham afar off and Lazarus in his bosom. Where is the rich man? He is in the flames of Tartarus, as Peter described that place of punishment, in Hades. Now, sometimes there is a discussion about Hades. Many seem to misunderstand. Where did Christ go when he died? Do you recall Peter's quotation of the 16th Psalm, verses 8 through 11? That's a prophecy made by David, the king in Israel at that time. He said, for David saith concerning him, I beheld the Lord always before my face. He's on my right hand that I should not be moved. Therefore my heart was glad and my tongue rejoiced. Moreover my flesh also shall dwell in hope. For thou wilt not leave my soul in Hades, neither wilt thou give thine Holy One to see corruption. Thou madest known unto me the ways of life. Thou shalt make me full of gladness with thy countenance. Now that's 25 through 28 in Acts chapter 2. That is a quotation from a prophecy made by David, and as we said, the 16th Psalm, verses 8 through 11. But notice what David said. Thou wilt not leave my soul in Hades, neither wilt thou give thine Holy One to see corruption. Of whom does he speak? To whom is David referring in this prophecy? Well, you remember in verse 29, Peter takes up his sermon again. He said, brethren, I may say unto you freely of the patriarch David, that he both died and was buried, and his tomb is with us until this day. Being therefore a prophet, and knowing that God had sworn with an oath that of the fruit of his loins he would set one upon his throne, he, foreseeing this, spake of the resurrection of the Christ, that neither was he left in Hades, nor did his flesh see corruption. Through verse 30. But wait a minute. The rich man also died and was buried, and in Hades he lifted up his eyes, being in torment. Right. Well, Christ didn't go to a place of torment. No. He went to the Hadean realm, and do you remember how he described it? Luke 23, verse 43, when that penitent thief said, Jesus, remember me when thou comest in thy kingdom. Or Jesus said, today shalt thou be with me in paradise. You see? And when they died, where did they go? Hades. You see, the term Hades, Hado, is descriptive of a receptacle prepared of Jehovah God for the reception of disembodied spirits to await the judgment. You say, since both the righteous and the wicked must die, then Hades has two compartments. One of them is described as Abraham's bosom, that is by a Hebrew, a descendant of Abraham. That was a place of comfort, of joy, of peace, contentment. How did Christ describe it? Well, as a Greek would describe it. Verse 43, Luke 23. Today shalt thou be with me in paradise. The meaning of paradise is a garden of delights, a place of comfort, of joy, of happiness. So in the Hadean realm, there must be two compartments, one for the wicked,
one for the righteous. Ah, we understand that. The rich man also died and was buried. And in Hades he lifted up his eyes, being in torments, and seeth Abraham afar off and Lazarus in his bosom. Now these things are said, and the Lord taught this, for my edification, for my benefit. And this rich man cried out, Father Abraham, have mercy on me. Send Lazarus that he may dip the tip of his finger in water and cool my tongue. Now you think about it for a moment. He is in a place of torment. He is still there. He will be there eternally. As a matter of fact, friend, at the point of death, the last opportunity for salvation is gone. Today, a great deal is said about celebrities and people that are upheld by young folk as being an idol or some great entertainer or friend. If that person did not know the Lord, if he had not been reconciled to Almighty God through the cleansing power of the blood of Christ, he'd give everything he ever thought about having. He'd give the world, multiplied by infinity with all of its wealth, just for one opportunity to obey the Lord. This means nothing to him anymore. He's not concerned with this. Lifted up his eyes, being in torments. That is a tragic, terrible thing. And it's so unnecessary. Friends, you don't have to leave this world unprepared to meet God. What we need to do is to adjust our thinking and our lives so that we see the value of walking in the footsteps of Jesus Christ. And it is a wonderful thing, a peace that passeth

The Lord is my helper. Whom shall I fear? What shall man do unto me? It is amazing. We don't have to fear a thing when we walk with the Lord. There's happiness and joy, and more than that, there is abundance for our needs, and the Lord supplies them every day. And it is a wonder. You can't have that living for the devil. You can't have that in this whole world. I don't care how much wealth you may have accumulated, it really cannot supply a deep down, deep-seated happiness, fulfillment, and joy. You see? All of the wealth in this world won't anchor your soul in hope. There is no hope outside of Jesus Christ. It is a wonderful thing indeed to put your trust in the Almighty. Ah, the rich man died and was buried, and in Hades he lifted up his eyes being in torments. That is a tragic thing. Father Abraham, send Lazarus that he may dip his finger in water and cool my tongue. You know, if that rich man, when he was upon the earth with an abundance, everything he needed, if when he walked out his gate one day and saw Lazarus and did as we suggested, had his servants take him, bathe him, give him clean clothing, and feed him, wouldn't that have been wonderful? What is the rich man asking for now? Same thing. Only not nearly so much. Just have him dip his finger in water and cool my tongue. It could have happened. Oh, if indeed the rich man had ordered his life in harmony with the Lord's will. He would have gone with the poor man. He would have been carried away with the angels into Abraham's bosom. But Abraham said, "Son, remember that in thy lifetime thou hadst thy good things, and in like manner Lazarus evil things. And now here he is comforted, and thou art in anguish." Now let's not misunderstand this. It does not say, and it does not mean, that if you're extremely poor, you're going to heaven. No, no, no, no, no. God has no respect for riches or for poverty. No, sir. It's your life. It's the way you order your thought, your speech, your conduct, your relationships. If you base your attitude and your actions upon a thus saith the Lord, then you're pleasing to him. So it doesn't matter when you die whether you're rich materially or in poverty materially. And when you order your life by the Lord's word, then you're going to paradise. There's no question about that. Lifted up his eyes, ooh me, this fellow was in torment, and that is a terrible, eternal condition. Son, remember. And that's going to be one of the things in eternity. So many people today have no concept of who they are. They're not aware that immediately upon the point of death, the flames or the bliss and joy of paradise. Where do you plan to spend? And that word spend is a misnomer. You can't spend eternity. You see that sign rather frequently. Oh, but where do you plan to be in eternity? And it's an interesting thing, and we've talked about this time and again. Made in the image and the likeness of God, you cannot cease to be. No, no. In that scene of the judgments, you remembered in Matthew chapter 25, do you recall how the Lord terminates that scene? In verse 46, "These shall go away into eternal punishment, but the righteous into eternal life." 1,000,000 years from now, you will be much more conscious than you are presently. 10,000,000 years. On and on and on. Somebody says, "Well, I don't believe it, friend." Read the book. Be sure that you fill your heart and mind with the instruction contained in the blood seal covenant of the Son of God, because you're going out of this world. It is appointed unto man once to die, Hebrews 9:27. Over the rest of that verse says, after this, the judgment. And you are aware that the basis of that judgment is the word of the Lord. In John 12, verse 48, Jesus said, "He that rejecteth me and receiveth not my saying, hath one that judgeth him. The words that I have spoken, the same shall judge him in the last day." Friends, I need to know and apply the principles contained in this blood-sealed covenant, the last will and testament of Jesus Christ. Well, he said, "Father, I have 5 brethren. And send Lazarus back, that he may testify unto them, lest they also come to this place of torment." Do you remember what Abraham said? Well, he said, "They have Moses and the prophets, let them hear them."

0: Oh, but the rich man said, nay, Father Abraham, but if one go to them from the dead, they will repent. Now, listen. If they hear not Moses and the prophets, neither will they be persuaded though one should rise from the dead. There is no occurrence. There is nothing that can happen in this world materially that can bring you to Christ, that can condition your heart so that you bow in humble submission in obedience to the will. No, no. Faith cometh of hearing, hearing by the word of God. Romans 10, verse 17. Somebody said, I don't know the word of God. Then there's no excuse for that. Written down about between the 6th and 8th grade level. Delete the proper names. Length of the average words, a little less than 5 letters. Friends, it's a lack of interest. Lack of concern for things spiritual in nature. There is no cause, no reason for an intelligent human being to spend eternity in hell. No, sir, none. Think about it. Give your life to the Lord. This man finds himself separated, a great gulf between them. None may cross over from hence to you. We can't come over and help you, nor may any pass from thence to us. You can't come over to our side of this thing. No, sir. There is the saved and the lost. There is a heaven to gain and a hell to shun. And it is a decision that you and I must make. We're made in the image and the likeness of God. Immortal spirits possessed of the power of choice. And he provides the instruction through which you and I may stand in a right relationship with him. Read this book. When you do, you'll understand, if you read it with an open mind, that it is indeed the word of an infinite mind, written by the apostles, but they were inspired of the Holy Spirit, not writing their own ideas, but the instruction of the Lord. Every word in this book is a word of Christ, verse 14, John chapter 13, no question. Oh, and in this teaching, he says, except you believe that I'm he, you'll die in your sins. Believe in Jesus Christ as the Son of God. Oh, and the basis of that is the teaching of this book. And when you read it with an open mind, you can't do anything else. Believing Jesus Christ to be the Son of God. Oh, then make up your mind that you want to be like the one who died to redeem your soul, Jesus Christ. I'm going to turn away from the willful practice of sin and error. I intend to give my life wholly to the Lord and confessing with my mouth what I believe in my heart, that Jesus Christ is the Son of God. According to his instruction, I'm buried with him in baptism. Friend, raised a new creation in Christ. That's for the remission of sins, Acts 2:38. Baptism, and of which there is but one, is to wash away sins, Acts 22 at verse 16. Give your life in humble obedience to the Lord. You won't find yourself in the position of this rich man.
1: 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Preaching the Gospel is a work of the Churches of Christ. 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And now, back to my dad, James Watkins.
0: There was a certain rich man. How many people do you suppose in this world today falls into that category? No, no, not because they have an abundance of earthly goods, but because they trust in material things more than they trust the Lord. I said a number of times, and of course you know quite well without my saying it, that you can blot out the sun with a penny if you hold it close enough to your eye. And if you hold material possessions close enough to your heart, you can blot out the love that should characterize humanity for his Creator. His God made us to be in his likeness and his image, and I need to understand that every good gift comes from him. All of the blessings of life flow from his hand of grace, goodness, and mercy. And friends, we need to trust him. Give your life to him. Read this book on a regular basis, and it'll change your life. May God help you to do what to do.

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0: Hello, and welcome again to our study of the second letter to the Church of God at Corinth. You'll remember in our last class together that we had the Apostle Paul presenting some things that I guess to us at first blush would seem a bit odd. He indicates, first of all, God is true. In other words, when God says something, you can believe it. If he says yes, it's yes. If he says no, it's no. He then goes on to indicate Jesus is true. Jesus, as God come down to earth, always delivered the truth. Whatever he said, you could believe it. When he said yes, it was yes. When he said no, it was no. Now, here's where he was going with that. He said, Paul is true. Paul is a son of God. Paul is an apostle of Jesus Christ. And so when he speaks and says something, it's true. If he says yes, it's yes. If he says no, it's no. But now then, we remember that he went on to explain why then did he not live up to what his plan had been. He had planned to come to Corinth, go to Macedonia, and then come back to Corinth, and then go on to Judea. Why did he not do that? And the answer is, he had a desire for joy. He did not want to be the one that troubled them, the source of sorrow. Instead, he wanted all of them to be lifted up. They should be happy, and he, as their father in the faith, would then be happy. That was why he didn't come for that short visit and then return. Instead, his plan, as we'll see later, is to come for a longer visit now that these changes have taken place in the church there. Well, we'll get ready to go on into that in just a few moments, but I do want to suggest that you listen closely to this next announcement. There's something free available to you.
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0: So, as we entered into chapter 2, you'll remember that he explained the reason that he didn't come, and that was because he didn't want to make them sorry. We began or ended with verse 3 last time. Let's start there this time. In chapter 2 of 2 Corinthians. And I wrote this very thing to you, lest when I came, I should have sorrow over those from whom I ought to have joy, having confidence in you all, that my joy is the joy of you all. In other words, Paul's saying, I believe that when I'm happy, you're happy. And when you're happy, I know I'm happy. And so then he goes on in verse 4. For out of much affliction and anguish of heart, I wrote to you with many tears, not that you should be grieved, but that you might know the love which I have so abundantly for you. All right, now all of a sudden, we begin to see why Paul wrote the first Corinthian letter. You know, that's a letter that if I read it without reading the second Corinthian letter, I may have the impression that Paul was mad, that he was upset and angry with them. Now we begin to see, no, I wrote with anguish. I wrote with tears. I was moved to sorrow. Well, we've got to ask the question, why? And in order to answer that, I think the best thing to do is to go back and read the particular section that he's dealing with here. Let's look at 1 Corinthians chapter 5. There's where he deals with the problem that had real difficulties between the apostle and the church at Corinth. It is actually reported that there is sexual immorality among you, and such sexual immorality as is not even named among the Gentiles, that a man has his father's wife. Now just stop a minute and think about this. As I've told you, some historians say that to live like a Corinthian meant that you were a very immoral, a very wicked individual. And yet, Paul says, there was a sin in the church at Corinth that was of such magnitude and so deeply wicked that even the Corinthian, the pagans in Corinth, wouldn't have done a thing like that. What was that sin? That a man had his father's wife. Now, I don't know why Paul put it that way. Is this the young man's mother? Or is this his stepmother? We'll never really know that until we get to heaven. But in either case, even the pagans wouldn't have done that. And so Paul goes on to write, "And you are puffed up, and have not rather mourned that he who has done this deed might be taken away from among you. Instead of being sad because of the sin that was in their midst, the church was proud of itself." I mean, after all, they'd been very tolerant. They had this sin in their midst, and they could tolerate it. And weren't they special? Weren't they just what they ought to be? You know, this could be today's headlines, couldn't it? This is right out of our era. There are people who convey and preach, as it were, the doctrine of tolerance. Tolerate everybody. Don't ever correct anyone. Don't ever say that somebody else is wrong. Well, that's a real problem, because there are some things that are wrong. There are some things that are sin, and that's what Paul's pointing out here. There is a time to not be puffed up, but instead to be sad because of the sin that is in an individual's life. And so Paul went on to write in 1 Corinthians chapter 5, verse 3, "For I indeed, as absent in body but present in spirit, have already judged, as though I were present, him who has so done this deed. In the name of our Lord Jesus Christ, when you're gathered together along with my spirit, with the power of our Lord Jesus Christ, deliver such a one to Satan for the destruction of the flesh, that his spirit may be saved in the day of the Lord Jesus." Now, what Paul is saying is that you ought to come together under the authority of the Lord, and you ought to deal with this sin that is in your midst. Deliver this man to Satan. In other words, pronounce who he really belongs to. He doesn't belong to Jesus Christ. He doesn't live for Christ. Instead, he's living for self and for sin, therefore for Satan. He has made Satan and sin his master. And that reminds us a little bit of what Paul wrote in Romans chapter 6, when he talked about the fact that the one to whom we yield ourselves to obey, that we're his slaves. Whether it's sin unto death or obedience unto righteousness. This young man had chosen to follow sin unto death. So Paul says, pronounce where he is. But the purpose is not to simply shame him and embarrass him to the point that he won't want anything to do with the church. Oh, no. The purpose of this is to shame this young man, make him realize whose side he has taken, make him give that up so that he'll come back to the family of God and he can have the hope of heaven. And that's always the true purpose of discipline. If we do it for any other reason, we're not doing it for the reason that God wants us to. So Paul goes on and explains why they needed to act in reference to the young man. When beginning in verse 6 of 1 Corinthians 5, he says, "Your glorying is not good. Do you not know that a little leaven leavens the whole lump? Therefore purge out the old leaven, that you may be a new lump, since you are truly are unleavened. For indeed Christ our Passover was sacrificed for us." I don't know very much about leaven. The little bit of experience I've had with it comes from what happened to my wife some years ago. Some ladies where we were were cooking potato bread. And I don't know what you know about that. I'm going to probably almost tell more than I do know, but I'm going to try my best to relate what I saw. They gave her what they called a starter, and you had to feed that thing. That, first of all, that seems a bit odd, because you wonder about, is it alive, or what's the deal? Well, anyway, you fed it, and then after so many days of it basically fermenting, I guess would be the word I would use, then you were to draw off a certain amount of that substance, of that liquid that you now had, and it served as a leavening influence. She would knead together some dough, and she would knead in this certain amount of that material. Now, when she put that into a bowl, she put it in a giant mixing bowl. It would just be a little bitty lump of dough at the bottom of a pretty large mixing bowl. She would drape a hand towel over it and place it in a warm place overnight. Now, the next morning, when you got up, that little bitty lump of dough now was cresting up like an ice cream cone in that giant mixing bowl, if you would. How did that happen? Well, the leaven spread to the entire lump of dough, and now all of it was leavened, and its influence was thoroughly felt. Paul says that's what happens when sin enters the church, that if it is allowed to stay there, if it's not dealt with, then sin spreads throughout the entire church of God. So he's given them these directions. And again, we might think he's angry. They might have thought that he was angry. But now as we read this second epistle, we begin to realize, no, it's quite the opposite of that. He is distraught, we might say. He is anguished in his heart. He's crying tears. You can almost now imagine that scroll that he was writing on, and the water stains where his tears landed on the writing, you know, that he was doing. It almost would be like that. He wanted them to change. And why? Because he loved them. He loved them abundantly. And that's the very word that he uses in 2 Corinthians chapter 2, verse 4. So he goes on in verse 5. But if anyone has caused grief, he has not grieved me, but all of you to some extent, not to be too severe. Paul says, look, it's not really me that this young man is grieving. It's the church. You're a family. And I want us to think about that in terms of our families. Do we rejoice when one of our family members does something wrong and gets in trouble with the law? I don't think we do. I've seen mothers on television of fellows that have committed rather heinous crimes, and when they talk to the mother, she says, well, he's such a good boy. I don't understand. I don't know why he did this. See, she's grieved by what they say he has done, and sometimes she won't even believe it. Well, the church at Corinth knew that this young man had done it. They had been proud of the fact that they kept him in their family despite the fact that he sinned like that. And Paul said, really, all of you should have been grieved because of what he did. So then in verse 6, he continues, and this is where we need to remember that first letter very thoroughly. This punishment, which was inflicted by the majority, is sufficient for such a man. What's Paul's point? Well, the point is that they had carried out the things that Paul told them to carry out. They'd gone ahead, and they had acted in the case of that young man, and in acting, they had delivered him to Satan just like they were supposed to. They'd let him know whose side he really was on, but at the same time, they loved him, and they wanted to save his soul. Well, it worked. the young man saw what they did. He appreciated what they did, and apparently he changed. And so the punishment worked. Now watch verse 7 of 2 Corinthians chapter 2. So that, on the contrary, you ought rather to forgive and comfort him, lest perhaps such a one be swallowed up with too much sorrow. All right, now, the problem is extended now. And I want us to think about the way this thing worked. Paul says, basically, withdraw from him. That was what he wrote in the first letter. Let him know that he's on Satan's side. And that was the idea that he had to appreciate. The goal is to save his soul. That was the goal. Well, it worked. The young man repented. And when the young man repented, he was brought to sorrow. But here's the problem. Apparently, the church then didn't know what to do. And Paul's giving them the next instruction. And that is, take him back. And now, all of a sudden, we see a tie-in to what we already saw earlier in this epistle. When he says that he may be, watch the word. Going to have to get a different piece of chalk. Excuse me. Watch the word. That he may be comforted instead of being swallowed up with sorrow. Don't you understand that what we have here is that this fellow was brought to sorrow, realizing the sin that was in his life, and that sorrow was like an affliction to him, if you would. And now Paul says, we've got to give him comfort. We've got to underpin him. We've got to build him up. Why? So that he's not overwhelmed with his affliction. And having been overwhelmed with it, he ends up going back to Satan and just staying there. That's the concern. So the church has got to take him back. So listen to him now in verse 8 of 2 Corinthians 2. Therefore, I urge you to reaffirm your love to him. You see, when they disciplined him, what were they to do? They were to say, we're trying to save your soul. Now, Paul says, now that he's repented, please, please reaffirm your love to him. Take him back. Let him know that you rejoice because he's done what is right. So verse 9, for to this end I also wrote, that I might put you to the test, whether you are obedient in all things. And Paul now begins to explain that it's not just the young man that needed to obey God, it's the church too. Would the church act like it ought to act? Would it respond to the commands of God? Paul said that he commanded them that they were to gather together. They were to gather together in the name of the Lord, that is, under the authority of the Lord Jesus, and they were to deliver the young man to Satan. Paul says that was a test. It was a test not just to the young man. The young man, everybody already knew, was in sin. But the church needed to see that their tolerance of that sin was also a problem. And Paul's instructions were intended to test them to see if they would obey God. Now, that ought to cause all of us in the church to pause. We need to think. Are we being tested? In other words, are there people within our church families who are living in sin and we all know it? And are we refusing to do anything about it? If we are, then what's going on here? We're failing the test. The test of our love for the individual that sins, or the individuals who sin, the test of our love for them is found in whether or not we will discipline them with the goal of saving their soul. Do I really love you enough to tell you, brother, you don't need to be going down this road? Do you love me enough to come to me and say, brother, please, don't you understand? What you're doing is wrong. Discipline is not a hateful act. Instead, it is a complete test of our love for the individual that needs to be disciplined. So Paul continues in verse 10 of 2 Corinthians chapter 2. Now, whom you forgive anything, I also forgive. For if indeed I have forgiven anything, I have forgiven that one for your sakes in the presence of Christ. I don't know what the church may have been thinking. They may have thought, we can't take that fellow back. Paul wouldn't be happy with us. He hasn't forgiven that fellow. Well, Paul says, no, don't you understand? If you've acted in love to bring the young man back and he has repented and you've forgiven him, I'll forgive him too. I forgive him because I'm part of the body. We're all together in the great body of Christ. And we do this for the sake of the Lord because that's what he would want. So verse 11, lest Satan should take advantage of us, for we are not ignorant of his devices. Satan apparently loves to find somebody who is discouraged, someone who is down, someone who is burdened by guilt and overwhelmed with sorrow for their sin. He would love for the church not to take that individual back, because if they don't take him back, then guess what? He's probably going to go to Satan and stay there. You'll probably never get him back. And so Paul says, don't do that. He says, take this young man back. Forgive him. I'll forgive him. If you say that he's repented and you've forgiven him, I'll forgive him too. Because we want him to stay in the presence of Christ. We want to be in the presence of Christ. We want to do what God wants us to do. All right, then he continues in verse 12. Furthermore, when I came to Troas to preach Christ's gospel and a door was opened to me by the Lord, I had no rest in my spirit because I did not find Titus, my brother. But taking my leave of them, I departed for Macedonia. Now, Paul wants them to understand how deeply moved he was by what was going on at Corinth. He'd written the first letter. Apparently, Titus had gone with that letter to convey to them the instruction to the Apostle Paul. Paul went to Troas, and a great opportunity was there. But Paul couldn't really seize it. He couldn't rest. He was constantly worrying about what's going on in Corinth. How are they responding to it? Is everything going to be all right? Or is the whole church going to end up either in sin or what? Just what is going on? In fact, it so agitated him in his spirit that he finally left and went to Macedonia. He's trying to get into a position where apparently he can hear from Titus and learn what's going on at Corinth so that his heart can be relieved of this great burden. So he goes on, verse 14, now thanks be to God who always leads us in triumph in Christ and through us diffuses the fragrance of his knowledge in every place. Now, we want to go into this in some detail, and we may not be able to do that in the remainder of our time today. But what we have here is an interesting thing that's going on. And they would have understood it very well. Let's talk about that just a minute. We're going to talk about a Roman victory. We're talking about the Roman army, of course. And when the Romans had a victory, they would come from that victory And they would bring back with them certain individuals. Let's think about that just a moment. They would bring back the defeated ones. So the conquered. And as they brought them back, they would bring them back in chains. So the conquered were in chains. Now, those conquered people in chains were led in a great parade. Now, in the parade, the Romans would burn incense. And the incense was burned in honor of their gods. It was the incense of victory to the Romans. But to the conquered people, it was the incense of defeat. Now that is the message that Paul is beginning to deliver to these people in 2 Corinthians chapter 2. And what we want to see is that the Corinthian church was urged by Paul to be victorious over Satan. And not just the faithful, but even this young man that sinned. He wanted him to be victorious over Satan. That was the whole purpose of the discipline that they acted upon and carried out there in Corinth. And what he's wanting here is that we can all smell, as it were, the incense of victory. Because sin has been defeated. This young man at one point was in the throes of sin. He was in the bonds of the devil. But they had gone forth, as it were, into battle against Satan. And they had done so with the hope of delivering this young man. Well, now he's been delivered. And so Paul, as he thinks about it, of course, describes his anxiety, describes how that he leaves, you know, where he had really a great door of opportunity. And then he transitions from that. When he finally hears, what does he hear about? He hears about victory. And we're going to talk more about that in our next study together. But for now, realize Paul's first letter was written in love. Out of great anguish of heart, he wanted the young man to be saved. He wanted the church to show their love to the young man and their love for God by delivering him to Satan with the goal of saving his soul. It worked. The young man repented, and there was cause for joy. They needed to take him back so that everybody could know the victory. Ooh.

And now it's time for the Everlasting Gospel. Thank you so much for being with us today. We're going to be studying a great Bible lesson today. It will be a lesson where you'll be able to prove how you know Jesus Christ is the Son of God. I'm Gary McDade, and I'm your speaker for the program. And I am also the preacher for the Tiftonia Church of Christ in Chattanooga that brings you this program. And if you'd like to visit with us, we'd love to have you. We're located at the intersection of I-24 and Browns Ferry Road here in Chattanooga. And for directions and service times, please consider our website. It's TiftoniaChurchOfChrist.com. There you'll find those. Also, if you'd like to see YouTube videos of lessons like this, you can go to our YouTube channel, which is simply my name, Gary McDade. There you'll find a lot of Bible study available for you. Our lesson today is about Jesus Christ and the fact that he is honorable and that all men should honor the Son. In fact, that's the name of the lesson, All Men Should Honor the Son. And we're going to see why over the next half hour, and hope that you'll stay with us. We appreciate very much your interest in this program known as the Everlasting Gospel. In order for us to focus our attention on the material at hand, I would encourage you to take your Bible and follow along with me. We'll be studying from the fifth chapter of John's Gospel, and we'll study the whole chapter in just this little short time. As I said, the title of our lesson is All Men Should Honor the Son, and the text from within the fifth chapter of John's Gospel is verse 23, which reads, that all men should honor the Son, even as they honor the Father. He that honoreth not the Son honoreth not the Father which hath sent him. This is such a fundamental teaching that it is really relates to the entirety of the Bible in Old and New Testaments. You might say that the Bible is written so that all men might honor the Son. It tells us why Jesus Christ is so important to God and so important in our lives if we would be saved from sin and seriously entertain the hope of eternal salvation. In the fifth chapter of John's Gospel today, we're going to follow an outline that I've put together, a brief outline. It consists of only three points. The three major points we'll look at are the precipitating event, that's verses 1 through 9. Then the predatory Jews, that is verses 10 through 18. I make no apology for using the word predatory. We're going to find that these Jews are out to slay or to kill Christ and to persecute him. So predatory is really a pretty charitable word. And not only that, but being a P word, it fits in with the other P's in the outline. Precipitating, predatory, and then the third point, the pleading of Jesus. And that will be from verses 19 through the end of the chapter, verse 47. Well, let's begin by looking at the first point in our outline, the precipitating event. For that, let's go to John chapter 5, and I'll simply read verses 1 through 9 and invite you to read along with me. After this, there was a feast of the Jews, and Jesus went up to Jerusalem. Now, there is at Jerusalem by the sheep market a pool, which is called in the Hebrew tongue Bethesda, having five porches. In these lay a great multitude of impotent folk, of blind, halt, withered, waiting for the moving of the water. For an angel went down at a certain season into the pool and troubled the water. Whosoever then first, after the troubling of the water, stepped in, was made whole of whatsoever disease he had. And a certain man was there, which had an infirmity 38 years. When Jesus saw him lie, and knew that he had been now a long time in that case, he saith unto him, Wilt thou be made whole? The impotent man answered him, Sir, I have no man when the water is troubled to put me into the pool, but while I'm coming, another steppeth down before me. Jesus saith unto him, Rise, take up thy bed, and walk. And immediately the man was made whole, and took up his bed, and walked. And on the same day was the Sabbath. Well, here is a marvelous event where a lame man is healed by the power of Jesus Christ.
This is one of the miracles contained in John's Gospel. While Jesus performs 37 miracles, as recorded in the combined Gospel accounts of Matthew, Mark, Luke, and John, John only records 7 of those miracles. The purpose for which those 7 are recorded is stated by John in John chapter 20, verse 30 to 31, where John writes, "Truly many other signs did Jesus in the presence of his disciples, which are not written in this book, but these are written that you might believe that Jesus is the Christ, the Son of God, and that believing you might have life through his name." So John selected out of the array of miracles Jesus did, 7, including this one, the healing of a man known to be lame for 38 years, to prove to us that Jesus Christ is the Son of God. I said at the outset that we would look at proofs that show Jesus Christ is the Son of God. And these miracles in John's Gospel consist of that proof and comprise that proof. Now we're going to look even more specifically at 5 proofs that Christ is the Son of God as uttered by Jesus himself before we leave today's lesson. So please stay with us. The next point in our outline is going to be the predatory Jews. Starting in verse 10 of John 5, we read, "The Jews therefore said unto him that was cured, It is the Sabbath day. It is not lawful for thee to carry thy bed." Bear in mind that the prohibition of work on the Sabbath day in Exodus chapter 20 and verse 10 was no servile work was to be done on that day. That is, you couldn't work out in your fields. You couldn't work among your cattle. No servile work was to be done. Incidental actions such as this one do not violate the Sabbath. You know, these people had little regard for the Sabbath, even though they were Jews and claimed to honor the Sabbath, as even some do today, by not recognizing the fact that today the Sabbath law was something that was given to Israel, to those assembled with Moses at Mount Sinai, Deuteronomy 5:3. Do you know that Sabbath observance was never given to the fathers in the book of Genesis? That's what's stated there in Deuteronomy 5:3. But to Israel, people whom we usually call the Jews. And that after the establishment of the church and the new law prophesied by Isaiah in chapter 2, verse 1 through 5 of his book went forth, the priesthood changed from a Levitical system under Moses to the priesthood of Melchizedek under Jesus Christ. You read about that thoroughly in the book of Hebrews, especially Hebrews chapter 6, 7, and 8. And I'd like for you to notice that in that connection in Hebrews 7, verse 13, here the writer says, "The priesthood being changed, there is made of necessity also a change of the law." That's right. The law has changed. And yet men today will say we need to be worshiping on the seventh day, the Sabbath day. No, sir, the law has changed, and we worship under the new law of Christ. And you'll find, of course, Christians doing that on the first Pentecost after the resurrection, which was always a first day of the week, and there we will find they continued steadfastly in the apostles' doctrine on that day, Acts 2:42. Also, Acts 20 and verse 7, 1 Corinthians 16, verse 1 and 2, and Revelation chapter 1, verse 10, which mentions the Lord's Day being the first day of the week, Matthew 18, 28 and verse 1, tells you that Christians worshiped on the first day of the week, not the seventh. Well, these Jews were equally disrespectful of God's law concerning the Sabbath, as those people are today, with all due respect. And you'll notice that Jesus is going to encounter them about that very point. Here you will find that it was the Sabbath day, and the Jews are saying, "It's not lawful for you to carry your bed on the Sabbath." But this man that was healed answered, and he said, "He that made me whole, the same said unto me, take up thy bed and walk." Then asked they him, "What man is that which said unto thee, take up thy bed and walk?" And he that was healed wist or knew not who it was, for Jesus had conveyed himself away, a multitude being in that place. Afterward, Jesus findeth him in the temple and said unto him, "Behold, thou art made whole. Sin no more, lest a worse thing come unto thee." The man departed and told the Jews that it was Jesus which had made him whole. And therefore did the Jews persecute Jesus and sought to slay him because he had done these things on the Sabbath day. Jesus had stated in Mark 2, verse 27 and 28,
that the Son of Man is Lord even of the Sabbath day. Therefore, they have no argument they can bring against Christ in regard to healing a man on the Sabbath day. But Jesus answered them, My Father worketh hitherto, and I work. Therefore, the Jews sought the more to kill him, because he not only had broken the Sabbath, but said that God was his Father, making himself equal with God. That is, he broke the Sabbath from their perspective and not God's. So you'll find then, there is the precipitating event, the healing of the lame man, and then there are the predatory Jews. They sought to slay him. They sought to kill him, and they were persecuting him. And now we move to the pleading of Jesus. And in regard to the pleading of Jesus, I'd like you to notice that in verses 19 to 31 of this chapter, we have the Lord's first response. Then, in verse 32 to 47, you have Jesus' second response. And it is there that I'd like to focus on the five witnesses that Jesus brings forward to prove that he is the Son of God. But first, let's notice Jesus' first response in verses 19 to 31. In verse 19, we read, Jesus answered and said unto them, Verily, verily, I say unto you, the Son can do nothing of himself, but what he seeth the Father do. For what things soever he doeth, these also doeth the Son likewise. For the Father loveth the Son, and showeth him all things that himself doeth. And he showeth him greater works than these, that ye may marvel. For as the Father raiseth up the dead and quickeneth them, even so the Son quickeneth whom he will. For the Father judgeth no man, but hath committed all judgment unto the Son, that all men should honor the Son, even as they honor the Father. He that honoreth not the Son, honoreth not the Father which hath sent him. Verily, verily, I say unto you, he that heareth my word and believeth on him that sent me hath everlasting life, and shall not come into condemnation, but is passed from death unto life. Clearly, Jesus' response was to urge these men who were persecuting him and seeking to kill him that they would believe that he is the Son of God. This is the only way that they can ever pass from death unto life, is believing Jesus to be the Son of God. And he's not just going to make a flat statement, without giving the proof. He's already indicated the proof earlier, but now he's about to delve into it at great depth in just a moment. In verse 25 of the text, he went on to say, Verily, verily, I say unto you, the hour is coming, and now is, when the dead shall hear the voice of the Son of God, and they that hear shall live. For as the Father hath life in himself, so hath he given to the Son to have life in himself, and hath given him authority to execute judgment also, because he is the Son of Man. Marvel not at this, for the hour is coming in the which all that are in the graves shall hear his voice, and shall come forth, they that have done good unto the resurrection of life, and they that have done evil unto the resurrection of damnation. I can of mine own self do nothing. As I hear, I judge, and my judgment is just, because I seek not mine own will, but the will of the Father which hath sent me. If I bear witness of myself, my witness is not true. Now here these people had said they were trying to kill Jesus, and in order under the Jewish law for a person to suffer capital punishment, Deuteronomy 17 at verse 6 demands that they have two or three witnesses to corroborate or substantiate the allegation. You had to have credible witnesses, and you had to have two or three of them, or the case would be thrown out. Now Jesus is saying, if I bear witness of myself, my witness is not true, because it doesn't stand by itself. It is surrounded by a host of supported witnesses and evidence. And that's what he enters into in what I'm calling the second part of his response. We enter into that in verse 32, where Jesus is now, notice what he's going to do. It's like he's in court before these Jews, and he's going to call before them five, not only credible witnesses, but unimpeachable, unassailable witnesses. They will agree to the force of these witnesses that Jesus is about to call. They are not spurious. They're not unknown to the Jewish people. He's going to call them before him in these words and set an array of proofs
that he is the Son of God. And as we read this, of course, we're thinking about the immediate context and Jesus answering the Jews among whom he is presently associated right here, who are persecuting him and seeking to kill him. But also I'd like for us to think about this in connection with our belief that Jesus Christ is the Son of God. Why is it that I believe Jesus Christ is the Son of God? Is it because somebody told me that he was? Is it because I think it'd be a good idea? Or do I have proof to show that my belief that Jesus Christ is the Son of God is based on solid, concrete evidence? Well, of course, anytime we have in the Bible such passages as John 3:16, we know that Jesus Christ is the Son of God. But even delving further into that, Jesus will let us know from five sources how we can today prove that he is the Son of God. This will be helpful to everyone who's a Christian because I think that we live in a more skeptical world than ever before. And I think there are a lot of people today who want to invent their own religion. Many times they do it without the basis of proof. Well, we are interested in proving all things that we might hold fast to that which is good. 1 Thessalonians chapter 5 and verse 21. So I'm going to give you these five witnesses. They're right here in the same chapter. John chapter 5 is a very important chapter when it comes to the sustaining and maintaining our faith, because we want to be numbered among those who believe on Jesus Christ, as verse 24 has urged. Now let's look and begin to take notice of each of these witnesses. The first witness that Jesus will call in verse 32 to 35 is going to be John the Baptist. Now bear in mind that all of these people knew John. When you read about his work preparatory for the coming of Christ, you find that all Jerusalem and Judea went down to Jordan to be baptized in him in Matthew 3, verse 1 beginning. And you'll find that he was baptizing them for the remission of their sins as they confessed the same, Mark 1 and verse 4. And you'll see that he was giving them knowledge of salvation by the remission or forgiveness of their sins, Luke 1 in verse 77. So all of these people knew about the work of John the Baptist. He was the talk of the town as he's preparing the way for Christ. But what he was doing that Jesus is going to emphasize in these verses is he was pointing to Christ saying, "Behold, the Lamb of God, which taketh away the sin of the world." Now John is called as a witness. Verse 32. "There is another that beareth witness of me, and I know that the witness which he witnesseth of me is true. Ye sent unto John, and he bare witness unto the truth. But I receive not testimony from man, but these things I say, that ye might be saved. He was a burning and a shining light, and ye were willing for a season to rejoice in his light." Jesus is bringing forth this witness of John the Baptist before these Jews who were trying to kill him. Why? "That you might be saved." Verse 34. Jesus is a very benevolent individual, and he is interested in the salvation of the souls of all men, even those who are persecuting him.

verse 36. But I have greater witness than that of John. For the works which the Father hath given me to finish, the same works that I do, bear witness of me that the Father hath sent me. No one can do these miracles unless God was with him. And as I've already stated, through his personal ministry, Jesus performs 37 recorded miracles in the gospel accounts. And Jesus is calling all of those miracles to bear evidence to the fact that he is the Son of God. These miracles cannot be assailed or denied. They were not denied by the people of this time. Do you know the only way that they found a way to deal with Christ performing miracles was to assign the power that he was using instead of to God, to the devil? Jesus will refer to that as the blasphemy of the Holy Spirit in Mark 12 and other passages where that discussion occurs. Isn't that sad? They couldn't see the hand of God and the mighty works of God performed through his Son and our Savior, Jesus Christ, who is equal with God. You know, also it's the case that after the church is established, even those Jewish people who persisted in refusing to believe in Jesus Christ, even those chief leaders among the people, they couldn't deny the miracles of Christ. Another lame man is healed. He sat by the beautiful gate, and there he would beg alms. And when Peter and John came by one day, recorded in Acts chapter 3, they healed this man. Under investigation and scrutiny, the rulers said that a notable miracle hath been done we cannot deny. Well, what'd they do? They just charged the apostle, stop preaching and teaching in his name. They didn't want anything else said about Christ. But what? They couldn't deny the miracle that had occurred from Peter and John, the apostles. They couldn't deny the miracles that Jesus was doing. And so he brings forward these miracles as proof and as a witness to the fact that he is the Son of God. The third witness that he will bring forth is God himself. Verse 37, and the Father himself which hath sent me hath borne witness of me. Ye have neither heard his voice at any time nor seen his shape, and ye have not his word abiding in you. For whom he hath sent, him you believe not. The Father bore witness to the fact that Jesus Christ is his Son. In, for example, one case, that would be in Matthew 3 when Jesus is baptized to fulfill all righteousness. You'll notice in the close of Matthew chapter 3 that Christ is in the water, and the Holy Spirit descends upon him, taking the form of a dove, and a voice from heaven which says, "This is my beloved Son, in whom I am well pleased." God was bearing witness to the fact that Jesus Christ is his Son. And now then, Jesus brings God as a witness to prove that he is the Son of the living God. The fourth witness that Jesus will produce would be the scriptures themselves. The scriptures stand in evidence of something. And what is that something? The fact that Jesus Christ is the Son of God. This is a unique book in and of itself. It consists of Old and New Testaments, 39 books in the Old, 27 books in the New. In the Old Testament, we have Christ concealed. In the New Testament, Christ revealed. This is a book that tells us, and each book of the 66 work toward the goal and objective of showing that all men should honor the Son. This is a book about Jesus Christ and his redemptive work in the church of Christ, Romans 16 at verse 16. So here Jesus brings forward the scriptures as a witness, starting with verse 39. Search the scriptures, for in them ye think ye have eternal life, and they are they which testify of me. And ye will not come to me that ye might have life. I receive not honor from men. But I know that you have not the love of God in you. I am come in my Father's name, and you receive me not. If another come in his own name, him you will receive. How can you believe which receive honor one of another, and seek not the honor that cometh from God only? So Jesus brings the scriptures out as evidence. The Old Testament scriptures contain more than 300 messianic prophecies of the coming of Jesus Christ. These prophecies are fulfilled in minute detail in the New Testament. This is the proof that Jesus Christ is the Son of God. Now, sometimes enemies of the truth don't like us to use the Bible to prove Jesus is the Son of God, and they'll say it's

a priori reasoning. They studied Latin, so they use a phrase which means circular reasoning. That you're saying you believe the Bible, but the Bible's not evidence in itself, and you're just believing what you believe because it's written there. Oh, the Bible does stand as evidence. Jesus certainly thought it did in John 5 and 39, and that's why he's bringing forth the scriptures as evidence. If somebody wishes to deny the Bible today, we can show you where the Old Testament came from. We can show you where the New Testament came from. It's protection from God. Jesus said, heaven and earth shall pass away, but my word shall not pass away. In Matthew 24 and 35, this is the book of God. It is living and active. Hebrews 4 and verse 12. The Bible stands, and the various evidences for the inspiration of the Bible cause the scriptures to stand as an unassailable, unimpeachable witness that Jesus Christ is the Son of God. And then the fifth and final witness that Jesus offers is Moses himself. Now surely the Jews are not ready to relegate Moses to an area and arena of insignificance. Oh no, they were just quoting his law to condemn the healed man and to condemn Jesus and persecute and strive to kill him. Verse 45 tells us where Jesus says, think not that I will accuse you to the Father. There is one that accuseth you, even Moses, in whom ye trust. For had ye believed Moses, ye would have believed me, for he wrote of me. But if ye believe not his writings, how shall you believe my words? Here Jesus is referring us back to Deuteronomy chapter 18 and verse 15, where Moses spoke of Christ. He said that there's one who's coming after him from among their brethren, and that he would teach you these things. Deuteronomy 18:15 is very significant. A prophet shall the Lord your God raise up unto you of your brethren, like unto me, Moses said. Unto him shall ye hearken, and it shall come to pass that whosoever will not hear that prophet shall be destroyed from among the people. I believe I'm on safe ground when I say that Moses was writing about Jesus there, because Jesus said Moses spoke of him. And I think that's an ideal place to go to prove that. So did the inspired apostle Peter in his second recorded sermon in Acts chapter 3 and verse 22, when he quotes Deuteronomy 18 at verse 15, telling the Jews that Moses prophesied of Christ, and that if they choose not to hear him, that he will be destroyed from among his people. So there you'll have Jesus giving five unassailable, unimpeachable witnesses that demonstrate his claim to be the Son of God is true and proven and stands on solid bedrock ground. Well, today we've had a chance to take a look at the fifth chapter of John's Gospel. And we've seen in that chapter all that took place there, the precipitating event of the healing of the lame man. We also saw the predatory Jews who sought to kill Christ. And then we saw the pleading of Jesus for the salvation of these same people, that they would listen to the evidence that he's providing, and that they would believe based upon that evidence that they might have life. Today, we have the privilege to be able to do that. The Bible tells us who is a believer today. We saw where Jesus said he wanted men to believe on him, and the ones who do are passed from life out of death unto life. In the New Testament, those believers are identified. In Acts chapter 2, after Peter told these same Jews later, he's going to tell them, repent and be baptized, every one of you, in the name of Jesus Christ for the remission of sins, and you shall receive the gift of the Holy Ghost. He's going to tell them to repent and be baptized. And then they that gladly received his word were baptized. And the same day there were added unto them about 3,000 souls. How were they added? By baptism. Acts 2, 38 to 42. Being added means they were added to the church. Acts 2, 47. And the believers were the more added to the Lord. Acts 5 in verse 14. We're so glad we had a chance today to talk about the fact that all men should honor the Son. And we hope that we ourselves can live to honor the Son, that we might be saved, that heaven might be our home. Thank you so much for being with us today. Please rejoin us here on the Everlasting Gospel as again we study the

When Paul looked at the church of Corinth, he saw a church stymied by division, pride, and selfishness. Many of the Christians relied upon social status, education, spiritual gifts, and even money to establish the pecking order within the church's membership. Paul addressed the turmoil that threatened the church's effectiveness in the community of Corinth. After comparing the church to the human body comprised of many different but necessary parts, Paul says every Christian is important for the talents and resources they bring to the church. Paul concludes, "But earnestly desire the higher gifts, and I will show you a still more excellent way," 1 Corinthians 12:31. The pursuit of higher gifts among the miracles needed to be mitigated by a better way. It was the way of love, which Paul reveals in chapter 13. The only remedy for their factions was love. For churches plagued by discord today, the cure remains the same, love, the more excellent way.

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2: Welcome to Good News Today, the program where you will always find good news, no matter what else is happening in the world. I'm Jim Dearman, your host for Good News Today. As always, I want to tell you what's coming up on our program today. Our scripture reading today as a part of our devotional time is Luke chapter 18, verses 15 through 17. That's Luke 18, 15 through 17. And, of course, our devotional time consists of our scripture reading, beautiful singing, and then a brief study of that scripture. And following that, it will be Ready Always. David Smith features an excellent segment on John 3:16, the so-called golden text of the Bible. Does that text teach salvation by faith only? He'll take us through an analysis of that that you will not want to miss. He always does such a great job. So we're glad to have David Smith with us on the program today. And then following David, it'll be Leaving a Legacy with Leroy Dedman as he tells us about the smartest man in the world. And you'll see what that is all about. And then our final segment today is our G&T Q&A. And today's question, what did Jesus mean by the word offend? Offend in Matthew 18, verse 6. We'll look at that passage in our final segment today. Right now it is time for our scripture reading. Hope you have your Bibles open to Luke 18, 15 through 17. Then they also brought infants to him that he might touch them. But when the disciples saw it, they rebuked them. But Jesus called them to him and said, "Let the little children come to me, and do not forbid them, for of such is the kingdom of God. Assuredly, I say to you, whoever does not receive the kingdom of God as a little child will by no means enter it."

0: We are back for the study portion of our devotional time, and our passage today is Luke 18, 15 through 17. It's a short passage, so let's read it together again. Then they also brought infants to him that he might touch them, that is to Jesus, of course. But when the disciples saw it, they rebuked them. They did not want Jesus to be troubled by these little ones. But Jesus called them to him and said, "Let the little children come to me, and do not forbid them, for of such is the kingdom of God." And then he adds, "Assuredly I say to you, whoever does not receive the kingdom of God as a little child will by no means enter it." Now that's the statement upon which we wish to focus in our devotional time. The kingdom of God, unless you receive the kingdom, the church and the kingdom are one and the same, as we have often said. Unless you receive it as a little child, you will by no means enter it. Now, I want you to think with me about some positive qualities of little children. I realize that there may be some negative things about little children because they're immature and they haven't learned certain things, and so they can be mischievous or innocently get into some things, but these are positive qualities that are characteristic of children that Jesus, I believe, must have had in mind as he uttered these words. First of all, little children are humble. Little children are humble. And how important is humility to the Lord? Well, it's of primary importance. How often have we said that the Beatitudes begin in Matthew chapter 5 with, "Blessed are the poor in spirit, for theirs is the kingdom of heaven." Poor in spirit, meaning those who are humble. In Proverbs 6:17, pride is one of the seven things that God hates. And so, God hates pride, but he loves those who are truly and genuinely humble. And little children are humble. They are innocent, and they are humble. You know, the child of a king, the little child of a king will play with the little child of a pauper and have no problem with doing so at all, because he doesn't see those barriers that sometimes may arise later and have to be taught to those little children. That brings to mind the matter of prejudice. Prejudice is something that a child doesn't have innately in his character. Prejudice has to be taught. But that leads us to the second point. Second quality of children. They're teachable. They're just empty buckets waiting to be filled up. They're inquisitive. They are ready to learn. They are very teachable. And how important is that for us in terms of our entering the kingdom of God, becoming Christians, as Jesus is using this figure to draw this analogy? Well, if we harden our hearts and blind our eyes, if we are prejudiced and refuse to be taught, then there's no possibility that we're going to enter the kingdom of God, that we're going to truly do what the New Testament teaches us to do, to become New Testament Christians, nothing more and nothing less. Teachableness is such a vitally important quality, and little children are teachable. Well, what about trustful? Little children are also trustful. In fact, sometimes children can be too trustful. They might just simply leave the front yard with a stranger who comes up and nicely invites the child to go along. And so many times children have to be taught not to be too trustful in certain situations. But children basically are trustful. A little boy is going to trust his father. He's going to trust his parents. And so, being trustful, and of course we must learn to trust God. There is so much in Scripture about the importance of trust. And it would be interesting if you would simply go through the Old Testament, for example, the book of Psalms, and look at the word trust as it occurs time and time again in the writings of the psalmist. And you will see that trust, reliance upon God, is so vitally important. Well, another characteristic is honesty. Children will will tell it like it is many times. Sometimes parents can be a little embarrassed, perhaps, if their children tell it like it is at a time when the parents would prefer that they did not. But they're open and honest, and they have nothing to hide. And then this characteristic, being forgiving. Little children can be at each other on the playground 1 minute, and the next minute they're walking off the playground arm in arm, hand in hand, because they put the past behind them. They're forgiving. I love what Paul wrote in 1 Corinthians 14:20. Part of that verse, he says, in malice be babes. When it comes to malice, you be a babe. Be a child. Because little children are not characterized by malice. And then another quality is appreciation. They are appreciative. They see the value in little things. They see the value if they go into an attic or to a garage, then they go through a lot of what to us is junk. They see dress-up clothes and spaceships and other things that they can make from all that junk, as we would call it. And they appreciate the value of little things. We should never lose that quality. We should obtain it, develop it, and then never lose it. And finally, little children are able to see good. They're able to see good. They're able to see good in a field of weeds. They don't see the weeds, they see the flowers blooming among that field of weeds. And the Bible has a great deal to say to us as adults, if we're to be followers of Christ, about developing the ability to see the good even in times of adversity. In sickness, we learn endurance. In trouble, we learn the need for God's help. In sorrow, we learn comfort. In temptation, we learn strength. And in failures, we learn lessons for tomorrow. Oh yes, we can certainly understand why Jesus said, "Assuredly I say to you, whoever does not receive the kingdom of God as a little child will by no means enter it." We must be converted and become as little children, possessing these wonderful qualities that are so pleasing to God. Well, that's our devotional time. Time for that Be Ready Always segment, as David Smith deals with what is often called the golden text of the Bible, John 3:16. Does it teach salvation by faith only? He'll tell us right now.
1: In 1 Peter 3:15, the Bible says, "But sanctify the Lord God in your hearts, and be ready always to give an answer to every man that asks you for the reason of the hope that is within you, yet do it with meekness and fear." Hi, I'm David Smith, and this is Be Ready Always. You know, one of the greatest verses in the Bible, at least in the minds of a lot of folks, is John 3:16, and we would never argue that it's a great verse. But some people are convinced that the only verse in the Bible that anybody needs to learn what to do to be saved is John 3:16, and it's a great verse. "For God so loved the world that He gave His only begotten Son, that whosoever believeth in Him should not perish but have everlasting life." And many are convinced that the word "believe" there, because of the significance of that verse, means that all a person has to do is believe and he's saved. Is that what that verse teaches? If you've ever been in that conversation before, then we understand there's a need to be ready to give an answer about the real meaning of that verse. Let's take a look at John 3:16 together, and let's get out our pens and paper, and let's make a few notes so that the next time that we're asked, we'll be ready to give that answer. First of all, let's notice what happens in John 3:16. That there's a number of things stated, but there are also a number of things missing from John 3:16. If we were to ask people, should a person repent in order to be saved? People would probably say, oh yes, a person must repent. But if we look carefully at John 3:16, we will notice the word "repent" is not in John 3:16. We'll also notice that the word confess is not in John 3:16. And yet many people in the world who understand the necessity of belief also would admit the necessity of confession, that a person with their mouth must confess Jesus Christ in order to be saved. There are a number of things like the grace of God and the mercy of God that are not mentioned. They may be implied, but they're just simply not mentioned in the verse. If anything, that proves to us that this verse doesn't contain everything that a person needs to know or that a person should do in order to be saved. But let's do this. If you have a pen and you like to write in your Bible, let's circle the first word of the verse. Let's circle the word "for." Now that's a word that shows us that John 3:16 is connected to a greater discussion. In John 3:16, when he says, "For God so loved the world," it's just simply part of the greater discussion that began with Nicodemus back in the very first verse. Remember Nicodemus, the ruler of the Jews that comes to Jesus by night? And he asked Jesus about some things, and Jesus says back in verse 3 and in verse 5 that a man must be born again. In fact, in verse 5, Jesus says, "Most assuredly I say to you, unless one is born of water and the Spirit, he cannot enter the kingdom of God." If we're circling the word "for," let's draw a line from the word "for" in John 3:16 all the way back up to verses 3 and 5. Maybe draw a bracket there to remind us that in John 3:16, it's not excluding what he said back in verses 3 and 5, it's including it. So the believing would involve being immersed in water for the remission of sins. So John 3:16 certainly is not just simply teaching faith only when Jesus has already told Nicodemus to be born of water and the Spirit. Under John 3:16 somewhere, if this question comes up again, write out to the side or maybe underneath where we have some space, write chapter 1, verse 12. That's an indication in our minds to go back to John chapter 1 and verse 12 where we learn this. The Bible says, "But as many as received Him, to them gave He the right, the power to become the children of God, to those who believe in His name." Now in this verse we learn that those who believe in His name are not sons or children of God yet, but they have the power to become that because of their belief, which proves that there's more to salvation than just belief. What we learned in John 3:16 is not faith only, but that Jesus is describing the entirety of salvation. Belief is representative of everything a person must do in order to be saved, and a person who would do everything that God says to do to be saved will certainly have everlasting life. Now we're ready to give an answer. I'm David Smith. This is Be Ready Always.
0: Wasn't that a great study of John 3:16 with David Smith? I love the way he encourages us to make notes in the margin so far of our Bibles. Well, coming up, another great segment with Leroy Dedman, Leaving a Legacy, after we take a very important information break to give you contact information because we want to hear from you. We'll be right back.
2: 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We'd like to hear from you. 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
0: Well, our good friend Leroy Dedman always treats us to some humorous illustrations, but with strong spiritual application, and today will be no exception, as he deals with one we're just simply calling the smartest man in the world. Here's Leroy.
3: Do you know you're saved? One of my favorite songs is "Blessed Assurance." The words do offer us comfort. "Blessed Assurance, Jesus is mine. Oh, what a foretaste of glory divine." At the same time, I fear that the assurance of salvation is often based on faulty thinking. Four people, a pilot, a professor, a preacher, and a hiker, were flying when the engine fell. The pilot said, there are only three parachutes. Since this is my plane, I'm taking one of them, and out he jumped. The professor said, I'm the smartest man in the world, and the world needs me, so I'm taking one, and out he jumped. The preacher, not wanting to be selfish, offered the third chute to the hacker. The hacker said, never mind, preacher, there are still two left. It seems the smartest man in the world just jumped out with my backpack. Well, the professor's assurance of safety was based on faulty thinking. We all have sinned, according to Romans 3:23, and through the death, burial, and resurrection of Jesus, we can be made right with God and thereby have peace with Him. Romans 5:1 gives us the assurance, therefore, having been justified by faith, we have peace with God through our Lord Jesus Christ, through whom also we have access by faith into this grace in which we stand and rejoice in hope of the glory of God. We are saved by grace through faith. Ephesians 8:9. And that's not faulty thinking, that's Bible. The problem with the thinking of most religious folks is not, are we saved by grace through faith, but when are we saved by grace through faith? Faith that saves is faith that obeys. We can sum it up by saying grace is everything God has done to provide salvation, which includes His Word, His Church, Christ, His death, burial, and resurrection, and so on. Faith, then, includes everything man does to accept the grace, such as believing, repenting, confessing, and being baptized, which could be explained by obedience. Salvation is conditional, as Paul explained in Hebrews chapter 5, verse 8 and 9. Though he was a son, yet he learned obedience by the things which he suffered, and having been perfected, he became the author of eternal salvation to all who obey him. Faulty thinking is most often produced by faulty preaching. The religious world in general teaches one is saved separate and apart from the act of baptism. But that's not what the Bible teaches. Jesus said in Mark 16, verse 16, he who believes and is baptized will be saved, but he who does not believe will be condemned.
0: Well, our thanks as always to Leroy Dedman for another great Leaving a Legacy segment. Do you realize that the graphic that you see, I don't think I've ever mentioned this on the program, but the graphic of the log house that you see as we intro and come out of that segment, that's actually Leroy Dedman's old home place. I don't think I've ever shared that with our audience, but that is a depiction of his old home place. We appreciate Leroy Dedman so very much. Well, coming up, it's our final segment. It's our G&T Q&A. And we'll deal with the Bible question after we take another brief information break.

we do want you to take advantage of that contact information. Also, remember the app, the GNT app, that you can go to your app store and download and watch segments or the entire program at your convenience. 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It's our final segment, our GNT Q&A. What did Jesus mean by the word offend in Matthew 18:6? Well, let's read verses 1 through 6 of Matthew 18. At that time, the disciples came to Jesus, saying, "Who then is greatest in the kingdom of heaven?" Then Jesus called a little child to him, set him in the midst of them, and said, "Assuredly, I say to you, unless you are converted and become as little children, you will by no means enter the kingdom of heaven. Therefore, whoever humbles himself as this little child is the greatest in the kingdom of heaven. Whoever receives one little child in my name, like this in my name, receives me. But whoever causes one of these little ones who believe in me to sin, it would be better for him if a millstone were hung around his neck and he were drowned in the depth of the sea." Then verse 7, he says, "Woe to the world because of offenses. For offenses must come, but woe to that man by whom the offense comes." Well, this text is very familiar, isn't it? Sounds very much like Luke 18:15-17, where Jesus here is also talking about the qualities of little children. And unless you're converted and become as little children, and we mentioned humility as one of those qualities, Jesus specifically talks about humility in verse 4, "Therefore, whoever humbles himself as this little child is the greatest in the kingdom of heaven." Now, what did Jesus mean by the word offend, as it is translated in certain translations? What does it mean to offend? Literally, the word means to cause to stumble. You know, sometimes we use the word offend, meaning you said something and that offended me. Well, that's not really the biblical meaning of the word offend or offense. It's the idea of literally doing something to cause someone else to stumble, a very serious matter, to stumble spiritually, in other words. And as I said, we use the word quite differently in our society today. Some say that they are offended by preachers who preach the truth, for example, but that's not what Jesus is referring to in this passage. But this is a sobering passage indeed. He does not deny the reality of offenses or occasions of stumbling coming, because he says they must come because we're human and there are people who are going to cause other people to stumble. But woe to that man by whom the offense comes. Back at verse 6, he says it would be better for him if a millstone were hung around his neck and he were drowned in the depth of the sea. So what does that tell us? It tells us that, first of all, we need to make sure that we have become true followers of Christ, that we have obeyed the gospel of Christ by believing in Jesus as the Christ, repenting of our sins, confessing him as the Christ, and being buried with him in baptism for the forgiveness of sins, to be added to his church, the kingdom, the pre-denominational body of Christ. And then we rise from that watery grave as new creatures, walking in newness of life and walking in such a way to the best of our ability so as never to cause someone else to stumble. Rather, the opposite, leading others also to the Savior by lip service and life service. Thanks for being with us for another edition of Good News Today.

0: At the 11th of Leviticus, God required of the ancient people Israel to be holy as he was holy. The requirement was repeated at 1 Peter 1. When we have answered the call to holiness, we have separated ourselves from the carnal world and become reserved unto God for God's purposes. Those who have done so have become sanctified and are known as saints. Holy, saint, and sanctified are all forms of the same word. We are taught at the 12th of Hebrews that no man will see the Lord without holiness, and that diligence is required so that one fail not of the grace of God. Perhaps two important things are being taught to us here. First of all, though a man is saved by divine grace, he is still called unto holiness. Secondly, it is with diligence that he develop and maintain the holiness to which he is called, lest he fail to receive God's grace. It is by diligence in holiness and by the grace of God that a man may one day dwell with his Maker.
1: Hello and welcome to Counterpoint. I'm Mike Hixon. B.J. Clark, as you well know, is always with me. And B.J., it's a great privilege for me to sit in this chair and for us to discuss Bible subjects.
2: I'm honored to be with you.
1: Today, let's talk about the thief on the cross. There are a lot of folks that look at the thief on the cross as a paradigm or pattern for how to be saved. And so what we want to do is ask, is that what the Bible teaches? We don't have any doubt that the thief on the cross was saved, but is that matching apples to apples and oranges to oranges? And so, BJ, when we look at Luke 23, the Bible says when they came to the place called Calvary, there they crucified him. And the malefactors or thieves, one on the right hand and the other on the left. Verse 34, the Bible says that Jesus said from the cross, one of the seven sayings or statements from the cross, Father, forgive them, for they know not what they do. Initially, both thieves were casting insults, or we might say jeering the Lord Jesus Christ. But over a period of time, one thief began to soften and acknowledge the fact that they were being put to death, that is, he and the other thief, they were being put to death justifiably so. They had done crimes worthy of death. But he said, this man has done nothing amiss. And then he turned to Jesus and said, Lord, remember me when you come into your kingdom. Jesus then said, today shalt thou be with me in paradise. And so we often hear people say, well, there it is. The thief wasn't baptized, and so because he wasn't baptized, then why would we need to be baptized? Is that a fair question?
2: You know, it's interesting. I'm not sitting here telling you today that I know for an absolute fact that the thief was baptized, but I'm telling you there's more of a possibility that he was than sometimes people give it credit for this reason.
1: I agree.
2: What did he say? Lord, remember me when you come into your kingdom. Mm-hmm. Of the seven statements Jesus made that are recorded from the cross, which one of them mentions anything about the kingdom and entering into the kingdom? So how did the thief know about this kingdom that was coming? Well, John the Baptizer, according to Matthew chapter 3, mm-hmm. was going everywhere preaching, repent, for the kingdom of heaven is at hand. And then what was John doing? Baptizing people, according to Mark's account, for the remission of sins.
1: Exactly.
2: Mark chapter 1 and verse 4, and they came confessing their sins, Matthew 3 and verse 6, and they were being baptized in the region of Judea and all around. That's the very area where the crucifixion took place. Mm-hmm. So it's not impossible that he came knowing something about the kingdom because of having heard it preached by John the Baptizer, or Matthew 4:17 says Jesus went around preaching
1: exactly
2: that the kingdom of heaven was at hand. So we would not say that he definitely was, but we'd also point out that he definitely could have been. But we're not going to stake our salvation on what he did or didn't do because of this reason. He did not live under the same covenant that you and I and everyone else watching this program today lives under.
1: Which is a real, it's really a key point. You know, in Mark 2, verse 10, the Bible says that Jesus, in that context, said, "But that you may know the Son of Man has power on earth to forgive sins." So during the lifetime of Jesus, he had the authority, the power to forgive sins. Well, he's not here today.
2: Right.
1: And the thief on the cross, while it's true, he did ask the Lord to remember him, and Jesus said, "Today you'll be with me in paradise." Don't deny that a bit. I think in Matthew chapter 3 and from other passages, you could make the case, as you said very well, that he very well had heard about the kingdom of God. Otherwise, why would he ask the question, or why would he say, "Remember me when you come in your kingdom"? The Lord Jesus talked a lot about the kingdom. But nonetheless, all that aside, when Jesus died, he died to establish a new covenant.
2: Right.
1: They were living under the Mosaic dispensation. That law had been given 1,500 years earlier, and that law pointed to the coming of Christ, Romans 10, verse 4. So when Jesus died on Calvary, he established that covenant with his blood, Matthew 26, 28. So we're not under that old law.
2: No. And in fact, the key verse to back up everything you just said is Hebrews 9, 15 through 17. Mm-hmm. This is what we're told by the inspired writer here in Hebrews 9, 15. "For this cause he," Jesus, "is the mediator of the New Testament, that by means of death, for the redemption of the transgressions that were under the first testament, they which are called might receive the promise of eternal inheritance. For where a testament is, there must also of necessity be the death of the testator. For a testament is of force when?
1: After men are dead.
2: How much strength does it have while the testator liveth, according to verse 17? It's of no strength at all while the testator liveth. So, who's the testator of the New Testament? Jesus Christ. When Jesus saved the thief, was Jesus dead or alive?
1: He was alive.
2: He had not yet died. So if he had not yet died, and a testament is a force after men are dead, then Jesus had not yet died, so the testament that would come about after his death had not yet come about, the New Testament, meaning that the thief on the cross was saved under a different testament and covenant than you and I or anyone else today. And so comparing our salvation to his is not comparing apples to apples or oranges to oranges, because we live at two different law systems.
1: Well, and you know, when we talk about those two distinct law systems, the old covenant, that is the Mosaic dispensation, that law was established by the shedding of blood, and the Hebrew writer makes that abundantly clear in Hebrews chapter 9. Well, the dispensation that we now live was inaugurated with the blood of Jesus. So when Jesus died on Calvary's cross, that old law was nailed to the cross, taken out of the way. We come to Acts chapter 2, and we have the inauguration of the new covenant.
2: Mm-hmm.
1: And on that day, when those people were convicted of sin, and they wanted to know, "Men and brethren, what shall we do?" What was it that Peter said to those who wanted to know, okay, how do we rectify our sinful condition?
2: Does Peter say, "Well, you remember the thief on the cross and how he asked the Lord Jesus to remember him when he came into his kingdom? You do the same thing." No. He told them, because they're under a different testament, a testament is a force after men are dead. Jesus was now dead, raised, and ascended and living in heaven. And so you and I need to keep in mind that the law system under which we live is the one by which God's going to judge us. Let me illustrate with some illustrations that I've heard since I was a child, and yet they still ring true even today. Let's say you're driving down the road. You're driving too fast. The officer pulls you over. He says, "May I see your driver's license, please?" And you say, "I don't have it one." "You mean you don't have it with you?" "No, I don't have a driver's license." What makes you think that you cannot have a driver's license and be out here on these highways without a driver's license? And I respond, "My great-great-great-great-granddaddy didn't have a driver's license." And no one ever arrested him for that or said a word to him about it. And therefore, if my great-great-great-great-granddaddy didn't have to have a driver's license, I don't have to have one either. It would quickly be pointed out to me that he lived at a time when driver's licenses weren't required for the buggy that was going up and down the road with a horse and buggy. This is a different world. I live in a different time period.
3: That's right.
2: And the same would be true if you say to the IRS agent, no, I'm not paying my taxes. I won't pay my taxes because George Washington, the father of our country, was a great American patriot. He never paid income tax, federal income tax, and therefore I don't have to either. It would quickly be pointed out to me, George Washington lived at a different time than you do, under a different law than you live. If he were alive today, he'd be governed by this law, not the one that was in existence way back when.
3: That's right.
2: Same thing's true for us spiritually.
3: And you know, when we talk about baptism into Christ, to understand that the kingdom, the blood of Christ, and salvation are all woven together. You can't separate them. When Jesus established this new covenant, he established it. He established it with his blood, but when he died on Calvary, he took that blood and bought the church or kingdom. He's been preaching throughout his life for the past three and a half years about the coming of the kingdom.
2: Mm-hmm.
3: He was telling people it's coming. Pentecost Day it comes, and those who obeyed the gospel, they became a part of the kingdom. And it's not an either or. Well, I don't have to be a part of the kingdom. No, when you obey the gospel, you become a part of that kingdom.
2: That's right. And, you know, throughout the book of Acts, there's a continuity. You see, under the law of Moses, there was no uniform requirement for baptism as a part of that law system uniformly throughout the duration of it. But in the book of Acts, once the New Testament is inaugurated, you don't read about people being converted without it, because they all needed to do it because they were all being governed by the same law of Christ. And you can see Jesus heal the woman in Luke 7, thy faith has saved thee. And some people might say, therefore, see, he didn't say baptism saved her, he said her faith saved her. Well, he didn't say repentance saves either there, but we certainly know that true faith is going to repent. And she was living at a time when she didn't have to be baptized for the remission of sins as a uniform requirement. And we live under a different law than she lived under. The paralytic you mentioned in Mark 2, Jesus forgave him without him, you know, being asked to be baptized. But that was then, this is now. Under what system do we live now? Instead of asking, what about the thief on the cross, our viewers need to be asking, what about the people on the day of Pentecost?
3: That's right.
2: What about the people in Acts 16, in Acts 18, et cetera, et cetera, et cetera?
3: Let me raise this question, BJ, since we're talking about the law of Moses, the law of Christ, that old law taken out of the way. In Acts chapter 19, you have an account of Paul in Ephesus.
2: Mm-hmm.
3: And you remember he asked the question, into what were you baptized? And their response was, into John's baptism. So here were people that were baptized according to John's baptism.
2: Right.
3: But when were they baptized? They were baptized after the old covenant was nailed to the cross.
2: Mm-hmm.
3: Which in doing that, or I guess we might say in so doing, then John's baptism was then invalid.
2: Right.
3: And so they had to be baptized into Christ for the right reason. And so, you know, we talk about John's baptism. Well, it was valid for a period of time. And John is pointing people to the coming of the Christ and the kingdom of God and prepping people for the establishment of that kingdom. And so in Acts chapter 19, you had people that had submitted to John's baptism, but that baptism was not valid because it was in accordance to a law that had been dispensed of.
2: Absolutely. Nailed to the cross. And we're now under a new covenant, better covenant, with better promises, Hebrews 8 and verse 6. And when you read about the Apostle Paul and what he wrote about how he certainly knew the law of Moses, he had been well-schooled in it, and yet he taught very clearly that you're dead to the law, Romans chapter 7 and verse 4.
3: That's right.
2: It was no longer able to save because it was no longer even alive.
3: Exactly, exactly. So, BJ, when we talk today about salvation and the fact that there are folks that will appeal to the thief on the cross, and I know one of the reasons they do that is because it is often cited by religious leaders as a means of how we can become saved today or how we can be saved today. But the fact of the matter is, as you said a minute ago, you looked at the book of Acts and you were talking about how when you look at, there's a thread line running throughout the book of Acts. In every case of conversion, now it doesn't explicitly itemize the various steps in every case, but they all did the exact same thing.
2: Right.
3: And what was it that they did? And what is it that we must do to enjoy what they had in the first century?
2: And if you look at it, I remember seeing a chart when I was a little boy that my mom showed me, in which it showed the cases of conversion of the book of Acts and what's specifically mentioned in the text that they did. And in any case, were there any details given about how they were saved? In every single case on that chart, baptism, baptism, baptism, baptism, baptism. Not every case mentioned faith, but we know they had to have faith,
3: right?
2: Because without faith it's impossible to please him, Hebrews 11:6. And if you don't believe he's the Christ, you'll die in your sins, John 8:24. It would be irresponsible for me to say faith isn't mentioned in this passage, therefore it's not required. No, it's required because of other passages that clearly show its necessity. Not every single time does it say they repented, but we know they must have because God commanded all men everywhere to repent.
3: That's right.
2: You're not saved without it, Acts 17:30. Not every single case mentions that they confessed, though you need to, because with the mouth confession is made unto salvation, Romans 10:9-10. But in every case, were there any details given of how they were saved? Every single case, baptism is mentioned. It's almost as if the Holy Spirit knew that men would have a tendency to take one of those five steps to salvation and de-emphasize it. And so the Holy Spirit made sure to emphasize it every single time. And water baptism is not the only step, but it is the only step of the five that is explicitly mentioned in every case of conversion in the book of Acts that details.
3: It's the constant throughout every case. BJ, in Colossians chapter 1, Paul talks about giving thanks unto the Father who's made us meet or qualified us to be partakers of the inheritance of the saints in light. And he said he's delivered us out of the power of darkness and translated us into the kingdom of God's dear Son. Now, when we talk about the kingdom and becoming a part of that kingdom, and again, going back to the thief on the cross, he said, remember me when you come in your kingdom. Today, the kingdom is here. There are those today that allege that the kingdom's still yet to come. Well, the kingdom's here. It's a spiritual entity. And it's not defined by geography, but rather it is a spiritual entity. The church today is the Israel of God. When we obey the gospel, God then adds us to the kingdom, doesn't he?
2: Mm-hmm. And as a matter of fact, John 3 talks about that. And what I love about the book of John and all of the books of the Bible, for that matter, is how one chapter can help to explain the next chapter and the chapters that follow. For example, in John 5:24, sometimes people will come to John 5:24 and say, aha, it says, he that heareth my word and believeth on him that sent me has everlasting life and shall not come into condemnation, but is passed from death unto life. It's the one who believes that has everlasting life. Not a word about baptism mentioned. But if people had already read what Jesus said in John 3, then before they get to chapter 5, they already know that truly believing in Jesus is doing what he said do, one of which is be born of water. John 3:5 says, except a man be born of water and of the Spirit, he cannot enter the kingdom of God. And so that's already a constant. And anything else you read in the book of John after that that mentions believing is not going to cancel out what he said in John 3:5, but further amplify what he said in John 3:5. And so kingdom membership in the book of Acts matches up teaching in John about kingdom membership. born of water. Can any man forbid water that these should not be baptized that have received the Holy Spirit as well as we? Peter knows now the Gentiles are eligible for kingdom membership. What's his default? They need to be born of water. Why would he think that? John 3:5. That's why he commands Acts 10:47. He commanded them to be baptized in water.
3: And BJ, when we talk about salvation and the fact that we enjoy the blessings of redemption, in Ephesians 1:7, Paul said, in him, that's in Christ, we have redemption through his blood, the forgiveness of sins. And so we could say that Jesus is the person of our salvation, but in Ephesians 1, he said, in him. And that little phrase is found

0: Pronouns in Romans 5 in passages that are sometimes misused to teach baptism's not important. Let me give you an example. Romans 5:1. Therefore, being justified by faith, we have peace with God through our Lord Jesus Christ. How many times have you heard this, Mike? Well, Romans 5:1 doesn't say we're justified by baptism, therefore baptism's not a part of it. But wait a minute. Who wrote Romans 5:1?
1: Paul did.
0: And when did he say we have peace? When we're justified by faith.
1: That's right.
0: Okay. When did Saul of Tarsus have peace?
1: When he obeyed the gospel.
0: Did he have peace the moment he saw the Lord and realized, oh, you're the Son of God after all? Is that when he had peace?
1: No.
0: Did he have peace when he went into the city and waited there for 3 days to be told by a preacher what he must do? Was he at peace then? He couldn't eat, he couldn't drink, and he's praying. What do you reckon he's praying for? He is now anguished over the fact, I really was persecuting followers of the genuine Christ. He now knows Jesus is the Christ. Does he have peace yet? Not yet.
1: No.
0: Here comes the preacher. Ananias says, now why tarriest thou, Acts 22:16, arise and be baptized and wash away thy sins, calling on the name of the Lord. That's how you do it.
1: That's right.
0: So Saul of Tarsus did that, and that's when he had peace.
2: And look at this, in verse 2, Paul said, through whom also we have access by faith into this grace.
0: And where did you just note that 2 Timothy 2:1 says the
2: grace
0: of God
2: is located where? In Christ. It's in Christ.
0: And so how did you get into the grace, where the grace is?
2: Yep.
0: If I've got a $100 bill in my left pocket, and I don't, but if I did, and I said, you want the $100 bill? Go get it. They could paw on the outside of my clothes all day long, and never, you have to get into where the blessing is.
2: That's right.
0: In order to be able to access it. And listen, salvation is in Christ. Ephesians 1 and verse 3, all spiritual blessings in Christ. 1 John 5:11, eternal life is in his Son. I want eternal life. Well, wait, didn't John 5 say the one who believes has everlasting life? But 1 John 5:11 says that everlasting life is where? In his Son. But I don't get into his Son except I'm baptized into him.
2: That's right.
0: So that must mean that the belief of John 5:24 includes the thing that puts me into the place where I can get to everlasting life, and that is baptism. Based on Romans 6:3 and Galatians 3:27, baptism puts me into the place where there's no condemnation, Romans 8 and verse 1, in Christ. How do I get into Christ? Baptized into Christ as a penitent, confessing believer.
2: You know, in Ephesians 2 and verse 12, Paul said that those who are outside a covenant relationship with God are without hope and without God. In verse 13, he said, but now, listen to him, in Christ Jesus, you that once were far off, made nigh, brought near by what means? By the blood of Christ.
0: Mm-hmm.
2: Now in Ephesians 4, Paul said, there's one body, one spirit, even as you're called, in one hope of your calling, one Lord, one faith, one baptism. So the one faith reveals the one baptism that puts us into Christ in the one body, and it's only in that context that we enjoy salvation.
0: And that's why I wish we could get people to see that when we emphasize water baptism, we're not de-emphasizing the blood of Christ.
2: No.
0: We're actually accentuating its necessity, because we're trying to get people to do the thing that the Scripture says they must do to contact that blood of Christ. The blood of Christ is in the body of Christ. Where does your blood circulate? Inside
2: in
0: of your body or outside of your body?
2: It's in the body.
0: Inside your body. Where does the blood of Christ spiritually circulate? In his spiritual body, the church. How do I get into that body? To contact that blood, I'm baptized into it. That 1 Corinthians 12:13, by one Spirit are we all baptized into one body. Now, wait a minute. He's the Savior of what? Ephesians 5:23.
2: He's Savior of the body.
0: How do I get into the place that he's the Savior of?
2: Through baptism.
0: I'm baptized into it. So there again is a proof that baptism is an essential part of getting to the safe place where the blood of Christ can do what only it can do.
2: BJ, sometimes the Bible, and you know this, but the Bible is its own best commentary. In Acts 5:14, the Bible says, and the believers were increasingly added to the Lord. Well, what were they added to, and how were they added? Acts chapter 2 is a commentary on that.
0: Absolutely.

0: exactly how we become a part of the one body or the kingdom of God.
1: Repent and be baptized for the remission of sins. Acts 2:38. Those who gladly welcomed that word were baptized. And the same day added, we wonder, added to what? Acts 2:47. And the Lord added to the church daily those who were being saved.
0: That's right.
1: Some people think, I'm saved first and then I'll go join a church somewhere. The Bible pattern is, do what Jesus said to do to be saved, and the moment you're saved is the moment he'll put you into his church, and you won't have to join one. In fact, you shouldn't join one, because the Lord is going to add you to the one that his son started in Acts chapter 2.
0: In 1 Corinthians 12, at verse 13, Paul said, by one spirit were y'all baptized into one body. Well, what's the body? He's the head of the body of the church, Colossians 1:18. So, and you mentioned a moment ago, Ephesians 5:23, he's the savior of the body. That means the saved, the cleansed, the redeemed are where? They're in the one body. They're in the church, the kingdom of God. BJ, I want to maybe, got about 2.5 minutes or so left, but I know that on one occasion somebody said to you, the Bible doesn't ever say anywhere that baptism saves us.
1: Yeah.
0: And that's a common refrain.
1: And I knocked on a man's porch, a column in the 1980s, that's how long ago this was, and invited him to come to our gospel meeting. He invited me up onto his porch and looked at the flyer and said, oh, okay, Church of Christ. He said, aren't you that group that says baptism's got something to do with saving us? And I said, well, we would want people to know that we believe Jesus is the one who saves us, but, you know, what does Jesus say? And he said, young man, how old are you? And I told him my age. I was in my early 20s at the time. He said, young man, I've been reading my Bible, and he pointed at a Bible nearby. I've been reading my Bible more years than you've been on this earth. And I'm going to tell you right now, there ain't no place in the Bible that comes right out and says baptism saves us. I'll tell you that much. It's exactly the way he worded it. I was respectful, as we sure should be. But I said, sir, I notice you have a Bible near. Do you believe the Bible? I believe every word of the Bible, young man. Absolutely, every word of it. I said, would you mind looking at a verse from the Bible? He picked it up, and I invited him to go to 1 Peter 3:21, and you remember verse 20 talks about how 8 souls were saved by water in the days of Noah and the flood and the ark. But then it says in verse 21, the like figure whereunto even baptism does also now save us, not the putting away of the filth of the flesh, but the answer of a good conscience toward God by the resurrection of Jesus Christ. Ask him if he would read 1 Peter 3:21. He didn't read it out loud, Mike, but his lips were moving. And I could see a phrase that he just kept reading over and over. The same man who just told me there ain't no place in the Bible that comes right out and says baptism saves us is now reading a phrase from the Bible that says baptism does also now save us. And I said, sir, what does the inspired Apostle Peter say baptism does? I'll never forget, he, Bible's trembling in his hand, and he said, well, he says it saves us, but I don't believe it. Now get off of my property.
0: Wow.
1: It broke my heart. Here's a man who saw what the Word of God said, but he was not willing to embrace it. I pray that we've got honest and good hearts that will do the opposite of that.
0: As Jesus said, why do you call me Lord, Lord, and do not the things which I say?
1: Amen.
0: Luke 6:46. BJ, as always, thank you. Thank you for being a part of our program today. God bless.

0: In Acts chapter 19, people were baptized into Christ and the church was established in Ephesus. Later, Paul wrote them a letter and said that they had been saved by God's grace through faith. But what exactly does that mean? Number one, grace is God's part. Titus 2:11 says the grace of God appeared bringing salvation to all men, instructing us. God's grace instructed Noah how to survive the flood, instructed Joshua how to conquer Jericho, and today it instructs us how to be saved from our sins. Number two, salvation is through faith. It's interesting, many of the Greek manuscripts say through the faith in Ephesians 2:8. Faith is our part in obeying God's plan. It's the gospel. Hebrews 5:9 says God is the author of eternal salvation to those who obey him. Obey what? His plan, the gospel. And how? Well, we hear the gospel, believe it, repent of our sins, confess his name, and are finally baptized into Christ, where we contact his blood and our sins are washed away.
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0: Terry Gilray, and this is Fabric of Family.
1: We came on a Sunday. Part of the Bible was back.
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3: Hallelujah, by the glory, revive us again.
0: I'm Barry Gilreath, minister of the Stutz Road Church of Christ in Florence, Alabama, and this is Fabric of Family. You know, I like the story I once heard about a man and a wife who were driving through the countryside one afternoon, and they'd been fussing about some disagreement from earlier in the day. And as they passed by a farm, the husband and wife noticed that there were some pigs rooting in the field, and the man smugly asked, "Relatives of yours, I suppose?" And the wife quickly remarked, "Yes, in-laws." You know, the creation of the family unit in marriage is far broader than simply the new relationship of a husband and wife. In the joining of the man and woman comes the formation of a category of family members known as in-laws. Now, this extended relationship can either bring blessings to you or even burdens upon you and the new home. In our program today, we want to examine this unique relationship and hopefully offer some guidance to help ensure that such becomes a blessing rather than a cursing in the establishment of the new home. Stay with us. We'll be back in just a moment.
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3: Mansions above, singing his praises, gladly I'm walking.
4: Our hope and prayer is to bring you and your family closer to God.
0: I'm so glad that you have joined us for our panel discussion today because, as you know, we're going to be talking about in-laws. And I have with me two men who have been guests previously on Fabric of Family. Mark Teske, who is one of the elders at the South Haven Church of Christ in South Haven, Mississippi. Also, the elders there, the overseers of the Gospel Broadcasting Network, which our TV program appears on. And Mark, so good to have you back with us.
5: Always enjoy spending time with you, Barry.
0: Yes, absolutely. And beside you, someone that you know, because this is your son-in-law, Michael Clark. Michael preaches for the Somerville Church of Christ over in West Tennessee. And Michael, it is so good to have you back with us today as well.
6: Good to be back.
0: And specifically, there is a family connection between you two that I think is very interesting in light of what we're talking about today. Because we're talking about in-laws, and you're in-laws.
6: Right.
0: There's your father-in-law, right. There's your son-in-law, and so you're very well qualified in that sense to discuss our topic today. So let's go ahead and get into our questions. The first question that I wanted to pose to you both is this. Why is the in-law relationship such a pivotal relationship in the formation of the new home, the new union that's going to take place? What are your thoughts about that?
6: Well, we've always heard when you marry your spouse, you marry their family. And the reason I've started to see how that's so true is my wife is who she is because of her mother and father in large part. And the person that I have fallen in love with is because of traits and teachings that she received from her parents. Therefore, how could I not love her parents? They are who made her who she is. And so I have to have a relationship that's in mind of knowing that they were just as pivotal making her who she is and my parents for who I am. Mm-hmm. And so that's why in my mind it's so pivotal is we're still children, but we're also adults. And it's pivotal for us to be able to be in harmony with one another.
0: And it's wonderful when in-laws have that kind of relationship and appreciate and love one another and interact with one another. But as you know, that's not always the case.
6: Right.
5: It should be, though. You know, as we look at God's plan for marriage, it's supposed to be a lifelong commitment between two people. And as you're entering into this relationship, yes, my daughter is married to Michael, but the rest of my life, he's a part of her life. And you know, like it or not, I do like it, by the way, but like it or not, you're stuck with each other.
7: I'm glad you clarified.
5: So make the most of it. And so oftentimes, when people don't have a proper understanding of marriage, they won't have a proper understanding of this relationship. You know, more oftentimes than not, I call Michael my son. You know, was I involved in his conception? Of course not. But is he like my son? Absolutely. Mm. And I need to love him and treat him as I do my son.
7: So I appreciate both of your perspective on this, because obviously you do have that biblical relationship that in-laws should have, and that's going to be a blessing to your family. But it can also be challenging in a special way. And I think it would be good maybe to just explore some of those challenges that sometimes you face. That doesn't mean that your relationship with your in-laws are bad per se, but when you form this new relationship, there are some challenges that are going to arise from time to time, and I can't help but think that those who are viewing our program today have probably experienced some of these early on in their marriage. Maybe even those who've been married for quite a while are still experiencing some of these challenges. So let's explore that for just a moment. Mark, let's start with you. What's a challenge?
5: One of the challenges that you have, you've got, even though in many ways so very compatible, the two families that are coming together, there are still some differences. And those differences, not in, honestly, things that really matter, but, you know, our family tradition is we do this on Christmas. Your family tradition is you do that on Christmas. Okay, what are we going to do? So by necessity, somebody or everybody is, their traditions are going to be changed in this process. And traditions are comfort. They're, you know, this is our heritage. This is who we are. And who is this person coming in and changing what we've done?
7: Yeah.
5: So there's inherently, you know, a little bit of conflict that comes up in that. And you have multiple children, multiple in-laws, that just multiplies.
7: Right. And the more of your children that marry, the more complicated these traditions become, because then you're trying to work other kids and in-laws into these plans as well. So it can become very difficult. In fact, the mentioning of traditions, I think, is a good one. That is an area when I, for example, would do premarital counseling. I think it's good to talk about these things in advance. Now, what are you going to do when this day comes up, this holiday? Well, we hadn't really thought about it. Well, it'd be a good idea maybe to talk about it now, you know, rather than, you know, the day before Thanksgiving, where you've both made some assumptions of what's going to take place the very next day. So traditions can certainly be challenging.
6: Well, my wife and I have been married now going on almost 5 years, and even now, we still, right when November hits and right when December hits, we start talking, how can we balance our time properly between both traditions? And so that is one of the bigger struggles that you might face. Thankfully, it's probably the biggest struggle we face, is how to balance time properly. But the Ramsey Solutions did a study on what causes marriages to fail. And of the four things that were listed, one of the things that causes marriages to fail is whether or not you agree on your in-laws and how your in-laws and you get along. And so that tells me that this can be such a big problem in a marriage that it can destroy a marriage. And the obvious thing, being a Christian, is if you have in-laws that are not members of the Lord's church, that definitely complicates matters. Because you have two different faiths that are always going to combat one another when you're together. So that's got to be a problem.
5: And if I can just highlight that for a second, if my daughter's marriage falls apart because of me, shame on me. That shows an absolute total
7: selfishness,
5: and that is totally counter to everything that as a parent you're supposed to do.
7: Yeah.
5: You know, my goal is to let my daughter have the most successful marriage possible, and that needs to be a major focus of my relationship with my daughter, with my son-in-law, from this day forward.
7: And leaving Cleve is not always easy. And it's not always easy on both sides, on the part of the man and the woman who become married. And it's not always easy on the side of the parents of those two individuals leaving and cleaving. And so, you know, you got to work through those things.
6: Well, and it's funny, the Hebrew there for leaving father and mother is to set something down and to walk away from it. It doesn't mean that you no longer are a part of your family, but what you're saying is that part of my life is coming to a close. I'm opening up my adulthood now, I'm married, and we're still family, but my wife or my husband will become one of the most important things in my life because this is who I'm going to spend the rest of my life with.
7: Yeah.
6: And it's got to be that way.
7: Well, I tell you what, let's do. We're going to watch a short segment now. We're about halfway through our program, and we always like to do this. This is a magazine-style program. We have different segments. Mm-hmm. So let's watch this together, and then following this short segment, we'll come back and we'll finish up our discussion for today.
8: Hi, my name is Scott Ingram. I'm a full-time employee here at the Gospel Broadcasting Network. Been here coming close to 2 years. I'm also a father and a husband. I'm married to a lovely, godly Christian woman. We have two children together, a young girl, 2.5, and a boy of about 8 months. I say that to say this, as I consider this segment called A Word for the Family, one of the things that comes to my mind first and foremost is my own family. So I'm trying to consider what's important to us, what I know we need in our family unit, so that I can relate to you. One of those things that comes to my mind I know that we need and that we all need is mercy. Mercy is important. And mercy, I guess, to give a working definition I got at the school of preaching, one of the teachers said, mercy is to withhold due punishment or to withhold punishment that is due. In other words, it's not quite forgiveness and it's not exactly the same thing as grace. It's sort of, I don't know, a virtue that fills that in-between space. In between the time someone has done something wrong and they've come to themselves and sought to be forgiven or sought to make it right. Let me give you an illustration. I know that considering ourselves at my home and considering the many people I know, I've never met anyone that's 100% perfect. Not yet, anyway. The only person I've ever read of that's been that way is Jesus Christ. But that's to be said because we all make mistakes. We all need mercy. And if you can imagine what it's like to have an argument or a dispute with your spouse, this is the illustration. Maybe you've been heated. Maybe you said some things that you shouldn't have said out of anger, frustration, or your spouse has said things that really weren't kind, and you're angry, and one of you leaves, grabs the keys to the car, decides to hit the road, drive around to try to cool off. Well, out about their drive, maybe they got a flat tire, maybe something else breaks with the car. These things happen. It's not a far-fetched illustration for cars to break down and you be in a situation where you're at odds with one another, and they call and they say, hey, you know, I really need your help. Such and such has happened. The car is smoking. I don't know. The tire went flat. I hit something in the road. Whatever the case may be, you have a choice at that point to demonstrate mercy or not. In other words, when they call and you answer, what do you say to them? Do you say, hey, you know, you learned the hard way, don't you? This would be a good time to teach you a lesson. I guess you shouldn't have said those things to me. Now you're on your own. Figure it out. Or do you go out and you help them? Well, they haven't asked you to forgive them yet. They haven't repented of what they said that was wrong, and they've done something that's wrong. Maybe they have. They really have. They've done something that is wrong. They haven't asked forgiveness, but it's a chance to show mercy. What kind of person are you going to be? Let's look at a few verses that the scriptures have concerning mercy. Starting with Luke chapter 6 and verse 36. It says, be ye therefore merciful, as your Father also is merciful. Matthew 5 and verse 7. Blessed are the merciful, for they shall obtain mercy. Hebrews 4 and verse 16 connects mercy to grace, and so you can see that it is connected to forgiveness and grace. It says, let us therefore come boldly unto the throne of grace, that we may obtain mercy and find grace and to help in the time of need. How about one more final verse? Something that says that we definitely need it. James 2 and verse 13. For he shall have judgment without mercy that have showed no mercy. And mercy rejoiceth against judgment. You know, mercy is a requirement. for us to have towards others if God is going to have it towards us. We can't expect and ask God to be merciful and kind unto us if we're not willing to do the same to others. As Christians, as people who are seeking God, we're supposed to try to emulate the character and the values, the virtues that God has. In many ways, we should want to be like God in those kind of things, in his nature, in the way that he treats others, the way he values us here on earth. Well, we ought to emulate his mercy as well. Mercy is critical in our marriage, in our relationships through life. There are many times when we need to be able to extend that to someone who maybe doesn't deserve it at that point, but we know that, well, we didn't always deserve it either. So if we want to receive it, we have to be willing to give it. We want to have happy homes and happy families with happy spouses and happy children. There are times where we need to learn to give each other a few moments to come to themselves. Be willing to still be there for each other, even through the tough times when we may be at odds. Mercy helps us through that. That's our word for the family.
7: Well, it's time to continue our panel discussion. Glad that you have stayed with us. We're talking about in-laws, and I have two gentlemen, as you know, who share that relationship, son-in-law, father-in-law, Mark Teske and Michael Clark. It's good to continue this with you. The question that I'd like for us to discuss at this time is, when problems arise in marriage, problems that are rooted in in-laws, is it the fault of the in-laws, or is it the fault of the couple? I mean, who's to blame when these things do arise?
6: Could be one, it could be both. I grew up watching Everybody Loves Raymond, and that show depicts what we would call the extreme in-laws that are problems. They live right across the street, they're always over at the house, they never give any time. But one of the things I've always appreciated about Mark is he always gives me the opportunity to be my own man, but if I call him, he's going to be there to help me work through it. But I can honestly say that I haven't had any major problems that come up because of that, mainly because we have a good foundational relationship. But sometimes it's just trying to put yourself in a position of realizing, did I cause this or did they cause it? And it could be both. It could be one. It's hard to tell.
5: I'm gonna put a little bit of focus, though, on the parents in the situation, because they're now seeing it from both sides. Mm-hmm. They've been there. You know, if you forget your experiences as you were newly married, mm-hmm. you know, you've seen both sides of it. I was so blessed. My in-laws are absolutely wonderful. And, you know, by the time the wedding day came, you know, I was a child in the family and have felt that, you know, for over 30 years now. Mm. Been fully accepted and a part of the family.
7: Yeah.
5: And to take that relationship and be able to, okay, the next generation is a part of my family. Yeah. Mm-hmm.
7: Yeah. And you know, it does bring up an interesting dynamic, though, and that is, you know, Michael had commented how that, you know, he can call you or get advice, but that you gave him room to be his own man. But how can you walk that that fine line and not infringe upon a couple's autonomy in the home, and yet at the same time provide that useful guidance?
6: With him, it seems to be intuition. And I think that's what good parents know how to do. They know their children well enough to know when it's time to step in and when it's time to say something. And there have been conversations we've had where he will step in and give advice, and I've appreciated it, because in that moment I may not have even known that I needed it. But after hearing it, I was like, you know what, I did need that. And so it seems with him, at least, that it's like an intuition that he has, and can now it's time to step in and say something.
7: Yeah.
6: But it's not because of problems we have necessarily, but I wouldn't do it that way, I'd do it this way, and here's why. And that's the kind of stuff that Mark's always done really well. Is when I'd say, what about do it this way? Well, let me give you this area of information. Oh, okay.
7: What about the way in which this is communicated? Do you think that can have a bearing on how it's received?
6: Yes.
5: And one of the things I try to abide by, and I will grant you, it is tough, mm-hmm. but unsolicited advice generally doesn't come across well. You know, if yeah. Michael calls me, I will do whatever I can to help him, to answer a question, to take care of whatever I can. But if he's not asking me for my advice, if he's not asking me about that, I'm going to think long and hard about even offering it. And when I do, it's going to be seasoned with a whole lot of salt. Because I need to realize that Genesis 2:24, that leave and cleave, he's the head of that household. And I need to respect that leadership. And, you know, I'm
7: whether you agree or not, you got to respect that. Yeah.
5: At best, I'm an advisor.
7: Yeah.
5: You know, somebody who can offer counsel. I can't make the decision. I can't make the determination. That's his job.
6: Yeah, I wouldn't do it this way, but you're your own man. And so if you decide to do it, that's what my dad's told me since I've left the house. And of course, that's a different relationship being father from the time I was born. But my dad has even said to me, too, I wouldn't do it that way, but at the end of the day, it's not my decision to make. It's yours. Therefore, here's the advice, but you're going to make the decision you think is best for your family. And I get that from Mark, too.
7: Well, so you're very blessed. You have that on both sides there.
5: But I think I'm the blessed one because he doesn't make many big mistakes. He usually does a really good job of doing what making reasoned choices.
7: Well, I think that maybe the reason that there's such a good dynamic between you two is because of your understanding and respect of the institution of the home. And at the same time, your attitude towards one another. You have to have some humility, do you not? Do you not have to have some humility to take advice or counsel from someone else?
6: Well, I haven't raised five children and been married as long as Mark has been married. Mm-hmm. Therefore, humility on my part would say he's done it a lot longer than I have and more successfully than I've done it to this point because I'm just starting out as a father. Mm-hmm. Therefore, I crave advice in that regard. And that's the type of thing where who would I be to suggest that I know how to be a married person when I'm witnessed by people and around people who have done it very successfully, not just my mother and father, but my in-laws who have done it so well, how could I not want advice from them?
7: Well, what are some things that sometimes tear this relationship down that should be there between, say, a son-in-law and his father and mother-in-law, or could be the daughter-in-law and her mother and father-in-law? What are some things that contribute to the destruction of a good relationship?
5: I think stepping on each other's toes. You know, so many things could be categorized in that. You're not respecting the different roles. And if I overstep my bounds and I'm out of line, that can destroy the relationship and vice versa. So respecting each other's roles, making sure that's understood beforehand and going through the relationship really helps avoid a lot of problems.
6: I think for me, I'm different in certain ways, and I may not be the exact person that Mark and Michelle pictured when they thought about who was going to marry their daughter. However, if I'm a good person, they've respected who I am as well, if I'm a good person. And they allow what they thought to be morphed into who I actually am. And one of the things I have known and heard from people that has destroyed relationships is, well, we wanted you to marry a doctor. We wanted you to marry this. We wanted you to marry that. Don't marry a preacher. Don't marry this. We need the guy we want you to marry. But at the end of the day, it's your daughter or it's your son's decision who they're going to marry. And if they're a good individual, then everything else about them that may not be what you thought you were going to get can morph into they're still a good person. And they're not an evil individual, they're a good Christian person, then they might have a quirk that I'm not used to thinking about, but I can look past that because of who they are as a person.
7: There's some great wisdom in that.
5: And I think kind of the stereotypical in-law relationship, you know, that you see out of Hollywood and things like that, there's a lot of negative connotations. You know, if you watch popular television, in-laws, you know, that's what kind of society expects. There to be problems, there to be struggles in that. The relationship does not have to be like that. And it takes effort, it takes being different than the world to develop the relationship that should be there.
6: There was a movie called Monster In-Law. and for the mother-in-law. And that was the whole premise of the movie, was the mother is just this horrible individual towards her future daughter-in-law. That was the whole synopsis of the movie, and they called it monster-in-law. But I don't know of any monster-in-laws that are good Christian women.
7: Yeah, so, true.
6: You know, that's kind of what Mark's saying, is if we do it the way God intends, we shouldn't have problems.
7: And selfishness, is that not a destructive factor in this relationship? If we become selfish, you know, getting back to traditions we talked about earlier in our program, you know, someone wants it to be this way, someone else wants it to be that way, and so that battle arises in selfishness, and it causes destruction. Mark?
5: Yeah, and I remember distinctly on their wedding day, hearing Michael's mother call my daughter her daughter in love, and to see that relationship develop and the strength there, it's like, oh, that is what I want for my daughter. And that, seeing that love and wanting to emulate that, it's like, oh, I've got to make sure I elevate my game to match what I've seen my daughter's in-laws do.
7: This is a great discussion, and we've obviously only scratched the surface of it. Maybe we can come back another time and continue our discussion about in-laws. Thank you for being with us.
6: Thank you.
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7: Well, it's time to close out our program today. I just want to thank you for watching Fabric of Family. I know there are many of you who watch us on a regular basis, and we are very appreciative of that. In fact, I want to ask you to reach out to us. Send us an email or a correspondence if you enjoy the program. Also, if there's a particular topic related to the family that you would like for us to discuss on a future program, feel free to offer that suggestion. Fabric of Family is brought to you by Churches of Christ. And there are a number of congregations who are going to scroll across the screen momentarily. And these are congregations that are financially supporting this program. I hope that you will make the effort to visit with one of these congregations and let them know how much you appreciate their support. We have a wonderful program lined up for next time, and I hope that you'll be back with us then. Until then, I'm Barry Gilreath, Jr., your host, minister of the Stutz Road Church of Christ in Florence, Alabama, wishing you and your family a wonderful

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On the inside, we offer free material where you can make contacts in your local area. 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

0: Lord. Hi, and welcome again to Black and White. I'm Mike Hickson. With me today, John Shannon. And we appreciate so much the opportunity to study with you. We're going to continue a study we began last week. And the title of our study today, Are You Making Plans for the Real Future? Please stay tuned. John, today as we continue our study, are you making plans for the real future? You know, a lot of folks think about the future, but typically they're thinking about it from a physical vantage point rather than a spiritual vantage point. The fact of the matter is we're not going to be here forever. We might like to think we are, but at some point in time, you know, the merry-go-round's going to stop and we're going to have to get off. So with that in mind, looking at 2 Timothy chapter 4, Paul realized that death was imminent, that he would lose his life. And so we had, as you noted earlier, the real farewell, the fact that he bid adieu to the world and to those in it.
1: Goodbye.
0: That's right. You had the real fight. That was a good battle.
1: Good battle.
0: And we're all today, as members of the body of Christ, we're involved in a battle. And really, John, we are in a battle for our eternal soul.
1: Right.
0: And the devil is doing everything he can to destroy our soul. You know, Peter said that he walks about like a roaring lion, seeking whom he may devour. A lot of folks have been devoured by the devil. And one of the things that stands out to me is, you know, if you don't know your enemy and how he operates, let me tell you what, then you're going to be easy prey. And I think too many of us don't know the tactics of the devil.
1: You know, Paul said it to the Corinthians. In 2 Corinthians 2:11, I believe it is, 11:2, when they had to withdraw fellowship from this fellow who took his father's wife, you know the text, mm-hmm. over in 1 Corinthians. And Paul told them to, you make sure that when your brother, since he returned, and much affliction was put on him by the church, he said, now you need to show your love to him. Mm-hmm. Then he gets down to verse 11 and he says, For we are not ignorant. He said, lest Satan get an advantage of you, for we are not ignorant of his devices. Right. Now, in that context of Paul said that, you need to love your brother and show him that you accept him because he repented.
0: That's right.
1: That's the context.
0: That's right.
1: But to make some application here, are you ignorant of his devices? Now, he's got many devices. He's shrewd. He's crafty.
0: Oh.
1: Listen, and not a lot of times when I see people not studying God's word, because the God's word guides us through our society and tells us, don't get off here. Go down a little further. Don't do this and don't do that. Sometimes we think that we know what we're doing.
0: That's right.
1: No, the Apostle Paul is a greater man as he was. He had to watch himself.
0: Yes, he did.
1: Paul.
0: You know, yeah, and you know what, John? If you look at James chapter 1, when James deals with temptation, you remember he said every man is drawn away by his own lust.
1: Own lust.
0: Lust, when it's full grown, brings forth sin, and ultimately that leads to death. You know, the devil is in the business of baiting and entrapping people. He uses a lot of different kinds of bait. Just like when you go fishing, you don't use the same lure for every fish. Well, the devil knows that people are different. Different personalities, different ways of thinking. And so he uses various lures to reel us in.
1: And you know, it's interesting you said that, Michael. The devil doesn't care about members of the Church of Christ coming to worship God on the first day of the week. Give, Lord's Supper, singing, praying, preaching. He don't care about that. He loans you, that's fine. If he can get you to have divided loyalty, if he can trick you and say, no, you're going to worship, but when you get through worship, you come out here and do some extra work, moonlight, do some extra work for me. And that's what a lot of folk are doing.
0: That's a good
1: They have divided loyalty. All or none at all.
0: God. You know Jesus said, no man can serve two masters.
1: Two masters.
0: But the devil knows if he can divide our allegiance.
1: That's it.
0: Boy, I tell you what, and let me tell you, he's having a heyday in the Lord's church.
1: He's having a good time with us. And I'd look at, since this pandemic here, and we have members of the church who were already weak and didn't want to do it. And the devil said, well, I'll tell you what, I got them now. And they think they'll stay at home. And so, well, you know, I just can't go to worship because I don't want to get no pandemic. But it's a strange thing. You go to the bank, you go to the grocery store, you go to the doctor's office and sit down to the doctor's office for 2 hours. But you can't sit and work. See, let's look at yourself. That's the old trick of the devil.
0: Yeah, you know, I've been thinking, John, that virus must just work on Sunday morning. Or Sunday night, because they're doing what they want to do through the week.
1: Oh, yeah.
0: It says something about the heart.
1: The heart, divided loyalty. That's something to think about. Mike,
0: You mentioned in an earlier program Joshua and Caleb.
1: Yeah.
0: And you remember the statement was made, we have wholly
1: followed the Lord.
0: Not half. That's powerful, John.
1: Wholly followed the Lord.
0: Now, you know what? We could ask the question to members of the body of Christ. Are you wholly following the Lord? Jesus said, seek first. That means before anything else, the kingdom of God.
1: Hey, you know, Mike, people usually do what they want to do.
0: Oh, they do?
1: Let me give an example. Here's an example. An old man here that lost his wife. And they've been married 40, 50 years, and she died, and he wasn't a real old man, and he wanted to marry again. And his kids didn't want him to marry again. And he said, well, now, Granddaddy, you know you can't see very well. Daddy, look down there. You see that barn down there, that red barn? He said, I can't make the barn out. He said, but I can see that woman on top of the barn. You see what I mean? In other words, we do what we want to do.
0: We sure do.
1: Is that right? Well, now, you know you can't see very far. You can't hardly see I can't hardly see the red barn, but the woman I'm talking about, I see her on top of the barn. I wonder what she's doing up there.
0: You see what you want to see.
1: You see what you want to see.
0: Now, you know, John, you talked about divided loyalty and the fact that the devil's having a heyday in the church. You know, in Titus chapter 2, when Paul talked about God's grace bringing salvation to every man, and he said, teaching us the denying ungodliness and worldly lust. Well, how's the devil attack us? Ungodliness and worldly lust. And, you know, in 1 John chapter 2, he talked about the lust of the flesh, the lust of the eye, the pride of life. Look, that's the venue he uses. And so, you know, if he can distract you and get you off course. Now, Paul said not only did he fight the good fight of faith, but he finished his course. And he kept the faith. And there are some folks, they're going to stand before God one day, and he's going to ask them, why didn't you keep my faith?
1: Why didn't you keep the faith? Listen, don't want to lose. Faith is the victory.
0: That's it.
1: See, now when we say faith, we're not just, when I say faith, and when the Bible teaches about faith, it's not talking about just using your mind to believe something strongly.
0: That's right.
1: It means you're reading God's word that's applied to us today and doing it. That's how you have a perfect faith, is when you read what God says to us and do it, that's faith made perfect.
0: That's right. And you know what, John? You know, one of the best defenses against the tactics of the devil is to store up the Bible in your mind. You know, it's amazing to me. People sometimes say, you know, I just wish I could remember more in the Bible. But then they can go back and they can recount every single play that happened in a football game. And they can tell me all statistics of the wide receivers and the running back and the quarterback, but they can't remember scripture.
1: You remember the illustration I gave you about the man that the daughter said, Daddy, you can't hardly see that barn down there. He said, but I see that woman on top of the barn. It depends on what you want to do.
0: That's it. You know, you can know a lot of scripture if you put your mind to it. Now, there are a lot of folks, I think they have this idea that if they just read a verse or two every day, they're okay. Man, you got to spend time in this book.
1: You got to study.
0: You got to study.
1: You got to do it diligently to show yourself approved unto God.
0: Now, you know, I bet you everybody watching this program today, in their heart of hearts, they'd say, I want to go to heaven. They won't go to heaven. But the question is, are you following God's roadmap to heaven? You know, if you're going to get to heaven, you better use the GPS system. And you're not going to get there without this book. Now, Paul was an inspired man. And Paul delivered revelation. But Paul understood that in order to get to heaven, he had to keep the faith.
1: And you know, that's interesting. Since you mentioned Paul was one of the apostles of Christ, apostle of Jesus Christ, and inspired with the Holy Spirit to write, to do miracles, to be an apostle. And him being an apostle, baptized with the Holy Spirit, could lay hands on people, could do miraculous things, speak in tongues and all of that. But yet, that same gospel that was in him didn't make him act right.
0: That's right.
1: He knew what was right, but his inner spirit says, I buffered my body and bring it into subjection. And subjection to what? To my human spirit. I know what the Holy Spirit teaches, but the Holy Spirit didn't make Paul bust his body. He had to determine to do that on his own.
0: That's exactly right.
1: I wanted to bring that in there, Mike.
0: Well, I appreciate that because, you know, when Paul talked about buffeting his body daily, that had to do with his behavior in the body.
1: Right.
0: And when it's all said and done, we make the decision on how we're going to behave in life. You know, Paul told Timothy that he wrote to him, he said, so that you might know how to behave yourself in the house of God. Yeah. Well, you know, God's got a standard of behavior. And if you're not behaving yourself in the faith, then you're going to be on thin ice in terms of your spiritual life.
1: But you see, some individuals think once saved, always stays, and you don't have to behave, you're still going to heaven. If that's true, then why are we having this? Once saved, always saved. Well, if you don't behave, you'll burn.
0: That's right. That's exactly right. So we talk about he buffeted his body, and then behavior in the body. And you know, here's another thought about Paul. Well, he was brave.
1: Brave
0: in the body. And, you know, in this day and time, people become quite hostile to Christianity. And we're going to have to be brave as good soldiers of Jesus Christ.
1: That's exactly right. Brave in the body. Yes. I think it's Philippians, isn't it, Mike? I believe that's Philippians chapter 1, 27 and
0: 28.
1: 28, I believe. Is that right? Yeah, that's it there, Mike.
0: Yeah.
1: Paul said to Philippians 1, 27 and 28, he says, only let your conversation, your manner of life, be as it becomes the gospel of Christ, that whether I come and see you or else be absent, I may hear of your affair, that you stand fast in one spirit with one mind, striving together for the faith of the gospel. I like that. Mm-hmm. Then he says, and in nothing terrified by your adversaries, which is to them, and what, Mike? Can you see that other word? What did I say there, Mike? Do you see?
0: What does it say?
1: Look at it. Look at. Read verse 28. Look.
0: Proof?
1: No, look at verse 28. Read it again.
0: Go ahead and read that, John.
1: Can you see it? Verse 28 says what? And?
0: Not in any way terrified. By the adversary.
1: By the adversary. In other words, Paul is saying, I'm brave. I'm not, listen, we got some adversary.
0: That's right.
1: I'm brave, man. I'm not going to, listen, I'm not brave. Then he said, which is to them, an evident token of, what is that? Perdition, but to yourself, but of salvation that is of God. In other words, we can't give up the faith. Why? If you give up the faith, watch this here. You're brave. You're a coward. Oh. Are you a coward?
0: Man, you know what? You made me think back in Acts chapter 21. You remember the Apostle Paul in chapter 20. Paul talked about how that the Holy Spirit testified that chains and tribulations were waiting on you. In chapter 21, you remember the Apostle Paul, there was a man by the name of Agabus. And anyway, he took Paul's girdle or belt, bound it with his hands and said, you know, that's what the Holy Spirit is saying. He said, the Jews at Jerusalem are going to bind the man who owns this belt and deliver him into the hands of the Gentiles. And so they pleaded with Paul not to go to Jerusalem. And Paul said, what do you mean? He said, I'm ready not only to go bound, but also to die at Jerusalem. Right. Was he afraid? No.
1: No, he was brave.
0: Brave.
1: Are we brave? See, Paul is off the scene. We just have his writing. Are you brave? You have some adversaries. We got some enemies.
0: Are you
1: going to stand for Christ? Are you going to stand for the faith that was once delivered to the saints? So that's the real faith. I have kept the faith. He was brave.
0: And, you know, Paul in Philippians chapter 1, he talked about how he wasn't ashamed. And he said, but with all boldness as always, he said, Christ is going to be magnified in my body, whether by life or death.
1: Right.
0: That's a brave man.
1: That's brave.
0: Brave man. And you look at all the difficulties and trials. Man was stoned, beaten with rods, 195 stripes laid upon his back. Man, this guy was scarred.
1: He was in such demand to kill that the brethren had to put him over a wall to keep him from getting killed.
0: That's right.
1: And Paul said, the Holy Spirit said, you don't need to go down there. Paul said, none of these things move me, neither count I my life dear to myself, that I may finish
0: my course
1: with joy. I've been in tent meetings for years, Mike. Don't do very much like I used to. But I ran into some pretty rough stuff on the tent meetings, and the guys used to say, Brother Shannon, are you scared? I said, I may be like two football players. One scared and the other glad of it. Well, the point of, listen, I've been in some shaky situations. And somebody sent me a video of me in a tent meeting in Clarksville, Texas in 1990. And a Pentecostal preacher got up and kind of challenged me, and I was a young preacher there, and well, I was young in preaching, but I was I think I was about 41 or 42 years old, and he kind of shook me, but he didn't know it. I didn't give no signs, you know, and I just went at him just like I was crazy. Then I said, no, don't y'all bother him. Let him have his say. But I didn't back down.
0: Yeah.
1: That's the point. You can't back down. Whether you are scared. Now, Daniel went in the lion's den. Now, I don't think Daniel went in there and said, well, I'm not afraid. Well, Daniel said, well, I'll go in there. If he may not deliver me, but he's able.
0: That's right.
1: So when I go preaching and I know I'm preaching the truth, I know the Lord is with me.
0: That's right.
1: And that's what counts.
0: That's all that matters. Now, Paul also talked about the real faith. The good belief,
1: right?
0: As we said a minute ago. And then he mentions the real future. John, if heaven isn't in our future, we missed it all.
1: You know, everybody talk about

0: Me? What? Laid up for me? Yes. Well, I like what Peter said in 1 Peter 4 there, Mike. No, 1 Peter 1, I believe it is. Yes, it's 1 Peter 1, 4, I believe it is. Yes, I think that's it here. He said, to an inheritance incorruptible and undefiled and that fadeth not away, reserved in heaven for you. Now, isn't that real sweet? And then in verse 5 said, who are kept by the power of God. And you just stop there. Through faith. Unto salvation, ready to be revealed in the last times. And then I like in verse number 9, it says, look, receiving the end of your faith, even the salvation of your soul.
1: That's it.
0: Now, it's for you. Paul said it's for me. He said, Peter said it's for you, and it's reserved in heaven for you. For you. So, in other words, the real future.
1: And you know what, John? If you want that reservation in heaven, you better make your reservations.
0: Right.
1: You better make plans.
0: You need to buffet your body. You need to focus on what you don't need to get unfocused. Then he goes on to say, a crown of righteousness, which the Lord, the righteous judge, shall give me at that day, and not to me only, but unto all them also that love his appearing.
1: That's right.
0: And that is the real what?
1: Fortune.
0: Real fortune. Good blessings.
1: And John, now just think about this for a minute. There are a lot of folks in this world that, from where we sit, they have everything. I mean, they've got fame. Financially, they're as secure as they've ever been. There are people today that are worth millions, even billions of dollars, and very hard for me to wrap my mind around the concept of being a billionaire. But, you know, as you grow older in this life, whatever wealth you have accrued in time is diminishing.
0: It's diminishing.
1: Because you're going to leave this world, and all of that wealth will stay behind. And so what it says to me is real wealth is in Christ. And, you know, if you, for example, in the book of Ephesians, Paul, some 35 times, Paul speaks of those who are in Christ. He either uses that phrase or its equivalent, which would say to me that it's pretty special to be in Christ. Well, all spiritual blessings are in one place. That's Christ, Ephesians 1:3. One of those spiritual blessings is redemption through his blood, the forgiveness of sins, according to the riches of his grace. So to be in Christ is to be rich. That's where true wealth is. And so if we want a real future, and if we want to have the real fortune, then we got to be connected to Christ.
0: Got to be in Christ.
1: That's it.
0: Got to be in Christ and focus on Christ, looking unto Jesus, Paul said in the Hebrew letter, the author and the finisher of our
1: faith. That's right.
0: That's the real deal. And when we die, sure, we want to go to heaven.
1: Sure. You know, John, Jesus said one time, what shall I profit a man if he shall gain the whole world and lose his own soul? Or what shall a man give in exchange for his soul? You know, if you gain the world, well, you know, are there temporary blessings you'll enjoy? Sure. Yeah, you know, can you have fun with all of the worldly entrapments that are around us? Well, the answer would be yes. But the bottom line is what Jesus is saying, if you trade your soul for what the world has to offer, boy, you made a terrible mistake. You know, you invested unwisely. And the only way to get people to see it is to go to the book and to realize, as Paul said, we look not at the things which are seen, but at the things which are not seen. We've got to look at that unseen world. Now, you know, the Hebrew writer said, talking about Moses on one occasion, in about verse 27, chapter 11, that he saw him who is invisible.
0: Yes.
1: Well, how'd they do that?
0: Oh, boy.
1: Through the eye of faith.

0: You know, Brother Franklin Camp said one time, faith gives substance and reality to things not seen. Now, the Hebrew writer said faith is the substance of things hoped for, the evidence of things not seen as yet. So I can't see God with my physical eye, can't hear God with my ear, but I can see him through the eye of faith.
1: Well, you know, Paul said in Ephesians 1:18, and I think it's American Standard, your eyes of understanding.
0: That's it.
1: Enlightened. See, you can see a lot. I can see heaven by faith.
0: That's it.
1: I can see this crown by faith.
0: That's right.
1: Faith, that's how, well, you mean to tell me you can see heaven by?
0: Yeah.
1: Yeah.
0: But because through faith, you see that unseen world.
1: Right.
0: And so by faith, when you go to God in prayer, God is just as real to you as your own flesh and blood.
1: That's right.
0: Because by faith you see him.
1: That's exactly
0: just,
1: right.
0: Just like, and you know, it was said of Moses, he looked for the reward. Now, you know, we might ask people, are you looking for a reward? You're not going to get a reward if you don't live right. And we got 2 minutes left, John. In order for people to become a member of the body of Christ and to have that reservation in heaven that you read a moment ago, what do they need to do?
1: First of all, you got to believe in Jesus and that he is the Savior of all mankind. Old and New Testament points about Christ. Old Testament points to Christ. New Testament point back to the cross. You got it? His last will and testament. Listen to this. Peter said, thou art the Christ, the Son of the living God. And Jesus said, upon this rock I will build my church, and the gates of hell shall not prevail against it. Peter was confessing the deity of Christ, that he was the Son of God. So the church is built on that particular foundation. One thing we need, we often don't say very much about is Jesus Christ from the banks of the Jordan where he was crucified, where he's baptized, and the Calvary where he was crucified. He talked about building his church.
0: Yep.
1: Matthew 16 and verse 18, Jesus said, upon this rock I'll build my church. What rock? That I am the foundation. Isaiah 28:16. Do you believe Jesus Christ is the Son of God? Yes, I do. Got to believe that he died, he was buried, rose again, the third day ascended back to heaven. You got to believe that. You got to believe that you got to repent of your sins. What do you mean? You got to change about your lifestyle. Confess Christ as the Son of God, be immersed in water baptism for the remission of sin, and the Jesus Christ will save you. That's it.
0: That's it. That's it. And you know what, John? When people do what God said to do, then they enjoy the blessings that God has promised.
1: That's exactly
0: right. And so that's a blessing. John, it's always so good to be with you. And thank you for being with us today. Hope and pray that what's been said has been helpful to you. God bless you.

Selecting a wedding dress is one of the most popular American wedding traditions. It even sparked the television show Say Yes to the Dress. But imagine a woman planning her wedding and forgetting to buy a dress. All the flowers are ordered, the caterer is secured, the venue reserved, and the invitations are addressed and mailed. But the dress, forgotten. Or worse, she buys the dress and leaves it at home on her wedding day. It would be unheard of, scandalous, unnatural. Nobody forgets the dress. God told Israel they faced destruction because the princes, the priests, and the people forgot about him. God said, "Can a bride forget her attire? Yet my people have forgotten me days without number," Jeremiah 2:32. Forgetting God is more scandalous and more unnatural than a bride forgetting her dress. Yet many today have forgotten God. They don't spend time in His Word, with His people, or in conversation with Him. Don't let God be forgotten by a lack of attention in your life.

0: Welcome to Expositions. I'm Kevin Rhodes. From almost the very beginning of the Bible, the Old Testament is filled with the requirement of offering sacrifices to the Lord as an offering in response to our sin. When Adam and Eve sinned and the Lord made them coats of skins to cover their nakedness, it is implied that animals had to die because of their sin. Abel's offering from the herds responded to the patriarchal law of sacrifice. And we remember the law given to Moses, centering on the Ten Commandments, but the Israelites would have recognized just how much sacrifice was required. Not only did sacrifice dominate as a theme in the law, but the book of Leviticus emphasized the quality, the character, and the purpose of all of these sacrifices that God required. Sometimes the sacrifices were massive in quantity, such as when Solomon dedicated the temple, when Hezekiah reinstituted temple worship, or at the time of the second temple's construction. Sometimes they were very personal, as when David offered sacrifices when bringing the ark up to Jerusalem, or when Elijah built an altar on Mount Carmel. However, despite the number of sacrifices recorded throughout the Old Testament, the old sacrifice that we found going on there was nothing compared to the one sacrifice around which the whole New Testament revolves. It dwarfs them by comparison. The Jews had trouble seeing this in the first century. They had become used to their system and the quantity and the physical nature of what they did. And that's why the Holy Spirit inspired the book of Hebrews, to declare and explain without hesitation what made Christ so superior. And while we recognize this as a whole, and indeed take it for granted today, the nature of Christ's sacrifice, which is what elevates it so far above everything else, is deeper than we often consider. In Hebrews chapter 10, beginning in verse 5, we find the author arguing this very point. The means of the sacrifice, the need of the sacrifice, it's already been discussed, we would think, to a great length. But now he's getting down to its purpose. And as we begin looking, we see in verses 5 and 6 that Jesus offered the sacrifice of a human being. That seems obvious, we realize. But it is central to appreciating why Jesus had to come. Let's notice how this reads in the text. Therefore, when he came into the world, he said, "Sacrifice and offering you did not desire, but a body you have prepared for me. In burnt offerings and sacrifices for sin, you had no pleasure." This is a quotation from Psalm 40 in verse 6. And that is interesting. There's a little bit of difference in the way it's worded. But the key element here is the fact that the nature of the sacrifice is keyed in on having a body. And it was messianic. The Israelites had always assumed that the sacrifices they offered were sufficient, they were enough, that they completed all that was necessary. But they had forgotten the implication of Abraham's journey to Mount Moriah to offer Isaac. There, God implied that far more was required, much more than the sheep and more than Isaac himself could give. It was a sacrifice that only the Lord could provide, as we find in Genesis 22. As a matter of fact, when you look into that text, as Isaac asks Abraham, as they go to, pointing out that they had the wood and they had all the utensils necessary, he says, "But where is the lamb for the burnt offering?" And Abraham's response is important. He says, "God will provide." But what matters more is after this episode in which Isaac has been spared, at the end, he calls the name Yahweh Yireh, which means Yahweh provides, the Lord provides. It was the covenant name of Jehovah God. And while he had confidence in God's power, Elohim, it was only in its fulfillment in the covenant that he saw really what God did for him, and he recognized it in that place. And it is that foundation that we see played out in reality in the nature of the sacrifice of Jesus Christ. The sacrifice we needed required Jesus becoming a man. That's the first point when you see here that when he came into the world, that had to happen. In John 1, verse 14, it says that of this word became flesh and dwelt among us, we beheld his glory, the glory as of the only begotten of the Father, full of grace and truth. He had to become flesh. And we found that that word was talking about the second person of the Godhead from verse 1 of that same chapter. The sacrifice then required a man, someone who is like us, who has made in the image of God, and yet we find God himself entered this. The sacrifice we needed was not the old law's animal sacrifices, but had to be a man, and that is one capable of morality, capable of temptation, and capable of righteousness. Notice the second part of verse 5. Sacrifice and offering you did not desire, but a body you have prepared for me. Those sacrifices, that offering that they had previously required, even back in the Psalms, it was recognized that's not what God really needed. When you see in Psalm 139, verse 14, about the way in which the human body is constructed, and that this is indeed worthy of praising God, that in Genesis 1 and verse 26, it says, let us make man in our own image, in the image of God created he them, male and female created he them. And then you go over in Hebrews chapter 2, verses 16 through 18, and there we find that the nature of this purpose was for man and to have a sacrifice that was temptable, that Jesus came to be temptable. So that when we find in Hebrews 7, 26 and 27, it says, and such a high priest became us, who is holy, harmless, undefiled, separate from sinners, made higher than the heavens, who needeth not daily to offer up sacrifices, first for his own sins and then for the people's. For this he did once when he offered up himself. It was this nature of what it means to be man combined in a form that was created and limited, in a form made in the image of God, in a form that is temptable. This combination was what was necessary to provide the sacrifice that mankind would need. The sacrifice we needed had to do more than acknowledge our sin. Oh, look, there's a problem. But rather, it needed to provide a way out of our sin. Under the Old Testament sacrifices, they would sacrifice and they would recognize, yes, we've sinned, yes, this is bad and this is a problem. But we find it could not take care of that problem as we looked in verse 4 previously. Here in verse 6, notice, in burnt offerings and sacrifices for sin, you had no pleasure. Now that did not mean that God did not want them. He had asked for them. The point, though, that was made in the psalm and is then highlighted here is that that was not enough. When you turn back to Hebrews chapter 7 and verse 19, for the law made nothing perfect. On the other hand, there is the bringing in of a better hope through which we draw near to God. Under that old covenant, it could not make everything as it ought to be and needed to be for the benefit of true forgiveness. So you go to Hebrews chapter 8 and verse 12. For I will be merciful to their unrighteousness and their sins and their lawless deeds. I will remember no more. Complete forgiveness. But that was a prophecy about the new covenant. But as you see about the nature of this sacrifice, most of all, and so important, this was a self-sacrifice. Jesus was not forced to the cross. He was not forced to teach. He was not forced to serve mankind. He was not forced to become a man. He did all of this willingly out of love. In Romans chapter 5, verse 8, it says that God commends his love toward us in that while we were yet sinners, Christ died for us. And it is hard for us to understand, but Jesus, existing as the second person of the Godhead in eternity, always in complete unity with the Father and the Spirit, he was of like mind, perfect mind, to come and to enter this human form out of that love. So while the Father, in the role of sending an originator because of the nature of the Godhead, did send, it was never a part of conflict. It was always his will too. It was when he became man that that will was brought in conflict with free will, and he did it anyway. And that's something that only a being with free moral agency could do. God, perfectly moral, perfectly good, accepted free moral agency to be a sacrifice that we needed as a human being. Second of all, as we turn and look at verse 7, Jesus offered the sacrifice of his own will. Notice what he says, and this continues the quotation from Psalm 40. Then I said, "Behold, I have come. In the volume of the book it is written of me, to do your will, O God." That last part matters immensely. But when you go down and you read and see that this was always God's plan from Psalm 40, verses 7 and 8, that played out in the life of Jesus, not by some force of divine will, but by the exercise of a human will, that Jesus decided that he would be this way, that he would live this way, so that all through his life, he committed himself to doing God's will. We see that in Luke 2 as a 12-year-old boy, that he is looking to be about his father's business. We see that as he is baptized, that he commits himself to that end. But then in Matthew chapter 26, verse 39, as he is in the garden getting ready to go to the cross, he is praying and he prays and says, "Ask this cup pass from me," but he says, "Nevertheless, not as I will, but thy will be done." The sacrifice we needed had to decide to serve God, not only in his divine essence in heaven, but also after he became a man with free will. Notice the text. Then I said, "Behold, I have come." This was the purpose behind it. "For I have come down from heaven, not to do my own will, but the will of him who sent me," John chapter 6, verse 38 says. The sacrifice we needed had to fulfill everything written of the Messiah in all of Revelation. And that was more than 300 prophecies. In Matthew chapter 5, verse 17, Jesus took hold of this basic idea. He said, "Think not that I'm come to destroy the law and the prophets. I did not come to destroy, but to fulfill." Jesus came to make all of that true and right and put it as it needed to be for God. Then he said to them, "O foolish ones, and slow of heart to believe in all that the prophets have spoken, ought not the Christ to have suffered these things and to enter into his glory? And beginning at Moses and all the prophets, he expounded to them all the scriptures, the things concerning himself." Luke 24, verses 25 through 27, as Jesus is walking along teaching disciples about himself after his resurrection, showing this was exactly what had to take place. Jesus came to fulfill all these things. And that goes back to thinking about Isaiah 7, verse 14, and being born of a virgin. It includes Isaiah 52, 13 through 53, and verse 12, of his being the suffering servant who would die for the people and their sins. It includes the Gentiles being included in Isaiah 54, verse 14. It includes Isaiah 58, and verse 6, and 61, 1, and all the fact that the church would have, this group of people would have a new name. It includes Psalm 2, and the nature of how the Jews would reject him and the people of the nations, that is, in this case, the Gentiles, would also be part of this and that he would still overcome. Includes Psalm 22 and that detailed explanation of how he would suffer crucifixion. It includes also Psalm 16, which prophesies of his resurrection. Only by doing all of these could he fulfill the very first one. "And I will put enmity between you and the woman, and between your seed and her seed. It shall bruise your head, and you shall bruise his heel." Genesis 3, verse 15. That very first messianic prophecy had to happen for all the others. For to get that ultimate victory, all these other things had to take place. And Jesus fulfilled them all, as a sacrifice, in going to the cross, in being born as a man and living as a man and yet fulfilling God's will. And that's where we see that at the core of all of these was something very simple and yet profound. The sacrifice we needed had to obey God perfectly and completely. For this is what he was sent to do. In 1 Samuel 15, verse 22, you recall the very first king failed because of his failure to obey. Now, he had sinned far before this, but even as a king, he failed because to hearken is better than sacrifice. Says that whole idea of offering a burnt offering, it's better than to go out and find rams and offer them. No, that's not. God wants obedience. He wants you to listen. And he always has. And Jesus proved this in the way in which he lived. In Hebrews 4, verse 15, it says, "Tempted at all points like as unto we, yet without sin." This verse matters so much, both parts of it, that he was tempted all the different ways that man can be tempted. That means he did not have extra help along the way. He had extra determination. He had an extra sense of purpose. He had greater self-control that he had developed as a man with free will. And this kept him on pace and on purpose so that he would never sin. In 1 Peter chapter 2, verses 21 and 22, it says, "And even hereunto were you called, because Christ also suffered for us, leaving us an example that we should follow his steps, who did no sin, neither was guile found in his mouth." Jesus lived as a man, and he died as a man. And between the birth and the death, he never sinned. And that was essential, perfect obedience for what we needed. No matter what he faced, as we go back to Matthew 26, verse 39, here in the garden, he knows what's before him. He knows what's prophesied. Jesus has seen people crucified. He knows what he's up against. And yet he still is accepting of God's will. Not my will, but thy will be done. A lamb led to the slaughter does not typically understand what is about to happen. But Jesus did. Every step of the way. As he marched out to Golgotha, he knew what was coming. We step back and he was preparing the Passover and partaking of the Passover. He knew what was coming. As he was praying in the garden, he knew what was coming. But it's more than that. From the time of which he came of age and was studying what would happen to the Messiah, he knew what was coming. And yet he continued on. He was oppressed and he was afflicted, yet he opened not his mouth. He was led as a lamb to the slaughter, and as a sheep before its shearers is silent, so he opened not his mouth. Isaiah 53, verse 7. It means he did not oppose it. He did not defend himself. He accepted it. In Luke 13, verse 22, we find this about Jesus. "And he went through the cities and villages, teaching and journeying toward Jerusalem." That is a theme in the book of Luke, to see that Jesus was going always toward Jerusalem. He was facing toward Jerusalem, and that's talking mainly about that last journey that he was making. That his face, no matter what else was going on, as he was preaching, as he was teaching, as he was healing people, he was always journeying toward Jerusalem. Why? Because that was the end. That was what was required. That was the sacrifice that man needed, and he needed to be obedient unto that end. Jesus was always heading to the cross, and he kept on going until it was finished. John 19 and verse 30. So now we consider verses 8 through 10. Jesus offered the sacrifice that established a new covenant. We note, previously saying, "Sacrifice and offering, burnt offerings and offerings for sin you did not desire, nor had pleasure in them, which are offered according to the law." Then he said, "Behold, I have come to do your will, O God." He takes away the first that he may establish the second. By that will we have been sanctified through the offering of the body of Jesus Christ once for all. In 1 Corinthians chapter 3 and verse 11, it says that there's no foundation can any man lay than that which is laid, which is Jesus Christ. In John 14 and verse 6, Jesus himself said, "I am the way, the truth, and the life. No man comes to the Father but by me." The sacrifice we needed ends the need for future sacrifice. And that's such a powerful thought. Notice what he said here in verse 8. Previously saying, "Sacrifice and offering, burnt offerings and offerings for sin, you did not desire nor had pleasure in them, which are offered according to the law." The writer, in pointing out that he's now going to discuss this verse a little bit further, he's drawing attention to the fact that this went with the law. And he is going to make sure we understand that the law required it, the law needed it, but the nature of what's recorded in the psalm is pointing to a time beyond it. He then would have had to suffer often since the foundation of the world. But now, once at the end of the ages, he appeared to put away sin by the sacrifice of himself. And as it is appointed for men to die once, but after this the judgment, so Christ was offered once to bear the sins of many. To those who eagerly wait for him, he will appear a second time apart from sin for salvation. Hebrews chapter 9, 26 through 28. Jesus came and through his obedience made it possible to offer a sacrifice that would end the need for sacrifices. And so the sacrifice we needed replaces the reminders of our failure with the fulfillment of it to perfection. Notice verse 9. And he said, "Behold, I have come to do your will, O God." In Galatians chapter 3, verse 22, it says, "But the scriptures confirmed all under sin, that the promise by faith in Christ Jesus might be given to those who believe." Under the old law, all it did was point out, you've sinned, you've sinned. It was a reminder in offering sacrifices, you've sinned. And the point of this was to say, you have a greater need, you have a greater need, so that there could ultimately be a greater hope. And that hope was made available by the promise that was found in Christianity that Jesus Christ initiated. For all those who believe, who trust what he did in offering his sacrifice, in offering his life, that this record would not be by the law, but by the faith, the belief system contained in Christianity, and that promise that was originally made to Abraham, that in thy seed all nations of the earth shall be blessed, here we find it fulfilled truly in Jesus Christ. That's the fulfillment of it. The comparison showed that the first was not enough. That's why he brought it up. That's why he emphasized that it was according to the law. That first situation was unacceptable. How short they fell is seen best by the contrast of what now is possible. The sacrifice we needed fulfilled the Mosaical covenant's requirement of a needed sacrifice and established the new covenant's foundation of righteousness through the righteousness of the perfect sacrifice. All these other sacrifices were seeking a way to find righteousness. But Jesus, who is our righteousness, came and offered us perfect sacrifice because of himself and his perfect obedience. That made sacrifice any beyond that superfluous, completely unnecessary. For as many as are of the works of the law are under the curse. For it is written, "Cursed is everyone who does not continue in all things which are written in the book of the law to do them." But that no one is justified by the law in the sight of God is evident, for the just shall live by faith. Yet the law is not of faith, but the man who does them shall live by them. Christ has redeemed us from the curse of the law, having become a curse for us, for it is written, "Cursed is everyone who hangs on a tree, that the blessing of Abraham might come upon the Gentiles in Christ Jesus, that we might receive the promise of the Spirit through faith." Galatians chapter 3, verses 10 through 14. And here we find Paul arguing essentially the same idea in arguing about it taking the curse, and here he is showing he did that by becoming the sacrifice. For Christ also suffered once for sins, the just for the unjust, that he might bring us to God, being put to death in the flesh, but made alive by the Spirit. 1 Peter chapter 3 and verse 18. And so we have here the writer of Hebrews, Paul in Galatians, and Peter in 1 Peter all agreeing and recognizing it was the perfection of Jesus as a sacrifice that made it possible to put all these things in the past so that there can be a new covenant. The word translated "takes away" elsewhere means to pull away, to put to death, as in get it out of the way. Takes away the first, and he established the second. In verse 4, the writer uses it to refer to the action taken on the sacrifices of bulls and goats. But noting that while it could put bulls and goats to death, it could not put sin to death. That was the point of verse 4. Even more interestingly, it is used that way in Acts chapter 2, verse 23, of what the Jews did to Jesus. And that is what makes this wording so powerful. The Jews thought they were protecting the law, when they put Jesus to death. But instead, by dying as a sacrifice, Jesus put the old law to death. That is powerful irony and powerful rhetoric on the part of the writer. The sacrifice we needed is able not only to put off the penalty for our sin, but is able to make us holy through forgiveness so that we suffer no penalty at all. Verse 10, by that will we have been sanctified through the offering of the body of Jesus Christ once for all. In Romans chapter 6 and verse 23, it says that the wages of sin is death, but the gift of God is eternal life through Christ Jesus our Lord. And that's the change that he's brought about here, sanctified by the offering Christ brought. Any other sacrifice always left the need for more. The sacrifice Jesus gave offers more for us than we even knew we needed. And that's why we should follow him each day, every day, to the fullest extent we possibly can as his disciples. Luke chapter 9 and verse 23. Only by Jesus leaving heaven and coming to earth as a man could we have the sacrifice available we needed. Only by Jesus' decisions, each and every moment of each and every day, to do the Father's will completely and perfectly, could we have the sacrifice available that we needed. Only by the voluntary sacrifice of a morally perfect human being could the old covenant be fulfilled in its purpose and a new covenant be established, which was exactly what we needed. Our sins and iniquities have separated us from our God. Isaiah 59 and verse 2. There would be no way back to him except that he chose to create one. There would be no hope except for what he created for us. And that is why it is so sad how many people take the sacrifice of Christ for granted. Jesus gave himself on Calvary for our sins, and he established there a new covenant for us with the Father. But that is why the message of the new covenant matters and cannot be ignored. It is why we need to listen to the words of the new covenant, Romans 10, verse 17. Believe them, Hebrews 11, verse 6. Repent of our sins, Acts 17, verse 30. Confess Jesus, Romans 10, 9 and 10, and be baptized so that we can be forgiven of our sins, Acts 2 and verse 38. Jesus did not live perfectly just so that we would not have to. He lived in perfect obedience to show us how to. He gave himself as a man. Jesus sacrificed his will in complete submission to God. Jesus lived to make the new covenant possible so that the new covenant would make new life possible for us. I'm Kevin Rhodes. Thank you for watching Expositions.
1: Hello, this is Bob Pritchard with the Gospel Minute. We all played the children's game hide and seek when we were young. Finding that special place to hide was exciting because we wanted to keep from being found. Oh, men today often try to hide what they're doing because it's evil. The psalmist suggests something very special we all should hide. Psalm 119, a whole psalm about the Word of God, reads in verse 11, Thy Word have I hid in mine heart, that I might not sin against Thee. Hiding God's Word in our hearts through reading and study will keep us from sin. The psalmist adds, Through Thy precepts I got understanding. Therefore I hate every false way. Thy Word is a lamp unto my feet and a light unto my path. Psalm 119, 104 through 105. Hiding the Word in our hearts will help us to be more like Jesus, who told his disciples, My meat, or food, is to do the will of him that sent me and to finish his work. John 4, 34. Obeying the Father is what sustained his life. A warning, though. If God's Word is hidden in your heart, you won't be able to keep it a secret. People will notice. And that's good. Stay tuned to GBN. We've got something good for you.

How many churches are there really, according to the Bible? I hope and pray that you'll stay tuned, because today on The Logical Truth, that's exactly what we're going to be discussing. So just stay right there. Hello, friends, and welcome to The Logical Truth. My name is Wes Garland, and I am the pulpit minister here for the Central Church of Christ here in Sarah Lynn, Alabama. And I'm just so very delighted to have you join me today as we evaluate this question. Today we're asking the question, how many churches are there? Now, when we think about this question, there's a need for this question simply for the reason that with over 43,000 different churches, religious groups that are in the world today, the real question is, are they all part of the Lord's church? I mean, they claim to have ecumenical type ties to the church, where that simply means that they're all tied together in reference to that one church is just as good as another. And they use this phrase as unity and diversity, and how they can have unity by teaching and practicing and worshiping basically everything that's different, because there is a reason why they are who they are and they're not the others. But I want to ask this question, with all of these different religious groups that are, you know, in present today in the U.S. at least, are all of these different churches part of the Lord's church? Well, to answer this, I want to answer this in some different ways. Number one, I want to take a look at the usage of a definite article. Now, what do I mean by definite article? Well, by Webster's definition, you see that it is the word used in English to refer to a person or thing that is identified or specified also. Now, you may be thinking, okay, now, what's the point in this? Well, this actually holds a really big importance within Scripture. Because notice what it says here. It says that it actually refers to a person or a thing that is identified or specified to. Now, what's the importance of all this? Well, according to Butte.edu, as they define really what it actually means, it says the definite article "the" is used before a noun to indicate that the identity of the noun is known to the reader, while the indefinite article, being a or an, is used before a noun that is general or when its identity is not known. Now, what do we mean by this? In other words, they're simply saying that whenever you're talking about it using a definite article, you have the showing specification. At the same time, if the word a or an is being used, it simply means generic. So there's nothing of a specified nature with it. That the noun that's being used right here is not being specified or is particularly being pointed out. But understand, every time that the Bible uses the word "the," it is specifying exactly what he's talking about. So with that being the case, let's take a look at what the definite article is used to define how many churches really are there. As we see here in Matthew chapter 16 and verse number 19, right after Jesus said in verse 18 that you are Peter, and upon this rock I will build my church, and the gates of hell shall not prevail against it, he also says this, and I will give you the keys of the kingdom of heaven. And whatever you bind on earth will be bound in heaven, and whatever you loose on earth will be loosed in heaven. Now, I want you to notice these two words just real quick. He specifies the keys and the kingdom of heaven. Now, with that being the case, he is not saying that I'm just going to give you some keys that are out here. Oh, absolutely not. When an individual like Peter is being given the keys, he's being given the authority to basically open the doors to the spiritual kingdom of God. Now, those specific keys open up a specific door, right? I mean, it's just like if I was to take out my keys right now, if I was to pull out my Jeep key, guess what, friends?
that Jeep key is only going to open up my Jeep. It's specified with that. I can't go to just whatever vehicle I want and put my key in. It's going to open it right up. It won't happen. Why? Because that key is specified for that particular vehicle that is mine. That goes for a house key or a key to your work or whatever that nature. That is a specified key for that particular purpose. Well, the keys that were given to Peter at this particular moment was to enter in or open up the door to the kingdom. Now, understand this, the kingdom of heaven. Now, if you use the word "the" in the front of it, it's not only showing specific, but it's only showing one of its kind. If I were to tell you to go out into the parking lot and go to a car, did I specify any car? No. But if I tell you to go out to the parking lot and go to my van or the van, now did I actually specify which one I'm talking about? Absolutely. And see, that's exactly what we're using right here. It shows specific. There is the kingdom of heaven. Now, I want you to also notice right here with me in Acts chapter 2 and verse 47. At the same time, he says, praising God and having favor with all the people, and the Lord added to the church daily those who were being saved. Now, did he say that the Lord was adding to a church or a specific church? He was adding to the church that was established right there in Acts chapter 2. Now, I want you to notice this. The church is so specific as the same usage of how many lords are there. Now, if I was to ask you how many lords, being how many Jesuses are there in existence, you would only say one, right? Well, that same usage of the definite article "the" is being used for Lord as the same way as he's using it as the church. Now, there only shows one specific church. Now, at the same time, you look right here in Acts chapter 8, verses 3 and 4. I want you to notice this. When Saul was persecuting the church, it says, and as for Saul, he made havoc of the church, entering every house and dragging off men and women, committing them to prison. Therefore, those who were scattered went everywhere preaching the word. So if I was to simply ask you the question, what church was Saul, who would later be the Apostle Paul, causing havoc upon? Well, you would say he would be causing havoc upon the church, right? So it's talking about a specific group of people. Now, at the same time, these same individuals that went scattered abroad, what were they preaching? Just some type of doctrine or some type of word? Or were they talking about the word? They were showing specific, and that's very, very important for us to understand. At the same time, my friends, we can even take a look over here in Acts chapter 20 and verse number 28. And we see here he says, therefore, take heed to yourselves and to all the flock among which the Holy Spirit has made you overseers to shepherd the church of God, which he purchased with his own blood. Now, I want you to notice what he says right here. Here he's talking to the elders of Ephesus and Miletus. Now, he says this, I want you to take heed to who? The flock. So you're talking about a specific flock. You're not talking about a flock or a multiplicity of flocks. He said, I want you to take a heed to all the flock, the church right there, to shepherd the church. Showing specific, not something just of generic, not something of, I'm giving you overall authority over everything, of everyone. No, friends, that's not what he's talking about right here. He's only giving them authority over the church in which they have oversight of. We can even see this right here in Ephesians chapter 3, verse 21. To him be glory in the church by Jesus Christ, all generations forever and ever. Amen. Understanding that the glory that is to be given to Christ is only found in the church. That is showing specific, not something of a generic nature. Now, the very last verse I want us to look at right here and talking about the definite article is found right here in Ephesians chapter 5, 23 through 25. He says, for the husband is the head of the wife, as also Christ is the head of the church, and he is the Savior of the body.
Therefore, just as the church is subject to Christ, so let the wives be to their own husbands in everything. Husbands, love your wives, just as Christ also loved the church and gave himself for her. Now, who is he the head of? He's the head of the church, now showing that he is specific. He is also the Savior. How many Saviors are there? There's only one. He is the Savior of the body, talking about the church. At the same time, he says that Christ also loved the church and gave himself for her. I want to ask you this question. How many churches did Christ actually die for? One. He gave himself for her. Now, we're going to look at some other usages of all these things as well in these passages. So we'll get back to this passage here in just a few moments. But I want you to also notice that whenever anything is used as the definite article the, it actually shows specific or oneness. All right? Now, there's another way that we can actually look at this, and that is by looking at it from a numerical usage. So if we're talking here about, does God actually use the word describing his church as singular or plural in usage? Now, we all understand this. In English, it's very easy to understand, because if there is an S or an ES on the very end of something, it shows plurality, right? But if there's not, then it shows singularity. Now, here's the thing about it. Let's go back to Matthew chapter 16, verse 18. Because in this, we actually see this. And I say unto you that you are Peter, and on this rock I will build my church, and the gates of Hades shall not prevail against it. If you look at the word church and it, are they plural or are they singular in nature? They're singular. If it was plural, you would actually have the words, I will build my churches, which you don't see. And at the same time, Hades shall not prevail against them. But you don't see that, do you? You see church as singular. You see it as singular. At the same time, take a look right here at Acts chapter 2, verse 47. Praising God and having favor with all the people, and the Lord added to the church daily those who were being saved. Do you see plurality or do you see singularity? Well, you see singularity because the church is actually singular. I mean, in all reality, you can even look right here at Ephesians chapter 1, 22 and 23, where he says, and he put all things under his feet and gave him to be head over all things to the church, which is his body, the fullness of him who fills all in all. So, in all reality, if I was to ask you the simple question, he gave him head to be head over all things to the churches, is that what you see there? No. Do you see bodies there? No, because the body and the church are one and the same. And so whenever you think about it from that perspective, you only see there a singular usage in every single bit of that. I mean, you can even go over here, going back to what we just read over here in Ephesians 3, verse 21. To him be glory in the church. The only way that mankind can ever give glory to God by being a member of the church is to be a member of his church, the singular church that you read about in Scripture. And that's what we need to emphasize. You know, if we were to go back to our same passages as what we just said over here in Ephesians chapter 5, I want you to notice some of the wordage that is being used here. That Christ is the head of the church, not churches, and he is the Savior of the body, not bodies. Therefore, just as the church, not churches, is subject to Christ, so let the wives be to their own husbands and everything. Husbands, love your wives, just as Christ also loved the church and gave himself for her. Now, in each one of those instances, what you'll find there, friends, is that there is singularity in every one of them. Now, I'm here to tell you that it doesn't take a rocket scientist to understand this. When you don't see plurality in Scripture,
You can't make that which is singular plural. You can't start all of a sudden applying over here in other passages. Like a lot of times people will go like to John chapter 15 and they say, well, it says right there that I'm the vine and you are the branches. And they say that, well, what that actually means there is that those branches are the different denominations. Well, friends, that's not what you read. Because if you were to go all the way back to the first century and ask them on the day of Pentecost, whenever it says they were baptized, they were added to the church, right? If you were to ask them, which church were you a member of? They would simply say, I don't know what you're talking about. Which church? All that I know that I was added to the church, and that's all that I know. Well, that's the truth, because guess what? Denominationalism didn't take place until years later. When Christ established his church, whenever he died, he gave himself for her in Acts 20 and verse 28 that he bled and purchased his church. He wasn't talking about a plurality of churches here. He only promised to establish his one kingdom, his one church. Nothing more. But the religious world wants to say that I want to start something. I'm going to start a different belief. I'm going to practice things that are different. I'm going to pick and choose what things I like and what things I don't like. And I'm going to put the word church on the very end of it, whether it be like a Bible-believing church or a Baptist church, a Methodist church, a Lutheran church, a Presbyterian church. I mean, you've got all of these different religious groups, and they all claim to be part of the church that you read about in the Bible. But the fact is, friends, God didn't send his son to die for all those different religious groups. He only bled and purchased his church. And the fact is, friends, if you were to ask our Lord, ask God, how do you feel about the many churches that are in existence? Let's just take a look on how God himself tells how many churches he possesses. Because if we were to ask him this question, then friends, the fact is, if he actually states something, the next question is this: would we accept his answer? Or would we simply say, you know what? God, you're going to accept it. Now, here's the thing. You can try to force yourself into a situation, but it's also like trying to force a square peg into a round hole. It's not going to happen. You can force all day long, and it will never be the case. God knows how many churches he possesses. And I think it's very important for us to ask God where he stands on this. Because if you go back here to Matthew chapter 16, take a look at verse number 18. You're going to find where he says, "And I also say unto you that you are Peter, and on this rock I will build," whose church? My church. The one that belongs to me. And that's exactly what we're talking about whenever we look at certain passages such as Romans 16:16, the churches of Christ salute you. Now, you may be thinking, okay, now hold on a second. The word church right there is actually in plural, preacher, so you just contradicted yourself. No, I didn't. Because the word church is used in two different ways. It's used as a universal way, where we're talking about all over the world, we can all be members of the same church. But at the same time, whenever it talks about the church of God, like at Corinth, what we're talking about in 1 Corinthians chapter 1 and verse 2, what we're talking about is location-wise. Geographically, they were the church that was located there in Corinth. If we're talking about in the book of Ephesians, you're talking about the church at Ephesus. Whenever you're talking there about Romans, you're talking about the church at Rome. And therefore, whenever he says the churches of Christ salute you, he's talking about geographically, all of them greet you. And that's very, very important for us to understand. He's not talking about different churches and talking about different beliefs and different practices and different worship. Because the only thing is, friends, God only accepts the worship of those who are members of his church.
You can't just say, hey, I'm a Christian by name and then go about and do whatever you want to do. No, friends, you can't apply scriptural terms to you if the scriptural terms don't fit. You know, a lot of times the religious world tries to take the book of Romans off.

need to become a Christian according to the book of Acts to become what they were, so that then you can read their own mail and then apply that mail to you. You can't just start picking and choosing verses, my friends, and try to get them to say that that's talking to you if it's not even written to you. See, the friend is this. In Matthew chapter 16, verse 18, he says, I'm going to build my church. He knows exactly which church it is that he is the head of. But only, you can even see right here in Ephesians chapter 5, verse 23, for the husband is the head of the wife, as also Christ is the head of the church, and he is the savior of the body. Now, friends, understand this. How many churches, Christ, do you possess? He's the head of his church. He is also the savior of his body. So what does that actually mean? If you find yourself outside of the body of Christ, then ask yourself this question, is Christ then the savior of you? And the answer is no. I mean, you've got to be found within the body of Christ for him to be the savior of that body that you are a member of. At the same time, you can even see over here in Ephesians 1, 22 and 23, and he gave him to be head over all things to the church, which is his body. My friends, I want you to understand this text. If he's the savior of the body, and the body is the church, right here is what you find right here, to all things to the church, which is his body, then the next verse that I want you to look at is Ephesians chapter 4 and verse number 4. There is one body. Now, remember how I made mention in the beginning of this lesson, how I was making mentioning of how people try to use the word ecumenical or having unity and diversity, and how they simply say that they're all part of the pie, but they're just another slice of the pie. And the fact is, my friends, understand this. It's not that we are a slice of the pie. It's either you are the whole pie or you're not. The Lord's church that you read about in the Bible doesn't teach, practice, and worship different ways. But they all teach the same thing. In a previous episode, we talked about in 1 Corinthians chapter 1, verse 10, that you be of the same mind, of the same judgment, that you preach the same thing, according to 1 Corinthians 1, verse 10. God doesn't like diversity. He doesn't like division. He wants us to be unified, and even put the standard there of even being himself. So if we were to simply ask this question right here, my friends, look at the screen again. There is one body. My friends, in that whole entire text, he talks about seven ones, and he brings up the Spirit and hope and one baptism, one God, and all that. I want to ask you this same question. The same way that you would ask how many spirits of God are there, you would say there's one. How many hopes in God are there? There's one. How many fathers, God the fathers, are there? There's one. Then, friends, we have to come to the agreement. Logically speaking, there's only one body, and that one body is the church. This is something that our Lord himself even continuously taught about. Remember there in John chapter 10, talking about the good shepherd, he says in verse 16, and other sheep I have which are not of this fold, them also I must bring, and they will hear my voice, and there will be one flock and one shepherd. You know, he's prophesying about what's going to be taking place with the Gentiles. Now, I know that the religious group says, okay, right here it says, other sheep I have which are not of this fold, so that means that that's all denominational. No, friends, that's not. Because denominationalism was not even in the mind of God. Mankind was the one who established all these things later on and tried to deceive the individuals into believing that they could be part of this. And then all of a sudden, they called the church. What did God say? He says, there will be one flock and one shepherd. My friends, understand this.

0: I'm going to say this with every love that's within my being. Whenever you look at Acts 20 and verse number 28, he says, therefore, take heed to yourselves and to all the flock among which the Holy Spirit has made you overseers to shepherd the church of God, which he purchased with his own blood. This is what I need to say. Understand that whenever we're talking here about the church that Christ bled and died for, I must be a part of that one church that Christ bled for, because Christ only died and placed his blood in the one body that he purchased. Unless we're found to be in that body that you read about in Scripture, friends, there's no way that we can access the blood of Christ. And it's the blood that gives us the forgiveness of sins. And I want you to understand that. And if that really be the case, and it is, then as long as I'm outside of the body of Christ, then that means that I'm outside of the blood of Christ. I'm outside of the blessings of Christ. I'm outside of everything. I am lost. And how sad that really is, to have to realize that as long as I'm outside that body, if I'm part of a church that is not the one that you read about in the Bible, if I'm not part of that church, then I'm not going to heaven. My friends, understand this. You can be a part of that church by simply obeying the gospel, by hearing his word, by believing Jesus Christ, Son of God, by repenting of your sins, confessing his sweet name, being baptized for the forgiveness of your sins. You can be a member of that same church as you read about in the Bible today. And how beautiful of a statement that really is. That's the good news, that you can have eternal life waiting for you. My friends, understand this last point as we end. The Lord only purchased one church and established one church. Nothing more, nothing less. With that being the case, understand this answer. Did the Lord build more than one? No, there's only one.
1: The question, who is Jesus, is not as simple as it seems,
2: right?
1: Because there's so much to unpack. But we do have an issue in the world of people saying, okay, yeah, in theory, Jesus is just as great as Santa Claus. He's a great story. He helps children behave, but that's really it. Santa is not this, and Jesus is the same thing as Santa. How do we prove that Jesus is a real being? What would you do if someone asked for proof?
2: Well, there's extra biblical proof. We have the writings from the first century of historians. If all we had and people were to take the Bible and just say, look at it from a historical document, there is much proof about who he was associated with and all of that, and coming before Pilate and all of that well documented as well. And so those are things that I think are key when you look at, we can go outside the Bible to see evidence that, yes, he was a real man.

0: Hello, and welcome back to our study of the book of Judges. You'll remember in our last lesson together that we began to look at the development of that very pattern, that cycle that we talked about early on in our study. Particularly, notice that they had intermarriage with the people around them. This is the very thing that God had warned about. He'd warned through that great man Moses, the leader of his people, during the coming out time out of bondage and the wilderness wanderings. Moses had told them, don't intermarry, because if you do, if you give your your daughters to their sons, and their daughters are given to your sons, then you're going to end up serving other gods. Well, guess what? They intermarried despite the warning that they had been given, and what did they end up doing? They ended up serving other gods. And that service to other gods resulted in them making God angry. They were, after all, led into a type of captivity within their own land. They were conquered. They were oppressed for a period of time. But then, when they cried out, God raised up Othniel to deliver them. Othniel was the one that we would usually call the first judge in the land of Israel. Very interesting man. We didn't dwell too long on it. But the text says that the Spirit of the Lord came upon him. So he is a man who is led, as it were, by God's direction. Remember, this is the era when God ruled in Israel. And so these judges are serving under Almighty God, who is the real head of the nation at this time. Well, then they got into trouble again, and God sent another man, a man by the name of Ehud. Ehud was a left-handed man, played a great role in the deliverance that he initiated and then that he followed through on. But in addition to that, and maybe much more important than that, Ehud was a man of faith. And that faith and that belief that God would deliver his people led him, in turn, to lead the people. And he told them, we can do this. And they did. And they killed 10,000 of very stout, able men. And as a result, they were set free for a good long period, a period of rest of some 80 years. We also, of course, noted Shamgar, said we don't know much about him, except that he used an ox goad to kill 600 men of the Philistines. And we're going to see another fellow later that has many dealings with the Philistines. But for now, let's pause just a moment. You have indicated by watching this program how much you love the study of the Word of God. And so we want to make a special offer available to you. It's free, and you can do it in your own home. Won't you listen?
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0: The next phase of our study includes a very, very special woman. She is called, after all, a mother in Israel, and I think we'll see a part of the why for that as we go along. She's, in some ways, a mother to Israel because of her ruling as a judge. She is a woman. That bothers some people, and yet God has used other women like Miriam to deliver his word. A prophetess is merely someone who delivers the will of God. Miriam delivered the will of God through a song that she sang. You never really see Deborah stand in front of the people and be a judge in that sense of the word. Instead, she is one that sits down and hears the cases that come before her and makes right judgments. And ultimately, when they need a leader to go before them, you're going to see that in point of fact, she calls for a man that God wants to lead his people. But let's start the fourth chapter of Judges and meet this woman, Deborah. When Ehud was dead, the children of Israel again did evil in the sight of the Lord. So the Lord sold them into the hand of Jabin, king of Canaan, who reigned in Hazor. The commander of his army was Sisera, who dwelt in Harosheth Hagoyim. And the children of Israel cried out to the Lord, for Jabin had 900 chariots of iron, and for 20 years he had harshly oppressed the children of Israel. Boy, these iron chariots are a nemesis to the people of God. They're afraid of them. Probably we would say they were iron-tipped, which would help them be able to maintain themselves, be less damaging on wood wheels. But whatever the case may be, 900 chariots are pretty fearful to think about, and the children of Israel were oppressed by Jabin and the Canaanites. Now Deborah, a prophetess, the wife of Lapidoth, was judging Israel at that time. And she would sit under the palm tree of Deborah between Ramah and Bethel in the mountains of Ephraim. And the children of Israel came up to her for judgment. Then she sent and called for Barak, the son of Abinoam, from Kadesh in Naphtali, and said to him, has not the Lord God of Israel commanded, go and deploy troops at Mount Tabor? Take with you 10,000 men of the sons of Naphtali and of the sons of Zebulun. Now pause just a minute and see a couple of things. First of all, just as we said, when it comes time to need to lead in a very, very public way and into battle, God causes Deborah to ask for this man to serve with her, and we see him coming, Barak, to serve in that position. Now, what is he to do? Well, he is to get 10,000 men. And notice it comes from two tribes. That may support the idea that I threw out earlier, that these judges may have ruled in particular sections of Israel at particular times. It doesn't have to be that way, but it may be that way. He has a job, and his job is specified pretty clearly. Go to Mount Tabor. That's where the battle is going to be fought. Now, verse 7, she continued, and against you I'll deploy Sisera, the commander of Jabin's army, with his chariots and his multitude at the river Kishon, and I will deliver them into your hand. And Barak said to her, if you will go with me, then I will go. But if you will not go with me, I will not go. Well, a couple of things we want to observe here. God is going to bring the enemy out. And therein lies a very, very important thought. A thought that we want to pick up on. Look at the New Testament. In the book of Matthew, let me just go and spell it out. Matthew chapter 4, verses 1 through 11, we find what all of us know about the temptation of Christ. But have you ever noticed that at the beginning of that chapter, that the Spirit of the Lord led Jesus into the wilderness to be tempted by the devil? I find that very important. God chooses the battleground. God is the one that watches out for us. And so Jesus has God on his side. He goes where God wants him to go. And even here, we see that God is going to bring out the enemies. He is the one that is arranging this defeat of the Canaanites. And we don't want to miss that. But then, I guess, I don't know about you, but I'm a little bit disappointed in Barak. Oh, he reminds me, I guess, of myself at times. I don't always have the courage that I ought to have. I don't always have the strength of faith that I ought to have. Barak certainly didn't. In fact, he turned to Deborah and he said, I'll only go if you go. If you're not going, I'm not going. If you go, I'll go. And so listen to the response that Deborah gives to his statement, verse 9 of chapter 4 of Judges. So she said, I will surely go with you. Nevertheless, there'll be no glory for you in the journey you are taking, For the Lord will sell Sisera into the hand of a woman. Then Deborah arose and went with Barak to Kadesh. So notice, God has specified through Deborah that the leader of those people, Sisera, the general, was going to be delivered in the hands of a woman. Very, very important. We'll come back to that later as we read the rest of this story. Now, verse 10. And Barak called Zebulun and Naphtali to Kadesh. He went up with 10,000 men under his command, and Deborah went up with him. Now Heber, the Kenite, of the children of Hobab, the father-in-law of Moses, had separated himself from the Kenites and pitched his tent near the terebinth tree at Zaanaim, which is beside Kadesh. And they reported to Sisera that Barak, the son of Abinoam, had gone up to Mount Tabor. So Sisera gathered together all his chariots, 900 chariots of iron, and all the people who were with him, from Harosheth Hagoyim to the river Kishon. Now notice, God chose the battleground. He said, I'm going to bring them up to you. So when we see Barak go out along with Deborah, and they go with the 10,000 men, the commander of the army hears about that. What does he do? Comes right to them. Just like God said, I'm going to bring the battle to you. I'm going to bring the enemy so that we can defeat him. And that is exactly what takes place. So verse 14, then Deborah said to Barak, up, for this is the day in which the Lord has delivered Sisera into your hand. Has not the Lord gone out before you? So Barak went down from Mount Tabor with 10,000 men following him. And the Lord routed Sisera and all his chariots and all his army with the edge of the sword before Barak. And Sisera alighted from his chariot and fled away on foot. Now let's just pause there for a moment. It's interesting to read the various writings of various ones. Josephus gives an interesting report. He says, on the day of this battle, that rain and hail, there was a rain and hail storm that fell as the battle began. And he said the wind was driving the rain and hail into the eyes of the folks that are with the general Sisera. And certainly that, if it is true, is a great description of how God fought for his people. Exactly what he said he would do, he did. He fought for them, with them, and because of him, they won the victory. That's going to be a recurring theme also in the book of Judges. We will see it again. God delivers the enemy into the hands of his people. Well, the battle has turned against the Canaanites. We've seen that. But now we want to observe what Sisera did. He's the general, remember? He's their commander. But in verse 15 of chapter 4, here's what we find. And the Lord routed Sisera and all his chariots and all his army with the edge of the sword before Barak. And Sisera alighted from his chariot and fled away on foot. But Barak pursued the chariots and the army as far as Harosheth Hagoyim. And all the army of Sisera fell by the edge of the sword. Not a man was left. However, Sisera had fled away on foot to the tent of Jael, the wife of Heber, the Kenite, for there was peace between Jabin, king of Hazor, and the house of Heber, the Kenite. And Jael went out to meet Sisera and said to him, turn aside, my lord, turn aside to me, do not fear. And when he had turned aside with her into the tent, she covered him with a blanket. Now pause, think about this. If you have had a very, very busy day, and you come in, you lay down on the bed or you lay down on the couch, and you get covers pulled up for just a few moments because you kind of were sweaty and you come in and now you're too cool. So you pull up the covers, you get warm. What's the next thing that happens? You get sleepy. But good old Jael doesn't leave anything to chance. She goes a step further. Now watch what happens. Verse 19. Then he said to her, please give me a little water to drink, for I am thirsty. So she opened a jug of milk, gave him a drink, and covered him. And he said to her, stand at the door of the tent, and if any man comes and inquires of you and says, is there any man here? You shall say, no. All right, so we've already noted, he's tired, hard day of battle. He's been perhaps hot in the fight. Now he comes in, he's cool. She covers him up. And in addition to that, when he asks for water, she doesn't give him water. She gives him milk. My mother-in-law often takes just a little milk and some cereal before she goes to bed. She says it helps her to sleep. Well, boy, it helped Sisera to sleep, no doubt about it. He fell right asleep underneath that blanket that he is under. And what is the result? Well, we find out in verse 21. Then Jael, Heber's wife, took a tent peg and took a hammer in her hand and went softly to him and drove the peg into his temple. And it went down into the ground, for he was fast asleep and weary, and he died. So who's going to get credit for this victory? There's no doubt about it. Who's going to get it? And that's what we read next as we continue in verse 23. So on that day, God subdued Jabin, king of Canaan, in the presence of the children of Israel. And the hand of the children of Israel grew stronger and stronger against Jabin, king of Canaan, until they destroyed Jabin, king of Canaan. Notice, by the way, that Jabin is the king, but Sisera was his commander. Sisera's now dead, and a lot of his good men are dead as well. And so Jabin becomes weaker, and God's people become stronger. And ultimately, they are in the better position. Chapter 5 is a very interesting chapter. It is the song of Deborah and Barak that they sang after this great victory. It's not the first time that God's people sang after victory. If you go back to when they defeated the Egyptians, you may remember that Moses had a song that he sang as well. And then Miriam had a song. Hers was shorter than the song of Moses, but still, she had a song conveying the history of that great victory and the fact that God was the one who delivered them. Well, Deborah and Barak also have a song, and it's reported in chapter 5 of Judges. Then Deborah and Barak, the son of Abinoam, sang on that day, saying, when leaders lead in Israel, when the people willingly offer themselves, bless the Lord. Now stop a minute. Isn't that what we said the problem is? Do you have leaders or do you not? In the days of Joshua, there was not only Joshua as a great leader, but all the leaders who served with him were great. And what was the result? That whole generation followed God. They never turned aside. But then after that time, we don't see good leaders every time. And when there are not good leaders, the people stray away. They go after the false gods, and God's anger is kindled against them. On this occasion, a leader stepped forth. Now, granted, he insisted that Deborah go with him, but he did step forth. And as a result, God's people won the victory. So, continue. That's why, by the way, it says, bless the Lord. Not bless Barak. Not bless Deborah. Bless the Lord. Praise his name. Give thanks. By the way, that word bless in Scripture often means to give thanks. If you've ever been eating with some folks out in the country, it's not uncommon to hear them right before the meal say, let's give the blessing. And what they mean is, let's thank God for what we have. Well, Barak and Deborah are thanking God for the victory that they've received. Verse 3 of chapter 5. Hear, O kings, give ear, O princes. I, even I, will sing to the Lord. I will sing praise to the Lord God of Israel. Lord, when you went out from Seir, when you marched from the field of Edom, the earth trembled and the heavens poured. The clouds also poured water. The mountains gushed before the Lord. this Sinai before the Lord God of Israel. In the days of Shamgar, son of Anath, in the days of Jael, the highways were deserted, and the travelers walked along the byways. Village life ceased. It ceased in Israel. See, they wouldn't even walk down the regular road. And the reason is they're afraid. They've been conquered by the Canaanites. They're fearful. And that fear is almost palpable. And then we hear, until I, Deborah, arose, a mother in Israel. A mother, remember, probably not in the sense that she was a mother of children, although that may very well be the case. But instead, she's a mother for God's people. And she rose up and was faithful to God, enforcing his law and bringing about what the Almighty wanted. Listen as she continues, verse 8 of chapter 5. They chose new gods. Then there was war in the gates. Not a shield or a spear was seen among 40,000 in Israel. My heart is with the rulers of Israel who offered themselves willingly with the people. Bless the Lord. Speak, you who ride on white donkeys, who sit in judges' attire, who walk along the road, far from the noise of the archers among the watering places. There they shall recount the righteous acts of the Lord, the righteous acts for his villagers in Israel. Then the people of the Lord shall go down to the gates. Now, riding on, as it's described here, white donkeys, was sometimes a symbol of leadership. You would find that their kings might be on a white donkey. You also will find that judges or the sons of judges ride on white donkeys. And so she is praising those who will call God's people back to God, who will remind them of God's faithfulness and all the good that he has done. Now, she continues, verse 12, chapter 5. Awake, awake, Deborah. Awake, awake, sing a song. Arise, Barak, and lead your captives away, O son of Abinoam. Then the survivors came down, the people against the nobles. The Lord came down for me against the mighty. From Ephraim were those whose roots were in Amalek. After you, Benjamin, with your peoples. From Maker, rulers came down. And from Zebulun, those who bear the recruiter's staff. And the princes of Issachar were with Deborah. As Issachar, so was Barak, sent into the valley under his command. Among the divisions of Reuben, there were great resolves of heart. Why did you sit among the sheepfolds to hear the pipings for the flocks? The divisions of Reuben have great searchings of heart. Gilead stayed beyond the Jordan. And why did Dan remain on ships? Asher continued at the seashore and stayed by his inlets. Zebulun is a people who jeopardized their lives to the point of death. Naphtali also on the heights of the battlefield. Well, notice, not every tribe came out into this battle. But she praises those that did, those last two tribes, you know, Zebulun and Naphtali. They came out and they fought. Verse 19 of chapter 5 of Judges. The kings came and fought. Then the kings of Canaan fought. In Tanakh, by the waters of Megiddo, they took no spoils of silver. They fought from the heavens. The stars from their courses fought against Sisera. The torrent of Kishon swept them away. That ancient torrent, the torrent of Kishon. Oh, my soul, march on in strength. Then the horse's hooves pounded, the galloping of his steeds. Curse Meroz, said the angel of the Lord. Curse its inhabitants bitterly, because they did not come to help the help of the Lord against the mighty. Most blessed among women is Jael, the wife of Heber the Kenite. Blessed is she among the women in the tents. He asked for water, she gave him milk. She brought out cream in a lordly bowl. She stretched her hand to the tent peg, her right hand to the workman's hammer. She pounded Sisera. She pierced his head. She split and struck through his temple. At her feet he sank, he fell, he lay still. At her feet he sank, he fell. Where he sank, there he fell dead. Who gets credit for the victory? Oh, Barak led the armies, there's no doubt about that. But the general, Sisera, went down at the hands of Jael. You will remember that speaking in behalf of God, the prophetess Deborah had said, a woman is going to get credit for this victory. We might have thought, when we first read it, that that means Deborah's going to get credit because she's going with Barak at his insistence. But no, it's a different woman. It's Jael, the wife of Heber, the Kenite, who gets credit for this great victory. Then Deborah and Barak sing on. Verse 28, the mother of Sisera looked through the window and cried out through the lattice, why is his chariot so long in coming? Why tarries the clatter of his chariots? Her wisest ladies answered her, yes. She answered herself, are they not finding and dividing the spoil to every man a girl or two? For Sisera, plunder of dyed garments, plunder of garments embroidered and dyed, 2 pieces of dyed embroidery for the neck of the looter. Thus let all your enemies perish, O Lord, but let those who love him be like the sun when it comes out in full strength. An interesting, sad picture. The picture of the mother of Sisera sitting at home wondering, what's taking my boy so long? She gets reassurance from the women around her and even says it to herself. Well, maybe they're having to divide the spoil. And as they divide the spoil, then they'll come home. That's what she's expecting. But the reality is far different. And Deborah makes an important statement. Thus let all your enemies perish, O Lord. Now that would be wherever they may be found. God has defeated his enemies through the service of Deborah and Barak and also Jael. And he'll defeat our enemies too if we'll rely upon him. If God be for us, who can be against us? Romans 8, verse 31.

0: 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It's based strictly on God's Word and not the creeds or traditions of men. Why not contact us for lesson number one? Walking in
1: sunlight. When did the Apostle Paul have his sins forgiven? In Acts chapter 9, Jesus appeared to Paul and said, "You will be told what you must do." Paul was so scared, he didn't eat, he didn't drink, he prayed for 3 days. Now, what would you be praying for if you'd been killing Christians? I would pray, "Lord, please forgive me." Yet after praying for 3 days, he wasn't saved yet. He was told, "Why are you waiting? Arise and be baptized and wash away your sins, calling on the name of the Lord." And now, I have the same question for you. Why are you waiting?
2: 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Here at GBN, one of our favorite questions to hear is, where is that in the Bible? We want you to know you always have a right to ask that of any preacher, pastor, or priest. We would encourage you to do so. Ask us the same thing, even if it's because you didn't have time to write down the book, chapter, or verse when the speaker said it. Thanks for watching, and we are glad that you're watching the Gospel Broadcasting Network.

0: wonderful one.
1: Have you ever had one of those days where nothing seems to go right from the moment you get out of bed? You get out of bed, and before you know it, you've stubbed your toe. You wander to the shower, kind of half asleep, to find out there's no hot water. You get out of the shower and decide you'll get some breakfast and get you a bowl of cereal, only to find out that the milk is soured. You ever had one of those days like that where you think to yourself, I'd just kind of like to get back in bed and start over again? Well, Christians in the book of Hebrews were having a day like that spiritually, and they were thinking about going back to that which was comfortable, going back to the old law where there was no suffering, no persecution, and everything in their mind would run smoothly. And yet the Hebrew writer writes to them, encouraging them not to give up and not to go back on Jesus and to stay true to him. And so we're so glad you've joined us for our study of the book of Hebrews. If you don't have your Bible out already, let's locate our Bible, have it handy, as we're going to look to the book of Hebrews to think about the superiority and excellence of Christ and Christianity.

0: to the poor.
1: 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And now, Ben Bailey.
0: This is the gospel of Christ.
2: We're so glad that you've joined us for our study today. 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We'd be happy to make that available to you as a digital download or other formats if you need that as well. Friend, we want to encourage you also to check us out on Facebook, like our Facebook page, follow us on that. Great way to keep up with things that we're doing. And then, of course, in our fast-paced world today, where everybody's got a smartphone, we want to encourage you to check out the Gospel of Christ app that's available in the respective Play Stores. You can get it there, and it's a great way to keep up with our new lessons, what we're doing, and just so that you can know how we're trying to spread the gospel and reach people with the news of Jesus Christ. And as always, we want to thank you today for joining us for our study. Hope you've got your Bible ready. Let's look to the Word of God together. As we've said, the book of Hebrews is all about the superiority, the excellence of Christ and Christianity. Of course, the purpose of this book, as we initially mentioned, is to convince these Hebrew Christians, some of whom are contemplating going back to Judaism, that easy, comfortable, familiar lifestyle in their mind and giving up on Christ and Christianity. And so the theme of the book of Hebrews is no doubt the supremacy of Christ. He is so much better. Hebrews chapter 8, verse 6, Colossians chapter 1, verse 18, that we have the preeminence and the superiority of Christ and the Christian system seen throughout the book. And so as you think about that idea, and as we think about what these Christians were going through, the application becomes ever more clear for us. No matter what we've come out of, don't ever go back to it. Whether that be a life of sin, whether that be the world, whether that be denominationalism, whether that be a lifestyle of impulse and lust and living in unfaithfulness, whatever you came out of, no matter how hard it may be at sometimes, no matter what suffering or persecution or shame even that people try to make put on us, don't ever, ever give up on Christ and Christianity. That's going to be the theme throughout the book of Hebrews. Now, let's think a little bit about some keys that will help us to understand Hebrews a little better. There's a key set of words, and these words revolve around the same idea. You will hear the words better, excellent, more excellent, much more excellent, all words describing the supreme value and the supreme superiority of Christ and Christianity. These words will occur upwards of 30 times in the book of Hebrews. And so again, trying to emphasize what you've got, where you're at, Christianity is much more excellent and supreme to anything else that exists. Key verse, I'd like to ask you to open your Bible, if you would, to Hebrews chapter 3. This seems to be the writer's main idea and emphasis, verses 12 and 13, which kind of summarizes the idea that he's trying to get across. The Hebrew writer says in these verses, "Beware, brethren, lest there be in any of you an evil heart of unbelief in departing from the living God. But exhort one another daily while it is called today, lest any of you be hardened through the deceitfulness of sin." And so there's that warning. Beware. Watch out, lest your heart become hardened and you want to leave Christ. Instead of doing that, and this is much of what Hebrews is written to do, we ought to encourage one another every day. You know, all of us face struggles. We all have challenges and difficulties as a Christian. Whether we like to admit it or not, there are days where we probably all, and maybe just for a minute, where we probably all at times think about throwing in the towel. What keeps you from doing that? The encouragement from God, the encouragement of Christianity, the hopes that we have, and the ability to build and encourage each other up in the faith. And so, key verse, key idea, Hebrews 3, verses 12 and 13, kind of summarizes the theme of the book. Then there's a key phrase that occurs, and it ties right into this same idea. You especially hear it in chapter 11. That phrase is, by faith. By faith, he'll talk about an Old Testament figure, and they did this by faith, and Christians do this by faith, and great people of old, by faith, overcame. Again, emphasizing that our trust, our faithfulness, our never give up mentality is what's going to keep us going in hard times. Now, another thing that's real important, a big key to understand the book of Hebrews, is we've got to be familiar and well acquainted with the Old Testament. Did you know that there are over 100 uses of the Old Testament in Hebrews, especially in the books of Exodus, Leviticus, and Numbers? There are so many references and usages, and there's a ton of quotations that will come right out of the Old Testament. And it's no wonder why. These Christians have been entrenched in that their whole life before coming to Jesus. They are extremely familiar with that. And so if the writer can draw up images and passages from the Old Testament to buttress this idea of not leaving Christ, our understanding of the Old Testament is only going to help us appreciate that. And so one of the main reasons sometimes people don't understand the New Testament is because we're not familiar enough with the Old Testament and how all of it comes together in a beautiful way. And right here, let's stop and say this. What's the whole point of the Old Testament? Well, Galatians, especially chapter 3, will say Christ is the end of the law to all who believe, put their faith. Everything that the Old Testament was working toward is Jesus Christ. And so that's why we want to have a good understanding of the Old Testament. One other thing is extremely important to understand the book of Hebrews, and that is the date of the book. The best suggested date for the tone and tenor of the book of Hebrews seems to be just a few years before the destruction of Jerusalem, maybe AD 64, AD 65, somewhere in that time. And here's where this becomes extremely important for these Christians who are thinking about going back to Judaism. If Judaism is going to be done away with, if the temple, if the law, if the records, if the genealogies, if all that is going to be ultimately and finally destroyed, why would you want to go back to that system? Why would you want to give yourself to a system of which all its details and intricacies, which are so essential to the law and all the things they did, why would you want to do that if it's only going to be destroyed in just a few years anyway? And so as you think about this book, these are the things that stand out as so extremely important to understand it. Now, here's an easy way to break down and to remember the book of Hebrews. Hebrews naturally has three very memorable divisions. Hebrews chapters 1 through 7 is about the superiority of Christ. And so in every chapter, he will show Christ's superiority over something, especially things that these people with a Judaistic mindset might hold in high esteem. Chapter 1, Christ is greater than angels. Chapter 2, we've got the greater salvation. Chapter 3, Christ is greater than Moses. Chapter 4, Christ is greater than Joshua. Chapters 5, 6, and 7, Christ is greater than the Levites. In chapter 7, he is of a greater order of priests, the priesthood of Melchizedek. And so all seven of those chapters will take integral things in the old law and show Christ's superiority over that. Then, the second division, chapters 8 through 10, not only do we have the superiority of Christ in chapters 1 through 7, now in chapters 8 through 10, we have the superiority of Christ's covenant. Better promises, chapter 8, better sacrifice, better forgiveness, a better offering in priest, 8, 9, and 10. And then the third division, Hebrews 11 through 13, the superiority of Christian living. And he will emphasize and show that Christian living is supreme. And so chapters 1 through 7, the superiority of Christ. Chapters 8 through 10, the superiority of Christ's covenant. And chapters 11 through 13, the superiority of Christian living. Now, let's take a moment in our initial lesson today to kind of tie all this in, going chapter by chapter for just a moment and showing how this beautifully ties together with the theme, the superiority of Christ. And so we open up to chapter 1 and we hear these words: God, who at various times and in various ways spoke in time past to the fathers by the prophets, has in these last days spoken to us by his Son, through whom he created the worlds, who also is sitting at the right hand of God. And then he'll say, having become so much better than angels. Hebrews 1, verses 1 through 4. And so we begin by hearing about the old revelation. And we are introduced to the fact that the revelation we have is now better because it wasn't given by prophets. It was given by the very Son of God. We see his power in creation. We see him enthroned right up there with God. And then the writer will say, look at how much better he is than angels. Well, why all this talk about angels? Who delivered the old law to Moses on Mount Sinai? You read Acts chapter 7, you read Galatians chapter 3, and that law written by the finger of God was handed down by angels. And so when we think about this idea of Christ being greater than angels, even the giving of the law, even in the giving of the law, it's better because God didn't send an angel to give that law to us today. God hand-delivered that by the mouth of his very own Son. And of course, many of the Jews held angels in high esteem because of their various roles throughout history, God's history in the Old Testament. And again, Christ is greater than any angel who's ever come because he is the very Son of God, God in the flesh. Hebrews chapter 1, verses 6 through 9 will say. Then we turn to Hebrews chapter 2, and the writer talks to us about the greater salvation. We were reminded how those of old, if they didn't keep every law and every commandment, received a very serious punishment. And then he'll say, how much more us if we escape, if we neglect so great a salvation? Our salvation is greater because we're no longer dependent upon animal sacrifices. We're not under a temporary system that was looking forward to a better law. Jeremiah 31, verses 31 through 34. We have a better high priest who made a once for all sacrifice. And thus he'll emphasize the greatness of the salvation that's found in Jesus Christ. And we'll talk about that more in greater detail later. Then Hebrews chapter 3. We've got Abraham, Moses, and David as one as some of the greatest figures under the Old Testament. And Moses, especially as it is tied into the old law. But the writer will say, Christ is greater than Moses. Well, how so? Moses was a servant in God's house, Hebrews 3 verses 1 through 6. Christ is the Son over God's house, whose house we are. And so the contrast is here, Moses was a great servant. He did what God asked him to, held in high esteem by heaven itself, but only as a servant in the house. Christ is greater than Moses as son over the house. And there's a huge difference between those two. One is part of God's creation. One belonged in the house. The other created all things. Colossians 1, 15 through 18. The other, the head of the house, the church. Ephesians 1, 22 through 23. Then in Hebrews chapter 4, the writer will show us that Christ is greater than Joshua. Think about that picturesque scene where God's people behind Joshua and all the elders of Israel cross over that Jordan River into the promised land. No more magnificent scene probably in all the history of Israel. And yet the writer will say, Christ is greater than Joshua because he's not leading us into a physical land flowing with milk and honey, but he's leading us to heaven itself. There remains, therefore, a rest different than the rest of Joshua, different than the Sabbath day rest of God, the rest that Jesus is leading to. There remains, therefore, a rest, a heavenly rest for the people of God. Then in chapters 5, 6, and 7, we will all be introduced to the idea that Christ is greater than Aaron. In chapter 5, about the first 8 or 9 verses, he will introduce us to the idea that Christ is greater than Aaron, and by default, the Aaronic or Levitical priesthood. And he wants to go into a very lengthy discussion on that. But because of their spiritual immaturity, he has to stop and encourage and rebuke them for their lack of trust in God. Chapter 6 will continue that idea, and he will say, instead of drawing back, instead of going backward and being babes in Christ, you need to go on to perfection. And then he really hits the highlight of everything that he wanted to show about the superiority of Christ. If Christ is greater than Aaron and greater than the Levites, and if we're under a new system today, what are you going to do about the priesthood? There's a huge problem there. Well, the writer says, Jesus is a better priest because he's not contained by the ordinances of the Levitical priesthood. According to Psalm 110, verse 4, he is of a different order, all the way back to Genesis 15. He is a priest forever according to the order of Melchizedek. And he goes into great detail talking about that priesthood, talking about how it isn't governed by of the right tribe, so many days you can serve, certain age, death would be eliminating that. Jesus remains a priest forever according to the order of Melchizedek, and that priesthood is supreme because it isn't governed by those intricacies and details of the old law. And thus he'll kind of bring everything to a head in Hebrews.

the greater covenant. Hebrews chapter 8, it has better promises. It has a better mediator. It was built on a more lasting and permanent idea. In fact, he will show. Look at Hebrews chapter 8 and notice what the writer says in Hebrews 8 verse number 6. But now Jesus has obtained a more excellent ministry inasmuch as he is also mediator of a better covenant which was established on better promises. And so the covenant we have is much better. In what way? The old covenant was to bring us to Christ. Galatians 3, verses 20 through 25. The old covenant was temporary. Jeremiah 31, verses 31 through 34, quoted here in Hebrews chapter 8, shows that there was a new covenant coming. Behold, the days are coming, says the Lord, when I will make a new covenant. Under the old covenant, God said, new covenant coming. The Hebrew writer says this based on that quote. In that he says, new covenant, Hebrews 8, verses 12 and 13, he's made the first obsolete. What is becoming obsolete and growing old is ready to vanish away. In the first century, the Hebrew writer clearly says the old covenant was ready to vanish away. Hebrews 9, we have a greater tabernacle and a greater sacrifice. That tabernacle, that place where we come to commune with God, is through the body of our Lord Jesus in his church, and it is his sacrifice. Hebrews 9:22. Without the shedding of blood, there is no forgiveness of sins. And yet, Hebrews 10:3 and 4 will say the blood of bulls and goats could never really take away sin. And so you've got that greater tabernacle, greater sacrifice in Hebrews 9 and 10, and you hear these words. This man, Jesus, after it offered one sacrifice forever for sin, sat down at the right hand of God. How many sacrifices were made under the Old Testament? Daily, over and over and over again, they could never really take it away. What makes Christ and his covenant better? One sacrifice, one time, for all humanity. And that sacrifice is at the very right hand of God. Do you see the beauty of the covenant and superiority of Christ, that Jesus, that the writer's trying to get across here? Now the writer makes the application. He says, okay, in Hebrews chapter 11 through 13, if you see these things as true, what does that mean then? Well, he says, our faith must be greater than the faith of those who followed under the old covenant. Faith, without faith, it's impossible to please God. And he mentions all these people in what we might think of as the hall of faith. And he'll hold them up and he'll say, look at how everyone, by faith, some action word is involved and how they were blessed. And the emphasis he's trying to drive home is, you cannot give up and go back and expect to receive the promises they did. If you see all these things are true, hang in there. Don't give up. You may even have to suffer, but by faith, you will be justified in the sight of God. He'll mention in Hebrews chapter 12, our focus has got to be greater. If we're surrounded by so great a cloud of witnesses, we've got to lay aside every weight and the sin that does so easily ensnare us. Listen to this. Looking to Jesus, the author and finisher of our faith, who for the joy set before him endured the cross, despising the shame, and is sat down at the right hand of God. The problem with what the writer's getting at is you've taken your eyes off. You've lost focus. Don't stop looking at Jesus and don't stop running the race. There may be problems. It may be hard, but keep your gaze focused on the Lord. Then Hebrews chapter 13 reminds us, our faithfulness to God must also be greater. We've got to let brotherly love continue. We've got to keep trusting in the unchangeable Christ. Jesus is the same yesterday, today, and forever. We've got to keep offering sacrifices that are a sweet-smelling savor to God, which is giving our life to him. And so, my friend, as we think about all these ideas, what's the message the Hebrew writer's trying to get across? There are times in our life where things get hard.
There are times that Christians suffer.

0: And in all honesty, there are times where we all have probably contemplated throwing in the towel. Is it worth it? Should I just go back and not have to worry? The writer says, don't go back. I promise you, Christ is supreme. His covenant is the greatest covenant to ever be made. And if by faith you keep your focus on Jesus, one day you can hear the words, well done, good and faithful servant. We're glad you joined us for our study of Hebrews initially today. And if you'd like to know more about God's plan of salvation, we'd love for you to contact us. And please join us next time as we'll study more from the book of Hebrews. 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And unlike many religious programs today, we're concerned about lost souls, not your wallet. The gospel
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2: Christ. At the 11th of Leviticus, God required of the ancient people Israel to be holy as He was holy. The requirement was repeated at 1 Peter 1. When we have answered the call to holiness, we have separated ourselves from the carnal world and become reserved unto God for God's purposes. Those who have done so have become sanctified and are known as saints. Holy, saint, and sanctified are all forms of the same word. We are taught at the 12th of Hebrews that no man will see the Lord without holiness, and that diligence is required so that one fail not of the grace of God. Perhaps two important things are being taught to us here. First of all, though a man is saved by divine grace, he is still called unto holiness. Secondly, it is with diligence that he develop and maintain the holiness to which he is called, lest he fail to receive God's grace. It is by diligence in holiness and by the grace of God that a man may one day dwell with his Maker.
3: The wages of sin is death, Romans 6:23, which means eternal separation from God. Sin is a violation against God and causes mankind to lose fellowship with Him. God is absolutely holy and absolutely just, and He cannot overlook sin. There has to be punishment for sin, and that punishment is eternal separation from fellowship with God completely. The only way man can regain that fellowship is if he pays the just penalty for that sin. It doesn't matter what that sin is, the penalty is still the same. We have all lost our fellowship with God, and that cannot be restored unless we pay the penalty in full. But thankfully for us, God is rich in grace and mercy, and He doesn't want to see man suffer for all eternity. He wants man to have a chance to regain that fellowship, so He came up with a plan where man can have a hope of being reconciled without having to suffer an eternity of punishment. God was under no obligation to do this. There's nothing mankind can do to earn or pay for it. We don't in any way deserve it. Nothing man did compelled God to do this. And this means of reconciliation came at great personal expense for God, namely the life of His Son as a substitutionary death penalty for us. God could have washed his hands of mankind and walked away to leave mankind to his fate forever, and God would have been perfectly within his right to do so. He didn't owe man anything. Mankind got himself into this predicament all by himself without any help from God. God was absolutely blameless in all that man did. God had no obligations toward mankind whatsoever in this entire affair. So how do grace and works go together? Stay tuned to learn more.
4: God is an awesome God. He reigns from heaven above.
5: The Bible is God's word to mankind. It is a combination of his directions for how we should live, a history of the world, a story with a purpose, and a revelation of God. The Bible is the ultimate authority on God in all matters of the Christian life and salvation. We hope you will study along with our speaker, Larry Fife, as Churches of Christ present Bible Talk.
3: Because God loves us so much, he graciously came up with a plan whereby man could be reconciled to him and escape the penalty of sin. Grace can be illustrated as God reaching down from heaven towards sin-sick and doomed mankind with an offer of salvation. His motivation for doing this came entirely out of his love for mankind. You see, that's grace. Faith, as a comprehensive biblical term, represents man's response to God's gracious offer. We respond to God's grace by faith. Grace alone cannot save us, because if it did, then everyone living today would automatically have their tickets punched for the ride to heaven, no matter how they lived. We have to respond to God's gracious offer in order to receive the offer. The response we must give is represented in the Bible as faith. It is by grace that we are saved through faith, Ephesians 2 and verse 8. Neither grace or faith are mutually exclusive, meaning one does not rule or cannot cancel the other one out. Our salvation is not by grace only, because we must have faith. Salvation cannot be by faith only, because we must have grace. Salvation is made available by grace through faith. Two roles, two actions, two responses working together. God responded to our situation with grace. We respond to God's offer through faith. In order for either one of these to be of any benefit to us, we have to have both. Now, when we read on to Ephesians 2 and verse 9, we see another point that Paul makes in that context. Not of works, lest any man should boast. So how do works operate in our faith response? This is a very important question that needs to be answered, because there are a vast number of people who believe and teach that faith is really faith only and that no works are necessary. They support this teaching by saying that works do not save us. And within the proper context, they're absolutely right. Works don't save us. First of all, we need to define what a work is. A work is any mental or physical act that is intended to produce a result. The act of making a decision is a work. Even the mental exercise of believing something is a work. Believing something requires the intake of information upon which a decision is made. That is an act, which is intended to produce a result. The Bible even defines faith as a work. In 1 Thessalonians 1 and verse 3. Remembering without ceasing your work of faith and labor of love and patience of hope in our Lord Jesus Christ in the sight of God and our Father. And again in 2 Thessalonians 1:11, wherefore also we pray always for you, that our God could count you worthy of his calling and fulfill all the good pleasure of his goodness and the work of faith with power. Faith is a work. Now, for those who believe and teach that biblical faith means faith only, and that we are saved by faith without works, this becomes a problem, because if we are not saved by works, then we cannot be saved by faith, which is defined as a work in Scripture. So then how do we solve this problem? How can we be saved by faith, which is a work, but not saved by works? And the simple answer to this is that, yes, the Word of God does teach us that we are not saved by works, but it never says we can be saved without them. The understanding that not being saved by works and being saved without works is an assumption that is totally foreign to what the Word of God actually teaches us about faith and works. Our understanding of faith works must come from a comprehensive view of all that was written about them. Jesus declared in Matthew 7:21 that only the obedient would inherit eternal life. One cannot be obedient to Jesus without engaging in works. And there are more than one kind of works and more than one way which they are relevant to our salvation. Not all works are the same, and not all of them have the same application in regards to our salvation. So one must ask, in what way do my works save, and in what way do they not save me? First, the gift of God's grace, which is everything He did in order to secure a means and hope of salvation for mankind, cannot be bypassed by any work. God's grace cannot be taken away from or diminished by any human work. God's grace cannot be earned, paid for, or deserved by any human work. In that way, our works cannot save us. Our works cannot save us by going around God's grace. Second, God was under no obligation to provide man a means of salvation. He would have been perfectly well within His rights to just let us die. The entire plan of redemption for mankind was all set in place before the time began. 1 Peter 1:20. Notice what Paul writes in Romans 5 and verse 8. But God commendeth His love towards us in that while we were yet sinners, Christ died for us. No human work can add to or take away from that commitment. In that way, we are not saved by our works, and our works cannot save us by going around God's plan of salvation. Third, Jesus gave His life for us, Galatians 2:20. He died the death that we deserve, 1 John 2:2. No human work can make that sacrifice unnecessary. In that way, we are not saved by our works, and our works cannot save us by going around the blood of Christ. Fourth, Jesus said in John 14:6, I am the way, the truth, and the life. No man cometh unto the Father but by me. No human work can bypass Christ and get us to the Father. In that way, we are not saved by works. Fifth, we were dead in our sins before we came to Christ, Colossians 2:13. He purchased us with His own blood, Acts 20:28. We were purchased with a price, 1 Corinthians 6:20. We are therefore His possession, Ephesians 1:14. We were dead, now we are alive. The cost was Jesus' blood here. We belong to God. He is rightfully entitled to everything that we do. Every work we engage in rightfully belongs to Him. Our works are not solely ours to decide what to do with. There's nothing that we can do that will buy us back from God. We have nothing to offer that does not already belong to Him. In that way, our works cannot save us. We must remember that faith is a work. 1 Thessalonians 1:3, remembering without ceasing your work of faith and labor of love and patience of hope in our Lord Jesus Christ in the sight of God our Father. And then again in 2 Thessalonians 1:11, wherefore also we pray always for you that our God would count you worthy of His calling and fulfill all the good pleasure of His goodness and the work of faith with good power, or rather with power. The inspired Apostle Paul defined faith as a work. The work of faith is our shield, Ephesians 6:16. Above all, taking the shield of faith, wherewith you shall be able to quench all the fiery darts of the wicked. Using our faith as a shield is a work of faith. We cannot use our faith as a shield and quench the darts of the wicked without engaging in a work. Using our faith as a shield requires a decision to do so and then act of doing it. God does not owe us anything when we do this. We don't deserve God's grace, nor can we merit our salvation by making our faith a shield. We have not bypassed Jesus with the work of faith. We have not added to nor taken away from God's grace with this act in any way, shape, or form. The work of faith is both a sacrifice and service. In Philippians 2:17 it says, yea, and if I be offered upon the sacrifice and service of your faith, I joy and rejoice with you all. Sacrifices are things we have to give up. Service is something we do for one another and for those outside Christ. We cannot engage in a faith that sacrifices and serves without doing something. A faith without sacrifice and service would be a faith that is missing these works. James wrote in chapter 2 and verse 14, "What doth it profit, my brethren, though a man say he hath faith and have not works? Can faith save him?" This was a rhetorical question that had the implied answer of no. It is not possible for faith alone to be a sacrifice and a service. It is not possible for faith to be a sacrifice and a service without works. The work of faith, therefore, includes the work of sacrifice and service. Well, that being said, this work of faith does not merit us salvation. It doesn't pay for it. It cannot add anything to what God has done for us. It cannot save us apart from the sacrifice of Jesus Christ. In these ways, our work of faith through sacrifice and service cannot save us. The work of faith is a walk. 2 Corinthians 5:7, "For we walk by faith, not by sight." Ephesians 2:10, "For we are His workmanship, created in Christ Jesus, unto good works, which God hath before ordained that we should walk in them." And Colossians 2:6, "As ye have therefore received Christ Jesus the Lord, so walk ye in Him." The work of faith includes a walk. A walk is a way of life lived. It's not possible to walk away, to walk a way of life without engaging in a work. Our work of faith must include our walk, our way of life. This work is not meritorious, meaning we don't deserve eternal life, nor have we earned it. It cannot get us into heaven apart from Jesus Christ, nor can it make His sacrifice for us unnecessary. There are ways in which our walk of faith cannot save us, but this does not mean that our walk of faith is not necessary. James wrote in James 2:17, "Even so faith, if it hath not work, is dead, being alone." James says that a faith without works is alone and dead. James made it clear in verse 14 that a faith without the walk will not save us. The work of faith is also a trial. 1 Peter 1:7 says that the trial of your faith, being much more precious than of gold that perisheth, though it be tried with fire, might be found unto praise and honor and glory at the appearing of Jesus Christ. A trial is a test of faith, of patience or stamina through subjection to suffering or temptation. We cannot endure the trial of faith without doing something. Yea, a man may say, "Thou hast faith and I have works. Show me thy faith without thy works, and I will show thee my faith by my works," James 2:18. We show our faith to others when we endure the trial of our faith and overcome suffering and temptation in life. You see, the trial of our faith cannot pay for our salvation. This work of faith cannot get us a home in heaven apart from God's grace. We don't deserve God's grace when we work the trial of our faith. These are ways in which our work of faith cannot save us. It does not mean that our trial of faith is unnecessary. The work of faith is a fight. 1 Timothy 6:12, it reads, "Fight the good fight of faith, lay hold on eternal life, to which you were also called and have confessed the good confession in the presence of many witnesses." Fighting requires defensive and offensive actions. We have to defend and carry the truth of God's Word to the lost. One cannot engage in a fight without doing something. Fighting the good fight of faith requires action. "Thou believest that there is one God, thou doest well. The devils also believe and tremble. But wilt thou know, O vain man, that faith without works is dead?" James 2:19 through 20. James declared that a faith with no works is basically a dead faith. In James 2:14, he made it clear that faith only would not save. A dead faith cannot produce a living soul. Fighting the good fight of faith is a work. Does this work of faith merit God's salvation? No. Will this work of faith make Jesus' sacrifice on the cross for our sins unnecessary? No. Will this work of faith repay God what it cost Him to offer us salvation? No way. There are ways in which our fight of faith cannot save us. There are things that our works simply cannot do, and we need to know this in order to have the proper mindset or attitude about them. Biblical faith is a shield. Faith is a sacrifice. Faith is a service. Faith is a walk. Faith is a trial. Faith is a fight. Therefore, faith must be a work. Works cannot earn or merit us salvation, but we can't be saved without them. Jesus again declared in Matthew 7:21, "Not everyone that saith unto me, Lord, Lord, shall enter into the kingdom of heaven, but he that doeth the will of my Father which is in heaven." Since we cannot get into the kingdom of God without doing His will, then we know that we can't get there without works. Works cannot compel God to offer man a means of reconciliation, but we cannot be reconciled without them. Paul wrote in Titus 3:5, "Not by works of righteousness which we have done, but according to His mercy He saved us by the washing of regeneration and the renewing of the Holy Ghost." God implemented the plan of redemption all on His own without any help or motivation from us whatsoever. Works cannot place us in a position where we can boast of our salvation. Ephesians 2:8 through 9 reads, "For by grace are you saved through faith, and that not of yourselves, it is a gift of God, not of works, lest any man should boast." Works can never be used to make us prideful, but we cannot be saved without them. Works cannot replace Jesus on the cross, but we cannot be saved without them. Works cannot bypass Jesus to gain access to the Father, but we can't access Him without them. Works cannot repay what it cost God to save us, but we cannot be saved without them. Paul writes in 1 Corinthians 6:20, "For ye are bought with a price, therefore glorify God in your body and in your spirit, which are God's." The price that was paid for us has nothing whatsoever to do with our works. Works cannot repay that debt, but we certainly cannot be saved without them. Paul wrote in 2 Timothy 1:8 through 9, "God who hath saved us and called us with an holy calling, not according to our works, but according to His own purpose and grace, which was given us in Christ Jesus before the world began." You see, God's grace was given to us through Christ Jesus. That decision was made before time began. Nothing that we can possibly do can change that, add to it, or take away from it. But that does not mean works or obedience to God is not necessary. Notice 2 Thessalonians 1:7 through 9. "And to you who are troubled, rest with us. When the Lord Jesus shall be revealed from heaven with His mighty angels, in flaming fire taking vengeance on them that know not God and that obey not the gospel of our Lord Jesus Christ, who shall be punished with everlasting destruction from the presence of the Lord and from the glory of His power." We cannot obey the gospel without working. It's just not possible. Those who obey not or fail to obey will be punished forever. Faith without obedience leads to destruction, period. Faith without works is dead. James 2:20 through 22. "But wilt thou know, O vain man, that faith without works is dead? Was not Abraham our father justified by works when he had offered Isaac his son upon the altar? Seest thou how faith wrought with his works, and by works was faith made perfect? We have looked at a lot of things that works cannot do, so let's take a little more time and look at some of the things the Word of God says works can do. First, let's notice the work of obeying, that Jesus makes us wise. Notice Matthew 7:24. "Therefore, whosoever heareth these sayings of mine and doeth them, I will liken unto him a wise man, which built his house upon a rock." Failing to obey Jesus makes us foolish. Matthew 7:26 and 27. "And everyone that heareth these sayings of mine and doeth them not shall be likened unto a foolish man which built his house upon the sand. And the rain descended, and the floods came, and the winds blew, and beat upon that house, and it fell, and great was the fall of it." Works of obedience to God demonstrate our love for Him. Notice John 14:23 through 24. "Jesus answered and said unto him, If a man love me, he will keep my words, and my Father's will love him. And we will come unto him and make our abode with him." Works of disobedience to God demonstrate that we do not love God. John 14:24 reads, "He that loveth me not, keepeth not my sayings, and the word which ye hear is not mine, but the Father's which sent me." Those who work righteousness are accepted by God. Notice Acts 10:35, "But in every nation he that feareth him and worketh righteousness is accepted of him." You see, works of obedience make us servants of righteousness. "Know ye not that to whom ye yield yourselves servants to obey, his servants ye are to whom ye obey, whether of sin unto death or of obedience unto righteousness," Romans 6:16. works of righteousness make us righteous. Little children, let no man deceive you. He that doeth righteousness is righteous, even as he is righteous, 1 John 3:7. Failure to work righteousness results in our not being of God. In this, the children of God are manifest in the children of the devil. Whosoever doeth not righteousness is not of God, neither he that loveth not his brother, 1 John 3:10. If we fail to work obedience to God's commandments and claim we know him, then we're liars with no truth in us. He that saith, I know him and keepeth not his commandments, is a liar, and the truth is not in him, 1 John 2:4. Those who do work obedience to God's commandments are in God, also have God perfected within them. Those who work obedience have purified their souls. Seeing you have purified your souls in obeying the truth through the Spirit unto feigning love of the brethren, see that you love one another with a pure heart fervently, 1 Peter 1:22. Works of obedience will help us seek for glory and honor and immortality and eternal life, Romans 2:6 through 7. Who will render to every man according to his deeds to them, or to them by who, by patient continuance and well-doing, seek for glory and honor and immortality, eternal life. Failure to obey will result in condemnation. But unto them that are contentious and do not obey the truth, but obey unrighteousness, indignation and wrath, tribulation and anguish upon every soul of man that doeth evil, of the Jew first and also the Gentile, Romans 2:8 through 9. Those who do good will be resurrected to eternal life, while those who do evil will be resurrected to condemnation. Marvel not at this, for the hour is coming in which all that are in the grave shall hear his voice and shall come forth, they that have done good unto the resurrection of life, and they that have done evil unto the resurrection of damnation, John 5:28 through 29. Obedience to Jesus Christ, resulting in him being the author of our eternal salvation, Hebrews 5:9. Good works result in good things. Bad works result in bad things. But one thing we must never forget is that no matter what good we may do in life, our works do not promote God to offer us salvation. They cannot pay for it. They cannot earn it. No matter what good we may do, we don't deserve it. We can't work our way to heaven without Christ. We can't work enough to get around the need for his death on the cross of Calvary. You see, those are things that works can never do, and we must always keep that in mind. We can never work enough to gain an eternal inheritance in heaven apart from God's grace and our faith. But on the other side of the coin, we also can't get to heaven without works either. If we want to be saved, we're going to have to work for something that we can never earn, never pay for, never merit, never deserve, and never get apart from God's grace. I stand amazed at how man responded when confronted about doing right. Some think they have the right to ignore what the Lord said and just rely on his grace to take care of them. Others seek to minimize obedience by saying that devotion to keeping his commandments is legalism and seeking salvation by works. In spite of such efforts to turn attention away from the biblical emphasis rather on obeying God, the truth is that God ties our spiritual blessings and our hope of heaven to keeping the commandments he tells us. To enter into life, keep the commandments. Jesus told the young man who asked about salvation, if you want to enter into life, keep the commandments, Matthew 19:14. The Lord tied salvation to obedience. Who has the right to untie it? To love Jesus, keep the commandments. Hear the Master, if you love me, Jesus said, keep my commandments, John 14:15. You see, love is shown by obedience. Now, who said that keeping his commandments is seeking salvation by legalistic works? To abide in Jesus' love, keep the commandments. If you keep my commandments, you will abide in my love, just as I have kept my Father's commandments and abide in his love, John 15:10. But what if I ignore his commandments? To know the Lord, that we know the Lord, we keep his commandments. People sometimes ask, do you know the Lord as your personal Savior? The Bible says, by this we know that we know him if we keep his commandments, John 2:3. When we think of salvation of our souls, the most important question of life, that we must not look to an inward feeling. The test is whether we are doing what he says, what the Bible says. John says that every person who simply says that he knows the Lord and does not obey him is what? is a liar, 1 John 2:4. To have prayers answered, keep the commandments. John described the blessings of answered prayers as it is in relation to obedience. Whatever we ask, we receive from Him because we keep His commandments, 1 John 3:22. The word, because, used in this verse, joins answering of prayers to listening to the Lord. Before He listens to us, we must listen to Him. To love God, we keep His commandments. This is the love of God, that we keep His commandments, 1 John 5:3. Think of how many, when asked, will say that they love the Lord. Is it not what they say? It's what they do. May we never be guilty of minimizing obedience. Jesus is the author of eternal salvation to those that obey Him. It is the key that opens the door to our salvation today. I pray this lesson has helped you in some way to understand how grace and works go together. Thank you for tuning in today, and may God richly bless you in your walk with Him. Do you have questions about the Bible? Are you searching for a place to worship God like you find in the Bible? Do you have questions about your eternity? Would you like to know more about God's plan for you? Let me encourage you to visit a Church of Christ near you today. If you're interested in learning more about the Lord's Church, we also offer free material. For more information, or if you would like to have a transcript or copy of today's program, whether audio or video, please go to our website at www.bible-talk.org or email us at bible.talk@bible-talk.org. You can also write to us at Bible Talk, P.O. Box 40, Fayette, Alabama, 35555. Simply include the program number, and we'll be happy to send that to you free of charge. Thank you again for tuning in today, and may God bless you richly.

Zacchaeus was a wee little man. A wee little man was he. It is one of the most beloved Bible stories of resolution and redemption that almost didn't happen. Zacchaeus was a tax collector, a profession despised by the Jewish community. When Jesus came to town one day, Zacchaeus wanted to learn more about him, so he went out to see him. But when he got there, the crowd blocked his view because he was so short. So he ran ahead and climbed a tree to get a bird's eye view of Jesus as he passed by. Not only did he get to see Jesus, but he ended up hosting Jesus for dinner that evening. Zacchaeus was rewarded by Jesus because he overcame the obstacles in his way to meet him. A lot of people are interested in knowing Jesus, but the devil litters their way with obstacles. Like Zacchaeus, we need to climb more trees and overcome the devil's obstacles. Jesus is worth it.

Thank you for joining us today on The Truth in Love as we continue to talk about things that really matter. We began last week talking about God, and of course that's where the Bible begins. In the beginning, God created the heavens and the earth. Hope you'll stay tuned as we talk some more about God, about who He is, and about how important He is to our life.

Let's review a little bit what we learned about God last week. The very existence of God, some people question. Some don't believe there's a God. They've never seen Him, and so how can they know there is a God? Well, we saw how that Paul helped us with this in Romans chapter 1 in verse 20, reminding us that since the creation of the world, the invisible attributes of Him are clearly seen. What he's saying is that the only reasonable, logical explanation for this world is God. An eternal, powerful, divine being must have brought all of these things into existence. If not God, where did the world come from? Some say, oh, it just evolved. But what evolved? You have to start with something to get something. Something or someone has always existed. And what or who this is that has always existed, from which all things have come into existence, is what we're looking at today. And Hebrews chapter 3 and verse 4 helps us with that. For every house is built by someone, but he who built all things is God. Now that's a good point, isn't it? If you see a house, you know that somebody had to build it. It didn't just happen by accident. And the same is true of all things. Someone had to make it. When you consider the wonders of our universe, you'll know that there is an eternally powerful God. The psalmist in Psalm 19 in verse 1 said, "The heavens declare the glory of God. The firmament, the expanse of space shows His handiwork." All we have to do is see the marvelous order and design and wonder and vastness of our universe, and we know there is an eternal, powerful, divine being. The psalmist once again wrote in Psalm 139 in verse 14, "I will praise you, for I am fearfully and wonderfully made. Marvelous are your works, and that my soul knows very well." The psalmist knew that he was but a creature of a greater, divine, powerful creator. And when you consider the wonders of the human body, you realize that in fact there is a God. But I know that even though there are many who believe in God, they have questions about God and they don't always understand God. Some don't understand how He could allow the suffering of this world, how He could send anyone to hell. And we looked at that briefly last week, and I told you then, I don't understand it all either. No one does. That our finite minds cannot completely comprehend the infinite God. That the Bible says that the depth of God's wisdom and knowledge is so great that His judgments are unsearchable, that His ways are past finding out, that we cannot know the mind of the Lord. Romans 11, 33 and 34. But God has revealed in the Bible a great deal to help us understand suffering. As we noticed last time, it began with sin. It didn't begin with God, it began with sin. And when man sinned, they began to hide themselves because of the shame and the guilt that it brought to their lives. We saw that it brought a curse upon the serpent and all the beasts of the fields. It brought a curse upon the woman, and it brought a curse upon the man. That is, he had to work by the sweat of his brow because thorns and thistles began being produced by the earth. The entire world was changed, was corrupted because of sin. And every one of us have sinned, have contributed to the mess that we see in this world. We're simply lying in the bed that we made for ourselves. But the good thing is that God is able to use this to discipline us, to teach us, to train us, to help us to become holy like He is holy. We learn this from Hebrews chapter 12, where we're reminded that God chastens those whom He loves. That what He does is for our profit, for our good, that we might yield the peaceable fruits of righteousness, that we might be partakers of His holiness. You see, in this evil world, we learn how terrible sin is. We learn to turn away from sin, and we learn to fear our God and to trust our God. We have this great promise from Him in Romans chapter 8 and verse 28. That all things work together for good to those that love the Lord and are called according to His purpose. Yes, even these bad things God is able to use to work together for good. God is able to bring good out of the worst
of situations. But God has also explained some things to us about hell. Look with me, if you will, in Matthew, the 18th chapter, in verse 8 and verse 9, where we learn that hell is for those who sin. Here, Jesus uses a hyperbole to warn us about sin and to warn us about hell. Matthew 18, verse 8, the Bible says, "If your hand or foot causes you to sin, cut it off and cast it from you. It's better for you to enter into life lame or maimed rather than having two hands or two feet to be cast into the everlasting fire. And if your eye causes you to sin, pluck it out and cast it from you. It's better for you to enter into life with one eye rather than having two eyes to be cast into hell fire." Again, God is making it clear to us that hell is for those who sin. And that it's so important that we take sin, that we remove sin out of our heart and out of our lives, because the worst thing that could happen to us is to be cast into hell. And here's the good news, that God has made a way for sinners to be forgiven through Jesus Christ. That He sent His good news to all the world so nobody has to go to hell. Read with me, if you will, in the book of Mark. In Mark chapter 15 and chapter 16. You see, after Jesus Christ went to the cross, where He paid the price for our sins, where He made that sacrifice of Himself, a perfect, sinless, innocent sacrifice, as an offering for the sins of all the world, having made that sacrifice and having been raised from the dead to live forever. Before He leaves this earth, He gives these words to His apostles. Mark 16, verse 15. "And He said to them, 'Go into all the world and preach the gospel to every creature. He who believes and is baptized will be saved, but he who does not believe will be condemned.'" You see, God doesn't pick and choose Christians. "I'll take some to be Christians, I'll send the others to hell." But He's given each and every one of us a choice to make. He made a way for us through Jesus Christ, and He sent this good news into all the world. And those who would believe, those who would be baptized, will be saved. But those who reject Him, those who refuse to believe and to trust Him for their salvation, and thus never obey the gospel of Christ, will be forever lost in this place called hell. Jesus did not make hell for us. He made it for the devil and his angels. But if we decide to give our life to Satan and to be a follower of the devil, then yes, we'll join him someday in that eternal place of torment. I want to read to you from 2 Thessalonians chapter 1. 2 Thessalonians chapter 1, beginning in verse 6, where the Apostle Paul was actually trying to comfort those in the church at Thessalonica, to remind them that one day their persecution and their suffering would be over, that Jesus would deliver them out of this world, that He would rescue them and bring salvation to them. But notice what it says here in this chapter, 2 Thessalonians 1 in verse 6. "Since it is a righteous thing with God to repay with tribulation those who trouble you, and to give you who are troubled rest with us when the Lord Jesus is revealed from heaven with His mighty angels in flaming fire, taking vengeance on those who do not know God and those who do not obey the gospel of our Lord Jesus Christ. These shall be punished with everlasting destruction from the presence of the Lord and from the glory of His power when He comes in that day to be glorified in His saints and to be admired among all those who believe, because our testimony among you was believed." Now, I hope you could see there in that passage that God is going to send His Son back to rescue those who have lived their life upon the earth in faithfulness to Jesus Christ. But there is a forever separation from God for those who would not obey the gospel of Jesus Christ. No, we're not going to understand everything God is doing and why He is doing it.
Listen to this passage from Isaiah chapter 55, verse 8 and verse 9, where God Himself tries to let us know that His way of thinking is not always our way of thinking. His way of doing things is not always our way of doing things. Isaiah 55, verse 8, "For my thoughts are not your thoughts, nor are your ways my ways, says the Lord. For as the heavens are higher than the earth, so are my ways higher than your ways, and my thoughts than your thoughts." I remember when I was just a boy, and I asked my dad how they could get that picture in the television. And you know, he tried to explain that to me, but I really didn't get it. And I still don't really understand how we do that. I don't know how I can get in, I can be in your television inside your living room or wherever you might be watching TV each week. There are some things that we will not fully understand now, but only later. Some don't believe there is a God, and some don't understand why He would allow them to suffer and to spend an eternity in hell. But I think one of the big problems is that some don't really know who He is. How do you picture God? Is your thought of God, is your idea of God an old man with a gray beard, holding a lightning bolt in his hand, ready to strike you down at your first mistake? Or do you think about God as someone who's really too busy to get involved in your life? He's too busy to get involved in the affairs of this world. Well, the Bible reveals a much different picture of God. Look with me in the Gospel of John. John chapter 1 and verse 1 begins to talk about how God revealed Himself to us through His Son, Jesus Christ. Look at John chapter 1 and verse 1. Here it says, "In the beginning was the Word, and the Word was with God, and the Word was God." You see, a word is an expression. And here we see this word was the expression of God Himself. The Word was with God, the Word was God, or more literally, God was the Word. This one that was there even before the beginning, who had been with God, this one that was in fact deity. Look at verse 14 of John 1. "The Word became flesh and dwelt among us, and we beheld His glory, the glory as of the only begotten of the Father, full of grace and truth." God became man. God took on the flesh so that He could show to the world His heavenly Father. In John chapter 1, look at verse 18. Here it says, "No one has seen God at any time. The only begotten Son, who is in the bosom of the Father, He has declared Him." Later we'll read in John 14 and verse 9 how that Jesus said, "When you've seen Me, you've seen My Father." The point is that Jesus Christ pictures God for us. And you see that in so many places in His ministry upon the earth. For example, look with me in John, the 4th chapter. In John chapter 4, in the middle of the day, in the city of Sychar, in the country of Samaria, here comes a sinful Samaritan woman. And her encounter with Jesus Christ changed her life forever. Here in John, the 4th chapter, this Samaritan woman, there at the well with Jesus, came to learn about eternal life. Jesus spoke to her of living water that springs up into eternal life. He helped this woman to see her need for that life that was only found through Jesus Christ. He convicted her of her sinfulness. And as soon as He did, she wanted to change the subject. And she wanted to talk about some religious question. Jesus answered that question for her. And she was so amazed at His insight into her
very hard in life, and being able to answer her questions with such wisdom and authority that she came to believe on him as the Christ, the Son of God. That is that long-awaited Savior, that deliverer of mankind from their sins. And having come to that faith, she ran into the city and she told all the people how Jesus had told her all things that she had ever done. That's what God is like. That's who He is. There's another very revealing passage in Matthew, the 11th chapter. In Matthew chapter 11, John the Baptizer, who actually proclaimed the coming of Christ, was now in prison because he had pointed out the sins of King Herod. And King Herod arrested him, imprisoned him, and would eventually cut off John's head because of his preaching. And it was at that time that John wished to have it confirmed to him that Jesus was, in fact, that one that they were looking for to come and to save them. In Matthew chapter 11, let's pick up the story here. And in verse 4, when the people came to Jesus, the ones that John had sent to find out about him, Jesus answered verse 4 and said to them, "Go and tell John the things which you hear and see. The blind see, and the lame walk. The lepers are cleansed, and the deaf hear. The dead are raised up, and the poor have the gospel preached to them." You see, Jesus Christ says, "John, you want to know if I'm that one that God was going to send? You want to know if I'm that Savior, the Son of God? Just look at what I'm doing. Just look at the kind of person I am. Look what was happening in the ministry of Jesus. It was all about people. Him meeting the needs of those people and the preaching of the good news of salvation through Jesus Christ to those who are poor. That's who God is. That's what He's like." In John the 11th chapter, we find another picture of who God is. In John the 11th chapter, a friend, a dear friend of Jesus, had died. In fact, he had been dead about 4 days. His sisters, Mary and Martha, were weeping over him, as were the others that surrounded them. And this is what we read as Jesus came upon this funeral scene. In John chapter 11, picking up in verse 34, he said, "Where have you laid him?" And they said to him, "Lord, come and see." And verse 35 says, Jesus wept. He was a man of tears. In fact, if you back up in verse 33, when Jesus saw her weeping and the Jews who came with her weeping, he groaned in the spirit and was troubled. Jesus sorrowed because they were sorrowing. He had compassion on them. He knew he was going to raise Lazarus, and he knew that there was a better life on the other side of death, and that he would come again someday and raise us all to eternal life who have our faith in him. But I want you to see that our God is a loving, compassionate God who feels what we feel, who understands our sorrow and our suffering, and who brings hope to our hearts for all of eternity. When Jesus went to the cross to die for our sins, he proved once and for all how much God loves us, that he would go to the greatest extent to pay for our sins. This is the good news, that Christ died for our sins according to the Scriptures, that he was buried, and that he rose again the third day according to the Scriptures. 1 Corinthians 15 in verse 3. And Paul explains that God was in Christ, reconciling the world to himself, bringing us back together with God because our sins had separated us from him. 2 Corinthians 5 and verse 19. You see, God took the first step in bringing us back to him. Before we said anything, before we did anything,
God stepped into our world to become one of us, to offer himself as a perfect sacrifice for our sins, just so we could be with him in heaven for eternity. Another picture that helps us to see God is found in Jesus' parable of the prodigal son. I know you're familiar with it. Remember, Jesus begins telling a story that we've heard many times about a boy who leaves home, who wastes his life away until finally he decides to return home and beg his father to take him back. How many times has that happened? But this is where the story depicts something you don't hear every day. Instead of giving the boy a stern lecture and punishing him, the father greets him with compassion.

turn away from the sin in your life, give yourself to Him in the waters of baptism, and live your life each day for Jesus Christ, who died for you.

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Hello, this is Bob Pritchard with the Gospel Minute. Writing in World Magazine in May of 2015, Andre Sue Peterson quotes atheist Penn Jillette of the magician duo of Penn and Teller. Jillette said, "I've always said that I don't respect people who don't proselytize, that is, try to convince other people of their view. I don't respect that at all," he says. "How much do you have to hate someone to not proselytize? I mean, if I believe beyond a shadow of a doubt that a truck was coming at you and you didn't believe that truck was bearing down on you, there's a certain point where I tackle you." You may wonder why so many of the speakers on GBN try so hard to change you, to get you to accept some very fundamental propositions about the Bible. It's because they see that truck coming and are concerned for your soul. Every Christian has an obligation to help others understand God's will as salt and light in our world. When Jesus told Nicodemus, "Except a man be born again, he cannot see the kingdom of God, and except a man be born of water and of the Spirit, he cannot enter into the kingdom of God," John 3:3-5, he said that because he knew that truck was coming. He had to warn Nicodemus, "Have you been born again, born of the water and the Spirit? If not, contact us so we can help you do that." And stay tuned to GBN. We've got something good for you.

Good afternoon. It's good to see everyone out. I'm glad that PTP 2016 is finally here. I know that you are as well. I have seen everything on Facebook, and if you've been on there in the last 24 hours, you can see how excited everyone is, all the pictures, all of the excitement, all the exclamation points, all the emojis, right? Can't miss those. But this is 2016, and so you can't just put one smiley face or one thumbs up. I mean, you have to put a whole line, or else there's just no point in doing it, right? And so what we're going to do today is we are going to talk about a man who towers over world history. His influence has been felt for 3,000 years. We've read his writings. We've studied his history and the history of the nation that he ruled. And this, of course, is David of Israel. Now, when we look back at world history, there are several figures, a number of figures, with whom we use the epithet the Great. So we might talk about Ramses the Great, the Egyptian pharaoh, who was a great builder, a great warrior, unfortunately also a great liar. We might talk about Alexander the Great, the Macedonian prince who became master of most of the world as it was known at the time, bulldozing the Persian Empire and helping to lay the groundwork for the spread of the gospel by the spread of the Greek language. In his early 30s, he had already defeated the largest empire that the world had ever known. At 41, when I reflect back on that myself, I do question some of my career choices. But in knowing that I have lived longer than Alexander ever did, maybe that's not so bad. Well, there's one more figure we could use with this epithet, the great. Great poet, great warrior, a great leader, and most importantly, a great man of God. And that was David. I think it is well within our rights to call him David the Great. What we want to do here at this time is walk through his life. We want to take a trip through his history and see what we can learn by looking at his triumphs and tragedies, also by examining his virtue and his villainy. First thing we want to look at is how to demonstrate courage against God's foes. How to demonstrate courage against God's foes. We are going to look at one of the great, perhaps the greatest victory David ever won, the one that for which he is best known, and that's the defeat of Goliath, the Philistine champion. Now, we often hear that David was just a little boy when he went out to fight Goliath. When I describe the encounter in here, what I want to do is put it in a way that is a little bit different, but is something that I think is more consistent with Scripture than simply viewing David as a child when he goes out to fight Goliath. Now, we often see him described as a little shepherd boy, but I want to walk through 1 Samuel 16 and notice just a couple of things as we get started here. First of all, David is described as a man, not as a youth. And so in 1 Samuel 16, 17 and 18, Saul is talking to his servants, and he says, "Provide for me a man who can play well, a man who can play well, and bring him to me." And so one of the young men there answers, "Behold, I have seen a son of Jesse the Bethlehemite, who is skillful in playing, a man of valor, a man of war, prudent in speech, and a man of good presence. And the Lord is with him." Of course, all those other things are great, right? But the most important thing there is, this is a man, and he has the Lord with him. Well, when we see David enter Saul's service, we see him enter as an armor bearer. What this is a position in the military, perhaps an officer in the Israelite military. And so in 1 Samuel 16, 21, it says that David enters Saul's service and is an armor bearer, sort of like what we might consider a knight in training, someone who is a part of the military. Now, when David arrives
from bringing supplies from his father's house to the battlefield, it's here that he hears Goliath. And he hears the blasphemies that Goliath utters against the living God. And I can picture this in my mind. I would invite you to think about what David's response would be. Here he comes, bringing supplies to the battlefield. The first thing he sees is Goliath issuing this challenge to Israel, blaspheming God, and no one doing anything about it. And they haven't been doing anything about it. They've been standing there, cowering in fear, while this Philistine champion blasphemes God day after day after day. They sit there and listen to his war taunts, and they do absolutely nothing about it. Well, here, I think, David sees this, he hears this, and at this moment, he decides, I am going to challenge this. No one else is doing it. I'm going to do it. And we have to realize what David is up against here. This is a challenge to one-on-one combat, representative combat, the best of the Philistines versus the best of the Israelites. The better fighter will win. The other fighter's army is going to lose everything. Everything comes down to one individual combat. David says, I can do this. I'm not going to sit here and let this man blaspheme my God. Now, David goes into Saul. He says, I will fight him. Saul wants to know exactly what David brings to the table. And so David sort of trots out his resume, what he's done, what he's capable of doing. And Saul has to put this under consideration. But even as a young soldier, David, he's not the best fighter. He's not the best fighter in Israel. He can't be. But he is the best man because he's the only one willing to stand up. We want to look at David's credentials. Saul wants to know, what does David bring to the table? So David will tell him. Now we know the story and we know how it turns out. But let's back up just a little bit to 1 Samuel 9 and contrast David and Saul. When Saul is introduced, and you may remember this in 1 Samuel 9. When Saul is introduced, what do you see? You see a man who is looking for his father's donkeys. You know, kings in the ancient world were described as shepherds. They were shepherds of their people. Saul's not a very good shepherd. He's lost his father's livestock, and he's willing to give up and go home until his servant says, hey, there's this man of God. Maybe he can help us out. Saul's ready to give up and leave. This is foreshadowing what Saul is going to be when he is king of Israel. He isn't a very good shepherd of his father's livestock, and he isn't going to be much better when it comes to God's people. What about David? What about David's credentials? 1 Samuel 16, we see him introduced as a shepherd. He goes into Saul's service as an armor bearer, plays the harp. He goes to tell Saul what it is that he's been capable of doing in his service as a shepherd. And he says, I've killed lions. I've killed bears. I grabbed them by their beard and I slew them. The beard was a symbol of manhood in the ancient Near East. And so in a sense, what he's saying is, I've stood toe to toe with the most ferocious animals around. I've killed animals that walk on four legs. I can kill one that walks on two. He is persuasive. He persuades Saul to let him fight. Saul tries to give David his armor. David hasn't tested it. He's not familiar with it. He hasn't used it or practiced with it, and so he leaves it aside. But here's where we see David's strategic genius. Go through 1 Samuel 17. Look at the description of Goliath. See how much time the biblical writer puts into the description of Goliath's arms and armor. How much all of it weighs, how big he is, how many weapons he carries, how much all of his armament weighs. He is a man who is weighed down with equipment. David sees this man
And I think he immediately says, I know what to do. Here's Goliath, weighed down with all this armor. David rejects it, which means that he is mobile. He is agile. And even in the description, when he goes out to fight Goliath, the text says, Goliath walks out and David ran out quickly. This is not really an underdog story. It's not a surprise that David wins. In a sense, it's almost a mismatch. Here you have a man who is basically a sitting, immobile target. David has a ranged weapon. This is part of David's strategic brilliance, and this will serve him as a king throughout the rest of his life. He takes a sling. He is the only one armed with a missile weapon, a ranged weapon. Some translations have that Goliath possesses a javelin. That is probably a mistranslation. It's probably a second sword. There is a drawing of some Philistines in Egypt that archaeologists have discovered, and it depicts them with two swords. Goliath probably has two swords, no way to strike at David from a distance. That advantage is David's alone, as is the advantage of mobility. David is not just going out to face Goliath. He is not just having some kind of emotional reaction and rushing out there headlong in a battle without thinking about it. He has put an immense amount of time into thinking about how he is going to approach the Philistine. And, of course, he is going to win. Now, what we should see here as so impressive is David's single-minded determination to defend his God. Well, not that God really needs it, but he isn't going to sit there and let somebody blaspheme his Lord. What do we do? What do we do in society when somebody blasphemes God? What's our reaction? Do we have David's reaction? Do we think about how to approach this criticism? Do we think about how to engage Christianity's detractors? Or do we do what everyone else in the Israelite army did? We just kind of hunker down, cower, hope that it passes quickly. What's our response? Are we going to respond like a David? Or are we going to respond like everyone else? There's one last thing that I want to mention here, and it's really just a suggestion. It's really just a suggestion, but I think there's a point here. In Leviticus 24:16, the penalty for blaspheming God by death is stoning. That's exactly what David does to Goliath. Death by stone. It came a little faster than they usually did. Maybe about 100 miles per hour or so. A stone about the size of a baseball. This text says it sank into Goliath's forehead. He was dead on impact, I'm sure. But maybe there's a lesson there. When you are so surrounded by God's Word, when you are digging into God's Word, doing His will and doing His will His way, I think will become second nature to you and to me. Now, we want to fast forward a little bit in David's life and get to the nadir of David's career, the worst point of David's life, and that is his sin with Bathsheba. We've gone from his highest high to his lowest low. And here in 2 Samuel 11, we see that this springtime that it's talking about is a time when kings go out to war. David does not go. One little king stays home. And this is the prelude to the most disappointing chapter in David's story. After David conquers Jerusalem, establishes himself as king of Israel, he's able to enjoy a life of ease for the first time. No more running for his life, no more having to contend with people for rivals challenging the throne, no more having to prove himself any longer. He can live a life of ease. He can sit back and relax. But we all know the old saying about idle hands. Don't we? The devil loves to play with those. One day, David is out enjoying himself, out on the rooftop of his palace, and where it sat in Jerusalem, you can see where scholars believe it was today. You go south of the Temple Mount, there's a retaining wall. It's very famous.
And on top of that, it seems that that's where David's palace would have originally stood. So he is able to go out, survey the scene. The valleys are fairly steep. He can look down and survey his beautiful city that God has given to him. And he spies a woman bathing. Not hard to do. The valleys, like I said, are steep, and you can look down. It's easy to see. But he sees a woman bathing. And instead of immediately averting his eyes, he perhaps leans in for a closer look. He wants her. And so he goes and he gets her. He sends for her. And what I want us to notice here is, in your own time, go back and reread this chapter. Reread the first part of 2 Samuel 11. Notice how there is nothing about the emotions of the characters. No emotion. There is nothing said between David and Goliath. There's no dialogue. David and Bathsheba. Of course not David and Goliath. There's no conversation between David and Bathsheba. This is a story about pure lust and its satisfaction. Well, David spends the night with Bathsheba. You know the story. He finds that in time she realizes she is with child. Now David is panicked. Adultery is a capital crime in Israel, as it was everywhere else. It was punishable by death. David has just committed a capital offense for which he could die. The Hebrew king is not above everyone else. He is under the same law as everyone who lives in Israel. He is no exception. He decides that instead of having to pay the piper, he's going to try to cover it up. And we should just stop and say here, admitting sin and admitting it early is the easiest way to handle it. Covering it up can only compound the problem. And that is precisely what David does. He only compounds the problem when he tries to conceal it. David sends for Uriah, brings Uriah in from the battlefield. He comes home. He says, Uriah, it's been a long time. Why don't you go home? Spend a few nights at home. See your wife. Enjoy your time together. Uriah refuses to do it. He won't do it. You can imagine David's increasing anxiety. He gets Uriah drunk. Uriah still won't go. This is one of the lowest points of the lowest point of David's career. You've got a drunk Hittite who is more faithful to God than the Israelite king. Finally, David, I believe, feels that he is backed into a corner. It is there that no animal is more dangerous. And so he conceives of a plot to get rid of Uriah, get rid of the problem. He tells Joab, put him in a position on the battlefield when the fighting is thick, order a retreat. Uriah will be captured. He will be killed. My problem will be over. And so that's exactly what happens. David thinks his troubles are over. Uriah is dead. Bathsheba is his. And peace is restored. Or so he thinks. For all of David's efforts in trying to conceal his sin, he only made things worse. Go back through 2 Samuel 11. Notice how many messengers are going to and fro. Messengers to go get Bathsheba. First he inquires about Bathsheba. Then he sends messengers to go get her. We presume he's had messengers take her back home. He has messengers write his correspondence to Joab. Joab has messengers that write the correspondence and send it back to David. Messengers everywhere know exactly what David is doing, from his sin with Bathsheba to the murder of her husband. Everyone knows. And David can only be a fool if he ever thought that he could keep it a secret. But that's what sin does. Sin will make fools of us every single time. And David's crimes are a perfect example of this. It is also a testimony to the destructive power of sin. It causes us to trample over other people. Do you think that David lost any sleep over Uriah's death? Did he lose any sleep over having stolen another man's wife?
that she would never see her husband again? Was he relieved? Was he relieved that now all of his troubles were over? Sin is like a fire. All it knows is to consume, and it will devour everything in its path. Sin also causes us to lie to ourselves. No sin is justified. No sin can be justified. And so when it comes to sin, justification is just another word for self-deception. I'm going to say that one more time. When it comes to sin, justification is just another word for self-deception. Well, we know what happens next. Nathan comes to rebuke David with a parable. And the parable, as you remember, I'm sure, you have this rich man and a poor man with one little ewe lamb. The rich man has a visitor come to town, and he wants to prepare something for his guest. He takes the man's little ewe lamb, prepares it for a meal, and Nathan, David, what do you do? What do you do about this? David is the Supreme Court of Israel. He was the highest court of appeals in Israel. What do you do? The man who has done this will die because he did this thing and he had no pity, and he will restore fourfold what he took. Now, the fourfold restoration, we understand that. That's part of the Mosaic Law, Exodus 22. Verse 1, where someone who has stolen a sheep has to repay fourfold what they've taken. But what about the audacity? What about the audacity of Nathan when he finally reveals, David, you are the man. This is you. You did this. What about Nathan's boldness then? David, if he had been just a typical ancient Near Eastern king, he could have said, Nathan, my friend, my good friend, you've been like a father to me. But you've crossed the king, and we can't have that. I've got a sword, a shovel, and plenty of open space behind my palace where I can bury your corpse. Imagine Nathan's anxiety in going to see David. He knows Nathan. He knows that David has killed before. Well, what we see with David here is not this response of killing the messenger. It is an immediate confession of sin. And we would love to know, David, how much grief could you have spared yourself? Could you have spared your people? And could you have spared your God if you had just done this in the beginning? But he tried to cover it up, and it only made things worse. David's sin here is a study, I think. It's a study in what happens when we get too comfortable, when we live a life that is too easy. David isn't the only one who fell into this trap. There are other examples in Scripture. Think about the contrast between Judah and Joseph in Genesis 38 and 39. Judah, wealthy desert prince, wants for nothing, sees the Hebrew word is translated something like a sacred prostitute on the side of the road. He doesn't realize it's Tamar. Sleeps with her. He's living a life of ease. And here you have Joseph. And Joseph is in the crucible of suffering, in the crucible of temptation in Egypt, being pressed every day by Potiphar's wife. And he refuses. He refuses, even though it will cost him jail time. And with an accusation of rape in ancient Egypt, it could be a sentence of death. Judah, living a life of ease, falls into sin. Joseph, living in constant temptation, passes with flying colors. Same thing with Adam and Eve. Compare Adam and Eve with Jesus. Go to the Garden in Eden. You've got Adam and Eve, they want for nothing. The only thing they are asked to do is tend the garden. Tend the garden. Everything else is yours.
tend the garden and don't eat of this one tree, right? And then a talking snake comes up and convinces them to disobey God. There's so many things wrong with this picture. But they do. They do. They fall. And yet here, and they are together. There is a mutual support for each other. They could have reminded one another, this is not what we do. This is not what God would have us to do. Jesus in the wilderness, deserted wilderness, all alone, no support, no help, no friends. He takes the devil's best shots and he passes with flying colors. It is amazing what a detriment a life of ease is to our faith. Scripture says, whatever your hand finds to do, do it with all your might. The presumption here is, be busy. Look to be busy. Always seeing what we can do in being about the work of the Lord. The third thing we want to mention here is the freedom of forgiveness. Freedom of forgiveness. A little while ago, I discovered a video that was a trailer for a movie. It was a project of a film student, and the project was to take a film and make a trailer for that film that made it look like it was a completely different genre. In this case, it was take a comedy and make it look like a suspense thriller. It sounds pretty challenging, but whoever did an incredible job, because in this comedy, this movie that the person took and cut into a trailer, they added some music, focused on a few key scenes, had some dramatic effects there in it, and it worked. It was great. Totally different than what the movie really was. All we have to do is make a few little changes, a few minor tweaks, and we could take the life of David and we could turn him into a villain worthy of utter contempt. He is a murderer, an adulterer. He's at least partly responsible for the death of a group of priests. He's a bad father whose choices in life help set the stage for a civil war that will tear Israel apart. He makes decisions that result in the deaths of tens of thousands. In any other context, we might be tempted to say that this is not a godly person. This is a tyrant. Well, if we look at David's failures in Scripture, we see that not only is David larger than life, so are the consequences of his mistakes. Psalm 51 is one of the best known psalms in Scripture. It is a beautiful psalm of forgiveness. And it is one that almost seems like it's been written by a man who has been haunted with a guilty conscience. Now, David knows that God is not just a God of wrath and a God of justice. He is also a God of forgiveness, and he is a God of mercy. Now, in this psalm, he writes it after his sin with Bathsheba. And David is a man who knows what the consequences of these sins are. He knows that both murder and adultery are capital crimes. He could have been executed for either one of them, and it would have been just. But he goes to God in this psalm, and he says about forgiveness, he says, I know that it's not by the blood of bulls and goats. It is about the beauty of a contrite and repentant heart. That is what God earnestly desires. And we would say here that David isn't the only character in Scripture who has felt this way. We know that there are others. Think about the Apostle Paul. Imagine the depths of his remorse after he becomes a convert, a follower of Jesus Christ. Imagine him looking back at his life. In his letters, he mentions being a persecutor of the church, a relentless persecutor of the church. Three different times. Imagine stepping into Paul's shoes for a moment.
when Paul is addressing the men who would have formerly been his colleagues, the other Pharisees, other Jewish religious leaders, the Jewish religious elite, when he heard them talk, did he hear echoes of the things that he used to say? Blasphemies that he used to say when he was in their shoes? What did that make him feel like? In his nightmares. In his nightmares. Did he ever hear his victim's screams? Did he ever, in his mind, replay their pleas for mercy as he was dragging them out of their homes? I'm sure it was a long time before Paul could get a good night's sleep after meeting Jesus on that road. But the question here for us is, can we be forgiven? Can we be forgiven? Now, as Christians, we know absolutely the answer is yes. Absolutely, without a doubt. And like David and like Paul, we have to understand the depths of God's grace and the depths of His forgiveness. But I want to address one thing that sometimes plagues people. And that is, sometimes you find those who are so grief-stricken, and maybe we're there ourselves sometimes. You find someone so grief-stricken over their sins that they are tempted to ask, can I be forgiven? Can God forgive me for what I have done? Now, I will tell you this. I think there is no more arrogant a question that a human being can ask is, can God do something He promised He would do? There is no greater example of pride or hubris. Now, I understand some people will say, but it's just me being humble. I mean, I'm so weighed down by the gravity of what I've done. I understand sin. I understand that it sent Jesus to the cross. I understand that completely. I understand humility and expressing humility in the light of understanding our personal failures. But there are two types of humility. There's one that is righteous and accurately assesses ourselves. And then there is one that is arrogant and I would say even sinful because it is full of doubts. It has a lack of trust, a lack of faith. And so you say, can God forgive me? Did He not promise that it would be available through the work of His Son on the cross? Yes. Then don't doubt that. Well, imagine being back in Egypt, right before the Exodus. And you have two men. There are two men. One, the first man comes up to another man and he says, some strange things are going on around here, aren't there? I mean, look at all these plagues. Look what happened to the Nile. Look what happened to all these frogs and flies and all these people dying, animals dying. What's going on? And tonight there's supposed to be an angel of the Lord that's going to come through and take the firstborn of Egypt. The other man says, well, you're not worried, are you? Yes, of course I'm worried. I'm worried to death. Second man says, well, haven't you put the blood on the doorpost, on the lintel? Haven't you made preparations? Aren't you going to eat the Passover just like Moses said? He said, well, yes, of course, but I don't want to lose my son. The second man says, well, I trust in Moses. I trust in His word. I trust in the promises of God. And the first man shakes his head, walks away, unconvinced. That night, the angel of the Lord comes through, takes the firstborn of Egypt. Which man do you think lost his son? Neither one. And the sad fact of it is, the first man did the will of God, and he was confident in it. The second man did the will of God, and he tossed and he turned all night long when he didn't have to. To ask God whether He can forgive our sins is to question Him.
is to question his power, his commitment, his promises. Do you think if David could be confident that he could have his sins forgiven while he was under the law of Moses? Don't you think we should be even more confident that we're under the blood of Christ? To question God, in a sense, is to stand in front of Christ on the cross, struggling for every gasp of air, body torn to shreds by the Roman scourge, to look him in the eye and to spit in his face. That's what it is to question God. Jesus didn't die for us to question his ability to forgive us. He died so that we could have forgiveness. The last thing we want to look at is leaving a legacy. Leaving a legacy. It is unfortunate that our successes often die with us while our failures outlive us. David's victory over Goliath is never mentioned again in the books of Samuel except for one time, and even then it is only a minor historical side note. It is never mentioned again. And yet, when you look at his sin with Bathsheba, it is mentioned multiple times. Books of Samuel and the books of Kings. Now, here we have to realize that sin has ongoing consequences. The consequences of David's sin lasted a lifetime and beyond. Now, let's go back to Nathan's parable just for a moment. You remember Nathan said, the parable about this rich man and poor man, David said, well, he should give four lambs for this one that he stole. You see, David was the highest court in the land. He was a judicial figure. And what David doesn't seem to realize is that he was actually pronouncing a judgment on himself. Because do you remember how many sons he lost? Do you remember how many... You remember how many little sheep this good shepherd couldn't save? Four of them. Four sons. Amnon, Absalom, Adonijah, and of course the unnamed child of Bathsheba. Four that he couldn't save. Nathan said the sword would never depart from David's house. And he was right. And most of this can be traced back to a one-night stand with another man's wife that did not belong to him. You can never, ever underestimate the destructive potential of sin. Now, we want to leave a legacy behind us. We want to leave a legacy of faith that will continue to inspire other people. Of all of us do. But what does David do? I'll just read one verse, one example. 1 Kings 15:5. David did what was right in the eyes of the Lord and did not turn aside from anything that he commanded him all the days of his life, except in the matter of Uriah the Hittite. David did marvelous things. But one thing that mars his life, tarnishes his legacy, is this one sin that followed him forever. Now, there are New Testament examples of this as well. There are New Testament examples of the same thing. We've already mentioned Paul. What about the Apostle Peter? We look at Peter, and he is affectionately called the Apostle with the foot-shaped mouth. He had a way of doing that. The kind of person who opens your mouth to change feet. Well, he is always mentioned first in the list of the disciples. He is the star of the show for at least a third of the book of Acts. He is a man up to whom everyone else would look. A man who traveled with Jesus, who learned from Jesus. And so naturally, you would have people who would come up and ask him, Peter, tell us about Jesus. Tell us about the Christ. Tell us what he was like. Tell us stories about his life. Tell us about the incredible miracles that he did. Tell us about one of those times that he outsmarted the Pharisees and how mad they got, right? Tell us stories about Jesus. And inevitably, the conversation would have turned. You were one of the last people to see him alive before his crucifixion. Tell us, what was that last horrible night like?
were some of Jesus' last words. And Peter would have to say, he told me I would betray him. And he was right. How long did it take for Peter to be able to hear the sound of a rooster crowing and not think about that night? What do you think went through his mind the morning that rooster crowed on the day he was scheduled to be executed by the Romans? For me, I guess it would be, at least I don't have to hear that rooster crowing anymore. But for Peter, going straight from the presence of his executioner to the presence of his Lord, what a joy. What a relief he must have felt. Well, there are a lot of people in life who are examples of moral excellence. I have some in my family, I'm sure you do too. People that you look back and you look at their lives and you look at what they've done and you look at how faithful they were, and it makes you want to be better. It makes you want to elevate. It makes you want to double down on your commitment to Jesus. That's the kind of person we want to be. We want to leave behind a legacy of virtue. And that's what I want. Just as I think about some of my family members, and I think about them and the great things and that they did, I want people to think about me that way as well. And I don't want them to have any stories that they have to exclude, that they have to try to hide or excise from my life's story. We don't get to choose how people remember us. We don't get to edit the things they're going to say. We have one life here in this world. Let's make the best of it. Now, David, learning some of these lessons from his life, David was an incredible man by any standard. His successes were great, so were his failures. And he really isn't that much different from us in that regard. We have our own successes and failures as well. And the blessing is that we have examples like David from whom we can learn his triumphs and his tragedies. We get to see how to behave, how to react when we are in the presence of God's enemies. We get to see the importance and how necessary it is to be honest with ourselves and confess sin when we commit it. We can have a feeling of freedom, the kind of feeling that only God's forgiveness brings. And we see the importance of working to build a legacy that will inspire others just as we have been inspired by others. And so we continue onward until that glorious day when Christ appears and you and me and David, David the Great, will be able to hear those wonderful words from the lips of Christ, "Well done, my good and faithful servant."

Every day we benefit from the sun's consistent nature. The sun rises and sets, and our globe is bathed in its constant and sustaining energy. Life's very existence depends upon the light that Earth receives and the well-balanced parameters of the sun's size, its temperature, distance, and mass. All of them very important to the sun-Earth relationship. First, in terms of its physical size, the sun is by far the largest object in the solar system. The sun is approximately 10 times wider than Jupiter and over 100 times wider than Earth. Its volume could contain around 1 million Earths. The sun is also a massive object. If you were to add together all of the mass for every object in our solar system, the terrestrial planets, the gas giants, the dwarf planets, all of their moons, the asteroids, the comets, the sun by itself would still be far more massive. In fact, the sun contains 99.866% of all the mass in our solar system. Being the most massive object, the sun acts as a gravity anchor, holding all the planets and dwarf planets and objects in their respective orbits. From our perspective on Earth, the sun appears as a bright yellow disk. The part of the sun that we can see shining so brightly is called the photosphere. This layer is often described as the visible surface of the sun because it's the outermost opaque layer, restricting our view of the sun's deeper layers. Now, while we use the term surface, we're not saying that the sun is solid. Rather, that the sun is composed primarily of hydrogen and some helium in a very highly energized state of matter called a plasma. The photosphere has a temperature of 10,000 degrees Fahrenheit, and it radiates dominantly visible light. If you were to take a picture of the sun, your picture would show a mostly featureless ball. But remember, don't look directly at the sun without special protection. The sun emits all the colors of visible light: reds, oranges, yellows, greens, blues, and violets. If all of these colors were equally emitted, then the sun would appear a very bright white. But instead, the sun appears a yellow because the peak wavelength of its output comes from the yellow range. The spectrum of sunlight that Earth receives is finely tuned for life to thrive. The sun's visible light outputs peaks in the yellow-green range of wavelengths. The solar spectrum effectively covers the major wavelengths needed for photosynthesis. This absorption of specific wavelengths of sunlight powers the critical life-sustaining process of our planet. Earth would not be able to support humanity and the abundance of all the other life if this single process of photosynthesis did not function and proceed at its effective level. Keep in mind, the visible light you are seeing is only a small portion of the full spectrum given off by the sun. Visible light is only a particular radiation energy range in the full electromagnetic spectrum. Every day we encounter and even use many of the other energy ranges, from listening to the radio, to popping popcorn in a microwave oven, to the infrared motion sensors in our houses, or having an X-ray image taken of a broken bone. The sun actually gives off varying amounts of all of these energies. The amount of energy that Earth receives from the sun is approximately 1,400 watts per square meter on our surface. It is so consistent that it is referred to as the solar constant. Aspects of the sun's design can be seen in its consistent nature, both in its role as a gravitational anchor for the solar system, including Earth's stable orbit, but also in its role as the constant source of Earth's life-sustaining energy. But the sun is not silent. It has a dynamic nature as well. And the sun's dynamic nature provides a view of its complexity and its design. The surface of the sun is constantly churning like a pot of boiling water. Large columns of matter rise from the hot interior while cooler regions sink back down. This convective motion creates granulation,
an effect seen at small scales within the photosphere, where cell-like structures or granules form with hot matter surrounded by cooler boundaries. While we are usually only aware of the sun's consistency from day to day, the sun actually teems with activity, from sunspots to massive eruptions. Sunspots are large dark regions on the sun's surface. They form due to the sun's intense magnetic field. The disturbances cause the surface material in that region to slightly cool and appear darker in contrast to the rest of the photosphere. The interior of a sunspot is still extremely hot, only a few thousand degrees cooler than the rest of the surroundings. The number of visible sunspots fluctuates through a solar cycle, and this cycle follows an 11-year oscillation from a period of low activity called a solar minimum through a period of high activity called a solar maximum, and then back to the minimum. During a solar maximum, there can be hundreds of sunspots, and sunspots are often the precursors to a variety of other active features. Outbursts of hot gaseous material can occur from the magnetically disturbed sunspot regions, extending thousands of miles above the surface, forming prominences and filaments, coronal loops, coronal streamers, and even coronal mass ejections. These larger, outward-extending features occur above the photosphere in the sun's less dense upper atmosphere. Prominences and filaments are two features mainly seen within the chromosphere. And essentially, they're the same feature seen either face-on or at an angle. Prominences can appear as dramatic bursts of material looping off the side of the sun. The looping path that the material takes follows a strongly distorted portion of the magnetic field. Similarly structured to prominences, coronal loops are even larger extensions of heated material that follow magnetic field lines extending out into the sun's atmospheric layer called the corona. Amazingly, this outer atmospheric layer reaches temperatures of 1 to 2 million Kelvin, being superheated by the solar wind and the magnetic storms. Sometimes we use the term space weather to describe various fluctuations and changes in space, especially that affect us here on Earth. Most of these fluctuations originate from the active nature of the sun. The mechanism that drives the occurrence of space weather is a feature known as the solar wind. While space within our solar system is nearly a vacuum, there is a continuous flow of particles streaming outward from the sun, and this forms what we call the solar wind. A continuous wind of particles that travels at incredible speeds, 1 to 2 million miles per hour.

its dynamic nature actually helps to demonstrate just how privileged our planet really is. We live day to day with very little noticeable impacts into our lives. And some of the most observable consequences to this intense solar activity are the beautiful auroral lights that dance across the skies near the Earth's polar regions. Remnants of the massive solar eruptions that were safely deflected by Earth's magnetic field. Yet these few particles that were caught spiral down and interact with atoms in our ionosphere, releasing emissions of visible light. Earth's protective layers of safety were designed in concert with the sun's nature to supply what is needed for humanity's existence.

Is it possible to be a Christian and to tell someone else that they're wrong? I mean, is that Christ-like, to tell someone else that they're wrong about something? Well, let's think about it. To be Christ-like is to be like Christ. So why don't we just look at an example using Jesus? In Matthew chapter 22, the Sadducees came to Jesus and they asked him a question. They were trying to trick him, and, you know, many people tried to trick Jesus. It never really worked out that well for him. But in verse 29, Jesus answered and said to them, the Sadducees, "You are mistaken, not knowing the scriptures nor the power of God." Now, that Greek word there for mistaken, it means you're in error. Jesus told them, "You all are in error, you're wrong." And why did Jesus say that they were wrong? Well, because they didn't know the scriptures or the power of God. Believe it or not, Jesus did show us it's actually Christ-like to tell someone that they're wrong if your motive is coming from a place of love and you're trying to point them back to God's truth. In fact, Proverbs chapter 9, verses 8 and 9, and Proverbs is a book of wisdom, the scripture says this, "Do not correct a scoffer, lest he hate you, but rebuke a wise man, and he will love you. Give instruction to a wise man, and he will still be wiser. Teach a just man, and he will increase in learning." What this means is that people who want to know the truth, they'll actually love you if you help them to understand that they've been misled. Jesus, after all, said that we could know the truth and that the truth would set us free, John 8:32. But Jesus also warned us about false prophets who would come to us in sheep's clothing, but inwardly it says they were ravening wolves. So how can you know if what you're being taught is actually the truth or if it's not? Well, how about this passage? 1 John 4:1. It says this, "Beloved, do not believe every spirit, but test the spirits whether they are of God, because many false prophets have gone out into the world." Or what about this one? 2 Peter chapter 3 and verse 16, where Peter says that some of what Paul has written to us is hard to understand, which the untaught and unstable twist to their own destruction, as do the rest of the scriptures. You know, isn't that what the devil did when he tempted Jesus? If you remember in Matthew chapter 4, he quoted scripture, he just twisted it a little bit. And people still do the same thing today. So how do you know who or what to trust? Well, you could do what the Bereans did. In Acts chapter 17 and verse 11, it says that these, speaking of the people of Berea, were more noble and fair-minded than those in Thessalonica, in that they received the word with all readiness and they searched the scriptures daily to find out whether these things were so. Now, I don't know if you remember this, but who was preaching and teaching these people in Berea? Well, if you look in Acts 17, it was the Apostle Paul. This is the same apostle who was inspired by the Holy Spirit, and these people actually checked Paul's teachings against the scriptures to see if what he was saying was true. And God, through inspiration, called these people noble. You know, that word noble can mean a few things. With regards to your birth, it can mean that you were born into a highly respected family, a well-known family. Or if it's referring to your personality, it can mean having or showing the fine personal qualities or high moral principles and ideals. You know, that word noble was even the name for a gold coin in the 1300s because it was of such high quality and value. So what about you? Do you want to be a noble person? Are you willing to test what you've been taught against the Bible to see if it's actually truth? Or is there even the slightest chance of possibility that you could have been misled at some point in time with your life? If you're up for it, please send us a message, and we would love to help you study God's Word here at the Gospel Broadcasting Network.

Perhaps you've not heard of the new magazine, Reaching the Lost. It's an exciting new publication designed to focus completely on evangelism. And the best part, it's free. We will mail it to your home, mail it to your congregation. And when you get it, you're going to see featured articles with tips for evangelism. You're going to see instructions as to how to make better use of house to house and heart to heart. Inside, you're going to read of conversion stories, successes that congregations are experiencing. You're going to read about the seminars that we're doing and the reports from churches where we're going. If you would like to sign up for this free publication, go to the website, fill out the material, register today. You don't want to miss this exciting opportunity to become a better evangelist in your local community.

0: Have you ever heard the argument used against baptism being necessary for salvation that Paul said in 1 Corinthians chapter 1, verses 16 and 17, that Christ sent him not to baptize, but to preach the gospel? What exactly did Paul mean when he wrote that? Today, we'll take a look at that on Answer in the Air.
1: Hey everybody, I'm Don, this is Aaron, and this is Answering the Error. On today's episode, we're going to be doing something that's a little bit different because normally we take videos that have been sent in to us and we review them. On today's episode, we are simply going to be dealing with a passage of Scripture and an objection that is made against baptism. If you were to look up the number one objections made against baptism, in fact, I did this. I went to Google and I searched the top baptism objections. There are several that come up. One of them is that salvation is a free gift. That was number one, the idea that salvation is entirely free, therefore baptism is not necessary. Number two was the thief on the cross wasn't baptized. Number three, belief precedes baptism. In the New Testament, people were saved the moment they believed prior to baptism. But number four is what we're talking about today, and that is Paul separated baptism from the gospel when he said, Christ did not send me to baptize, but to preach the gospel. That is today's discussion. Aaron, good to have you as always.
0: Thank you. You know, I think this is a really important objection to address because I think most of us have, if we're trying to be evangelistic, have experienced at some point in our life, whether you're, you know, at school or work or discussing with a visitor at church, and you start to talk about the gospel and the New Testament and what someone needs to do to be saved. And you talk about the different steps. You talk about someone has to believe, someone needs to repent, and they're in agreement with you. You know, you have to confess, oh, absolutely, amen. But then for us in the churches of Christ, we get to baptism, and all of a sudden people have an issue with this. And like you said, there are so many popular objections. And this one that we're looking at today is one of the ones that we hear. I mean, I hear this on a weekly basis.
1: Yeah.
0: When we're discussing with people.
1: Well, I'll tell you what, let's begin and just read the passage so that people Great. Will know what we're talking about. In 1 Corinthians chapter 1, let's back up to verse 14 to get it in context. 1 Corinthians chapter 1 and verse 14, Paul writes, I thank God that I baptized none of you except Crispus and Gaius, lest anyone should say that I had baptized in my own name. Yes, I also baptized the household of Stephanas. Besides, I do not know whether I baptized any other. Now, here's the verse 17. For Christ did not send me to baptize, but to preach the gospel, not with words of wisdom, lest the cross of Christ should be made of no effect. And so that's what they latch on to. Christ did not send me to baptize, but to preach the gospel, which incidentally, they try to say baptism is not a part of the gospel because he sent me not to baptize, but to preach the gospel. So we're going to look at this today from several different standpoints. We're going to look at this objection historically, contextually, grammatically, doctrinally, and personally in the life of Paul. So first, let's look at this historically. Now, you actually pointed this out to me because you found it in some ancient writings. Tell us about this.
0: So when we're looking at this historically, you know, many of these arguments that people make against baptism are not new. In fact, some of them have been around literally for thousands of years. The one example that jumps out the most to me is it comes from around 200 AD. There was an early Christian named Tertullian, and he lived from about 140 to 230. Sometimes it's hard to track the exact dates, but about 100 years after Jesus, 80 years after Peter and Paul, you know. And he wrote a document called On Baptism, where he's essentially dealing with some arguments that Gnostics are making. The word Gnostic comes from gnosis, the Greek word means for knowledge. And these, it's where agnostic is, you know, the alpha privative in Greek, a means not. So agnostics mean you can't know.
1: Right.
0: But Gnostics said, we know.
1: Yeah.
0: They said, we have this special knowledge.
1: That's right.
0: And so anyway, this was a really big problem in the early church. And so he wrote a book, like many other early church writers did, and his was on baptism. And it's really interesting, but in the very first chapter, he says, he addresses who he's writing about. And it's this group of the Gnostics called the Cainites. Well, in around, I want to say chapter 12 or 13, he starts to bring up objections that Gnostics make in the second century, you know. And this is one he says in chapter 14. Mm-hmm. He brings up, after saying, well, Abraham wasn't baptized, the Gnostics use this argument. He says in chapter 14, I'm just going to read it. Mm-hmm. The title, which sometimes the titles are added by translators, but the title is of Paul's assertion he had not been sent to baptize. That's the subject of this chapter.
1: Yeah.
0: So this is Tertullian. 1800 years ago,
1: okay,
0: writing about what Gnostics say,
1: okay,
0: these heretics, he says, Gnostic heretics, the Cainites. But they, the Cainites, roll back an objection from that apostle himself, in that he said, for Christ sent me not to baptize, as if by this argument baptism were done away with. And then Tertullian says, if so, why did he baptize Gaius and Crispus and the household of Stephanus? However, even if Christ had sent him not to baptize and he had given other apostles the precept to baptize, he says, even if so, baptism wouldn't be done away with. But he's going to say that's not what Paul meant.
1: You know, this is a good thought here.
0: Yeah.
1: He says, even if he had not sent Paul to baptize, yet he had given the other apostles the precept to baptize.
0: That's right. He's saying Matthew 28, 18 through 20.
1: That's right.
0: Paul wasn't there for the Great Commission.
1: Yeah.
0: So he's saying, even if your argument was Paul wasn't at the Great Commission, all the other apostles had that.
1: That's right.
0: Now, he doesn't believe that. He believes also, of course, yeah, Paul's an apostle.
1: Right.
0: Yeah. And then he goes on and he says this, but these words, this is his explanation. Why did Paul say this? But these words were written to the Corinthians in regard of the circumstances of that particular time, seeing that schisms and dissensions were agitated among them. While one attributes everything to Paul, another to Apollos. And then it says, for which reason the peacemaking apostle, for fear that he had claimed gifts for himself, says he had not been sent to baptize but to preach. For preaching is the prior, baptizing the posterior. Preaching comes first and baptism. Therefore, the preaching came first, but I think baptism withal was lawful to him to whom preaching was. So he says, basically, the reason Paul said this was the context, which we'll deal with in a little bit.
1: That's
0: he gives the same answer we'd give 1800 years later. And he says that the Gnostics' first aim was to destroy baptism.
1: Okay, so 2,000 years ago, people were making this exact same objection.
0: Yeah.
1: Did he buy into it?
0: No. In fact, chapter one of his document, I won't read all this because this is fascinating to me. I know it's fascinating to you. He says in chapter one, happy is our sacrament of water. We disagree on the definition of sacrament, right?
1: Yeah.
0: In that, so speaking of baptism, washing away the sins of our early blindness, we are set free and admitted to eternal life. So he starts off by saying baptism is necessary to wash away sins and admit one to eternal life. Then he goes on and he says why he's writing. A treatise on this will not be superfluous. Right? Superfluous. Why am I writing this?
1: Yeah.
0: To those being formed in the faith, he said the consequence is a viper of the Cainite heresy, that's a Gnostic group, lately conversant in this quarter, has carried away a great number with her most venomous doctrine, making it her first aim to destroy baptism. And then he goes on to say basically, at the very end, the most venomous creature, speaking of the devil, he's connecting this with the devil.
1: Yeah.
0: The most venomous creature who had no right to teach sound doctrine knew full well how to kill the little fishes, that's speaking of Christians, ichthys, by taking them away from the water.
1: Yeah.
0: So 1800 years ago, an early Christian is fighting false doctrine, and the false doctrine is people trying to say baptism is not necessary for salvation.
1: You know,
0: so it's not a new argument.
1: We made the point in a previous episode that from very early on, the devil was trying to stop people from being baptized.
0: Yep.
1: Why was he attacking baptism? Because it is the door into Christ. We're all spiritual. It is the dividing line between the saved and those who are unsaved.
0: Yep.
1: And so the devil attacked it right out the gate.
0: Yeah. And most groups today, you know, it's mostly, you know, Protestant groups, but most of the time today we spend time trying to say everyone needs to be baptized. It's what Jesus said. It's when a person is, context the blood of Christ, is put into Christ. And that's what they fight against us the most.
1: That's right.
0: So, you know, I'm just saying if you're watching this and you disagree, like just take notice that 1800 years ago, people were making this argument against the earliest Christians.
1: That's right.
0: And that they said this is a doctrine of the devil. You know?
1: Anyway. All right. The first point we looked at this is historically. Mm-hmm. Secondly, I want to talk about this contextually, mm-hmm, because oftentimes false doctrines come because people pull a verse out of its context, mm-hmm, and they just assert that it means something. Mm-hmm. That is especially true with regard to the subject of baptism. Mm-hmm. I oftentimes tell people, and I've said it in previous programs, if you look at the verses right before and the verses right after, mm-hmm. very frequently you can answer it that simply, especially if you'll read the chapter before and the chapter after. So let's talk about the context of this statement. Paul's statement, Christ did not send me to baptize. Let's go back to verse 12 and get the setting, and then we'll talk about it. If you go back to verse 12, do you want to read it for us?
0: Sure, I'd be happy to read it for you. For it has been declared to me concerning you, my brethren, by those of Chloe's household, Chloe ratted on them, that there are contentions among you. Now I say this, of course, Chloe did the right thing. I'm just joking. It's a
1: right,
0: joke.
1: Right, right.
0: But in case anyone's like, I can't believe Aaron thinks it was wrong to close. No.
1: But Chloe said, Paul, there's contentions, there's fighting in the church.
0: That's right.
1: That's the context.
0: Yeah, that's a good thing. Now verse 12, I say this, that each one of you says, I am of Paul, or I am of Apollos, or I am of Cephas, or I am of Christ. Is Christ divided? Was Paul crucified for you? Or were you baptized in the name of Paul? I thank God that I baptized none of you except Crispus and Gaius, lest anyone should say that I had baptized in my own name. Yes, I also baptized the household of Stephanas. But besides, I do not know whether I baptized any other. For Christ did not send me to baptize, but to preach the gospel, not with wisdom of words, lest the cross of Christ should be made of no effect.
1: All right, so what is the problem here? There are contentions in the church. They're fighting. Some Christians were saying, well, I'm an Apollos Christian. Maybe Apollos baptized them. Mm-hmm. So I'm a Christian, but I follow Apollos. I'm a Cephas Christian. That's Peter. Mm-hmm. I'm a Paul Christian. Mm-hmm. And Paul was saying, I don't want any part of that. Yeah. I am thankful that I did not baptize you.
0: Yeah.
1: That's the context.
0: He says, you're acting like children. And if you're acting like that, I don't want any part of what you're doing. You
1: know, that's
0: I'm
1: right.
0: glad I didn't have a part in you becoming Christian, because Christians don't act like that.
1: He was saying, I don't want you to say that you followed Paul.
0: That's right.
1: That's why I'm glad I didn't baptize you. You can stop right there and you understand the context.
0: Yeah.
1: And you understand why he made that statement. In fact, if you want to pull statements out of context, you could look at verse 14 and he says, I thank God that I baptized none of you except Crispus and Gaius. And you could say, why would Paul be thankful that he did not baptize? Was Paul anti-baptism altogether? If you just pull that out of context, you could build that false argument.
0: And you could say, he only baptized Crispus and Gaius. Yet verse 16, he gives you more information.
1: Well,
0: actually, Stephanas. It's interesting, too. He says, besides, I do not know whether I baptized any other. Now, let me ask you this. If you had only baptized three guys in your whole life, do you think you'd remember who it was?
1: Oh, that's a good point.
0: Yeah.
1: Yeah.
0: He obviously has baptized so many people, he can't remember them all.
1: That's right.
0: I mean.
1: And he was traveling from place to place baptizing.
0: Yes.
1: So, you know, who did I baptize here?
0: I can't remember sometimes who's at what congregation and who isn't, you know.
1: From doing gospel meetings and traveling from place to place, I oftentimes get confused to where I saw people.
0: Yep.
1: Imagine what Paul was dealing with.
0: Imagine.
1: Yeah. Okay, then he asked, were you baptized in the name of Paul? Some of you say, I'm an Apollos Christian. Mm-hmm. I follow Peter. I follow Paul. Then he says in verse 13, were you baptized in the name of Paul? Which is really quite important because he's implying here that not that baptism is unimportant, but that baptism is important. Baptism matters.
0: Yeah.
1: If baptism were unimportant, then his argument actually loses force.
0: Yeah.
1: Paul's point is your baptism did not unite you to Paul.
0: Yeah.
1: Your baptism united you to Christ.
0: That's right.
1: Now get the point. Baptism unites you to Christ. Can you be saved if you're not united to Christ?
0: No.
1: Of course not. So baptism matters. He just said that. He pointed out how important it is. He doesn't turn around in the next verse and say baptism doesn't matter.
0: Yeah, and if you think about it, he basically in verse 13 lists two things. The crucifixion, which if you want to say metonymy or synecdoche, the crucifixion, it's not just the crucifixion, it's the death, the burial, and the resurrection of Jesus.
1: Right. Yeah.
0: And then Romans 6, how do we participate in that?
1: Yeah.
0: Our death to our old self, our burial and baptism, and our resurrection and new life.
1: That's right.
0: So in verse 13, he basically lists two things. Is Christ divided? No. Was Paul crucified? No. Jesus, the crucifixion of Jesus is what matters. Were you baptized into a relationship with Paul? No, Christ. So Christ's crucifixion and our participation of that in baptism are the two things, like Christ's death, burial, resurrection, our death, burial, resurrection.
1: Yeah.
0: You know?
1: Yeah. So then in verse 14, he says, I'm thankful that I only baptized a couple of you and then Stephanus. Why? He says, lest anyone should say that I baptized in my own name. Mm-hmm. Paul explains all
0: of
1: this.
0: That's exactly why.
1: Then in verse 17, for Christ did not send me to baptize, but to preach the gospel. Mm-hmm. Why in the world would Paul say that? Mm-hmm. You know, it brought something to my mind. You know, in Acts chapter 6, after the church is established, there was a problem with the Grecian widows. Mm-hmm. They felt like they were being neglected. Mm-hmm. And word of that came to the apostles. And so the apostles said, choose out some men. I think we're probably the first deacons, but choose out some men to take care of this. Yeah. We, the apostles, are going to give ourselves to the ministry of the word and to prayer. Now, here's my question. When they said, choose out some men to take care of this, were they saying that caring for widows is not important?
0: No.
1: Was that, I mean, James chapter 1 and verse 27 says, pure and undefiled religion before God and the Father is this, to visit the orphans and widows in their affliction. Mm-hmm. He says, pure and undefiled religion mm-hmm. involves taking care of the widows. You can't go to heaven if mm-hmm. you don't practice pure and undefiled religion. Mm-hmm. Then why did he say, choose out someone else, because the apostles, our primary work is to present the word. It makes me think of that.
0: I agree.
1: He's talking about the primary work of the apostles.
0: Yeah. He's saying we have something that we can do that others can't at that time, but there are some things that you can do. Paul's saying, I just need to preach. It doesn't matter who baptizes.
1: You know, I heard you bring up an interesting a point about Jesus' baptism. Can you refresh us on that?
0: I don't know which one.
1: About the fact that in John chapter 4, the Bible says, then the Lord...
0: Oh, yes. Yeah. Yes, okay. In John chapter 4, verses 1 and 2, you have a passage where, if you look at it, it says, therefore, when the Lord knew that the Pharisees had heard that Jesus made and baptized more disciples than John... So it says, verse 1, Jesus made and baptized more than John, and John baptized a lot, the whole region.
1: That's right.
0: But then verse 2, it says, for this sort of parenthetical statement, although Jesus himself did not baptize, but his disciples.
1: Yeah.
0: So Jesus made converts, how? The instrumentality of his disciples.
1: But Jesus didn't actually, he wasn't the one who actually immersed them into the water.
0: Correct.
1: Why do you think Jesus didn't personally baptize anyone?
0: I think there would be a very large temptation to think that somehow you were better than someone or your baptism was more effective because the Son of God baptized you. Like, you could very easily see why. You know, if someone taught you the gospel and you're like, well, an apostle taught me, you know.
1: Yeah.
0: Oh, well, I was taught by a man that the apostle said was eloquent. Like, the people were forgetting that the whole purpose was to look to Jesus and not to these human messengers, you know.
1: Yeah, of course, the Bible doesn't say, but can't you imagine somebody saying, well, I was baptized by Jesus?
0: Yeah.
1: Wow. And the Lord, knowing the nature of man, he chose not to baptize. You know, when I've gone to Africa sometimes and we've done mission work, we let the locals baptize people.
0: Absolutely.
1: And there could be a temptation. I was baptized by this preacher from America. And, you know, it could be the same sort of
0: thing. As if it somehow gave them more authority or more. Yeah. Exactly. Yeah.
1: All right. So based on Paul's statement, it sounds like this is what's going on. People... it might go to their head. Mm-hmm. It was going to people's head, apparently, that they were baptized by some individual. And Paul said, in light of that behavior, I'm glad that I didn't baptize any of you.
0: Yeah.
1: And he gives this reason, lest you say that I'd baptized in my own name. His point is not that baptism isn't important. He just said that it is. It joins you to Christ.
0: Yeah.
1: So I think his point is about what?
0: Yeah, I mean, the primary work of an apostle was to reveal the gospel.
1: Yeah.
0: You know, they had a special revelatory office. You know, in the Old Covenant, you had the people who revealed the covenant, Moses, other prophets. Well, you've also got the new 2 Corinthians 3, maybe verse 6. It's in 2 Corinthians 3.
1: Yeah.
0: Talks about how the apostles said, we're ministers of the new covenant.
1: Yeah.
0: Like, their job was to deliver the terms, you know, the rules and regulations, however you want to word it, of the new covenant.
1: Yeah.
0: And so they had a special job, and they had abilities that not everyone else had.
1: Yeah.
0: And so that was Paul saying, this is what our primary job is to preach and teach, because only a certain number of people can do it the way we do.
1: Yeah.
0: But then others can do these other roles. Not saying those things weren't important, but they had different roles.
1: If I were going to summarize this in a very simple way, what Paul was saying is this: my work as an apostle primarily is to reveal the word. Mm-hmm. And I did baptize a few of you, mm-hmm. but I'm thankful it wasn't many because it would have just added to this problem you're having.
0: Yeah, absolutely. Yeah.
1: All right, let's look at this number three grammatically. Mm-hmm. Grammatically, in 1 Corinthians chapter 1 and verse 17, I believe the text here very well may contain what we call an elliptical clause. Mm-hmm. Now, what does that mean? Tell us what an elliptical clause is, mm-hmm. and maybe give us some examples of that.
0: Yeah, so it's a figure of speech where some words are not present, but they're understood. I think the easiest way, you know, to show someone what we're meaning is to show them other passages that aren't under dispute.
1: Yeah.
0: And so they'd say, ah, I see that, right? Yeah. So the one that I really like to go to, I have a few, but the first one is John 6:27, right? So let me read this. John 6:27, this is Jesus speaking. Jesus says, do not labor, don't work, for the food which perishes. So don't work for the physical food, you know, bread and, you know, don't work, don't labor for the food which perishes, but for the food that endures to everlasting life.
1: It almost sounds like Jesus is saying you don't have to work for
0: your
1: food.
0: You don't need a job. No, just go home. No. Yeah. That, when you look at this statement, you would say, you'd read it and just, number one, your logic. And then number two, if you have a knowledge of other passages, you'd say, Jesus can't mean do not labor for the food which perishes because work is good. Adam was given work before the fall. Or you might say 2 Thessalonians 3:10, Paul, by inspiration, says if a man won't work,
1: neither should he eat.
0: Neither should he eat.
1: Yeah.
0: So you say, wait, does Jesus contradict Paul? No. When Jesus says do not labor for the food which perishes, what he means is don't labor only.
1: That's right.
0: For the food which perishes, but also, or but maybe more importantly,
1: yeah.
0: For the food which endures to everlasting life.
1: Yeah.
0: So you see that Jesus is not saying don't work.
1: Yeah.
0: He's saying there's something more than working. There's a more important thing.
1: Yeah.
0: Let me give you one more.
1: Okay.
0: There's so many, but and then you can add more if you want.
1: Yeah.
0: John 12:44, Jesus speaking. Listen to what he says. Jesus said, "He who believes in me believes not in me, mm-hmm. but in Him who sent me, the Father."
1: Yeah.
0: So Jesus says, if you believe in me, you don't believe in me, but you believe in the Father.
1: Yeah.
0: Like, what is Jesus saying? It's really confusing. You can get there logically, but if you add some words, which translators do frequently, right? This is not like you're like, Aaron's adding to the Bible. It's like translators do this. And I guarantee you, show me your Bible, I can show you where your translators
1: Absolutely.
0: Did it. John 12:44, let's add the words only or also, like you do in elliptical statements to make them make more sense. He who believes in me believes not only in me, but also in him who sent me.
1: Yeah.
0: You know, so someone may object, you added words, but translators do that quite a bit.
1: Yeah. I'm going to offer just one
0: Please,
1: more.
0: Please, go
1: we
0: right ahead.
1: We don't want to beat this point to death, but it's my favorite because to me it's one of the most obvious mm-hmm. elliptical clauses or statements mm-hmm. is 1 Timothy 5:23, where Paul says to Timothy, drink no longer water, but use a little wine for your stomach's sake and often infirmities. Now, if you take it on face value, is he saying to Timothy, you can't drink water anymore?
0: No.
1: I can't drink water anymore.
0: Ever?
1: Yeah. But use a little wine. Mm-hmm. So I can't drink any water and just a little wine. Does he mean Christians can't drink water? Is that the prohibition he's laying out? Now, the translators of the New King James, they understood this as an elliptical statement, mm-hmm. and they actually added one of the words to help us understand it. Mm-hmm. So the New King James in 1 Timothy 5:23 says, no longer drink only water, and it may be in italics in the New King James, mm-hmm. I'm not sure, but drink no longer only water mm-hmm. is the point of that. So anyway, we take all of this as background, and then we go back to 1 Corinthians 1:17. Can you explain it to us?
0: Yeah, I mean, I think if you want to reconcile this with all the other passages, right? If your goal is to reconcile passages, which is the goal of any good theology, is how do you make them all fit? And not just, well, we don't like this believe and be baptized, so let's get this one. If you add that in elliptical statement, then Paul says, for Christ sent me not only to baptize, but also, or I would say also more importantly, kind of like John 6, like don't just work for food, but only food, but also, more importantly, everlasting food. He says, Christ sent me not only to baptize, but also, more importantly, to preach the gospel, not with wisdom of words, lest the cross of Christ should be made of none effect.
1: Yeah.
0: You know, so, I mean, another one, sorry. 1 Peter 3, 3 and 4.
1: Uh-huh.
0: If you read the King James, it says, basically, let your adorning, your dressing, not be outward. You're like, well, wait a minute. What about modesty? It's like, yeah. No, don't let your addressing, your outward address only, you know, don't let your adornment, the New King James even says this, don't let your adornment merely be outward, only be outward. But more importantly, what's more important than wearing clothes? That's important.
1: That's
0: right. It's your inner adornment, right? Like the inner quiet person. So over and over, like the Bible uses, this is a frequent figure of speech that the Bible uses. I mean, it's just common. It's grammar.
1: Yeah.
0: And so the Bible writers use this all the time. Your translators use it all the time. And I think this is exactly what 1 Corinthians 1:17 is getting at.
1: And we still use it today.
0: Yep.
1: Okay, here's the fourth point, and that is, let's consider this argument personally. Yeah. What I mean by that is, in Paul's personal life, since it is suggested that in 1 Corinthians 1:17, Paul is saying baptism's not necessary for salvation, mm-hmm. let's look at Paul's conversion.
0: Mm-hmm.
1: Did Paul believe that baptism was not necessary for salvation? Mm-hmm. So, would you like to walk us through that?
0: Yeah, of course. I mean, if you look at Paul's conversion in the New Testament, there's three main accounts, Acts 9, Acts 22, and then Acts 26, there's some more verses. And if you go read, I would just encourage someone, if you're not convinced, read this for yourself. Mm-hmm. Write down a list. This is one of my favorite Bible study methods is read Acts 9, make a list of everything Paul did.
1: Mm-hmm.
0: Read Acts 22, make a list of everything Paul did.
1: Mm-hmm.
0: And write down when the Bible says his sins are forgiven.
1: Mm-hmm.
0: And if you look at Acts chapter 9 and verse 5, he meets Jesus. Acts chapter 9 and verse 6, he calls him Lord.
1: Yeah.
0: He asks him what to do.
1: Yeah.
0: If you're concerned about a textual variant there, Acts 22:10 says the same thing.
1: Okay.
0: Lord, what should I do? And the Lord said, go to the city, it will be told what you must do, what's appointed for you to do,
1: mm-hmm.
0: right?
1: Yeah.
0: So then you go through and you look at Acts chapter 9 and verse 9. Paul, for 3 days, is without sight, he's blind,
1: yeah.
0: he doesn't eat or drink.
1: Yeah.
0: What do you think he's sorry for?
1: Yeah.
0: He's been killing Christians.
1: That's right.
0: So what's the first thing? Acts 9:11 says he's praying.
1: Yeah.
0: What's the first thing you pray for? You pray for forgiveness because you've been murdering Christians.
1: And, of course, the Lord had told him he had been persecuting this system of Christianity,
0: right.
1: The death, burial, and resurrection of Christ. He knew all about Christianity and the gospel, and he was saying, it's a lie. I'm going to kill you for it. So now he believes it's true.
0: Yeah.
1: All of that, he understands it. He's heard it. He believes it.
0: Yeah.
1: And he's clearly repented.
0: And he's had a changed life.
1: Yeah.
0: I've had people say, Aaron, I know that I'm saved because I was addicted to this or I had this behavior in my life and it's gone.
1: Yeah.
0: Paul was killing Christians. He's not killing Christians anymore.
1: That's right.
0: So Paul not only has heard Jesus, he's met Jesus face to face.
1: That's right.
0: He's heard his words. He's been obedient. He fasts and prays. He prays for forgiveness. He's done all these things for 3 days. He's penitent.
1: Yeah.
0: And what you see is when you go to Acts chapter 9 and Acts chapter 22, specifically 22 and verse 16, after all of this, Ananias comes to the house. He heals him so that Paul knows Ananias is a miracle-working man. He can trust what he preaches because those who work
1: which
0: miracles.
1: Which is interesting because Paul, in addition to all these things, he's had a miracle performed on him.
0: Yeah. He had a miraculous vision.
1: Yeah.
0: He's miraculously healed.
1: Yeah.
0: He had all these miraculous things. And so he knows, Mark 16:20, the Lord worked with his disciples, confirming their words through the signs, the accompanying miracles. So Paul has this man, Ananias, come in and work a miracle, miraculously heals him. That tells Paul, hey, I can trust this guy. He's the one that God said was going to come and tell me what I need to do.
1: Yeah.
0: And what does he tell him? Arise and be baptized and wash away your
1: sins.
0: And that's Paul speaking in Acts 22.
1: That's right.
0: So Paul says his sins were forgiven at the point of speaking, which is when he called on the name of the Lord. He did not call on the name of the Lord according to Paul when he prayed for 3 days.
1: No.
0: He called or appealed to God for God to cleanse him in his baptism.
1: Yeah, and the reason you're making that point, of course, is people say that you call on the name of the Lord in prayer.
0: Yeah.
1: For 3 days, he's been calling on the name of the Lord in prayer, if you want to say that. But that's not what it means to call upon the name of the Lord.
0: No.
1: That's not how we call upon the name of the Lord today.
0: Yeah. They'll say, Romans 10:13, whoever calls on the name of the Lord shall be saved. It's like, yeah, you know who wrote that, right? Paul wrote it.
1: Yeah,
0: what did
1: right.
0: Paul mean in his own conversion? And when Paul was telling other people in Acts 22, Paul's preaching in Acts 22, and he says, I was told to arise and be baptized, to cleanse myself, wash away my sins. And in doing that, I was calling on the name of the Lord.
1: Yeah, that's right.
0: Yeah.
1: So did Paul write that baptism was necessary for salvation, that I was in my sins and I had to be baptized for the remission of my sins. Right. Sin makes a man lost. Baptism was going to wash away mm-hmm. his sins. Mm-hmm. But then turn around in 1 Corinthians chapter 1 and verse 17 and say, baptism's not part of the gospel. Baptism's not necessary. That is a total contradiction.
0: Yeah, I mean, think about the things you and I preach are what we would write. We write books.
1: Sure.
0: It's the same thing. It's the same. It's different mediums of communication. So would Paul, Acts 22, preach his sins were forgiven in baptism and then turn around and write a letter? In fact, in Acts 22, he's preaching. That's after he writes 1 Corinthians, I believe, if my chronology's right. So Paul would write 1 Corinthians and then years later be in Jerusalem in Acts 22 and preach, my sins were forgiven to the point I was baptized.
1: Yeah.
0: Like Paul would not, you can't have Paul preaching one thing and then writing something different.
1: Yeah, if I told you I was baptized in order to be saved, I was baptized to have my sins washed away, and then you read a statement that I wrote later and you said, it sounds like he's thinking baptism's not necessary for the remission of sins. Mm-hmm. You're going to take that very plain statement that I said, this is what I had to do to be saved, and you're going to think, I must be misreading this other statement because this is so plain.
0: Yeah. And then if I read other things that you wrote that over and over and over again connected baptism to when you put on Christ, baptism when you were raised to walk in newness of life. If I had all these statements clearly saying baptism was the point at which one has a relationship with Jesus, sins are washed away, and then you have one statement that seems to be the outlier, what does that mean? What did he mean? Oh, I read the verses around it and realized he was in context saying, if you're acting like this, I don't want anything to do with your baptism.
1: But if you were trying to deny baptism and you're just looking for verses, you might grab that one and run with it.
0: That's why they call them proof texts.
1: That's
0: because
1: right.
0: It's a text that you pulled out of the context to use it as a proof for your false position.
1: That's right.
0: Yeah.
1: And then in 1 Timothy chapter 1 and verse 16, Paul said that he was a pattern to those who are going to believe on the Lord for everlasting life. In other words, what I've done, my life is a pattern for you with regard to everlasting life. So you do what I did. Yeah. What did he do? He said, I was baptized for the remission of sins. He didn't then turn around and say, baptism's not important. You don't have to do it. It has nothing to do with the gospel.
0: Yeah. I think, you know, when you hear this argument in sort of a rapid fire, they throw the verse out. Why would Paul say this? Well, if you don't know the context, if you don't know the history, if you don't know the grammar, and you don't know Paul's conversion, it takes hold.
1: Yeah.
0: But if you realize historically, it's an 1800-year-old Gnostic doctrine that the early church says the devil was behind it.
1: Yeah.
0: Number two, contextually and grammatically, this is Paul saying that the gospel, the preaching, is what an apostle's job is, and that is more important for the apostles to do than the act of baptizing.
1: Yeah.
0: And you realize that Paul's conversion, he himself preached, after writing this, Paul preached, baptism is when a sin's forgiven. You start to actually get the full picture and not just the quick, let's grab a verse to try and prove a point that we already believe.
1: That's right. That's right.
0: Yeah.
1: Now, the last point that we're going to look at is doctrinally. Now, I want to do something here that's also unusual. I want to take a tool that I use when I'm studying with people to teach them about the necessity of baptism, and I want to use to illustrate that baptism is necessary doctrinally.
0: Great.
1: Before we dive into that, do you have anything else you want to offer from a doctrinal standpoint?
0: No, I think that's great. You know, I think charts are very helpful sometimes, and drawings to just convey. Some people are visual learners, you know, and it helps to convey. Sometimes it's a form of teaching. You're teaching a verse through an image.
1: Yeah.
0: Someone may read the letters, and depending on their reading comprehension, they may say, I don't quite know what he's doing in that verse.
1: Yeah.
0: But if you can sketch it out as you're going through the verse, you can see the picture and say, so all these phrases, when drawn out, look like this. I think it's very helpful.
1: When I'm studying with people, what I oftentimes do is I get a stack of blank paper, and I will look at a Bible verse, and we will read it. I'll have them read it, and then I'll sketch it out on a piece of paper to help understand it. And sometimes it makes it so plain it's difficult to get around it. Now, I'm not the greatest artist, so I use stick figures, and we're going to put some charts up, and we'll get the guys to make them look a little bit better than my handwriting. But I usually start with this. Romans 6:23, For the wages of sin is death, but the gift of God is eternal life. And I ask the question, what is it that brings death? Just read the verse. According to this verse, what brings death? And they will say sin. Mm-hmm. So then I sketch out this man and I draw a happy face on him. Mm-hmm. This is before sin. In fact, I should have drawn him smaller because a person is born without sin. And probably some point, 12, 13, somewhere in there, he's going to commit his first sin. Mm-hmm. But anyway, I show this is a man without sin. Then I draw a second man and I scribble on him. And I will say, let's let this scribble mark represent sin. And that is, this is what's causing him to be lost, the sin. Now, if sin, this scribble mark, is what causes him to be lost, what does he need in order to be saved? Usually they respond and say, well, he needs the blood of Christ. Yeah. And I'll say, no, pretend you know nothing about the Bible.
0: Yeah.
1: All you know is sin, this scribble on the man causes him to be lost.
0: Yeah.
1: Before he had scribble, he was saved. Now he has scribble. What does he need? They say, well, he needs to wash off the scribble. Wash off the sin.
0: Yeah.
1: And so then we move on to the next part, and we read Acts 22:16. And now, why are you waiting? Arise and be baptized, and what?
0: Wash away your sins.
1: Wash away your sins. So what washes away sins?
0: Yeah.
1: And then we read Acts 2.38. You want to read that one?
0: Yeah. Acts 2.38. Then Peter said to them, repent and let every one of you be baptized in the name of Jesus Christ for the remission of sins.
1: All right. What brings remission of sins?
0: Repentance and baptism.
1: Okay.
0: Yeah.
1: So if sin causes you to be lost and you got to get the sin off, baptism washes away sin.
0: Yeah.
1: Baptism brings the remission of sin.
0: Yeah.
1: Can we say that baptism is necessary or it's not necessary? All right? Then I go to the next chart and we read 2 Timothy chapter 2 and verse 10. Would you like to read that?
0: Sure. Therefore I endure all things for the sake of the elect, that they also may obtain the salvation which is in Christ Jesus.
1: All right? What I do is I draw a circle. And I will say, based on this chart or based on this verse, salvation is in Christ Jesus.
0: Mm-hmm.
1: So I draw a circle and I say, let that represent Christ Jesus. That is the body of Christ.
0: Yeah.
1: And then we will write inside of that circle, salvation.
0: Yeah.
1: Because the verse says salvation is in Christ Jesus.
0: Yeah.
1: And then we read another verse, 1 John 5 and verse 11. Would you like to read that?
0: Absolutely. And this is the testimony that God has given us eternal life, and this life is in His Son.
1: All right. This says eternal life is in His Son, in Christ. So in that circle that represents Christ, I write eternal life. So the circle is Christ. In the circle, we have salvation and eternal life. And I usually ask them the question, this man is you.
0: Yeah.
1: You're outside the circle. Inside the circle is salvation. Inside the circle is eternal life. If you're the man outside the circle, what are you wanting to know the answer to? And they always get it right. They always say, how to get inside the circle.
0: How to get inside the circle, yeah. Outside to inside, yeah.
1: And so we read the next verse, Galatians 3.27. You want to read that one?
0: Yes, Galatians 3.27. For as many of you as were baptized into Christ have put on Christ.
1: All right, that's right. And then I click the next slide showing how do you get into the circle.
0: Yeah.
1: As many of you as were baptized into Christ. That's how you get into Christ is baptism. Is baptism necessary? Or is it not? And then I draw the next one. I draw the man inside the circle. I put the smile back on his face because baptism put him into Christ.
0: Yeah.
1: Wherein is, these are just different charts that show what the Bible says about baptism. Now, the next one is super simple. I write across the top of a piece of paper, what washes away sin?
0: Okay.
1: And I write two verses, Revelation 1:5, and Acts 22:16. Revelation 1:5 says that we are washed by the blood of Jesus. Mm-hmm. Acts 22:16 says we are washed by baptism. We've referenced that verse many times now.
0: Yeah.
1: While you're waiting, rise and be baptized and wash away your sin.
0: Yeah.
1: Then I asked them the question, what is it that washes away our sin? Is it the blood or is it baptism? I'll say, now before you answer, let's look at two more verses.
0: Okay.
1: What gives remission of sins? And I'll put up two more verses, Matthew 26:28 and Acts 2:38. Matthew 26:28 says that we have remission of sins by the blood of Jesus. Mm-hmm. Jesus said his blood was shed for the remission of sins. Acts 2:38 says that baptism brings repent, be baptized for the remission of sins. Mm-hmm. Then I ask, what gives remission of sins? Is it blood or baptism? What washes sins? Is it blood or baptism? And I wait for them to answer. And they'll say, usually they'll say, well, it's both.
0: Yeah.
1: And I'll say, how can it be both? And I want them to sit and think about this.
0: Yeah.
1: And more often than not, people will get it right and they will say, well, maybe your sins are washed away by the blood of Jesus in baptism or at the point of baptism. And I will say, that's exactly right.
0: Yeah.
1: The Bible is telling us what washes away our sin, and it's telling us when the blood washes away our sin, and that is in baptism.
0: Yeah.
1: Right? Here's the next chart. I simply write on a piece of paper, where does a man contact the blood of Christ? And then I write the, or we read the passage, Romans 6:3-4. Would you like to read that one
0: for us? Of course, Romans 6:3. Do you not know that as many of us as were baptized into Christ Jesus were baptized into his death?
1: Go ahead and read verse 4.
0: Okay, verse 4. Therefore, we were buried with him through baptism into death, that just as Christ was raised from the dead by the glory of the Father, even so we also should walk in newness of life.
1: All right, the question is, where does a man contact the blood of Christ? Mm-hmm. What we see and what we know from the Bible is Jesus shed his blood in his death.
0: Mm-hmm.
1: I can't stand at the cross and have the blood of Christ drip on me. Mm-hmm. Jesus shed his blood into his death, but this verse says I'm baptized into his death, mm-hmm. which is where he shed his blood.
0: Mm-hmm.
1: And then I draw this next chart. It shows that in baptism, I'm baptized into his death, which is where he shed his blood. So I'm cleansed by the blood. And then you read verse 4, he says that we come out of the watery grave of baptism, he says, to walk in newness of life.
0: Mm-hmm.
1: And so I'm lost, I'm in sin, I'm buried into his death where he shed his blood,
0: mm-hmm.
1: and I come up on the other side
0: mm-hmm.
1: as a new man. I have a new life.
0: Mm-hmm.
1: What if you didn't have baptism?
0: Wouldn't have a new life.
1: You wouldn't have a new life.
0: You wouldn't be in Christ.
1: You wouldn't contact the blood.
0: Yeah.
1: All right? Then I will go to this next one.
0: Okay.
1: It's a sentence. Does the Bible say that baptism saves us? I added this at one point because I was studying with a man, and he said, well, if baptism saves us, why doesn't the Bible just say it? And I said, I'm so glad you asked that. I don't think you knew this was in the Bible. And we went to 1 Peter 3 and verse 20, if you would read that one.
0: Yeah, it says, who formerly were disobedient when the divine long-suffering waited in the days of Noah, while the ark was being prepared, in which a few, that is 8 souls, were saved through water.
1: All right. He describes the days of Noah, and he says 8 souls were saved by water.
0: Mm-hmm.
1: And I draw water, and I draw an ark. This is the days of Noah. And I ask them, how were the 8 souls, Noah and his family, how were they saved by water?
0: Mm-hmm.
1: When the flood came, most people were drowned. They were killed by water. How were they saved
0: mm-hmm.
1: by water?
0: Mm-hmm.
1: Well, as the flood rose, the waters rose, the ark was lifted to safety. They were literally saved by water.
0: Mm-hmm.
1: All right, now verse 21.
0: There is also an antitype or like figure which now saves us, baptism. Not the removal of the filth of the flesh, but the answer or appeal, depending on your translation, of a good conscience towards God through the resurrection of Jesus Christ.
1: Okay, he says, I'm comparing two things. Water saved them. And he says, in comparison, water saves us.
0: Mm-hmm.
1: And then I go to the next drawing, and I go back to the one that we showed before. In what sense does water save us? He says it's not the washing of the flesh. It's not the putting away the filth of the flesh.
0: Mm-hmm.
1: There's no power in the water. It's not baptismal regeneration.
0: No.
1: He is saying it's the answer of a good conscience, the old King James says, or the appeal to God.
0: Yeah.
1: We call upon God in baptism. Why?
0: That's what God said to do.
1: That's the way God said you appeal
0: to
1: him.
0: To do. Yeah.
1: So you do it that way. And so he says Noah was lifted to safety, mm-hmm. and he was saved by water.
0: Mm-hmm.
1: And just as Noah was lifted to safety and saved by water, we are also saved by water.
0: Yeah.
1: Right? And then I go to the next chart. Very, very simple. Mark 16:16. I say blank plus blank equals saved. And then we read it. Mark 16:16. Would you like to read it?
0: He that believes and is baptized shall be saved.
1: All right. And then we fill in the blanks. Believes and is baptized shall be saved. Is that what the verse says?
0: Yeah.
1: And they say yes. Then I ask, what if we X out believes and just say, does this verse say he that is baptized shall be saved? Will that work? No, that won't work. So then I reverse it. What if you cross out baptized and say he that just believes? Will that work? Sometimes they want to argue, but I'll say, according to what this verse says,
0: yeah.
1: will that work?
0: Yeah.
1: And they'll say, no, that won't work.
0: Yeah.
1: Now, of course, the point of this is that you can approach this many different ways, mm-hmm. but there is unity. The Bible says over and over and over in many different forms that a person has to be baptized to be saved. And in the overriding context of this study, the point is, in light of everything we just saw, Paul did not turn around and say in 1 Corinthians 1:17, baptism doesn't matter.
0: I remember talking with somebody once, and I said, if God wanted to teach baptism was for salvation, how else could he have worded it?
1: It's true.
0: Could he have given you Acts 2, where people who already believed, especially if you believe in faith only, where people who already believed asked what to do, and an inspired apostle said, repent and be baptized?
1: Yeah.
0: Could he give you a full account of another apostle who wrote 13 epistles to the church, 14 if you include Hebrews as his, and in his own conversion, his own preaching, Paul's own sermon? He said his sins were not forgiven until he was baptized. What if God said that baptism is necessary for salvation with another requirement like belief? Or what if God literally through the Apostle Peter said, baptism now saves you? Like,
1: yeah.
0: the Bible says it saves, it cleanses sin, it's when you contact the blood of Christ, it's needed to wash away sin, it's how you call to God. The scriptures say all that.
1: Yeah.
0: And the person that I was studying with at one point in time said, yeah, I guess you're right. I guess he said it as clear as he could have said it.
1: Hmm.
0: It just depends on whether you want to believe it or not.
1: Yeah.
0: And I think that's the problem.
1: Now,
0: a lot of people don't want to believe it.
1: I think we've answered the 1 Corinthians 1:17 yeah. thoroughly, but I want to take one more tangent.
0: Great,
1: I know we're getting
0: great.
1: A little bit long, but the passage people get hung up with oftentimes is in Romans chapter 10, mm-hmm. 9 and 10. Mm-hmm. He says that if you confess with your mouth the Lord Jesus and believe in your heart that God has raised him from the dead, you will be saved.
0: Mm-hmm.
1: And they say, that just says it, that if you confess with your mouth and you believe, if you believe in your heart, you confess it with your mouth, you will be saved. Mm-hmm. He doesn't mention baptism. I've oftentimes heard people say that. He doesn't mention baptism in that passage. What do you say when people bring that up to you?
0: I normally take them to verse 13. And yeah. even before that, I'll say, well, do you have to repent to be saved? Absolutely. I'll say, well, where does Romans 10 talk about repentance? They'll say, well, it's in other verses. Oh,
1: yeah.
0: okay.
1: Yeah.
0: so we're going to bring in other verses. Okay.
1: That's
0: say,
1: right.
0: but even though repentance, you admit it's not there, look at verse 13. Whoever calls on the name of the Lord shall be saved. And then they'll say, well, that's confession. That's prayer. And then, of course, you can take them to many places. Acts 2. You
1: yeah.
0: can take them to Acts 22. You can say, in Acts 22, Paul, who wrote this
1: yeah.
0: through inspiration of the Holy Spirit, who wrote this before he was preaching in Acts 22, timeline, chronologically, Paul said he called on the name of the Lord when? When he was baptized.
1: That's
0: it wasn't
1: right.
0: when he confessed Christ as
1: That's
0: Lord.
1: Right.
0: It wasn't when he prayed for 3 days.
1: Yeah.
0: It was at the point of his baptism.
1: Yeah, I responded to this in a very similar way that you did.
0: Yeah.
1: I've oftentimes pondered, why does Paul make this statement, if you confess with your mouth the Lord Jesus and believe in your heart? And I think, again, it goes back to context.
0: Yeah.
1: What is the context of Romans chapter 10? In fact, this whole section of Romans.
0: Yeah.
1: And it goes back to the fact that this debate between Judaizing teachers and Jews and Gentiles. And
0: yeah.
1: the Jews were still trying to bind the law of Moses.
0: Yeah.
1: And the Lord was making to the point, and Paul's making the point, that Jews We're not God's chosen people anymore. A Gentile can be saved. Mm-hmm. And what he says here is that if you confess with your mouth and believe in your heart, in other words, if you accept the Lord,
0: right,
1: you can be saved,
0: yeah,
1: Jew or Gentile.
0: Yeah.
1: That's the point.
0: Yeah.
1: This is not a verse giving you the plan of salvation.
0: Yeah.
1: It's a general statement saying if you accept the Lord, how? Believe and confess him.
0: Yeah.
1: Well, how do you do that?
0: Yeah.
1: Then you go to verse 13, which,
0: yeah,
1: is what you just said. Whosoever shall call upon the name of the Lord shall be saved.
0: Yeah.
1: The first time you read about that in the New Testament is in Acts 2:21,
0: yeah,
1: when Peter preaches on that first gospel sermon, whosoever shall call upon the name of the Lord shall be saved.
0: Mm-hmm.
1: The people that heard Peter on that day said, what does that mean?
0: Yeah. How do we do it?
1: Yeah. How do we do it?
0: Yeah.
1: And Peter said, repent and be baptized for,
0: yeah,
1: the remission of your sins. And the very first time Peter said to do that,
0: yeah,
1: he defined that.
0: Yeah.
1: You just mentioned a moment ago,
0: yeah,
1: that when Paul was baptized in Acts 22:16, it says that's how he was calling on the name of the Lord.
0: Yeah.
1: And we've mentioned in 1 Peter 3:21, the like figure whereunto baptism doth now also save us, mm-hmm, not the putting away the filth of the flesh, but one version says, but the appeal to God,
0: yeah,
1: for a good conscience.
0: Yeah.
1: What is an appeal? It's a calling upon.
0: Yeah.
1: We call upon God in baptism.
0: Yeah.
1: It is consistent.
0: Yeah. Yeah, I mean, if you just think of the chronology, Acts 2 is like AD 33. What does it mean to call in the name of the Lord? Peter is just quoted Joel 2.
1: Mm-hmm.
0: And Peter says, how do you do that? Well, if you believe, you repent, and you're baptized.
1: Yeah.
0: That's the same passage in Romans 10:13, which is like around right before 60 AD. So 30 years later, you have another apostle who's discussing Joel 2 again.
1: That's right.
0: And he says what? Whoever calls the name of the Lord. Now, are Peter and Paul going to give you two different interpretations of Joel 2?
1: No.
0: No, it's going to be the same.
1: That's right.
0: And Paul himself in Acts 22:16, he's now preaching, and he says, baptism is the point at which you call on the name of the Lord.
1: That's right.
0: I mean, it's all over the New Testament. I mean, you've got a period of 30 years from the beginning of the gospel to around AD 60. For 30 years, you have multiple apostles who are all applying Joel 2 and how to call on the name of the Lord the same way. And that's,
1: yeah,
0: appealing to God in baptism.
1: That's right. And then when you get to the 60s, early 60s,
0: yeah,
1: mid-60s, when he writes 1 Peter,
0: yeah,
1: Peter, when he says that the like figure went to baptism doth now save us, the appeal to God,
0: you're appealing.
1: He's echoing the same thing 30 years later that he said in Acts chapter 10.
0: Yeah. I mean, it's, you know, I think of this in Acts 22. 1 Peter 3 is a different word. It's like a paratema. But if you look at, like, for instance, Acts 22:16, the,
1: mm-hmm,
0: word for appeal is epikaleo.
1: Yeah.
0: Acts 25, the same word is used, although it's translated different, but it's the idea is when Paul appealed to Caesar.
1: Yeah, yeah.
0: So he,
1: right,
0: didn't say, it's the same word in Greek, but, yeah, Acts 22, it's called upon, but in Acts 25, maybe 1 or 25:11, there's a 1 in there. He says, I appeal to Caesar. Now, what was, yeah, Paul doing? He was appealing to this higher judicial authority.

0: Nearly 2,000 years ago.
1: Almost.
0: Well, thank you for joining us for this episode of Answering the Error. If we can help you in any way, please reach out to us at the Gospel Broadcasting Network. GBN Questions and Answers. We have this good question today. Is an alcoholic responsible to God? Since his addiction has become physical and has such control over his body and mind, is he still accountable to God and will thus lose his soul if he can't control his alcohol addiction? Friends, this is a very good question, and it's a common thing that people deal with. But the answer to this question has to be yes, a person is accountable to God, even if he is an alcoholic. Now, why do we say that? Well, for one reason, because of some of the list of sins that are contained in the Bible. In 1 Corinthians chapter 6 and verse 9, the Bible says, "Do not be deceived. Neither fornicators, nor idolaters, nor adulterers, nor homosexuals, nor sodomites, nor thieves, nor covetous, nor drunkards, nor revilers, nor extortioners will inherit the kingdom of God." There's a similar statement in Galatians chapter 5 and verse 21. Now, if we say that a drunkard is not accountable to God, then friends, we might as well suggest that any of the sins in this list would not be accountable to God. Now, I understand the question. The question is that this particular sin is unique because there is a physical addiction associated with it. But I would ask, is it possible for a person to have a sexual addiction? The answer is, of course. Is it possible that some of these other sins could be addictions? And the answer is yes. And I understand there are two sides to this coin. We feel very sorry for people who have gotten themselves in this extremely difficult situation. But you know, at the same time, they are still accountable to God for their behavior. And that includes all of the difficulties that they have brought upon themselves. Friends, Matthew 5 and verse 6 says, "Blessed are those who hunger and thirst for righteousness." Hungering and thirsting are some of the strongest desires that mankind has. And the point of this passage is, when you want it that bad, when you really want to be righteous, you will do it. It is about willpower and the desire to please God.

The unpardonable sin. You know, there are lots of people who believe they've committed the unpardonable sin, the unforgivable sin. Now, most of the time, they're not exactly sure what that sin is, but they really think that they've done it. Have you ever wondered about the unpardonable sin? Well, let's see what God's Word says about it. In the Gospel of Mark, chapter 3, verses 28 through 30, Jesus said this, quote, "Assuredly I say to you, all sins will be forgiven the sons of men, and whatever blasphemies they may utter, but he who blasphemes against the Holy Spirit never has forgiveness, but is subject to eternal condemnation, because they said he has an unclean spirit," end quote. Now, we can see from Jesus' statement that there is a sin that the Pharisees could commit that they could never receive forgiveness for. What had they done that would have put them in jeopardy of committing the unforgivable sin? Now, according to Jesus' own testimony, during his time on earth, he cast out demons by the Spirit of God. When the Pharisees saw Jesus performing these verifiable miracles, they couldn't argue with the fact that he possessed powers that others, including themselves, just simply did not have. And therefore, in order to cast suspicion on the ministry of Jesus, they claimed he was casting out demons by Beelzebub, the ruler of demons. The name Beelzebub simply is another name for Satan. Even when faced with the miraculous working of the Holy Spirit through Jesus, the Pharisees were, in essence, saying, Jesus is working for Satan, not God. This is what Jesus calls the unpardonable sin. Notice that this unforgivable sin, it's not murder, it's not adultery, it's not general blasphemy or a stubbornness of heart. It was specifically blasphemy against the Holy Spirit.

So the question arises, can the unpardonable sin be committed still today? And the evidence suggests that it simply cannot. First, here's why. The circumstances under which the sin is described just simply can't prevail today, due to the fact that Jesus isn't in the flesh anymore performing miracles now. No one today will have the opportunity to see Jesus in the flesh physically perform a miracle and then say, no, God didn't do that, Satan did. And second, you know there is no other mention of this sin in any biblical passage that's written after the resurrection of Christ? None of the inspired New Testament writers refers to the sin in any epistle or in the book of Acts, and none offers warnings to any new converts about avoiding this sin after the resurrection. In fact, in Acts 13:39, we read that the blood of Jesus can set us free, and here's what the text says, from every sin. So, if you're wondering if you've committed the unpardonable sin, rest assured, you have not. By obeying Jesus, you can now be forgiven of any sins that you've committed.

I'm standing on Mount Scopus, overlooking what has to be the most important city in all of human history. Muslims, Jews, and Christians travel from all over the globe just to walk in its streets and worship in its shrines. Having done so, they consider it a most unforgettable experience in a most unforgettable city.

0: If I forget you, O Jerusalem, let my right hand forget its skill. If I do not remember you, let my tongue cling to the roof of my mouth, if I do not exalt Jerusalem above my chief joy.
1: Why would this unnamed poet of Psalm 137 utter such words? Why would he consider Jerusalem such an unforgettable city? Let's go see what we can discover.
2: Jerusalem is, even by today's standard, a beautiful city. It has a splendor all its own, a splendor that can be seen as you gaze out over the old city walls with the Muslim Dome of the Rock glistening like the sun, and the imposing presence of the old city walls boasting so proudly of its strength and heritage. Most of the walls you see today were built in the 16th century AD under the order of a sultan of the Ottoman Empire named Suleiman the Magnificent. The remnants of other walls that are still visible in various parts of the city were built during Bible times and also are a testament to Jerusalem being a highly prized and truly unforgettable place. But why? Why was Jerusalem so highly prized, and why did it come to be built where it was? First, Jerusalem is so unforgettable because of its water source. Early civilizations settled here in this part of the hill country because of the Gihon Spring. This spring is located on the eastern side of the eastern hill at the edge of the Kidron Valley, and it's been a vital part of the city's existence from the beginning. Over the years, this spring has been explored and expanded by various civilizations, all trying to create a water channel, bringing its life-giving sustenance within the protection of the city walls. That water sustained the existence of generations of inhabitants who were dependent upon its life-giving flow for refreshment and for survival. Water, however, wasn't the only reason why Jerusalem was so unforgettable. It was also important because of its position. It was relatively remote and secure. When studying the Bible lands, you'll note that there are several geographic zones. Some of those zones include the coastal plain, the Jezreel Valley, the Jordan Rift Valley, the Transjordanian Mountains, the Judean Wilderness, the Negev Basin, and the Hill Country. Jerusalem is in the Hill Country, located 35 miles east of the seacoast and some 20 miles due west of the northern tip of the Dead Sea. Nestled at the edge of the old tribal territory of the Benjamites, Judah's capital city was a good distance away from the international north-south trade route, which ran along the Mediterranean coastline, and the other trade route that ran along the Transjordanian Mountains. The remote location of the hill country not only kept Jerusalem out of the main traffic area of invading armies, but it also allowed individuals like King David to effectively manage the major part of the Promised Land, as it lay just south of an important crossroads on the central Benjamite Plateau, which was the heartland of the territory belonging to the Israelites. Using the crossroads of the Benjamite territory, Jerusalem could maneuver its armies quickly in any direction.
3: Because the people in Jerusalem had control of north and south travel on these smaller arteries, as well as east and west, going from the Jordan to the Sea of Galilee, they had control over things like travel and trade. They would be able to respond to any military movements that might arise. They could go to the west and end up at the Mediterranean port of Joppa. They could go to the east, travel over the north side of the Dead Sea, and arrive at the plains of Moab, and really have control over affairs that took place in the eastern tribal boundaries.
1: Not only was Jerusalem an unforgettable city because of its water source and because of its location, but also because of its topography. The Jewish poet who penned Psalm 137 would most certainly have had in mind the hills and the valleys of this marvelous place and how they provided a sort of natural defense for the people of God.
2: In the ancient world, when choosing a suitable building site, city dwellers were faced with two important factors regarding their decision. Placing the city on some sort of mound or hill was first of great importance. Militarily, it was always easier to defend a city if you possessed the high ground. Now the second, as we've already noted, involved a water source, and Jerusalem met both of these important needs. Roughly speaking, the city of Jerusalem can be visualized as sitting on a rise in the bottom of a large bowl where the rim of the bowl is higher than the rise within it. Over the years, as the city expanded westward, it was built on two parallel north-south ridges. The western ridge, which is the higher and broader of the two, is bounded on the west by the Hinnom Valley. This valley, which begins northwest of the city, turns due south and then due east, forming distinctive limits on the western and southern sides of that ridge. The narrower and lower eastern ridge is bounded on the east by the Kidron Valley, which in the Jerusalem area flows basically north to south. After being joined by the Hinnom, the Kidron turns to the southeast and proceeds through the barren Judean desert down to the Dead Sea. During Bible times, these valleys were significant in that invading armies would find it difficult to approach or attack Jerusalem from the south, the east, or the west.
3: The immediate environment of Jerusalem was crenellated. We had these valleys and gorges and things that essentially sliced the city up, we might say. The inhabitants of the city made use of those features. They depended upon them for protection. They had to navigate and negotiate those when they were dealing with invaders or repelling those who would come and take a part of the city.
2: For this reason, citadels were often constructed in the northern and western parts of the city and around entry points where invasion was most likely and where the depth of the valleys were not nearly as pronounced.
4: The topography of Israel in general, it's very striking. It starts out on a very low-lying hill as a Canaanite city before David conquers it. In the ancient world, you did want to have mountainous terrain and higher elevations. It did make defending the city easier.
2: Jerusalem proper and its surrounding territorial jurisdiction also included several so-called mountains or hills. The first of these hills is known as Ophel, which is actually the southern extension of the Temple Mount area and was the location for the ancient palace of King David, the remains of which can still be seen today. Its southern extension is known as the Spur of Ophel, also known as the Eastern Hill. This hill is in the shape of a large peninsula-like finger, bounded on the east by the Kidron Valley, on the west by the Central Valley, and on the south by the Hinnom Valley. Ophel and its spur contained the ancient city of David and was the original site of the Jebusite fortified dwelling before it fell under the control of David and his armies.
4: David would have potentially seen Jerusalem as a crown jewel fit for his kingdom. And so he captures the city from its Jebusite inhabitants and makes it the capital of God's kingdom.
2: Another important hill in Jerusalem is known as Mount Zion. In Hebrew literature, the word Zion was often used as a symbol for the dwelling place of God, and it's most often associated with the Temple Mount area, also known as Mount Moriah. This mountain or hill is by tradition identified as the mountain in the land of Moriah upon which Abraham offered Isaac. The word Moriah means foreseen by God, and so it was that God foresaw the sacrifice of his own son in the same city in which his temple would be built and Abraham would seek to sacrifice Isaac. It was on this mountain that David purchased a threshing floor from Ornan the Jebusite and that both the Solomonic and Herodian temple complexes were built. While the traditional site for Mount Zion is on the Temple Mount, modern-day Mount Zion is located on the western hill with much of it inside the present-day city walls. The western hill did not become a part of the city proper until around the 7th century B.C. This hill, during the time of Jesus, contained the upper to middle class residence, as well as the Hasmonean palace, the residence for the high priest, and King Herod's mansion as well. It was on this site that the Crusaders identified the alleged sites of King David's tomb and the upper room where Jesus and his disciples partook of the Passover meal. The old city wall of today runs westward through the center of the western hill and then turns north to run along its ridge. To the east of Jerusalem is the long continuous ridge on which the Mount of Olives and the Hill of Offense are located. It runs north to south and it's parallel to the Kidron Valley. In the Bible, the ridge where the Mount of Olives is located was first mentioned in 2 Samuel 15:23 in regard to David's flight during Absalom's revolt. In New Testament times, Jesus was known to have frequented this area and from this mountain made his ascension into heaven. Near the base of the Mount of Olives, there's a site which contains a garden of olive trees. And here, it is believed that Jesus spent the night in prayer just prior to his crucifixion. However, the word Gethsemane means place of the press. And just north of the traditional site for the garden, a cave has been discovered containing an ancient olive press. Many believe this to be the actual location where Jesus and his disciples spent the night following the Passover preceding his death. To the south of the Mount of Olives, and yet still a part of the main north-south ridge, a site has been identified as the Hill of Offense. According to 1 Kings 11, Solomon built altars here, or high places, in honor of the pagan gods Chemosh and Molech. Thus, the site became an offense to God, and to this day is known by this epithet.
1: In addition to the natural security that the topography of Jerusalem provided, this place was an unforgettable city because of its fascinating history as well. Many of the great stories of the Bible take place with Jerusalem as its backdrop.
2: Who could have forgotten how King David, through a brilliant military maneuver, conquered the city from the Jebusites by climbing up a water shaft and infiltrating the city by surprise? I can only imagine how that story must have shined well in Israelite military lore. And the remarkable engineering feats of men like Hezekiah, who fortified the city and also dug a tunnel through the eastern hill. And likewise, who could fail to remember the building projects of King Uzziah? Jerusalem was and is today teeming with captivating and heart-rending stories of the past, both of elation and heartbreak.
4: Regardless of who we are, whether we're Americans in the 21st century or Jewish exiles in the 6th century BC, Jerusalem would have been a wonderful and marvelous place. And for the Jews in particular, their attention and thoughts and prayers would have been directed back toward Jerusalem, to this fantastic city that emerged in this golden age of David and Solomon and all of the history that went behind about what made it such a powerful city. Blessed by God, a capital of God's people. I think there was much there that would have been amazing for them to think about and remember while they were in a foreign country.
2: But then perhaps the most significant reason that a Jew of captivity would have found it difficult to forget Jerusalem would not just have been its location, its water source, topography, and history, but also the temple itself. North of the city of David lay the grand and marvelous dwelling place of God, where once his majestic presence could be found in the Holy of Holies above the cherubim.
3: When they bring the tabernacle there and then build the temple there, now it's not just economic and political, but it's religious capital as well. Over time, that's the reason why you see invaders like Nebuchadnezzar come and ultimately storm Jerusalem as the prize to conquer, because that's the center of national life and identity.
2: No matter where you entered the city, no matter where you stood, there was one place that would have dominated the landscape. It was the temple complex.
4: The temple was built by Solomon. David gathered much of the construction materials for it, but his son Solomon is the one who actually builds it. He builds it on top of the, what scholars believe is the site of Mount Moriah, and it is the place where God puts his name. Solomon understands that the temple is a marvelous place, but yet it cannot contain all of God, and he mentions this in his dedicatory prayer in 1 Kings.
2: Though little evidence remains of the temple built by Solomon, it is believed that it nonetheless rivaled the grand complex built by Herod the Great in the last century before Christ. Herod's complex was so large and so vast that in order for King Herod to build it, he had to expand the base of the west side of the hill by constructing a large retaining wall which extended into the central valley. Today, that retaining wall is still standing, and it's considered to be the Jews' holiest of shrines, a small vestige of a once grand and glorious complex.
4: Western Wall is the westernmost retaining wall of the Temple Mount, and it is one of the holiest places in the world for observant Jews. Jews pray in the direction of the Western Wall, and historically some rabbis have taught that prayers ascend to the throne room of God via the wall. It's sort of like an ancient version of a cell phone tower.
2: If a mere retaining wall is so important to modern Jews, you can just imagine how memorable and impressive the temple complex itself must have been during both the time of Christ and the period of the Jewish monarchy. The footprint of the entire Herodian complex was so large that 26 NFL-sized football fields could be placed on the platform of the complex. Ornately decorated and splendidly designed, the magnificent temple had a beautiful staircase going up 70 feet to the Hall of Hewn Stone where the Sanhedrin once met. This complex, like Solomon's temple, was considered one of the great wonders of the world. This was a holy place, so holy that before one would approach the temple of God, there was a tradition of immersing oneself into a baptistry where the worshiper could be cleansed before coming into the presence of God.
3: We actually live in a very fortunate time in history with regard to the Temple Mount and what we're able to appreciate about it today. For many, many centuries, it was covered by debris, it was subjected to destruction and wars. But in the late 20th century, excavations in that area began to uncover features that had long been hidden from sight. Some of the most significant that were uncovered were the immersion pools or baptistries that were found at the bottom or the southern edge of the temple. There were as many as 50 of those that have been discovered, and we realize just how significant the immersions or the ritual washings that the Jews engaged in, how important they were for those who were about to go up into that holy or sacred space where the temple would have been located. When they went up, the steps were individually different sizes. And so with alternating patterns and depths, people would have to watch their steps. And as a result, it caused the person to have to bend over to look down a little bit. And the people approached the temple in an humble, bent posture that would come to symbolize the type of attitude that an humble worshiper would have as they were coming near the presence of God.
2: Beyond just the grandeur of the complex, think for just a moment about how a Jewish family must have felt as they ascended God's holy hill on their way to this enormous place. Not only would the mere size of it create awe in those who approached it, but consider also the environs of the temple. The smoke from fires cooking sacrifices and the incense being burned at the temple must have filled the air with a memorable aroma. The distinctive sounds of singing, celebration, and prayers must have coalesced into a symphony of delight. At night, the temple must have been mesmerizing with the glow of the massive menorahs and torches emitting their light all over Jerusalem and down along its massive walls. The temple complex was a place where families and friends gathered to study the Torah and to be reminded of God's love, His redemptive plan, and His provision for Israel throughout their history. But most of all, it would have been remembered because of what took place there between the sinner and God. The temple was a place for fellowship with God and for celebrating how God had redeemed Israel and how He had worked to make them a nation and how He made provision for the atonement of the sinner. So in thinking about this marvelous city, imagine a grand temple complex once standing where the Dome of the Rock now stands. Imagine its once massive walls of protection, similar to the ones we now see. Imagine its unique location as we see it today in the heart of the hill country. Imagine its protective positioning situated on these hills. Imagine the ever-flowing Gihon Spring. Imagine the feast days and the fellowship of family and friends, and then imagine being carried away into a foreign land, wondering if you would ever return. I think you might also be compelled to utter these words: "If I forget you, O Jerusalem, let my right hand forget its skill. If I do not remember you, let my tongue cling to the roof of my mouth. If I do not exalt Jerusalem above my chief joy." As we consider the majesty and the importance of both ancient and modern Jerusalem, it should come as no surprise that God would use this place as an important symbol representing the Church of Jesus Christ. The Bible reveals that when a sinner is by faith immersed into water for the remission of sins, that the Lord adds this newly saved person to the body of Christ. This body is the collectivity of the saved, known also as the Church. The church is designated in Scripture by several terms, including the kingdom of God, the body of Christ, the temple, and according to Hebrews 12:22 and Revelation 21:2, the New Jerusalem. So if the church is the New Jerusalem, and as the church we today stand in awe of the physical city of Jerusalem and its past, how much more should we respect and adore the New Jerusalem, that is to say, the church of our Lord, the church of Jesus Christ?
3: I think that even in the minds of Christians, the concept of the church is a concept that can grow in significance and grow in appreciation. In the end, the hope is, of course, that we see the church with the same significance that God sees it, that we value those people and the fact that we're all working, heading toward the same eternal destiny.
2: As we examine the beauty and the grandeur of the New Jerusalem and walk within its walls of church membership, work, and worship, we should stand in awe of what it took to build her and the price of her construction. As we enter her gates, our hearts should be filled with excitement and joy over the fellowship to be found there and the forgiveness to be experienced there. Like the Jerusalem of old, we should think of this place as a place of security and protection, and a place where our thirst can be quenched not by the waters of Gihon, but by the waters provided by Jesus in the refreshing power of His words. As we consider Jerusalem, may we always remember its beauty, its protection, security, history, and its saving grace where sinner comes into the presence of God. May we all then forever utter these words about the church: if I forget you, O Jerusalem, let my right hand forget its skill. If I do not remember you, let my tongue cling to the roof of my mouth. If I do not exalt Jerusalem above my chief joy.
1: I'm convinced that if we understood the real essence and the essential nature of the New Jerusalem, that it would be an unforgettable city and one that would forever live in our hearts and the deep recesses of our mind. The New Jerusalem, the church of our Lord, is truly an unforgettable city, and so may it always be first and foremost in our lives.

0: I will say, when I saw Jerusalem and the different religious groups that were present, so I think specifically the Jewish presence and even the Muslim presence, I was struck by the degree to which people identify themselves as being a part of this religion or this movement in every facet of their lives. It didn't leave me with the impression that they simply go and religion is a portion or a component of life, and then they go off to business, they go off to recreation, they don't compartmentalize the same way. I was struck by the degree to which all of that is holistically linked with self-definition and self-identity. We are this people, and it's manifested in everything they say and everything they do. I was impressed by that.
1: You can't help but be struck by the fact that this is where our Lord and our Savior once walked. This is where great people of faith once came into the presence of Almighty God. I truly stand in awe of Jerusalem, not only because of its importance and significance as described in the Bible, but to know what took place there, to know that not only was the temple of God built and established there, and great battles were fought there, but perhaps the greatest and most important event in all of human history took place there, and that was the death, the suffering, and the resurrection of Jesus Christ from the dead. Jerusalem is a marvelous city that deserves our attention, not only because of the death of Jesus, but also because it stands as a beautiful parallel and as an illustration of what heaven itself will one day be like.

We have to think about what we want to do. God lets us choose where we want to go in life. He lets us choose how we get there too.

There's a long road in front of most of us. There are many decisions along the way. Lots of things for us to see while we travel too. Jesus says, "Enter ye in at the straight gate, for wide is the gate, and broad is the way that leadeth to destruction, and many there be which go in thereat. Because straight is the gate, and narrow is the way which leadeth into life, and few there be that find it." God tells us there's one important path, one primary choice that we have to make in our spiritual lives. At some point, we have to decide if we're going to follow that trail or if we're going to go down a different one. There are many trails in life, and many people will try to convince you to go down this one or that one over there. The difference with the path God gives us, this choice, this trail, is that God has told us what that choice is, what waits for us on the trail, what we'll likely see as we walk, and what's waiting for us at the end of it. There is a place of rest, a place of beauty, a place of fellowship and peace if we follow that one trail. The opposite is true if we follow the other.

God tells us where that trail is, what it is, and how to follow it. But He leaves it up to us to make that choice.

Welcome back to the House to House School of Evangelism Personal Evangelism Seminar, where we're training the saved to teach the lost. This is our third lesson. In this lesson, I want to talk about the manner. How do you get into a Bible study? Perhaps you have a friend, a coworker, a neighbor, someone that you want to study the Bible with, but you don't know how to get from the relationship into the kitchen table setting, where you sit around the table, you pass out the Bible study method, you open your Bibles, and then you begin walking towards the cross. It's not as difficult as you might think. And I want to share with you a method very successful. In fact, in all the years my wife and I, my family, have been using this particular method, we have a 100% success rate in getting people to study the scripture with us. So let's get started. Her name is Brandy Fleming. Brandy Fleming has never baptized anybody, to my knowledge. In fact, I don't believe she's ever done a formal Bible study, but she is one of the most evangelistically minded sisters I've ever met. You see, you don't have to be the main teacher in a Bible study to be evangelistic. There are a lot of roles that people play when it comes to personal evangelism. And Brandy Fleming played a key role at the Willette Church of Christ. One morning, I was getting ready for my Bible class, and Brandy Fleming came in. She handed me a note. On the note was the name Sharon Fisher. It said that Sharon Fisher had been suffering from a sickness, and she'd become disgruntled with the church where she was attending because they weren't attentive to her during this illness. Now, she teaches with Brandy at the local school. So Brandy asked if we would put her on our prayer list. Now, the compassion card list, or sometimes people call it a prayer list, is designed to focus on people in your community, people that you can reach with the gospel. The design is to cultivate the heart by sending a massive number of cards and showing compassion on people who are suffering. Now, these individuals are located in the community where you attend. And so we're not going to send cards to people that live in Timbuktu. We're not going to Montana. We're not sending cards to New Jersey or Alaska. We're sending cards to the local area of the Red Boiling Springs congregation of the Willette Church of Christ. And so we begin sending these cards, and it cultivates the heart. Well, we want to put Sharon on this list. So the church begins to shower her with many cards. Now, as she receives these cards, she tells Brandy, as she receives these cards, that she is being overwhelmed with wishes of goodwill, prayers, people she's never met before. She says, Brandy, I would like to come to that church and thank them personally. She says, I have received literally dozens of cards. So one Sunday morning, Nicole and I, again, are early at the services, and in walks this couple. I wasn't sure who it was, and we introduced ourselves. He said, hi, my name's Jimmy Fisher. This is my wife, Sharon. As soon as I heard the name Sharon, I said, yes, you've been on our prayer list. And she says, yes, and I want to thank you. Can you do me a favor? Would you thank this church for all the cards? You will never know how much that's meant to me. It encouraged me when I needed it the most. I said, I'd be glad to. Now, I kept an eye on Jimmy and Sharon, and here's what I noticed during Bible class and worship. They were very attentive. Sharon took her little notepad out, and she got her pencil and pen out, and she was writing notes, and they were participating in the worship services. So after I got done with worship, I went up to Jimmy and Sharon Fisher, and I just thanked them for coming. I said, we're really glad you came, and we'd like to get to know you a little bit better. And they said they would like that. Now, on Sunday evening when the church assembled together, I noticed that Sharon and Jimmy didn't come back. Now, that's not unusual for a visiting family, someone who's just new to coming to a church service. So on Sunday evening, I took that opportunity to address the church. Now, friends, as you're listening to this program, if you're a preacher, an elder, if you're a deacon, if you're someone who can stand before the church, would you please pay very close attention to this point? It is imperative that you involve the entire congregation in personal evangelism. See, as much time as we spend announcing things that really have no eternal consequence or reward, should we not spend some time announcing publicly about things pertaining to personal evangelism? So it's common that I would talk to the church about prospects. I talk to the church about visitors who would be attending. So in this particular instance, I got in the pulpit and I said, now, brethren, this morning we had two visitors, Jimmy and Sharon Fisher. Sharon's been on our prayer list. I commended the church for the cards that they'd been sending. But then I said this,
I would like the whole church to go home and grab a card and send it to Jimmy and Sharon Fisher and thank them for coming. Now, I know a lot of churches have a secretary send a form letter that says, you know, we appreciate you coming. That's better than nothing. But dear friends, you know how touching it is when people with their own hand write a personal note to somebody and thank them for visiting and asking them to come back? Well, Jimmy and Sharon were overwhelmed. They're going to go out to their mailbox, say on Tuesday and Wednesday, and it's going to be absolutely full of cards. So I was sitting at home one evening, and I want to share with you a message that I received from Brandy Fleming. I was sitting there in the chair, and here's what it said. I received a message from Sharon's husband, Jimmy. He said he and Sharon had been receiving at least 4 cards a day, thanking them for visiting and wishing Sharon well. He said this is just the type of church they've been looking for, one that would take care of Sharon if something ever happened to him. He says he's still praying about this and wanting to let God lead them where they might need to be. I offered to answer any questions they might have and have a Bible study sometime. I also welcomed them to come back at any time. I wasn't really expecting him to answer me back so quickly with the question, do you have to be a member here to take communion? She said, I know the answer, but I feel if he's asking me this question, he needs to know so much more. I want to answer, though, do you have any suggestions? I still remember when I got that reaction. I was reading this to my family. I was so excited because this is exactly why you start the card cultivating or the compassion card program. We're trying to reach people's heart. We had reached the heart of Sharon Fisher. And so Brandy, to her credit, knew that we do not answer questions. If you want to be a successful soul winner, don't chase the rabbit. This is not a time to have a Bible study about when to take the Lord's Supper. This is a time to get them around a kitchen table, open a Bible, and have an actual Bible study. This is how you win souls. So I mentioned Brandy Beck Fleming, said, Brandy, this is perfect. I said, I cannot wait to talk to Sharon and Jimmy again. She said, Rob, they're planning to come back on Sunday. Sure enough, on Sunday, they walked back in. After the services, Nicole and I went up to Sharon and Jimmy, and we said, guys, we are so glad you've been visiting. She said, man, I've been so moved by these cards. I said, Jimmy and Sharon, we'd like to get to know you. Could we invite you to our home maybe for a dinner so we could just get to know each other a little bit more? She smiled and said, I would love to come. We set the appointment, went home, and then started to make preparations. Now, evangelism for my family is a family work. So everyone's involved. I had Jared mowing the lawn, Jared, you know, helping to clean the house, and Hannah's going to make her dessert. She's our dessert maker. Nicole's going to put this great supper together. We're all going to pitch in, get everything ready. And when they come into our home, our goal is to make them feel as though they're the king and queen. We're going to roll out the red carpet. We want to extend hospitality in a Christian-like manner. Now, when they came into our home and we were eating, you could almost watch the shields drop. They were comfortable. I asked Jimmy, I said, Jimmy, what do you do for a living? Jimmy was a security guard, and he told me a few stories about it. Then I asked Sharon, I said, now, Sharon, what is it that you do for a living? Sharon said, no, I'm a kindergarten teacher. Dear friends, that's all I had to say. For the next hour, she told me stories about every one of her children. She told me about all the experiences she has with state testing and how discouraging it is. I mean, she went on and on, and you could tell she was passionate about what she did. I know what you're thinking. I'm going to do a Bible study. But that's not what I did. I knew in this particular case, we needed a little bit more time to cultivate the relationship. And so we just exchanged personal stories. We learned a little bit more about each other. And when the night drew to an end, Sharon said this, Rob, I would like to tell you something personal about this experience tonight. She said, in all the years Jimmy and I have been married, you know, this is the first time anyone has invited us to their home. We have never been in anyone's home outside of our family. I said, Sharon, that's touching. I'm glad you're in our home. And she said, Rob, you know, I was very sick. I was in the hospital and recovering. And this community church where we attend, she said, we did mission trips with them. We went to Honduras and we were very active. We're active members. She said, you know, I didn't get one card, one phone call. She said, I don't think they even know we're not there. She said, Rob, in fact, I don't even know where my preacher lives.
I said, Sharon, I'm sorry that you have gone through that. I know that must be emotionally difficult, but I promise you at the Willette Church of Christ, that would not happen. She said, I've had such a good time. I said, would you guys like to come back next week and let's do this again? Let's deepen our relationship. She said, we would love to. And so the next week, once again, we got everything ready. Jimmy and Sharon walk into the house. And this time, my goal is to have a Bible study. Now, Brandy had indicated to me that Jimmy was a little reluctant to do a Bible study. And so here's something that you want to remember. If you want to have a Bible study with somebody, never ask to have a Bible study. I rarely ask somebody, do you want to have a Bible study? Because the answer is automatically no. It's kind of like a built-in defense mechanism. So I am never going to ask that question. We're just going to ease into it. We were sitting in the couch after dinner and, you know, we were just enjoying good conversation. And I said to Jimmy this, Jimmy, are you concerned about the morals of our country? He said, I am. And he talked about the book of Revelation and how he thought perhaps this was a sign from God. I didn't comment on any of that. But what I did do is say this, Jimmy, I think I have the answer to what's causing the problems in our country. He said, you do? I said, do you have a few minutes for us to show you something? He said, absolutely. We walked over to our breakfast table and I passed out back to the Bible, lesson one. I had pens, Bibles already. I said, guys, let's turn to John 8:32 because there's something here I think you are going to want to see. And you should know the truth, and the truth shall set you free. During that particular Bible study, as we were working with Jimmy and Sharon, you could just see the glow of knowledge begin to deepen and to brighten. Sharon Fisher said after the study, I have learned more about the Bible in one session than I have learned all the years I've attended that community church. Now listen to this admission. She said, I didn't even know there was a difference between the Old and New Testament. I didn't realize we weren't under the Ten Commandments. Now, this isn't unusual, for there are many people in the religious world who do not understand those set of facts. I said to Jimmy and Sharon, would you like to come back for another Bible study? I'll never forget Jimmy's reaction. He looked at me and pointed to my wife. He said, is she cooking again? He said, no, she's cooking. I'd like to come back. You know, making that meal, and I don't want to minimize this, is very important part of the Bible study process because that's where those relationships are formed. And Jimmy felt very comfortable in our home, and he enjoyed that conversation, getting to know each other and eating a common meal together. So yes, Jimmy and Sharon came back for the second study. The second study was just as good as the first study. They were learning things that they had never previously been taught. Now we're going to come to the third study. This is week number three. In this particular study, things are going to become a little bit difficult. See, I know that Jimmy and Sharon, they believe they're going to heaven. But based on the answers that they had given initially about how they were saved, I know they're lost. They have not obeyed the gospel of Christ. And as we begin to walk through salvation, I could see that Sharon was getting it. In fact, she was very quiet. She teared up and she looked at me. I said, Sharon, is there something wrong? And she said, Rob, I've never done this. She said, I said, I think I might be lost. I said, Sharon, I said, you know, there's good news because we can fix that tonight. And as I was getting ready to talk about baptism, Jimmy stopped me and he said, preacher, are you telling me that I'm going to hell? Now, friends, you need to be prepared for that response because sometimes people respond differently to the situation. And so I knew this was one possibility. I looked at Jimmy. I said, Jimmy, why do you say that? Because I knew I had not said that. I said to Jimmy, is it something you've read that's caused you to question your salvation? May I propose that we just continue the study and we move forward? Friends, it wasn't 10 minutes later that Jimmy looked at me. He said, Rob, I need to be baptized. And we took Jimmy and Sharon Fisher that very evening to the church building and we baptized them into Christ. Friends, these type of conversions can happen for you. They can happen anywhere in the world. I want to share with you an image of Sharon Fisher having a Bible study. You see, now she's doing mission work for the Lord. She's in Jamaica, and her partner there, Betty McCarter, is someone who was just restored a few years earlier. I want you to look at the picture of Jimmy Fisher and Richard Pratt, who I talked about in the previous session. Both of these men are doing Bible studies. Both of these men are evangelistic. I find it sometimes our new converts are more evangelistic than some of us who've been in the church for years. They know it works.
and they want to share the gospel with everyone they come into contact with. This is what I learned from that Bible study and what I want to share with you during this session. Friends, people do not care how much you know until they know how much you care. You may be the most intelligent, the most academically minded, the sharpest brain in the brotherhood. But dear friends, if they don't know that you care about them, if they don't realize that you're intensely, if you're personally connected to their life, you want to help them, they're never going to study the Bible with you. You see, when people come into our assembly, it's very important that we have a strategy to how we treat them. How we treat visitors should never be the reason they obey the gospel. Now listen, I didn't want Jimmy Fisher obeying the gospel because he liked my wife's cooking or he liked my daughter's cookies. I wanted him to obey the gospel because he realized he was lost. But listen to this. The way we treat visitors should not be the reason they obey the gospel, but it may be the reason they never obey the gospel. Because we did not personally connect with them. We did not extend the Christian greeting. We did not display hospitality. Every church should have a plan on how they treat visitors. We lack so many of the key elements to be successful today in the church. We don't identify our targets. We don't have a strategy. We don't have a plan, and we don't have a method. If we don't have those things, you're not going to be successful. I want you to consider what Jesus said in Matthew 10:16 when he extended the limited commission. He said to his disciples, I want you to go out into the world to the Jewish communities. Be therefore as wise as serpents and subtle or harmless as doves. In other words, what he was saying is that I want you to be strategic and I want you to be loving. See, those are qualities that we need. I want you to take your Bibles and I want you to open to the book of Acts. Chapter 2, and we're going to look at a passage that's very familiar. It's verse 47. This is a passage that we've heard preachers quote since our youth. Most of us probably have it memorized, praising God and having favor with all the people. And the Lord added to the church daily such as should be saved. Now, when you hear a gospel preacher quote this verse, it's very likely that they focus on the word added, and rightly so. Because any church you can join is not the church of Christ. See, the church is a church that God adds you to when you're saved. But perhaps you've never focused on this other word. It's the word favor. The word favor has in its roots the word grace. Grace on the part of the giver. Kindness, acceptable. In other words, the church of the first century was a graceful church. It was a kind church. It was an acceptable church. I want to ask you a question. What kind of reputation does the church have where you attend? Does the community view it as a graceful church? Do they view it as a kind church? Do they view it as a church that cares about us? I was sitting in my office one day and I got a phone call, and the first sentence out of the person's mouth was this: is this the church that cares? I responded, absolutely. How can we help you? Friends, the church of Christ ought to care about their fellow man. We ought to be extending our love in the community. When there's an emergency, when there's somebody hurting, the church of the Lord needs to be there. That favor must be cultivated. And that's why that compassion card program that I was talking about earlier is so effective. Now, why was the church of the first century considered a graceful church? Well, the answer probably can be seen in Acts chapter 4 in verses 32 through 37, where the multitude of them that believed were of one heart and of one soul, neither said they of the possessions that they had, that they were their own, but they sold them, those that had land, and parted them to every man according as he had need. Consider this. They were of one heart, one soul. They were unified. They weren't bickering and arguing, and they were willing to take what they had, sell it, and give to those who had need. Now, I realize in the first century, some of the things surrounding this particular action were related to Jewish custom. But friends, that does not negate the fact that these were giving people. These people developed the favor. They were cultivating the hearts of the people in their community. No wonder thousands of people obeyed the gospel of Jesus Christ. Let me share with you two other passages where the word favor is used. One's in the New Testament and the other's in the Old Testament. Let's look at the book of Luke, chapter 2, and verse 52.
And Jesus increased in wisdom and stature and in favor with God and man. Four things in this verse you can see. Number one, it's a parent's responsibility to help a child grow in stature. That's physically. It's a parent's responsibility to help the child grow in wisdom. That's intellectually. But look at these other two. In favor with God religiously and man socially. Do you know the word favor necessitates social growth? Look at 1 Samuel 2 and 26. And the child Samuel grew on. He was in favor both with the Lord religiously and with man socially. Friend Samuel, and more importantly, Jesus were social creatures. Jesus was not a hermit. He didn't prefer to stay by himself. He was a people person. I wonder what kind of person you are. Are you the person at work when you walk down the hallway and people see you coming, they shut their doors because they know that Mr. Grumpy's coming and they don't really want to speak to you because they know you're going to be negative? Are you that family that pulls into the driveway, pulls into your little subdivision and garage doors start shutting because they really don't want to speak to you because you're going to be upset about trash on your yard or a property line dispute? You're just not a good neighbor. Friends, if you want to be successful in soul winning, we have to develop the favor of the people. Now, here's the problem. Some people today say that this is too difficult in America. You see, we live in a time-managed, fast-food, high-paced society. We live in the age of the golden arches. No one has time for this anymore. Friends, I could not disagree more. And I want to prove that to you. I want to show you why I believe today that there has never been an opportunity greater in society for developing the favor of the people. I want to take you to Genesis chapter 2, verse 18. In the very beginning, when God formed us, and innately he put in us some desires. For example, and the Lord God said, it is not good that man should be alone. I will make for him a helpmeet. God made us to be social creatures. In other words, it's not good to be alone. People don't like to be alone. You know, I've noticed something in churches. Usually if there's a widow or widower, and they've recently lost their spouse, they're one of the first people to the services of the church. You know why? Because they're lonely. They'll call you on the phone. They'll talk to you because it's hard to be alone. That's not how God made us. You see, as we consider society today, friends, most people are alone. They don't have real friends. You see, they have Facebook friends. They have Twitter friends. They have Instagram friends. And I realize these provide an emotional response. For example, if you got up this morning and took a selfie, you place it on Facebook, and you went all day and you got home and only had two or three likes,

never been an opportunity greater in America than right now to practice the very things that we're teaching. I want to present to you four things that you can do to develop favor, cultivate a relationship, and help a person get into a Bible study. Number one, we need to open our homes. Friends, have we forgotten that our homes are a mission statement? Our homes are an evangelistic opportunity. They're a place where Bible studies take place. You see, long ago, it was the common practice for people to invite each other into their homes after a Sunday service. And it's there where maybe visitors who were attending could come and we'd get to know them. But that practice has long since changed. Now, we want to invite them to the Cracker Barrel, to O'Charley's. We want to take them to the Longhorn Steakhouse. Friends, here's the problem. You don't have Bible studies at Cracker Barrel. No one's being converted at O'Charley's. But they will be converted in your home if you'll open it. I want to show you this is biblical. For example, in Acts chapter 5, verse 42, and daily in the temple and in every house, they ceased not to teach and preach Jesus. Friends, Christians in the first century, they used their homes. They taught people about the Lord. In fact, earlier in Acts chapter 2, as the church was exploding in growth, and they continued daily with one accord in the temple and breaking bread from house to house, they'd eat their meat with gladness and singleness of heart. Friends, your home is an evangelistic tool. Please don't lock it. Please don't shut the door and bolt it with the deadbolt. This is not your sanctuary. This should be a place where we invite the lost into our home and we have Bible studies. Again, Acts chapter 20 and verse 20. How I kept back nothing that was profitable unto you, but I have showed you and have taught you publicly and from house to house. They were evangelistic, going into people's homes where people are relaxed, where you really get to know somebody. And friends, they were having Bible studies. Let's go to point number two. We must extend hospitality again. We must cook dinners. We need to interact with people. We need to show them that we love them. We need to help them when they need help. Hebrews 13, 1 and 2 says, let brotherly love continue. Be not forgetful to entertain strangers, for thereby some have entertained angels unawares. The problem is when we teach this verse, we have too many people focused on the angels, and they're not focused on the purpose of the text. This is a series of verses teaching Christians that we need to be hospitable to people. We need to take care of strangers. Now, we'll have our family over for dinner, but what about a non-Christian over? Will we roll out the red carpet for them? Friends, all Christians are commanded to display hospitality. And did you know, in order to be an elder in the church, you must be proven to be hospitable? I find it interesting that we'll spend a lot of time defining the word children for elders, that qualification, and what does faithful mean? I mean, we may spend 3-4 weeks talking about it. 1 Timothy 3:2 and Titus 1 verse 8 say that elders are to be hospitable. I have a question for you. When is the last time you heard a Bible class or a sermon on the qualification of hospitality? Friends, is it possible in the church where you attend, you don't even know where your elders live? How in the world can a man rise to a position, proven and serve, shepherding a flock, and we don't even know where they live? Hospitality is just as important as any other qualification, not just for elders, but for every Christian. I'd like you to take your Bibles and go to Luke chapter 10, verses 38 through 40. Because there is an account here of Jesus, Mary, and Martha that really teaches us a lot about Christian hospitality. Let's read together. Now it came to pass as they went that he entered into a certain village and a certain woman named Martha. Now, if it was my Bible, I'd underline the word Martha. And she had a sister called Mary, which also sat at Jesus' feet. Now notice what Martha did. Martha received him into her house. Now, friends, I give Martha credit. Martha invited Jesus into her home. There are a lot of Christians that don't want Jesus in their home because they're afraid of what Jesus might find, maybe hiding in your refrigerator or maybe in a closet. You know there's something you shouldn't have. You don't want the Lord there. She had nothing to hide. She wanted Jesus in her house. But it's the next series of verses that really help us.

understand where the problem is. And she had a sister named Mary, which also sat at Jesus' feet and heard his word. Let's notice that Martha was concerned about the house. Mary's concerned about the word of God. But Martha was cumbered about with much serving. You can just kind of hear it or picture it. She's in there trying to get the dinner ready. She's worried that her dishes aren't clean. She's got the Lord in her house. She's worried that perhaps her floors aren't clean. She's concerned perhaps that she's going to overcook the food. She probably thinks to herself, oh my, he might be allergic. I'm going to kill the Lord. You know, ladies begin to fret about things that really have no eternal consequence or reward. We focus on things that are not important, and therefore, I'm never going to have anybody in my home. They might have a peanut allergy, and I might kill them. I mean, this is the thought process that some of us are having. Dear friends, you need to open up your house. You need to have Jesus inside your house. You need to have non-Christians sitting in your house, and that's because that's where the Bible study is most effective. We worry about things that have no eternal consequence or reward. I promise you, in the judgment, no one's going to judge you on whether or not your walls were painted the right color, your dishes were coordinating, or you had spots on your dishes because the dishwasher always puts them there. No one's concerned about any of this. That's not hospitality. But yet we see that Martha was cumbered with those things. She was worried about the serving. Then came to him, notice this, and said to the Lord, Lord, dost thou not care that my sister hath left me to serve alone? Bid her, therefore, to come help me. Isn't that interesting? She was concerned again, fretting about the service. But you know what? Mary was concerned about the word of God. She wanted to learn more about Jesus. Let's notice what Jesus said. He answered and said unto her, Martha, Martha, thou art troubled about a great many things. I want you to circle that many things. She was distracted. But notice this. But one thing was needful. Circle the word one. Notice the contrast. Many and one. One thing was needful. And Mary hath chosen the good part, which shall not be taken away from her. We need more ladies like Mary who are willing to put aside the distractions and focus on teaching the sinner the word of God. Let's make a very important conclusion on hospitality. Hospitality is more about Christian service and less about house cleaning. Let's go to our third point. We need to learn how to listen. We need to hearken. The Bible says in James 1:19, wherefore, my beloved brethren, let every man be swift to hear, slow to speak, and slow to wrath. When I was attending the Southwest School of Bible Studies, I had an instructor by the name of Carl Garner, and he used to tell us something about this verse. Brother Garner would say, boys, the Lord has given you two ears and one mouth. That means you're to listen twice as much as you're to speak. Friends, there's a lot of wisdom in that. You know, for preachers, this is a difficult point because we love to talk. I had to get some help from my wife. She had to say, honey, you've got to listen. You've got to do a better job. Look them in the eyes. Make them feel like there's a personal connection and listen to what they're saying. Friends, when Sharon and Jimmy went to our home, can I share with you some things that we learned as we were listening? Jimmy and Sharon mentioned something about their first marriage. You see, I took notice of that. There's a marriage issue, and I need to find out more about it. Now's not the time to do it, but I made a mental note because I was listening. Jimmy was very concerned about the book of Revelation. He's concerned about the second coming. I made a mental note about that. See, this is where you learn about their religious beliefs. I learned that she was disgruntled about her community church. I learned that they're very religious people. They've gone on mission trips. I was listening. There's a story told about Franklin Delano Roosevelt about listening. He was very, very focused on his cabinet learning to listen. And he wanted people to listen to each other because that's how problems are solved. And he was also very intent on not wasting time. One day Franklin Roosevelt went to his cabinet and he said, I want to change the practice of the White House. He said, I don't believe people are listening. And I believe the receiving lines that take, 30, 45 minutes are a waste of time. Now, a receiving line is when ambassadors and dignitaries would come and the president would stand there. And of course, we know that he was frail in health and he would have to sit there or stand as people went by and he would thank them for coming.
And he said, I think that's a waste of time. Now, his cabinet said, now, Mr. President, you can't do away with that. That's very important. Unbeknownst to them, the next time there was a receiving line, the president was going to do an experiment. People began to line up, and they went to Mr. President. Mr. President, it's good to see you. He whispered into their ear, I killed my grandmother last night. Marvelous, Mr. President. So good to see you, sir. And the next dignitary came by. I killed my grandmother last night. Oh, wonderful, Mr. President. Oh, thank you for inviting us. It's been so good to see you. And then this little ambassador from Bolivia comes by. He says, I killed my grandmother last night. He looked at him and he said, Mr. President, I'm sure she had it coming to her. He actually heard him. It wasn't until the very last dignitary that someone actually was listening. Friends, we must develop the art of listening. We must get to know people. Let's go to point number four. This is not a hard point to make. In fact, it really goes along with our last lesson, defer. See, it's called hesitation. Just because someone says something that's religiously in error, it does not mean that you must respond. It's okay to lose some battles if your goal is to win the war. When Jimmy brought up the fact that he wanted to know a little bit more about the book of Revelation and wanted to know if I was ready for Armageddon, he wanted to know if I thought that Jesus was about to come because of earthquakes and volcanic eruptions and tsunamis and various other events. Brethren, I hesitated because I wanted the Bible study. I didn't want to talk about those things. We'll deal with those things later. Jesus hesitated on numerous occasions because there was a greater lesson that needed to be taught. For example, in Matthew chapter 15, verse 22, and behold, a woman of Canaan came out of the same coast and cried unto him, saying, Lord, O Lord, thou son of David, have mercy on me. My daughter is grievously vexed with the devil. But he answered her not a word. And his disciples came and besought him, saying, send her away, for she crieth after us. The Lord was testing her faith. But the point I want to make is the Lord didn't always talk. Sometimes the Lord hesitated for a greater lesson or opportunity later. John 8, verse 6. This they said, tempting him that they might have to accuse him. But Jesus stooped down and with his finger wrote on the ground as though he heard them not. Jesus hesitated. Jesus didn't say anything to teach a lesson. Hesitation is one of the keys to getting into a Bible study. Because if you chase the rabbit of the book of Revelation, or if you immediately start talking about marriage, divorce, and remarriage, friends, you're never going to get to the Bible study. There are four things you need to do to get into a Bible study. They're very effective. Number one, we need to use our home. Number two, we need to extend hospitality. Number three, we need to learn to hearken and listen to people. And number four, hesitate to answer. I want to close by introducing you to a family. His name is Dustin McKinney. This is his wife, Natalie. Now, Dustin is a local basketball coach, and I was coaching basketball for a local high school in Cookeville. And on occasions, Dustin at Red Bowling Spring and I would cross paths. I didn't like to play Dustin. He's a great coach, always had great teams, and we really struggled. So I had a cursory relationship with Dustin. Brandy Fleming. She walked into the church building and handed me a note, and on it was Dustin McKinney. Rob, he's got cancer, and it's very serious. I was stunned. I never would have expected this. We put him on our prayer list, our cultivating cards, and we immediately started overwhelming him with cards. Now, this is where what you've learned in this lesson is going to be applied. That very next week, I looked at Jared. I said, Jared, we need to go see Dustin McKinney. We got in the truck, went down to the house, and when we got there, knocked on the door, he opened. He said, Rob. He was surprised. I said, Dustin, I hear you have got some bad news. He said, yeah. He said, I've got cancer. I said, Dustin, I'm so sorry. I said, I want you to know the church really is praying for you. He said, I know. I've gotten all these cards. I said, Dustin, would it be okay if I prayed right here at the door for you? He said, I would like that. We bowed our heads and we prayed. I said, Dustin, is it okay if I come back and see you again? He said, absolutely. The next Sunday after the nursing home ministry, one of my elders, Steve Draper, and I, we were heading back to our truck. I said, Brother Steve, I said, let's go see Dustin. He looked at me, said, I don't know Dustin. I said, well, you're about to learn.
I said, let's go over to his house. We walked up to his house. And this time when Dustin saw me, he said, Rob, come in. Come inside and sit down. You see, now I'm inside the house. And we begin to visit. And his son, little Needland, was running through the house. And he was dunking the little basketball on his wife, Natalie. And we just visited and we prayed. On the way out, I noticed that his grass was getting tall. I said, Dustin, I said, from this day forward until the day you're cured, the Willette Church of Christ will mow your yard for you. He said, no, Rob, you don't have to do that. I said, Dustin, that's the least we can do. You don't need to be worried about the lawn. That evening in an elders meeting, the elders looked at me and said, Rob, would you tell Dustin and Natalie that we're willing to pay one medical bill to help them out? I went back to Dustin's home that next week and I told them this. They were overwhelmed. But they never took the help. Dustin said, Rob, he said, we've got great insurance, but I want you to know that really, really moved us when you said that. As I was sitting visiting in their home, Natalie looked at me and said, Rob, would you let the church know that on this particular date, Dustin's going to have surgery at Vanderbilt Hospital? I said, Natalie, I'll be there. She said, no, I didn't ask that. I said, I know you didn't, but I'm going to be there. That morning I got up and I told my family that they won't see me probably all day. This is going to be a long surgery. I drove down to Nashville and I said, as I was sitting there with Dustin, we prayed. I saw Natalie and maybe one or two relatives. We sat in that waiting room all day long. We prayed, we visited, we bonded. And I remember when the doctor came out and he said, Miss McKinney, I think we've got it all. I mean, we rejoiced, we praised God. I immediately called Nicole. She notified the church because the church had been praying all day. When he got home and recovered, Nicole and I went back over to his house. We visited. I said, Dustin, would you be willing to do me one favor? He said, Rob, he said, anything. I said, can I talk to you about the Lord? He said, Rob, I'd love that. I said, Dustin, where would you like to do it, in your house or my house? He said, I think it would be better in my house because of my son. I said, I tell you what, I got two free babysitters. Jared and Hannah would love to watch Neyland. And in fact, that's what they did. And we went through that first Bible study. And just like all the other studies, they were amazed at what they were learning. We went back the next week. We did study number two. We went back the next week and did study number three. She even fixed cookies and had tea. I mean, you know, again, we're relaxed. We're building a relationship. They're learning the Word of God. And do you know what someone does when they realize they're lost? They obey the gospel of Jesus Christ. Friends, that was a moving conversion. Because Red Bowling Springs may not be known for many things, but they're known for their basketball. And when the basketball coach of the local high school obeys the gospel and becomes a child of God, people hear that. Once again, these type of conversions can happen anywhere. I want to end with this statement. We need to put personal back into personal Bible studies. Dear friends, you can do this. May God bless us to be soul winners. Thank you.

0: That's a great comfort to know that God will supply us with the things that we need, and to trust Him, to learn to trust Him,
1: right,
0: and to recognize, you know, I can just hear Jesus saying this to the people of His day, and there are so many people today whose lives are filled with worry and anxiety, and quite frankly, they can't enjoy life, BJ, because they're so wrapped up in concern for what's going on.
1: In Philippians 4:19, but my God shall supply all your need according to His riches and glory by Christ Jesus. We have things supplied for us. We sometimes don't realize how truly beneficial it is to serve God here and hereafter. And it reminds me of riches that can't be taxed. I'm never going to be taxed on the riches of God's grace.
2: Throughout history, astronomers and observers of the sky have acknowledged that the stars scattered across the heavens display an incredible diversity in appearance. So much so that the naming of individual stars has been found throughout ancient civilizations and was used to tell stories, mark the time of historical events, and map changes seen in the heavens. When looking at the stars, the two most easily observed traits are their variety of brightnesses and their colors. Even to the unaided eye, the difference in brightness between the brightest and the faintest stars is over a factor of 600. The colors of stars can also provide dramatic distinctions. Stars are not all simply white points of light, but instead can be bright orange or reddish, yellow like our sun, or a bright bluish white. The color of a star corresponds with its surface temperature. Similar to how the color of a fire's flame shows how hot the fire is, if a star is very hot, it will appear blue-white, while on the other hand, a cooler star will be red in color. Of course, stars are not exactly like the flames of fire we usually see. Instead, the objects we call stars today are extremely dense collections of gases, mainly hydrogen and helium. These intensely hot bodies of plasma emit tremendous amounts of energy, some of which is visible light. Despite fundamental similarities, the diversity of stars is astounding. In the late 1800s, Annie Jump Cannon, a female astronomer at Harvard, painstakingly worked to classify approximately 400,000 stars into a systematic framework. Today, the basis of her work can be seen in the stellar type designations using the letters O, B, A, F, G, K, and M. Listen to how she described her work and what significance it would provide. Classifying the stars has helped materially in all studies of the structure of the universe. No greater problem is presented to the human mind. Teaching man his relatively small sphere in the creation, it also encourages him by its lessons of the unity of nature and shows him that his power of comprehension allies him with the great intelligence overreaching all. The work of Cannon, Pickering, and their contemporaries helped to quantify how truly diverse stars really are. Building upon their success in surveying stellar types, two early 20th century astronomers, Hertzsprung and Russell, began to see amazing relationships when comparing the spectral types Cannon had developed with the absolute brightnesses of the stars. When they plotted the spectral type against its absolute brightness, distinct groupings of stars became apparent. Today, these groupings, generally categorized into the following classes: dwarf stars, main sequence stars, giants, and supergiants. Within each of these groups, there are sub-classifications that distinguish even more of their stellar complexities, such as white dwarfs and red dwarfs, red giants and blue giants, and numerous types of variable stars. This classification chart continues to be an important tool and is referred to as the Hertzsprung-Russell or HR diagram. When you look at the HR diagram, Probably the first pattern you notice is that most of the stars form a diagonal line across the plot. This grouping is called the main sequence and provides an interesting relationship that simply says hot stars are generally brighter than cool stars. Exceptions to this rule do exist, and when studied, we find that they often have some extreme characteristics. Main sequence stars are often considered as the more usual or typical group of stars, and our sun is located about in the middle of this main sequence. White dwarfs are stars that fall well below the main sequence line, and like their name suggests, their radius is small, being about the same size as Earth's radius. However, their white color tells us that they have a very hot surface temperature. On the other hand, giant stars are larger and brighter than those on the main sequence. On the HR diagram, you will find these stars above the main sequence line. Supergiant stars, as their name indicates, are even bigger than giant stars. The largest stars are typically supergiant stars that can be upwards of thousands of times bigger than our sun. But because of their red color, they have much cooler surface temperatures. If you were to look in the night sky at the constellation of Orion, you would see a bright red supergiant star. Orion is often one of the most obvious constellations to identify, and it can best be seen during the winter months in the northern hemisphere. One of the easiest ways to identify Orion is by locating the line of three relatively bright stars that form Orion's belt. Once you have located the three belt stars, the red supergiant star is located up and slightly to the left, about where you would expect Orion's right shoulder to be. This star, named Betelgeuse, will appear as one of the brightest stars in the Orion constellation. If you were to place Betelgeuse into our solar system, right where the sun is, it would extend outward beyond Jupiter's orbit. If you continue looking at the constellation of Orion, but this time look towards the bottom right, about where Orion's foot might be, you'll see a blue star called Rigel. This star is a blue giant, which means that it is much larger than the sun and also has a surface temperature about 11,000 Kelvin, many times hotter than our sun. Thinking back to the HR diagram, both of these stars will be well above the main sequence line in the giant and supergiant regions. However, due to their vastly different colors, they will be at opposite ends of the temperature scale. In 1 Corinthians chapter 15, the Bible uses the great diversity of stars to teach a spiritual lesson about our souls. It says, "There is one glory of the sun, another glory of the moon, and another glory of the stars. One star differs from another star in glory." The Christians in Paul's day could easily understand this analogy. Today, we also can understand it, and maybe even to a greater extent, as we see how diverse, ordered, and designed the stars in our universe really are.

What does Paul mean when he says we're saved by grace through faith, not of works, in Ephesians chapter 2, verses 8 through 10? Sometimes when I have a conversation with somebody, I'll say, you need to be baptized. Now, of course, it's not baptism alone. If it was baptism alone, I'd live near a beach and walk around just dunking people underwater. Okay, I'm not going to do that. The Bible teaches that faith comes by hearing and hearing by the word of God. Romans chapter 10 and verse 17. Hebrews 11, 6, without faith, it's impossible to please God. But what does that word faith mean? You know, the word faith is used in many different ways in the Bible. Sometimes it's used as just simple belief. He that believes and is baptized. That's speaking of faith. He that has faith in Christ and is baptized will be saved. What about the system of faith? You know, the word faith is used sometimes in the Bible as the system of faith, as the gospel. Let me give you an example. In Galatians chapter 2 and verse 16, listen to what Paul says. We're going to put a couple ideas together. Galatians 2:16, knowing that a man is not justified by the works, what kind of works? The works of the law, but by faith in Jesus Christ. So he says you're not justified by the works of the law, speaking of the law of Moses, like circumcision, but you are justified by faith in Christ. He goes on to say this, even we who have believed in Christ, that we might be justified by faith in Christ, not by works of the law. For by the works of the law, no flesh shall be justified. So when I talk to somebody about baptism, sometimes I'll say, Aaron, baptism is a work, and they're thinking work of the law of Moses, which it's not. They say, yeah, but that's not talking about just the law of Moses. It's talking about any type of work. Let me show you what Paul thought about baptism. Did Paul think that baptism was a work of law? Or did Paul think that baptism was a part of faith? Go over to Galatians chapter 3, start in verse 23. But before faith came, we were kept under guard by the law. Wait a minute. Before faith came, you were kept under guard by the law of Moses? Well, Abraham had faith before the law of Moses ever came. Go look at Hebrews chapter 11. So we know it's not talking about just simple belief. It's talking about the system of faith, the gospel. We'll keep reading. But before faith, the gospel came, we were kept under guard by the law of Moses. Now, I'm adding those, but that's what it's referencing. Kept for the faith, the gospel, which would afterward be revealed. Verse 24, therefore the law of Moses was our tutor to bring us to Christ, that we might be justified by faith. The law of Moses was a tutor to bring them to the gospel. Verse 25, but after faith has come, we are no longer under a tutor. Now that the gospel has come, you're no longer under the law of Moses. So quit binding circumcision. Verse 26, what does Paul think about baptism? Is it a work of the law of Moses? Is it a work of law? Or is it a part of faith? Verse 26, for you are all sons of God through faith in Christ Jesus. That's where the faith is. Verse 27, for, that's the Greek word gar. It means to introduce the reason. For, introducing the reason that you're sons of God by faith, as many of you as were baptized into Christ have put on Christ. For a person to be saved by grace, God's grace, that introduced the plan of salvation, through faith, a person has to be baptized. Baptism is a part of that system of faith, the gospel. If you were to go to Ephesians 2, verse 8, for by grace you've been saved through faith, and that not of yourselves, it's the gift of God. Not of works, lest anyone should boast. So, what does it mean by grace through faith? Well, what does grace do? Titus chapter 2, verses 11 and 12 says, the grace of God appeared. How did God's grace appear? Bringing salvation to all men. What did it do? Instructing us, Titus 2 and verse 12. The grace of God appeared, bringing salvation to all men, instructing us. How did the grace of God appear and bring salvation? Well, number one, salvation was brought through Christ. Jesus said in John 8:32, you shall know the truth, and the truth shall set you free. Set you free from what? From sin, from bondage, to be set free and to become sons of God once again. So that's what grace does. God gave us the plan. What about faith? Does faith require any sort of action on our part? Go to the book of Hebrews. Hebrews chapter 11 is a chapter that some people call the Hall of Fame of faith. I want you to listen to this. Hebrews chapter 11, let's look at verse 30. By faith, the walls of Jericho fell down after they were encircled for 7 days. What do you mean? What do you mean by faith the walls fell down? Do you remember all the way back in Joshua chapter 6 and verse 2 what God said to Joshua? He says, Joshua, I've given you a city. It was a gift. Did Joshua march around the city and say, look at what I earned, all the walls fell down? Of course not. It was a gift. Joshua chapter 6 and verse 2, God says, I've given you a city. Yet Hebrews 11:30 says, by faith the walls of Jericho fell down after they were encircled for 7 days. What does that mean? It means that faith
does what God says to do. Faith is really trust conjoined with obedience. When a person wants to be saved, it's not simply trust or belief. It has to be conjoined with obedience. Hebrews 5:9, earlier in this book, let's read it together. Hebrews 5:9 says this, "And having been perfected, he became the author of eternal salvation to all those who obey him." Do you want to be saved by Jesus Christ? Do you want him to be the author of eternal salvation to you? It's really not as hard as the religious world today makes it. Many people in our religious world today say, oh, well, you need to say a sinner's prayer, or you need to just come to the altar call and just pray and pray and pray and pray through until... I've heard preachers say that. I've had people send me videos of denominational guys who have talked about women or men that they told to just pray, and that person prayed all night and they didn't get any relief, and they said, you didn't pray hard enough, keep praying the next day. Is that what happened in the Bible? In Acts chapter 9, you have a man named Paul, Saul at the time, who's been praying for 3 days. Acts chapter 9 and verse 9 says he didn't eat or drink for 3 days. Acts chapter 9 and verse 11, whenever Ananias came to him, God said to Ananias, this man Saul, he's praying. But when Ananias gets to Saul, he tells Saul, why are you waiting? Arise, be baptized, and wash away your sins, calling on the name of the Lord. Now, some people say, Aaron, calling on the name of the Lord is a prayer. That's the sinner's prayer. Paul had already been praying for up to 3 days in Acts chapter 9 and verse 11. Now, if he'd been praying for 3 days, but his sins weren't washed away yet, then how were his sins washed away whenever he called on the name of the Lord? Oh, because calling on the name of the Lord was not a prayer. Arise and be baptized and wash away your sins, calling on the name of the Lord. The way a person calls on the name of the Lord in the New Testament is to be baptized. Being baptized, you are appealing to him, 1 Peter chapter 3 and verse 21. You know, that word appeal is an interesting word. If you look at that word, calling on his name, in Acts chapter 22 and verse 16, there is also another passage that same Greek word is used in Acts chapter 25 and verse 11. Paul said this, I appeal to Caesar. Whenever Paul was appealing to Caesar, that word appeal is the same Greek word in Acts chapter 22 and verse 16 where you call on the name, epikaleo. That means when you're baptized, you are calling to God, you are appealing to God, please wash me in the blood of your son, Jesus Christ. I want to be saved from my sins so I can follow you. If you've not done that the same way they did in the New Testament, please contact us here at the Gospel Broadcasting Network. We would love to study with you, connect you with the church in your local area. 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

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What must I do to be saved is the most important question you can ever ask. Ask your pastor, your priest, or your preacher that question, and then ask them for specific examples from the scriptures of someone being saved in that exact manner. Let us know what you find out. And once again, thank you for watching GBN.

0: 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To God be the glory.
1: Someone described repentance as God's most difficult commandment to obey. I don't know whether that's true, but I do know there's a great deal of misunderstanding over the subject of repentance. That's what we're going to talk about in this lesson. As we begin this lesson, I want to emphasize the importance of the subject of repentance by looking at its prominence in the New Testament. In Matthew chapter 3, verses 1 and 2, the Bible says, "In those days John the Baptist came preaching in the wilderness of Judea and saying, 'Repent, for the kingdom of heaven is at hand.'" And so John the Baptist, the forerunner of Jesus, preached repentance. Matthew chapter 4 and verse 17, "From that time Jesus began to preach and say, 'Repent, for the kingdom of heaven is at hand.'" You see, the message of Jesus himself was repentance. How important is it? Luke chapter 13 and verse 3, he said, "I tell you no, but unless you repent, you will all likewise perish." That is, you're going to go to hell if you don't repent. The very first gospel sermon in Acts chapter 2, Peter preached, "Repent, and let every one of you be baptized in the name of Jesus Christ for the remission of sins." Acts 2:38. Now, sin causes a man to be lost, and if you want to have your sins removed, Peter said you have to repent. We quote the plan of salvation: hear, believe, repent, confess, and be baptized. You see, repentance is important before a person becomes a Christian. Repentance is important after a person becomes a Christian. Because even after I become a child of God, I still sometimes sin, and I could lose my soul. You know, after Simon the sorcerer became a Christian, he sinned, and Peter told him, "Repent, therefore, of this your wickedness, and pray God if perhaps the thought of your heart may be forgiven you." Acts chapter 8 and verse 22. Repentance is important before you become a Christian. Repentance is important after you become a Christian. But friends, sadly, many people don't properly understand repentance. I grew up in the Lord's church, and I was baptized at a very young age, and I was very faithful for several years. But when I got into my late teens and my early 20s, I ceased to be faithful. Now, I would still attend. I would go to church, but that's about all. I was kind of going through the motions. I wanted to give off the impression to people that I was living right, but I never studied my Bible. I never tried to teach anyone else. On Sunday, when the plate came around for the offering, I would throw a very small amount in, certainly not as I had prospered. I would partake of the Lord's Supper, but I really was not faithful. In fact, sometimes I wouldn't even attend if I thought I could get away with it. I really was putting forth zero effort into my Christianity. But you see, I did something really strange, because when I would go to bed at night, I would pray, "Lord, please forgive me of all of my sins." Now, I really had absolutely no intention of stopping these things, but somehow it eased my conscience. When I got into my early 20s, I joined the military. I was in the Air Force, and I came under the influence of some people around me in the military, and that contributed to further unfaithfulness. I was engaging in